0: making its way around town.
1: There were a lot of people in the community thinking that he could have been in collusion with her in this embezzlement, and that he had just gone off and he was in Venezuela or whatever, just waiting for her, you know, to come and bring the bag of money.
2: It went around town that he might have been in it.
1: People reading the paper saying, oh, his wife stole a bunch of money. He's probably in on it with her.
0: A little convenient to say he'd fallen into the deepest part of the lake where a body might never be found? That is, if Larry was in the lake at all. So cold and deep, like betrayal.
3: Coming up.
4: And I'm trying to get in touch with Lori. It's kind of important.
3: One mystery solved.
5: Her reaction when she learned that his body had been found?
6: She became pretty shut down.
7: She said, I have this plan that I'm going to disappear.
3: When Dateline continues.
0: They took Lori Eisenberg to the Kootenai County Jail after her arrest for theft and fraud. But she wasn't there long. Since Lori's alleged crimes were financial, her assets were frozen, thus she asked Chrislyn to co-sign bail so she could be released from jail.
6: Her bond was for $75,000, and then we had to have a 10% deposit at the time to be paid, and It was a very stressful time.
5: Given your whole background, your ethos, your family, your time of life, to find yourself sitting in a bail bondsman's office signing papers for a $75,000 bond for your mother. Crazy.
6: Yeah, it was unreal.
0: Chrislyn paid, and Lori went home to Cougar Gulch, her next court appearance, weeks away. Meanwhile, the police were still searching for Larry out in the lake. They weren't giving up. They'd even brought in some high-tech sonar gear, lowered it down to the depths of Powderhorn Bay, well over 100 feet down. Again and again, they scoured the bottom. No Larry. But as they searched, said Chrislyn, her mother, Lori, began to worry that somebody would try to make it look like she was somehow responsible for Larry's accident.
6: Her anxiety and fear of being framed and being arrested again was so heightened.
0: Something was very wrong with all of this, Lori told her daughters. Somebody, for some reason, was obviously trying to frame her.
6: It got to the point where she said, I cannot be here anymore. I cannot be in this house anymore. They are going to come and get me. I'm worried every moment they're going to come and arrest me.
5: So she wanted to get out. What'd you do?
6: So, yeah, that day we started packing the house. She said she never wanted to come back again. And we booked a hotel, you know, in Spokane.
0: But just as Lori and Chrislyn drove away from the house, the phone rang. It was a detective. By that time, they'd stopped looking for Larry, had packed away the sonar machine. So what could it be?
6: And I was really excited, and I went to grab my phone and answer it, and my mom just said, do not answer that. They've probably found his body, and I don't want it. They're gonna get me.
4: Hello, Chrislyn. I'm the detective of Kootenai County that's handling your father's case, and I'm trying to get in touch with Lori. It's kind of important. Thank you.
0: Early that same afternoon, March 1st, 2.5 weeks after Larry's disappearance, what was that in the water? A local resident called it in, something just below the lakefront houses, on the shoreline. A team was dispatched, a team that could see right away it was a body, a human body, and upon inspection that it was quite unmistakably 68-year-old Larry Eisenberg. Deepwater sonar had failed to find him, but the lake had given him up anyway. That was the important news the detective was calling about.
5: Her reaction when she learned that his body had been found, how did she handle it?
6: She became pretty shut down. By the time we got to the hotel, she was not talking. It was very confusing.
0: Did Lori ask to turn around and head back to the lake or the sheriff's office to learn more?
2: No, she did not.
6: And it was all about her worries and her comfort and her problems.
2: Within a day, an autopsy had been done. And sure enough, the medical examiner found no water in Larry's lungs. So something, a heart attack, stroke, as Lori suggested, something else must have killed him before he hit the water. Classification of death undetermined. More tests were ordered. It's safe to say that Lori's reputation, sullied by the federal charges of fraud and theft, had taken a hit around town. And so, slivers of doubt about Larry's supposed accident grew into giant sequoias of suspicion.
1: Every day that Larry was missing, I would say, come on, Larry. Come on, because if his body was never found, she could get away with murder. And then, so it would, come on, Larry, come on, come on, come on.
2: Get away with murder? But nothing, not a bit of evidence had surfaced to contradict Lori's explanations of what happened. Suspicion does have a funny way of feeding on itself, but facts are what matter. And as days and weeks and months passed, there were no more charges against Lori of any kind. Beyond the allegations of embezzlement, that is. And while they waited, the extended blended family tried to make sense of one particular puzzle. Why in the world would Lori want or need to steal money? Larry had never been shy about showing them how well he was doing.
8: I was blown away. Just dumbfounded. That had all of us convinced of how well they were doing and just absolutely owning the stock market and how hard he'd worked and the fruits of his labors. There was absolutely no reason for her to be stealing the money. There was none.
5: Is that something you would ever have ascribed to Lori in the first place?
8: I wouldn't have put it past her.
2: Wouldn't put it past her? What did he mean by that? Well, Lori's curious quirk. The kids knew all about it. So did Larry. And he found it more amusing than anything. Like the time he told his kids what Lori did when she lost a job once and wasn't allowed to take away the materials she'd been working on.
7: So she devised a plan to sneak into the building in the middle of the night, break into the building in the middle of the night.
5: Wow.
7: I mean, the way he told it, it sounded like a Mission Impossible story. You know, she dressed all in black and she was crawling through the hallways and she got what was hers. She made it back out undetected. I mean, my jaw was just like on the floor. And Larry was just glowing and he was just laughing and he was, yep. That's my Lori.
5: If the rules were stupid, she could get around those rules, and he admired that.
7: Yes, absolutely. And everybody would laugh, and, you know, that's just mom. Stupid rules. And yeah, he found it charming.
2: A month after Larry's body washed up on shore, Lori's hatred of stupid rules again became clear.
7: She, like, looped her arm in mine, and she said, the police are going to say terrible things about me. They believe that I killed Larry, and they're going to say anything they want to make it look that way. Like, she feels like her only two options are to go to prison forever or to kill herself. And she said, but then I got to thinking about it, and I realized I don't really have to die. I can just make everybody believe that I died. So I have this plan that I'm going to disappear, and I'm going to stage a suicide, and nobody will ever find a body. She told me that that's probably the last time I'm ever going to see her.
5: So she was saying goodbye.
7: It was at that moment. Mm-hmm. You're faced with that moment of, you know, this is the last time I'm going to see my mom. I'm never going to know if she's alive or if she's dead.
2: But Lori didn't leave right away. Still planning, apparently, when a month later, Kristen got a call from an unidentified number.
6: It happened to be my mom, and she told me that she needed to leave and that we may never see her again. I just said, Mom, I will fight for you. I believe that truth will win, and I will fight for you. Don't do this. Don't quit. And she said, I'm so sorry, I have to do this. And I said, okay, but you're on a bail and I'm responsible for you. And she said, it's okay. We have it all taken care of. She said, we've changed the bail over to your aunt. Everything will be fine. You're not responsible for anything.
2: But maybe that whole bail thing was just another stupid rule. Because on May 25th, surrounded by the stately oaks on the grounds of the nearly 100-year-old Kootenai County Courthouse, when the judge called Lori's name, she was not there. She'd skipped her bail.
3: Coming up, Lori didn't know that Dog the Bounty Hunter would soon be asking to track her down.
9: I had Dog's contract in hand.
2: Lori Eisenberg's daughter, Chrislyn, was occupied that last week of May 2018. Two kids to care for, and just weeks from giving birth to her third. And so, in that busy swirl of beginnings, she missed the call that went straight to voicemail.
10: Hi, Chrislyn. This is Chris from Quick Release Bail Bond.
2: She was puzzled when she played it back, then called the bail bondsman.
6: And he said, where's your mother? And I said, what are you talking about? And he said, she didn't show up to court today. And I said, well, she also told me I'm not responsible for her anymore.
5: It's all been taken care of.
6: And he said, so sorry. You are responsible for your mom.
2: Responsible for what exactly? Altogether, a bundle, $75,000 cash. And just to start, another $17,000 in fees and costs to find Lori and bring her in.
9: Around that time, I think Chrislyn began to realize just what her mom had done.
2: This is Chris Skinner, the bail bondsman.
11: As Agatha Christie would put it, the scales fell from her eyes and she saw her mother in a different light.
9: Yeah.
6: I realized I had just completely, completely been manipulated by my mother.
5: Again.
6: And she didn't care.
2: Didn't care? That's why, with Lori on the lam, her former boss, Carrie Thorson, felt this scary little itch in her back.
12: I felt very exposed if somebody wanted to blame the fact that Lori was in trouble on someone, they could blame it on me.
5: Sure.
12: It was a frightening time.
5: Yeah, you never know who's coming for you.
12: Yeah, because I didn't know who helped her. And I didn't know where she was.
2: So finding where Lori was now up to Chris Skinner.
11: You're the bail bondsman. You don't do the actual looking if somebody doesn't
9: typically not. We hire people to do that. I had a local recovery agent. They like to be called recovery agents instead of bounty hunters.
11: It does sound more sophisticated, doesn't it? Kind of more civilized. I'm a recovery agent.
9: Exactly. That's the goal, is to make it so it's not so Wild West.
2: Where to start? Well, as a condition of bail, Lori had provided a contact phone number. But?
9: We would call the number, and it wasn't Lori's number. It was another person entirely. And that person claimed not to know Lori.
2: Skinner said his people traced the number to Seattle, 5 hours away from Coeur d'Alene. Lori was as clever on the lam as she'd been with the company books.
9: It turned out that Lori had been moving around Seattle area, and this was a number for a taxi cab. And she'd been using the taxi cab driver's phone to call in and do various business, including calling us and checking in.
13: So I'm going to let you know, I am video recording and audio recording. It's part of the law.
2: So agents pinged the location of that phone to this home in Seattle, assumed this is where Lori was.
14: You're saying the location it pinged is right here?
13: Yes.
14: As of right now?
13: As of right now. Within 15 minutes before I knocked on the door.
2: After a thorough search of the house, the agents found no sign of Lori. But then they found another number linked to Lori, and that one led them way down to Southern California, here to Temecula, home, as it turned out, to Lori's closest sister, Jamie. But though they kept a careful watch, they didn't see any sign of Lori. Nothing. And then, about 6 weeks after Lori vanished, Chris Skinner got a call that would, as they say, up the ante.
9: Dog actually contacted our office looking to get involved in finding Lori.
2: That's Dog as in Dog the Bounty Hunter. No need for niceties like recovery agent in the case of the reality TV star. His fee starts at $10,000. Bill Chu, you'll remember, Lori's daughter, Chrislyn, was days away from giving birth, betrayed by her own mother.
6: All the fees for him were going to be on me and my husband on top of the bail.
5: What was that like?
6: It was awful. You know, when you put yourself out there for somebody else just to find out that they don't care if they hurt you or turn on you, it's very painful.
9: So I had Dog's contract in hand. The story had already started getting national attention. And so there was a chance that we'd get a little more notoriety about it and maybe get her picked up that way.
2: But just as Chris Skinner prepared to hire Dog, he got a call from a Coeur d'Alene attorney with a surprise.
9: He called me directly and said, Lori is in my office and she's going to turn in. And, you know, I didn't ask very many questions. I just said, okay. And I called one of my guys and had them go down to the office.
5: Because you didn't believe it necessarily.
9: Until she was in custody, I didn't necessarily believe it because she'd been, you know, slippery and calculated.
2: Skinner's agent shot the video you're seeing now, and there they are. Sister Jamie, the lawyer, and the elusive Lori Eisenberg. After a short drive to the Kootenai County Jail, Lori, tanned, rested, and apparently ready to face the music, turned herself in. Why?
9: I think she was hoping that she would just do her time for the financial end of things and be done with it.
2: And why not? For all the talk and suspicion, for all the locals who looked at that former paragon of civic duty with a new, more jaundiced eye, the investigation into Larry's death had gone pretty much nowhere. Though Larry himself might have something to say about that.
3: Coming up, message in a bottle.
5: Eureka.
15: Yeah, it was just one of those eureka moments.
3: When
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2: Ken. Here was Lori Eisenberg, back behind bars.
25: I'm just trying to go over the version that I have and ensure that it's correct, so...
2: But as the probe into Larry's death hadn't entirely gone away, local detectives looked at this as an opportunity to ask Lori a few more questions. Not about stealing money, about Larry. Or, as it turned out, not.
0: I think if you're going to start asking me questions like that, I should have my attorney here.
2: That went nowhere, as apparently did any sustained investigation of what happened to Larry. And then, remember this guy, Brad Maskell? He mostly retired from the force, but was available if needed. He was. They put him in charge. So what was his first thought when he heard about the misadventure on the lake?
15: I think, like everybody else in the area, you know, everybody's reaction would be, what the heck are they doing going out on the lake in 20-degree weather in February?
2: And why at 6:40 that morning? That was when, as Lori told the police, her husband Larry took this sunrise photo and sent it to the kids.
1: Did you take it or did he take it?
0: What?
1: The picture.
0: Oh, he did.
1: Okay.
2: Quite definitive about that. Larry took the picture. But there are ways of checking, of course. And?
15: The metadata on the image connects it to Lori's phone. That image was airdropped or transferred onto Larry's phone to look like Larry was sending that image.
2: And if she was lying about that, which clearly she was, then Detective Maskell needed to know. What else was she lying about? And to whom? Revelations. Lori, it turned out, lied quite a lot. Like the day her boss wanted to meet about awkward financial matters.
12: She had said that she was sorry for being so frazzled, but she had to go to Utah and be with her grandchild, who was terminally ill. And so it's like, oh my gosh, yes, go.
4: Who do we appreciate? Grandma!
2: In fact, Lori even lied to her own family during that first family trip to Florida, the one in which Chrislyn had learned so much about Larry's financial planning skills. By this time, she knew the walls were closing in on her.
6: She knew of all of her lies. She also knew that she was being caught.
5: You have to wonder what was going on inside of her.
6: Oh, yes. It keeps me up at night.
2: It was soon after that trip that Lori was fired, but still she kept the secret from Larry. And that's when, remember, Lori suddenly decided they were going back to Florida to watch that rocket launch. It was for Larry, she lied, because it was on his bucket list. But Detective Maskell suspected that a deep dive into Lori's pre-trip Google searches might offer a more honest motivation. And, my.
15: Lori begins to search for information specific to drownings in the Florida area and the water currents and the depths in the area, and also for information as to where the deepest water was just offshore from where they were at.
5: This is very, very specific information.
15: Right.
5: The sort of thing that some tourist is not going to ask for.
15: Right. You know, she wasn't Googling what a ticket's cost at Disney World in Orlando.
2: All of which brought to mind that curious email Larry sent his doctor during that very trip. The one in which he described feeling awful, quite fluish. The shakes, terrible equilibrium, foggy brain.
15: There's a possibility that that lightheadedness may have been something other than the flu.
2: Now, why would he say that? Well, as he dug through photos taken the day Larry went overboard, Maskell found this, a bottle in Larry's truck console.
15: And we were able to identify that bottle clearly as Kirkland brand Benadryl. And it was only because I'm familiar with that particular brand, because I see it in my own medicine cabinet from time to time,
5: okay. That
15: I immediately recognized that as a Benadryl bottle. And it, clearly that's what it was Benadryl. And
5: Eureka.
15: Yeah, it was just one of those Eureka moments.
2: Yes, but what did that Eureka mean? Had Larry taken one too many Benadryl? which, if you don't know, is an antihistamine known to make you drowsy. Did it make him so dizzy he toppled over, fell out of the boat? And then, as those questions were banging around in Masco's brain, he saw the toxicology report. And? Oh, there was diphenhydramine, or Benadryl, in Larry's system, all right. But Larry didn't take one too many Benadryl. The lab found a level of the drug that was, according to a forensic toxicologist we asked, consistent with a large overdose.
5: So a person with that kind of drug in, and that much of it in his system, what sort of state would he be in?
15: Stumbling, dizzy, foggy headed. Basically, it's a delirium that you go into.
2: When Larry's son Dean found out? Oh boy.
7: I know I was yelling and just blind rage inside my pickup, just screaming for all I was worth. Just, you know, it's official. There's no hiding it. He was 100% poisoned. She killed him. Why haven't the police brought charges yet? It's like, why don't they charge her? Why don't they charge her? Why don't they charge her?
2: Good questions. The detective thought he just might have some answers.
3: Coming up, a motive for murder?
5: If Larry had found out that your mother had been embezzling,
7: he would have tossed her out on her ass.
2: The medical examiner was unequivocal. When Larry Eisenberg's body sank to the bottom of Lake Coeur d'Alene on a frigid morning in February, it was chock-a-block with diphenhydramine, commonly known as Benadryl. But an expert in forensic toxicology we consulted said it wasn't the Benadryl that killed Larry. Rather, the drug at that level would have induced a kind of delirium, which would have rendered Larry dizzy, foggy-headed, utterly compliant, and unable to function properly at all. In a defenseless state like that, would Laurie have had a reason to do something to Larry? Detective Brad Maskell certainly thought so. Because on that very same cold February morning, the headline in the Coeur d'Alene press was going to give the game away. Laurie was fired, a disgraced embezzler.
15: I mean, is it just a coincidence that suddenly the secret that she was keeping from Larry was going to be revealed on the very day that she convinces him to take her out on the lake in February in 17-degree weather?
2: Probably not, because the detective found that on that one issue, there was no disagreement.
5: If Larry had found out that your mother had been embezzling from this organization, what would he have done?
6: It's hard to believe that he would have stayed with her.
8: He would have left her.
7: He would have tossed her out on her ass.
5: You think he would have tossed her out on her, on her butt?
7: 100%
5: believe it. Cheated like that.
7: Yeah. It's like, get out of my life. You're an embarrassment.
15: She knew that there was no way he would be able to stomach what she had been doing. And she was left with no choice but to eliminate him.
2: So the questions then, how did Larry ingest so much of that drug and when? The detective wondered, had she somehow poisoned Larry before they arrived at the lake? Was Larry dead on arrival? No. He found proof that Larry was alive when the boat was launched because when Laurie took that photo at Sunup Bay, the iPhone's live feature, which animates stills for 3 seconds, captured this in the background.
10: All the way at the back end of the silver boat.
2: That's Larry's voice, his friends and family confirmed. So then the question was, how did Laurie get Larry to ingest so much Benadryl well out on the boat? Truly a puzzle. Until Detective Maskell looked again at a photo responding cops took of the inside of Laurie's purse. See that bottle buried down there? Naked juice.
11: So after they launched the boat, I believe they were probably cruising along the shoreline. Larry consumed some of the drink from the bottle that Laurie had, the bottle that was loaded with the Benadryl. And I know from my experience that takes effect very quickly.
2: Some detectives read the research. Maskell experimented with the drug on himself.
5: Now, why the hell would you do that?
15: I know a lot of people would think I'm nuts, but what I found was within about 10 minutes, I was able to completely dissolve those pills into that solution. So what I wanted to know at that point is, well, what did it taste like? There was the kind of this sweetness, and then you would begin to detect the medicine flavor. And so what I kind of surmised from that, a lot of guys, when they're handed a drink, you know, they'll glug down a few glugs of that stuff, you bet.
2: And if Larry did that, the detective theorized,
15: he may have stumbled and possibly fallen against that ignition key, knocking that kill switch out of there in his delirium, or possibly the two of them may have had some sort of a struggle. Something caused her to bang her face, get the bloody nose, the blood stains are in the boat, and then ultimately he goes overboard.
2: But murder, if that's what it was, rarely runs smooth.
11: I believe it's possible that the intent Lori may have had was to get Larry further out into the lake where there's deeper water. However, I believe he came under the effect of that medication possibly a little earlier than what she might have expected, ultimately leading him to fall into the lake or be pushed into the lake and submerge in water that's not nearly as deep as where the main channel is. The boat's dead in the water. It's dead in the water because the key had been damaged, the kill switch had been pulled from the console. The only option Lori had was to utilize the trolling motor on the front of the boat. She did that. She utilized that trolling motor, used it to drive the boat out into the main lake channel, turned the boat towards the north, and got as far away as she could get.
2: 3 hours later, the theory went, the boat was dead in the water again when the trolling motor ran out of juice.
11: Here we are at the mouth of Powderhorn Bay. This is where Lori placed her 911 call from. The problem is, it's over 4 miles from where we believe Larry entered the water.
2: And that's why the detective thought they couldn't find Larry. Lori had led searchers miles in the wrong direction and against the lake's current. The divers had no shot of finding his body. But if that was her plan, it was undone when Larry fell into shallower water and thus washed up on shore. Barry McHugh was the Kootenai County prosecuting attorney.
9: The investigators did some great work to disprove her version of where she was when Larry Eisenberg went into the lake versus where he was actually found.
5: Even though she tried pretty hard to lead them astray.
9: Correct.
2: And as for Larry's cause of death, well, in the opinions of both the coroner and ME, diphenhydramine toxicity was the cause.
9: The medical examiner's report didn't exclude the possibility that he did drown. And so we were working under the presumption that he may have been alive when he went into the lake and then was unable to help himself and drowned.
2: But what about the lack of water in Larry's lungs?
15: I've been involved in death investigation a lot of years, and you know, I've kind of grown to understand that a lot of times things don't happen exactly the way you would expect them to happen. So sometimes there'll be a lot of water ingestion, and sometimes there's almost none. Sometimes people in this business would call it a dry drowning. A lot of unusual stuff happens when you investigate death.
2: In February 2020, 2 years after Larry's death, the prosecuting attorney's office charged Lori with second-degree murder. And then Coeur d'Alene waited for a trial and the story it might tell. But that isn't what happened at all. Though there certainly was a story. Courtesy of the woman who liked to laugh in the face of stupid rules.
3: Coming up.
13: Anything you want to say to anybody?
3: Lori's day in court and her family's.
14: I wanted her to know and the world to know we loved Larry too.
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2: Here it was. Lori Eisenberg's day in court. At 67 years old, facing the music. For murder.
13: Anything you want to say, Lori? Anything you want to say to anybody?
2: But she did not arrive for a trial. No. Because prosecutor Barry McHugh had offered, and she had accepted, a deal. Lori was taking an Alford plea, meaning she would plead guilty, but retain the right to say she didn't do it.
5: Well, I mean, why an Alford plea?
9: I almost prefer an Alford plea from the perspective that it shows a lack of accountability, not taking responsibility for their own conduct, and it can really come back to bite them at sentencing.
2: So that's what this was, a sentencing hearing. Inside, all socially distanced and waiting, Lori's former bosses at the nonprofit, her two stepchildren, Larry's daughter and son, and just two of her six daughters, present for the final act in this family tragedy.
8: I went to her sentencing because I didn't want to live with any more regret. I regret not saying more in the beginning. Mm-hmm. I regret not talking to the investigators. I regret not standing up for Larry. And I wanted her to know and the world to know, no, we loved Larry too. And she took him from us too. And we do not support her. We do not stand by her.
2: How extraordinary the scene. Family once so close, now sitting just feet away to take their turns at her.
20: This is never something I wanted to do.
5: What was it like doing that? I mean, you were how many feet away from her?
6: 2 feet. She put her shoulders back and looked at me as I was speaking like she was a proud mom. And there were moments where I would make eye contact with her and she would be sad and remorseful. It was very weird, though. It was very hard.
20: Today we hope. And we hope for justice for Larry. The woman I loved, admired, and respected has shown me and everyone affected that she doesn't have an ounce of care for any of us. Larry dedicated his life to Lori. He loved her, he trusted her, and she killed him.
0: see if we can get through this.
2: There certainly was no ambivalence when Larry's son, Dean, faced her down.
7: It felt like my head was going to pop.
0: I cannot begin to fathom the reasoning Lori had for doing what she did to my dad, nor do I want to understand the workings of her mind.
7: And I was glad that she was sitting like 2 feet away from me to say it. I know I speak like Dad. I know I articulate like him. So it'd be like she was getting chewed out by Dad, the person she supposedly loved more than anything in the world, to have him standing up there and saying those things about her.
0: There's also no amount of justice that can be done to make up for the years I will continue to suffer in the future without my best friend and my dad.
7: I was glad I got to do it, and it took a huge weight off of my chest for things that I've been wanting to say for 3 years.
2: But remember, Lori took an Alfred plea.
0: Eisenberg, is there anything that you would like to say on your own behalf?
2: So, what would she finally claim happened that cold winter's day on the lake? No, she had a story to tell, all right. Couldn't help but wonder what Larry might have thought about the punchline.
3: Coming up, Lori says it's finally time to tell the truth. But was it the truth?
1: Well, that's when I'm like, okay, that's a lie.
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25: First off, I'm very happy to finally be able to tell the families. What happened?
2: When the moment finally arrived for Lori Eisenberg to deliver on her promise, well, let's just say it certainly didn't go as anyone in the gallery had hoped it would, or expected.
25: I want to state emphatically that I am responsible for Larry's death. Absolutely. I'm so sorry for everything I did. Starting with the embezzlement that resulted in the lies, deceit, and ultimate betrayal of the love and the trust of the people I love, especially Larry.
2: So was a full confession coming?
25: My guilt.
2: Nope, not at all.
25: I know that Larry would still be alive if it was not for me fixing a drink with Benadryl in it so that I would be able to selfishly and cowardly take my life If I wouldn't have had that bottle in there, he would not have accidentally drunk it.
2: There you have it. Lori fixed the drink to kill herself. But Larry drank it before she could. It was really just an accident.
1: Well, you know, that's when I'm like, okay, that's a lie. You know, because, again, you're looking at all the Google searches that she had been doing, yeah. All the things that clearly shows what she was up to.
7: I've had to wear some high water pants around certain individuals because the bull crap floating around. At that sentencing, I wish I would have had chest waders and water wings and a snorkel so we didn't all drown in it.
25: After Larry's death.
2: 50 minutes. She went on and on and on. All prepared in advance, page after page, as if to drown all murmurs of disbelief in a flood of words.
25: I don't know what more I can say. I'm guilty. I'm sorry.
2: The judge was quicker.
4: Here will be the court sentence.
2: Got right to the point.
4: I will impose a life sentence. 30 years fixed. Up to life in prison.
5: 30 years without parole. A sentence Lori is currently serving after completing her 5-year federal sentence for financial crimes. She is not eligible for parole until 2050, so it's unlikely she'll live to see another day out of prison. And by the way, she did not respond to our interview requests.
7: Yeah, she gets to sit and think about it. I think it's a fine use of my tax dollars to help pay for her to sit and think about it. It's not justice. Justice would be I get to have Dad back, but it's as close to a second as I can come up with.
2: As for Lori's daughters, Amber and three of her sisters pleaded guilty to conspiracy to commit federal program theft, received 3 years probation, and were ordered to pay the money back. In Amber's case, about $16,000. But the cost is much higher than that.
5: You have a record.
8: I have a felony for life.
5: How does that affect your life?
8: It's really hard to be labeled something that isn't a true reflection of who you are. It's been really hard to get jobs. Nobody even wants to talk to you when you're a felon.
2: So why did Lori do it? Was theft simply a compulsion? Honesty only for rubes? Was it her straight arrow husband's stupid rules she felt compelled to break? Or could she simply not permit him to know who she really was? In the end, of course, everyone knew. Larry's money, an estate his family estimated at $2 to $3 million, has gone to repay the non-profit, plus the damages imposed by the court. Cougar Gulch has been sold. Children are learning to live without their grandparents. A shattered family is feeling its way.
6: You know, they, unfortunately, it's become a little bit more divided. I can't have relationships that aren't honest and truthful, and there are some of our family members who want to stay in that place with our mom.
5: Live in denial.
6: Yeah. To deny the things that they know happened and that we need to deal with. I've extended love to them, but they know where I stand.
2: And Larry, his image lives on among his children, his stepchildren, his grandchildren.
7: I'll just remember him as the immortal Larry Eisenberg that he always was. I don't have to have the memory of him getting sick and frail and slowly slipping away helpless in a hospital bed. I get to have nothing but the good memories of him.
2: Larry Eisenberg, that honest man whose fatal flaw was to love the woman who couldn't be.
10: That's all for now. I'm Lester Holt. Thanks for joining us.
11: Money's a motive. Pride is a motive. Love is a motive.
10: It's a tale of love turned lethal, featuring an adoring wife, a pageant queen.
12: She was a whole lot of gorgeous woman.
10: And at center stage, a charismatic guitar hero.
13: Just charming. You know, everybody loved him.
14: He was playing, I suppose, for quite some time.
10: Two women, one man, a love triangle with sharp edges.
14: Jim at one point had told me that he wanted to know what it felt like to kill somebody.
10: In this twisted game of hearts, how many would have to pay the price?
15: She called and let me know that Russ was dead.
10: How far would things go?
18: I looked in her eyes and I mean, she's evil. She is evil.
10: A manhunt would stretch from the Northwest down to Mexico and run smack into Mother Nature.
19: Your suspect is quite literally in the wind.
11: He's gone.
10: I'm Lester Holt, and this is Dateline. Here's Josh Mankiewicz.

0: love, according to the songwriters, is a many-splendored thing. Financial empires have been built on our annual homage to Hearts and Flowers. But this story is about people caught in the powerful grip of love's darker side, obsession. It involves talented and beautiful people.
1: Ms. Washington.
0: Smart people whose obsessions made them do stupid things. 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
2: We, the jury, find the defendant.
0: And finally, innocent people who paid the price when those passions ran amok. It all began, of course, on a dark and stormy night.
3: They now expect what they're calling a worst-case scenario.
0: It was August 2004, Friday the 13th. Hurricane Charley was hammering Florida's Gulf Coast, particularly the coastal city of Punta Gorda.
4: The message to you now is urgency and safety.
5: Get into your safe room right now and hunker down.
0: That night, Jean Hewden says her life was quite literally in shambles.
6: I stayed and rode the hurricane out by myself in the house and watched my house come apart around my ears.
0: 60 miles to the south, Jean's husband Jim was holed up in a hotel, hiding, not from the storm, but from his past.
6: He was scared, so he figured he'd get while the getting was good.
0: As soon as the worst of the storm had blown over, Jean says she joined her panicked husband. They ordered pizza and turned on the TV.
3: The losses are substantial.
0: But Jean couldn't concentrate on the hurricane news. The personal storm that was wrecking her marriage and ruining her life took precedence.
6: It was a big tension fest. We talked, you know, I asked a lot of questions, you know, why and what were you thinking and what are you going to do now?
0: It was a messy situation. Betrayal, deception, desertion. The usual menu of dysfunction that all too often falls under the category of another woman. But there was more to it than that. Much more. A homicide investigation was at stake. One that just days earlier had led Detective Mark Plumberg from Whidbey Island, Washington, all the way to Punta Gorda, Florida. He was hot on the trail of a potential suspect. And then came the hurricane.
7: I didn't think he was going to stick around for us to come back.
8: So the hurricane comes and goes, and your suspect is quite literally in the wind.
7: He's gone.
0: For Detective Plumberg, the twisted trail that had led him from Whidbey Island, Washington, to South Florida began 6 months earlier, just after Christmas 2003. A Geo Tracker, a small SUV, had been spotted in a secluded driveway in a remote section of Whidbey Island. Passenger door open, dome light on.
7: The first thought was possibly a suicide, but on initial investigation, they couldn't find a weapon.
0: Standing in the damp December cold, the detective took stock. The body inside appeared to have been dead for 24 hours. ID found in the glove box indicated the dead man was named Russell Douglas. A ragged hole between his eyes had frozen his age at 32.
7: If it was a robbery,

0: But who? The detective hoped Russell Douglas's widow, Brenna Douglas, might shed some light on that. But that night, when he told her the father of her two children had been murdered, the detective says he got a strange feeling.
1: I never try to judge how people are going to react when I tell them things. But her response wasn't what I expected.
2: As in, not emotional enough?
1: She wasn't shocked, at least not visually shocked. It was a bit matter of fact, and that did leave us at least wondering when we walked out of the house, yes.
0: And so, Brenna Douglas, as the wives of murdered men often do, became a person of interest. The domestic situation seemed unsettled.
1: They were separated. Russell was living in an apartment in Renton. According to Brenna, they were trying to work it out, talking about getting back together.
0: In fact, the new widow told the detective that her husband had spent the holidays with her and the kids.
1: She said the last time she saw him was the morning of December 26th. He left the house somewhere mid-morning, and she thought he was going to run some errands.
2: Brenna Douglas have an alibi?
1: She didn't need an alibi. At the time we went to talk to her, it was basically a death notification. She was able to answer our questions for us.
2: Who didn't like Russell Douglas?
1: Nobody could think of someone who really, truly didn't like him.
0: As winter turned to spring, the detective's investigation seemed to be going nowhere. But a routine check of the numbers in Russell Douglas's cell phone had yielded a tiny clue.
1: There were a few phone calls to a number with a Las Vegas area code. And we made a phone call to that number. There was no answer. I went to an answering machine.
2: It was the cell phone voicemail or was it a person's voice?
1: It was a cell phone voicemail for a woman named Peggy.
0: Peggy. That's a name you'll hear again. The detective made a mental note to have that number traced, but within minutes of hanging up, his phone rang.
1: And there was a female who said she had just gotten a phone call from that number. And she identified herself as Peggy Thomas, explained that she was a friend of Brenna and Russell Douglas.
0: Peggy Thomas told the detective she'd been visiting friends over the holidays and explained that she had simply contacted Russell in order to pass along a present for Brenna.
1: She answered all of my questions to my satisfaction. There was nothing about that phone call that made me include her in the suspect list.
0: But then again, the detective's suspect list was essentially a blank page. There were no names on it from Florida, or Nevada, or New Mexico, or any of the other places this investigation would eventually lead him. At least, not yet.
3: Coming up, the investigation begins close to home with the dead man's on-again, off-again wife.
4: You don't want to believe the mother of your grandkids would ever be a suspect.
3: But a wife as a potential person of interest is just the beginning in this cross-country tale of love gone wrong.

0: death never takes a holiday. As a nurse, Gail O'Neill knows that better than most. Still, she was unprepared for the news that greeted her when she returned home from a late shift 2 days after Christmas 2003.
1: The minute I opened the door, I saw my husband on the phone, and it was like something hit me in the pit of the stomach just by his face. And then he said, "Russell's gone."
0: Gone? Gone where? As far as Gail knew, her son's rocky marriage was on the mend.
1: And I'm thinking, so is this another drama-filled call from Brenna that they had another argument or something? And what Bob had done is just repeated the words that Brenna had given him, was that Russell had been killed. And then all I could do is just go sit down and just sit there for a while.
0: Russell's sister Holly got the same call from Russell's wife. She instantly assumed Russell's personal troubles were to blame.
2: My first thought was that he had probably committed suicide. So I was in shock and then realized I needed to get over to the island for Brenna and the kids.
0: An Alaskan bush pilot delivered the news in person to Russell's father, Jim, who was in the wilderness hunting and unreachable by phone.
3: He said, "Your son's dead." And I had to say, of course, which one? And Russell,

0: And I mean, he didn't know a whole lot about anything other than he knew it was important to get me out of there.
1: Russell's brother, Matt, was the last to know. He, too, had been out of cell phone range for several days while vacationing in British Columbia.
2: We drove across the border in our friend's vehicle, and my phone had a seizure. It started buzzing for every voicemail message and text message that had been sent. And it's, Matt, call me, Matt, call me, Matt, call me.
1: Within days of his death, Russell Douglas's far-flung family reunited on Whidbey Island.
2: We rallied around Brenna.
0: We're sleeping on the floor in the living room.
3: She stayed in her bedroom a lot. She definitely was, like, sad.
4: Nothing seemed to be getting done, and so I kind of ended up taking over the organization of the house. What do we do for meals?
1: Russell Douglas had left behind a lot of unfinished business. The oldest of three children born to Jim and Gail before they divorced, Russell had been a late bloomer. But adulthood intruded early. Shortly after he started dating Brenna, she became pregnant. Marriage and parenthood did little to help him mature.
4: I think he was mourning and missing being an 18-year-old who had a lot of dates and drank and went out with the guys. And yeah, he did a little of that in college, but not a lot.
1: Russell and Brenna fought often over children, money, and Russell's affairs with other women.
4: She had called me after a really rough, supposedly, argument, and I said, well, is he hurting you? Is he hitting you? And she said, no, really, he isn't physical. It's just emotional and verbal, but I've hit him a couple times.
1: Earlier that year, Russell had separated from Brenna. He'd taken an apartment near Seattle and had a new girlfriend. For his family, the ongoing drama of Russell's life was exhausting.
4: He stopped talking to basically all of us. I think he was so angry with the whole situation. He just saying, I'm cutting off everything.
1: But then, just after Thanksgiving, all that seemed to change. Russell had recently changed jobs and was close to completing an online master's degree program. And as Christmas approached, Russell reached out to family members and told his brother Matt that he wanted to reconcile with his wife.
2: He said, you know, I think I need to start doing the right things. Brenna wants me back. I want her back. I want to be involved in the kids' life.
1: Then, for reasons they could not fathom, their son, their big brother, was dead. And the family became defensive when detectives suggested that Russell's wife, Brenna, may have had something to do with his murder.
4: You don't want to believe that anybody that you've known for that long or is a mother of your grandkids would ever be a suspect.
1: So Gail offered to help her daughter-in-law hire a lawyer.
4: One of the detectives seemed a little strong-armed, and I said, you know, you also need to get an attorney for all of your business affairs, so let me see if I can find somebody for you.
1: The financial picture for Brenna and the children was murky. Russell and Brenna had filed for bankruptcy a few years earlier. And though Brenna owned her own hair salon in this upscale shopping center, Russell had handled the business end of things. If there was a bright spot during those dismal days, it was that Russell Douglas did have some life insurance.
2: I think when it comes down to it, he had a total of three life insurance policies, each one a couple $100,000, I want to say.
1: In fact, the face value of those policies was more than $500,000. That money would come in handy, particularly since Brenna was under pressure to buy the house she'd been renting from a woman who used to work at her hair salon. The landlady's name was Peggy. Peggy Thomas. In those last dying days of 2003, Russell Douglas's family had no idea how large that name would loom for them in the months and years to come.
5: Coming up, detectives get a call from a mystery man who says he knows who the killer is, but getting him to talk won't be easy. It sounds like he's afraid for his own life.
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1: By the spring of 2004, Detective Mark Plumber had been working the phones and knocking on doors for months, but getting nowhere.
14: I actually decided to just start over and do the entire investigation from step one all over again.
1: He had a murder at a good address on his hands, and many more questions than answers. What had brought Russell Douglas to this remote area of Whidbey Island on the day after Christmas? Who put a bullet between his eyes? And why?
14: We ran out every lead I could run out, and none of them connected to Russell Douglas.
15: Money. Love. Pride. Talk to homicide detectives, they say those themes come up all the time.
14: All the time.
15: Any of that seem to fit?
14: We did find that Russell had several hundred thousand dollars in life insurance on him. Obviously, like you said, money's a motive. Love is a motive. Pride is a motive.
1: For the detective, those factors seem to point in the direction of Russell's wife, Brenna Douglas. Not only had she been cheated on and publicly humiliated by Russell, but she was the named beneficiary of three life insurance policies he'd taken out on himself. The problem was, Brenna's alibi was solid. There were plenty of people who could confirm that they'd been with her at the time Russell Douglas was killed. The detective knew he needed a break. And in July 2004, exactly 7 months to the day after the murder of Russell Douglas, he got one.
14: I was actually out canvassing and interviewing again, and I got a phone call that said we had had a tip on the Russell Douglas homicide.
1: Plumberg's partner on the investigation, Mike Beach, took the call.
16: He just said, hey, I'm just calling to see if you have any unsolved homicides from December 2003. And I said, well, yes, sir, we actually have two in December of 2003. Which one are you referring to? And he says, the guy who got shot in the head.
1: Beach says he didn't know if the caller was the killer or someone related to the killer, but he knew he didn't want to lose him.
16: I'm doing everything I can to keep this gentleman on the phone, because at that point, he still hadn't given me his name.
1: The caller was using an untraceable calling card, and on the phone, he seemed nervous.
16: He said, if I told you what I know, the shooter's gonna know that I told you.
1: That first call lasted more than an hour, but the cops learned neither the name of the caller nor the killer.
16: He was still afraid to give us any more information, so I'm doing everything I can to gain his trust, just to keep talking to him.
1: The informant agreed to call again the next day. And this time, he was more forthcoming.
16: He started telling me that I needed to look for a girlfriend of the shooter that was from Las Vegas. he kept saying the shooter's where I am.
1: The caller told Beach that he was a retired Air Force serviceman and played in a band with the shooter. The shooter, he said, was his best friend.
16: I asked him again to call the next day, and he said, I have to work, but I can call on Thursday. And I said, okay, well, I'll be here waiting. And he almost whispered, the shooter's Jim Hewden.
1: Jim Hewden. In the age of Google, that was all the break Mark Plumberg needed. By the end of the day, the detectives knew that Jim Hewden lived in South Florida and played in a band. And according to the band's website, one of its members was retired Air Force. And so the next time the caller phoned, Detective Beach was ready.
16: He was asking me, were you able to do anything with what I gave you? And I said, well, yeah, but I think I'm looking at a picture of you. And the phone went quiet. And he goes, you guys are good. I go, we're not good. It was just simple Google searching.
1: At last, the detectives had a solid lead, one that raised plenty of questions. Who was this Jim Hewden? And why was their tipster so willing to give him up? The cops knew the answers to those questions could not be found in a Google search. They would have to fly to Southwest Florida at a time of year when violent storm clouds always seem to lurk just over the horizon.
5: Coming up, was this a case of love turned lethal? Detectives learn about an affair between this beauty queen.
4: She was a whole lot of gorgeous woman.
5: And a guitar man with a dark side.
9: Jim at one point had told me that he wanted to know what it felt like to kill somebody.

0: Nearly 500 years ago, a middle-aged Spaniard came to this part of Florida searching for the Fountain of Youth. Ponce de Leon never found it. But in 1992, it seems Jim Hewden did. Like de Leon, Hewden was a middle-aged wanderer. But unlike the conquistador, the locals loved Jim Hewden.
1: Jim was always a happy-go-lucky, fun guy.
2: And he was just a wonderful human being.
3: A very witty guy, just charming. You know, everybody loved him.
0: A native of Washington State, Hewden's first fans in Punta Gorda were customers at his computer store. Former Mayor Marilyn Mooney was one of those.
4: He was brilliant with computers. In fact, you could go in there and they would build a computer for you.
0: But it was Hewden's band, Buck Naked and the Exhibitionists, BNX for short, that made him one of the most popular people in Punta Gorda. Tim Goodman played keyboards in the band.
5: We had two names to decide on. It was Buck Naked and the Exhibitionists or Les Moore and the Contradictions. So we picked Buck Naked, but he came up with both names. I mean, that's the way his brain worked. He's a brilliant guy.
0: Bill Hill, the band's bass player, says Hewden was also a guy who never liked to let wives or girlfriends get in the way of a good time.
6: I had a lot of fun.
7: Safe to say that you were kind of his wingman. He covered for you, you covered for him.
6: Yes, indeed.
0: Golden oldies, like Wilson Pickett's 6-3-4-5-7-8-9, were the band's bread and butter. Lead singer Al Holland used to perform with the Platters. He said that whenever Buck Naked played, people would dance.
1: We would pack the place every single Friday and Saturday night. And it would just be one very big party.
7: Must have been fun to be part of the big band in town.
5: It was.
1: Oh, yeah, it was.
0: The band was so hot, in fact, that Jim Hewden eventually turned over the computer store to his top assistant, Gene Spender, so he could concentrate on music.
8: I've kind of pushed him towards doing that because I knew that was his love, and that's where he was most happy.
7: Were you in love with him?
8: Very much so. I love that man very much.
0: So much so that in December 2001, after 6 years of living together, Gene and Jim got married in Las Vegas.
6: And I was asked by Gene if I would walk her down the aisle.
7: Was she happy?
6: Oh, yeah. All smiles. Both of them were all smiles.
0: But the smiles did not last long. In June 2002, Jim Hewden returned here to Washington State for the funeral of an old friend. And it was here that fate intervened. A tall, red-haired beauty caught Jim's eye. It was the beginning of a love triangle, one that would wreck the lives of all the people who were involved, and some who were not. The woman in question was Peggy Thomas, a Whidbey Island hairstylist who also dabbled in beauty pageants. In fact, in 2001, Thomas represented the state of Washington in a Las Vegas pageant, winning the evening gown competition. Leslie Berkland got to know Peggy Thomas a few years earlier when she was just breaking into the beauty pageant circuit. Berkland, who was once on the reality TV show Big Rich Texas,
9: I still consider myself new to Dallas,
0: says Peggy Thomas was working as an auto mechanic at the time.
9: You couldn't not notice Peggy, because she was a whole lot of gorgeous woman.
7: Would you say she's a typical pageant contestant?
9: No, not in 1998. Here's this beautiful, voluptuous, redhead, gorgeous woman, and she was a mechanic. She had this guy kind of job. It just sort of added to her sex appeal.
0: Though Jean says she knew nothing of her husband's budding affair at the time, she did notice that he had returned from his friend's funeral, a changed man, secretive, sullen, and withdrawn.
8: I think Jim's sister-in-law had mentioned Peggy to me, and I didn't quite put two and two together. She made some comment about them being there at the funeral, and it just didn't click because I didn't want to acknowledge it.
0: Jean says she later found emails and letters from this Peggy, and that the woman even called her home looking for Jim. But Jean says that Jim told her Peggy was simply a music contact who could get him gigs in Las Vegas. Worrisome, to be sure. But Jean says
7: it was her husband's heavy drinking that really had her concerned.
8: He started drinking constantly at home and, you know, drinking to obliterate himself, basically, to numb himself. And then he started making trips out west.
7: Did you at the time think that there was another woman?
8: No, I had no idea.
7: There is, of course, no cure for willful blindness. But Bill Hill, Hewden's faithful wingman, knew the truth about those out-of-town trips because sometimes he'd been along for the ride.
6: We came out to Las Vegas. The reason that he asked me to go was to cover for him.
7: He was seeing Peggy?
6: Yes.
7: Tell me about Jim's relationship with Peggy.
6: Oh, it was all love and kisses.
7: Really?
6: Mm-hmm.
7: More so than with Gene, who was waiting for him back home?
6: Yes.
7: Before long, other band members say that they too began seeing the same changes in Jim that troubled Gene. Heavy drinking and erratic behavior.
5: He'd go through a fifth of Crown Royal in the night. And one night, I'm calling chord changes to the bass player. And he hollers at me in the middle of a song, quit criticizing the bass player or something like that. And I hollered back at him, I said, why don't you just keep your mouth quiet? I'm doing my job over here. And he shut his guitar off and walked off stage, which is about the most unprofessional thing you can do.
7: After that, the band's days were numbered. And seemingly, so were the days of Gene Hewden's marriage. But Gene says the drinking and philandering were not the worst of it.
8: Jim at one point had told me that he wanted to know what it felt like to kill somebody.
7: He told you that he had wanted to know that?
8: Yes, one of his deep, dark secrets.
7: And you say, what? Sure, great idea, honey?
8: I didn't know what to say.
7: Who would? Gene could only guess at what was behind this sudden change.
8: He lost his dad when he was, I believe, 10, 11 years old. And his mom dated a series of men throughout that were abusive, you know, drunks. And he saw his mom get beat up many, many times. He wasn't able to do anything, and he always swore he would get this guy. But the man who mostly beat her has since passed away.
7: Jean didn't know if something back in Washington had triggered her husband's black moods, but she says she remained determined to pull him through.
8: I loved that man more than life itself at the time. I was so in love with him. I thought he was the one.
7: Even though he was in the process of treating you like dirt.
8: Right. I was hoping that it could be salvaged.
7: Then came the day in June 2003 when the cold, hard facts of her husband's affair could no longer be denied. Jim moved out, telling Gene that he needed a change of scenery for his music. Gene knew better.
8: I was like, you're going back to see Peggy. I was like, go, get out, don't ever come back again. And he didn't want to hear that. He still wanted me to be hanging on while he had Peggy as well.
7: That moment of clarity, it turns out, was short-lived. All that summer, while Jim Hewden set up housekeeping with Peggy and her two daughters out in Las Vegas, Jean says her husband kept her dangling with promises that his dalliance with Peggy Thomas was over. He'd soon be home, he told her. And for Gene, that was a reason to believe.
8: I thought there was some hope. I didn't want to let go.
7: And for a brief moment in September of 2003, Gene says it looked as if her perseverance would pay off. Jim invited her out to Las Vegas for her 40th birthday. For several days, he wined and dined her. But her dreams of a happy ending, she says, vanished when her husband turned to her in bed one night and told her he intended to make his darkest dreams come true. There was a man out in Washington, he told her, who needed to die.
10: Coming up, not the kind of thing a wife wants to hear, but Gene has an even bigger shock coming.
8: It was like getting kicked in the stomach. Life, as I knew it, was over at that point.
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5: This was where her husband had told her he intended to kill a complete stranger.
6: He wanted to know what it would feel like to kill someone.
7: Somebody, yes.
6: But nobody's ever said that to me before.
7: Yeah, me either.
5: But this was not to be a thrill killing. According to Jean, her husband believed murdering the victim he had in mind would be a kind of public service.
7: He just said he beat his children and beat his wife and didn't take care of his family and just an abusive.
6: Made him sound exactly like the guy that Jim had grown up with.
7: Exactly.
6: What did Jim say he was going to do?
7: Well, he said that Peggy's friend, Brenna, had approached him and that she would share the insurance money with him.
6: Murder for hire.
7: Yes.
6: Did you try to talk him out of this?
7: I did. I thought he was just talking. I was just hoping he would get over it.
5: It had been a tough year for Mr. and Mrs. Hewden. The death of a childhood friend had sent Jim Hewden spinning off into a Hall of Fame-worthy midlife crisis that ran the gamut from alcoholism and adultery to vague notions of murder.
7: I just didn't think he would follow through with it. I mean, he didn't even know how to shoot a gun.
5: By Christmas 2003, things seemed to have hit rock bottom. Instead of returning home with Jean after their romantic reunion in Las Vegas, Jim had stayed out west.
6: Did you think he was with Peggy?
7: At that point, I thought so, yeah. I mean, I knew what was going on, and I knew it was over. And there was no point in confronting him because he would lie about it anyway.
5: Abandoned and alone, Jean spent the holidays waiting for word from Jim. Then in early January, Jean says her phone rang. Her husband was on the line. But Jim Hewden wasn't calling to wish his wife a happy new year. According to Jean, he was calling to tell her that dreams do come true. He had killed a man in cold blood.
7: He just said it was done and he's coming back.
6: The murder?
7: Yes.
6: What'd you say?
7: I think I was speechless at the time. I think I asked if he was okay. And does anyone know, or are they after you? Or I just basically asked if he was okay.
6: Your husband had just confessed that he had committed a murder
7: right.
6: for hire.
7: Mm-hmm. It was like getting kicked in the stomach. I knew life as I knew it was over at that point.
5: Jean says her husband drove through the night, pulling into their garage in Punta Gorda after dark the next day.
7: He basically told me how they had lured Russell to a certain spot on the island and how he came out of some bushes and walked up to him and just shot him in the head. And he made it sound like you know, it was kind of gentle and peaceful, and then, you know, his head just tilted over and he walked away.

0: Jim had told you that he had this dark secret, mm-hmm. that he wanted to know what it would be like to mm-hmm. kill someone.
1: Right.
0: Did it live up to his expectations?
1: Well, at first he said for a few days he felt like a big man, and you know, it was exhilarating, and he thought he had accomplished something and rid the world of someone who didn't need to be there anymore. But then it started to close in on him, and then he wasn't such a big man, and that, you know, he knew he had made a terrible mistake.
0: Based on what Jim told you, mm-hmm. did Brenna Douglas offer any shred of proof that her husband was abusive, or did Jim just kind of commit that murder pretty much on faith?
1: Pretty much on faith, as far as I knew, because I've come to find out later there were no records of him, you know, there were no reports of domestic abuse as far as I understand.
0: After laying low for a while, Jean says, Jim gradually started picking up the pieces of his old life in Punta Gorda. As the weeks passed, Jean says she even allowed herself to think that perhaps the ugliness of the past 2 years was in the past. That is, until the April day when a tall, red-headed stranger appeared on her doorstep.
1: Jim was doing a local radio show here in the morning, and I was at home, and there's a knock on the door, and I opened the door, and it's Peggy Thomas standing on my doorstep.
0: In that icy instant, Jim Hewden's complicated double life collapsed. As the women talked, Jean says, it became clear that both had been lied to. Both believed Jim was done with the other and committed to them.
1: He was playing us both for quite some time, trying to keep us both apart from each other.
0: So there you are with Peggy, and Jim's not there.
1: Mm-hmm.
0: For how long?
1: Not long, because I called the radio station and suggested he get home real fast. He stopped the show and came home, and Peggy and I are sitting there on the couch.
0: How did he look?
1: Not good.
0: So what happens at that meeting?
1: There was a lot of yelling.
0: The two of you yelling at Jim or at each other?
1: A little of both. I mean, I was yelling at her because she knew he was married.
0: And she's saying, what, I was led to believe that there's nothing left of your marriage
1: right.
0: anymore.
1: It was like a knife in the heart. It was. And at that point, he needed to make a choice. And he said he was going to stay with me.
0: Although Jean says Peggy agreed to leave them in peace and return to Las Vegas, a few weeks later, she was back. This time showing up unannounced at a reunion gig for Jim's old band, Buck Naked and the Exhibitionists. Bill Hill says the moment he saw her face in the audience, he knew it was trouble. Trouble because shortly after returning to Punta Gorda, Jim Hewden had told him that Peggy had helped Jim murder a man who reminded Jim of someone he'd known as a child, a man who'd allegedly beaten and abused Jim's mother.
2: He says, I would have done him in if he was still alive. And he says, I found a person that met his description as far as abusiveness. And I says, yeah. And he says, well, I shot him in the head and killed him.
0: No chance that he was kidding or not telling the truth.
2: I knew he was telling the truth. He says, Peggy found a person that supposedly was abusive, and it happened to be the husband of a woman that owned the hair salon in Whidbey Island, I believe.
0: Where Peggy worked.
2: Where Peggy worked, yes.
0: So Peggy knew all about this.
2: She helped him.
0: For 5 months, Bill Hill says he struggled under the weight of that confession. Then, in late July 2004, his conscience finally got the better of him.
2: I decided to make my first call.
0: Your first call?
2: To Whidbey Island.
0: To the police?
2: Yes, to the island county sheriffs. Felt guilty I was giving up my friend, but I knew something had to be done.
0: Within days of that call, Detectives Mark Plumberg and Mike Beach were sitting face-to-face with both their tipster, Bill Hill, and their suspect, the artist formerly known as Buck Naked.
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0: For 7 months after Russell Douglas was shot between the eyes, police had little more to go on than a corpse and an empty shell casing. With their case at a dead end, Whidbey Island detectives desperately wanted to believe that Bill Hill, the tipster who had led them to Florida, was something other than a crackpot with an axe to grind.
1: When we first landed in Florida, we met with Bill Hill, confirmed the story. We wanted to meet him face to face, obviously.
2: What was his mood?
1: He was a bit nervous. I think he was still in that mode where he knew he was turning in his best friend.
0: Once again, Bill Hill told the detectives what he knew. That his best friend, Jim Hewden, had told him he'd killed a man in Whidbey Island, and that Hewden's girlfriend, Peggy Thomas, had helped set up the whole thing with the knowledge of the victim's wife. It was a compelling story, but with no murder weapon or any other physical evidence connecting Jim Hewden to the murder of Russell Douglas, the detectives were no closer to being able to make an arrest.
1: The next day, we decide we have no cards other than to just go talk to Jim Hewden and see what he'll say to us.
0: After arranging to have a second team of detectives visit Peggy Thomas simultaneously in Las Vegas, the detectives drove over to Jim Hewden's house. Jean answered the door.
1: I showed her my badge, my ID, and said I was from Island County, Washington.
2: Jim was there?
1: Yes, he was sitting on the couch.
2: And he says, what? What's Island County, Washington doing all the way here in Florida?
1: Oddly enough, he didn't say anything like that.
0: The detective didn't beat around the bush.
1: And I looked him right in the face, and I said, Mr. Hewden, I know you're the man who pulled the trigger and killed Russell Douglas. And his only response was to say, I don't know why someone would say that. I was sure at that moment I was in the room with the right man.
2: Because an innocent man would say, well, you're crazy. I didn't kill him or anybody else. I don't know what you're talking about.
1: He never once made a denial of my accusation.
0: Hewden admitted to being on Whidbey Island with Peggy Thomas over the Christmas holidays, but denied ever owning a gun. He admitted to having briefly met Russell Douglas, but said it was only to drop off a present at his apartment near Seattle for Brenna from Peggy.
1: I asked if he'd be willing to come down to the police station with us. I said, we'd like to get your story on tape. He agreed.
2: He's under no obligation to do that.
1: He doesn't have to go anywhere with us.
3: Do you need a soda or anything?
4: No, I'm fine.
3: All right.
4: If the coffee's ever done, I'd sure like to have it.
3: You made coffee?
0: Once again, with tape rolling, Jim Hewden freely admitted to being in Washington at the time of the crime, to meeting Russell Douglas there, and to being a lousy two-timing husband. But that's where Jim Hewden drew the line.
4: I'm a son of a bitch, but I'm no killer. But I'm a son of a bitch.
0: For nearly an hour, the interview covered old ground, with occasional interruptions from detectives in Las Vegas who were at that very moment grilling Hewden's girlfriend, Peggy Thomas.
5: What do you think Peggy's reaction is going to be to my guys out there?
4: I'd be surprised if it's any different than mine.
0: And he was right. Like Jim, Peggy wasn't giving the police anything in her interview, so Detective Mike Beach decided to shake things up. But would this tactic get Jim to talk?
6: Coming up, it's Peggy's turn to be interrogated. Will she give up her lover?
7: I said, you know what? Just know that I love you. You're never going to see me or hear from me again.
6: And Peggy herself, she's on to the next man.
8: The biggest mistake I ever made in my life. I mean, she's evil.
6: And the whole case goes south with the manhunt in Mexico when Dateline continues.
0: Florida musician James Hewden was in the middle of an intense interrogation with detectives from Whidbey Island, Washington, regarding the murder of Russell Douglas. Then came a question investigators thought would certainly get Jim's attention.
4: Who's Bill Hill? That is a friend of mine that lives here. Bass player.
5: Hmm. Is that surprising that I brought up that name?
4: Yes.
5: Why?
4: Because you're from Whidbey Island?
5: Would it surprise you that I've been talking to him almost daily for the last week and a half?
4: Yeah, it would surprise me.
9: I just wanted to see a reaction. Up until that point, he was playing it pretty cool. And I think I got the reaction I was hoping for. It kind of deflated him a bit.
5: So we're at truth or dare time, Jim.
4: Yeah.
5: You know what you've told Bill. He's your best friend in the whole world. The guy's falling apart over this. Literally falling apart over the guilt he's carrying around because you told him what you did.
4: I don't buy that for a minute.
0: If revealing Bill Hill as their source was intended to shock Jim Hewden into confessing, it failed. With no murder weapon, no warrant, and no authority to make an arrest in the state of Florida, the detectives had to let their primary suspect go free.
2: Were you worried at all about Bill Hill? Now you've disclosed that he's the source of all this.
1: We made sure before we went back to Washington that Bill understood that we had to give his name. But my hope was that Jim Hewden would be far too worried about his own skin than to have to worry about taking retribution on Bill Hill.
0: Easy for him to say. Bill Hill remembers being terrified when he heard that his former friend now knew that he'd been the one who'd called the police.
10: Oh, yeah. Scared to death.
2: Watching your back.
10: Oh, yeah. Yeah.
0: That terror was amplified a few days later when Hurricane Charley, which had been churning up the Gulf, suddenly made an unexpected turn and slammed into Punta Gorda. Packing 150-mile-an-hour winds, Charley leveled parts of town, taking out electricity and giving plenty of cover to someone like Jim Hewden, who might want revenge.
10: I slept on the couch in the living room with my 357 under the pillow, literally.
2: Because you thought Jim was coming?
10: Yes.
2: How'd you sleep?
10: Not very good.
0: As it turns out, though, the detective was right. Jim Hewden had plenty on his plate and no intention of sticking around. In the days after two Whidbey Island detectives knocked on his door and accused him of murder, the man who had once performed under the name Buck Naked suddenly felt very exposed. Jean Hewden says her husband was sure of only two things. The cops would be back, and he had no intention of ever wearing prison orange.
11: He told me you will never see me in a jumpsuit, meaning jail or prison clothes. He's like, no, he had every intention of killing himself before it came to that.
0: Which brings us back to that hurricane, Hurricane Charley. Jean says that after the storm passed, Jim asked her to drive him to Miami. He told her he wanted to spend one last night alone, drinking and gambling in a casino there, before he committed suicide.
11: And I left him with about $4,000 or $5,000 on a bunch of pills, and he was going to go off and take himself out somewhere.
2: You were crying.
11: I was hysterical.
2: Was he crying?
11: Yes, he was. He was. And so I drove away thinking that was the last time I was ever going to see him. And then I would be getting a knock on the door with asking me to identify his body.
0: For weeks, Jean says she waited amid the ruins of her storm-ravaged home for word of Jim's fate. She assumed he was dead. And that's what she told the Whidbey Island cops when they called to follow up.
11: There were several messages on the machine, you know, from them, and I called him back, and I told him what would happen. It's like, well, now you've got your man, he's dead, and there you go, case is solved.
0: But shortly after telling the police that Jim had probably killed himself, the phone rang again. It was Greyhound Bus Lines in Houston, Texas.
11: They found a bag that was left on the bus with Jim's name on it, with a bottle of Crown Royal, his clothes, and a gun in it.
2: How long? When did you hear from him?
11: I got a phone call from my attorney saying that they had heard from Jim and that Jim was at a motel down in Houston.
0: The lawyer put Jean in touch with Jim and filled her in on his latest plan, a plan that could only succeed if Jean agreed to send Jim money.
11: His plan was to get across the border and go from there. And so I sent him yet more money and allowed him to, you know, get out of the country.
2: Which wasn't at that point a crime, since there were no charges against
11: Jim. At this point, no.
0: And here's where our story takes another bizarre turn. While Jean Hewden, the wife Jim had cheated on for years, was willing to stand by her man and help him escape to Mexico, police learned that Peggy Thomas, Jim Hewden's lover and alleged accomplice, was now willing to give him up.
7: I'm not involved in that group.
0: In this interview with detectives, Peggy Thomas said that in a phone call shortly before he fled to Mexico, Jim had confessed to killing Russell Douglas.
7: He said, "I'm sorry. I love you. Never meant for you to be involved in this, but I did it. I did it when I went for cigarettes. I said, it can't be. And he said, you know what? Just know that I love you. You're never going to see me or hear from me again."
0: With Jim gone and no evidence tying Peggy to the murder, the detectives asked the public's help in documenting the couple's movements in December 2003, when Russell Douglas was murdered.
1: We put out descriptions of the vehicle that they were driving. Just a few days after it hit the media, we got a phone call from the Doña Ana County Sheriff's Office in New Mexico saying someone had turned in as a firearm that they believed might have been used in a homicide on Whidbey Island.
2: Talk about luck.
1: Doesn't get any better than that.
0: The gun came from a former Las Vegas sheriff's deputy who'd recently retired to New Mexico. The deputy had known Jim Hewden and Peggy Thomas in Las Vegas. And in October 2003, the deputy said Hewden had come to his house and asked to be shown how to shoot the gun. According to the deputy, the next time he saw either Hewden or the gun was in January 2004, when Jim Hewden handed it to him in a paper bag and asked him to hold it for safekeeping.
1: We took the weapon for testing, and it was matched to the shell casing from the tracker and also matched to the slug that was pulled from Russell's brain.
2: The murder weapon.
1: That's the murder weapon.
2: And you have a guy telling you that Jim Hewden gave it to him.
1: Right. Not just that Jim Hewden gave it to him, but that he taught Jim Hewden to fire the weapon and that Jim Hewden gave it back to him just a few days after the murder of Russell Douglas.
2: If you'd had that information before you went to Florida, you could have brought Jim Hewden back in cuffs.
1: You bet.
2: Instead, now you've got the proof, and Jim Hewden's nowhere to be found.
1: Right. We have all we need. Now we just need Jim.
6: Coming up, with Jim out of the picture, his lover, Peggy Thomas, meets a new man, a millionaire cowboy who is about to be taken for a wild ride.
8: I looked in her eyes and I mean, she is evil.
0: For 9 months, the mystery of who killed Russell Douglas and why weighed on his family. Then, as it often does in this story, a ringing phone brought momentous news.
12: I got the call from the prosecutor who said, "I'm telling you first," that they thought they knew who it was.
0: Jim Hewden's name meant nothing to Russell's family, but the name of Hewden's girlfriend, Peggy Thomas, did.
13: Peggy Thomas is the owner of the home that Russell and Brenna rented, that they had had a verbal agreement that they were going to buy if they could just come up with the capital.
0: Given that Brenna was the named beneficiary on Russell's life insurance policies, Russell's family wondered if his death was in some way part of a real estate deal.
12: I guess some of our family members kept thinking, did Peggy maybe do this or set this all up because she thought that if Brenna got insurance money, she would buy the house and Peggy would then have that instant cash?
0: Peggy Thomas appeared to be the only link between Jim Hewden and Russell Douglas. And it wasn't just a circumstantial connection either. On page 14 of the murder weapons owner's manual, investigators had found a fingerprint belonging to Peggy Thomas. Troubling, but what concerned Russell Douglas's brother and sister most was the fact that Brenna didn't appear to be the least bit upset about the prospect of her friend Peggy being involved in her husband's murder.
14: You've worked with her, and you're not saying a peep. You know, if it was your friend, something, either disbelief or, I can't believe my friend did this, I want to make sure that they, you know...
13: Let's go after her. Let's get her.
14: You know, like,
12: and I said, you know, when you were really mad at Russ. Did you ever say to Peggy while you guys were working together that Russ had some insurance money and that he'd be better to you dead than alive? And she said, well, I might have. And at that point, I just kind of looked at her and I thought, man, did this not give somebody a motive somewhere along the line?
0: Was this a case of angry words having unintended consequences? Or, as some suspected, had Brenna actively recruited Russell's killers? The family couldn't know for sure. But that question now complicated their relationships with Brenna and the grandchildren.
12: And we've tried to be as supportive as we could, especially for the kids. But I know she listens in on all their conversations. So it's a very controlled conversation.
0: But when it comes to awkward telephone conversations, none could have been more strained than the ones that took place between Jim Hewden's lover and Jim Hewden's wife after he fled to Mexico.
2: You call her first, or she call you?
11: No, she called me.
2: And what does she want to talk about?
11: Well, she wanted to know what, you know, who, how much the cops had been bugging me and what they knew and if I had heard from Jim or anything like that.
2: And you what, told her?
11: I told her, you know, what the cops had said, ever, but I didn't tell her anything about Jim.
2: Why just not hang up the phone?
11: I don't know.
2: I mean, this isn't even Jim. This is Jim's mistress.
11: Yeah, I know. I'm an idiot.
0: But that's not all. Jean says that she was able to stay in contact with Jim while he was in Mexico, and that Jim asked her to fly out to Vegas to meet with Peggy face-to-face and keep her in the loop.
11: We did have Jim in common. I never told her where he was. I did tell her that I knew, you know, he was okay. It was just very weird. I mean, we went out and had drinks and saw a band, and I really found it hard to hate her as much as I wanted to.
0: As months passed and Jim Hewden's trail grew colder, the lives of the women who had loved him took drastically divergent paths. While Jean grew steadily poorer, supporting Jim, the ever-resourceful Peggy, now a limo driver in Vegas, hit the jackpot. In 2007, one of her fares turned out to be this man, Mark Allen, a New Mexico horse breeder and heir to an oil fortune.
8: The limo people asked me, do you want some guy or the ex-Mrs. Washington? I went, I'll take the ex-Mrs. Washington.
0: 5 months after meeting Peggy Thomas, Allen says he asked her to marry him.
8: The biggest mistake I ever made in my life.
0: Within months of moving to his New Mexico ranch, Allen says Peggy was nosing her way into his horse business, pressing him to fire longtime employees and hire friends of hers.
8: You know, she wanted her people to do the accounting and stuff.
0: When he refused, Allen says, the man magnet turned into a man eater.
8: She'd get on me, and it was like a day, you know, it was like a man getting on you. She's a pretty good sized woman. I looked in her eyes and I mean, she's evil. She is evil.
0: But if Peggy Thomas married well, she divorced even better. Allen says he gave her money and an 80-foot houseboat just to go away.
8: The divorce took way longer than the marriage did.
0: Looking back, Mark Allen says he should have known better. He says a few days before their wedding, Peggy let him in on a little secret.
8: She said that she was accused of being involved in a murder and that her ex-boyfriend had killed a guy. She said, but I didn't have nothing to do with it. And I said, well, did you take a lie detector? She said, no, my lawyer told me not to. And I went, if you're innocent, why wouldn't you take a lie detector? And she never gave me a good answer.
0: It should be noted that although Mark Allen says his brief marriage to Peggy Thomas cost him dearly, she did give him at least one chuckle. In 2009, after one of his horses won the Kentucky Derby, Allen says he saw Peggy quoted in the press.
8: Well, she said she was down here training horses and breeding horses. Peggy can't even step up on a horse.
6: Coming up, whatever happened to Jim? the fugitive from justice, and his wife, Jean.
11: I was getting ready to leave and not be able to come back to this country for the rest of my life.
6: Torn between joining Jim on the lam and turning him in, which would she choose?
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0: was still on the loose. Because the only person on Earth who knew his true whereabouts wasn't talking to detectives.
1: I mean, they've been watching me for years. They've tapped my phones.
2: And police were pretty sure that you were still in contact with Jan.
1: Well, sure. They had a good idea.
2: And they were right.
1: Of course, they were.
0: The man no longer known as Buck Naked had been able to build a new life for himself in Mexico. And even played the occasional gig.
1: He's in Veracruz, Mexico. Actually, I went down there a few times to see him. And, of course, to bring him more money. He was teaching music to kids in the music school down there. I'd fly up to Dulles Airport and then out to Kansas and then to Mexico City and change planes, and you know, so they couldn't track how I was going and how I was getting to him. Or we'd meet in other cities. You know, I never flew directly to him, so they couldn't trace me, to get to him.
0: But that kind of devotion doesn't come cheap. Jim's life on the lam has taken a toll on Jean's health, and it's devoured the inheritance she received when her mother died.
1: And the man cost me everything I had. I spent every dime I had. I lost my house. I lost my livelihood. Sorry.
0: And yet, after her father died in 2007, Jean says she seriously considered joining her husband in Mexico, where he was known as Maestro Jim, and sharing his life as a fugitive.
1: I knew what border crossing I was taking. I had a new ID. I was getting ready to leave and not be able to come back to this country for the rest of my life.
2: Maybe you could have died in a shootout with
1: him. Yeah, exactly. You know, it probably would have happened, because who knows? He probably would have taken me out next.
0: That did not happen for one reason. Just days before she planned to join Jim, Jean met this man, Bill Bruner, and fell in love.
1: And he finally made me see what foolish thing that would be to do, and for some reason I listened to Bill, and now he saved my life, basically.
2: So love kind of wrecked your life.
1: Yeah.
2: And then love also saved your life.
1: Yeah, I guess it did. It sure did. Yep.
0: Because of Bill, Jean gave up her dream of rejoining Jim Hewden. But it wasn't until the spring of 2011 that Bill Bruner convinced her to give up the addiction that was Jim.
1: I just finally had enough. You know, I know Jim doesn't love me. He didn't care about me when he did what he did, and he still doesn't care about me, and probably even less so now that I'm out of money.
0: More than that, Jean had herself gotten into some legal trouble after Jim fled to Mexico. In exchange for immunity from prosecution on some drug and check forgery charges, Jean told authorities all she knew about the murder of Russell Douglas and just where Jim Hewden could be found.
1: They're not interested in me. They wanted Jim. They said they would not prosecute me, and I certainly hope they stick to their word.
0: In June 2011, Mexican authorities picked up the man variously known as Buck Naked or Maestro Jim in Veracruz and quickly turned him over to waiting U.S. Marshals. When the plane carrying Jim back to Washington State landed in Seattle, he was greeted by a familiar face.
2: And you said what? Jim, nice to see you again?
3: I said, Jim, I'm not sure if you remember me, but I'm here to escort you back to Island County. I said, you're under no obligation to talk to me, and he immediately said, I don't want to.
2: Something he should have said years earlier.
3: Probably would have been a good idea.
0: For the foreseeable future, Jim Hewden would be wearing exactly the ensemble he had for so long sought to avoid. Immediately after Hewden's arrest, detectives began trying to track down his former lover, Peggy Thomas. A routine computer data search led police to this lake in New Mexico, where they discovered Peggy Thomas kept an 80-foot houseboat that she'd gotten in her divorce from Mark Allen.
4: They just said she was a really nice person, that she was single, and that she had put the name off the hook on her boat due to the fact that she was single.
0: Bryce Current, then a captain with the San Juan County Sheriff's Office, says Peggy Thomas was lured back to the marina with a bogus promise that there was a package waiting for her. Current says she didn't seem

0: all that surprised when he placed her under arrest.
1: She had an attorney, and she'd been waiting for this day and was kind of ready to get it over with.
0: Peggy Thomas was all business, Current says, and wasted none of her legendary charm on him.
1: No, just enough time for her to make fun of me, make fun of my braces and how young I looked. She thought it'd be somebody older, she said.
0: After waiting 7 long years, Russell Douglas's family was elated that his suspected killers were in jail. But Russell's wife, not so much.
2: And I called Brenna, and it was kind of a stunned silence for a little bit. And then it was like, oh, well, good. But it was not the ecstatic, thank God, something that I was really wanting to hear.
0: In July 2011, when Russell Douglas's family gathered in solidarity for Jim Hewden's first court appearance, Russell's widow was conspicuously absent.
3: I asked her, I was like, are you going to go? She's like, why would I go? It doesn't concern me. It just didn't quite seem right.
0: It would take another year before Jim Hewden and the wife of the man he was accused of killing sat in the same courtroom. And when they did, all eyes would be on her.
4: Coming up, Brenna Douglas. Could she have anything to do with the plot to kill her husband?
5: Who all knows about this?
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0: Jim Hewden and Peggy Thomas were charged with the murder of Russell Douglas in the summer of 2011. From that moment, Whidbey Island prosecutor Greg Banks had been hoping they would turn on each other and spill the details of what had happened on the day Russell was killed.
6: That was the plan.
12: But that didn't happen.
6: Did not happen.
12: Because why? They're still in love? They wouldn't rat on each other?
6: You know, if you get a chance to interview them, you could ask them.
0: Because Gene Hewden was still married to Jim, the prosecutor decided to split the case and try Jim and Peggy separately.
6: We needed Gene to testify against Peggy, but Washington has a rule that says you can't call the spouse against a defendant.
12: So if you tried Jim and Peggy separately, Gene can testify against Peggy.
6: Right, and we didn't need her against Jim.
0: And so in July 2012, more than a year after his wife had given him up, Jim Hewden went on trial for the murder of Russell Douglas. The opening statement of the Island County prosecutor set the tone.
13: Ladies and gentlemen of the jury,
6: This case is about the assassination of Russell Douglas on the day after Christmas, 2003.
0: Banks promised the jury that the evidence would show that Jim Hewden and an accomplice had lured Russell Douglas to his death with the promise of a Christmas gift for his wife, Brenna.
6: James Hewden did not even know Russ Douglas, but his accomplice did.
0: Jim Hewden, he declared, was the trigger man.
6: Mr. Hewden walked up to that car, he opened the door, he looked him right in the face, and at a distance of less than 4 inches, used a .380 semi-automatic handgun to put a bullet between his eyes.
0: The prosecutor began by calling the one person that police still believed knew more about this case than she was saying.
6: The state calls Brenna Douglas.
0: Brenna Douglas, the dead man's widow. On the stand, Brenna identified a picture of Peggy Thomas and said they used to cut hair together. In 2003, she said, she rented a house from Peggy.
6: Did you two become close?
13: Yeah, we'd talk. It was just girl talk stuff.
6: Did you talk about personal things with her?
13: Yeah.
0: According to Brenna, her rocky marriage to Russell Douglas was among the things she talked to Peggy Thomas about.
13: He had a lot of issues. Throwing furniture around and different things, and how he treated the kids and I, it just wasn't okay.
6: When you and Russ went through a separation, was that the sort of thing you might have talked to Peggy about?
13: Yeah, that I talked to most people about probably too much.
6: And why do you say that, you talk to most people too much? Are you a person who likes to share?
13: I just chat.
6: Brenna, do you know James Hewden?
13: I've met him, yes.
6: And how is it that you met Mr. Hewden?
13: Through Peggy.
0: It was on that connection to Hewden and those woman-to-woman conversations between Brenna and Peggy that the prosecutor based his theory of the murder. Brenna told Peggy her husband was violent. Peggy told Jim, and Jim pulled the trigger. The prosecutor explained why.
6: Mr. Hewden pulled the trigger on Russell Douglas as a way of exercising his own personal demons.
0: That point was underscored when Hewden's old bass player, Bill Hill, took the stand and told the court about the day Jim Hewden shared his darkest secret.
5: He says, I need to tell you about something that's on my mind.
0: As Jim Hewden clenched his teeth and stared daggers at his former close friend, Bill Hill continued.
5: And he proceeded to tell me that my stepfather, that used to beat me and beat my mother and always have hated that man, wanted to find somebody else that fit that M.O. And then he said that they did find a person that fit and said that they murdered him.
0: In halting language, Hill told the same story he'd told police 8 years earlier, that Peggy Thomas aided in the execution of Russell Douglas, and that Russell's widow, Brenna, had known about it.
5: I said, who all knows about this?
6: Did he tell you?
5: Yes, he did. Said the only people that knew was him, Peggy, his wife Jean, and the woman at the hair shop. That she didn't play much of a part, but she knew it was going to happen.
0: No evidence was offered to buttress that charge. No incriminating emails. No cell phone records. No suspicious money transfers. The question of Brenna Douglas's possible involvement in her husband's murder was simply left hanging in the air for everyone to ponder.
6: State's next witness is Keith Ogden.
0: Next, the prosecutor presented the story of a gun. Keith Ogden, a retired Las Vegas lawman, told the court that Jim Hewden came to his home in late October 2003, just 2 months before Russell Douglas was killed, to talk about a gun Jim had just purchased.
14: He told me that he purchased it from somebody in the newspaper in Las Vegas.
6: Did you ever see it?
14: Yes, sir. When Jim Hewden brought it over to my house to show him how to use it.
15: Please raise your right hand.
0: A ballistics expert testified that the bullet taken from Russell Douglas's head came from Jim Hewden's gun.
3: This bullet was fired from this Bursa .380 auto.
0: Given those facts, it seemed odd that the murder weapon wasn't simply dropped into Puget Sound. But Keith Ogden told the court that in early January, just days after the murder, Jim Hewden had asked him to keep the gun in a safe place.
15: Please take the stand.
0: The last witness for the prosecution was Detective Mark Plumberg. He told the court that while he was questioning Huden at his home back in 2004, Huden asked a rather odd question of him.
16: He said, "Is Peggy angry enough at me that she would implicate me in this?"
6: Had you told Mr. Huden that Peggy Thomas had implicated him?
16: I did not. I had not implicated Peggy Thomas, and I had not suggested that she had any knowledge or part in the crime.
0: In closing, the prosecution played the videotaped statements Huden later made to Island County detectives down at the Punta Gorda police station.
17: "I'm a son of a bitch, but I'm no killer, but I'm a son of a bitch."
0: That would be the only time this jury heard the sound of Jim Huden's voice during this trial.
18: "Please give your attention to the opening statement of..."
0: Attorney Matt Montoya began his defense of Jim Huden.
19: "Thank you, Your Honor."
0: With a quote from the musical, Counsel. Man of La Mancha.
19: "Ladies and gentlemen, facts are the enemy of truth."
0: You heard right. He told the jury in a first-degree murder case that facts are the enemy of truth. Perhaps it's fitting that Montoya, who had just recently appeared in a local production of Man of La Mancha, quoted Don Quixote, who famously imagined windmills to be giants. His defense of Jim Huden would also require a fair amount of imagination.
19: "Not telling you that his side is wrong or my side is right. I want you to address the facts critically, because the facts will show you more than one outcome."
0: Among the possible conclusions that Montoya suggested might be drawn from the known facts in the case was that Russell Douglas had shot himself.
19: "Did anyone request that you test or preserve his hands for possible gunshot residue?"
20: "No, we do preserve things for trace evidence, but that's why the sheet was used inside of the body bag."
19: "Okay, so no one tested his hands for gunshot residue?"
20: "Not to my knowledge."
0: A gotcha, perhaps. But no gun was found in the car, and the fatal bullet had been traced to a gun known to have belonged to Jim Huden.
19: "Was Mr. Douglas's body still in the vehicle at that time?"
21: "It was."
19: "Okay."
0: Next, Montoya suggested, Russell Douglas was killed somewhere else, perhaps by someone other than Jim Huden, and then placed in the car at the crime scene.
22: "I'm not finding any blood of any sort."
0: A blood spatter expert named Dr. John Nordby was called to testify in support of that theory. According to Dr. Nordby, the car's interior should have been covered in blood if that was where Russell Douglas had been shot.
22: "The shooting seemed to me like it did not occur in this vehicle because there are empty spots where you would expect blood to be."
21: "Is permission to approach the witness, Your Honor?"
18: "Yes."
0: On cross-examination, Prosecutor Banks challenged the defense's only expert witness, pointing out that in his written report on the case, Dr. Nordby had cited the movie Pulp Fiction as a good example of the kind of blood spatter he'd expected to see in Russell Douglas's car.
22: "The two characters in the film were facing in front, and they actually got back spatter. The bullet went toward the back seat, but the spatter went toward the front. So that's the illustration I was meaning to convey."
21: "Okay. So you chose to rely on an illustration from a fictional movie produced in Hollywood to help describe this scenario, correct?"
22: "I guess, sure."
18: "Mr. Young, please come forward."
0: The final defense theory was that Jim Huden had an alibi. Ron Young, a childhood friend of Huden's, took the stand and told the court that Huden was at his home near Seattle at the time it's believed Russell Douglas was murdered.
23: "I did see him December 26th when he was stopping by on his way out of town."
19: "Do you recall what time that was?"
23: Sometime probably between noon and one."
19: "Was he by himself?"
23: "No."
19: "Who was with him?"
23: Peggy Thomas."
0: With that, the defense rested, and the prosecutor offered no cross-examination. A month shy of his 59th birthday, Jim Huden was facing a minimum 25-year sentence if found guilty. But just before the jury began deliberations, Jim Huden's attorney reminded them one more time of those immortal words from the Man of La Mancha.
19: "Ladies and gentlemen, when we started this trial, I told you facts are the enemy of truth. And I hope you wondered what that meant. You heard facts upon facts upon facts. I'm telling you there are other conclusions that can be made from that evidence.
1: All right, thank you.
0: Soon enough, Jim Hewden and his attorney would find out if anyone on that jury had reached one of those alternate conclusions and thus save him from having to spend the rest of his life in Prison Orange.
2: Coming up,
1: we the jury,
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0: After deliberating for approximately 3.5 hours... the jury in Jim Hewden's murder trial reached a verdict.
28: Please rise.
0: From the moment the jurors began filing in, Jim Hewden seemed to know the news would not be good. In a whisper, he murmured,
29: "I'm done.
0: I'm done." The rest of the proceeding, for Jim Hewden at least, seemed to be a formality.
1: We, the jury, find the defendant, James Edward Hewden, guilty of the crime of murder in the first degree as charged.
0: Hewden would later be sentenced to 80 years in prison. But he'd scarcely been led from the courtroom before prosecutor Greg Banks turned his attention to a far more difficult case, the one against Jim Hewden's alleged accomplice, Peggy Thomas. Charged with murder, there was only one piece of physical evidence tying Peggy to the killing of Russell Douglas. It was that single fingerprint of hers on a page in the gun owner's manual.
12: The case against Jim was pretty strong.
6: Oh, yeah.
12: But the case against Peggy was pretty weak.
6: It was much more circumstantial.
0: It was Jean Hewden, the wronged wife, who stood to be the strongest witness against Peggy Thomas. According to Jean, Peggy had told her everything that time Jean visited her out in Vegas.
30: The plan was Peggy had talked to Russell about she had presents for Brenna and the kids, and she had talked Russell into going out to the island to meet with them to pass these presents on.
0: Not only that, but Jean says Peggy told her that after dropping off Jim at the ambush location, Peggy drove off to create an alibi.
30: They made a point of her driving Jim's Sebring, the red car, to buy a pack of cigarettes and to make sure and get a receipt with the date and time on it so it would prove that she wasn't there at the time. Then she came back, picked him up, got rid of his clothes in a dumpster somewhere, and they tried to cover their tracks the best they could.
0: A powerful story. But the prosecutor knew that putting Jean Hewden on the stand was risky. In the years after Jim fled to Mexico, Jean Hewden got into trouble with the law over drugs and check forgery.
6: I've talked to Jean a lot, and I do believe her. But I also know what happens in a courtroom. And unfortunately, she is not as pure as the driven snow when it comes to what the defense attorney is going to be able to do with her.
12: Peggy was clearly on the fence as to whether or not to accept a deal or go to trial. What, she thought, if I just keep my mouth shut, it's worked all this way, I'm going to skate.
6: That would be my assessment.
3: Please rise.
0: On January 11th, 2013, Peggy Thomas, who'd been under house arrest, entered an Island County courtroom for another round of pretrial motions and encountered a familiar face. This time, her former lover, Jim Hewden, took the stand to answer the one burning question that was no doubt keeping both the prosecutor and the defense counsel from sleeping at night.
21: Mr. Hewden, if you were subpoenaed to...
0: Would Jim Hewden agree to testify at Peggy's trial?
29: No, I assert my Fifth Amendment rights.
0: Though the two former lovers never seemed to make direct eye contact that day, Jim Hewden made it clear that he, at least, was willing to carry their shared secrets to the grave.
29: Okay, I'll do the Fifth Amendment thing here.
0: Perhaps Jim Hewden's gaunt appearance frightened Peggy. Maybe the prospect of having her wardrobe as well reduced to basic orange had a sobering effect. But 2 weeks later, just days before her trial was to begin, Peggy Thomas was back in court.
5: Clause number 11-1-109-
0: This time, it was to plead guilty to a reduced charge.
21: We're here for a change of plea to an amended charge, rendering criminal assistance in the first degree with a special allegation that the defendant was armed with a firearm.
0: In pleading guilty to criminal assistance, Peggy Thomas was basically admitting to being an accessory after the fact.
5: Ms. Thomas, do you make this plea freely and voluntarily?
7: I do.
12: If you'd gone to trial against Peggy Thomas, you think you would have won?
6: Because
12: if you say yes, my next question is, then why didn't you?
6: My take on it was we had maybe a 50-50 chance of guilty versus not guilty, and so it was a roll of the dice.
5: Nothing less than the maximum penalty should be imposed in this case.
0: A few weeks later, with the family of Russell Douglas present, Peggy Thomas was sentenced to 4 years in prison. Conspicuously absent, however, was Russell's widow, Brenna.
30: I would still love to see her come forward and say, look, I really did make a mistake. I've got to own up to this, that I really did set it in motion, but I didn't mean to. I don't know that's going to happen.
0: Though neither Brenna Douglas nor her attorney have responded to Dateline's request for a statement, in a lawsuit filed against an insurance company to collect on one of her late husband's life insurance policies, Brenna said, I categorically state that I was not involved in the death of my husband in any way. Peggy Thomas served her time and was released from jail in August of 2016. Jim Hewden has chosen to keep his secrets to himself while he remains incarcerated. And as for Jean, the woman whose love took her down that dangerous path, she died in August 2021. Back when we interviewed her, Jean pondered what compelled Jim to remain silent.
30: For someone who had managed to get himself 80 years because he refused to testify against Peggy or Brent or anyone, I mean, he was just, I can't believe that, you know, he may have seen the light of day. Does he think he was doing her a favor one last time? I just don't get it. I really don't get it. He must have really loved her more than I even imagined, or he's still trying to prove what a man he was, or thinks he is.
11: That's all for now. I'm Lester Holt. Thanks for joining us.
13: He was well-liked. He was well-loved. He was smart. He was fun. I had the most senseless, empty feeling. This is how it ends? Why would somebody do it? Now what?
11: White hat, wide open smile. A handsome young veterinarian in Big Sky Country.
13: He loved helping animals.
7: He asked me out that night. I was excited.
11: Then they found him, dead on the floor.
14: Two shots went off, and then the third shot into his chest.
11: Three gunshots that launched a long-running mystery. Who killed the veterinarian?
14: I think the perpetrator stood there and watched him die.
13: There were so many different leads and rumors.
7: I felt like if it wasn't for me, it never would have happened.
11: Jealousy, rage, revenge.
3: It was your classic whodunit.
11: Would anyone solve it?
13: Look at what it's done to our family. It was hard. I wanted justice for my brother.
11: I'm Lester Holt, and this is Dateline. Here's Keith Morrison with Mystery in Big Sky Country.
15: There was a broad swath of prairie where the cattle outnumbered the people, and a sad summer breeze sang round a modest dwelling in the grass. They called it the bunkhouse, though it was really just an old single-wide trailer.
16: The veterinarian shot himself. My husband just went down, Richard. Okay. To see if he wanted to go to the pasture.
15: A nondescript little place out on the Montana prairie, a bit worn around the edges.
16: Do you know where he shot himself?
17: He doesn't know. Oh,
16: is he still alive?
17: There's blood everywhere.
15: Sort of place a young vet could live cheap while he built his business.
16: Well, if you can tell somebody, go check and see if he's still alive. I have paged the ambulance.
15: When the local sheriff's deputies arrived, they found a body in the middle of the kitchen floor, lying on its back. Blood had pooled under its head. On one foot was a shoe of the sort people wear in the water. The other was bare. A .357 Magnum was on the floor, not far from the dead man's left hand. Marlene Protzman saw all this, too, same time as the deputies. But she could tell right away, as apparently they could not, that she'd been wrong on the 911 call. The man did not shoot himself.
18: Brian had a cut on his nose, and the way his shirt was ripped, and just the blood on the floor,
19: It looked like a struggle.
18: Yeah, it wasn't a suicide.
15: But the deputies went about their work as they saw fit. And thus, on Sunday, July 14th, 1996, they clouded a mystery that has come down all the way to us.
3: There were so many different theories, different suspects, and so much conflicting evidence. It was your classic whodunit.
15: Or perhaps your classic nightmare.
20: I'd lay awake at night and ask God to give me some insight here. Where do I go now?
15: The victim, the man on the floor, was Brian Rhine, veterinarian. Charlene and Teresa's big brother.
13: He was my brother, he was my best friend, he was my business partner.
15: They grew up together in Scott City, Kansas.
13: We shared bedrooms, we shared clothing, everybody shared.
15: Brian was the eldest.
19: So what kind of an older brother was he?
13: Protective, ornery.
19: Ornery?
13: We were always playing pranks on each other, and especially Teresa, because she didn't take him so well.
15: That Brian was very smart was a given. Maybe a little too smart?
22: I remember turning to him once and saying, I just want to know what time it is. I don't need to know how the clock was made.
15: Here's what they got to do growing up in a small town. They joined 4-H and Future Farmers of America. They raised their special animals, showed them off in fairs and exhibitions. And Brian knew from the very beginning there was one job he was meant to do.
13: I never knew Brian not wanting to be a veterinarian. Brian always said that being a vet was way more difficult than being a doctor because an animal can't tell you where it hurts or how they feel. You have to figure out how they feel.
15: After finishing vet school, Brian moved to Montana. Big, wide-open country, cattle ranches galore. An outdoorsman's paradise, really, which absolutely suited Brian Rhine. He took full advantage of what Montana had to offer, and often. And so in 1995, the year before the events in our story, Dr. Rhine set up shop in a speck on the map called Geraldine, population 300.
13: It's always a struggle starting a new business,
19: sure.
13: And starting a vet clinic is very expensive, but it was doing very well.
15: Young Dr. Rhine hired Marlene to help him run the office and moved into the unused bunkhouse Marlene and her husband owned on their property 11 miles outside of town. So she was both landlady and employee.
18: Brian had a heart of gold. He was, part of the family.
15: Mind you, a good-looking young vet in such a tiny place, there was interest. Lots of it.
22: I remember asking him, is there anybody there you're dating? And he's like, well, there's some girls, but they're just not the ones.
15: It was possibly an overly modest answer. The handsome young vet's arrival was practically a news event. Heads turned. Hearts may have followed. Certainly gossip did. And then, summer of 1996.
22: I was like, again, the same question that I ask. So what is going on? Do you have a girlfriend? Well, there is this one girl. She comes over and she does things for me. And I said, things like, and he said, well, she'll clean up my house and stuff. So I was like, shame on you. You should be over there cleaning her house.
15: It was strange what began to happen after he took up with that young lady. Weird things. Not exactly frightening, more like unsettling. Like the rock that crashed through a window of the clinic.
2: Didn't tell you what he thought it was?
18: No.
2: Or who?
18: No. And he did find a footprint out in back of the building, but nothing really ever came of it.
15: Not long after, Dr. Ryan called both sisters with a request.
22: At one point, he told me, quit calling and hanging up. I was like, Brian, I'm not hanging up. He just paw-hawed it off, you know. And he's like, it's not a big deal, Teresa, it's not a big deal.
15: But was it? On July 10th, 1996, Dr. Brian Ryan drove to Bozeman, 3 hours away, to attend a conference. He returned home Friday evening, the 12th. No one saw him on Saturday. And then on Sunday, the 14th, Marlene's husband drove over to Brian's bunkhouse.
18: It was about, I don't know, 5-10 minutes later. He came back and walked in the door and was very distraught, crying.
15: Such a shock. Which is maybe why her husband got the mistaken idea that Dr. Ryan killed himself. But later that same day, when Marlene heard an undersheriff repeat the mistake to Brian's grandparents, here's what happened.
18: Verna Mae jumped up and she said, no way in hell would my grandson commit suicide.
15: Then, next day, when state investigators led by Agent Ken Thompson of Montana's Department of Criminal Investigation arrived and looked at the ruined crime scene,
4: my partner and I would look at each other and think, oh, my Lord, you know.
2: Yeah.
4: It certainly makes things very difficult.
15: Difficult? Oh, yes. Difficult was not the half of it.
8: So what did happen to Dr. Ryan when we come back?
22: We had been told that he had committed suicide.
2: Did you believe that could be true?
22: Absolutely not.
8: Blood on the doorstep. Bullets in the kitchen.
22: How can this happen? Why would somebody do it?
8: The search begins for a killer.
4: I think the perpetrator stood there and watched Brian die.
8: When Dateline continues.
15: On a summer Sunday afternoon outside tiny Geraldine, Montana, local sheriff's deputies used towels to mop up the blood around what they took to be a suicide. The town's veterinarian, Dr. Brian Ryan, age 31, was dead. His own .357 Magnum lay near his left hand. And the emissaries of sudden death delivered their message to Dr. Ryan's sister, Teresa, back in Kansas.
22: I remember saying, Mom, I need to talk to you.
2: I can't imagine what it would be like to tell your mother that her firstborn son is dead.
22: Yeah. It was hard. And he was that child, that perfect child.
15: It was evening before the news found younger sister, Charlene.
22: I was actually in Las Vegas. We had been told that he had committed suicide.
2: Did you believe that could be true?
22: Absolutely not. It was a long plane ride home.
2: Do you remember what your mind was doing to you during that plane ride?
22: How can this happen? Why would somebody do it?
15: Those questions because none of them believed Brian capable of suicide. And sure enough, the next morning an autopsy revealed abrasions and contusions on the doctor's head, a swollen right eye. Clearly, there had been a struggle, and he'd been struck by 3 gunshots, 2 in the lower right forearm, and then a fatal shot to the chest. The conclusion? Obvious. It was not suicide. It was homicide.
2: How is it possible at first they thought it was a suicide?
4: I can't answer that. I think you have to understand that that county had not had a homicide in, I think it was like 19 years.
15: It was Monday when State Department of Criminal Investigation agent Ken Thompson was called in. And by the time he got to the doctor's bunkhouse, the locals had been gone, the scene left unguarded for more than 24 hours.
4: Montana's a remote state. Sometimes you'll drive 8 hours to get to a crime scene. So it's not like a big city where you can roll in and everything's pristine.
15: No, not even close. In fact, the deputies and local coroner had spent just a few hours tromping around Brian's kitchen, had taken about a dozen photos, and in the process had done things that couldn't be undone. Like cleaning up blood on the floor under the victim's upper body and tossing into the garbage a telephone handset found under Dr. Ryan's head without swabbing for DNA or dusting for fingerprints. Those discarded materials were beyond recovery by the time Investigator Thompson arrived. The local deputies did tell him they found a water shoe on the bunkhouse doorstep. It appeared to have been knocked off in the struggle. The other one was found on Brian's left foot. And then Investigator Thompson saw the blood drops out on the doorstep.
4: We knew that that's where the shooting had occurred. The blood had dropped straight down.
2: Yeah.
4: And so it was just outside the trailer.
2: Did you find some bullets around there?
4: They found two bullets lodged in the kitchen cupboard. So the two shots that went through the arm and through that wall and came out into kitchen cabinets.
2: I see.
4: On the other side.
15: Thompson and his partner used string to simulate the path of the bullets. They even tried to act out what might have happened. And before long, they came to some conclusions.
2: How far away was the shooter?
4: Pretty close range.
2: So if it was a struggle and the gun went off, it would be, right?
4: Yeah. And some kind of conversation went on and a struggle ensued. Two shots went off and then the third shot into his chest. I think that Brian then struggled to get in to call for help, that he sat there. I think the perpetrator stood there and watched Brian die.
15: And as for the location of the gun so close to Dr. Ryan's own hand?
2: So the killer must have put it there.
4: Correct.
2: But were there any fingerprints on the gun?
4: No, and it looked like it had been wiped off with a solvent.
15: So investigators now thought they knew how the murder occurred, but when it happened, that wasn't clear at all. Friday night? Saturday? Was an important question, of course. But just how important, they might not have fully imagined just then. But there was no clear answer. In fact, the pathologist who conducted the autopsy left the space for time of death blank. Remember, Dr. Ryan returned home from a conference on Friday evening, but his body wasn't found until Sunday. Investigators canvassed nearby farms, and
4: there was a neighbor that lived probably about a mile away, maybe a little less, as the crow flies, that had seen an ATV go by that night and then said he heard two loud retorts about that time.
15: That is Friday night. But
2: could have been that night or the next morning or something.
4: Well, at first he wasn't sure, and then he wasn't sure of the date.
15: Phone records showed the last time Dr. Ryan received a phone call was at 10:15 on Friday night.
4: Nobody heard from Brian after that last phone call on Friday night. The thought that he would go all day Saturday without having any contact with anybody was just really highly unlikely.
15: On the other hand, Dr. Ryan could have hung around his bunkhouse alone that Saturday morning, or maybe he intended to go fishing. There were those water shoes, and they found a fishing pole near the door. Of course, all this when and how did nothing to shine a light on who killed Dr. Ryan, a question that was consuming everyone who knew him.
18: My mind was just spinning, trying to think who, you know, any little lead at all.
15: There was, she knew, this friend of Dr. Ryan's, Larry Hagenbush, whose behavior had recently been erratic. And she also knew that some people in town said they'd heard Larry badmouthing Brian in the local bar, though Larry denied it. But investigators almost immediately had a different lead that seemed worth pursuing, and it was related to that broken window at the vet clinic and those hang-up phone calls Dr. Ryan had asked his sisters if they were making.
2: So he had no idea who was doing it?
22: After he eliminated me, he had an idea.
15: Oh, he knew, or thought he knew, who the hang-up caller was. But he didn't seem very worried about it.
22: Everything was going to be okay. Brian was not afraid of anything.
15: Maybe he should have been.
8: Coming up, a new relationship.
7: I thought he was handsome. I was excited.
8: And a jealous ex.
7: Should I file a restraining order? Should I do something?
8: What would investigators make of him?
4: I was beginning to form an opinion that it was somewhat a crime of passion.
8: When Dateline continues.
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15: Veterinarian Brian Rhine's family went into a tailspin at the news of his death. And when they heard that somebody murdered him?
2: He kind of fell apart after that, huh?
25: Yes. It was difficult to figure out where to go, what to do.
15: Brian's mom was practically paralyzed in her grief. And so much of the dreadful work that demands to be done after such a death fell on Teresa.
25: Now, I can remember sitting through the funeral and sitting there thinking to myself, I am so tired, I just want to go to bed.
15: And maybe that played a role in Teresa's mood, because on that July day in 1996, when Dr. Rhine was buried in his hometown in Kansas, and a large contingent of Montanans made the trip to say goodbye, among them was that young woman from Geraldine, the one who'd gone over and cleaned his house, the one Brian had recently started seeing.
25: I was almost annoyed she even came. And she was standing in our home, and I really thought, why are you here? I was pretty irritated.
15: Now, those feelings were not lost on that young lady in the middle of her own grief and confusion.
7: I just felt out of place because I felt like, you know, they didn't know who I was.
15: Her name is Anne. She was 21 then. She had known Dr. Rhine just 2 months. Met him at Rusty's Bar in Geraldine.
7: I thought he was handsome, and I was like, what is this guy doing in Geraldine? It was just kind of surprising to me.
15: They talked all night, she said, and in the morning...
26: How did you feel?
7: I was excited. I felt giddy, just excited that somebody would be interested in me.
15: Ah, but complications. Anne had a live-in boyfriend, a guy named Tom Jaroszewski, her high school sweetheart. They had been together 4.5 years, and... though the relationship had its issues, who knows, she might have married him. And then she had that heart-to-heart with Dr. Rhine.
7: He's like, you're too young to be settling down and somebody telling you what to do.
26: How did that strike you when he said that?
7: I agreed with him.
26: Like, why have I been with that guy all these years?
7: Yeah, it made me see that I would be better without it, you know, because it hadn't been a good relationship for a while. I had a reason now to... move on and let go of that.
15: and she was going to tell Tom soon as she got up the nerve. But then, oh boy, Dr. Ryan left a message on her answering machine at the apartment she shared with Tom, who, of course, heard the message.
7: He called me up and asked me what the hell's going on.
0: Well, a boyfriend would want to know what the hell is going on, right?
7: Yeah.
15: And when she told him?
7: They just start crying and saying he couldn't believe I was doing this and how I was throwing away everything.
15: But Anne was done. She moved back to the family farm outside Geraldine, and Tom begged her to come back, promised to do better.
7: He told me that Brian would, you know, when he got tired of me, he'd dump me, and then I'd see.
15: And then the phone call started over and over again.
7: I asked him to leave me alone. I said I needed time, I needed space.
0: And he wasn't giving you any?
7: No.
15: One day, Anne agreed to go for a ride in Tom's new pickup truck so they could have the talk. Big mistake. Tom drove out of town and kept on driving. Wouldn't let her get out of the truck.
7: So I was like, okay. I started looking at the ditch, thinking, that's, you know, I can land in that grass. I'll be okay. So I opened the door and I was going to jump out. And he grabbed my arms like, what the hell are you doing?
0: How did it eventually end?
7: He finally took me back.
0: Did you go home that night?
7: No. My brother was out of town. So I asked Brian if I could stay with him because I didn't want to be home alone.
0: This is a big step. Did you feel safer?
7: Yeah.
15: But then Tom, all of 23 years old, barged into Brian Ryan's place middle of the night when she was there, demanding to know the 31-year-old doctor's intentions.
0: What did Brian think of this?
7: He thought he was a stupid kid.
0: Oh, he was being a stupid kid.
7: Mm-hmm.
0: You would have to agree with that.
7: Yeah, because I asked him, I said, should I file a restraining order? Should I do something? And he said, no, he's just a stupid kid. He'll get over it. You just give him time to get it out of his system.
15: But he didn't get over it. And one night when nobody was home, he went into Anne's house, into her bedroom.
7: And he said he found my journal and read it.
0: What did it feel like to have your personal journal read like that by him?
7: It just felt like I'd been violated.
15: How did Anne learn about it? Tom told her and quoted from her journal.
7: At the end, I said, and it was in a sarcastic way, but it was like, here, I can't believe I'm thinking I met the man of my dreams. He'll probably get killed in a car wreck, and Tom will probably kill himself. Just thinking of
0: all the negative possibilities.
7: Yeah, like, here's something wonderful's happened, something awful's going to happen.
0: And that, actually, it turned out to be kind of a prophecy, didn't it?
7: Yeah.
15: It plays back like a bad dream now. How she told Brian what Tom had been doing, and then discovered it was even worse than she thought.
7: He goes, well, I got one better than that. He came over here last night saying he had car trouble and asked to use the phone. He said he let him use the phone and went back to bed.
15: Had to have been a ruse, Brian figured, designed solely to see if Anne was sleeping there.
0: Must have confirmed that you made the right decision, breaking up with him.
7: The more he did, the more it solidified that I'm not going back.
15: All that was just before that conference Brian attended out of town, the one he returned from on Friday night. That last phone call he was on, 10:15 p.m., he was talking to Anne.
7: All of a sudden, he's like, well, I gotta go. And before I could say goodbye, he'd hung up.
0: Really?
7: I thought it was kind of weird, but, you know, it was late. I didn't want to read too much into it at the time. You know, I kind of wondered.
15: And now that Brian was dead, Anne wondered a lot about something she remembered Tom said years earlier.
7: If you ever cheat on me, I'll kill him and I'll kill you.
15: So, it will not surprise you to know that when he heard all this, investigator Ken Thompson made arrangements to call on young Tom Jaruzelski right away.
4: You don't know the kind of person you're going to encounter. And just with my limited knowledge of what had happened here, you know, I was beginning to form an opinion that it was somewhat a crime of passion. So I thought, well, let's see where this goes, you know, that maybe if this is heavy on his heart and it was just a tragic situation, maybe we will get to the truth tonight.
15: Oh, if only the life of an investigator were that simple.
8: Coming up.
5: The first things I thought, everybody's going to suspect me.
8: Police have some questions for the envious ex. When Dateline continues.
15: You It was dusk that Monday in Montana after the weekend murder of Dr. Brian Rhine when investigators drove out to a farm 11 miles east of Geraldine. Here, Agent Ken Thompson and the local undersheriff intended to confront 23-year-old Tom Jaruzelski, the young man who'd lost in love and didn't take it well.
2: When you arrived, what was his demeanor?
4: Well, I think his demeanor was to be helpful. He was welcoming, very polite.
5: When my mom told me about Brian, one of the first things I thought of was everybody's going to suspect me, the ex-boyfriend. But that is not the case at all.
15: Tom Jaruzelski admitted loving and being upset when he heard another man, Dr. Rhine, leave a phone message for his live-in girlfriend.
5: So what I did is I called Ann right away and I said, oh, you got a call here from Brian. She didn't say anything. And I said, so what the hell's going on? She didn't say anything again. I said, you tramp, because I knew right then she must have cheated on me.
15: Tom did not deny that he behaved badly then. He freely admitted that he phoned Ann's family and her friends. He even called some of Brian's former girlfriends.
2: What did that say to you, that behavior?
4: He was literally doing his own investigation on Brian. He was calling Ann's friends, trying to get all the dirt he could on Brian so that he could turn around and
2: give it to Ann and
4: give it to Ann and say, you need to end this relationship. This is a bad guy. He's just using you, and you need to come back and be with me.
15: In fact, Tom admitted nearly all the strange behaviors Ann described. The constant hang-up calls, showing up at Brian's place in the middle of the night, sneaking into Ann's empty house at 3 o'clock in the morning, snooping around in her bedroom and reading her diary.
5: So after reading it, I knew that, you know, Brian was a big reason why she dumped me.
4: He was actively pursuing her, aggressively pursuing her for her to change her mind, to end that relationship with Brian and come back and start over. It was just a continual spiral, the things that he was doing. The more obsessed he got with her.
15: It was, by his own admission, pathetic. Like when he drove an ATV over and hid outside Ann's family farmhouse, just hoping for a glimpse of her, and was then chased off by Ann's brothers.
5: I just apologized to him. I said, I'm so stupid, and I can't believe I did this. And I told him, you know, I'm lower than life. I don't deserve to live. And they're like, oh, no, don't say that. You nothing to beat your head over.
15: But Tom had an alibi, and a pretty solid one, for most of the weekend when Dr. Rhine was murdered. Except for Friday night. Oh, and yes, he did admit he phoned Dr. Rhine that night.
5: So my intentions were to call him and just tell him that, you know, I didn't have any grudges against him and that wasn't going to interfere with him and Ann's relationship and that, you know, I hope that you take good care of Ann, you know, because she's, you know, a really special person. He answered the phone and he said hello twice and I just couldn't do it. I chickened out. And so
6: when was that?
5: This last Friday, about 9:45.
15: Investigators have been thinking that, though the medical examiner couldn't tell them, Friday night was possibly when Dr. Rhine was murdered. And after they heard Tom's story, how he didn't have an alibi for Friday night, that seemed to them to clinch it.
6: You called him up at 10 o'clock on a Friday night to say, I don't hold any grudges against
5: you. That's right. That's
6: within exactly hours, right. The guy's dead.
15: And then Tom dug a deeper hole for himself. Remember, it appeared Dr. Rhine scuffled with somebody before he was shot dead. Well, guess who told the agents that he'd hurt his back that very Friday night falling out of a pickup truck?
6: So anyway, I hurt my back. Did you get any bruises or anything?
5: No, I didn't.
6: I had no bruises on your chest or anything?
15: But the next day, Tom went to a hospital and was treated for back pain. The only things Tom denied in that interview? Faking a vehicle breakdown 10 days before the murder and knocking on Dr. Rhine's door to use the phone in the middle of the night.
6: That didn't happen?
5: No.
15: But investigators weren't buying Tom's story.
6: All the facts are pointing to you, Tom. Everything we've got.
5: What evidence at his place do you have against you?
6: That's
5: all you got to worry about is
6: Tom,
5: right there.
6: It's all being worked on.
5: Well,
6: trust me.
5: Okay, good. Because there's you don't
6: stuff,
5: find anything
6: there will
5: against
6: be,
5: me.
6: There will be a carload of stuff going to the crime lab.
5: Oh, good. Because you won't find one thing against me.
2: When you left at the end of that first interview, what did you think? Did you think this is our guy?
4: I thought clearly he was a suspect. He clearly had done some things that were very troubling.
2: Sure.
15: But did that mean he was the killer? What would Tom Jaruzelski say if we asked him.
8: Coming up.
3: They started accusing me of killing Brian. I was scared to death. I was worried that they were going to charge me that night.
8: An arrest? Hang on. Could there be another person of interest in this case?
4: We looked at him very seriously.
8: When Dateline continues.
11: Owning a home is full of surprises. Some wonderful, some...

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3: When I scraped my car in that parking garage, I was worried that it could be a long process to take care of it. 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
8: The plains of Montana are no stranger to sudden, violent death. History is littered with it. But for the people living the history, in July 1996, after the murder of the town veterinarian Brian Ryan, it was all very, very hard.
9: Mom, for probably the next 5 years, crawled in a hole and didn't come out.
8: And Anne, that young woman in the middle?
10: I was devastated. I just thought, here I've met somebody that's treats me nice and treats me like an equal.
11: Somebody you felt special when you were with him.
10: Yes, and to have that ripped away and not even know, nothing may have ever came of it, but I, didn't get the chance to find out.
8: But what was worse, Anne felt an overpowering sense of guilt.
11: You felt responsible?
10: I felt like if it wasn't for me, it never would have happened.
8: Because, of course, she broke up with him.
12: It's just unbelievable.
8: And here he is, Tom Jaruzelski, Anne's ex, otherwise known as the prime suspect.
12: It seems like a bad dream that I couldn't wake up from.
13: How'd you find out that he was killed?
12: From my mom. She'd gotten a phone call that the veterinarian Geraldine had been killed.
8: And of course Tom knew perfectly well who his mother was talking about, his rival. The man who'd taken his girlfriend and made his life so miserable. And so...
13: You had to be sort of a little bit okay with that.
12: No, not at all. I had no ill feelings towards Brian.
13: Oh, really? Come on. You had to have had ill feelings towards Brian.
12: Not for somebody
13: to
12: lose their life.
13: He took your girl away.
12: Yeah, but not for somebody to lose their life.
8: Tom said he knew immediately that he would be high on the list of suspects, as of course he was. So he wasn't surprised when Agent Ken Thompson and the local undersheriff showed up at the family farmhouse.
12: I was nervous. I mean, both guys had guns on their hips and came into my house and, I proceeded to tell them all these things that I was doing as far as the phone calls and the stalking. And when I told them all about that, then they totally changed their tune and started accusing me of killing Brian. I was scared to death. I was worried that they were going to charge me that night.
8: But they didn't. While it was true, as we said, that the crime scene was compromised, there were hairs and fibers and fingerprints and blood samples yet untested. So the investigators said their goodbyes and told Tom they'd be back.
13: All these years later.
8: Sitting here now, 2 decades later, Tom told us, yes, he did love Anne. He thought they had a future together.
12: I felt like she was the one and we'd be together forever.
8: But when he heard that phone message left by Dr. Ryan at the apartment he shared with Anne...
13: What did that feel like?
12: It's like my heart was torn in half.
13: You did some things then, which in retrospect probably...

0: Naturally, you must think we're not the brightest in the world.
1: Yes.
0: What bothers you as you think about it?
1: Well, I didn't know anything about Brian, so I started calling up some of Ann's family and some of Ann's friends to see what they knew about Brian. I was concerned because he was a veterinarian, and he had access to drugs. I thought maybe he was giving Ann something.
0: Because why would she leave you for another guy? It must be drugs involved or something like that. Something other than just wanting to make a switch.
1: Yeah, that was my initial impression.
2: And all that other stuff, the hang-up phone calls, the stalking, going into her bedroom to read her diary.
0: Not great behavior.
1: No, it was wrong of me to do that. I wanted to see her thoughts, what she had to say about me, what she had to say about Brian.
0: You're having a lot of trouble letting it go.
1: I did, yes. There's no manual on how long it takes to get over a relationship.
0: Yeah.
1: And for me, it took a while.
2: But he swore to us here, as he did when he talked to the investigators way back when, that he had nothing to do with the murder of Dr. Ryan, even though it looked pretty bad for him.
1: They told me right away that this happened on a Friday night, and I was home alone on a Friday night. I had no alibi. And so I was kind of stuck.
2: Although, remember, the medical examiner was unable to settle on a time of death. So, despite what the detectives told Tom, the murder could have happened on Saturday, when Tom did have an alibi. Which made another of the detectives' interviews particularly interesting because, yes, in fact, there were other persons of interest. And another man they went to visit did have an alibi for Friday, but not Saturday. That man happened to be a close friend of the victim. His name was Larry Hagenbush.
0: How seriously did you look at Larry?
3: We looked at him very seriously.
2: Hagenbush was the one who encouraged Brian to move from Kansas to Montana. But Larry wasn't a stable man just then. His wife was leaving him. He'd been drinking a lot. He tried to take his own life a month before the murder, using animal medications he'd gotten from Brian. In fact, it was Dr. Ryan who intervened to help save Larry. And here's the thing. Detectives had heard that Larry seemed to know intimate details of the crime scene, which had not been made public, as if he was right there when it happened. The problem?
3: His story never stayed the same when he's even revealing it. I mean, at one point he said that there was bullet holes everywhere.
0: Yeah.
3: Later, he would say there was only two holes. At one point, he indicated that it was a rifle, and that it was a pistol.
4: This is Agent Kenneth E. Thompson, Montana Criminal Investigation Bureau.
2: Still, from the sound of this 20-year-old recording, Agent Thompson wasn't accusing Larry of murdering his friend in cold blood. More like things got out of hand somehow.
4: I could just see this happening. I could see Larry thinking, well, he gets to drinking again, rather he's depressed. Whether he's mad, I don't know, whether it's just going out to talk to somebody and just ending up in a stupid shouting match. Oh, well, here's the gun that's always playing around, but hey, I'll take care of this myself. I'll go out here and shoot myself then, and in a fight, no, you ain't going to do that. Let's fight over the gun and bang, bang, bang, or whatever. Yeah. I can see all that happening.
5: Yeah.
4: And then we got an accident. Mm-hmm. You know, we got a tragic accident. Is that what happened?
5: No.
4: Makes sense, though, doesn't it?
5: Makes sense, but it didn't happen with
4: could
5: this cowboy.
4: Could happen like that.
5: It could happen, but not with this cowboy.
2: Not much more the detectives could accomplish at that point. In those days, DNA took its sweet time getting tested. Would the results put either of those men at the crime scene firing the gun at Dr. Ryan? Seemed like maybe it was time for something hands-on. Or nose-on, if you will. Enter Calamity Jane. Well named, that dog.
6: Coming up.
3: That was the closest thing we had to a link.
6: Calamity Jane sniffs out a clue, and a sister's discovery is about to change the case.
7: I said, well, where's the gun case? The gun case was missing.
6: When Dateline...
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0: The week after they buried Brian Rhine, near his childhood home in Kansas, Sister Charlene came to Montana, curious about the progress of the investigation. And that's when local deputies told her about the mess-up at the crime scene, how they threw away some potential evidence. Charlene was horrified.
1: Have you ever heard of such a thing before?
2: No. He goes, no, we cleaned it up. We didn't want the family to see it.
1: Wow.
2: I'm like, why? Where is everything? We got rid of it.
0: But then, when she went to her brother's bunkhouse, Charlene discovered that someone else must have gotten rid of something, too. Something the cops didn't know existed. And in an instant, Charlene's discovery changed the whole theory of how the murder happened.
2: They had found the gun beside him. And I said, well, where's the gun case? The gun case was missing. It was a gun case that Brian had made.
1: And so the gun was always in the gun case?
2: The gun was either in it or beside it.
0: A perimeter search of the property was organized. And lo and behold, the gun holster, a leather case inscribed with Brian's initials, was found lying in tall grass, 84 feet from Dr. Ryan's door. How did it get way out there? Well, as he thought about it, the whole scene seemed to gel in Ken Thompson's mind, the way it happened, that is. The killer must have stolen Brian's own gun in its case while Dr. Ryan was away at his conference. Then brought it back that night expressly to kill Brian, discarding the holster on the way to the door.
1: If it hadn't been for that holster out there, it could have been somebody came to the door, knocked to the door, Brian came to the door with a gun to maybe threaten him, and there
3: that
1: was a tussle, the gun
3: sure.
1: changed hands, and boom, boom.
3: It could have been. Absolutely. But that holster being out there, there's just no other reason why that holster would be out there.
0: That was Agent Thompson's theory, anyway. Was Tom Jaruzelski capable of such a thing? Well, he'd already admitted he sneaked into Ann's house when it was empty, and so, thought Agent Thompson, he must have been perfectly capable of walking into Dr. Ryan's place, too, and stealing that gun.
3: He had plenty of opportunity to get the gun. The trailer was never locked.
1: But why would he get Brian's gun? He could get a gun anywhere. It's Montana, for God's
3: yeah.
1: sake. Everybody's
3: yeah.
1: got a gun.
3: He certainly had the ability to go over there undetected and walk into that trailer, ample time to look around, to grab the gun.
0: So that became the leading theory. Larry Hagenbush, the doctor's troubled friend, if that's truly what he was, remained a person of interest. But the primary suspect, no question, was still Tom Jaruzelski. But how to prove it? Well, as luck would have it, a bloodhound was at the crime scene that day, owned by a local guy, a dog named Calamity Jane. So they let the dog sniff Tom's baseball cap. And?
3: The dog went into the trailer, went right out the back door, went right to where the holster had been found, went right to the carrigana bushes where there was an indication that somebody had been standing in there.
1: What did you think?
3: Well, we believe that that was a connection. That was the closest thing we had to a link from Tom to the holster to a possible hiding
1: right.
3: spot.
1: So you must have thought, we got him.
3: Well, it was the best that we had, given that we had no physical evidence.
0: Of course, they kept trying to find some of that, too, at Tom's place.
4: What did they want from you?
5: They took everything imaginable. Shoes was the biggest thing. They probably took at least 10 pairs of shoes. And they took other items like sleeping bag, binoculars, the inside lining of a winter coat.
0: But not one thing from those searches could link Tom to the crime. Months passed. A year. And more. Back in Kansas, Brian Rhine's sisters watched their mother suffer.
2: It got very difficult to talk to her on a daily basis because she was so down and she wanted answers.
0: She also frequently called Agent Thompson, and this was curious. So did Thompson's prime suspect, Tom Jaruzelski.
3: He was always wanting to know where we were in the investigation.
0: Turns out, Tom also had something to share with investigators.
6: Coming up.
7: It was just devastating.
6: Another family distraught. You feel angry. You want to do anything you can to help him.
7: And help would arrive for Tom Jaruzelski in a most unusual way.
3: I just thought, oh my God.
7: When Dateline continues. Veterinarian Brian Rhine has been murdered just months after opening a thriving practice in the small town of Geraldine, Montana. The motive, police say, jealousy. They've arrested the ex-boyfriend of a woman Dr. Rhine had been dating. But questions still linger. Is he really the killer? Here again, Keith Morrison.
8: Veterinarian Brian Rhine was dead, shot with his own gun. Police quickly zeroed in on Tom Jaruzelski, a young man who admitted to some strange behavior after the doctor stole the love of his life. But with no evidence linking Tom to the crime scene, the case had stalled. Finally, January of 98, a year and a half after the murder, detectives ran a bit of a bluff with Tom.
3: We just pose it to him that, you know, why would we find anything in the house that would lead us to believe you were in that house? And he says, okay, I'm going to tell you something I didn't tell you before.
8: Perhaps you remember, detectives heard that Tom once showed up at Dr. Rhine's place in the middle of the night, saying his truck broke down. He needed a phone. Back then, Tom swore up and down that didn't happen. But now, 18 months later...
9: Well, this is something I didn't tell you guys the first time that I talked to you. Well, that did happen, and it was at night, and I just wanted to see if Anne was there, and I asked if I could use his phone.
10: What type of evidence would you have left in that place? Or could you have left?
9: Could I have left? Prints. I could have left some prints on the table.
8: They didn't have Tom's prints anywhere on the table, of course, but Tom had admitted lying the first time and now was explaining how they might have found his DNA or prints at Brian's place.
3: He was only telling us things he knew we could confirm.
1: And in your experience, that's what guilty people do? That they change their story when they realize
3: the story evolves? Yes.
8: And it wasn't long before...
5: I was leaving my apartment to go to work. Some guy that was standing behind the stairs said, Tom, and I turned around, and with guns drawn, they put the handcuffs on me.
11: What was that like?
5: Shocking. I couldn't grasp that it was actually happening.
8: Tom Jaruzelski rode in that police car to Fort Benton, where they booked him into the county jail and charged him with deliberate homicide.
1: What was it like to hear that?
2: Refreshing. Good to have it solved and put it behind us. And hopefully Mom and Dad could pick up and keep going again.
8: Meanwhile, Tom's parents and five siblings tried to get their heads around what seemed to them an outrageous accusation, cruel and unjust.
12: What's it like to have your little brother charged with murder facing life imprisonment?
6: You feel angry. You want to do anything you can to help him.
13: It was just devastating. We've never been through anything like that in our family.
8: There simply wasn't the money to hire some fancy, high-priced attorney, so Tom got a state-appointed lawyer, Bob Peterson.
14: What were your impressions of this kid?
15: When I met him, I knew that he couldn't have done it.
14: Oh, come on.
15: I've represented...
14: What a typical thing for a defense attorney to say.
15: I've represented hundreds and hundreds of defendants.
14: Yeah.
15: And you get a sense of people. And I got a sense of Tom. And I was pretty sure that he hadn't done it. And so then as the evidence started rolling in, then I became very certain that he wasn't the one.
8: Attorney Peterson could have said lack of evidence, because in fact, despite test after test, not a single physical thing, not DNA or fingerprints or anything else connected Tom to those few square feet where it all happened. Except there was plenty of circumstantial evidence. The phone calls, the stalking, the middle of the night visits to Dr. Rhine's bunkhouse in the days and weeks before the murder. But most of all, there was that dog, Calamity Jane, who, with one sniff of Tom's baseball cap, led the cops from the doorway of the bunkhouse to a grove of bushes where the cops found and marked some footprints. The theory being that Tom lay in wait for his opportunity to confront Dr. Rhine at the door. Mind you, Calamity Jane did her sniffing a full 10 days after the body was found. So what did Attorney Peterson think of that?
15: To me, it wasn't evidence. I made a motion before the judge to decide whether or not it should go before a jury.
8: Besides, he said, Tom already admitted he'd been around there days earlier. Maybe that's what Calamity Jane hit on. So Bob Peterson got Calamity Jane's handler up on the witness stand at a hearing here at the courthouse. And what do you know? Neither dog nor handler were properly certified.
15: When I asked him for all the paperwork, he told me about how he had put the paperwork about the dog and himself up on the top of his Suburban, and it unfortunately had all blown away, so he couldn't provide it.
8: Not quite the dog ate my homework, but close. Agent Thompson was also in the courtroom that day.
3: What really hurt us was, is when they asked him on the stand, well, that had happened 18 months earlier. Where's your training documents since that time?
1: Uh-huh.
3: And he said he didn't have any.
1: Right.
3: I thought, oh my God.
8: So, what did the judge do? He threw out the evidence. And just like that, the state dismissed the case against Tom. Because without Calamity Jane, the prosecution decided, there simply wasn't a provable case. Tom Jaruzelski was a free man.
5: Kind of like a weight's been lifted off my shoulders. This is done and over with. No more interrogations. No more search warrants. I can go on with my life.
8: But Brian's family felt like they'd lost him all over again.
2: That was very disappointing.
1: Yeah.
2: Yeah.
1: Did you think at that point, okay, it's all over? We're never going to find out?
2: I think back in your mind, you think, well, maybe one day.
8: There was a reason she kept that in the back of her mind, why both sides did. Because the judge, that day in 1998, dismissed the charge without prejudice.
1: Meaning?
15: Meaning that the state can bring it back up if they choose to.
1: How much of a worry was that to you?
15: You always have this nagging thing in the back of your mind as a defense attorney when something is dismissed without prejudice. You know that something could happen in the future.
8: Agent Ken Thompson could simply have filed it away as one lost cause. Tough case, it didn't work out.
3: I mean, you talk about a case where it seemed like everything was stacked against you.
1: Yeah.
3: This was that case.
8: But he didn't let it go. Just couldn't. Mind you, there were new assignments and lots of other cases. Years went by. But
3: I kept, you know, those 10 foreign binders. I moved them from one office to another office to our third office. I mean, it was always on a bookcase in my office.
1: And always on your mind.
3: It was always on my mind, you know, and that's to solve it.
2: There were times that Ken would call us and say, we're working on it, or, you know, we just don't have anything. It just laid there.
8: 2 years, 5, 10, 13. The file stared down from its shelf like an accusation. But of course, we wouldn't be telling you this story if something didn't happen. No, would we? But what? Turned out to be quite a surprise.
7: Coming up.
11: This is a homicide. We owe it to the family to go forward.
7: Another chance to solve the case?
5: I was wondering what the hell's going on here.
7: When Dateline continues.

0: Accusations like the one leveled at Tom Jaruzelski can do corrosive things to a person. Sour the joy of a sunrise on the Montana prairie. Alter the look on a neighbor's face down at the local store. After prosecutors decided to dismiss murder charges against him, Tom felt like he just couldn't live here anymore.
1: I couldn't stay in Montana. I need to move away. And I decided to move to South Dakota.
2: So you set up a new life there.
1: I did. I got married, had a couple kids. Life was good.
2: And truly, you thought it was over?
1: I really did. I never thought it would ever come back again.
0: Neither did Tom's old girlfriend, Anne. Though she firmly believed Tom killed Brian, the man she'd left him for, Montana soured for her, too. She went to visit a sister in Arkansas and stayed. Never found out that Tom moved away.
3: I didn't feel like I could go back home to Montana.
2: Why?
3: Because Tom was there. And I thought if he's willing to kill somebody to be with me, I didn't know what he would do.
0: Corrosive. That's what it was.
4: But then, 13 years after Dr. Ryan's murder, this man got a new job. His name? Brant Light. And in 2009, he became the top prosecutor in the Montana Attorney General's office. One of his duties was to help small counties prosecute particularly difficult cases, cold cases.
5: We don't get the slam dunks turned over to us. We get the older cases, we get the difficult cases, and we're expected to go forward with those cases.
0: Like the one Light's old friend Ken Thompson had never really given up on solving.
6: So I felt comfortable to go to Brant and say, would you just review this, see what you think?
2: What'd you think as you reviewed the information? Was it something that was worth trying again?
5: Yeah, well, we had some work to do. I wanted them to go back out and to make sure everybody's still around. We had to see what kind of shape the evidence was in.
0: Evidence was resubmitted to the crime lab. Witnesses were re-interviewed. More years passed.
2: Is there ever a case to be made to just let it go? How do you look at these things?
5: I will let it go if we don't have evidence beyond a reasonable doubt. I'm not going to roll the dice with somebody's life. This is a homicide. We owe it to the family to go forward. And in my bureau, that's what we do.
0: And then, in February 2014, nearly 18 years after the murder, Agent Thompson traveled to South Dakota with an arrest warrant for Tom Jaruzelski, who heard his name called out one day at work and was ushered into the back of a police car.
1: And I was wondering what the hell's going on here. And maybe a minute went by, and then Ken Thompson popped his head through the door and said, Tom, remember me? Told you I'd be back for you.
0: Tom called his family and asked them to track down that attorney who'd helped him so much all those years before, Bob Peterson, who, for some reason, had been listening to a nagging little voice in his head all those years that told him, keep the file.
7: Usually I destroy all my files after 10 years, but for whatever reason, I maintained his files.
0: And so, when Tom was charged again with murder, Peterson got busy. First he got Tom out on bond, attached to a GPS monitor, and then he read through his old files and asked to see the prosecution's new evidence.
7: My whole position was, let's see what they think they have.
0: When he did, Attorney Peterson could not have been more surprised.
7: It was almost verbatim the same affidavit that was used in 1998 to charge him.
2: No new evidence?
7: None. I couldn't believe that they would bring these charges back up again and not have one piece of new evidence to justify them doing that.
2: You were mad.
7: It made me mad, yes. And I know I'm not being very outraged about that. We defense attorneys have to control our emotions.
0: Who was the defense attorney angry with?
7: We had a prosecutor with a big ego, fashioned himself to be a cold case expert, and an investigator who has stewed about this case since the beginning of it in 1996 and had an obsession with Tom. Then all he wanted to do was get this case squared away before he retired.
8: You're not really suggesting that a detective would persuade a prosecutor to go ahead with a case, a favorite case of his, just because he happened to be retiring.
7: Yeah, I really am.
0: To which both Investigator Thompson and Prosecutor Light replied, no, it was justice they had in mind, not retirement. Oh, and when Attorney Peterson asked a judge to throw out the murder charge, the answer was, oh no, it wasn't going to go away. Not this time.
9: Coming up.
10: It was murder.
9: After almost 20 years, the case heads to court.
11: If you ever cheat on me, I'll kill him and I'll kill you.
9: Tom Jarosewski in a fight for his life.
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0: The veterinarian's little bunkhouse was long gone, burned, its embers ground into the prairie dust. The young woman who'd fallen hard for the dashing vet was a happily married Arkansas mother of three. And the young man accused of killing Dr. Brian Rhine had growing sons of his own. But two decades were a mere whisker of time to the law and the historic Choteau County Courthouse, where, in September 2015, 6 years after the case was reopened, 19 years after the murder, Tom's sister and the rest of the Jarosewski family assembled on one side of the courtroom.
16: It was hard seeing people that you thought were your friends sitting on that other side of the courtroom.
0: That would be a number of local people, along with Dr. Rhine's family, whose attitude, must be said, was unlike that of many victims' families.
17: I remember having a huge sinking feeling in my heart, thinking, can we not just let this go and be done with it?
8: So you weren't excited at the possibility that finally justice would be done?
17: Nope.
0: Well, a tough case, to be sure, said Prosecutor Brent Light, but
5: to just throw up your hands and say, well, this is too tough, or I don't want to lose a case, that's just not right.
0: Mind you, Prosecutor Light himself could not be in the courtroom. He had another fight on his hands against lung cancer. So he handed the trial to two trusted deputies, Dan Gazinski and Mary Kochenour.
10: It was murder. It was murder that was planned. It was a murder that was premeditated. And it was a murder where no evidence would be left.
0: The big evidence was, of course, Tom Jaroszewski's bizarre behavior in the weeks after Anne broke up with him and began dating Dr. Ryan.
14: For them?
0: This friend of Anne's testified.
14: I thought that Brian should watch his back.
0: Anne herself told the jury about the hang-up calls, about the time Tom snuck into her house and read her diary, about his middle-of-the-night visits to Dr. Ryan's trailer.
14: I'm scared. I'm like, what? I didn't know what was going to happen after... After Tom had been acting so weird.
5: The stalking was just unbelievable. I mean, he was overwhelmed by the fact that he had lost Ann Wishman. He had done everything he could to try to break them up. And I think at the very end, when he understood that that wasn't going to happen, the only thing left was to take Brian out of the picture.
0: In fact, remember this? Anne testified about that time she said Tom once threatened to do just that, should she ever cheat on him with any other guy.
14: He said, if you ever cheat on me, I'll kill him and I'll kill you, or I'll want to kill you.
0: Tom, by the way, has long denied ever saying that. But even after the murder, Anne said, Tom kept pursuing her. Letters, cards, phone calls.
14: He said he dreamed that we had gotten married and we had kids and was telling me, you know, like we went into detail about a life we were living together.
0: Then there was the strange story one of Tom's next girlfriends told the jury.
18: Did he ever mention to you an ex-girlfriend named Anne?
19: Yes, that was the love of his life. He said he wished the vet was dead because that way him and Anne could get back together. Because that was what was keeping them apart.
0: By then, of course, the vet was already long dead. By Tom's own hand, the prosecutors argued.
5: Nobody else had the opportunity or nobody else had the means in this very tiny community to kill Brian as Tom did.
0: So, how did he do it? He put his plan into action, said Prosecutor Light, when Dr. Ryan was away at that conference before returning home on Friday, July the 12th.
5: I think Tom Jaroszewski had finally made up his mind, and I don't think he had any problem going in the trailer, and I think he located the gun.
0: Yes, he argued. Tom stole Dr. Ryan's own gun. And then that Friday night, Tom placed a hang-up call to Dr. Ryan at 9:45 p.m. to ensure he was home. And soon after that, a second call to a second location in another town a half an hour down the road.
5: He calls, Anne answers, he hangs up. So now he knows Anne's in Great Falls. That's 36 miles away.
6: So he knew that he could go over there and not find anybody there besides Brian.
0: Then he got into his ATV, headed over to the bunkhouse. Was that what his neighbor saw?
20: Well, later towards evening, I did see a four-wheeler go by. The ATV was dark green.
5: Mr. Jaroszewski owns a green and black ATV, and within 19 years, no one has ever stepped forward to determine who else in that small community had a green and black ATV. Nobody did.
0: When Tom arrived at the bunkhouse, said the prosecutor, he waited in the bushes where he could see Dr. Ryan's door.
5: He's got the weapon there. And I think at the appropriate time, he decides that he's going to walk up to the back door.
0: And that must have been when Tom threw the holster in the grass, where it was found later, said Prosecutor Light.
5: Now, it just so happens that Anne makes a call to Brian. They even talk about getting a restraining order against Tom Jaroszewski. And then Anne says that Brian almost abruptly gets off the phone, as if somebody's there.
0: According to Anne, that was about 10:40 p.m.
5: I think Brian then heard him, went to the back door, and I think at that point, when there's Thomas Jaroszewski sitting on that back porch, has a gun, I think immediately Brian knew what was going on, and the fight was on. And I think it was a struggle. I think he shot him twice in the arm. I think Brian struggled back to try to get the phone. And Thomas shot him in the chest, left the weapon, got on that ATV.
2: Took off.
5: And then he had hurt his back. So the next day he had to go to the hospital. And there you go.
0: And that was the prosecution's case. All circumstantial, no physical evidence was ever found to link Tom to the murder scene. But the pieces, said the prosecution, fit together to tell quite a story. But only a story, Tom's defenders were about to say. A tall tale, if you will. Which, they added, a good Montana steak would undo in a hurry.
9: Coming up.
3: The state had concluded that the time of death was Friday night. Why?
9: A whole new theory of the crime.
7: It doesn't seem like a plausible time of death.
9: Dr. Rhine's last meal would tell a tale of its own. When Dateline continues.
0: A harrowing thing happened to Brian Rhine's sisters at the murder trial of Tom Jaruzelski. They re-felt all the searing anger, loss, grief they tried to put behind them.
17: I can distinctly remember sitting there almost feeling, great, we're going to have to relive this all over again.
0: Like attending a nightmare version of his funeral.
17: But at this funeral, we're not saying anything nice about him.
0: Why would that be? Because the sisters knew defense attorney Bob Peterson and his new co-counsel Jennifer Striano would not only attack the case against Tom Jaruzelski, they'd bring up all the old, long-forgotten gossip about Brian, about what a ladies' man he was purported to be.
17: When they went on about how he was a womanizer and he was having multiple affairs.
0: So she knew it was coming. But in fact, the defense went beyond that and cast doubt on the very idea that this 19-year-old mystery could be solved at all.
21: Throughout this trial, you will have the urge to want to solve this, and that's only natural. But this case cannot be solved.
3: That was really the biggest point to stress to this jury, that your desire is going to want to close this book, close the chapter, give this family the relief they deserve, but it just cannot be done.
0: All that immature behavior, said the defense, couldn't change two facts: that Tom had never been a violent person, and that not a shred of physical evidence linked Tom to the murder scene, said this forensic scientist.
7: You never found any fingerprint belonging to Tom Jaruzelski in any of the items that you tested, did you?
3: I did not.
7: I mean, they had all of his creepy behavior, sure. But beyond that, they had nothing. I mean, they had nothing inside the house that connected him to this offense. There was no hair or fiber or blood or tissue or anything like that found inside that trailer, found on Mr. Ryan himself, found outside the trailer that belonged to Tom. And trust me, they looked.
0: Those first responders all those years ago certainly gave the defense a juicy target, given how they treated Dr. Ryan's murder at first like a suicide.
7: You did not take any blood swabs that day.
22: Not that day.
7: You did not take any fingerprints that day.
22: Not that day.
0: And what about throwing away potential evidence, like that telephone they found under Dr. Ryan's head?
22: We all looked at it, and I'm sure decided there was nothing on it to save it, or we wouldn't have thrown it out.
0: The defense called them to the stand one by one to admit their mistakes.
18: Looking back now, Deputy Dallum, you probably shouldn't have done that.
22: Yeah, we shouldn't have.
0: And if the state could make such a mess of things at the crime scene, confusing the manner of death, said the defense, maybe its theory about the time of death was wrong, too.
3: The state had concluded that the time of death was Friday night. And our question to them always has been, why? Why did they choose that time other than it's the only time, really, Tom doesn't have an alibi?
0: But what if the state was wrong? In fact, said Tom's defenders, the state was wrong. How did they know? Well, for one thing, there was Cody, Dr. Ryan's dog.
3: If the state's theory was correct, Cody then would have been left in that trailer with no exit for Friday to Saturday night, Saturday till Sunday morning, without going to the bathroom at all. There was no evidence that he had gone to the bathroom at all in the house.
0: Dr. Ryan's sisters disputed the idea that Cody couldn't have found some way in and out of the trailer. But the defense said it had even more dramatic evidence that the murder did not happen until at the earliest Saturday morning, when Tom had an alibi. Remember, Dr. Ryan returned home from a conference on Friday night. But at about 7 p.m. that evening, two local men testified Brian stopped for dinner at a place called the Square Butte Country Club.
1: We ate and visited with him.
0: And what Dr. Ryan had for dinner, according to these witnesses, destroyed the state's theory of time of death. It was this retired rancher, too ill to testify in person, who delivered the haymaker by remembering, clearly he said, what Brian had on his plate.
4: Okay, and do you recall what he was doing when you sat down across from him?
11: Other than sitting there eating a good Montana steak, that's what he seemed to be most interested in.
0: A steak? Why was that important? Because the autopsy, the one in which time of death was left blank, did not reveal any steak in his digestive tract. How could that be if he died Friday night? The defense called a forensic pathologist.
7: So if he had eaten a steak at 7 o'clock at night and was shot and killed at 11 o'clock at night, would there be steak still in his stomach contents?
23: Yeah. My opinion is that it doesn't seem like a plausible time of death.
0: So what was in Dr. Ryan's stomach? According to the doctor who did the autopsy,
24: appeared to be scrambled eggs and green pepper and tomato.
0: And in the bunkhouse, eggshells in the garbage, dirty dishes in the sink, as if he'd made breakfast. Although Dr. Ryan's sister testified that it was Brian's habit to stay up late and make eggs and work late into the night, the defense said the evidence pointed to Dr. Ryan being killed not Friday night, but sometime Saturday. And there was a certain someone who had no alibi for Saturday. Someone you've already met. Remember him? Larry Hagenbush was about to take the witness stand.
3: And it's your statement that you then just went home, is that right?
25: Correct.
3: And you were home alone that night.
25: That's right.
0: No question what the defense was about to imply, that the killer could have been him.
9: Coming up.
3: He told this woman that Mr. Ryan was shot with his own gun.
9: The 19-year-old mystery takes a sudden, dark twist.
3: He started describing things that you wouldn't know unless you had been there.
9: When Dateline...
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0: On day 8 of his trial, Tom Jaruzelski's defense team attempted to flip the playing field. Not only did they challenge the prosecution theory that Dr. Brian Rhine's murder occurred on a Friday night, they also pointed their suspicion at a man who had no alibi for Saturday. Larry Hagenbush, that friend of Dr. Rhine's whose wife was leaving him,
12: who'd used medication he purloined from Dr. Rhine to try to kill himself a month before the murder.
3: But you took this combination of pills so that you could check out. You wanted to kill yourself.
14: Yeah, it was time. I mean, I was done with all the BS.
3: It's, to me, very plausible. Larry goes to Mr. Rhine's trailer. He's upset. He's been drinking. He wants either more pills from Mr. Rhine. Mr. Rhine refuses, and Larry goes for the gun.
0: Thing is, the day Brian's body was discovered, Larry admitted he had gone over to the bunkhouse. And the morning after, Larry broke down crying in the waiting room of a counselor's office. And while people around him listened, he described things only someone with intimate knowledge of the crime scene would know about.
3: He started describing things you wouldn't know unless you had been there. That Mr. Rhine was laying on his back with his feet crossed, blood all over. But the one fact that I think that's the most important that stood out to me was that he told this woman on Monday morning that Mr. Rhine was shot with his own gun.
0: In fact, this woman who worked in the office overheard Larry.
16: Did Mr. Hagenbush make any statements about whose gun that was?
19: He said it was Brian's.
3: Sunday, during that investigation, these officers did not know that this was Mr. Ryan's own firearm that had been used in this shooting. So to me, that stood out as a major red flag. How did you know Brian was shot with his own gun?
14: I don't. I probably said a gun. By that time, I was in pretty good shock.
3: Do you recall telling her that Brian was shot Saturday night?
14: No.
3: Do you recall telling her that you were going to go out and have a six-pack of beer with him?
14: No.
3: So if she knows all of that information Monday morning, do you know where she would have gotten that information?
14: I guess for me, but I don't remember any of that, because I do remember telling our counselor that my best friend got shot.
3: So nobody saw you from Saturday morning, 7 in the morning, till then. They didn't see you all Saturday night, is that right?
14: Correct.
3: And Sunday, you come out to Brian's trailer, right?
14: Yeah.
3: So that's the first time anybody sees you from Saturday morning to Sunday morning.
14: Correct.
0: Larry denied any role in the shooting, and remember, detectives didn't charge him with anything. But the defense had made its point.
7: It comes back to they made a decision that Mr. Rhine died on Friday night. And so Larry was around some people Friday night, but all day Saturday and Saturday night and Sunday morning, he wasn't around anyone.
0: And then finally, as if to twist the knife, the defense brought up one more thing. The thing that so upset Dr. Rhine's sisters. The fact that in the underwear Dr. Rhine was wearing at the time of his death, there was DNA that was unidentified.
3: So my question would be as to when that would have gotten there and how, and more importantly, who.
0: The implication, of course, that he was seeing and having sex with someone in addition to Anne. Another potential suspect added to the pot.
3: We're just saying Tom may not be the only ex-boyfriend out there who would have been upset with Mr. Ryan.
0: That, in essence, was Tom Jaruzelski's defense. Anyone but Tom.
2: Did you kill him?
5: No, I didn't.
2: Do you think Larry Hagenbush did kill the doctor?
5: You know, I have no idea who killed Brian. I know what it's like to be an innocent person, wrongly accused. And I'm not going to sit here and accuse somebody else.
0: The end was coming very soon.
9: Coming up.
18: And he committed this crime masterfully.
9: Did he or didn't he?
6: This was an incredibly tough case.
9: The jury's decision. What would it be?
5: I put my head down on the table and I cried.
9: When Dateline.
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0: Imagine the poor jury with such a decision to make. The dreadful loss of a young man with a bright future. But 19 years, a whole generation ago. Bad and suspicious behavior by the defendant, but no physical evidence. But they did have to answer the question, did Tom Jaruzelski pull the trigger? For prosecutors, the question for the jury was, who else could have done it?
18: Tom Jaruzelski was the only person with the opportunity, the only person with the motive to take Brian Ryan out of this world. And he did it. And he committed this crime masterfully.
0: The defense, in its closing, took a swipe at Ken Thompson, the agent who, for two decades, wouldn't let the case go.
21: We don't convict people because the lead investigator is retiring and wants this case resolved just so we can close the book.
0: But Agent Thompson wasn't even in the courtroom to hear the lawyers end the case he'd carried.

0: beaten so hard, so fast. Either I was going to have a life or I wasn't going to have a life.
1: We, the jury, duly impaneled and sworn to try the issues in the above entitled cause, enter the following unanimous verdict. To the charge of deliberate homicide, not guilty.
2: Not guilty.
1: Dated this 23rd
0: I cried. I put my head down on the table and I cried.
3: I just put my arm around him and said, it's finally over.
4: The case is dismissed. Defendant is free to go. Thank you.
5: Let's go
4: to
6: the group
4: hug.
5: Yeah, you can get out there.
2: His family, overjoyed, watched them cut off the GPS monitor.
7: Did you realize it was finally over?
0: Yeah, and it was a sense of relief. And seeing tears of happiness from my family. It's the greatest thing ever. Calling my boys up in South Dakota. Telling them I'm coming home. That was a wonderful call to make.
2: But while that was going on, across the courtroom...
3: Do you remember that moment?
8: I do.
3: Yeah. Almost like you lost them all over again.
8: I remember walking out of there and thinking, and it turned out exactly the way I thought it would. Why did you waste our time?
2: Did he? Ken Thompson didn't think so, of course, but...
9: Of course I was disappointed. My heart felt, but I truly was more at peace that people got to hear it all. Because a jury said he was not guilty, I don't think that changes things. For most people, they either believed he did or believed he didn't.
7: What do you believe?
9: That he got away with murder.
2: Clearly not what the jury believed. We asked Judge Greg Pinsky, who spoke to the jurors after the trial.
10: This was an incredibly tough case to prove. It was a tough case to prove in 1998. It became an incredibly tough case to prove in 2015.
7: What did the jury think were the weaknesses in the case?
10: Timing. Timing. They wanted to know why this case was coming to trial after 19 years. I think juries are motivated a lot by what they see on TV. And when they see an old case on TV, they expect that there was some new scientific, technological advance.
7: Some DNA or something. Yeah.
10: Some DNA that suddenly cracked open this cold case after 19 years and brought it forward. And that's not this case.
2: A couple of months after the verdict, we went to Arkansas to spend some time with the woman at the center of that long-ago love triangle and discovered she is still tormented by a guilt that will not go away. She wonders if it hadn't been for her, would Dr. Ryan be alive? It's odd, really. Whether or not Tom killed Dr. Ryan, and especially if he didn't, Anne could have had nothing to feel guilty about. And yet, she does.
11: I know everybody says this to you, but stop it. It's not your fault. It really isn't. Not even for a moment.
8: Well, I was hoping that if he was convicted, maybe that feeling would go away. That's what I wanted. I wanted to say he's guilty. And then I could quit feeling guilty. And they didn't.
11: No, they didn't.
8: So now I gotta figure out a different way.
2: So do they all. The prosecutor, believing he had the right guy all along, closed the case. But the judge?
10: I mean it. When I told the jurors, when they wanted to find out who did this, when they wanted to solve this crime, that literally, if they believe there's another world that they go to someday, look up Brian Ryan when you get there and ask him who killed him, because that's the only way that we're ever going to know who killed Brian Ryan.
12: That's all for now. I'm Lester Holt. Thanks for joining us.

0: it almost made me sick. I was on the floor. And then I kind of got myself together. I said, we have to go over there. I have to go over there.
1: In the muscular military world, she was a commander who cared.
0: I was like, what are you doing? And she says, I'm writing birthday cards to all my soldiers.
1: Her husband, a charming sergeant and devoted dad.
2: He was just as loving and doting as Len was.
1: No one could believe it when this decorated officer was found dead in her own home.
2: An army commander being murdered was unheard of.
1: The first suspect, as usual, the husband. But this one had a rock-solid alibi.
3: It would have been very difficult for him to have committed this murder.
1: Did this soldier have enemies off the battlefield? Her brother-in-law had a grudge.
0: Rodney was going around calling her names, vulgar names.
1: Her husband had a girlfriend.
2: Roger was sitting with a young lady, and they were cuddled up.
0: We found out that she was pregnant.
1: Who killed the commander? In a place where loyalty is prized above all, one clue.
4: That palm print was a key part of the case.
1: Would reveal a breathtaking betrayal.
0: I don't even have words. What a monster.
1: I'm Lester Holt, and this is Dateline. Here's Andrea Canning with Deadly Devotion.
5: In the hot and dangerous Middle East, she held her own in the company of men, a captain and a commander whose devotion never wavered.
0: She inspired people. And that's maybe why she made such a great commander. She inspired her troops. She inspired those that worked for her to want to do well.
5: She was Captain Lynn Armstrong Reister. Army veteran Debbie Moore was one of her best friends.
0: Lynn was very intelligent. She knew how to bring out the best in people. I just loved her. She was someone to be inspired by. She inspired people.
6: She had a big role in the military.
0: Very big role, yeah.
5: She was in charge of the air defense artillery in Saudi Arabia.
0: When they were in Saudi and we had the Patriot missiles, she would be the one that would make that decision on what was coming in if it needed to be taken out of the sky.
5: Captain Reister earned medals and promotions and the loyalty of the men and women under her command. That loyalty cut both ways, according to her assistant, Megan Ayers.
6: Did she take good care of her soldiers?
2: Absolutely. She did welfare checks where she would visit with families. She would meet with the different wives and things like that.
6: Was she the perfect candidate for the Army?
2: She was, in my opinion. She didn't let stress get to her too much. I think that she was probably one of the best commanders I've ever worked under.
5: Lynn grew up with a brother and two younger sisters in the military town of Pensacola, Florida. While she was away at school, she sent her sister some advice on tape for her 16th birthday.
7: Don't argue, avoid arguments, and just be happy. Don't let anyone spoil that for you, and you'll be happy and you'll find it in your heart. Anyway, I hope that helps.
5: She graduated with an officer's commission from Norwich University in Vermont, one of the oldest military colleges in the country, and then began the globetrotting life of a soldier.
0: I met Lynn over in Germany.
5: Debbie and Lynn were both stationed over there. They met at a birthday party through mutual friends.
0: I snapped a picture of the four of them sitting there at the table.
5: Young women serving their country, savoring life overseas, and being surrounded by guys in uniform, sometimes love entered the picture. It certainly did for Lynn.
6: How did Lynn and Roger meet?
0: They met over in Germany at the K Club.
6: Is that an army club?
0: That is an army club. It's in Ansbach. And we would go there on Saturday nights because on Saturday nights they had country music.
5: Sergeant Roger Reister and Lynn hit it off at once, and the romance blossomed.
8: Lynn was a wonderful person. She had a smile that just lit up the room.
6: As a military wife, when I heard that Roger was enlisted and Lynn was an officer, that's a no-no in the military.
0: Yeah, back then it wasn't as critical as it became a couple years later. He was a charmer, and she fell in love.
5: And they got married. Debbie liked the fact that he was an Elvis fan.
0: And I was like amazed. I thought, really, you're into Elvis Presley too? I was kind of surprised by that, yeah. So, yeah, he was a lot of fun.
5: Roger admired Lynn's devotion to her country and her strength.
8: But you have to be mentally strong. With the military, especially with the women in the military, you have to be, you know, mentally strong, be able to go toe-to-toe with some of the men.
5: Lynn and Roger had chosen a soldier's life, and that meant a marriage full of separations. Roger even missed the birth of his son, Tristan.
8: It was unbelievable. As soon as I came back, I stepped off the bus, and she held him, and she said, "This is your son." And it was really a great moment. It really was. And I just held her and held him at the same time.
6: Was he a good dad?
2: He was. You know, he would bring him up to visit, and, you know, they would play, and he seemed very happy being a dad.
5: When Tristan was 4, the family was stationed at Fort Bliss in El Paso, Texas, and it was Lynn who got called away.
6: Lynn found out she had to deploy to Saudi Arabia.
2: Mm-hmm.
6: You were going with her?
2: Yes, ma'am.
6: Was she okay with that? I mean, she had to leave Tristan behind. This is her first deployment without him, correct?
2: To the best of my knowledge, yes. I remember her telling us that it was hard, that she was having a hard time with it. She was sad, and that she just kept telling him that she would come home. It won't be that long.
6: And it was how long was the deployment?
2: It was about 6 months.
5: And then she did get home, but her old life was about to change. About 4 months after she got back, Roger convinced Lynn to let his 24-year-old brother, Rodney, come live with them. Rodney had gotten into some trouble while his brother was serving his country. Maybe Roger and Lynn could set him straight.
9: He was on probation in Florida, and for him to be able to leave the state, she had to write this letter, you know, saying how she would take on that responsibility. Roger asked her to do that, and so she did.
5: Right about the same time, Lynn found out she was pregnant again. The tug of motherhood was getting stronger, so this globe-trotting Army captain made a decision. She put in for a transfer to teach ROTC in Minnesota. Good for her career, good for her family, and no travel.
6: Was she doing it at all to be with Tristan more? Was that part of it?
9: Yeah, that would be part of it, yes. She wanted to... It's more relaxing.
8: She was going to be a teacher. It was something that she was really looking forward to.
5: Just days before moving time, Lynn was saying goodbye to Fort Bliss.
6: Lynn was having a going away party?
2: Anytime a commander resigns a command, the unit will put together and buy a going away gift, usually a plaque or something to commemorate the accomplishments of the unit.
5: Megan didn't go, but her husband did.
2: My husband came home, and I asked how it went, you know, did she like the gift? And he said, you know, she never showed. And that was very odd.
5: Something else was odd. Roger had been calling Lynn at home throughout the day. No answer. Late that afternoon, he came home from work with Tristan. And it was all too clear why Lynn hadn't answered the phone.
10: 911.
5: Lynn Armstrong Reister, mother, soldier, beloved commander, was in her bedroom, lying dead in a pool of blood.
11: When we return...
8: My first instinct was to grab Tristan and run out of the house.
0: It almost made me sick. I was on the floor.
1: Where will investigators start?
3: It could be a neighbor. It could be a lover. It could be anybody.
12: You had a killer on the loose.
3: Yes. Who's out there? Who did this?
1: When Dateline continues.
5: Roger Reister and his little boy Tristan had just come home at dinner time to something no child should ever have to see.
8: I'm the one that found her. Whenever I walked into the... I had Tristan with me. And we walked in, it was tough. It was tough seeing that.
5: Lynn, 6 months pregnant, had been stabbed to death, her throat slashed.
8: My first instinct was to grab Tristan and run out of the house. And then I know I was screaming and yelling. I probably looked like a madman out there, but it was, I didn't know what to think.
10: She's pregnant. You need to send somebody there. I can't even tackle problems.
3: He immediately called 911 and brought Tristan out. Tristan, in his statement, says, "My daddy took me out fast," and, you know, those kind of things.
5: Gonzalo Chavarria was the lead detective.
6: Did you think about this poor, poor woman's last moments in this house?
3: I did. I looking at the scene and trying to imagine her maybe fighting for her life or pleading for her life or how scared she might have been.
11: Any signs of robbery or things taken?
3: No, we actually did a scan and we could see valuables. There was no signs that this was a burglary or a robbery. But once we did the walkthrough and looked at, and with the help of Roger, because he was explaining what he had seen when he went in.
5: With police and neighbors converging on the scene, the news got out quickly. Lynn's friend Debbie Moore couldn't believe it.
9: My husband and I were watching TV, and he was flipping through the channels over the remote control. And the channel flipped by, and it was her house. And I yelled, and I said, you know, wait, what is that in that Lynn's house? And so he flipped it back, and about that time it came up that a woman had been found murdered in her home.
13: Did you know right away?
9: I knew it was Lynn. Yeah. Because I knew the house, and then they said it was military. And I remember, it almost made me sick. I was on the floor. And then I kind of got myself together. I said, we have to go over there. I have to go over there.
5: Roger was already talking to detectives and clearly shaken. Police were sympathetic, but they knew he had to be carefully scrutinized.
11: What's your first impression of Roger Reister?
3: He was grasping his son, wouldn't let go of him. And I thought that maybe I saw some fear. He was scared about what had occurred, it seemed to me at the time.
11: Are you looking for anything in Roger Reister's eyes or his mannerisms or what he's saying? Are you immediately sizing him up?
3: Absolutely.
11: Just to see if maybe he did this.
3: Absolutely.
8: It actually took a while for me to calm down at the very beginning because my mind's all over the place. And then once I wrap my mind around, okay, let me just go ahead and give them this, get this knocked out of the way, then they can actually get on with the investigation.
5: Detectives wanted to know where he was all day.
11: Roger had a good alibi.
3: He had a solid alibi, yes. His son was with him all the time. He had left his house very early and stopped at a convenience store where he saw friends and talked to them. And then when he got to work, obviously his co-workers, his supervisors saw him.
5: Also backing up Roger's alibi was his brother Rodney. He told detectives he helped Roger jumpstart his truck early that morning and watched him and Tristan leave. Detective Steve Munoz.
14: He said that they were able to crank up the truck, get it going, and as he pulled away, he says that he did see Roger also pull off from the driveway.
5: Later, Rodney visited Roger at the base. He told police his older brother looked worried when he called Lynn and got no answer.
15: Thursday, 9:58 a.m.
16: 10:25 a.m. Hello, this is Roger. Tristan.
3: And then he leaves work, and so we knew that it would have been very difficult for him to have committed this murder.
5: So who did it? As the investigation got underway, Detective Chavarria thought the possibilities were endless.
3: It could be anybody. It could be a neighbor. It could be a lover. She was a captain. She was a supervisor, and we thought about her troops and her subordinates, and maybe somebody that she might have disciplined, or sex offenders in the area.
11: You had a wide net you needed to throw out.
3: It was a wide investigation at the time, yes.
11: You had a killer on the loose.
3: Yes, and the neighbors were very scared. And who's out there? Who did this?
5: In those first few hours, the leads would pour in, and police had to move fast. Lynn Reister had inspired loyalty in her life. Now in death, the detectives could not let her down.
1: Coming up,
17: an army commander being murdered was unheard of.
1: On base, a giant military family is hit hard by murder. But in Lynn's own family, had there been signs of trouble?
9: Rodney was going around calling her names, vulgar names.
8: He had a little bit of animosity towards Lynn.
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0: The news of Lynn Reister's murder spread through El Paso, and it was devastating to those who served with her at the Army base.
1: Did this crime send shockwaves through Fort Bliss?
2: It certainly did. It was heartbreaking. It was harrowing when it first happened. We had no idea, and it was scary.
0: The Fort Bliss community packed the memorial service to say goodbye to the captain and the baby she was carrying, who never got a chance.
1: Tell us about the funeral.
2: The wake was extremely difficult. She was buried in her Army dress uniform. And in order to do the open casket, they had to cover the throat. So they used her air defense artillery ascot to, it connects on the back, and so that they would be able to do the open casket.
3: Lynn's mother asked me to go and buy a baby blanket. It was a little boy. And so I went and bought a little baby blanket. And so for the memorial, when they laid Lynn out in her uniform, the point was there that not just one person had died in this attack, but two had died.
0: 4-year-old Tristan was there with his family and his mother's friends, barely comprehending the tragic rupture in his life.
1: Do you remember how you felt towards him?
2: I do. I felt sorrow. I wanted so bad to fix it for him. And I understood that this little 4.5-year-old boy will never know how great his mom was, how much she loved him.
1: Did your heart just go out to this little boy?
4: Yes, absolutely. It still does.
0: But the detectives had to put emotion aside and drill down to the facts. Roger wasn't home at the time of the murder, and neighbors weren't reporting any suspicious activity. So detectives wanted to know if anyone held a grudge against Lynn. They quickly learned that at least one person may have, Roger's brother, Rodney.
1: Things started to go south with Rodney pretty quickly after he moved in.
5: Yes, there was times where he would just lay around all day long.
0: Rodney idolized his big brother, but he was something of a disappointment to Roger and Lynn.
6: Well, he wasn't working. He was basically, just living off of us, stuff like that.
5: She would go to get milk out of the refrigerator for Tristan, and the milk would be gone because Rodney had drank it all and didn't bother to replace it. And yeah, it was becoming not a very good relationship.
1: Lynn didn't want him to stay?
5: I think Lynn was ready to have her house back. It's very difficult when you have another adult living in the home. I think they talked, and Roger ended up telling Rodney it was time to go, that you needed to leave. You've been here long enough. We've tried to help you. You're not really helping yourself, so you need to go.
6: Lynn and I came to that decision together, but it was just one of those things that just had to be done, and he held that against her. Mine and his relationship continued on, but I could tell he had a little bit of animosity, towards Lynn even after that.
0: A closer look at Rodney showed a young man with a dodgy past. He'd done time in Florida for crimes like petty theft, forgery, grand theft auto. Nothing violent, but still, he was no fan of Lynn's.
5: And then I remember Lynn telling me that Roger had told her that Rodney was going around calling her names, calling her vulgar names, that she's the reason that he got kicked out, that she's the reason that all these things happened and stuff.
1: Did you see that as a motive?
4: I never thought that in itself would have been a motive to kill her, or that he would have been that angry just because of that to kill her.
1: So why in the world would Rodney want Lynn dead?
4: I don't think Rodney wanted Lynn dead.
7: Here was a person that was willing to help us in the investigation, and he was very cooperative initially and throughout.
0: The search for suspects continued. Lynn's neighborhood turned up nothing. Same with Fort Bliss. Lynn had no enemies there.
2: You couldn't imagine that it could have happened. It seemed unreal. An Army commander being murdered was unheard of.
0: But then one name cropped up. Rodney mentioned it to police.
4: We asked him, well, who else would have wanted to do this to Lynn? Did she have any enemies? Rodney tells us that there's this one girl, her name is April, and this girl has a crush on my brother. And so he mentions her, and that's important.
8: Coming up, crush? This was way more than that.
5: I was kind of playing detective for her.
8: A bold confrontation with the other woman.
5: We knock on the door, she opens it, and I said, my understanding is you're pregnant.
8: When Dateline continues.
0: It was a lead that would take the Lynn Reister murder investigation in a new direction. Roger Reister's brother had mentioned a young woman who had a crush on Roger. Detectives quickly learned this crush was an open secret around town.
9: We went to the Village Inn, and I walked in the door, and there was Roger.
0: It was about 9 months before the murder. Lynn's assistant, Megan, had just gotten back from Saudi Arabia. Lynn was still there with a week and a half to go.
9: Roger was sitting in a booth with several other people. I didn't know any of them, as well as a young lady. And they were cuddled up. And Roger had a look of sheer terror on his face when he saw me walk in and realized who I was, because, you know, we knew each other. He stopped and he gave me a hug, and I didn't know you were back. Well, I am.
0: The young woman's name was April. She was 19 years old.
1: What exactly was going on between Roger and this young lady? They looked like a couple?
9: They did.
0: Megan decided it wasn't her place to tell Lynn. But over in Saudi Arabia, Lynn knew something was up. Roger never seemed to answer the phone.
10: Hey, Roger, it's Lynn again. I don't know where you're at. They're trying to hold you for 24 hours.
0: And word had traveled halfway around the world that Roger had been having parties at their home, drinking with people as young as 18, acting like a teenager himself. Lynn left him this voicemail before she got her flight home to Texas.
10: Hey, Roger, I need to make sure that I have a ride. Our marriage cannot withstand another deployment with this period. You're not single anymore, Roger. You need to stop hanging out with those guys. I've never let you down on deployment, Roger. I've always been there.
0: Lynn rarely gave up on people she loved. When she got home from Saudi Arabia, she wanted to patch things up with Roger.
9: You're talking about somebody who was in a marriage that she wanted to keep together. And she fought hard to keep it together.
0: One night, Lynn decided to surprise him at his favorite country bar. But the surprise was on her. Roger was there, surrounded by his new gang of young friends.
5: She came over to me and started talking to me and asking me questions about Roger, if I saw him over there and if I'd seen him before. And I told her that, yeah, I'd seen him there one other time. She goes, well, do you know who these people are?
1: And April was in the bar that night?
5: Yes.
1: And how was he acting around April?
5: They were out dancing on the floor, doing flips and turns and, yeah, things that he never danced with Lynn.
1: But he's doing this in front of Lynn?
5: Oh, yes. Oh, yes. She was so angry. And what made it worse is he was so disrespectful. I mean, she was trying to talk to him, and he just, every time she'd start walking towards him, he'd walk away.
1: Sounds like Lynn was trying to be the grown-up, and
5: yes.
1: Roger had reverted a little bit to sort of the good old days.
5: Oh, yeah, yeah.
0: Detectives learned that night at the country bar ended badly. A messy, drunken argument broke out between Roger and Lynn, and Roger moved into the barracks. After that, Lynn asked Debbie for some help.
5: I was kind of playing detective for her. And so I went up there, and I remember sitting and watching outside the barracks, and April ended up coming up there and hanging out at the barracks.
0: This wasn't just a crush. This was a full-on affair. And then it got worse. Lynn heard a rumor that April was pregnant with Roger's baby.
5: And so I told her, I said, you know, I know where April lives. I said, Lynn, why don't we go over there? So why don't we just go talk with April?
1: That's gutsy.
5: Yeah, well, we were older. we were, and she, you know, I knew Lynn wasn't going to lose it. I mean, Lynn, she was a commander.
1: So what's it like when you knock on the door?
5: Well, we knock on the door, she opens it, she's a little bit surprised. And Lynn, like I said, Lynn was very nice. We sat down and we started talking to her about a relationship, and she tried to say that, you know, yes, that she had, but it was over now that, you know, Lynn was back. And I said, well, but my understanding is you're pregnant.
0: April denied she was pregnant, insisting the affair was over.
1: So you both left April's not really knowing for sure if she was or wasn't pregnant?
5: Then, of course, later we found out that she was actually pregnant.
0: And telling people the father was Roger. A lot of women would have cashed in the marriage at this point, but not Lynn. She let Roger come home.
1: Does Lynn still want to make things work with Roger, despite
5: she does.
1: This bombshell?
5: She does.
1: Why?
5: I think probably because of Tristan. I think that it was important to Lynn that her family stay together and that Tristan be raised with, you know, mother and father, and that she would work it out.
1: And they were working on things.
5: She was, yes.
1: Marriage counseling?
5: They did try marriage counseling, yes.
1: They had moved back in together?
5: Yes.
0: Police heard that after Roger reconciled with Lynn, her car was vandalized. April was never charged, but at the time, Lynn and Roger told police they thought she did it.
11: So this is very complex.
4: Very.
11: This April situation.
0: Police had to put this woman scorned on the list of possible suspects.
4: Roger had pushed April aside to a point where he was telling everybody, oh, that's not, you know, denying that was his baby that April was carrying.
11: You want to get a woman angry.
4: Yeah.
11: That's a pretty good way to do it.
4: Absolutely.
0: But as detectives were sorting through this tangled love triangle, they got news of a break in the case. The forensic lab came back with something, a trace of the killer on Lynn Reister's arm.
8: Coming up.
11: This is the smoking gun.
4: It is.
8: A telltale palm print. Whose could it be? Who was behind this killing?
11: Does everyone's jaws drop?
4: Yes.
8: When Dateline continues.
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0: A troubled marriage, a doomed affair, a pregnant mistress. Detectives did the math, and suddenly April and Roger were each looking like possible suspects. But then, results came in on a clue found at the crime scene, a bloody palm print on Lynn Reister's arm.
11: Did Roger give his palm print?
4: Roger gave his palm print.
11: Was he a match?
4: He was not a match.
11: Did April give her palm print?
4: Yes.
11: Was she a match?
4: She was not a match.
0: And then they checked the prints of someone else, someone Lynn Reister had once tried to help, her brother-in-law, Rodney.
4: And he's a match. Those prints belong to him, and they're in blood on Lynn's arm.
11: This is the smoking gun.
4: It is.
0: Rodney was brought back to police headquarters by Detective Steve Munoz.
7: He was still a person like nothing fazed him. Here I am. I whatever you want from me, you want to talk to me, I'll give you whatever you need.
0: When Rodney sat down with Detective Chavarria, he was confronted with the print evidence, and he denied everything.
4: As we talked to him and broke down those denials, he became very emotional. Rodney cried a bunch of times during the interview, and he revealed that that he had, in fact, killed Lynn.
11: Case closed?
4: Not even close. We had to answer the question of why did Rodney kill her? Why did Rodney get involved in something so heinous and so horrible, so violent?
0: Detectives continued to press. They never thought the spat between Rodney and Lynn was a good motive for murder. There had to be something else. Rodney finally broke down. He admitted there was.
4: He did it because Roger asked him to do it.
0: He said Big Brother Roger was behind it all.
11: What, does everyone's jaws drop at this
4: yes.
11: statement?
4: Absolutely.
0: Roger was arrested and charged with murder.
3: There was such this big shock with his friends and their mutual friends because they thought, no, no, because he looked like this perfect husband, perfect father.
0: According to Rodney, Roger suggested, then begged, then bullied him into killing Lynn. He offered money. He'd pay off Rodney's bills and then some. But mostly, he offered love.
4: Then Roger's feeding all these things into his head about she wants to move. She wants to take me away from my friends here. You, I love you. She wants to separate us.
0: Rodney told police his brother had no shortage of reasons for wanting Lynn dead. Prosecutor John Gibson.
14: Roger wanted a life insurance policy. He wanted custody of his young son. He knew that if his affair with April became apparent, that he faced consequences in the military to include prosecution and military jail. He didn't want to move to follow Lynn in her career to Minnesota. He wanted to stay and he wanted to party back here in El Paso.
0: And Rodney said Roger didn't just talk about why he wanted his wife killed. He says Roger talked about how and when.
4: He describes Roger preparing the weapon, preparing extra clothes for Rodney to change.
0: Rodney said the plan was for Roger to call him that morning to say his battery was dead.
11: Was that the signal?
4: That was the signal, and that's what Rodney tells us. When I went to the house, I knew that was the day I was going to have to kill Lynn.
0: The prosecutor threw the book at both brothers.
14: So a decision was made to go ahead and pursue capital murder charges against both Roger and Rodney Reister.
11: And that could mean the death penalty?
14: It could mean the death penalty.
0: But as the day of Roger's trial got closer, Rodney's misguided loyalty got the better of him. He refused to testify against his older brother.
14: You know, I think Rodney had a degree of loyalty and love for his brother, such that, he couldn't get up on the stand and testify against him.
0: So a jury would not hear from the younger brother or see his confession. The prosecution was forced to drop the murder charge against Roger. But that was not the end of the case. Remember that pack of young people Roger was running with?
14: Many of them were high school kids in that area, and many of the people were junior in rank, other soldiers at the base. So Roger surrounded himself with people he knew would look up to him.
0: But they turned on him after Lynn was killed. One by one, six members of Roger's circle told police they knew Roger wanted his wife dead because he had talked to them about it. Two of them even told police Roger had tried to hire them for the murder.
14: You know, Roger Reister basically told anybody who would listen that he wanted his wife dead.
0: So the prosecutor charged Roger with solicitation for murder and put him on trial for that. One of Roger's minions, a young soldier named Patrick Mueller, was a key witness.
14: He was granted immunity and gave a statement explaining that he, too, had in fact been solicited by Roger to kill Lynn Reister.
18: Then he asked me if I would kill Captain Reister.
20: What did you tell him?
18: Yes, I would.
20: Where were you supposed to stab her?
18: Mentioned somebody in the throat so she could not scream.
0: Mueller said he went to the house one night, but chickened out when he spotted a neighbor. Another young man testified how Roger had tried to hire him.
18: He told me he wanted his wife pretty much killed and X amount of dollars.
6: And I said, well, you know, I don't know.
0: Roger's former mistress, April, now cleared of any suspicion, testified that Roger talked to her about tampering with Lynn's brakes. Lynn's friend Debbie doesn't understand why one of these young people didn't blow the whistle before Lynn was killed.
3: I was so angry because I thought, why didn't one of them mention that to me? Why wouldn't that comment not been told to me? Because I think if one of them had told me that, and I would have went back to Lynn with that right away.
0: With all those witnesses, the prosecution thought they had a strong case. But Roger Reister had plenty to say about those witnesses and about his brother Rodney.
11: Did you ask your brother Rodney to kill Lynn?
8: Coming up.
21: I love my wife. We were trying to build a future together.
8: Roger tells his story. Will a jury believe it? When
12: 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McDonald's breakfast people, we wake up for the sweet rush of getting that warm, delicious breakfast right before it ends.
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2: To take your wife, the mother of your child, and the fact that she was carrying his unborn child, I don't even have words of how sick, what a monster.
3: Roger Reister didn't look like a monster when he went on trial for criminal solicitation, but lots of witnesses said he talked about killing his wife to anyone who would listen. Well, now, 12 jurors were listening. And it took them all of 3 hours to find him guilty.
4: When you hear guilty...
5: My legs went out from underneath me. My lawyers actually had my arms.
3: Roger was sentenced to life in prison. He spoke to us from behind glass at a Texas state prison.
4: The prosecutor said in his closing statements, who is he crying for? Referring to you, he said he's crying for himself.
5: No, I was crying for my wife and my unborn child is what I was crying for. It had nothing to do with me.
4: Why should we believe you?
5: Because I didn't do it. Because I love my wife.
3: He told us he may have been a terrible husband, but he never wanted Lynn dead.
4: Was life easier without her in the picture?
5: No, absolutely not. That's why we actually got back together. We separated, and you know, I was like, okay, well, I'll move back into the barracks. But that's why we got back together. Because life wasn't easier without her. Life was better with her. Always has.
3: But remember, the prosecution said there was a long list of motives.
4: All right, let's run through the motives of why the prosecution said you wanted your wife dead. First was that you wanted the $250,000 life insurance policy.
5: Oh, no. It doesn't make much sense because Lynn was making more money than I was. So, you know, $250,000, all soldiers have that same amount on them. So,
4: you wanted sole custody of Tristan.
5: No, Lynn and I would definitely been joint custody. It's something that we talked about whenever we briefly separated.
4: You didn't want to go to a military prison for committing adultery.
5: No, it's been a very long time since anybody was convicted of a felony for adultery in the military.
3: He says he still doesn't understand why all his old friends turned on him, but he doesn't have a good explanation for why they all would have lied.
4: You had a lot of people saying that you wanted to have your wife killed.
5: And you would think I'd come up with a really good reason for it, for all those people, and I haven't. Obviously, you know, maybe some of them had their individual motive.
4: But six people.
5: I know.
4: That's a lot of people all lying and ganging up on you.
5: I don't know what their reasons are, but you'd be surprised what people will say.
3: The year after Roger's trial, his brother Rodney was convicted of murder and sentenced to life. Roger still says Rodney acted alone.
4: One of the things that's hard to wrap your head around is that Rodney had this love for you. He looked up to you. And for Rodney to turn on you and say that my brother asked me to kill his wife and I did it out of love for him, why in the world would he make that up?
5: Maybe to save his own life. I heard that they were trying to give him the death penalty. And the only thing that he could have done to even save his own life was to say something like that. Maybe get a little bit of sympathy as far as why.
4: But this is a man who loved you.
5: Well, if he loved me, he wouldn't have killed my wife.
4: You do seem, though, like you're playing the part of victim a little bit by saying, this person made this up, this person made this up. Poor me, you know, all these people are lying.
5: Well, I'm an innocent man sitting in jail, so yeah, I do kind of feel like a victim, yes.
4: He says that he's the victim in this, that all these people lied, and now he's behind bars because of the lies.
2: All these people lied.
6: I don't even know what to say to that.
3: Debbie says Lynn's profound loyalty may have been her undoing, and that Lynn would want other people to learn from that.
2: Sometimes you don't keep fighting to keep that marriage together. That maybe there is a time that it's better just to say, you know, it's over and walk away.
3: Even now, this case can bring Detective Chavarria to tears.
4: Can you explain it? Why you have this emotion? Can you put it into words?
7: It's hard. It's hard. She was pregnant. And of course, you have Tristan. And Tristan lost everything.
4: What hits you the hardest?
7: She was trying to keep her family together. And I don't think she knew what kind of man she was married to.
4: Do you think about your wife's last moments and your unborn child's last moments, how horrific they were?
5: No, I try not to think about that at all. It's not how you really want to do your time in here.
3: Lynn stated in her will that Tristan should go to her mother if anything happened. Roger agreed to send Tristan to one of Lynn's sisters instead.
5: I know he's at the good home. That was probably one of the good things that I did before I got locked up, was make sure that he went to that family in particular.
8: He doesn't know anyone, anything about me.
3: We spoke to Tristan when he was 19 years old. He said he had a good group of friends, but it had been a difficult road.
8: He very clearly doesn't know anything I've gone through, you know, and he obviously doesn't understand that most of what I've gone through is because of his decision.
9: Yeah, he keeps saying that you had this great upbringing and, you know, that gives him peace, essentially. But your life was not so easy.
8: It wasn't. It was a very difficult place to grow up in. Just in general, the very fact that I lost my parents is one thing that's traumatizing. But then to go live with my aunt, this is in effect a stranger to me as a kid, it was a lot.
3: Still, his difficult life has pointed him in an interesting direction.
9: You want to be a crime scene investigator.
8: Yes, I do.
9: And is this 100% from your own experience, or is there something else?
8: Believe it or not, I've always been really interested in like anatomy and how things work. But I've also wanted to have a bunch of questions answered about my own life, about, you know, the situation with my parents mainly. And that curiosity kind of bled over to other situations. Me and my mom.
3: Tristan treasures the baby book his mother made for him.
8: I get bigger and better.
3: And he loves listening to that audio tape she made for her sister's 16th birthday.
8: It's cool hearing her.
10: I remember when I was 16. That was the greatest time of my life. And believe it or not, it'll probably be one of the most exciting times of your life, too.
8: I sometimes wonder if she would be happy with how my life is going or my decisions, or if she'd be proud of me or whatnot.
9: You've overcome the odds. You're in college. You're making something of your life.
8: It's not over yet. I've got a long way to go.
9: How could she not be proud of that?
8: I'm sure she is. I just I just wish I knew for sure.
10: I miss you so much. I miss all of you. And I hope you guys miss me a little bit.
11: That's all for now. I'm Lester Holt. Thanks for joining us.
12: It was one lie after another lie after another lie after another lie. It doesn't make any sense, does it? You took my father. You killed my father. Somebody's going to pay for this.
11: There are easier ways to die.
12: I got a call from my cousin saying my dad was in the hospital.
13: How did he look?
12: Horrible.
11: He drank something sweet and deadly.
13: He had those crystals. There was no question.
14: No question.
11: The real question, why would he do it?
15: He was stressed out. Something was going on there.
11: What had happened to Ray? Soon it wasn't just doctors and his family asking that question. It was detectives.
16: This was most likely not a suicide.
11: He had enemies. He received a surprise package from one.
12: This man sent my dad a bomb.
11: We were there for a surprise phone call from another.
17: Can I get it?
18: Yeah. It's Josh Mankiewicz from Dateline. Is there anything you want to say?
11: No shortage of suspects, just a shortage of detectives.
18: All kinds of things go wrong in murder investigations, but the police department running out of money is usually not one of the things you think of.
12: No. I pressed on. I did what I had to do.
11: Would she ever find justice?
12: It's your father. Your father was murdered. You're not going to give up.
11: I'm Lester Holt, and this is Dateline. Here's Josh Mankiewicz with Something Sweet.
19: Mm-hmm.
18: the course of true love takes some strange twists and turns, particularly when it flows out of an online dating site. Occasionally, a cyber fling blossoms into a marriage. This is the story of one of those marriages. What went right and what did not? Back in 2002, Ray Katomsky was a 60-year-old, happily retired former corrections officer, living comfortably by himself in a house in the Pennsylvania woods after his 36-year marriage had ended in divorce. Ray had three grown children. Monica is his middle child.
13: Tell me about your dad.
12: A man's man. He loved outdoor kind of stuff. He loved hunting, fishing, a hard worker. He had a heart of gold.
18: After his divorce from Monica's mother, Ray was lonely. The next step was as close as his keyboard.
13: So he tried online dating.
12: Yeah.
13: Yeah. Did you make that face when he said he was doing it?
12: Yes, absolutely I did. Yes. Yes, I did.
13: You said you never know who you're going to wind
12: up with.
13: That's
12: right. Yeah.
13: And one day he tells you he met someone?
12: Well, he just said that he liked her. He's going to go on a few dates with her.
18: The woman Ray met was Teresa Bowers Lovin. She lived one state over in Ohio, a 43-year-old nurse's assistant. Teresa had three kids herself, a grown daughter and son, and a younger son at home.
14: I've kind of known her my whole life.
18: Beth Burcham is a friend of Teresa's who grew up with Teresa's daughter, Sarah. The three women all went to meet Ray on that first date.
14: She was like, well, I'm going to go meet him. Do you guys want to go with me?
13: So what did she think about him?
14: She's like, oh, I really like this guy. I'm going to see him again.
18: And see him again she did. Soon, Teresa was driving 2 hours to be with Ray on weekends. Teresa's son, Josh, was a high schooler when his mom and Ray got together.
17: He made my mom happy. She definitely hasn't smiled like that in years, you know.
18: Things were clearly clicking for Josh's mom and Ray. In May 2004, they got married. Friends and family say Ray couldn't do enough for Teresa, starting with an elaborate wedding.
13: Your dad kind of doted on Teresa.
12: Yes.
13: Spent a lot of money on her.
12: Yes.
13: Did whatever she wanted.
12: Absolutely.
13: Took her out.
12: Mm-hmm.
13: Pampered her.
12: Absolutely.
13: Sounds like he was sort of an old-fashioned gentleman type.
12: Yes, he was.
18: It seemed a match made in cyber heaven. The newlyweds bought a house close to Teresa's family in Ashtabula County, Ohio. But happily ever after did not last. In October 2006 came a terrible blow. Teresa's daughter was killed in a car crash, leaving her infant daughter and toddler son without a mom. Roy Lovin Jr. is Teresa's older son and Sarah's brother.
17: She was 21 years old. On her way to work one morning, and I guess hydroplane swerved and hit a tree.
13: Parents are not supposed to bury their children.
17: No. And then the fact that she had two little babies, two little kids, and the fathers were not really in the picture, somebody had to step up and take them kids.
13: And that was your mom?
17: She was the first one with her hands out, ready and willing to take them.
18: Teresa and Ray transitioned from the joy of hand them back when they're crying grandparents to the daily grind of surrogate parents to 2-year-old Gavin and baby Helena. Then, not long after Teresa's daughter's death, another body blow. Teresa's granddaughter Helena was diagnosed with cancer. Ray Katomsky did the right thing. He and Teresa were soon spending alternating weeks at a Cleveland hospital where baby Helena was being treated. Ray even shaved his own head when the little girl lost her hair from the chemo. Helena's cancer went into remission, but Ray and Teresa's relationship suffered collateral damage. According to Teresa's family, the strain of becoming a father again had made Ray toxic. He was, they said, angry and drinking more beer than usual.
17: Mom was scared. So Mom couldn't tell him to cut back on his drinking. I mean, he was stressed out or something was going on there.
13: Sounds like a pretty unhappy guy.
17: Totally.
18: Ray's family says he was fine and that his drinking was never a problem. But by August 2009, Teresa apparently had enough of Ray. She and the grandchildren moved to an apartment in a nearby town. On Tuesday, August 11th, a few days after she moved out,
19: Teresa and Ray reconciled enough to take the grandkids to lunch and feed the fish at a state park. The following day, Teresa left the children with her friend Beth and went back to the house to do laundry. What Teresa said she found when she got there mid-morning was a clearly sick, nearly naked, somewhat incoherent Ray. He refused to let her call a doctor. Teresa told Beth about it.
14: She said he was acting so weird when she came back to get the kids, and he wasn't feeling good.
19: The next morning, when she couldn't reach Ray on the phone, Teresa asked her mother, who lived near Ray, to check on him. When Teresa's mom got to the house, she found Ray unconscious. She called Teresa, who alerted 911.
20: Yeah, okay. No, I need an ambulance. Okay, lay him down.

0: Ray.
1: What did she say had happened?
2: That her mom had found him on the floor naked, unresponsive.
0: The ambulance arrived at the house around the same time as Teresa. EMTs scrambled to stabilize Ray. Teresa rode with her husband to the nearest hospital. There, an emergency room team struggled to revive him. But whatever ailed Ray, it was too serious a case for the local hospital. He was taken to a level 2 trauma center in Erie, Pennsylvania, and he was barely clinging to life.
3: A medical crisis, but also a mystery. What had happened to Ray? When we return...
4: I didn't know what to think. Nothing was making any sense.
5: But when investigators look more closely, they find something suspicious.
6: He had those crystals. There was no question.
7: No question.

0: A worried family converged on Hammett Medical Center in Erie, Pennsylvania on August 13, 2009. There, in the ICU, Ray Katomsky lay deathly ill. Doctors tried to determine what was killing him. And blood work told the story. Ray had somehow ingested a toxic dose of ethylene glycol, antifreeze. But it looked as if they had figured it out too late. Even in small amounts, just a few ounces, antifreeze is almost always fatal. Ray's daughter Monica was with her dad.
1: He's just laying in bed.
2: How did he look?
1: Horrible.
2: What were you thinking?
1: I didn't know what to think, because nothing was making any sense.
0: Ray Katomsky had missed the narrow window in which antifreeze poisoning can be reversed. End-of-life discussions with doctors began. As his wife, it was Teresa's call. 3 days after he was admitted to the hospital, Teresa told the doctors to let him go. Her son Josh watched Teresa make that agonizing decision.
3: She was devastated, absolutely devastated. I could see it in her face.
2: Hard to do.
3: Mm-hmm.
0: Ray's death was referred to Dr. Eric Vey, the medical examiner in the Erie County Coroner's Office.
2: By the time Mr. Katomsky got to you, antifreeze poisoning was already suspected, so you were looking pretty specifically for that.
4: My job in autopsy was just to confirm the presence of the oxalate crystals in the kidney, which clearly indicated that he had ethylene glycol on board.
2: And he had those crystals. There was no question.
4: No question. Slam dunk.
0: The medical examiner determined that the cause of death was ethylene glycol poisoning, but the manner of death was listed as undetermined. Teresa said Ray told her he drank something sweet around the time he got sick, and antifreeze had a very sweet taste. She also told the ER doctor in the Ohio hospital that Ray had been threatening to kill himself. It was looking like suicide. Ray's children didn't buy it.
2: What were you thinking?
1: The only thing I was thinking was I didn't believe the whole he drank something sweet, it was antifreeze. My dad would never do that. All of us knew that.
0: And so when Ray Katomsky died, the wheels of justice began to slowly spin. Taylor Cleveland is a detective with the Ashtabula County Sheriff's Office.
5: We received a call from the Erie County Coroner's Office, and they wanted to give us the earliest heads up that they could that there was probably something in this case, Raymond Katomsky's death, that was not natural, something that was quite possibly a homicide.
0: If this was homicide, investigators had plenty of work to do.
2: Raymond had been a corrections officer.
5: Yes.
2: And had unquestionably, during his career, dealt with some pretty bad guys who were locked up.
5: Yes.
0: Cops started looking into Ray's past to see if someone was settling an old score. 3 days after his death, techs processed Teresa and Ray's house as a crime scene, but it had been cleaned by the time they got there. Ray's bedding was in an outside trash can. There were numerous crushed beer and Dr. Pepper cans, and in the garage, right where you'd expect to find them, were two containers of antifreeze, one sealed, one open. And that told investigators nothing, because there were no fingerprints or DNA on either container.
2: How long after Raymond died did you speak with Teresa?
5: A couple days after.
2: Typically, when investigators start looking

0: looking back at somebody's marriage, they see either a great marriage or a bad marriage or something in between. This was what?
1: According to Teresa, this was not a good marriage.
0: She admitted that.
1: Yes.
0: So she had to be a suspect pretty much right from the get-go.
1: Unfortunately, wives kill their husbands, and we see that quite often. You have to at least look at her.
2: Teresa laid out for investigators her actions in the days leading up to Ray's death. She again said she tried to get Ray to seek medical assistance when he first got sick, but he refused. She said Ray had been miserable and unhappy, and she speculated that he committed suicide. This was looking like intro to detective work 101. Teresa, the suspect's spouse, had means, motive, and opportunity. But when investigators dug deeper into the strange life and times of Teresa and Ray Katomsky, their case took a head-snapping turn in the direction of a totally new suspect.
3: Coming up, a blast from the past.
4: This man sent my dad a bomb.
3: Turns out there was someone who had tried to kill Ray once before. When Dateline continues.
5: Morning people wake up for peace and quiet. 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
5: Ray Katomsky was dead, and his wife Teresa believed it was a suicide. But law enforcement thought this smelled like a murder, that someone had poisoned Ray with antifreeze. Detectives looked for his killer among the thousands of the worst criminals that Ray had spent a career guarding in Pennsylvania's maximum security prisons.
6: Raymond was not the corrections officer that all the inmates hated and, you know, vowed to get even with once they got outside.
7: Quite the opposite. That's Raymond and the people that Raymond associated with during his time at the prison were generally respected, and did not run into a lot of problems with inmates.
5: So to the cops, it didn't look like anyone from back in the day had it in for Ray. But there was someone from his and Teresa's recent past who had once wanted Ray out of the way, if not dead. Detectives learned that in the winter of 2003, when Ray and Teresa were first getting to know one another, she was also seeing another man she'd met online, a fellow by the name of Robert Reichert, and she left Ray for a few weeks to be with Robert. When Teresa went back to Ray, Robert did not take that well. Not at all.
7: Robert was infatuated with her and wanted Teresa to leave Ray for him.
5: Reichert stalked the couple. He vandalized Teresa's car. And then it really escalated.
7: Robert sent Raymond a letter bomb.
6: A real bomb?
7: A real bomb. Functional, working bomb. Raymond went to his mailbox, found a package that looked odd, and brought it to the state police barracks. The bomb squad detonated it.
6: If Raymond had opened that package, would he have been killed?
7: He would have been severely injured, if not killed. Robert said at the time that he had wanted to be with Teresa and that he thought that Raymond was in the way.
6: Now, when I look at Teresa, I guess I don't see the femme fatale that guys want to kill for.
7: Neither do I.
6: But it's there.
7: In some fashion, yes.
5: Ray's daughter, Monica, remembers a phone call from her father about the bomb.
8: His voice was shaky. It was something I've never heard before.
6: What'd you say? What'd you think?
8: I didn't know what to think. I think at first I couldn't believe it.
5: Robert Reichert pleaded guilty to manufacturing a firearm and was sentenced to 5 years in prison. He was paroled just months before Ray Katomsky became mysteriously ill.
6: Did you wonder whether he'd had anything to do with it?
8: Yeah. Absolutely. I mean, Teresa was the last one with him, but this man sent my dad a bomb.
5: Monica wasn't the only one wondering about that.
6: When you discover that somebody else tried to kill your victim and is now out of prison, that changes everything.
7: It does. We had one of two options in this case. Either it was a wife killing her husband or some elaborate plot to finish what Mr. Reichert had started and was unsuccessful with.
5: Detectives tracked down their new suspect.
7: He was living what appeared to be a normal life in western Pennsylvania.
6: You or other investigators probably spoke with his employer, co-workers, family.
7: Investigators from our office spoke with a lot of people associated with Robert Reichert.
6: Could you track Mr. Reichert's movements?
7: He was not on GPS monitoring at the time, no.
6: So if he was going to see Teresa or if he was going to stalk Raymond, nobody would have known about it.
7: Be a fair assessment.
6: He certainly would have had access to antifreeze.
7: Everybody has access to antifreeze.
5: While detectives were trying to find out if Teresa's ex-boyfriend turned letter bomber had anything to do with Ray's death, they dug deeper into Teresa's past. But the investigation went slowly. Weeks became months, and Ray's family counted the days.
8: It just felt like we were being swept under the rug.
6: Some people would have given up in that instance.
8: How could you? It's your father. Your father was murdered. You're not going to give up.
6: So what'd you do?
8: I pressed on. I did what I had to do. I made sure that there was justice.
5: That was easier said than done. Hard times were coming to Ashtabula County.
9: Coming up.
6: All kinds of things go wrong in murder investigations, but the police department running out of money is usually not one of the things you think of.
8: No.

0: In America, our do-it-yourself culture extends even to killing.
1: There are nearly 50,000 suicides each year in the United States,
0: far more than the number of homicides. And that was the issue. There wasn't any question what killed Ray Katomsky. That was antifreeze. But by whose hand? Ray's widow, Teresa, and her family maintained a despondent Ray killed himself when Teresa left him. Ray's children and the cops thought it was murder. Two theories, and if murder, two possible suspects. Teresa, the grieving wife, and Teresa's fresh-from-the-slammer ex-boyfriend, who had once tried to mail-bomb Ray out of the way. But his story was checking out.
2: We just couldn't find anything other than his prior association with Raymond that would suggest that he did this.
3: What kind of vibe do you get off Mr. Reichert after Raymond Katomsky's death?
2: The last thing that he said to me was, that could have been me. And he looked concerned. Looked like somebody dodged a bullet.
3: I'm guessing now she and Robert Reichert changed places in the suspect pantheon.
2: 100%.
3: She's at the top of the list.
2: Yes.
0: But the investigation into the death of Ray Katomsky was about to turn as cold as Ashtabula County in February for a very odd reason.
2: Shortly after this case was investigated by our department, there was a financial collapse, and we laid off about 90% of our officers.
3: The county, what, ran out of money?
2: Yes.
3: And the result was?
2: Murders were not getting solved.
0: Ray Katomsky's case was one of them. His children were not happy.
4: I wasn't trying to be a pain in the butt. I didn't want them to drop the case.
3: Then the county runs out of money.
4: Yeah.
3: I mean, all kinds of things go wrong in murder investigations, but the police department running out of money is usually not one of the things you think of.
4: No. Mm-mm.
3: And, like, for almost 2 years, like, nothing happened.
4: Yeah.
0: Monica's two children were out of the house. She was able to take time off from helping her husband with his construction business and devote hours to her mission.
4: I sent letters to everybody. And I was constantly calling the sheriff's department for new information and whatnot, but I was getting anywhere.
0: And meanwhile, back in Ashtabula County, life went on.
3: What was Teresa doing during those 18 months that you weren't able to investigate?
2: Just filing for life insurance. Collecting life insurance from Raymond Katomsky.
0: Some of the $150,000 in insurance went to buy a house where Teresa was raising her grandchildren. And about a year after Ray's death, there was a new man in her life. Tim Shoemaker was an over-the-road trucker when he and Teresa found each other.
3: How'd you and Teresa meet?
5: On the internet.
3: What'd you like about her?
5: She was attentive, just a sweet lady.
0: Before long, Tim and Teresa were living together. Tim gave up long-distance trucking for a job closer to home.
3: She tell you she was a suspect in a murder investigation?
5: She told me.
3: And she said, I didn't do it. I didn't have anything to do with it.
5: She didn't have to say that she didn't do it. I knew she didn't do it.
0: Ashtabula County's investigation may have been frozen in red ink, but Ray's daughter Monica was still in action, emailing, cajoling, pleading.
4: I wrote letters to the Ohio Attorney General. Then I got a phone call, and they said they were looking into it.
0: Mike DeWine was the Ohio Attorney General and had recently started a cold case unit. In September 2012, 3 years after Ray Katomsky's death, DeWine's office reopened the case with Teresa, the prime suspect.
6: I didn't want her to get away with murder. My prosecutors and detectives didn't want to see that happen either.
0: Those investigators were glad to be back in business. There were reasons they liked Teresa for Ray's murder. One had to do with a story they heard about her first marriage.
2: Her previous husband, Roy Lovin, told us that Teresa had put rat poison in his mashed potatoes.
3: And he knew that how?
2: Roy said that he took two bites and fed some to their son. Teresa reached into her son's mouth, pulled out the mashed potatoes. Roy said that he got pretty ill after that.
3: The son was okay?
2: Son was okay, yes. Roy said that the only other thought that he gave that was when his German Shepherd was poisoned. Roy said that he never connected the two until Raymond was poisoned.
0: Teresa's son from that first marriage is Roy Jr., and he says that never happened.
3: There's a story out there that your mom tried to poison your father.
7: It's all lies.
3: Why would your father lie about this?
7: Maybe he is jealous. Maybe he feels that she ruined his life. I don't know. Maybe this is his way of getting back at her.
0: And there was a polygraph exam she took early in the investigation. The examiner had asked Teresa two questions. Did you poison Ray with antifreeze? And do you know who poisoned Ray? Teresa's answer to both? No. Which was also the answer to whether Teresa was telling the truth.
2: She failed her polygraph test.
0: That lie detector failure was inadmissible in court, but it helped convince cops they were on the right track. They turned the heat back up on Teresa.
5: And they told her that they know that she snapped and she killed him. She needed to confess, so they kind of threatened her.
3: She didn't bend to that.
5: No. She goes, well, I want a lawyer.
0: Teresa's family and friends like Beth Burcham rallied around her. They felt Ray's family just wouldn't or couldn't face the fact that he committed suicide.
8: I think they don't want to believe that Ray would do that. I really do.
3: You think they're just looking for somebody to blame?
8: Yeah, other than Ray.
0: But on March 28th, 2014, 5 years after Ray's death, officers surrounded Teresa's house.
2: We knocked on the door early in the morning. Told Teresa that we had a warrant for arrest and that she was under arrest for the murder of Raymond Kotomsky. She didn't look surprised.
5: She kissed me and she's almost started bawling, but something, God come over her and she was okay.
4: I was crazy happy. It was like, wow, we finally got somewhere.
0: After a few days in jail, Teresa was released on bond. Law enforcement officials knew the case had problems. Ohio Attorney General Mike DeWine's people gave Ray's family a depressingly realistic appraisal.
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3: We might not win this.
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0: It was July of 2015. almost 6 years after Ray Katomsky's death, when his wife Teresa went on trial. There were two charges, contaminating a substance for human consumption and murder. Both part of the accusation that Teresa poisoned Ray with antifreeze by somehow slipping it into something he ate or drank, like beer or soda. Teresa's lawyer, veteran trial attorney Paul Hinteman, was confident.
18: There's no question, in my view, she was absolutely innocent of the crime.
0: Prosecutors offered Teresa plea deals, which would have resulted in little jail time.
18: She was absolutely categorically convinced that she did not commit the crime, and she felt that, you know, God was in her corner, and she was not going to be convicted of any crime. She did nothing wrong.
0: Another twist. Attorney Hinteman asked for a bench trial, no jury. Judge Gary Yost alone would rule on Teresa's guilt or innocence if she killed Ray or if he committed suicide. In her opening statement, prosecutor Emily Pelfrey attacked the idea that Ray killed himself.
19: He was planning for his future. He loved his grandchildren.
0: The doctor who treated Ray in the hospital where he died testified Teresa herself said Ray was not suicidal.
20: And she had indicated that he had not mentioned anything about feeling suicidal at that time.
0: No, the state argued, this was murder. Medical examiner Dr. Eric Vey testified that antifreeze killed Ray.
21: He died as a result of complications of ethylene glycol toxicity.
0: But exactly how antifreeze kills was critical to the state's case.
3: When somebody ingests antifreeze either deliberately or because somebody else gave it to them, what's the progression of symptoms?
21: Well, initially they'll appear to be drunk or stuporous, and then they'll become progressively lethargic, and then become comatose. Then they'll start to have congestive heart failure and pulmonary edema, and then they'll start to go into renal failure, and then eventually die.
3: You can sort of estimate when they ingested the antifreeze based on where their symptoms are at that point.
21: That's exactly right. It's possible to get a rough estimate of when the ingestion occurred.
0: The keystone of the state's case was the progression of symptoms that prosecutors contended would show when Ray ingested the antifreeze.
3: You were able to establish a timeline.
21: When the EMS arrived at his residence, he was already lethargic and almost comatose. So we already know from his clinical presentation at that point that he's probably 12 to 24 hours in.
0: The ME's estimate dovetailed with the prosecutor's timeline that Ray must have ingested the antifreeze the day he and Teresa took that outing with the grandchildren. To support their timeline, prosecutors introduced this voicemail. Ray left it for a friend several hours after the state says Teresa poisoned him.
22: I'm sorry.
0: On the tape, the prosecution argued, Ray sounds drunk.
22: I think you're a nice person.
0: Prosecutors say he was really in the stuporous early stages of antifreeze poisoning.
23: We contend that that's when the ethyl glycinane or the antifreeze was ingested.
0: And they argued it had to have been Teresa who gave it to him, because no one else was with Ray then. And how did they know that?
23: You say whether or not
0: well,
23: had any visitors
0: from what she told this FBI agent.
24: She stated that over that week he did not have any visitors and she was the only one there.
0: In addition to their science-based timeline that put Teresa in the bullseye, the state wanted Judge Yost to consider Teresa's behavior while Ray was dying. In the gallery, Monica wept as her younger sister Kimberly testified how Teresa ended life support for their father without consulting Ray's side of the family, and the terms she said Teresa dictated for releasing Ray's body to her.
25: The conditions were that I had to have him cremated and that she wanted to make sure I wouldn't be the beneficiary.
0: It was all part of a pattern, no prosecutors argued, that added up to murder.
23: And the state contends there is absolutely no evidence that it is all reasonable to conclude that anyone other than the defendant, Mrs. Katomsky, is the one who provided that antifreeze to her husband.
0: When the defense had its turn, Attorney Hinteman told the judge the state had no case, not a scrap of evidence. He got the FBI agent who took Teresa's initial statement to concede she may have been confused about whether she was even with Ray on the day the state says she poisoned him.
10: She may have been wrong about that, correct?
1: She could have been wrong about that.
0: This was suicide, he argued, not murder. And what practically proved it, according to the defense, was the fact that Ray did nothing to save himself.
10: And one can conclude that if someone gave you poison and you became ill, what would be the first thing you would do? You would call the police or you would call a hospital. That never occurred.
0: Henteman then attacked the state's most glaring weakness, a total lack of physical evidence connecting his client to containers of antifreeze.
2: Beer cans.
0: Lead Detector Taylor Cleveland was cross-examined about the absence of any forensics.
10: Did you find any DNA on the part of Mrs. Katomsky?
2: No, we found no DNA, Mr. Katomsky or otherwise.
10: And you found no fingerprints of Mrs. Katomsky on the can, correct?
2: That's correct.
0: Teresa's attorney went after the prosecution's timeline. He got one of the state's medical witnesses to concede she couldn't tell exactly when Ray drank the antifreeze.
10: But you don't know how long that he suffered from it, nor do you know how much he had ingested.
25: Correct.
0: Under cross-examination, the ME admitted he couldn't answer the question at the heart of the case.
10: That means you don't know whether it was a homicide or you don't know whether it was a suicide. Is that a fair correct?
21: That is correct, yes.
0: Henteman produced his own expert witness to refute the state's toxicity timeline as suspect science.
24: It's impossible to determine when the ethylene glycol may have been ingested because it may have been ingested as one dose or at one time or several smaller doses over an undetermined period of time.
0: In his close, Attorney Henteman suggested all of it amounted to, at the very least, reasonable doubt.
10: I'm suggesting to you that it's a suicide. And if the facts don't add up, then you have to rule in favor of the defendant.
0: Teresa never testified. Her family and Ray's waited as Judge Yost retired to his chambers to make his decision.
21: Coming up.
4: I was so afraid that she was going to get away with it.
5: I have faith in her.
21: The verdict.

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1: Mountain Dew!
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8: Stuck in a bad marriage, most people swallow only their pride. It turns out they're the lucky ones. Thursday, July 30th, 2015. Judgment Day in Ashtabula County. Judge Gary Yost had reached his decision. The families of accused murderer Teresa Katomsky and her dead husband Ray made their way to the courthouse.
9: By the time I got to the courthouse, my whole body was literally shaking. I was so afraid, like I worked up to that. Almost 6 years, and I was so afraid that she was going to get away with it.
8: It looked as if Ray's daughter's fears were justified.
10: The court finds the defendant, Teresa Katomsky, not guilty of contaminating a substance for human consumption.
11: The judge reads the first count. Tampering with food.
9: Yeah.
11: Not guilty.
9: Mm-hmm.
11: And you think, well, that's it.
9: Yeah, we're done. She got away with it.
8: It's a moment Monica will look back on for the rest of her life.
11: Were you looking at Teresa?
9: Yeah.
11: And thinking what?
9: I had hate. I did.
11: Judge reads the second count.
10: The court finds that the state has proved, beyond a reasonable doubt, that the defendant, Teresa Katomsky, is the person who administered the antifreeze to Raymond Katomsky. The court finds the defendant guilty of murder. Ms. Katomsky, do you wish to make a statement at this time?
12: Your Honor, I want you to know I did not hurt my husband. I did not give him poison. I did not give him anything to harm him at all. I loved my husband. I swear before God I never, ever would hurt anybody, especially my husband.
8: The sentence was mandatory.
10: Which is an indefinite term of imprisonment of 15 years to life.
13: I love her and I want to be with her, and I have faith in her. I don't think she's guilty.
8: Tim Shoemaker, Teresa's boyfriend of 5 years, is standing by his woman. He's raising her grandkids, and not long after Teresa began serving her sentence, Tim asked her to marry him. Teresa said yes.
11: You meet this woman. She's already a suspect in a murder investigation, and then she's arrested and tried and convicted. You could find somebody who wasn't locked up. But you don't want anybody else. You want her.
13: I want her.
11: Why is that?
13: Because I love her and I want to spend the rest of my life with her. I think she's an awesome woman. She's everything that a man looks for in a woman.
8: While we were talking with Tim, he got a call.
13: She went into details.
11: Oh.
13: Can I get it?
11: Yeah.
8: It was Teresa calling from behind bars. She and Tim caught up for a few minutes, and then he put her on speaker.
11: Hi, Teresa, it's Josh Mankiewicz from Dateline.
14: Hi.
11: Hi, how are you?
14: Could be better, could be worse.
11: I understand you and Tim are engaged.
14: Yes, we are. Ain't that awesome?
11: Congratulations.
14: Thank you. Thank you. Appreciate it.
11: Is there anything you want to say?
14: Well, I just want everybody to know that, you know, I'm innocent. I didn't do what they're accusing me of doing. I loved my husband. Someday we'll know why he did what he did.
11: You think he killed himself deliberately?
14: I think it was an accidental suicide. I think he took in that antifreeze enough to make himself sick and called me out there, thinking that I would feel sorry for him because that's the type of person I am.
15: This call is originating from an Ohio correctional facility.
11: I just want to be clear. You think Ray took the antifreeze deliberately to make himself sick and get you to come back to him?
14: Yes. Yes. I believe that his intentions was to get me to come back.
11: You think you'll be out of there one day?
14: I believe I'm going to be out of here. I believe that the truth is going to set me free. I'm hoping that somebody really goes over this and finds out that I had no part of that, because they have no evidence on me. They have none, because there's no evidence there.
13: I love you. We're going to get cut off, babe.
15: Thank you for using call.
13: Yeah, we got cut off.
11: Okay, well, thank you for letting us talk to her.
8: We wanted to interview Teresa in person, but our request was denied by the Department of Corrections. Teresa's hypothesis that Ray took antifreeze so she'd come back to him is one that her family and friends, to a person, are on board with. They see Teresa as a decent person who somehow attracts men who, through no fault of hers, become obsessed with her.
11: Let me make sure I understand. One guy, Mr. Reichert, wants to kill to have Teresa. Another guy, Roy, makes up a story that she's a murderer because he doesn't want anybody else to have her. And Ray tries to kill himself to get her to come back. Have I got that about right?
9: Yeah.
11: Do you know anybody else around here who leads that kind of life and who drives men to do those kind of things?
9: No. Not at all.
11: What's her secret?
9: I have no idea. I think she's just a good woman.
8: That's pretty much the opposite of what Ray's daughter Monica thinks. For her, this was all very personal.
9: This was my dad. This was justice. This is the way it should be. You killed my father. Somebody's going to pay for this. And damn well right, she's going to.
16: That's all for now. I'm Lester Holt. Thanks for joining us.
17: It's all a play, isn't it?
18: Are you saying?
17: Shame?
18: Yeah. That's relative.
17: Guilty. I wouldn't do anything that I felt guilty about.
16: You may think you know the Charles Manson story, but not like this.
19: Things that police had never seen before.
20: Sharon Tate begged her, please don't kill me.
21: He was primed to take advantage of peace and love, flower power.
16: Even now, almost 50 years later, the world is still fascinated by Charles Manson and his crimes. Tonight, we take you inside his world of drugs.
21: He would dose them with LSD.
16: Sex.
19: He slept with all those girls.
16: And rock and roll.
21: They really did listen to the White Album over and over.
16: With new interviews.
22: He says, Gary, this is your last chance.
16: And new details.
23: He would always frame his statements. This is what I believe, and the girls all believed it.
16: The murders.
24: These people were brutally butchered.
16: The mayhem.
25: Charlie was acting meaner towards the girls.
16: The madman.
17: Maybe I should have killed 400 or 500 people, then I would have felt better.
21: He symbolizes the horror that can be possible in this world.
16: I'm Lester Holt, and this is Dateline. Here's Keith Morrison with The Summer of Manson.
26: All that remains are ruins. The ramshackle Barker Ranch is long gone. Only the fitful, baking Death Valley wind left now to stir the faded bits, the rusted junk, the artifacts from another time when this was ground zero for one of the most infamous crimes in history, the hideout of a living personification of evil.
0: You've got it stuck in your brain that I murdered somebody.
26: Charles Manson. One hot, dry weekend in Los Angeles, August 1969. A pregnant movie star slaughtered, along with four others in her home. Across town, a couple butchered in theirs.
19: These were brutal crime scenes, things that the police had never seen before.
26: Murder so bloody, so ugly, they rewrote history, became a kind of bookmark as an era of optimism ended and a darker time began.
1: The 60s came to a close, 1969, and that was the curtain. That was the final curtain.
26: Who could make sense of it?
18: Huh? Are you saying? Shame?
2: Yes.
18: That's relative.
26: Who, even now?
3: How do our kids end up doing this kind of incredibly violent crime? How did that happen?
26: We'll do our best to answer that question, to get past the myths that have clouded the story of Charles Manson, and with the help of those who witnessed, finally explain the chaos, the crimes, the horror. It's a story that begins at a small mill town on the banks of the Ohio River, McMeekin, West Virginia, where the myth Manson spun had its beginning.
3: Manson had told his own life story. That he was a child nobody wanted, his mother's a career criminal and prostitute.
26: But Manson lied. This is Jeff Gwynn, author of Manson, the man whose research revealed the facts behind the myths.
3: Manson was raised by a very loving family, his uncle and aunt and his grandmother. These were folks who were very religious, and they, of course, wanted Charlie to go to church, which he hated. But he had an amazing knack to memorize scripture.
26: He was fascinated particularly with the book of Revelation, which he learned to quote at great length. But he did not learn to be good.
3: He constantly stole. He lied. He picked on people. He was fascinated with knives. And nothing you would do to try to discipline him worked.
26: Finally, Manson was sent to reform school. Eventually prison. By 32, he had spent half his life locked up.
3: He was immediately struck by the pimps. From them, he learned how to control women who were, and this is his quote, bent but not broken.
26: Manson also became fascinated with a popular book by Dale Carnegie called
3: How to Win Friends and Influence People.
4: This is so strange to hear. That he read Dale Carnegie.
3: Not only read Dale Carnegie, absorbed it.
26: That wasn't the only thing Manson picked up in prison. Another inmate gave him guitar lessons. And one day in the prison workshop, a radio was blaring the top 40 of 1964.
3: He hears a song by the Beatles. And so he sets a goal for himself of becoming even better than the Beatles. And he starts writing songs and performing in prison shows.
26: And so, by the time Charlie Manson was released from prison on parole, his fantasy was very strong.
3: He would be signed to a contract, would become world famous, rich, and have all the women and drugs he wanted.
26: The fantasy, and Charles Manson himself, would almost certainly have remained anonymous, a complete unknown, had it not been for this. San Francisco's Haight-Ashbury district, where that very moment in 1967, busloads of kids were arriving to what they thought would be a new world of peace and love.
23: There'd be hundreds of people sitting on the sidewalk, and they'd go, grass, acid, speed.
26: Roger Smith was Manson's parole officer in San Francisco.
4: And into that scene walked Charlie Manson.
23: He did.
3: He could somehow identify the ones who could be tricked, coerced, drawn in.
26: Bent, but not broken, troubled young women. Like Susan Atkins, she left home as a teenager and drifted washed up in the hate. She worked as a topless dancer, quit, and then fell under Manson's spell. He nicknamed her Sadie. Later, there was Leslie Van Houten, who got into drugs, ran away from home, had an abortion, and then met him. People magazine's Elaine Aradias has written about Manson.
19: He slept with all those girls right away, making a connection with them, and they felt, this man gets me.
26: He kept adding women to his entourage, and they went with him everywhere, even to meet and flirt with his parole officer, who heard firsthand Manson's preaching to his flock, an oddball mix of free love, social commentary, and apocalyptic prophecies.
23: I found a lot of his stuff pretty silly, but he would always frame his statements, this is what I believe, and the girls all believed it.
26: The girls hung on every word he spoke, seemed ready to do anything he asked, like when he told them to have sex with men he wanted to win over, or when he told them he was destined to be bigger than the Beatles.
3: Manson fully intended to become a rock and roll star and didn't think it was going to be very hard.
26: The summer of love was over. Manson loaded his family, they now numbered about half a dozen, onto a school bus and took them to Los Angeles. He was still just a small-time criminal with a dream, but not for long.
16: A Beach Boy and Charles Manson, when we return.
1: Dennis was convinced that he could make Charlie a star.
16: And Manson's strange hold on his family.
2: He dances, he sings, he looks beautiful, he looks happy, and this draws a lot of people.
16: When Dateline continues.
26: Los Angeles, 1968, the center of the rock and roll universe. Here was Capitol Records, the Beatles record company, the Sunset Strip, and here the producers who could make Charles Manson a star. He positioned his family out here in a wooded haven of alternative living called Topanga Canyon.
5: He lived on a place in Topanga Canyon. It was a burned-out house.
26: Eric Carlson was living nearby. In his first TV interview, he told us how he got to know Manson and his very available young women.
5: They would come over to get to take showers and stuff.
26: And stuff, as he said.
5: Sadie was called Sexy Sadie, and not without cause.
26: Wasn't exactly Eric's house or shower to offer, mind you. The main occupant and owner of the house in which Eric was living was a soft-spoken music teacher named Gary Hinman.
6: He was just generous, basically.
5: You know, he never charged me any rent whatsoever.
26: When some of the Manson women were busted for a spree of minor crimes,
5: Charlie came over and asked Gary if he could help him. Well, he says, what's the bail?
26: Of course, Gary Hinman, as he generously paid the bail, had no idea how Manson would return his favor. Manson and the family moved from Topanga to a defunct Western movie location called Spahn Ranch, a few miles farther out. Manson told another of his followers, Lynette Fromm, who was nicknamed Squeaky, to keep the octogenarian owner happy. So the family, in exchange for a few chores, got to live on the ranch for free.
7: For there will surely be no holding dear hunger.
26: And Manson?
2: He dances, he sings, he looks beautiful, he looks happy. And this draws a lot of people, just like people are drawn to little babies.
26: They scrounge for food in trash dumpsters, said former family member Barbara Hoyt.
10: It was fun. You go behind the store, they used to throw away some good stuff, good vegetables. You'll find all kinds of treasures out there.
26: But the family didn't just live on scavenged vegetables. They stole cash and credit cards and cars. Manson taught them a skill he called creepy crawling, entering houses at night without waking the sleeping people inside. And he used his women to advance his dream of becoming famous.
3: Sends them out into the parts of Los Angeles that are known as areas where the rock stars live. To find some of them, do what it takes, and get them to take Charlie on as sort of their project, that they will introduce him to the right people.
26: Ridiculous? Of course. But then, the most extraordinary thing, it worked.
1: Dennis picked up a couple of girls on Sunset. They were hitchhiking.
26: Dennis was Dennis Wilson of the Beach Boys, at the time America's answer to the Beatles. Greg Jacobson was a music producer and friend of Dennis Wilson's.
1: They went to Dennis's house. They had a good time and played music and all the things that they would do.
26: Manson's system worked like a charm, offering his young women as sexual favors to get what he wanted. Before the day was out, he and most of the family had moved right into Dennis Wilson's house.
1: Dennis used to call me up and said, I said, Greg, come on down, man. We're partying. All these girls are here. Charlie, you got to meet Charlie the Wizard. Dennis was convinced that he could make Charlie a star.
26: And so, improbable as it seems, Dennis took Manson to his brother Brian's studio. That's Brian Wilson, to record some of his songs. Here's Manson singing during that session.
8: Restless as the wind, this town is killing me.
26: But when the other Beach Boys actually heard that?
1: They didn't have a very high opinion of the music, or Charlie.
26: The session fizzled. But the Beach Boys did play one of Manson's songs on the Mike Douglas TV show. But Dennis rewrote the words and the title.
1: Oh, Charlie was so angry that anybody would dare to change the lyric or change anything he said. It was like misquoting him.
26: So the Beach Boys were not the answer to Manson's dreams. But there was one more chance. Greg Jacobson knew a man in Los Angeles who could snap his fingers and get Manson a contract. His name was Terry Melcher, one of L.A.'s top music producers. And in the late spring of 69, Melcher agreed to come to Spahn Ranch to hear Manson sing.
1: Charlie almost expected somebody to pull out a contract and a pen and say, here, sign here, will you now have a contract with Columbia Records?
26: But there was to be no contract. Because later, Terry Melcher politely but firmly rejected Charlie Manson.
1: Charlie was really crushed.
26: He would not be a rock and roll star. He would not be rich and famous. He was a failure. Which to Manson meant, said his parole officer, Roger Smith.
9: Charlie was in serious danger of losing the family. He did something that, you know, politicians are masterful at, and that is he creates this horrible thing out there. There's going to be a race war.
26: It was a time of racial strife in America, especially in L.A., and Manson blended that information somehow with the Book of Revelation to prophesy Armageddon, a world-ending race war. He called it Helter Skelter, after one of the songs on the Beatles' White Album. His followers believed it. But did he? Roger Smith isn't so sure.
9: I think it was basically used to keep them focused and maybe even divert attention from the fact that he was not doing well in terms of realizing his dream.
26: Time to move, he told his family. Gather money, cars, get to the desert to wait out the war between the races. Where, again, the Manson story might have disappeared from history without a ripple or a trace. Except.
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26: Charlie Manson had come to Los Angeles with a plan to be bigger than the Beatles. By the summer of 69, he knew that wasn't going to happen. And that's when Manson told his followers they had to ignite something he called Helter Skelter, an imminent world-destroying race war, which he'd named, for reasons only he knew, after a song on the Beatles' White Album.
19: They were going to go in the desert, stay there for 150 years... while the black man takes over, but then they're going to need him later. And that's when he's going to come out as the master race and be the leader of everyone.
22: It sounds ridiculous, of course.
19: It is ridiculous. But combination of drugs, being isolated, he had them all convinced that this was real.
24: He was serious about this King of the World thing.
10: Yeah, he believed it.
26: Or so he persuaded his followers. He told them he needed complete loyalty and complete control.
3: Every day, he would gather everyone together and dose them with LSD. And he would talk for a while.
26: That's when, for his bent but not broken flock, Manson portrayed himself as the new Jesus, but not a sweet and kindly version of Jesus.
10: Charlie was acting meaner towards the girls.
26: And if they failed to follow his directions?
10: He'd hit you in the head with a stick.
26: He went from good Charlie to bad Charlie.
10: Yeah, he really got mean.
26: Mean and desperate to find the money and cars to take his family to Death Valley, where he told them they'd wait out Helter Skelter. And who had money and cars? His music teacher friend, Gary Hinman.
5: And Charlie knew all of that.
26: Eric Carlson was with Gary when Manson called and made demands.
5: He's telling Gary that it's time for him to join the family because this whole helter-skelter was coming and that he needs

0: insisted.
1: He says, Gary, this is your last chance. If you don't do this, I will not be responsible for the karma you will invoke upon yourself.
2: Karma, Manson style. Then he sent a friend of the family named Bobby Beausoleil, along with loyal family members Susan Atkins and Mary Bruner, to shake down Gary.
3: Beausoleil beats him up, him, and keeps coming, oh, any money, I don't have any money.
2: Eventually, Beausoleil called Manson.
3: Manson comes down. He's wearing a sword that he's waving around. Charlie actually slices part of Hinman's ear off. Departs again.
2: Manson's followers tortured Gary Hinman for 3 days until he finally signed over the pink slips for his cars. But then he threatened to call the police.
3: Beausoleil calls Manson again. What are we going to do? Manson says, you know what you have to do.
2: Beausoleil stabbed Gary Hinman. And then Mary Bruner and Susan Atkins finished him with a pillow over his face.
4: Gary died because he didn't want to give up his money in the cars.
1: Yes, but it was equally important that he become a part of.
4: What, become a part of us or we'll kill you?
1: The revolution's coming. A lot of people are going to die.
2: Manson had a term for these people, piggies. Another song from the White Album.
1: If you want to be one of the piggies, you know, today's pork is tomorrow's bacon.
2: So, on Manson's orders, on the wall of Gary's house, they wrote the words, political piggy, and left a paw print, all in the victim's blood, hoping it would lead the police to suspect Black Panthers committed the murder.
3: The county police come to investigate. It's a murder, but they don't in any way link it to a black revolutionary execution.
2: Manson's misdirection failed. In less than a week, Bobby Beausoleil was pulled over driving one of Gary Hinman's cars, where police found a bloody knife. Beausoleil called Manson from jail, demanding help and saying he hadn't ratted on him yet. Jeff Gwynn believes Manson decided on a plan to spring Beausoleil and save his own skin.
3: Family members at Spahn Ranch are talking about what's happened to Bobby. He's in prison. What's going to happen? How can we break him out?
2: They did hatch a plan so horrible that the name Charlie Manson would be famous, all right. Not as a star, but as a symbol of evil.
5: Coming up, Helter Skelter, A Night of Madness and Murder.
3: Sharon Tate quite naturally is screaming. She's begging, not for her life, but for her babies. Susan Atkins says, bitch, I have no sympathy for you.
5: When Dateline continues.
2: August 6, 1969, Bobby Beausoleil was in jail, accused of murdering Gary Hinman. Charlie Manson was afraid Bobby might talk, implicate him and the family. And then, an idea. A crazy, horrible idea.
1: They're watching some old James Cagney movie where he's in jail for these murders, and they do these copycat murders to prove that he's not the one.
2: And that's when Charlie Manson decided to commit murders so similar to what they did to Hinman that the cops would have to think the real killers were still on the loose. And if they thought that, they'd release Bobby Beausoleil. But the key to these copycat killings, Manson decided, was to find a high-profile victim.
3: If it's somebody famous, and the newspapers and the TV are making a big deal out of it, then it'll work. They'll have to let Bobby out.
2: Free Bobby and maybe touch off Helter Skelter in the bargain by framing the Black Panthers. August 8, 1969. Late. Susan Atkins, sexy Sadie, dressed in black and headed out of Spahn Ranch.
6: Sadie hung out of the car window and yelled, we're going to kill some pigs.
2: Also in the car, Tex Watson, Patricia Kranwinkle, and Linda Kasabian. Their target? Whoever lived in the house recently vacated by Terry Melcher, who, months earlier, had politely blown off Manson's hopes for a record deal.
3: Whoever's living there now has to be rich and famous. Nobody else could afford a house like that.
2: Manson had actually been at the house earlier that year, looking for Terry Melcher. He'd moved out,

0: Hansen encountered the current resident, actress Sharon Tate, the pregnant wife of film director Roman Polanski. Now, Tex climbed a telephone pole and cut wires to that very same house. They all went over the gate. And just then, a young man named Stephen Parent, who'd been visiting the property caretaker, was headed out of the driveway. Tex confronted him with a knife, then shot him several times. The killing had begun. With Kasabian standing guard, Susan, Patricia, and Tex went inside the house. Polanski was out of the country that night, but his friend Wojtek Frykowski was asleep on the couch. Tex kicked him. Susan Atkins went to see who else was there.
1: She starts down a hallway, and there's a guest bedroom. And there's a woman sitting up in bed. It's Abigail Folger.
2: Heiress to the Folger's coffee fortune.
1: Folger assumed this was just some other friend to Sharon's and waves to her. And Susan Atkins gives the little finger wave back. Continues down the hall.
2: In the bedroom, she found Sharon Tate and Jay Sebring, a celebrity hairdresser and Tate's former boyfriend. She herded them into the living room. Anthony DiMaria is Jay Sebring's nephew.
3: At a certain point, Watson turned his back, and Jay charged, and he shot Jay as he was coming to him. And then Watson and Krenwinkle went over and started stabbing and kicking.
1: Sharon Tate, quite naturally, is screaming. Frykowski and Folger break out a side door and are running across the lawn. Krenwinkle and Watson chase after them.
0: Soon, everyone was left for dead, except Sharon Tate.
1: She's begging, not for her life, but for her babies. Susan Atkins says, "Bitch, I have no sympathy for you." And she's slaughtered.
2: Then, Susan Atkins wrote the word pig in blood on the front door to make sure the cops would connect these murders to Gary Hinman's murder.
1: They arrive back at the ranch. Charlie Manson's waiting for them. "What'd you do? Tell me about it." And they tell him, and he's furious. From their description, he doesn't think they've left the house appalling enough that it will get the attention they want.
0: "So," said Gwynn, "Manson himself returned to the house and draped an American flag near Sharon Tate's body."
1: Manson, with his sense of theater, thought that would be the thing that would really, really make everybody gasp and pay attention.
4: A movie actress and four of her friends were murdered, and the circumstances were lurid.
5: The body's badly mutilated.
6: This I'd rather not discuss.
2: But nobody made a link to Gary Hinman. Beausoleil remained in jail.
1: Charlie was furious. They had screwed up.
7: He blamed them.
1: Very much so. If they had done it right,
7: we'll have to do it again
1: tonight. And this time, I'm going with you to make sure it gets done properly.
2: He took his band of killers on a tour of Los Angeles, looking for just the right innocent victims. There was a street Manson knew, had been to a party there in the Los Feliz area of L.A. He picked the house next door. No idea who lived there. It was the home of Lino and Rosemary LaBianca.
1: Charlie says when they're outside the LaBianca home that he'll go in, he'll check it out. Charlie comes back out, gets Tex Watson. They go in. First, they capture Lino LaBianca. He ties LaBianca up, asks, "Is there anybody else here? My wife's in the bedroom."
0: Then Manson went and got Tex Watson, Susan Atkins, Patricia Krenwinkle, and Leslie Van Houten, who had begged to go with them this time.
1: Charlie tells them, "Go in there, do what you need to do," and he drives off in the car.
2: The LaBiancas died as brutally as those the night before. Bound and blindfolded and gagged, the crime scene created to horrify.
4: With blood, the killer had scrawled, "Death to pigs."
2: Helter Skelter, misspelled, had been written in blood on the refrigerator. And carved into Lino LaBianca's torso, there was one word: war. Surely, no one could miss that message.
7: Coming up, the killing still wasn't over.
1: This was the one murder that Manson was personally involved in.
7: And how a jailhouse chat finally brings the nightmare to an end. When Dateline continues.
8: When I scraped my car in that parking garage, I was worried that it could be a long process to take care of it. Like a landscaper's first day trimming a hedge maze.
9: I have definitely already been here. Now, was it left, right, or right, left? Well, maybe I'll cut a path out and find my way back later.
8: But it wasn't like that. I filed a claim in under 2 minutes on the Geico app, and they handled it from there. It was taken care of almost as quickly as it happened.
10: It feels good to get help quick. 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
2: There were many funerals that week in the summer of 69. Too many. One for the beautiful Sharon Tate.
4: Many of Hollywood's elite turned out for the funeral, despite the fact that it was billed as a private family affair.
0: Families watched the shocking news on TV, including the Manson family and follower Barbara Hoyt.
17: I remember being scared by that.
18: How did they react to the news?
17: They laughed. Didn't bother them at all.
2: Charlie Manson thought he'd hoodwinked the police for sure, that they would think the same people who killed Tate and the LaBiancas also killed Gary Hinman. And so they'd free family member Bobby Beausoleil. But even though there was talk that the Tate and LaBianca murders might be connected to each other,
19: police today could but speculate whether these two crimes had been done by the same person.
0: No one connected them to the Hinman case. The plan failed. Bobby Beausoleil stayed in jail. And if that wasn't frustrating enough for Manson, just 6 days after the LaBianca murders, more than 100 sheriff's deputies descended on the family.
1: They decide they're going to have a huge raid on Spahn Ranch. They're going to arrest everybody in it.
2: But the raid turned out to be good news for Charlie Manson, because it didn't have anything to do with murder. The warrant was for auto theft, totally unrelated. And even that charge didn't stick.
1: Manson uses this as a great example. See how powerful he is? They arrested all of us, but I used my power and they're letting us go.
0: The LA Times ran a small story about the car theft raid, along with an article about the Tate murders and the LaBianca murders. Each story completely separate. But Manson was still on edge, especially after he found out a ranch hand named Shorty Shea was trying to get the family kicked out of Spahn Ranch. Barbara Hoyt remembers what happened next.
17: I heard a scream, and I bolted up.
18: Is there any way to describe what that sounded like?
17: Just pure horror.
18: Did you have any idea whether it was a human or an animal?
17: I knew it was Shorty.
18: You knew it was Shorty?
17: I recognized the voice.
1: This was the one murder that Manson was personally involved in, and Shea was sort of hacked to pieces.
2: Manson decided it was time to get out of L.A. Maybe he was feeling the heat from that raid. Or maybe he wanted an even more remote place to keep his family under his control.
1: To him, the whole idea of control is not just having people worshiping you, but having people follow your orders in ways that contradict common sense.
2: That is, fleeing an apocalyptic race war, helter-skelter. He moved them out to an old homestead called Barker Ranch, over 200 miles from Los Angeles, now part of Death Valley National Park. Yes, Death Valley.
1: During this war, he will lead his family into Death Valley, where there is a bottomless pit and a city underneath the surface. They will go down there and be safe.
18: He seriously thought there was something beneath the earth where all of you could go and hide.
17: Mm-hmm.
18: And escape the race war.
17: Mm-hmm. Rivers of milk and honey, trees with different kinds of fruit.
2: Barbara Hoyt remained loyal to Manson. Until, as she tells it, out in the desert one day, she overheard Susan Atkins gleefully describing the murder of Sharon Tate and suddenly feared for her own life.
17: But I knew I had to get out of there.
2: So, early one morning, Barbara and a friend took a huge risk.
17: We walked out.
18: You walked out?
17: Yeah, we walked out.
9: Into the heat of Death Valley. They walked for miles to the nearest ranch, said Barbara. And she eventually reunited with her real family. But the rest of the Manson family stayed busy in the desert.
1: The family's up to its old tricks. There's cars stolen. There's different desecration of national monument areas.
2: All of which once again drew the notice of law enforcement. During two raids in October, they rounded up most of the family. The last to be captured was Manson himself, hiding under the bathroom sink. He told authorities his name was Manson Charles M., a.k.a. Jesus Christ, God. The charges were auto theft and arson. They'd faced similar charges before, had beaten the rap before. But this time, something unexpected, completely out of Manson's control. Somebody in the family squealed about Susan Atkins and her role in Gary Hinman's murder. So Atkins was moved from a jail near Death Valley to Los Angeles.
20: She couldn't stay quiet. She started sharing this incredible and unbelievable story.
9: Atkins boasted to a fellow inmate named Virginia Graham about the Sharon Tate murders.
21: She said, "You know who did it, don't you?" And I looked at her and I said, "No, I don't." And her words to me were, "Well, you're looking at her."
9: Atkins told Virginia Graham every hideous detail, even mocking one of her victims.
21: He was screaming, "Help, help, somebody please help me." And she said, "And nobody came, and we killed him."
2: Virginia told the cops.
22: Police apparently got their break in the Tate case when this girl, Susan Atkins, was arrested and talked to a cellmate about the Tate killings.
2: 4 months after the Tate and LaBianca killings, Charles Manson and several of his followers were indicted for murder. He'd come to L.A. seeking fame. He was about to find it.
7: Coming up, what if the Manson family hadn't been stopped? Who might have been next?
21: Elizabeth Taylor, Steve McQueen, and Frank Sinatra.
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6: It's all a play, isn't it?
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26: Bugliosi tried to flip family members to testify against Manson. Most stayed ferociously loyal. And some of those not charged staged demonstrations outside the courthouse. Even shaved their heads in a show of solidarity.
27: You know, we'd do anything for a brother.
26: Chatty Susan Atkins was supposed to be a key witness. She had bragged about the killings in jail, then told the whole story to a grand jury.
28: Now that you've had a chance to get it off your chest, can you describe for me how you feel?
27: Dead.
28: Dead? What kind of feeling is that?
8: But Atkins recanted. So Bugliosi turned to Virginia Graham, one of the two fellow jail inmates Atkins had confessed to. Graham told the jury how Atkins giddily described the Tate and LaBianca murders.
21: There wasn't a sign of remorse of anything. In fact, it was almost very boastful.
8: And Atkins vowed they were just getting started, said Graham. They had a plan to murder A-list celebrities.
21: It was Tom Jones, Elizabeth Taylor, Steve McQueen, and Frank Sinatra. They were going to skin him alive and make purses out of it and sell it on Hollywood Boulevard.
26: Virginia Graham's testimony made the front page, one of many headlines, in a trial that lasted some 7 months.
29: The jury hearing the charges against Charles Manson and three girl members of his so-called family brought in its verdict this afternoon. All were found guilty of murder in the first degree.
26: Manson and several members of the family were sentenced to death for the Tate and LaBianca murders, a career-making victory for prosecutor Vincent Bugliosi, who was emphatic that the sentence was richly deserved.
30: In view of the incredible brutality of these savage, nightmarish murders, the death penalty unquestionably was the proper verdict in this case.
8: But then, a little over a year later, it all changed.
31: The California Supreme Court ruled today that the death penalty is unconstitutional.
8: There would be no gas chamber for Manson or any of his convicted family members.
32: Do you believe that there should be a death penalty?
33: Aren't we all born to die? We're born with a death penalty.
32: In a gas chamber?
33: I believe what I'm told to believe. Don't you?
26: Because of that California State Supreme Court ruling, the sentences were reduced to life in prison, with the possibility of parole, even for Manson. And that touched off a debate that still rages decades later. Can people like these be rehabilitated? Should they ever be released?
34: There are so many reasons why I'm against parole.
26: Anthony DeMaria has spent most of his adult life fighting parole for the killers of his uncle, Jay Sebring.
34: When somebody says, well, I've changed, I've rehabilitated, well, you might have. But your victims are dusty and rotting in a grave.
8: Over the years, Manson, Tex Watson, Patricia Krenwinkel, and Susan Atkins all had parole hearings. Each time, they were quickly denied.
0: But Leslie Van Houten seemed to have some hope of being paroled. This was her hearing in 2000.
1: It's really hard to live with the murder.
0: Van Houten, who's been a model prisoner, earned 2 degrees behind bars, runs a self-help group for inmates, has expressed remorse for decades.
1: I accept responsibility. I know that what I did is inexcusable.
0: Van Houten has been recommended for parole on multiple occasions, but each time the governor's office overruled the decision. Sharon Tate's sister Deborah strongly opposes her release.
2: I don't think she deserves it. These people were brutally butchered. There has to be some kind of accountability in this world. There just simply has to be.
4: And it doesn't stop when a person is 65.
2: No.
0: And the man behind it all, who wanted so desperately to be famous. After nearly 50 years in prison, Charles Manson had become a shell of his former self, frail and in ill health. One of his friends told us he believed Manson was suffering from early stages of dementia. Shortly after his 83rd birthday, in November of 2017, Charles Mills Manson died of natural causes. Up until his last day on Earth, never even a hint of remorse.
7: I haven't done anything I'm ashamed of. Guilty. I wouldn't do anything that I felt guilty about.
26: Manson and his family still seem to occupy some dark corner of our imagination. But, said Jeff Gwynn, it's time to strip away the mystery and stop burnishing the legend of Charles Manson.
12: We can't stop what Manson did. We can't stop his fame. If he's notorious, let him be notorious for what he is. This horrible sociopath.
0: A small man who used his talents, such as they were, to become not just a symbol of the loss of innocence or of naivete, but an enduring lesson in how not to be a human being.
14: That's all for now. I'm Lester Holt. Thanks for joining us.
15: He had deeper feelings for me than just friends. He managed to get me to care about him. He had my whole life wrapped up.
14: She's at the center of a riveting courtroom drama. The wife whose entrepreneur husband was found murdered one cold autumn morning.
16: Our whole family has lost its brightest light, and we don't know why.
14: He's the one accused of the crime. So why is she under the microscope?
17: She's gotten caught in the middle of this crossfire, and it's really unfortunate. It goes against everything I know about Andrea.
14: Was she cheating with her executive boss?
18: Be with me forever. Would that be normal communication between your boss and you?
14: Scheming widow or suffering victim?
15: Who killed someone else's husband? There was no affair.
14: I'm Lester Holt, and this is Dateline. Here's Dennis Murphy with Murder in Broad Daylight.
19: Broad daylight, morning in a busy parking lot, then pop, pop, pop, pop.
20: Several shots were fired.
19: A man gunned down at close range outside a nursery school in a wealthy Atlanta suburb. A silver minivan screeched from the lot. Startled witnesses saw the victim slumped on the ground.
20: Right now, his condition is unknown.
19: Parents and teachers recognized the man who'd been shot as a dad who just dropped off his 2-year-old son. A preschool, of all places, had become a crime scene.
22: We are told all the children are perfectly safe.
19: The shooting victim being rushed to the hospital turned out to be 36-year-old Rusty Snyderman, a married father of two.
23: You know, I just hung my head and cried.
19: Rusty's older brother Steve was on a plane to Hawaii when he got the shocking news. Rusty was dead.
23: You know, you're walking around on the plane, you're pacing around the aisles. And I mean, I went to the bathroom and I looked at the door and I thought about jumping.
19: He was desperate to get home to his family, desperate to find out what had happened to his little brother.
35: My brother was murdered. No one should have to face that.
19: He appeared at a police press conference after the shooting to talk about the family's incomparable loss.
16: Our whole family has lost its brightest light, and we don't know why.
19: That was the question. Why Rusty? His friend Laura Hester.
3: Did any of it make sense? Were you able to come up with a theory of what had happened there?
5: No, I mean, this was a man that just was so beloved by so many people.
19: Jeffrey Moss lived across the hall from Rusty at college.
17: Always had a giant smile on his face, no matter the situation. He used to end every conversation with, "How can I help you? What can I do for you?"
19: In the tight-knit Jewish community where Rusty lived and was raising his family, a man like him is called a mensch, Yiddish for a stand-up guy. And now that very supportive community gathered around his wife of 10 years, Andrea.
3: She seemed to be a good fit for him. And
5: absolutely. They'd been together since college. He always spoke about her with great affection and respect.
19: The couple had moved to Dunwoody, an affluent suburb of Atlanta, after Rusty, a Harvard MBA grad, accepted a job with a software company.
17: They had a great house in Atlanta. They had a summer house out at the lake. They had a boat. They had two great kids. They were living the dream.
19: A dream that was violently shattered that morning in the parking lot. The virtual execution of a young husband and father was in no one's frame of reference, the irrationality of the violence making it all the more terrifying. Local attorney Esther Panich.
6: It put a lot of fear into a lot of people, into the whole community.
19: The fleeting thought, was it a hate crime? Was the gunman targeting Jews? The other line of speculation had to do with Rusty's work. He'd once handled money, major amounts of money, for some high net worth individuals. Had an investment portfolio gone horribly wrong?
3: Here's a guy dealing with serious amounts of money.
6: Right. The initial thought was that it was a professional hit by somebody who had lost a lot of money.
19: And if so, was it someone the Dunwoody Circle knew very well? Maybe even a mourner circulating at the memorial service for Rusty, sharing his condolences with the widow. Josh Golub, an old college roomie, wondered just that.
9: I remember looking around, and I remember thinking to myself that, you know, the killer could be there.
3: You had that thought?
9: Yeah.
19: What made Rusty such a successful businessman, his vast network of friends and associates he was happy to put together in deals, made it all the more difficult for homicide detectives to single out that one person who could have such rage about Rusty Snyderman. He knew a lot of people.
5: He was an excellent networker. He was constantly expanding his business and personal goals.
19: But detectives caught a break. Some of the witnesses were able to give the cops a description of the killer and his vehicle.
10: It is a possible white male with a beard. He's about 5'10", 5'11", in his 30s.
19: A police department sketch artist was able to render this portrait. A face with a dark beard, no mustache, and most arresting of all, two piercing eyes. The witnesses remembered those vividly.
11: Come forward and face justice. Don't be a coward.
19: Who was the man in the sketch?
14: When we come back, the hunt begins with one giant clue. The getaway car caught on tape. Are police close to catching the killer, too?
13: I'm telling you, he was there when Rusty got shot.
14: When Dateline continues.
19: The shooter was no more than a police artist rendering, no details filled in. But his victim was quite different. There was a very complete picture of 36-year-old Rusty Snyderman, the loving husband, father, brother, and son who'd grown up outside Cleveland. His mother and father, Marilyn and Don.
3: In your happiest memory, what do you see Rusty doing?
21: Smiling and making you happy and laugh. He was wonderful to be around.
24: He was a good kid. Really was.
19: But behind that wide grin and nice guy demeanor was a determined and ambitious businessman. Rusty had spent time in the corporate world, but now he was itching to go the Steve Jobs route. Rusty's wife, Andrea, more than anyone, understood, and she backed Rusty to the hilt when he wanted to focus on a startup.
17: They were really partners in every way, shape, and form, whether it was in life, whether it was through business ventures. I think they both were able to treat each other in a way that made each other better.
19: And their marriage had seemed solid to people who'd known them. which is why the details that came out later surprised everyone. For now, Rusty's grief-stricken friends and family wanted answers, answers that seemed to be taking a long time in coming. Robert James was the DeKalb County District Attorney.
1: No one had any idea who did this when it happened.
19: For weeks after Rusty's death, police had been floundering, trying to untangle Rusty's business relationships. Suspicious that he'd been gunned down by a professional hitman, they were looking for a money trail to lead them to his killer.
2: Chasing the money trail, did it cost you a lot of investigative hours, time?
1: It cost us thousands of investigative hours and time.
19: As it turned out, this crime wouldn't be solved by following the money. It would be solved by following the shooter's minivan, a vehicle that had been caught on the parking lot's security cameras. Weeks after Rusty had been shot, investigators tracked the van to this rental agency and then contacted the man who'd rented it the day before the shooting. His identity would blow the investigation wide open.
2: The man told them not only that, yes, he was the person who'd rented the minivan. What's more, he said he was Andrea Snyderman's boss. Rusty's widow worked for this guy. Was he the person in the police artist's sketch? Did Andrea Snyderman's supervisor from work kill her husband?
19: The boss was a man named Hemi Newman, a 48-year-old middle management supervisor at General Electric's energy division in Georgia. At GE, he was in charge of a multi-million dollar budget and thousands of employees, including his hire in April of 2010, Andrea Snyderman. Police asked Newman to come down to the station for an interview. It turned into a 5.5-hour interrogation.
4: You shaking, you turning, you twisting.
19: Hemi Newman appeared nervous and told the interviewers repeatedly that he'd been at work the day of the shooting.
4: I was not there. I did not pull the trigger on the gun.
19: The cops sweated him.
4: Don't raise your eyebrow. I'm telling you, he was there when Rusty got shot.
19: A few hours into the interview, it looked as though Hemi might have something to tell police.
4: You're this close. Tell me. Tell me what? Tell me why this all happened.
19: But then he shut down. Even so, detectives thought they had enough evidence linking him to the crime. They arrested him and charged him with murder. Then an amazing turn of events. After his steadfast denials, the engineer admitted that, yes, he was the shooter. But he said he was not guilty of the crime because he'd been insane when he pulled the trigger. A little more than a year after his arrest, Hemi Newman's trial for murder began. And the prosecutor argued that his insanity plea was preposterous. The case against him was a simple one of lust and greed, the prosecutor argued during the 3-week trial. Hemi Newman had just one prize in his sights, Rusty's wife.
7: Hemi Newman killed Rusty Snyderman because he wanted his wife, because he wanted his money, because he wanted his life. Period.
19: And according to the prosecutor, the evidence would show that Hemi knew exactly what he needed to do to accomplish that goal. Far from being crazy, the prosecutor said, he'd tried to plan the perfect murder. Just 5 months after hiring Rusty's wife, Hemi, the prosecutor said, started researching guns and gun shows on the internet. And around Halloween of 2010, Hemi Newman made his purchase.
8: He told me that it was just for protection, household protection.
19: Newman bought a .40 caliber handgun along with 50 hollow point bullets for $375 cash from this man. The transaction took place in a parking lot.
8: He seemed like he didn't know much about guns, but he was interested in learning.
19: Within days, Newman was at a gun range blasting away for 40 minutes at a man-shaped target. 9 days later, he put on a disguise and crept into the Snyderman's yard. Rusty spotted him and dialed 911.
25: He's running. I think he has a gun in his back pocket.
19: Was this a practice run or an aborted murder attempt? Newman had bolted when Rusty confronted him. Still, he was back on the computer a few days later, this time searching for a local costume store, looking for another disguise. And then the prosecutors asserted the final countdown to murder began. 2:30 in the afternoon of November 17th, Newman rented a silver Kia minivan. The desk clerk remembered him.
26: He was in a hurry, and he was very impatient.
19: Just after 5:30 in the morning on November 18th, A security camera recorded the silver minivan pulling into the parking garage on the GE campus. The camera then caught Newman walking up the stairs. He was headed to his office where he logged onto his computer and left his cell phone on the desk. Was he trying to create an alibi? Next, Hemi Newman got back in his car. He was on the move. A few hours later, surveillance video across town picked up his trail, driving into the parking lot of the suburban Atlanta preschool where Rusty Snyderman was scheduled to drop off his son.
14: Coming up, a seismic shift in the trial as the widow takes the stand.
0: He had deeper feelings for me than just friends.
14: Andrea Snyderman under scrutiny. When Dateline...
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19: Day after day in court, Marilyn and Don Snyderman sat just feet from the man who had slain their son, the one who'd stolen away their family's peace.
21: I saw a man with no reaction to anything, and I thought to myself, how can that man sleep at night?
24: He is just a little weakling of a man, a little worm. I mean, just a nothing.
19: Andrea, Rusty's widow, sat two rows ahead of Rusty's parents. What Andrea did and didn't know leading up to the crime would soon become a major focus of the trial. But now, as she listened to the prosecutor detail Rusty's last moments, she could hardly contain her tears. The prosecutor described the killer walking up to Rusty. He didn't hesitate.
23: And he shoots him three times. As Rusty falls in the parking lot that cold November morning, dying, the defendant's not satisfied. He walks up. And it puts that 40-caliber hollow point to Rusty's neck, to his jugular, fires one last time.
3: This is a brazen, outrageous crime.
1: It was broad daylight, brazen, reckless abandon. Rusty Snyderman was shot perhaps about 30 feet from where children were playing.
19: A husband and wife testified they came running when they heard the sound.
27: I went up to the victim. That's when I noticed that he was bleeding out.
26: I saw him, like, gasping for air, and I wish I would have started CPR right there, but we were just in so much shock.
28: My name is Rusty Snyderman.
19: Rusty had been best man at Josh Golub's wedding. The radiologist said he found it hard to hear testimony about the medical details of his friend's last moments.
9: It was the fourth and final shot. That's the one that went, you know, through his neck, through his spine, through his spinal cord, and not only, you know, paralyzed him, but I think
3: that was, he was dead at that moment.
9: Yeah. that's one of the hardest things for me to see.
19: After delivering the kill shot, witnesses testified that Newman calmly walked back to his minivan and melted into morning traffic. Within hours, he was back at his desk, observed juggling routine meetings. What did he expect to happen next? The prosecution had explained how the murder had been plotted out, but now they wanted the jury to understand why. Rusty was the last person standing between Hemi Newman and the woman he loved, Andrea Snyderman.
23: On November 18, 2010, did you know the defendant?
0: Yes.
19: Andrea offered juicy testimony for the jury to ponder. She testified that the accused, Hemi Newman, had become obsessed with her weeks after she'd started working for him in April 2010. That he had stalked her and her family, she said, and finally gunned down her husband. The unwelcome courtship began at GE, she said, about 6 months before the shooting.
23: How much time would you spend with him on a regular basis?
0: There were meetings every other day, constant email communications about work and projects, constant phone calls. We spoke about work things constantly.
19: Hemi Newman quickly became a fixture in her life.
0: Extremely friendly individual, caring or pretending to be a very caring individual.
19: But one night during a business trip to Lake Tahoe, she testified, Hemi Newman stepped over the line.
23: Did the defendant ever express his feelings for you?
0: Yes.
19: Outside a restaurant before they had dinner together, he read her a poem.
0: The insinuation of the poem to me was that he had deeper feelings for me than just friends.
19: She says her boss confided in her that he was unhappy in his marriage and was thinking of moving out on his wife of 22 years. But Rusty Snyderman's wife said she made her position clear.
0: None of those feelings were ever returned, and I made myself completely clear where I stood.
19: Hemi got the message, Andrea said, at least for a while. And when Hemi wasn't being inappropriate, she says he was a good friend.
0: I admit to caring about Hemi Newman. He managed to get me to care about him, and that's actually the point. He was very good at that, very good at manipulating everyone around him to feel bad for him.
19: With Rusty launching a company from the ground up, Andrea said she felt she had to hold down her steady paycheck. She told the jury that she walked the tightrope the best she could.
0: Given the situation that I was in and that he was my boss, I handled them all with care and did the best I could to keep him at bay.
23: Did you ever report the defendant's contact to anybody at GE?
0: No.
23: Why not?
0: I would have been fired.
2: I'm sorry, I didn't hear your response.
0: I would have been fired.
19: Andrea had kept Hemi's advances to herself for the good of her family, she told the court. But now the prosecutor wondered this. The police artist's sketch, released days after the shooting, bore a striking resemblance to her boss. Why hadn't she demanded that police focus their investigation on Hemi? What was she hiding?
14: When we come back, some pointed questions for the widow.
23: Did you wake up together in Denver and Tahoe?
0: No.
14: Was there an affair?
0: They were groping each other.
23: Did you see the party's kiss?
0: Yes, I did.
14: When Dateline continues.
0: He pretended to be my friend, and I was doing the best that I can to deal with that situation. And he had my whole life wrapped up.
19: Jurors had heard a harrowing tale from Rusty Snyderman's widow of a monster of a boss who became obsessed with his new hire, Andrea. But now the prosecution was suggesting that the toxic triangle among boss, employee, and husband was even more complicated than it seemed, and that the wife, Andrea, was holding back important details of her story. Prosecutor Don Geary.
3: But there was this kind of Watergate question. What did she know and when did she know it?
4: We went in, we knew she was lying. We told her we knew she was lying. And that didn't seem to affect her. So we knew what we had to do on the stand, and we simply did it.
19: In court, Hemi Newman was the accused. But at times, it looked as though Andrea was on trial, too. The prosecution suggested Andrea had been a willing partner, not only in their relationship, but possibly in the murder itself. Hemi could not be insane, the prosecutor said, if he had been conspiring to kill Rusty.
23: Says, think about it. Be with me forever. Would that be normal communication between your boss and you?
19: The victim's widow was aggressively questioned by the prosecution about business trips with her boss that looked like a series of trysts in hotel rooms with him here and abroad. A week after that trip to Lake Tahoe, when Hemi read Andrea a love poem, he joined her in Longmont, Colorado.
23: Did you pick the defendant up at the airport?
0: Yes.
23: Did you take him back to Longmont with you?
0: Yes.
23: Did you and the defendant share a room in Longmont?
0: No.
19: She denied they spent the night together in Colorado, but workers at the hotel remember a change of rooms.
2: Our records do show that Andrea Snyderman, during her stay, switched from a room of two beds and one person to a room with one bed and two people.
19: A month later, in August, something happened on a trip they took together to South Carolina. Something that Andrea felt she had to repent for. She read aloud in court what she wrote Hemi in an email.
0: Your apology is heartfelt, but does not make the ongoing pain go away that I now have.
23: What happened in Greenville, then?
0: We were holding each other's hands, and that's it. It may sound worse than it is, but to me, that was a betrayal.
23: So you're repenting, in the email at least, from holding his hand?
0: Yep.
19: But the work trips together continued, and the emotionally charged emails intensified. Hemi wrote her words like, marry me, I love you, and this.
23: The betrayal and anger is not about what you, parentheses, we did.
0: Uh-huh.
23: It's a cop-out. It's about how you felt what you wanted. How you felt when we looked at the stars in Tahoe, when we woke up Friday morning in Denver, when you took my hand and nestled your head on my shoulder. Did that happen?
0: Did what happen?
23: Did you wake up together in Denver in Tahoe?
0: No.
19: Andrea might not have known it, but during this time, Hemi, like a moonstruck teenager, was confiding in a real estate agent friend named Melanie White.
5: He would get an email from her and he'd be so excited because it had a smiley face at the end of it.
19: The friend testified that Hemi shared with her all the messages he'd received from Andrea. To Melanie's eyes, Andrea wasn't pushing Hemi away at all.
5: What I saw is that Andrea wanted Hemi and would lead him on, going out of town with him, holding hands with him, and eventually, from what I'm told from Hemi, actually having sex with him.
19: On the stand, Andrea was adamant that a trip she and Hemi took to England in September was strictly business, even though their itinerary included plans to see a play and hit a nightclub.
0: We did not go to that dance club. In fact, we did not do any of the things that are insinuated that we did on that itinerary.
19: But jurors heard evidence that Andrea and Hemi did go dancing on their last trip together to Greenville, South Carolina, a month before Rusty Snyderman was killed. The barmaid at a dance club testified that she saw public displays of affection that would have justified the taunt of get a room.
6: He kept spinning her around. They were groping each other.
23: Did you see the party's kiss?
6: Yes, I did.
23: How many times did they kiss?
6: I would say about three times.
23: Did you see the female push the male away?
6: No. In one occasion, she actually kissed him.
19: Andrea denied the barmaid's account.
23: Did you kiss him or did he kiss you?
0: No. In this case, when you're talking about alleged affairs and someone else's husband being murdered, I think people tend to think they saw a lot of things.
19: Andrea denied all the innuendo, sharing rooms, groping one another on the dance floor. She said she never had sex with Hemi Newman, a claim she repeated when her best friend Shayna Citron confronted her about Hemi after Rusty's funeral.
23: Andrea admit or deny the affair with you at that time?
7: She denied it.
23: Based on all the time you've known Andrea, when she told you no, did you believe her?
7: No, but my heart really wanted to believe her.
23: Did she make a comment about if she wasn't married?
7: Yes.
23: What did she say?
7: Maybe if she was not married, she would have been interested. However, she loved her husband and was not interested.
19: That statement echoed something Hemi had told his friend.
10: What did he tell you about the London trip?
7: That he and Andrea got closer. He and Andrea had decided that they were soulmates.
8: He also told me that Andrea was adamant that she would not leave her husband and her two kids.
19: Andrea was interested in Hemi, but would never leave her husband. That was the message Rusty Snyderman's wife was sending her boss, the defense would argue. And the defense promised to prove to the jury that the inner turmoil these mixed signals stirred up in Hemi Newman was enough to push this mild-mannered but troubled man over the edge and into the realm of legal insanity.
14: Coming up.
8: I've been kicked, I've been slapped, I've been whipped. And those things you don't forget.
14: Haunting secrets from Hemi's past. And a question. Did celebrity voices drive him to kill? When Dateline can...
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0: Who's boss? Kills someone else's husband. I don't care, affair or no affair. There was no affair. Who killed someone else's husband?
19: Hemi Newman was a killer. That's what the prosecutor told the jury. That's what his alleged mistress told the jury. Even Hemi Newman himself said he did it. A police detective testified.
29: He admits to the shooting, correct?
27: Yes.
19: But Hemi Newman's defense attorney said their client shouldn't go to prison because the 48-year-old engineer, outwardly so calm and rational, had one more secret to confess. He had been tormented by demons since he was a boy. Defense attorney Bob Rubin.
30: Mr. Newman's problems really began years ago, and they went undiagnosed over the course of his lifetime, and as a result, he got progressively worse.
19: And the defense made a bold allegation to the jury that Hemi's violent act against Rusty was triggered by none other than Rusty's wife, Andrea.
31: She had planted the seed. She had stoked the fire. And she knew that what she set out to do with somebody who is sick, that she had accomplished.
19: His psyche was so fragile, the defense argued, that it hadn't taken much from Andrea to send Hemi over the edge. And if the defense team could prove Hemi Newman was not guilty by reason of insanity, that he didn't know right from wrong when he pulled the trigger, there was a chance he would escape prison, if not a hospital bed in a psychiatric unit. Their first witness was Hemi's younger sister, Monique. She painted a picture for the jury of Hemi's painful childhood.
29: Monique, would you describe for the jury your household at 6 o'clock in the evening when your father was coming home?
8: anxiety.
19: Monique explained that their father, a violent and alcoholic man, had beaten both children savagely.
8: I've been kicked, I've been slapped, I've been whipped. And those things you don't forget.
19: And Monique said Hemi took the worst of the beatings.
8: My brother got up, went to get a bowl of ice cream, and before we knew it, the bowl of ice cream went flying. Hemi was getting slapped, and it just kept going and going.

0: up, turning hot, then cold.
1: She treated him like a yo-yo. I mean, she would have him all the way up at the top, you know, just saying that this is the greatest and we're soulmates and having a great time out of town, and then coming back in town and texting him and saying, we can only have a business relationship, we can no longer do this.
0: Defense expert Dr. Adriana Flores said this yo-yo effect strengthened the delusions Hemi was having. And said the defense, in this altered state, he would listen to Andrea complain about Rusty, how the children were shying away from him.
2: Their conversations or communication was saturated with discussions of the children, saturated with Andrea Snyderman's complaints about her relationship with her husband.
0: Hemi thought something needed to be done, said his defense, especially when the demon, an apparition from his childhood, returned. He described it in this jailhouse interview.
3: When you say they come in,
4: not as high as the ceiling, but almost, but towering over me.
0: Hemi said this time the delusion took a surprising form. A demon appeared before him, and he sounded like Barry White.
3: Did you think it was real?
4: When he comes, I think he's real.
3: Okay.
0: He also says he saw an angel who sounded like Olivia Newton-John. The angel's message? It was as out there as the vision itself. According to Hemi Newman, the angel assigned him a deadly mission. Andrea's children, the angel told him, were at risk from Rusty Snyderman, and it was Hemi's duty to kill Rusty to eliminate that threat.
5: He thought he was doing the right thing because he thought he was saving those children from the same kind of trauma that he had.
0: But the prosecution painted a very different picture of Hemi Newman.
6: You're saying he's faking it. He's running a number on these psychologists, psychiatrists.
7: Question. He was probably the smartest person in that courtroom.
0: The prosecutor told the jury that Hemi had lied about his hallucinations to try and get away with murder, and that the defense experts had fallen for it.
8: And if he lied to you about that delusion, then everything in your report's off the table, correct? You're wrong.
2: That is correct.
0: The prosecutor called a parade of witnesses to the stand, Hemi's work colleagues who'd seen him every day.
8: Did you ever see anything that made you question his mental stability?
3: No, not at all.
8: Have you ever observed him where you thought he was hallucinating?
9: No.
0: And according to the prosecution's own expert witness, it would have been impossible for Hemi to have covered up such a serious mental illness.
10: There is going to be some evidence somewhere of a marked impairment.
0: Nor would someone so unstable have been able to methodically plot out not only the crime, but the covering of his tracks, as Hemi did.
7: This was just another project for him. He did it.
6: I've got a problem. I'm going to approach this like an engineer. How do I resolve the problem?
7: He mathematically solved his problem.
0: During that jailhouse interview, Hemi explained to the prosecution psychiatrist.
4: I'm a great, great executioner. It was just, once a plan is in place, it's going to happen.
0: But amid all the expert witness testimony over several days debating Hemi Newman's mental health, a hypothetical question posed by the prosecution caught the most attention.
8: If there was evidence that this is in fact a plan by Andrea and the defendant to get rid of Rusty so they could be together, then everything he told you would be wrong, and you would be wrong, wouldn't it?
2: If I knew that they had corroborated together, yes, that would change my opinion.
0: This was the first time in Hemi Newman's trial that a direct reference was made to a potential plot between the shooter and the victim's widow. What did Andrea Snyderman know, and when?
11: Coming up.
12: We, the jury.
11: Jurors render their verdict. But one question still lingers. Is this case closed? When Dateline continues.

0: of a sudden, you've forgotten where you parked.
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6: Andrea Snyderman is playing each and every one of us for a fool.
7: Investigators had harbored doubts about the grieving widow as soon as they had their suspect, pushing Hemi Newman during his interrogation to see if he'd give her up as his accomplice.
8: I think this was a plan. I think it's beyond you. I think it includes someone else.
7: The idea that Andrea Snyderman wasn't just a passive bystander to her husband's shooting, but that she had been in on it, was a theory pushed hard by both the prosecution and the defense.
9: I was crying a lot, I was bawling.
7: An eyewitness testified that even after Rusty's body was whisked away in an ambulance, she, a perfect stranger, was weeping at the scene. But the wife, when she arrived, not so much.
9: She didn't have, like, a tear in her eye.
7: Andrea had testified that when she arrived at the scene that morning, she'd been told only that Rusty had been involved in an accident, not that he'd been shot.
9: I didn't know what happened to Rusty until I got to the emergency room.
7: But listen to what both her father-in-law and her friend said Andrea told them before she got to the hospital.
10: Andrea called us, and she called and said Rusty had been shot. She was so, so sorry.
9: She immediately at the same time was screaming to me that Rusty had been shot.
7: How had Andrea known that fact, that Rusty had been shot, if no one had told her yet? And perhaps most perplexing of all, within minutes of being told something had happened to Rusty, Andrea had dialed and redialed her boss. But her husband, who she believed was involved in an accident...
11: How many times did you call Rusty?
9: Call Rusty?
11: Rusty.
9: 0 times.
7: And a demeanor issue for the widow. The jurors heard a tape of Andrea being told, 6 weeks after her husband was shot, that police have made an arrest.
12: We've made an arrest. Are you serious?
13: Oh, yeah.
12: Can you sit down? You're making me very nervous.
7: Did Andrea know beforehand who the shooter was? According to a friend, Andrea had confided in her that she thought Hemi Newman resembled the police sketch. If she had any suspicion Hemi was involved, why hadn't she told police?
14: She kept seeing Hemi's face in those sketches. Is that correct?
9: Not the face, it was the eyes, is what she said.
7: Andrea hugged her best friend Shayna as she got off the stand. But once the two women were in the hallway, out of the view of the cameras and the jurors, Andrea reportedly threatened her. The best friend's lawyer says he overheard the confrontation.
15: Andrea tells her, "I understand why you did what you did, but now you're going to have to live with what I'm going to do."
7: The trial judge banned Andrea Snyderman from the courthouse for the remainder of the trial. But what motive could Andrea Snyderman possibly have had for any of this? Investigators learned she had collected $2 million in life insurance after Rusty's death. But would that really compensate her for Rusty's lifetime of earnings? Was murder the only way out of a marriage that maybe wasn't as solid as friends thought? But a close friend says Andrea was a victim in that courtroom.
16: She's gotten caught in the middle of this crossfire between Hemi and the prosecutors. And it's really unfortunate.
7: Jeffrey Moss, who first knew Andrea as Rusty's college girlfriend and then watched them start a life together and a family, doesn't believe Andrea had anything to do with the murder.
16: It goes against everything I know about Andrea and her morals and her behaviors and her personality.
7: During closing arguments, the focus was on Andrea Snyderman yet again. Had she manipulated the mentally unstable Hemi Newman into killing her husband as a defense contender?
14: The gun in this case was in Hemi's hand. But the trigger, I respectfully suggest, was pulled by Andrea Snyderman.
6: If he and Andrea...
7: Or, as the prosecution argued, was Newman trying to hide behind a fabricated mental illness to avoid answering for a murder plot that he concocted with his lover?
6: He's not crazy. He's a co-conspirator.
7: On the third day of deliberations, the jury announced it had a verdict. Andrea was not in the courtroom to hear it.
17: We, the jury, find the defendant guilty beyond a reasonable doubt, but mentally ill.
7: The jury four-person told Dateline that the jurors believed Hemi was mentally ill, but nonetheless should go to prison.
18: We were all very passionate that we were not going to be comfortable with him and Newman thinking that he could actually walk.
19: Was there a discussion of where is Andrea Snyderman? Why are we not talking about her?
18: For us, it was still. This is not about Andrea Snyderman. If there was an affair, that's between Andrea Snyderman and Hemi Newman.
20: Your Honor.
7: Before imposing sentence, the judge heard from Rusty's killer. Hemi Newman's statement was brief.
21: I am so, so, so sorry. I am sorry from the deepest part of me, Your Honor.
7: And then it was over for the disgraced business executive. Newman was led away after the judge sentenced him to spend the rest of his life in prison. And in a written statement issued after the verdict, Andrea Snyderman said she was grateful to the jurors and felt justice had finally been done for Rusty. But the prosecution was not finished. In 2012, Andrea Snyderman was charged in the murder of her husband, Rusty. Those charges were dropped. Then in August 2013, Snyderman faced new charges and was found guilty of perjury and hindering the apprehension of a killer. In 2014, Snyderman was released from prison and completed her parole 3 years later. And in 2015, a break for Hemi Newman. Or was it? The Georgia Supreme Court threw out his conviction, saying the trial court erred in admitting evidence protected by attorney-client privilege. But in a 2016 retrial, a jury found Hemi Newman guilty once again. And this time his guilt was unqualified. Hemi, the jurors decided, was not mentally ill at the time of the crime. He was sentenced to life without parole plus 5 years.
22: That's all for now. I'm Lester Holt. Thanks for watching.
23: I tell people it's the miracle of Facebook.
24: All I did was put one sentence, just one sentence.
25: It's not often that you get to be a hero.
26: I got halfway through this and just went, oh my God.
22: The murder happened in seconds.
27: One is coming straight for me and Jim with a gun leveled at us. I've never ran so fast in my life.
22: The truth took decades.
27: I said, you know what? Give me a lie detector test.
28: I never believed it for 1 minute, never.
22: Did someone have it all wrong? Were innocent men in prison for a murder they didn't commit? A 22-year mystery until Facebook helped old friends find each other and justice.
29: Could you ever imagine you would actually cause such a thing?
30: Not in a million years.
22: Together, they uncovered an almost unbelievable truth.
31: It all made sense. None of us knew what happened that night. This all made sense.
32: Somebody seen it. Somebody knew.
33: All right.
22: Now, they just had to get someone to believe them.
34: Oh, my God, we're losing. Oh, my God, we're winning. Oh, my God, we're losing.
32: We'll face whatever has to come.
35: This was it. Mm-hmm.
36: This was it for sure.
22: I'm Lester Holt, and this is Dateline. Here's Keith Morrison with Graduation Night.
0: In the suburbs outside Detroit, Michigan, in the summer of 2009, a divorced mother of three named Mary Evans was poking around in one of her favorite places, Facebook.
1: You can look up what everyone's up to. Where are they at today? Are they successful? Did they take the wrong path?
0: Dear Mary, no idea that a little innocent poking into her own past would dredge up a shocking truth long buried.
31: Oh, I was stunned. It was unbelievable.
0: And a nightmare's worth of terrors.
2: I could have been killed that day.
0: And would bring together an unlikely band of friends, old and new, in a fight to right a terrible wrong.
34: And then a miracle happened.
0: But no, in 2009, it was just an ordinary summer day. No sign of providence anywhere. Just Mary reminiscing about the old days and friends long since gone away. And, well, you know how it is. A person wonders. Not such an uncommon thing among people who grew up, as Mary did, in northeast Detroit.
1: When I moved in, it was actually a nice neighborhood. You could walk around the streets singing at 1 o'clock in the morning in the summer and never had to worry about anything.
2: Yeah.
1: And then...
2: It changed.
1: Oh, it definitely changed.
2: Yeah.
1: Started going really downhill.
0: But that particular summer day, Mary was in a mood to remember the good times, good friends. And on Facebook, there was something called the Northeast Detroit Alumni Group.
2: So what did you do in this group on Facebook?
1: What that was all about is being in touch with long-lost friends, people from the neighborhood.
0: Including a couple of brothers, old friends from the neighborhood, who she remembered with a twinge, did not turn out so well. Tommy and Ray Hires went to prison, in fact, for murder. Mary followed the case way back then in 1987, remembers just how she felt when they were found guilty.
1: I was shocked. You know, I was shocked to hear that. I thought, no way.
2: Doesn't sound like them to you?
1: No.
0: Anyway, there she was thinking about them again, fondly. So she wrote a line about missing them whenever she hears a certain song on the radio. And then she sighed and pushed the send button. And look out.
2: People might have trouble believing that such a simple thing as a posting on Facebook could make whole worlds change.
1: A lot of people ask, well, what was it? What did you do? What happened? I says, all I did was put one sentence.
2: Yeah.
1: Just one sentence.
0: So she did. And 500 miles away, in the suburbs of Washington, D.C.
2: What were you doing on Facebook?
3: Just wasting time, like a lot of people do.
0: Kevin Zelenewski grew up in Detroit, too, but was now an international trade attorney in D.C. He and Mary didn't know each other, weren't even Facebook friends, for that matter, but both belonged to that Northeast Detroit group, which is why, that very same summer day in 2009, he just happened to see Mary's post about those boys in prison for murder.
3: That said something to the fact that Tommy and Raymond Hires are in prison for life. Every time I hear Miss You by the Stones, I think of those guys.
2: Did you know those two guys?
3: No, I didn't know them.
0: Which, by all rights, should have been the end of it. But something in that post tripped a wire deep in the crater of Kevin's memory. That name, Hires. He'd heard it before, he was sure of it, in connection with a murder case way back in the late 80s. And that memory lit up another one, clear as day. The indelible memory of a bizarre story a college roommate told him one night in 93 or so. He could hardly believe it then. But now, when he saw Mary's post, no, couldn't be. Were those old stories somehow connected? Maybe Mary could tell him.
3: And I sent back to her, they wouldn't happen to be in prison for killing old man Bob. And she got back and said, yes, they are in prison for killing old man Bob.
0: Old man Bob was Robert Carey, well-known fence, loan shark, drug dealer, murdered at the back door of his East Detroit home in the summer of 1987. Kevin was already on the computer that day in 2009, so he pulled up the Michigan Department of Corrections website, saw pictures of Tommy and Ray Hires, confirmed they were in prison, doing life without parole, for the murder of old man Bob. It was then it hit him, like a brick in the face. Something about those pictures was very, very wrong. Only one thing to do. Kevin picked up the phone and call that old college roommate, a man he hadn't seen for at least a decade. This man, John Helsher.
27: He said it was about old man Bob, and I just started freaking out, like, I'm not doing it. I'm not doing any of this.
4: How come?
27: I felt scared.
0: But if he was scared now, oh, just wait. Mary's little post and the connections it pulled up in Kevin's brain had just made John Helsher part of a team he wasn't sure he wanted to belong to. And the next move was his.
22: As a band of friends sets out on a journey to find justice, they first need to find out what really happened the night old man Bob was murdered.
34: Everybody assumes that the people running down the driveway shot him.
27: I said, you know what? Give me a lie detector test.
34: I got halfway through this and just went, oh my God.
0: Something serendipitous was in the wind in Detroit as summer turned to fall in 2009. A woman's simple Facebook post about old friends now in prison for life was read by a Detroit native turned D.C. lawyer who got curious, looked up their pictures, and...
3: couldn't sleep really at the beginning, just thinking about it.
4: And wondering what you should do.
3: Yeah, wondering what to do about it.
0: What he did was call his old college roommate, John Helsher, the man who, way back in 1993, told him a story about the murder of old man Bob.
4: Tell me why you called John Helsher.
3: To see if he remembered telling me the story he told me back all those years about the night that old man Bob was killed.
4: And he did remember.
3: And he did. He remembered it exactly on the phone as he did when he first told me the story.
0: The story? That John Helsher had been there when old man Bob was killed, had seen things, and never talked to police. And now? Once Kevin looked at the pictures of the Hires brothers, he understood clear as day that John's story could expose a terrible injustice, if it was ever revealed, that is. So Kevin stewed about it for a bit, talked to his wife, and took her advice.
3: We had no hesitation that, you know, we should do something with this. You know, you're a lawyer, you know what to do with it, and just go ahead and do it. You know, it's the right thing to do.
0: So he boarded a plane for Detroit on his own dime, and John faced down his fears, and both met with the lawyer who represented those imprisoned brothers.
27: We met at a restaurant in Grosse Pointe, and we talked to the lawyer, and he didn't seem like he believed me too much. And I said, you know what? Give me a lie detector test. I'll take the test, and then we'll go from there. If you don't believe me, let's do this right now.
4: Okay.
27: So a couple weeks later, we ended up taking a lie detector test. It was one of the toughest things I've had to do when you're strapped
0: That's
27: up.
0: That's weird, isn't it?
27: Oh, I was just sweating buckets.
0: And the polygrapher detected John Helsher was being truthful. He passed with flying colors. And then, nothing. Neither Kevin nor John heard anything more from that lawyer.
27: Yeah, I just thought it got dropped. You know, kind of, you know, wishing, oh, good, it's not going to come back. That's it.
0: And that would have been the end of it, most likely, had it not been for her. Over on the other side of Detroit, though John and Kevin couldn't possibly have known it, was a private investigator who, truth be told, had just about given up on the case of the Hires brothers.
34: We weren't getting anywhere.
0: Private eye Julian Cuneo had agreed to work the case for a fraction of her usual fee when the Hires family begged her to find evidence of the boys' innocence. She tended to agree with them. But in her long search, she had been unable to find anyone or any facts that could challenge the story about old man Bob's murder that was told at the trial, which was this.
34: Bob was home, and it was a Friday night. He's getting a lot of phone calls.
4: Uh-huh.
34: There's a guy sitting in the kitchen weighing out bags of weed. People are calling and saying, hey, I'm going to be over. Here's what I'm going to want. Mostly people come to the back door.
0: An eyewitness to it all was sitting in his car out on the street. We built this animation to illustrate what he later told the police.
34: About 9:30, an Omni or Horizon, light in color, pulled up out front of his house, and two guys got out and walked up the driveway to the back door, and he hears shots fired, and shortly thereafter, he sees some guys hoofing down the driveway. They get back in the Omni Horizon and drive off.
0: So this guy, the witness, says, must have been them.
34: Right. Everybody assumes that the people running down the driveway shot him. Yes.
0: The dealer, known as Old Man Bob, was dead of a single gunshot wound to the chest. Detectives looked high and low for that getaway car. No luck. So the cops canvassed the usual suspects, and bingo, a jailhouse informant named a possible shooter, neighborhood kid named Tommy Hires. And what do you know? Tommy knew Old Man Bob, owed him money, used drugs, even told friends he was going to visit Bob that night. They prepared a lineup, but when they showed the pictures to that eyewitness, he didn't pick out Tommy. He pointed to Tommy's brother, Ray. Told police he was positive, 100% sure, Ray was one of the young men running down the driveway and hopping in the car after the murder. So both brothers were arrested and tried and convicted. And sitting in the courtroom, the aunt who had loved them all their lives was devastated.
31: I can't even imagine why they got life without parole, even without parole.
0: This is Aunt Jan Hirth.
31: It was very hopeless. It was very hopeless.
2: Did you believe that they would have done that?
31: Never. I never believed it for 1 minute.
0: The family stuck by Tommy and Ray as the men watched their 20s and then their 30s come and go in state prison. And now, here they were in their mid-40s, still telling anybody and everybody, including us, that they did not kill Old Man Bob.
32: I just walked with the faith, and I was just like, this is not the end.
0: The brothers had turned down any and all plea deals, determined instead to clear their names. They joined every prison program, took every class they could to improve themselves.
5: We schooled ourselves. We always took any kind of programs they had to offer.
6: Both of you?
5: Yeah, absolutely. Worked every day and just held our heads up.
0: But to prove their innocence, they needed some solid new evidence. And by 2009, after 22 years, even their family had about given up on that.
2: Had you actually gotten to the stage where you thought, well, they'll be there for the rest of their lives, nothing we can do about it?
31: I did. To be honest, I did.
0: And so, too, did the private eye, Julianne Cuneo. Stopped working the case, or tried to, but Tommy kept on calling.
34: I'd be like, you can't keep calling me. Then one day, I picked up the phone, and it was Tommy again, and I just didn't have anything to do. I said, fine. This was purely to get Tommy off my back. I thought I was going to do a couple things and I'd be done again.
2: Yeah,
34: I could get Tommy out of my life.
0: So she picked up the phone, called Tommy's lawyer, who sent her a copy of the affidavit, the sworn story told by, guess who? That old college roommate of Kevin's, John Helsher, the one who claimed he was there at Old Man Bob's when the murder took place. And when the private eye read that,
34: I got halfway through this thing and just went, holy oh my God.
22: Coming up, a close encounter with killers.
8: I'm dead. That's the first thing that came to my head. He's going to shoot me.
22: But are they the same men serving life in prison for murder?
34: I tell people it's the miracle of Facebook.
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13: I tell people it's the miracle of Facebook. You know, without Facebook, it wouldn't have happened.
0: Detroit private eye Julianne Cuneo had been baffled for years about the mystery surrounding the murder of old man Bob, the murder that put Tommy and Ray Hires in prison for life. And then out of the blue, late 2010, just because some woman had a moment of nostalgia and posted a casual note on Facebook, an affidavit landed on Julianne's desk from a man she'd never heard of, John Helscher.
13: It had to be real. It had to be true.
2: It's like a piece of heaven falling down and
13: Right. Landing
2: in your lap.
13: Yeah.
0: John told Julianne what happened that awful night in the Detroit summer of 1987. It was party night, he said. John and his classmates had just graduated from Grosse Pointe North High School. That's in the suburb where the captains of industry lived, several miles in tax brackets across the city line from Detroit. And after a few beers, the partiers decided to drive over and buy some marijuana from old man Bob.
27: You just call up, say you're coming by, go to the back door, there. And that's what we were going to do that night.
0: So John and four friends hopped in a car, which was, by the way, a white Plymouth Horizon, and drove over to make the buy. And when they got there, they walked up the driveway to Bob's back door, just as that eyewitness later told the police. Except for one detail, and it was a big one. The eyewitness identified the Hires brothers as the young men he saw on the driveway. But, said John Helscher, it wasn't them. It was him. He and one of his Grosse Pointe buddies went up that driveway.
27: We made it to the back door, and as soon as we knocked on the door and he opened it, I heard commotion behind me, and we saw people jump over the fence coming towards us, and one with a gun leveled at us. And we saw all the other people running towards Bob, especially a guy with a shotgun. I just remembered, I'm dead. That's the first thing that came to my, you know, my head. He's going to shoot me. I froze. We froze. And all he said was, get the bleep out of here. And we turned so fast and ran back to the car. I've never ran so fast in my life. As we were running back, they had heard the gunshot. I said, get the hell out of here. And he screeched the tires and got out of there as quick as we could.
0: And after, the five returned to the graduation party.
27: I was still freaking out. We all were. And people were wondering, what's the matter with you? What happened? And then someone told them what happened. And part of the people, oh, I don't believe you. They didn't believe us.
2: But you were freaking out.
27: Oh, yeah. I could have been killed that day.
2: Came close.
27: I had a gun pointed right to my face.
0: Then when he went home, said John, he watched the news, read the paper, looked for news of the shooting, but didn't see anything. Never did find out what happened to old man Bob.
27: You know, I didn't hear nothing of it. I didn't know if I never saw him actually die.
2: Yeah.
27: So I didn't really know.
0: So he said he just tried to forget it. He joined the army, served in the Persian Gulf, moved on with his life, and never told a soul apart from his girlfriend. And then one night in 1993... 6 years after the incident, he told Kevin Zelenewski. And it was one telling detail in John's story that Kevin never forgot. Those people who jumped over the fence, they weren't white kids. They were black.
2: You had no idea that two men went to prison
27: for
2: this?
27: No, not till Kevin called me in 2009.
2: Did you even know the Hires brothers?
27: I had no clue who they were. Never seen them in my life.
2: Total strangers.
27: And I said, this isn't right. Because it involved, you know, a different race. It was not two white people.
0: That piece of information, more than 20 years after the murder, was what Tommy and Ray and their family had about lost hope they would ever find.
32: When I finally got the whole story, it was like, damn, somebody seen it, somebody knew.
31: This all made sense.
2: It was just a matter of mistaken identity.
31: Absolutely. It just proves everything we've said and believed in for the last 25 years.
0: John's story, which would have disappeared forever had it not been for Mary's Facebook post and Kevin's steel trap memory, now gave Aunt Jan and all those who loved and believed in Tommy and Ray new determination. The family brought in a whole new legal team with one goal: nail down the evidence, get the brothers out of prison. Attorneys Jan Knapp and Valerie Newman.
14: I thought this case should have never been charged.
34: A mistake happened. A mistake happened, and it ended up with two men spending potentially the rest of their lives in prison.
0: Now, if only the team could find the other people who were in the car with John that night. And if they all told the same story, well, maybe then they'd have something.
22: Coming up, after more than two decades, the moment of truth.
15: Were you scared?
5: I'm still scared.
22: But will it make a difference?
5: It was pins and needles. I mean, it was our life.
16: This was it.
5: This was it for sure.
0: Private Eye Julianne Cuneo and the others, who joined her efforts for the Hires brothers, believe the newly discovered witness, John Helscher, was telling the truth. Now, if they could only find those four high school friends Helscher claimed were with him. We were with him the night when he and they took a trip to buy marijuana from a neighborhood drug dealer known as Old Man Bob back in 1987. A trip that ended in gunfire. First, bad news. Julianne discovered the driver of the car died. But his family confirmed he drove a white Plymouth Horizon, the same type of car an eyewitness had seen fleeing the scene.
2: And that was important to be able to make that connection.
34: Right, because the linchpin of all this is that these guys were in a white Omni or Horizon. They're the same car, basically.
0: And then, one by one, they did find them. The kids, now 40-somethings, who'd been in the car and heard the very same things John Helscher told them. This man, John Korber, was riding in the front passenger seat, and he confirmed the story.
34: You can just see it dawn on his face that two guys have been sitting in jail for nearly 25 years.
0: The woman who was a high school senior was dating one of the men in the car confirmed she saw it too, though getting her to talk was no easy task. But none was more reluctant than that young man who'd walked up the drive to the back door with John Helscher and then fled down again in terror when a shot was fired. Why wouldn't he talk about it?
14: Pretty much all of our witnesses grew up in fairly wealthy, well-to-do families, and it seemed to be an embarrassment that they had gone into East Detroit to buy marijuana.
0: For months, he'd only communicate through his sister, an attorney. He refused to tell the investigators what he knew, seemed to go to great lengths to avoid their calls.
34: He wanted no part of it, which I still really can't understand, because it's not often that you get to be a hero.
0: Finally, what could the lawyers do? They subpoenaed him.
34: It had to be done. We had two innocent men in prison. There was no choice.
0: And finally, they all wound up right here, Detroit's Frank Murphy Hall of Justice, spring 2012. The lawyers appointed to represent the long-imprisoned brothers Tommy and Ray Hires had hoped to avoid this. They'd allowed themselves to think the Wayne County DA's office might see the new evidence about the night Old Man Bob was killed, see that a mistake was made, and rectify it. But
14: we had a prosecutor's office that was very uncooperative in the face of overwhelming evidence of innocence.
2: Did that surprise you?
14: No. It's an amazing ability to blind yourself to everything except what you want to look at.
17: All right.
0: Of course, that was a defense attorney's point of view. And so here they were in court to fight it out. Just getting this hearing took a year of their efforts, and persuading all those witnesses to testify about a moment in time so long ago was no less difficult. Knowing that, Tommy and Ray's family became a sort of cheering section in court.
31: We filled up the room, and we wanted to show everybody that we were there to back them up, and we just wanted to be there for them.
0: All crowded the courtroom of Judge Lawrence Tallon, who would decide if the new evidence merited a new trial.
15: All right. Want to bring him out?
0: Finally, Tommy and Ray Hires filed into court. The brothers who from day one insisted they were innocent, whose family never stopped believing in them, looking like just what they were, survivors of a quarter century in prison.
5: It was pins and needles. I mean, it was our life. Because if he didn't believe what he was hearing,
32: we were going right back to the state penitentiary.
5: And there was never no more relief.
16: Yeah, this was it.
5: Mm-hmm. This was it for sure.
17: Good morning, Your Honor. Valerie Newman, State Appellate Defender Office.
14: When I got to the hearing, it was all-out warfare.
15: All right, you may call your first witness.
0: The defense began laying out the strange tale from the start with Mary Evans and her 2009 Facebook post.
18: Ms. Evans, why have you come forward in this case?
1: You know, on the streets, I always heard that Hires didn't do it.
0: Next, the D.C. lawyer who just happened to answer that post of Mary's.
18: Would you please state your name for the record?
19: Kevin Zelenewski.
0: On the stand, Kevin retold the story that John, the old roommate, told him way back in 1993.
19: He made a comment to the effect that while you wouldn't believe what happened that night.
0: And so, said Kevin, he felt a duty to step in.
14: And why are you here today?
19: Two innocent people are in prison for life. I learned information that could help set them free. And I felt compelled to bring that information forward.
0: And then one by one, the witnesses, the now 40-somethings who told the court about that night outside old man Bob's house, where they'd gone to buy marijuana for their graduation party. And that it was their friends, not the Hires brothers, who came running down the driveway.
20: And how did they look when they got in the car?
21: Terrified.
20: Why are you coming forward?
21: 2 minutes is too long in prison, let alone 20-some years.
0: Even the reluctant witness, the one they had to subpoena to get to court, confirmed all of it, as did the man who threw the graduation party that night.
14: He was very forthcoming and said, sure, I remember that day. They pulled up. They were a wreck, and they told me what happened. And you just don't forget something like that.
0: And finally, the man whose comments to his roommate nearly two decades earlier kept the old story alive.
2: What was it like, the process of testifying at this hearing?
27: You know, I've been to combat, I've jumped out of planes, and that was the toughest thing I had to do.
0: John Helser, who was horrified he never found out for certain that old man Bob was murdered, told the story he'd never before publicly discussed, complete with what he heard and saw after walking up to old man Bob's back door.
27: I heard commotion coming from the alley behind Bob's house. I saw four African-American males hopping over the chain-link fence from the alley, and they were running towards the house.
20: Okay, then what happened next?
27: I saw a larger African-American male with what appeared to be a shotgun, and then I saw another African-American male with a handgun and told us to get the out of there.
20: And what did you do then?
27: I proceeded to turn around and run as fast as I could.
20: Did you hear anything?
27: As I was turning to run, I did hear a gunshot.
20: Were you scared?
27: I'm still scared.
20: Have you ever been afraid like that after that?
27: When I was in combat.
20: Are you telling the truth?
27: Yes, ma'am.
20: And why are you here?
27: Because there's two innocent people that did not commit
20: objection.
27: This crime.
0: But then it was Anna Quiro's turn. The Wayne County assistant prosecutor made it perfectly clear. She didn't believe all those new witnesses coming forward to tell the story, or what they said in their sworn statements, which she picked apart word by word.
27: No, ma'am, that's not correct.
20: Oh, it's not correct. So your affidavit is wrong?
0: The assistant prosecutor went methodically through the testimony of each witness and suggested, sometimes gently, sometimes not, that they were all lying, had concocted the whole story to help free Tommy and Ray Hires.
20: Aren't they friends with you on Facebook?
19: My understanding is that...
20: No, listen to my question. Aren't they friends with you on Facebook? Yes or no?
19: Well, I would say no.
20: Judge.
0: But, said Tommy and Ray's attorneys, it was the assistant prosecutor who concocted a story.
14: The prosecution had nothing to contradict our theory, just absolutely nothing. And so when you have nothing, you concoct something. And so what they concocted was a grand conspiracy theory.
2: Did that surprise you?
1: It did.
34: to have people who are unconnected to the defendants to come together in this huge conspiracy to cook something up doesn't make sense.
0: But in the end, it was up to the judge to decide if the new evidence was cooked up, as the prosecutor claimed, or compelling enough to give the Hires brothers their first shot at freedom in 25 years.
22: Coming up.
34: I'm thinking, oh my God, we're losing. Oh my God, we're winning. Oh my God, we're losing.
22: The judge rules. Will the Hires brothers get a second chance?
32: We'll fight and we'll face whatever has to come.

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9: By the summer of 2012, Tommy and Ray Hires had been fighting to clear their names for 25 years. And now, Judge Lawrence Tallon had heard all the new evidence. This was the moment.
10: This is the court's decision on the defendant's motion for relief from judgment.
9: But with all the history, the legalese, the new evidence, the witnesses...
10: The prosecution was meticulous in pointing out inconsistencies and differences between testimony and...
9: It took the judge 2 full hours to explain the basis for his decision. The reasons, he said, he had no choice but to rule a particular way.
11: Oh, my nerves were shaken.
9: As Tommy and Ray, their courtroom full of family and friends and attorneys, agonized. Some felt almost ill.
12: Just sitting through the ruling almost killed me. I'm thinking, oh my God, we're losing. Oh my God, we're losing. Oh my God, we're winning. Oh my God, we're losing.
9: Until the judge finally said the words.
10: This evidence meets all the requirements for this court to grant the requested relief by the defendant. All right.
11: A weight just fell off my shoulders. It was just, oh, finally. Thank you. Thank you.
13: And everybody was hugging, and it was just a joyous scene.
9: You would think, looking at this, that Tommy and Ray Hires had just been declared innocent of the murder of Old Man Barr. But that is not what happened. Not even 2 weeks later, when the judge decided to release the brothers on bond to await trial. And Tommy and Raymond Hires walked out of jail for the first time in more than 25 years.
14: Welcome home, baby.
9: Well, it certainly felt like victory, looked like victory.
12: It was like someone had hit a grand slam at the ballpark.
14: Sweetie! Oh, my God! Oh, man! Hell yeah!
15: He's my wonderful attorney.
14: I'm telling you now. I'm telling you now. Hey. Hey, she is the bomb.
9: But Tommy and Ray Hires were merely men on bail, awaiting trial for murder. A trial the prosecution gave every indication it was especially determined to win, and thus send these two men right back where they came from, state prison.
16: What's it like to be sitting here talking about what's happened to you?
17: You can't even put it into words, the feelings that go through you.
9: Which gave us a chance to talk to them as they prepared for their biggest fight yet, for exoneration and, they hoped, permanent freedom.
17: We'll fight and we'll face whatever has to come.
9: And here they told us their version of what happened the night old man Bob was killed.
18: We got involved in things we shouldn't have been involved in. Drugs.
17: That was the main thing.
9: And that night, June 26, 1987, the brothers did indeed go over to Bob's house, they said. Saw the police were there. And assumed...
18: You know, we figured he was being raided.
17: That's exactly what we thought, that he was being raided. Never even stopped. There was so much police out there that we just kept going.
18: And never occurred to us that he was murdered.
17: Right.
9: A week later, they were under arrest.
17: Walked in there and never walked out.
9: They were 21 and 22 when they went in, but now they said they are not the same men as they were then, and that is a good thing.
17: I'm not ashamed of being in prison because prison made them, that's who I am today. Prison made this man, my morals, my integrity.
16: I mean, in a way, a positive experience, and yet one you wouldn't wish on your worst enemy.
18: Right, exactly.
17: You still hold on to the light and, you know, you just push forward every day.
19: What's on the agenda today, guys?
9: After their release, they moved in with their Aunt Jan and wore electronic tethers to monitor their whereabouts, mandated by the court. They were like Rip Van Winkles, awakened to the real world, learning to use cell phones, getting their driver's licenses.
20: I'm waiting to get that all my life. First one I've ever had.
9: And getting up in the morning and going to work. Ray at an industrial heating and cooling company, Tommy head of maintenance at an apartment complex. And at the very same time, the Wayne County Prosecutor's Office was preparing its case against them to put them back into prison for life, preparing it as we sat here talking. Though, as the brothers told us here, the DA has put an offer on the table. They can keep their freedom if they agree to one condition.
16: What plea are they offering?
17: Right, for us just to plead guilty and we'd get time served.
16: Would you?
17: No.
18: No.
17: We stood on our innocence and we screamed it to the top of our lungs for 25 years. And then for the people that got behind us and believed in us, for us to do that would just be like a slap in their face, and then it would just tear my integrity right out of my body. So we're innocent, and nothing's going to change that.
16: There will be people in the audience who will still believe you did it.
18: Sure, people, I mean, you know, you can't convince everybody.
16: Hmm. You're kind of used to that now.
18: Sure.
17: But all we want to do is convince 12.
9: Those 12 would be the jurors sitting in judgment at their upcoming retrial for murder. Tommy and Ray Hires were going back to court to see if free men they would remain.
21: Coming up, a courtroom game of chicken. Who blinked first?
12: It was really disingenuous.
22: Disingenuous is such a polite word. What does it really mean?
12: It means they were saving face.
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9: Hall of Justice was waiting again for Tommy and Ray Hires, the very place they were sent away in the first place.
18: But I hate going into the courtroom. I hate going to the courthouse. I hate parking in the parking lot to get to the courthouse. You know what I mean? It's like, but it's something that we got to deal with, and it's going to be head on.
9: As we talked, 2 weeks before the scheduled start of their trial, the Wayne County Prosecutor's Office was forging ahead, once again charging the brothers with the murder of Robert Carey, old man Bob.
16: How nervous are you about this?
18: You know, of course you're going to be nervous. I mean, your lives are in other people's hands still.
9: For the past several months, Tommy and Ray's defense attorneys had been attending pretrial hearings, sending motions back and forth, as lawyers do, all the while hoping the DA would come to see it their way and simply drop the charges.
0: I was confident that it was a game of chicken because they had no evidence.
9: But with each legal step in the march toward trial, they were disappointed. The DA, it seemed perfectly clear, was very serious.
1: All rise.
9: Then, just a few days after our interview with the brothers, September 2013, everyone assembled in the courtroom. Assistant Prosecutor Reynolds had something to say.
3: Your Honor, at this time, based on consultation with Prosecutor Worthy, based on communications with the decedent's family, based on a recognition of what 26 years can do to the triability of a case, we would move to dismiss the case against the defendants at this point in time.
9: And that was it. Case dismissed. No new trial.
12: It's not often you get to give somebody their lives back. And that's what we did. We gave them their lives back. It was incredible. It was incredible.
9: But before they all left the courtroom, the prosecutor pointedly reserved the right to refile murder charges if new evidence ever surfaces.
8: Are you going to allow this to hang over your head for the rest of your life?
18: Absolutely not. I mean, you know, in the last year, we haven't allowed it to hang over our heads. We moved on. You know, we've moved on in life, and we're going to continue to do that.
9: But Wayne County Prosecutor Kim Worthy, who declined Dateline's request for an interview, took a parting shot at the brothers, issued a statement saying, quote, "Just as we did 26 years ago, we firmly believe in the evidence in this case. We have worked diligently to bring this case to trial. With the passage of time, it is an unfortunate reality that this case cannot be put back together, and we must dismiss it. Sadly, in this case, justice was not done." End quote. Really?
8: How are you doing?
9: Is that the people who freed Tommy and Ray?
12: It was really disingenuous. It was not right.
13: Disingenuous is such a polite word. What does it really mean?
12: It means they were saving face. It puts a stain on them that they don't deserve. They already have the stain of 25 years in prison for a crime they didn't commit. And then you have the prosecutor's office saying, yeah, right. Kind of like, we still think they're guilty.
9: In 2016, Michigan lawmakers passed the Wrongful Imprisonment Compensation Act, calling for the state to pay exonerated prisoners $50,000 for every year spent behind bars. The Heyer brothers sued the state for just over $1.2 million each. And in October 2019, the Michigan Attorney General's office settled the suit, agreeing to pay the full amount. Of course, in the days immediately following their release, nothing could compare to the chance to celebrate with the people who helped make it happen. Like Mary, whose Facebook post started everything.
13: Could you ever imagine you would actually cause such a thing?
10: No, not in a million years. It's hard to get my head around it, you know. It's just an awesome feeling.
13: Sure.
9: Kevin, who still shies away from taking credit.
25: I happen to be a lawyer. It doesn't really seem that extraordinary to me.
9: And John Helsher, who can finally put the past where it belongs, behind him.
26: It's like I told him, I said, I just wish I could have done something earlier. You wouldn't have had to sit there for so many years. And Tommy looked at me, gave me a hug, and he says, it's the way it was supposed to happen. It had to happen like this.
13: Yeah. They don't seem bitter at all.
26: Not when I met them, just glad they're home and they're out, and they're free.
9: Free men

0: understanding and taking the time that most people don't do. It's like a, you know, a dream come true for us, because it's what we always been hoping for.
1: Somebody to help us. That's why we just want to live and move forward. We know it's gone. It's the past.
0: Move on.
1: Better days.
2: So they profoundly wished. But even life regained from injustice is not always fair. In November 2021, Tommy Hires died of a heart attack. His brother Ray tried to go on, but could not face life without Tommy. And in April 2024, he took his own.
3: That's all for now. I'm Lester Holt. Thanks for joining us.
4: They were very, very popular in Effingham.
5: They were an impeccable family, victims of an improbable crime. Mother, father, son, shot in the dead of night.
6: It felt like an ambush.
5: Investigators searched for clues, but what they found were secrets. A forbidden love affair right in the family. One son sleeping with the other son's wife.
7: He said, if I was going to have an affair, he wished it would have been with anybody else except his brother.
5: Bad blood between brothers. Had that been a motive for murder? Had one killed the other to steal his wife?
8: I couldn't do that to my brother.
5: In court, it all came out. Scandalous passions, jealousy, greed, lust.
9: He said that he was the black sheep of the family.
5: A family saga turned to riveting courtroom drama.
10: I cried the whole time.
3: I'm Lester Holt, and this is Dateline.
5: Here's Dennis Murphy with The Mystery in Effingham County.
6: The time we received the call was around 3 a.m.
11: Effingham 911.
12: Help! Please!
11: What's wrong?
12: I'm shot.
11: You're shot?
12: Yes.
11: Where you at?
13: The sheriff's office 911 operator could barely understand the voice on the other end of the call.
11: How did you get shot, ma'am?
12: I don't know.
11: You don't know?
12: No.
11: Andre! Get James! 1018! Hurry up!
13: A dispatcher called for Sergeant James Dingledine to help listen in.
11: Where did you get shot at?
12: Sir?
11: In your face?
12: Yes.
6: It was difficult to hear what she was saying. You could hear her gargling due to blood in her throat.
13: And it sounded as though she wasn't the only victim.
12: Husband shot too.
11: Your husband shot too?
12: Yes.
11: Okay, is there anybody in the house with you besides you and your husband?
12: Yes.
11: Who else is in the house with you?
12: Son.
11: Your son?
12: Yes.
13: Two, possibly three adults shot in a home in the middle of the night.
11: Did he get shot too, or you don't know?
12: I don't know.
11: You don't know?
12: No.
13: And the female survivor had no idea if the assailant was still in the house.
6: We weren't sure if it was a home invasion. We weren't sure if it was an accidental discharge of a firearm.
11: What's your name, sweetie?
12: Linda.
11: Linda?
13: Sergeant Dingledine and other deputies were already racing to the location. A one-story ranch house in a heavily wooded area outside town.
6: There was little to no light outside. It was actually pitch black. Our weapons were already drawn. We weren't sure if the suspect was in the area, still in the woods. We approached the door. We could hear the sound of a female moaning and what appeared to be pain.
13: They could hear her, but were delayed in finding her, because something stopped them in their tracks as they entered the kitchen.
6: There was an overwhelming smell of gasoline emanating from the house. It was extremely noxious. It was hard to breathe. The deputy in front of me, Deputy Hillis, slipped on the gasoline, and I had to catch him to prevent him from falling.
13: Why hadn't the gasoline been torched? Was someone trying to lure the cops inside before striking a match?
6: It felt like an ambush.
13: They finally located the woman slumped on the kitchen floor behind a table. The woman, Linda, was still holding her cell phone. The distress call was genuine, and her injuries were grave.
6: And she had some sort of fabric, a t-shirt or a towel, on her throat, and it was soaked in blood. I asked her to remove the cloth from her throat so I can get a visual of her injuries. The entire area of her neck here was missing. As she swallowed, you could see her throat moving.
13: One victim accounted for. Where were the others?
6: She didn't know if anyone else was still in the residence. And she didn't know if her son and her husband were still alive.
13: with guns drawn.

0: On, deputies continued clearing the residence, and the information they yelled back down the hall was as bad as it could get. Linda's son, Carrie, shot dead in one bedroom.
1: Carrie Height was in the bed, still under the covers. He had an obvious gunshot wound to the face.
0: And Linda's husband, Philip, shot dead in their bedroom.
1: He had pulled a sheet above his face in a defensive stance. There was a gunshot wound through the sheet.
0: An explosion of horror. Three people gunned down, two fatally, on a quiet road in a quiet Georgia town. And now Linda, the lone survivor, was en route to the hospital in grave condition. What had happened in the dark hours of a Monday morning in that modest house? Peeling back the layers of the mystery would take years and would leave a family torn apart and a community devastated. But to begin to comprehend what happened, you have to roll back the clock, back to 2008, to a town called Springfield and a family named the Heights.
2: If I were to ask you what the Height family was like in, say, 2007, what would you say?
3: Great family. Spiritual family. Pillars of the community, if you will.
2: The Height family in 2011.
3: Destroyed.
0: What had happened on Springfield Egypt Road? Who would want God-fearing people like the Heights dead?
4: Coming up.
3: He was a go-getter. He was going to get out, and if there was a deal to be made, he was going to go after it.
2: So he was a player.
3: He was a player. He was going to get the job done.
4: The hard-charging businessman. Had a deal gone bad? Had the neighbors been ruled out? An urgent investigation begins when Dateline continues.
2: When you got the definitive news, Sheriff, it's the family and they're all gone.
3: It was just one of those, a sick feeling to know that, something like this has happened.
2: You've seen a lot of bad stuff. And this was enough to sicken you.
3: It was.
0: Philip Height was a large-scale real estate investor and prominent name around town. Someone who'd counted, Sheriff Jimmy McDuffie is one of his good friends. But now Height was dead, mysteriously and brutally gunned down in his own home in the middle of the night, along with his son and his wife, who was the lone survivor.
3: I knew these folks. I had been friends with these folks. And it was just bad.
0: This part of the country, southeast Georgia, isn't used to waking up to grisly news like this. That just isn't supposed to happen in Effingham County, only 45 minutes from downtown Savannah, but a world away with its mom-and-pop shops, cattle farms, and cotton fields. It's a place where people go to church, work hard, and know their neighbor.
5: In this community, family sticks together. It's just our nature around here, I reckon.
0: James Neidlinger had lived here all his life, and like anyone born and raised in Effingham, he knew the Height family.
5: Well, the Height family is a good family, well-known family. They respect everybody.
0: James grew up with the three Height boys. Billy Hickman knew their father, Philip.
6: They are a family that loves their family, and I think you can see that throughout the whole Height clan, that there's a lot of love that that goes through them.
0: Devout, rock-solid people, led by the family patriarch, Philip Height. And as a major real estate developer in the area, Philip was very much a big deal around town.
3: We have numerous commercial sections that Philip really pushed, and he was a go-getter. He was going to get out, and if there was a deal to be made, he was going to go after it.
2: So he was a player?
3: He was a player. He was going to get the job done.
0: And with that terrific salesman's knack he had, even if he got the better part of a deal, he left you feeling good about it.
6: Philip was a guy that loved people. He was a guy that people loved him. He just always made people feel good. He always made you feel like you were special.
0: When he wasn't putting in long hours at the office or serving as president of this board or director of that bank, he took pure delight in raising his beloved Hereford cattle on his land that went back for generations. The property on rural Springfield Egypt Road. But above all, Philip Height liked to spend time with his family. Linda, his wife of 40 years, and his three sons, Craig, Chris, and Carrie.
6: The most important thing to him was his family. He always wanted his family to be close to each other. He always wanted his family to love each other.
0: Then came that horrific night in August 2008. when Philip, Carrie, and Linda Height were shot in the Height home. Only Linda survived to call 911, but now she was in serious condition at the hospital.
7: Could not believe it, because Miss Linda and Mr. Philip, they were real nice people.
0: None of the locals wanted to think it had anything to do with the nearby people suspected of cooking meth and with whom they shared Springfield Egypt Road. There had been some arrests a while back. Residents felt helpless behind crime scene tape, including a cousin, Mark Arnsdorf.
8: It was horrible. It was just a horrible day.
0: Down the road, hundreds gathered for Philip and Carrie Height's funeral. Cousin Mark was a pallbearer for Philip.
8: It was a full house, a standing room. I think there's even people outside couldn't get in. That just shows how loved, how much people thought of the Height family.
0: Double caskets. The tear-streaked faces of mourners drawn taut with grief. No one wanted to send the father and son off like this.
5: It was terrible. Well, I lost a best friend and a person to talk to.
0: James Neidlinger had known Carrie so well and for so long.
5: He basically was the person that was always worried about everybody else, I reckon. Do anything for you. Give your shirt off his own back.
0: Carrie was the baby in the family. There were two older brothers, Chris and Cray, though Carrie would be the one to follow his father into real estate. And like his father, Carrie shared a zest for work and a love of family.
5: Busy all during the day, meetings at night, running late, rushing home, give kids baths. But he did look forward to that, going home and giving the kids baths.
0: Carrie was proud of always being there for his three children and his wife, Robin Height, someone he'd known since high school.
5: The only real girlfriend he ever had was Robin, that I'm aware of.
0: In high school, Robin had been voted class clown. And when the vivacious girls started dating the quiet, straight-laced Carrie, some didn't see the match. But it worked for them. They got married a year after graduation.
5: He loved her from day one. He did everything he could for her. Sure did.
0: And now Carrie and his father Philip's violent deaths were a mystery. If only Carrie's mother, Linda Height, Miss Linda to one and all, could help with crucial details. But she couldn't speak. Her lower jaw and neck had been torn up by a shotgun blast. It was questionable whether she'd make it.
1: Based on what we saw on scene, we did not believe that she was going to survive those injuries. They were that egregious.
0: Had she seen the person or persons who shot her? Would she be able to give a description that could help authorities apprehend the killer now on the loose?
4: Coming up, something seemed fishy right from the start.
9: Was it obvious what had gone on there to you?
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9: Staged?
10: Yes.
4: When Dateline continues.
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0: The family home of Philip and Linda Height, the modest red brick house where they'd raised three boys, was now a stomach-churning crime scene. Philip Height and his son Carrie dead, shotgunned at point-blank range. Linda in grave condition after taking buckshot to the face. Crime scene techs began combing through the Height place inch by inch. The team, led by case agent Eugene Howard of the Georgia Bureau of Investigation.
9: Was it obvious what had gone on there to you?
10: After looking at the scene, it became obvious that the scene was staged.
9: Staged?
10: Yes. It was meant to look like a robbery. However, nothing was taken of note. There was money left, keys left.
9: Stuff that would have been easy to grab and get a little money, huh?
10: Yes, sir. Nothing was disturbed other than the bodies found.
0: And the CSI team found something else. The way the intruder may have entered the home.
9: The point of entry you found to be where? They wanted you to believe was where.
10: The garage door had a pane glass inside of it. And that glass was broken. And it was made to look like someone had entered the residence through that door.
0: It may have looked like the intruder's way in, but the curtain on the glass panes was undisturbed. It looked as though no one had pushed it aside to grab the door handle. There was a much simpler explanation for how the killer or killers had gotten in and out. They thought the family's outside key, the one they kept hidden, was missing from its usual place.
10: And there was a key inside of the doorway.
9: The key that was in the doorway was probably the one that was kept outside.
10: One would assume, yes.
9: So you're looking at somebody that's got at least pretty good working knowledge of that house.
10: Yes, sir.
0: Strange clues at a grim scene. In those early morning hours, nothing seemed to be adding up.
9: You have no idea who the shooter is.
3: Right.
9: If they're alone, if there's more than one.
3: Correct.
0: And the one Height who might know was Philip Height's wife, Linda, who had somehow survived the gunshot blast to her face. She was recovering, but it would be weeks before investigators could elicit her story.
1: Her mouth was wired shut due to her injuries. I believe she had, like I said, bone graft, reconstructive surgeries, skin grafts. It took her a long, long time before she was able to talk to anybody.
0: It fell to Georgia Bureau of Investigation Special Agent John Berry to ask the question. Are there any cracks, any secrets in the esteemed Height family?
17: And at that time, we start what we call victimology. And victimology is something that we look at these people's lives and try to determine what put them at an added risk to die this particular evening.
0: He had to learn more about the patriarch Philip Height's business and household affairs. Agent Berry started by looking at the core of things, the immediate family. They'd be a prime source of information, but something else, too.
17: Part of the investigation is that everyone's a suspect at this point.
0: Berry began his interviews that morning after the Height murders, sitting around the kitchen table at the home of the middle son, Chris Height. Chris told the detective that he'd been home with his wife the previous night. She was questioned, and the middle son's story checked out. By then, the crime scene analyst believed the murder weapon was a 12-gauge shotgun. Agent Berry searched Chris Height's home looking for a firearm.
17: He had several guns there, but nothing in my training experience that would indicate any of them had been recently fired.
0: Next up for the detective, the older brother, Craig Height.
17: Craig stated that that particular evening he was watching television shows, hunting and fishing shows.
0: He told the GBI man that he'd spent the night by himself at a place about a half hour's drive away, a rustic hunting cabin owned by a friend. Agent Berry drove up to the cabin to search it as well.
17: A search of the cabin resulted in we did not find any 12-gauge shotguns.
0: But investigators did find 12-gauge ammo in the back of Craig's truck, 3-inch Magnum shotgun shells.
17: And its face value, it didn't tell me anything. Because Craig Height was identified as an avid hunter and was known to turkey hunt.
0: 2 days after the murders, the agent sat down again with Craig Height at the sheriff's office.
18: How's your mama doing?
19: She is doing wonderful.
18: She is?
19: Wonderful.
0: After the polite formalities, Berry posed the difficult question. Who would want Craig's family dead? Craig offered this clue.
19: The only thing that my father and Carrie has remotely said anything to me about anything, his finances.
0: Craig may have been referring to the fact that his father, Philip, and brother, Carrie, like so many others, had recently been sweating the plunge of value in the 2008 real estate market.
16: Investigators would learn that the father-son team of Philip and Carrie ran a business worth millions, but they were heavily invested. Land rich, maybe cash poor. Had something gone dangerously downhill in Philip Heights' empire? There were a dozen complicated partnerships to examine.
3: Once this happened, there were numerous rumors about who did it, and did the mafia come do it? Was it a professional hit? Did somebody locally do it?
16: And he was a player. He had a lot of interests. It was out-of-state money.
3: He did.
16: And it's not unreasonable for investigators to say, did the deal go south here?
3: Exactly. Was this a bad deal that somebody got mad about and going to retaliate for?
0: And Craig Height had perhaps another clue to offer detectives. He'd been out to the family property after the shootings and said he noticed some of his things missing in a shed out back, including a 12-gauge firearm.
19: The 12-gauge is not there. I have one pair of snake bite boots that are not there.
0: Could the assailant have stolen those items to commit the crime? But there was something else GBI agents were starting to get wind of. Ripe rumors around town of a possible skeleton in the Height family closet. Investigators knew it could be nothing or something, but they'd have to run down the scuttlebutt before they could move on to other leads. If only one family member would be more candid with them. After all, the rumors were about him.
19: Have you been totally honest with me throughout this whole investigation?
20: Yes, sir.
19: About everything?
20: Yes, sir.
4: Coming up.
21: Maybe if I'd have went in April to Miss Linda, Mr. Philip, and Carrie and said, look, this is what's going on. Y'all need to do something now. Maybe it wouldn't have went to the limit.
4: Someone had been keeping a secret, and it was about to come out when Dateline continues.
0: Two of the Heights were gone, killed in the middle of a late August night in 2008. Philip Height, a prominent real estate developer, shot dead in his bed. His son and business partner, Carrie, also shot to death while sleeping. Philip's wife, Linda, was injured but recovering, a deadly spree that had investigators working around the clock. While some detectives were interviewing the surviving next of kin in the Height family, others contacted the family's friends and associates, including the oldest son, Craig's one-time live-in companion, a woman named Tina Williams.
21: I got a call from, you know, the sheriff's department saying that they needed to talk to me.
0: Detectives were intrigued right away by the girlfriend's sense of remorse.
21: Maybe if I'd have went in April to Miss Linda, Mr. Philip, and Carrie and said, look, this is what's going on. Y'all need to do something now. Maybe it wouldn't have went to the limit.
0: What could she be talking about? This story she hadn't told.
21: I wish to this day that I had. Maybe they would still be here.
0: Tina didn't know anything about Philip Height's financial pressures or about a missing gun from the Height property. But she did know something about bottled-up secrets. Some people would later call it scandalous what had happened behind the Height's closed doors. She began her story with only good things to say about the parents, people she'd known for several years.
21: Miss Linda and Mr. Philip were very nice people, were very caring people.
0: She met their son Craig at the veterinarian's office where she worked back in late 2003. They chatted about his hunting dogs, and she was struck by how well-mannered he was.
21: Very nice guy. Very polite. Very polite. Just did the yes ma'am, no ma'am, thank you for helping me, that kind of person.
0: Craig and Tina began going out. And when Craig went on disability after hurting his back at work, he had plenty of free time to drive the hour from Effingham County to the town where Tina lived. He was there when she needed him, she recalls, and came to lean on him for support, because at 42 years of age, Tina was battling breast cancer.
21: If I had a treatment and I was very sick, he would be there with me, hold my hair if I was sick. He really was very supportive at that time.
0: After 9 months of dating, Craig and Tina started making wedding plans.
21: We talked about who was going to stand up with us and who we wanted to invite, and just had really set a date, and we really were serious about, you know, having a life together.
0: But a month before the wedding date, she found out something disturbing, really disturbing. Tina was on her way to a chemotherapy treatment when she got a phone call. On the other end of the line, a woman's voice.
21: She said, "You're seeing my husband." And I said, "No, ma'am, I'm not. I'm not dating anybody's husband." And she said, "Yes, you are." And I said, "Well, tell me who your husband is." And she said, "Craig Height." And I said, "Well, wait a minute. I guess maybe I am."
0: Whoops. A contrite Craig Height soon showed up on Tina's doorstep, professing his love for her and saying that he'd foolishly hoped that he would get a divorce before she found out he had a wife and two kids back in Effingham County.
21: And I told him, I said, "Well, you need to go home, take care of your business, get your divorce, stay with your wife, do whatever you're going to do."
0: Craig left Tina's house, and within a few months, he did get divorced. Soon, he and Tina were back on course, and he asked her to move up to Effingham County.
21: "You won't have to work, and I can take care of you, and, you know, I know your health's bad, and, you know, we can have this life, and things will be better."
0: But in fact, things were about to get a whole lot worse, and not just for Tina and Craig. Back in Effingham, Craig's younger brother, Kerry, was having his own relationship problems. Kerry told his friend James that his wife, Robin, wanted a separation.
5: It hurt him. He was tore up. He had made the comment to me about that you don't know how it feels to lay beside somebody in the bed that don't love you.
0: Robin felt that Kerry was spending too much time at work. So, good husband that he was, he tried cutting back his hours and went for counseling. Anything he could do to make it work.
5: I mean, he would do what it took to keep the marriage together, especially for the kids. I mean, he wouldn't want to see his kids grow up like that.
0: But just as much as the kids, he didn't want to lose the wife who was his first and only love, the light of his life.
5: And he still told me that day he loved Robin. Mm-hmm. He loved her dearly. Last I heard, he was still trying to make his marriage work.
0: And while Kerry and his wife Robin were trying to keep their banged-up marriage together, Kerry's older brother Craig and his girlfriend Tina were going through pretty much the same thing. Tina had moved in with Craig, but then he stopped coming home. And then one day, his stuff was just gone.
21: I called him and I said, "Have you moved out? What's the deal? Your clothes are gone." And he said, "Well, what do you think?" I said, "Well, where are you living?" And he said, "At a fox pen." I said, "Okay."
0: A fox pen? He wasn't exaggerating by much. Craig had moved into this rustic cabin set deep back on some land owned by a hunting buddy. Tina says she was left high and dry. No job, no cash.
21: There would be days I didn't even eat. I mean, because I didn't have money to eat.
0: Come summer, Tina was barely scraping by. And she says she had no idea that around this time, Craig went shopping for a new house. He'd contacted realtor Christy Campo.
9: Personality, how'd he come across to you?
2: He was a little quiet. He was just a nice guy. He was kind of meek.
0: Craig told Christy he was interested in buying some property. Christy says she showed him a nice house with acreage. It was going for $250,000.
2: And he wanted to move up there and, you know, start buying horses and training them.
0: When she asked Craig how he was going to pay, she says he talked about selling some timber land that he owned.
2: He said the land that was being sold, that he would know something in a couple weeks. And he had also told me that he had had a girlfriend, and if they moved to Skirvin County, could her kids still go to Effingham?
0: That girlfriend certainly wasn't Tina. She hadn't seen Craig since he moved out. So who was it? Months before, Tina had noticed something in the mail that caught her eye. Craig's phone bill. Who were all those calls to?
21: I started watching the cell phone bill for a couple of months because I had a suspicion that he was seeing somebody else.
0: And what an incendiary story those phone logs would hint at. It was like something out of the Bible. Taboo behavior and a game changer in this murder investigation. And when police figured out what was going on behind those closed doors, they'd have some pointed questions for Tina's ex-boyfriend, Craig Height.
4: coming up.
18: Craig, have you been totally honest with me throughout this whole investigation?
6: Yes, sir.
18: Everything.
4: What was the secret Craig Height was guarding so closely? A shattering surprise was in store for folks in Effingham County.
18: What if I said Robin said she was having sex with you?
4: When Dateline continues.
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25: We've been working around the clock, so we're going to find out what went on here.
0: Detectives working the case of the deadly shootings in the home of Philip and Linda Height had been canvassing the neighborhood and searching Philip Height's office. But they'd also been looking into something closer to home. Rumors about a scandal within the Height clan. There'd been a flurry of cell phone calls between the oldest Height son, Craig, and his now-dead brother's wife, Robin, in the months before the murders. And now, detectives were being let in on a secret. Close family and friends suspected more than mere idle chatter between brother and sister-in-law. They believed Craig and Robin may have been having an affair.
17: The information was relayed to us that there may be an inappropriate relationship between Robin Height and Craig Height. And in particular, we wanted to explore this.
0: GBI Special Agent John Barry went back to Craig Height 2 days after the murders and questioned him in a taped interview. Was he sleeping with his brother's wife, Robin?
18: Craig, have you been totally honest with me throughout this whole investigation?
6: Yes, sir.
18: About everything?
6: Yes, sir. I've tried to be. I've been mind-boggled.
18: Mm-hmm.
6: But what do you think I've been dishonest about?
18: Well, for one, I think you've been dishonest about your relationship with Robin. It being a sexual relationship.
0: Craig insisted there was nothing going on between them.
6: I know that it looks bad, but I'm going to tell you something. I couldn't do that to my brother. I could not do that to my brother.
0: But Agent Barry knew something Craig didn't. Robin Height had already spilled to the illicit relationship with her brother-in-law. The agent confronted Craig.
18: What if I said Robin said she was having sex with you?
6: No, sir.
18: Is she imagining this?
6: That's not true, sir. I've been truthful with you.
18: Then somebody's not being truthful with
6: you. I am being truthful with you.
0: The agent wasn't satisfied with the answers he was getting from Craig Height, and he still had an unsolved murder on his hands. Agent Barry tried a new tack. Tell Craig that detectives were homing in on Robin as their prime suspect and killer.
18: If she loves you, wouldn't it be easier for her to just kill Carrie, and then you and her could be together forever?
6: There is no
19: place. Robin had anything to do with this. I swear to you on my mama's life, she has never said anything like that. Never.
0: But Craig had strong words for whomever did kill his family.
18: What do you want me to do?
19: I want you
18: when we catch this person.
19: I want you to put them away.
18: Put them away.
19: Yes, sir.
18: That's your wishes.
19: Yes, sir. From the bottom of my heart. Put them away.
18: Even if it's Robin.
19: Even if it's Robin.
0: Telling Craig that Robin was a lead suspect was actually a fake out. In fact, authorities were zeroing in on Craig, not Robin, due to his inconsistent statements. And while in the interview Craig hadn't fallen for the ruse and confessed to the crimes in order to protect his lover, the GBI investigators still believed something wasn't right about the oldest son's story. They kept Craig on their radar.
17: We are keeping tabs on Craig at this time, and he began to live with Robin at her residence, drive his brother's truck.
0: Detectives quietly continued their investigation, running down tip line leads, following the money trail of Philip and Carrie Height's business. Jittery residents, meanwhile, worried the case would never be solved. But 9 months after that deadly break-in at the Height home on Springfield Egypt Road, authorities finally made their move.
3: Approximately 8:45 this morning, Philip Craig Height, 41 of Springfield, was arrested.
0: Craig Height was arrested and charged with the murder of his father and brother and the aggravated battery of his mother. Relatives were naturally shocked and distraught, a son and a brother. Craig Height's cousin, Mark Arnsdorf, couldn't make head nor tails of the accusation and says Craig himself seemed as flabbergasted as everyone else.
1: I went to see Craig in jail. I said, Craig, I never would have thought we'd be talking like this through a glass. He said, Mark, I would not have either. Craig was really scared. He said, Mark, when they pulled me over and they arrested me, he said, you could knock me over with a feather. He was so shocked.
0: Mark says to know Craig is to love him and to know that he couldn't have done this.
1: You'd love him. He's like his daddy. When he come in the room, he'd speak to you, make a point to speak to you, smiling when he's shaking your hand.
0: Mark and Craig grew up like brothers.
1: Growing up, if he wasn't at my house spending the night or weekends, I was at his house on weekends, just always together.
0: Mark says just like the rest of the Heights, Craig was raised to be an active, involved citizen.
1: We farmed, dreamed about farming together.
0: As teens, Mark and Craig held positions in their Future Farmers of America chapter. They were involved in their local church. And in school, he says, Craig was never some wacky loner.
1: Craig has a tremendous amount of friends. He was very popular in school. Everybody loved him.
0: And above all, Mark says, Craig was close to the family authorities now believed he'd ruthlessly killed. So maybe Craig wasn't cut out for the family business like his brothers, but nonetheless, he still made his father proud.
1: Craig was always working. I never remember him not working.
0: When we spoke, Mark said he vividly remembered seeing Craig for the first time after the horrible murders and insisted Craig's reaction was that of an innocent man.
1: And Craig came straight to me and hugged me and, of course, held each other and cried. It was horrible to see the hurt. It was killing him. You can see the hurt in the eyes.
0: As for Mark, there was not a shred of doubt that Craig's emotions that day were the real deal.
1: That's as genuine as it gets. I'm tearing up.
0: Mark believed authorities felt pressure to make an arrest, and so they targeted the easiest person in their midst, namely the one Height relative with a hefty blot on his reputation. The one who was rumored to be having sex with his sister-in-law.
1: Oh, it definitely hurt Craig. He made some bad decisions. We've all done that, but that does not make him a murderer.
0: But investigators were talking evidence and timeline. Just look, they'd tell you, at what Craig was doing on the day he was arrested. It was May 2009, the last day of school before summer vacation in Effingham County. When police pulled Craig Height over to arrest him, he was driving his dead brother's white truck. He had his brother's children's ID cards in his wallet. The truck was full of Craig's belongings. And when school got out, Craig and his brother's wife and kids were all going to move to South Carolina. To the cops, this was more than just a fling. This was coveting, biblical stuff, jealousy, anger, lust, and greed.
5: He had just stepped right into his brother's life.
7: Exactly.
5: Took the wife, the house, the truck, the kids.
7: The money. He had become his brother.
4: Coming up, a son and brother on trial.
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28: We know he did it because of his lies, because of the type of person he is, because of the conflict that was taking place.
0: Craig Height, on trial in a Georgia courtroom for shooting to death his father and brother in their beds and gunning down his mother with intent to kill.
28: The murder of your daddy, your brother.
0: The prosecution called the motive as old as the Bible, Craig's lust for his brother's wife and greed fueled by that lust. They'd begin by bringing to the stand the one witness in the case who asked not to have her face shown on camera, the defendant's own mother, Linda Height.
10: He came up to the house. He was going to spend the night with us.
0: Speaking hesitantly after several surgeries to her face, Linda Height told the story of that harrowing night her quiet world was ripped apart by three gunshots. It was August 25th, 2008. She and her husband, Philip, had an extra guest that night, their son, Kerry.
10: He and his wife were having problems, and he came to our house.
0: They'd all gone to bed. But Linda had recently become absorbed with puzzles called word find books. She was doing one in the bathroom off the bedroom so as not to disturb her sleeping husband when she was startled by a sound.
10: And I heard a very loud noise or blast. So I went out and went in the bedroom and I said, Philip. And when I said that, I saw a blast when Philip was shot. And then I saw the blast as I was shot. And I must have blacked out. I remember waking up and I was laying on the floor and I saw my teeth laying on the floor. And I must have blacked out again. And I woke up praying. I said, God, if we're going to do this, I need your strength because I have none of my own.
0: Linda tried to call for help on the bedroom phone, but the line was dead. By now, she was bleeding profusely. She grabbed a piece of clothing and held it to her face. She doesn't know how she made it to the kitchen, but she was able to get her cell phone out of her purse to dial 911.
2: Effingham 911.
6: Help.
2: Hello?
6: Help. Help. Help. Please.
10: Officers came in. I think there was about three deputies. And they were shining their flashlights, you know, and said, ma'am, put down the weapon. But I was just sitting there holding my cell phone. And one of the officers went back to the bedroom, and he said, there's two back here dead. And pretty well after that, I don't remember anything until about 4 weeks later.
0: What, if anything, could she tell authorities about her assailant?
28: Do you remember giving a description of the person that you saw shoot Philip in your cell?
10: A slender man.
28: You weren't able to give any other better description than that or see any more detail than that?
10: No.
0: Linda's son, Craig, hardly looked slender in court. But the state said if you put all the pieces of that odd crime scene together, the shadowy figure Linda Height saw in the bedroom that night had to have been Craig. First, a crime scene analyst concluded only one assailant had entered the home.
8: I've seen no evidence in this house of multiple shooters. One person taking three shots is what I see.
0: And the analyst said the crime scene didn't look like a robbery gone wrong. Jurors were shown the jewelry and cash left in plain sight. The key, the undisturbed curtain on the door. Signs said the lead case agent that the scene was staged to deflect attention away from the intruder's real motive.
9: It was clear-cut designed to break in, enter a residence, and kill every soul in the residence.
0: What's more, the only things that were supposedly missing from the residence all belonged to Craig. His boots, his coveralls, and his 12-gauge shotgun. The ammunition likely used in the attack. It was of a kind that Craig's missing shotgun could take, and it was the same kind of ammo that was found in Craig's truck. Michael Muldrew prosecuted the case.
7: When they found the shotgun shells.
13: Live ammo.
7: Three live ammo shells, double-aught buckshot, 3-inch shells.
13: Winchester.
7: Winchester.
0: And yet, the question remained, what would make Craig Height even consider putting a shotgun to his family? What could have driven him? The state would call to the stand Craig's sister-in-law, Robin Height. For the first time, she would reveal the full story behind what until now had only been rich grist for the Effingham County rumor mill.
28: State your name for the record, please.
21: Robin Rast Height.
0: All eyes were glued to the witness box the day Robin Height took the stand. Jurors had already heard from the prosecutor about an inappropriate relationship between Craig and Robin. And now, they were going to hear from Robin herself about what exactly had been going on in the Height family behind closed doors and between brother and sister by marriage.
28: Are you married?
21: No, sir, I'm widowed.
28: And who were you married to?
21: I was married to Carrie Height.
28: How long were you married?
21: 13 years.
0: Robin told the jurors about her life with Carrie.
21: We had a very good, very prosperous living. Yes, sir.
28: Did you ever lack for anything?
21: No.
28: Was he always able to provide you anything you needed?
21: He was.
28: What kind of husband was he?
21: He was a very good husband.
0: And how Carrie was good with their three children as well.
21: He was the best father. He was a wonderful father.
0: But then she explained that in 2008, things got rocky between her and her husband.
21: And he spent a lot of time at work, a lot less time at home. He became very distant with me. I wasn't really sure why. I didn't realize that the real estate business was not going as well as it had been going. I knew there were some problems, but there was a lot of problems, and he didn't discuss them with me. So we became pretty distant as far as our marriage relationship.
0: The strain in their union was enough to cause Robin to stray from Carrie, and in a shocking way.
21: Yes, in April of 2008, I engaged in a relationship with his older brother, Craig.
0: Coming up.
28: How did he find out in May about the affair?
21: I told him.
28: How did he act when you told him?
21: He was upset. He said if I was going to have an affair, he wished it would have been with anybody else except his brother.
0: Details of the affair laid bare. Was that a motive for murder? When Dateline continues. Robin said the affair started one night after a family gathering when she confided in Craig about the troubles in her marriage and about something else.
21: I just told Craig that there was something I needed to tell him, and he listened, and I told him that I had feelings for him, and he said that he had feelings for me, and that was about as far as the conversation went that day.
0: The next night, Robin stayed over at her in-laws, Philip and Linda's, because she was scheduled to take Philip to a doctor's appointment in the morning. Yeah, Craig was at the house, too.
28: Did you and Craig have an intimate relationship that night?
21: We did.
28: Where was that?
21: That was in Philip and Linda's living room.
28: Where were Philip and Linda?
21: They were asleep.
0: The relationship continued from that night forth. Robin said Craig would call her, often using a cell phone a friend had gotten for him, to set up a rendezvous. They'd often meet at the hunting lodge Craig was crashing at after moving out on his girlfriend, Tina Williams.
21: How many times were we intimate? Probably about 20 times.
0: A few weeks into the affair, Robin says she told her husband, Carrie, what was going on.
28: How did he find out in May about the affair?
21: I told him.
28: How did he act when you told him?
21: He was upset. He was very upset, and he said that if I was going to have an affair, he wished it would have been with anybody else except his brother. He was very upset about it being his brother.
0: And the prosecution asked Robin, what did she see in her brother-in-law? Robin already had Carrie, who by all accounts was a devoted husband, doting father, and solid provider. Why would she step out on him with Craig, who the state portrayed as someone who didn't seem to want much out of life except time to hunt? Craig, who was out of work on disability and was squatting at a friend's hunting cabin.
28: How did you think your life was going to improve by engaging in this relationship with Craig?
21: Well, at the time, I felt like Craig was giving me some attention and giving me some things that Carrie wasn't giving me. And at the time, I felt like that was where I needed to be, was with Craig.
0: But what were Craig and Robin going to do when word got out to the family? Because word did get out to Craig and Carrie's father, Philip, and fast.
21: Philip was very angry and upset with me.
0: And Philip Hite wasn't going to take the destruction of his family and his family name lightly. Jurors would next hear from friends and colleagues of Philip's that when it came to the embarrassing relationship between his son and daughter-in-law, Philip was going to do anything he could to stop it.
2: He said, I think I'm going to take Craig out of the will.
4: Coming up, word of a fight in the family. Bad blood beginning to boil.
7: His rage was still building up, and he knew that if he was ever going to do something, now was the time.
4: When Dateline continues.
13: I miss him, you know. He was a good friend.
0: Memories of Philip Hite resonated with his business partner, Harvey Kiefer.
13: Philip and I was probably as close a friend as each one could have.
0: A man as proud as he was private, Philip Hite would only open up about his troubles to his most trusted associates. And the problem he had on his hands in late August 2008 was a doozy.
13: The Friday before his death, that while we were going to our meeting, he says, sometimes I think I'll just go jump off the Talmadge Bridge. And I said, Philip, I says, it ain't that bad.
0: Harvey Kiefer thought Philip was referring to the unnerving downturn in the 2008 real estate market. But no, Philip said his problems stem from turmoil within his family. And now Philip was gone, and his son Craig was on trial for shooting to death both him and his brother and wounding his mother. The prosecutor would tell the jury not just the story of a taboo relationship between a man and his brother's wife, but also about an emotionally complicated situation involving a black sheep son and a headstrong father who was just dead set against that affair. In court, jurors heard how Philip Hite learned of the affair between his son and daughter-in-law a few months before his death. A revelation that friends said bored into his very soul.
2: He was very mad, very upset. He just could not stand the idea of his family being torn apart. This marital affair was just driving him up the wall.
0: Philip simply could not let this affair run its course, his friend said, because more than real estate, Philip Hite lived for his family and its good name. It meant everything to him to keep all the Heights living in harmony, working hard to preserve the Height ancestral land for future generations. But when Philip confronted his son Craig about the affair, Craig had a surprising response, according to his mother.
28: What did Craig say about the affair?
10: That if he wanted Robin, he would have Robin.
28: What was his attitude at the time with regards to that?
10: He was kind of arrogant.
1: He told his mama a few weeks before that if I want her, I'll have her. I can't even imagine you having a conversation like that with your mother. Anyway, I mean, how are you going to have Thanksgiving dinner?
5: For instance.
1: With these dynamics. You can't. So he knew that mom and daddy would never accept it.
0: The bad blood between Craig and his family members quickly worsened, according to the prosecution. Jurors heard about a heated argument Craig and his brother Kerry had gotten into outside a Sonic burger restaurant. And Craig didn't seem to care who knew that things were toxic inside the Height family. Real estate agent Christy Campo.
3: He said they did not get along, that he was the black sheep of the family, and he wouldn't piss on them if they were on fire.
0: Robin said Craig echoed the same sentiment to her.
17: Craig said that if his father was on fire, that he would not urinate on his father to put him out.
0: Father and son, brother and brother, husband and wife, all squared off in their corners. The story being told in the court was of the Height family destroying itself. A match had been lit, as the prosecutor told it, and come late August, an explosion was about to go off. Robin told the jurors about a driveway altercation a week or two before the shootings between her and her father-in-law, an argument that became physical.
17: Philip said, you know, look around you. These are things that Craig cannot give you. These are things that only Kerry can give you. And he said, you don't understand how Craig is. He has issues that you don't understand. And that upset me. I said, I'm leaving. I'm getting in the car and I'm leaving. So I got in my Suburban and the window was rolled down and I went to crank my car. And Mr. Philip reached in and snatched my keys and pushed my arm out of the way.
0: Robin says she told Craig about the incident with his father. And the state theorized that it was about then that the tensions in the family became unbearable. A family friend named Loretta Brower recalled that Kerry told her about a fight between the two brothers that turned ugly.
18: He said, Craig come to the house. Me and my daddy were sitting in the den. And Craig walks in with a gun. And he just threatened to shoot Kerry. And his daddy grabbed the gun, took the gun away, wrestled the gun and took the gun away.
0: Jurors saw photos of damage to the house said to be caused by that fight between brothers. A broken lamp, a scraped wall, damaged furniture. And in court, Loretta Brower testified about what else she said Kerry told her. That during that fight, Philip, the father, had given Craig an ultimatum.
10: If you don't leave Robin alone, I'm going to cut you out of the wheel.
0: And in fact, Philip Height's accountant testified that he and Philip did discuss taking Craig out of his will. And Philip's son, Kerry, had already taken his wife's name off a $3 million insurance trust that he'd set up for his children. It's not exactly clear what Craig or Robin did or didn't know about the estate papers. But then-prosecutor Michael Muldrew said financial concerns were definitely on Craig's mind.
5: Money is not a small factor here.
1: I think money is a large factor, and he knew he had to provide for Kerry's wife like Kerry had been providing. The only way he was ever going to get any financial means to live the life that he wanted to live with Robin was through an inheritance. And he's got enough sense to know the only way he's going to inherit anything if both parents are dead.
0: Jurors also heard realtor Christy Campo's story of Craig asking her to show him some property.
3: I showed him the house. He said he was going to purchase some more horses to start training them. So he's asking how much more land he could buy with the house.
0: The state suggested Craig's house hunting showed premeditation. He never did own any timberland he could sell off, as he told the realtor. So other than killing his family for the inheritance, how else would he get the money to close the deal on the new house and move in with Robin? The prosecutor asked her just that.
28: Did he, to your knowledge, have any means to go buy $250,000 piece of property for y'all to live on?
17: No, I don't think so.
28: So where was he going to get the money for y'all to go move off together?
21: I couldn't answer that. He would have to.
28: Did you have the money yourself?
21: Not myself, no.
0: Then came that day in late August, the weekend before the murders on early Monday morning. The countdown to a double homicide was about to begin as the prosecutor saw it. That Friday night, Robin had been with Craig at the hunting cabin.
21: That night while I was there, he made the comment that if Kerry and Philip weren't careful, that he would play old school on them.
28: Do you understand what he meant by that?
21: I did not.
0: The next morning, Saturday, an odd thing happened at the cabin. Craig and Robin noticed a low-flying helicopter that looked

0: In fact, Philip and Carrie had asked a friend with a helicopter to see if Robin's SUV was at the cabin, and if so, to take some photographs. He did locate her white Suburban parked next to Craig's black truck. Robin testified about Craig's reaction to the chopper surveillance.
1: He had a very, very angry look on his face.
2: You ever seen him that mad before?
1: No.
3: That surveillance by the friend who put the helicopter up, taking pictures of the cars, did that light the fuse here, do you think?
4: The fuse was burning, and that just helped it burn faster. You have to remember that the opportunity didn't arise until that Sunday night when Robin informed Craig that Carrie was going to be over there.
0: That Sunday, Carrie took the children to church. When they got home, Robin made them lunch, and then she and Carrie got into what would be one final argument.
1: He was very upset because he had proof that I had spent the night with Craig on Friday night. So he said that he felt like it was best if he had, since he was so angry and upset, that he had stayed with his mother and father that night. So he packed his things and left around 4.
0: It would be the first time Carrie would stay over at his parents' house in 13 years. Robin says she called Craig and told him that Carrie had left and where he was headed. She says she spoke to Craig on the phone one last time before going to sleep. But later that night, Craig did make one more phone call to his old girlfriend, Tina Williams.
5: I'm sorry for ruining your life. I'm sorry I can't help you financially. I'm sorry for involving you in my life and in my drama. And I'm thinking, okay. And I thought it was, you know, kind of strange.
0: Tina says she got the eerie sense that Craig was fixing to do something, but she couldn't tell what. That's why she'd wonder with regret later whether she could have prevented what was about to happen to the Heights in the next few hours. Should she have told Philip and Miss Linda early on about the disastrous affair? If they'd nipped it in the bud, would maybe the murders never have taken place?
3: For the next 7 hours or so, what happens as you see it?
4: I think his rage was still building up, and he knew that if he was ever going to do something, now was the time. And he had all the people that stood between him and what he wanted.
0: It was after midnight. Husband, wife, and son in a modest house at the end of a quiet road settled in for the night. Their final night as the esteemed Height family.
6: Coming up, after the crime, Craig Height on tape.
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0: It was around 5 in the morning of August 25th, 2008. And Robin Height, wife of Kerry Height, heard a loud knock at the door. It was two officers and a chaplain who told her that her husband, Kerry, and his parents had been shot.
1: I said, how was Kerry killed? And they said that he was shot in the head.
0: The news left her numb. She told the jury she couldn't breathe. A few hours later, Craig called.
1: And he was crying really hard, and he said he couldn't believe what had happened. And I said, are you okay? And he said, no. And I said, Craig, did you have anything to do with this? And he said, no.
0: She confronted him again when they were all gathered at his brother Chris's house.
1: I saw Craig there, and I went over to him, and I said, you know, I want you to look at me and tell me if you've done this or not. And he said no.
0: Robin says she saw Craig at the funeral, and within a week, he asked her if they'd be together again.
1: He asked me if our relationship was going to remain how it had been, and I told him that I wasn't sure at that time.
0: In those tumultuous early days, the two kept it cool, and so did the detectives who'd come across what they considered a huge clue, the significance of which they would keep quiet about for months. It was a breakthrough that followed a simple if question. If Craig had fired a shotgun that night, would he have some telltale bruises from the recoil of the weapon? Agent Howard asked Craig if he could take a look.
2: I asked him, do you mind taking his shirt off so I could see his shoulder? He said yes, he complied, and I was able to see two distinct bruises on his upper bicep in this area.
0: But it wasn't just the fact that Craig had bruises where you'd expect it, surprised investigators. They said he already had a story to account for them.
2: Craig started to explain away, before he even took his shirt off, that I fell yesterday. As an investigator, hairs on the back of my neck stood up.
0: The bruises, a sizable area on the right bicep and a smaller one on the left, were photographed.
3: I stepped out of this.
0: A few weeks later, Craig was asked to explain that bathroom fall at his brother's house where he said it occurred. Looking noticeably more slender on tape than he did sitting in court, Craig described how he slipped getting out of the shower.
3: I stepped out like this, and my right foot came out. It fell like that right there and landed on the commode like that right there. When I landed, I kind of landed, you know, like hugging like that's this right here.
2: Okay.
3: Type thing.
0: He said he hit the toilet so hard that it shifted.
3: I tried to keep my head from busting this up and cutting my head, you know what I mean? It just all happened so fast, that's just how I wound up.
0: The state's medical examiner took the stand and said Craig's bruises looked to him a lot more like the kick from a shotgun than they did the injuries from a fall. And what's more, while Craig said he fell just the day before these photos were taken, the medical examiner said the bruises didn't look fresh.
4: It had to be at least about 3 days old because of the gold coloration. In order for the human body to get that gold color with a bruise, it takes at least 3 days.
0: In their larger theory of the crime, the one involving the Old Testament lusts, the prosecutors argued that Craig pulled that trigger 3 times so he could have it all. Robin, the money to be with her, and the freedom from his parents' disapproval. And they said he thought he was getting away with it, at least for a while.
1: He needed me for support, and I was there for him, and I needed him for support. So we had each other.
0: A few weeks after the funerals, Robin and Craig visited the cemetery together to throw away the dead flowers on Philip and Carrie's graves. By Christmas, they were back together as a couple. And in January, Craig moved in, taking Kerry's old side of the marital bed. He started taking his brother's children on outings with Robin. But looking back, the sister-in-law said it just didn't feel right.
1: We did look like a family. We were acting like everything was fine, and it was wrong.
0: Robin says she would try to end it, and Craig would talk her out of it. The two even started planning a wedding. Robin tried on a dress at this local boutique, and they bought these rings.
1: We went and looked at rings one time, and when we went to look at them, they were on sale. So we went ahead and purchased the rings.
5: They paid for them.
1: I did.
0: And when Craig needed an attorney, it was Robin who ponied up $60,000 for legal counsel. money she says she got from the insurance payout following her husband Carrie's death.
1: I offered to pay for it. At that time, I believed in Craig, and I wanted him to have good representation.
5: You regret having paid that money?
1: Yes, I do.
0: Even after Craig's arrest, Robin said they tried to keep the relationship going. Jailhouse visits, correspondence.
1: If we wrote letters back and forth.
5: And where are those letters today?
1: I don't have those letters anymore.
5: What'd you do with them?
1: I burned them.
0: But the jury had only heard half a case. The defense was about to say, hang on. Look at the prosecutor's case very carefully, and you won't find a shred of hard evidence tying Craig to that awful crime.
6: No DNA linking him, no blood.
7: Coming up, family members come to Craig Heights' defense. Were police a bit too eager to wrap up this case?
8: They were basically trying to convince me that Craig did it.
7: When Dateline continues.
9: My client stands before you today innocent of these charges.
0: Craig Heights sat in a Georgia courtroom accused of gunning down his father, brother, and mother, two of them fatally, because the state had argued Craig wanted both his brother's wife and his brother's life. Craig's defense attorney was about to present his case. Craig's relatives, uncles, aunts, cousins, had been listening for 5 days to the prosecution's arguments against one of their own. And word was at least some of the extended Height clan didn't know exactly where they stood.
10: Sheriff, here it wasn't so clear as to where to put the family. They were divided on what they believed had happened in that house and whether Craig was in fact the killer.
11: I don't think they knew where to sit. You know, here's my nephew, here's my brother, here's my cousin, here's my son.
10: Maybe you can persuade me of the evidence, Mr. Prosecutor, but there's still this whole he's my blood, he's my kin.
11: That's right.
0: But the jurors would hear from Craig's closest of kin, his mother Linda and brother Chris. Linda again asked not to be shown on camera, but told the jurors she had no reason to think Craig had anything to do with the shootings.
9: Have you been in a position to judge his general demeanor towards you?
1: Yes.
9: And how would you describe that?
1: Worried about me, as protective as he could be, and his love towards me.
9: Has he said anything to you during those meetings or in your time with him to give you any reason after this happened that he was involved?
1: No.
0: If a mother's love wasn't enough to convince the jury of Craig Heights' innocence, jurors also heard from Craig's surviving brother, the middle Heights' son, Chris. His testimony would call into question the prosecution's story of a ne'er-do-well son and a combustible family dynamic that erupted. Chris told the jury that over the years there was no history of bad blood between Craig and their parents.
8: I wouldn't say anyone was specifically a black sheep of the family. We all had our own interests.
0: And Chris Hyde explained that while the affair between Craig and Robin had caused friction in the family, Craig and his father Philip's relationship was far from over.
8: There was a little tension due to what was going on in our family, and my dad was upset with that situation, but their relationship was still close to my knowledge.
0: And what of that violent tussle over a gun that supposedly broke out between Craig and his brother Kerry close to the time of the murders? Chris now casts doubt about whether the fight had even happened at all.
9: Did he ever tell you about any type of confrontation in the family home where guns were pulled and that where your father allegedly wrestled a gun away from somebody? Did he ever tell you about that?
8: No, sir.
0: Chris said his mother never told him about any fight either, and that the damage to his parents' home, supposedly caused by the scuffle, was really just normal wear and tear.
8: The house was almost 40 years old, 39 years old at that time, but and three boys grew up in it, as well as seven grandchildren.
0: Next, Chris explained that as early as that first morning of the crime, he got the sense that authorities were targeting Craig. For instance, when detectives searched the hunting cabin where Craig was staying.
8: When they came out, they actually had just bags of clothes and shoes, and I think they had taken the shoes that he was wearing. So at that point, I probably started feeling that they were focusing on him very heavily.
0: And when Chris later spoke with detectives, he says his hunch was confirmed.
8: They were basically trying to convince me that Craig did it.
0: And the defense said if you want proof that authorities had blinders on about Craig Height from day one, just look at all the stones they didn't overturn when it came to other Height family members.
12: At the time, I did attempt to get Carrie Height's phone records, but did not receive them from the phone company.
9: What about Chris Height?
12: I did not get Chris Height's phone records.
9: What about Alan Height?
12: I did not get Alan Height's phone records.
9: He did not ask you to lay all your guns out or identify all your weapons?
8: No, sir. I did not go lay all my guns out and show them to anyone.
0: Bad enough to gloss over other Height family members, suggested the defense, but truly disturbing were the very real, legitimate, and possibly dangerous suspects outside the Height clan that the defense said weren't properly investigated. The jurors would next hear about those potentially dropped leads, and the biggest problem of all in the state's case, according to the defense, the total lack of physical evidence tying Craig Height to the crime.
9: No hard, concrete evidence in this case, which is, I think, what we should demand.
7: Coming up, emotion in the courtroom. The defense steps forward with some surprises. Was there a mishandled crime scene? Was there more than one gunman?
13: That's possible.
7: Was Craig Height really behind this? When Dateline continued.
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22: We ain't never had any trouble like this. Never. Had a couple of drug busts, but that's the...
0: When Philip Height, his wife, and son were all shot in their home in 2008, neighbors were surprised, but perhaps not shocked. That tree-lined rural lane called Springfield Egypt Road might look bucolic, but in fact, it had seen its share of visits from law enforcement.
23: We have a certain element in this neighborhood that a lot of things happen on this little road. It surprises me.
0: Now on the stand for the defense in his brother Craig's murder trial, Chris Height told the jury about the potentially dangerous elements who lived on his parents' road.
8: There had been a methamphetamine lab. They had actually went in and prosecuted this guy twice for having a methamphetamine lab there.
0: Chris said that before his father died, Philip expressed concern that the man was getting out of prison. Could Philip and Carrie's deaths have had something to do with these country drug manufacturers? It was just as likely as the murders involving Craig, the defense attorney argued. And he said it was just one of the many avenues pointing away from Craig Height that investigators chose not to go down.
10: The defense attorney would argue in court that once the investigators learned about that affair between Craig and Robin, they decided that they had their man. When, in fact, the defense would say that the true killer may have been someone involved with Phillip Heights real estate dealings, a business sector that had taken a swan dive.
0: Joanne Reeser took the stand for the defense. She was Phillip Heights' longtime professional assistant, and her testimony suggested that if Phillip didn't tell her something, then it probably didn't happen.
1: He told me so much. Sometimes I, you know how you want to stick your finger in your ear and go, da, da, da, da. Yeah.
9: Too much information,
1: yeah. Okay.
0: Joanne said Phillip never told her either about a physical fight in his home between his sons, Craig and Carrie. And what's more, to hear Joanne tell it, detectives may have overlooked the real powder keg about to explode in Phillip's life.
1: He had a lot of pressure on him, business-wise.
0: Joanne described to the jury just how big and varied Phillip's impressive business holdings were. From his real estate investments...
1: There was approximately 18 entities that Phillip was involved in.
0: To his connections with cattle investors across Georgia and beyond.
1: There was some in Georgia, but I mean, he had Kentucky. He had cows all over.
10: Now Joanne Reeser told the jury that by the summer of 2008, with a real estate bubble bursting, her boss stopped selling, and the banks began calling. Second and third demands for past due payments of $50,000 and $60,000. The defense suggested, had someone been on the short end of one of Phillip Heights' dealings, and for reasons of money or reasons of revenge, have wanted him and his family dead?
0: There was evidence to suggest that, said the defense.
1: I know this one banker in particular that got pretty irate.
0: Joanne Reeser told the jury about one strong-arm banker who, according to testimony, had rattled Phillip to his core.
1: He was real upset. I mean, when he came in, his face was real red. I mean, he talked about it for a couple of days. I mean, that's how upset he was.
0: And yet jurors now heard testimony about business records of Phillip and Carrie's that may never have been scrutinized by authorities.
9: Did they ever ask you to provide any business documents in particular about all the entities and corporations that Mr. Hyatt was involved in?
1: No, they did not.
0: Another witness, Phillip's accountant, had also testified about information left untouched by detectives.
2: He interviewed me, but I don't think I gave him any financial records.
0: But if anyone in Phillip Heights' professional past was trying to make a statement by killing him and his family, the defense said, we may never know because of its next theme. The crime scene was mishandled by police on several key fronts. For one thing, the defense pointed to a list which authorities had kept showing who entered the crime scene and asked the question, how could anyone trust a crime scene that was visited by 179 people?
9: Do you think it's a good thing or a not so good thing to have 179 people in and out of a crime scene?
8: I have to explain that this took place over weeks of time.
0: But what about a potentially big lead that Agent Eugene Howard and his team may not have run down completely? Some tire tracks, authorities believe, were made by an emergency vehicle, but which the defense argued weren't fully investigated.
9: If it were hypothetically tire tracks, could you or could you not take photographs of them to determine the possibility of whether two vehicles were there?
8: It's possible.
0: Even more intriguing was what looked like a bloody footprint near the door seen in this crime scene photo. Investigators said it likely wasn't the shooter's, but instead may have been made by a first responder to the scene. But at times, it sounded as though the authorities didn't even remember the bloody print at all.
8: Now, I don't specifically remember the shoe print.
9: Are you aware of any photograph taken by a GBI crime scene investigator of a bloody footprint?
8: I'm not aware of one.
0: Overlooked clues in the investigation may be one thing, said the defense lawyer, but the truest sign of Craig Heights' innocence, he said, was this. In all the volumes of files, dozens of interviews, and hundreds of man-hours generated in this case, there was not a single piece of physical evidence tying Craig Height to the crime.
9: There's no footprints found, no fingerprints linking Craig to these crimes, no surveillance video, no DNA linking him. No blood, no hard, concrete evidence in this case, which is, I think, what we should demand.
0: The defense attorney chipped away at what he said the state had tried to pass off as physical evidence in the case. Those shotgun shells found in Craig Heights' truck, they may look like they link Craig to the crime, But the defense said that type of ammo was so common that it's used by 40% of hunters. And what about those bruises on Craig's arms, which he supposedly got from the recoil of the weapon he used to shoot his family? The defense brought its own firearms expert to the stand, who put everything into question.
9: Are you familiar with what the shotguns do as far as bruises go?
3: Yes. It's difficult for me to put a full-size shotgun in a position to get the bruises that he has on his right arm. It's not a natural place to put the gun. It's unusual.
0: Not only that, the defense's expert turned on its head the state's theory of the sequence of the shootings.
3: The son was shot first, that the mother was shot second, and Philip was shot third.
0: The defense expert also said that the shooter or shooters would likely have had a backspatter spray of blood on them, while none was found on Craig or his clothes. Lastly, the expert said there may have been more than one shooter who'd entered the bedroom that night.
9: Then someone else could have been in another location and shot her from that backed up location you described. Is that possible?
3: That's possible.
0: And in one final move before Craig's defense attorney rested his case, Craig's mother returned to the stand. Linda Height once again chose not to have her face shown on videotape. But you could hear her read a letter of love and reconciliation, which Craig's father, Philip, wrote to Craig, but hadn't yet given to him. The letter was dated just a few weeks before Philip's death, and was some of the best evidence, said the defense, that the bond between father and son was as strong as ever, and was never a motive for murder.
1: Son, I appreciate everything you do and have done. Your mom and I love you. We are all going through difficult times. Don't be distant and let life pass you by.
0: The letter brought Craig Height to tears. But if everyone wondered if Craig himself would speak, they soon had their answer.
4: Your name is Craig Height, correct?
2: Yes, sir, Philip Craig Height.
0: With the jurors removed from the courtroom, Craig was asked whether he was satisfied with his defense counsel.
2: Absolutely, 100%.
0: But Craig chose not to testify. In doing so, Craig passed up the chance to tell the jurors his side of the story, but also the opportunity for prosecutor Michael Meldrew to ask some pointed questions.
5: Would you like to have cross-examined Craig on the stand?
13: Well, that's one reason I became a prosecutor, is to cross-examine people like Craig Height.
0: But now it was up to the jury to use what they did here to decide Craig Height's fate.
13: You got to sleep at night once you make this decision.
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0: Day 7 of Craig Height's murder trial close to 30 witnesses had taken the stand. It was almost time for the jurors to deliberate. But first, the attorneys presented closing arguments. The prosecution.
6: They want you to think somebody who did this horrible crime to make a statement? Well, there was a statement made, all right. It was made by Craig Hyde, the murderer in our midst. That's who made the statement.
0: And the defense.
9: The bottom line is they do not have any physical evidence that directly links this crime to Craig Hyde.
0: Craig Hyde's attorney, Dow Bonds, reminded the jury just what was at stake.
9: This is a court of law. This is not a time to take leaps of faith on another man's life here.
0: And in a final dramatic courtroom moment, prosecutor Michael Muldrew reenacted what the state believed really happened in the Hyde family home when the crimes occurred. Starting from the moment they said Craig Hyde sneaked in the dead of night and aimed his shotgun at his sleeping brother.
6: Here he opens his eyes and he knows he's got to fire. It's off to the races. He then turns around, steps over to his daddy's. His daddy's laying right there. Second shot. Boom! Foot of the bed. But mama's not there. He drops the gun, and then he hears her voice. Philip. He flings it up. Third shot.
0: A vivid image with one last question to button up, according to the state. The reasons why Craig didn't light the gasoline they said he'd poured all over the house. Prosecutor Muldrew said after the shootings, Craig thought his mother was dead and was shocked to then hear her on the phone to 911.
6: He goes and gets his match, and he's getting ready to light it, and he hears Mama's voice, and he panics.
0: Now, finally, the eight women and four men who would decide Craig Hyde's fate had the case.
25: It was very nerve-wracking, because you know this family's already been through this tragedy, and then this other person of their family is going to be, you know, possibly put away for life.
0: First, they elected a four-person, Jimmy White.
13: Just said, all right, let's just take a vote.
5: Straw vote, huh?
13: Let's just see where we're at.
5: Show of hands?
13: Show of hands.
5: What'd you come up with?
13: 4-8.
5: And what was the divide?
25: Mostly not guilty.
13: Yeah, it was 4 guilty.
5: 8 not guilty.
13: 8 not guilty.
0: It was a lot of ground to make up in one direction or the other. The biggest thing Craig had going for him, thought the jury, the lack of physical evidence.
13: Well, what kept bringing me back was that smoking gun. It's the DNA, it's the fingerprints, it's the murder weapon.
5: Where is it, huh?
13: Exactly. You know, I think that brought a lot of people back. Like, man, this guy didn't do it. You know, there's nothing that says, yeah, he did it.
0: But in the absence of physical evidence, the jurors were left to ponder the less tangible aspects of the case. Like, just who was this person sitting before them?
5: What sense did you have of Craig?
25: He seemed like a nice guy. I couldn't imagine him doing that out of just anger. I don't think he hated his family. I don't think he hated his brother.
0: And the jurors weren't sure that the affair alone between Robin and Craig was enough to push him to murder.
5: Sleeping with your brother's wife doesn't necessarily make you a killer.
13: No, not at all. And we even talked about that in deliberation, you know. Just because you're a cheater, you know, you sleep with your brother's wife, like you said.
7: I don't think he was the pursuer in the relationship that he had with Robin. I felt like she pursued him.
5: She was the aggressor?
7: Yeah, and I think that Robin gave him something to hold on to, something that was real in his mind.
5: In your deliberations, did you talk about Robin?
25: Yes. Oh, yes.
7: Yes.
5: But she wasn't charged with anything.
13: No, and that's what we found.
5: That wasn't before you, huh?
13: We would get into a discussion and then, wait a minute.
7: We'd start talking about it and then be like, you know what? She's not the one that's here on trial. Let's go back to the focus of Craig because he's the one that's here.
0: The 12 jurors who'd started as a deeply divided group were nearing consensus. But Jimmy, the foreperson, urged each of them to stand their ground until they felt sure.
13: If you got a problem, bring it up. You know, we got all night. We come back tomorrow. You know, you got to sleep at night once you make this decision.
0: But as night fell, the judge was given word. The jury had reached a verdict in the double murder trial of Craig Hyde.
11: As to count one, we the jury found defendant Craig Hyde guilty. As to count two...
0: Craig Hyde, guilty on all counts, convicted of murdering his father and brother and shooting his mother with intent to kill.
25: I cried the whole time it was being read. Because I knew I was going to take another son away from Linda, and that was really hard.
5: Did everybody get a good night's sleep after this?
25: No.
13: I don't think I slept good for about a week and a half, to be honest with you.
0: Looking back, the jurors say it was the sum of all the things they heard and all the evidence they saw that got them too guilty.
7: It wasn't any one specific piece of evidence. It was everything just kind of all together came to him.
0: Some among Craig's friends and family, like Craig's cousin Mark Arnsdorf, vehemently disagreed with the jury's decision.
3: If Craig Height came to me and said, "Mark, I did it," I wouldn't believe him. I mean, because I know he didn't do it. You know, that's how much I believe in.
0: Mark believed the real killer was still on the loose.
3: There's no closure. There's still, the murder is still out there. So nobody feels any safer or any better at this point.
0: And even the jurors feel there's a piece of the puzzle still missing.
5: Do you think it's the whole story?
13: No.
7: No.
5: You think there are more people involved here, or
7: more
5: motivations, or what?
25: Behind the curtain.
7: I think there are more people that knew about it.
5: As you know very well, there are a great number of people in Effingham County who are waiting for the other shoe to drop in this case. Are they kidding themselves?
13: I can't tell you this. If there was anybody else involved with the murder of Philip and Carrie Height and the assault against Linda Height, Craig Height holds the key to their jail cell.
0: It's been years since the terrible events on Springfield Egypt Road. Linda, the matriarch, made a remarkable recovery, inspiring so many with her grace and grit.
3: Linda is the strongest person, incredible person. I didn't know she had that much in her to be that strong.
8: I think Philip would have really been proud of Linda. I think he would have been happy with her.
0: Of course, Philip is gone now. Carrie, too. And Craig is locked away. Two life sentences plus another 85 years. Effingham County had never seen the likes of what happened to the Heights and hopes never to again.
10: That's all for now. I'm Lester Holt. Thanks for joining us.
8: She was the love of my life, always.
12: She was daddy's girl, debutante and tomboy. The free spirit with fiery hair and a wide open heart.
14: She's just a very, very kind person.
12: Then she vanished.
8: I called the police. Something is wrong.
12: And something was. Days passed, then months. No leads, no clues, no progress.
15: I thought, I'm not going to put up with this. We got to get going. We got to get moving on this.
12: Enter the A-Team. A band of tough guy private eyes.
16: This guy got something to hide.
12: There'd been a brief encounter with a mysterious stranger.
8: On the train coming home, she had met this woman.
12: Did that hold the answer?
17: She's talking about how someone has tried to assume her identity.
12: A chilling case of a daughter in danger.
15: Somebody was after her.

0: Welcome to Dateline. I'm Lester Holt. She was beautiful, talented, trusting, and sometimes troubled. A young woman from a prominent family finally grabbing the promise in life, right up until the day she vanished. And when the police seemed unable to find her, her family hatched a plan, an unusual strategy to solve the mystery. Here's Keith Morrison.
1: It began on a bright morning in May. The Palmetto slipped from its platform at Washington's Union Station and eased out into an eight-hour run down the eastern seaboard to Charleston, South Carolina. On board was a beautiful, tall, and feisty redhead named Kate Waring, a daughter of the South, of a fine Southern family, an often troubled young woman who, sitting on this train, was finally on the brink of something very good. And what is it about trains, the ease there in that enclosed space of befriending perfect strangers? Somewhere along the line, between a greeting and goodbye, Kate Waring's invisible fate jumped its track. And quite unaware of the dark force descending, she disembarked to a future utterly changed. Charleston, South Carolina, it almost goes without saying, is a showpiece of American history and Southern manners. Its charm is deeply embedded as the families who count 7, 8, 10 generations here. Kate Waring was born to one of those families, grew up in a fine big house along the historic waterfront called the Battery. Dance lessons, birthday parties.
2: Dad, if we catch a turtle, can we keep it?
1: Doting parents, Janice and Tom, who adored their only daughter.
3: And she had you essentially wrapped around her finger.
4: Oh, absolutely. She was the love of my life. And not stupidly so. I mean, I could not always tell when I was being manipulated, but some of the time.
3: Sure.
4: No, Katie and I had a very special bond. Always.
1: She was the middle child, sandwiched between two brothers, older Joe, younger Richard. She was bright, maybe too bright. School bored her. Animals, all animals, enchanted her. She was naive, sweet. As younger brother Richard saw it, she could not turn away a stray, animal, or human.
5: She was a very, very kind person, whereas some people would dismiss someone who wasn't generally accepted by most, she would kind of try to help those people out.
1: But somewhere in the course of an enchanted childhood, something happened to Kate. Outsiders saw a fearless tomboy morph into a sophisticated debutante, but at home, Kate struggled, often in secret, with eating disorders, depression. College was a frequently interrupted disaster.
6: She sort of ran toward risk.
1: Yeah.
6: I noticed that in a lot of things that she did. She seemed to court it.
1: Her parents discovered she'd been sexually abused when little by someone they knew. Years of therapy followed. Still, she drank to excess, lost her driver's license. She abused drugs. She sobered up. She fell off the wagon. She came home to live with her parents. Tried and failed at dozens of strategies to achieve the straight and narrow. And then finally, out of desperation, Tom Waring offered Kate a trip with him anywhere she wanted to go, anywhere on the planet, to see polar bears.
3: That must have been an amazing trip.
4: Oh, it was the trip of a lifetime. I'm so happy that we shared that together.
6: Well, the photographs show how happy she was there.
4: She saw young men who were with their families about her age, who were happy, and she said to me, "Dad, I don't have to settle for what I've settled for, do I?" And I said, "No, honey, you don't. You can basically write your own script."
1: And it was a bit of magic. The change seemed almost instant. Kate reborn. On board the ship was a Russian crewman who was amazed how quickly Kate picked up his language. Which is why, months after that trip, the newly inspired Kate traveled to Moscow to meet him again, to explore the city, the culture, and to test drive both a budding relationship and her fledgling Russian skills.
7: The snapshots of Kate here in Moscow were far more than just souvenirs. They were portraits of a young woman transformed. The Kate who stood here on Red Square had a new passion in life. The depressions and failures of the past had fallen away. She was consumed by all things Russian. In fact, she was making plans, even here, to return to Moscow in the summer to take up Russian studies. Finally, her life was taking off.
1: And that's why Kate Waring was in Washington that fine May morning. She was on her way back to Russia, but there was a problem with the visa, a paperwork mix-up sort of thing that would have sent her into a tailspin once. But now, the new Kate vowed to try again later, boarded the Palmetto for Charleston, and once home threw herself into college classes and a children's book she'd been writing. Big Brother Joe was, to say the least, encouraged.
8: She, when I talked to her, was the happiest I can remember hearing her in the last 10 years.
1: And then it was June 2009, heat rising in Charleston's deepening green. On Saturday morning, June 13th, Tom Waring, at his summer house outside the city, felt an absence. Cell phone hadn't rung. No call from Kate. Kate, who always called or texted her parents, practically hourly.
4: She always checked in, and it was unusual.
1: He drove home to check her room here in the big silent house on the Battery.
6: And all the lights were on, and it looked like obviously Katie had planned to come back. And she'd left her medicine. She never went anywhere without her medicine.
4: And then on Sunday, we came by the house also. No sign of her.
1: Now there was dread. Was it possible that Kate had slipped back into that old destructive life?
6: Well, we called the police station. We called the detention center.
3: Wow. They so this is anybody. And this is by the end of the weekend.
6: Nobody had a Jane Doe in the hospital. Nobody had been brought in. We called some of her friends, and nobody had heard from her.
1: What to do? Kate was 28, and though she lived at home, she was an adult. Her decisions, bad or good, were hers. They elected to give it one more day. If she wasn't back by Monday, they'd call the police. And then, when Monday came, there was word. No, not from Kate. From Kate's bank.
4: Once I got off the phone with the branch manager, I called the police.
3: Yeah, what were you thinking then?
4: I was thinking, something is wrong.
0: Coming up, something was wrong. But could they discover what? And would the police help?
9: I thought, I'm not going to put up with this. We got to get going. We got to get moving on this.
0: When Dateline continues.
1: It was Monday morning, the 15th of June, 2009. Kate Waring had been missing for 48 hours when a surveillance camera captured a young man named Ethan Mack standing at the counter of a bank, waiting to cash a check signed by Kate Waring. Problem was, her account barely totaled $100, and this check was for $4,500, and the signature seemed off. The teller called Kate's dad. He called police.
4: I never met Ethan. I didn't know Ethan's last name. All I knew was the name Ethan, who was a friend. It's too strong to say that she had a secret life. But she certainly had friends and did things that we didn't know anything about.
1: Of course she did. She was 28 years old. And even though she was financially and emotionally dependent on her parents, she had lots of friends. Some they knew, some they didn't. There was Howard Gatch, for example, a martial arts trainer in the midst of a contentious divorce with whom Kate had been carrying on something of a romance.
10: I felt it in my heart, something was wrong. And I was concerned.
1: Then there was Jason Luck, a young lawyer with whom she often shared lunch and a spirited debate.
8: Oh, she was strong-willed. She was very energetic. She was rarely, rarely incorrect.
1: But her best friend, as she made clear to all the others, was Ethan Mack.
8: She really liked Ethan. She really trusted him. She said, "This is my best friend, Jason." She put a lot of trust in him.
11: She's a lovable, person, full of energy, always rambunctious.
1: Ethan worked in a local hotel, very different background than Kate. But he'd been her best buddy for years, and in a way, her protector. Everybody in Ethan's neighborhood knew you didn't mess with Kate when Ethan was around. They loved each other like, well, siblings.
11: I mean, so no harm would come to her when those certain little boyfriends would act like they got hand problems and I would put them in their place.
3: It wasn't a romance at all then?
11: Never at all. It just was like, she was just like a little sister to me.
1: On her Moscow trip, Kate bought herself and Ethan matching brass bulldog keychains. And on that Monday morning in June, said Ethan, he was very worried about Kate, just as he had been for years as he helped her battle her demons.
11: Calming her down and talking to her and understanding that was going on in the world of Kate.
1: But now, he complained, here was Kate's dad sending the police to talk to him about a check Kate told him to cash.
12: Yeah, I did with that one.
1: So Ethan explained to the cop, David Osborne, about the money he'd given Kate for jewelry and other expenses, and that the check was to pay him back.
13: He was basically best friends with Catherine, had been for several years.
1: In fact, Ethan told Detective Osborne he was very likely the last friend to see her before she disappeared.
13: He said that he had saw her Friday night, had dinner, had drinks, came back, dropped Kate off back at her house.
3: Did he say what time?
13: Yeah, I think the time would have been probably around 11:30, 11:45 at that time.
1: The detective checked, of course, and found text messages that confirmed what Ethan told him. He even went to the house Ethan shared with his mom.
13: And they both let me in, and they both allowed me to search it. The mother and Ethan both told me that this is his room, this is where he stays.
1: But to say that the instant suspicion on the part of the Warings and the police was upsetting to Ethan was probably an understatement.
14: Good evening, Miss Waring. This is Ethan Mack calling.
1: This is the voicemail he left for the Warings after that policeman poked around his place as if he was some murder suspect.
14: Well, I think you need to really check that and go find out and go see what really happened and find the person who did something to her and stop harassing me, because the only thing I ever did was try to help her in more than a million ways.
1: So, dead end. The police moved past Ethan, checked Kate's cell phone record, found she'd made a call late that Friday night that pinged on a tower in a place called James Island, several miles from her house. But phone pings can be funny that way sometimes, they told the Warings. One tower's busy, the next one over picks it up. Probably made the call from home, they said. They also promised to keep looking for her. But really, Kate was known to have gotten herself in and out of trouble a time or two, and police resources were limited, and, well, Tom Waring got the cop's message.
4: We do not know for a fact that a crime has been committed here.
1: After all, the Warings were reminded, Kate was a world traveler, could well have just picked up and gone back to Russia. Might be aboard some tramp steamer even now. Or if something bad happened to her, could have been a drug overdose, even suicide. Impossible, thought Kate's parents. Even in her darkest times, she'd never failed to call.
4: If she spent the night out unexpectedly, mm-hmm. I mean, we'd get a call first thing the next morning because she knew that we would worry about where she was and was she safe.
1: So the Warings began picking apart that Friday, the last day anyone saw Kate, looking for something they may have missed. But it had been such a normal day. She had no driver's license, remember, so she asked Howard Gatch to give her a lift to her therapist's office.
10: Gave me a hug, said goodbye, said thank you so much, and she's actually in a very good mood.
1: An hour and a half later, Howard saw her again, this time at the gym.
10: She said, is it okay I skip rope over here, Howard? And I said, sure, Kate, that's fine.
1: Mind you, there was an incident at the gym. Howard's soon-to-be ex-wife came around. She and Kate had words. But at 8 p.m., a drugstore camera showed Kate all relaxed again, talking on her cell, buying wine and snacks while waiting on her prescription refills. Ethan paid for dinner, salmon, chicken teriyaki. She didn't drive, so he took her home, dropped her off before midnight. Something else, something earlier that Friday that bothered the Warings at first, was terrifying them now. And the more they thought about it, the worse it seemed. Just before she went to the drugstore Friday evening, she started telling her father about some problem.
4: saying that she felt like she perhaps had unintentionally gotten herself in trouble. And I said, well, why don't you tell me about that? And she wouldn't tell me any details.
3: Was she clearly worried?
4: She was concerned.
6: Clearly worried.
4: About something.
1: Naturally, they told the police about that. But nothing came of it. And as the air thickened into a steaming August, the weeks that passed brought no new leads, just tourists clamoring for the cool shade of historic carriage rides. And Kate Waring, the urgency of finding her, began to fade.
9: And that was driving me nuts. I thought, I'm not going to put up with this. We got to get going. We got to get moving on this.
1: And in the hush cool of his perch overlooking the city, someone was listening.
0: Coming up, a new investigation begins, but it's not the police who are behind it.
15: We're the cream of the crop, and our job was to find Kate Waring. Not finding Kate was not an option.
0: Who are these guys?
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1: Take a little drive beyond the grand old homes and markets and churches at the historic center of Charleston, South Carolina. Enter quietly a hushed suite of rooms overlooking the city, where an influential philanthropist flipped through his mental Rolodex and placed a call to his friend, the chief of police.
22: And I really need a favor. You know, I really need some help with this situation.
1: The caller was this man, John Rivers. Happened to be a childhood friend of Tom Waring, watched Kate Waring grow up. John Rivers told the police chief he was worried about Kate, too.
22: And he told me that, you know, they got a lot of stuff going on.
3: Sure.
22: But that he would assign his best and brightest to the case. And I felt pretty good about that.
1: But now, almost 2 months later, Kate was still missing. And the investigation, such as it was, had accomplished nothing. And John Rivers couldn't stand what it was doing to his best friend, Tom Waring.
22: I could see that he really was having a hard time functioning.
1: So Rivers picked up the phone again and told this man, do what it takes. His name is Andy Savage, former prosecutor, now famously tenacious criminal defense attorney. Savage had heard about Kate, too, and how police had no evidence of any crime. Really?
23: As soon as we scratched the surface just a little bit,
2: We were absolutely convinced that foul play was involved.
1: Savage was given just two mandates. Find Kate Waring. Tell police everything you find. That last part, keeping the police in the loop, should be easy, figured Andy, given the team he assembled. A band of retired policemen turned private eyes, each with a particular talent.
22: Bobby Minter.
1: Bobby Minter, human bloodhound. Tracking people without them knowing it, his specialty.
5: My name is Bill Capps.
1: Bill Capps, techno geek. Tracks bad guys through cyberspace. Happens to be a crack shot.
7: My name is James Randolph.
1: James Randolph, ex-police department rebel. Strategy his specialty. Shaking things up, a particular skill.
15: But we're the cream of the crop, and our job was to find Kate Waring. Not finding Kate was not an option.
1: Experience told James the best place to start was with Kate herself.
15: If we listen to Kate, she'll tell us where she is.
1: James went to the house on the Battery, up the stairs, down the hall, and into Kate's bedroom.
15: These type cases, you have to take on the personality and you have to see this person's world through their eyes.
1: He sat there for a bit, looked around. The Russian notes in Kate's handwriting made sense. But why Chinese paper money? And why was her brand new prescription sitting there untouched?
15: The medication in which she had gotten that her prescription was still on her dresser, unused.
1: That medication was her lifeline. She needed it to counter depression, anxiety, insomnia. She never left home without it. Meanwhile, cyber sleuth Bill Capps buried himself in social media sites. Kate used them. Bill scoured them all.
5: If she was awake, she was Facebooking, she was texting, she was calling people on the phone, she was emailing. And at the time she went missing, when everything immediately

0: the weird voicemail left late that evening.
1: 10:06 p.m., missed call, left voicemail. Voicemail said that someone had, quote, stolen her identity, close quote, and had obtained a couple of credit cards in her name. She wanted me to sue the person responsible.
0: The gym trainer and Kate's romantic interest, Howard Gatch, told Caps he heard from her about 10:30 p.m., still at dinner with Ethan then. But then there was another call, said Gatch, and it was after midnight, well after police believed she was dropped off at home.
2: She told me she was at some friend's house. They had already made it to the house.
3: Yeah.
2: She'd sounded a little buzzed.
0: And then, a very last message from Kate, a text. Very strange.
2: I'm off to Greenville to pick up some lovely. And whatever lovely was, I had no idea. And I'll be back in a few days.
4: Does that make any sense to you?
2: No.
5: Be careful, he replied.
0: But this time she did not text back. Silence from Kate. Except, middle of the night, her cell phone pinged out on James Island, miles from her home. The cops had surmised, remember, that a closer tower to her house may have been too busy to handle the call. But at 1:53 in the morning? Not a chance, thought Andy Savage.
6: It's just preposterous. They were looking for an explanation, plausible explanation, consistent with their theory, that she voluntarily left.
0: That middle-of-the-night call, by the way, was to her voicemail.
7: The mailbox is full and cannot...
0: A voicemail box that had been jammed full for months, during which time she hadn't used it or called it at all. So, the question...
4: Why would she call the voicemail? She would not be doing it.
0: Only one conclusion to draw.
4: Somebody else was using her phone.
0: But where was Kate now? Had she, as that one text suggested, left town looking for drugs or lovely, if that's what lovely meant? For the moment, it was a dead end. And then he called. Eugene Frazier, legendary 34-year homicide detective, now retired.
8: I believe that if a man commit a crime, he should be prepared to do the time.
0: Thing is about Gene Frazier... Over here on Charleston's James Island, where his ancestors go back to slave days, Gene gets tips, all kinds of tips. And one day a church friend told Gene he'd heard the police had been to Ethan Mack's house. And something strange about that.
8: He said, listen, I don't think this is right. He says, Ethan Mack is living in an apartment that I have rented out to his father.
0: But the police didn't search this place where Ethan actually lived, said the landlord. They searched his mother's house on a different island, miles away, where Ethan told them he lived.
8: And he says, I think that he's trying to mislead the police off.
9: What'd you think when you heard that?
8: This guy got something to hide.
0: And on that very day, Gene Frazier joined a band of ex-cops, which from now on we'll call the A-Team.
10: Coming up, a mysterious woman enters the picture.
11: Katie had this strange girl in the room with her.
10: Who was she? When Dateline continues.
0: By the time Andy Savage put his A-team together to look for Kate Waring, that lovely young Charleston woman had been missing 2 months. And according to Kate's parents, Tom and Janice, the Charleston police were still saying this.
11: They think maybe she went somewhere. She's probably just up in Greenville.
12: What'd you say to that?
13: She doesn't have a car. How's she going to get there?
0: It was after that when the A-team's Gene Frazier got his tip. Kate's best friend Ethan had lied to the police about where he lived. He didn't live at the house he allowed police to search. He really lived behind this house, in one of two apartments 5 miles away.
14: Which you presented to the police?
6: Yes.
14: And?
6: They didn't search the house. They never got a search warrant. They never asked for permission to search the house. They never went back to them and said, hey, you misled us 2 months ago.
0: But, as the A-team discovered, Ethan failed to mention something else, too. He had a girlfriend in this little place, a woman named Heather Angelica Camp. And when Janice Waring heard that, her mind went straight to an afternoon at home 3 months earlier.
11: I heard voices upstairs, And so I went up, and Katie had this strange girl in the, that I'd never met before in the room.

0: with her.
1: And that was her name, Heather Tam. Kate explained she met and rapidly became fast friends with Heather on the train to Palmetto during her trip down from Washington. Typical Kate, Janice thought back then, drawn to someone who needed help, who had told her a hard luck story.
2: She said when she got on the train, her pocketbook was stolen. And she's here in Charleston, and she doesn't have any money. And I'm helping her out until she can whatever.
1: But Kate told her mother that Heather would pay her back soon because she was a pediatric surgeon in Charleston to take a new post at the local medical center. Then, a few days later, a distraught Kate told her mother that Heather's daughter back home in New Jersey had been killed in a car accident. But something seemed odd about that, said Janice.
2: Didn't seem like she was rushing to go up to New Jersey
3: sure.
2: to attend to the child.
3: Or that she was a grief-stricken woman.
2: Grief-stricken woman. She did not look that way at all.
1: And now, here was news that Heather was living with Kate's friend, Ethan, in this tiny apartment?
2: To me, she just looked like a con artist.
1: But no, said Kate back then. Janice had it all wrong. Heather was nice. In fact, Kate said she'd introduced Heather to her friend Ethan, and very quickly a romance had blossomed. They were even talking marriage. Really? If Janice Waring was suspicious about Heather back then, the A-team was doubly so now. And sure enough, a few keystrokes on the internet told Bobby Minter that Mother's intuition was right.
4: I saw where she had been arrested for forgery in Indiana, but she'd been arrested in other states, too.
5: Essentially, if you just Googled her name, I suppose you could find out a fair amount.
6: That's how I found her. She'd been impersonating a doctor. I just Googled her.
1: And Ethan wouldn't be her first husband. She'd been married before and had four children. Now that they knew about Heather, a few fuzzy details were suddenly clearer. For one thing, the bill for Kate's last dinner with Ethan made more sense because there were three meals on that dinner bill. The other diner was Heather Camp. And, more important, that check Ethan tried to cash, the one the teller flagged, maybe that was another Heather forgery.
7: So right away, point man James Randolph rushed that information over here to police headquarters. Surely somebody here had put two and two together, a woman known to have committed forgery in Indiana and other states. A so-called best friend who tries to cash a bogus check with Kate's name on it, then lies to police? Seemed like evidence these two were involved in her disappearance up to their necks. Enough to haul them in, anyway. But
8: I was told that the story panned out and that these were petty criminals and the check was going to be taken separate from the missing person.
5: What'd you say to that?
8: I just didn't think it was the right thing to do. We had to figure out who wrote and endorsed those checks. Who signed and wrote those checks.
3: Sure.
1: It was obvious the A-team would have to find the connection between Ethan and Heather and Kate's disappearance without police help.
8: We'll sort of remain stealth as much as possible.
1: Time to keep a careful, quiet eye on Ethan Mack and Heather Camp. So Gene Frazier persuaded his church friend, Ethan's landlord, to allow surveillance specialist Bobby Minter to tuck a hidden camera into a corner of his kitchen window. A camera trained right at Ethan's front door.
4: It was motion detected, just like that light that they've got over the door is. So when they drove in, it would light up, and it would light up for our camera.
8: And then enough illumination to illuminate to see what they would be carrying, and that would lead us to know that they had something to do with Kate's disappearance.
1: And when Ethan and Heather left the apartment, Bobby had that covered, too. He'd already tracked Ethan to his job at a local hotel and attached a GPS locator on his car as it sat in the parking lot. Now there was no minute of the day when the team didn't know where Ethan and Heather were and what they were doing. And almost immediately, they got a surprise. When Ethan was at work, Heather sneaked over to visit the man living next door. Rode around town with him.
4: They were going to the bank a lot. And I called one of the investigators of the Wachovia. As a result of that, they found that they were kiting checks. So they were actually stealing money from the bank.
1: Despite what Bobby told the bank, it never resulted in charges against anybody. But that wasn't all, he discovered. The GPS tracker on Ethan's car led Bobby to a couple of local pawn shops.
4: They were pawning jewelry. The jewelry was a red flag to us.
1: Was it Kate's jewelry? They couldn't be sure yet, without more surveillance, that is. And then the landlord called Jean again, another tip. This one bad. Ethan and Heather weren't paying rent.
0: He says, I'm going to evict these people. So after he said that,
9: this is not good news.
0: I said, hold on a little. If these people are evicted, we don't know where they're going.
1: If the A-team didn't think of something, and fast, Heather and Ethan might slip out of their sight and Charleston for good.
10: Coming up, an enticing offer from the A-team.
0: 10, 20s, 50s, everybody sees that, the eyes just jump.
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1: The team of retired detectives searching for Kate Waring had a big problem. Crime Solving 101 told them Heather and Ethan had to be serious suspects. Last people to see Kate alive, one a known forger, the other on tape trying to take money from Kate's bank account. But they were about to be evicted for lack of a rent payment. And if that happened, they would slip the invisible net the A-team had so carefully woven.
20: Mind you, we have the camera, we have the GPS, we're tracking every movement that they have.
1: So they made a call here to the quiet office overlooking Charleston, where the team's money man, John Rivers, decided he'd pay Ethan's rent. Secretly, of course. And it was a plan which, after a little brainstorming, offered a bonus, a built-in opportunity. Here's how. The A-team wanted to know if Heather or Ethan forged Kate's $4,500 check, but they needed original handwriting samples.
20: We determined what was on the check that we needed comparison samples to, and we had numbers, obviously, on a check.
1: Then the A-team helped Ethan's landlord prepare IOUs that contained the needed numbers and letters. And when Heather and Ethan signed the documents agreeing to pay the rent in installments, they were giving the team the very samples that could prove they forged Kate's check. The team took the handwriting to their waiting expert, Mickey Dawson, the man who set up the state police handwriting lab. The question was simple. Did Heather and or Ethan forge that check from Kate, the one Ethan tried to cash?
20: Immediately, that day, our handwriting document examiner said, that's them, no question about it.
1: So, if Ethan and Heather forged a check from Kate, what else did they do? Someone on the team needed to get a look inside that apartment. If Kate had been there, there still might be evidence of something. But how to get in?
20: Well, the landlord has a right to inspect a tenant's homes for health and safety and welfare. And the landlord decided that he needed to go in and spray for bugs.
9: You can understand why that might be done in that little place.
20: James thought it would be best that if he went with him to make sure that the bugs were all taken care of.
1: Surveillance expert Bobby Minter's GPS device showed Ethan's car was out somewhere.
21: Well, when we opened the door to go inside, Ethan's Mac sitting on the couch smoking a joint.
6: Oh, for God's sake.
21: And I'm like, oh, hell. I'm like, hey, we're with the exterminating company. We're going to be using some dangerous chemicals, so you'll have to step out on the outside while we get this done.
6: No idea who you were?
21: No.
6: You sure about that?
21: Absolutely. Yeah. So the exterminator and I went inside. We closed the door behind us, just searched the apartment. And in one of the backpacks, in Ethan Mack's backpack, was some Chinese money, Chinese currency.
1: Chinese money? Yes, just like the Chinese bills James saw in Kate's bedroom. Janice Waring had brought those bills to Kate from Hong Kong, souvenirs. Had Ethan stolen them?
22: I put it here on this pole.
1: Time to stir things up, apply some pressure. And Bobby Minter knew just how.
20: Bobby went out and put on every telephone pole, every vacant house, every oak tree, every stop sign, wanted information, missing person, Kate Waring's poster.
9: Around where all those people hung up.
20: Wherever they went, including on Mac's windshield when he was working that day, we put posters to send a psychological message to them.
1: But no response. At which point, John Rivers said,
23: perhaps what they do understand, and on the street, as it were, is Andrew Jackson and maybe Benjamin Franklin, and they would recognize their faces on a $20 or $50 bill.
1: $10,000 worth of those bills went into a grocery bag.
24: 10, 20s, 50s, and 100. And it's a real good bag with a... And when you open it up, you know, two rows, and then everybody sees that. And I show them that the eyes just jump.
1: And where better to wave that bag of money, they decided, than under the nose of that neighbor Heather was going to see, the man named Terry Williams, the one who seemed to be kiting checks with her.
21: So we knocked on the door, and Terry Williams come to the door with no shirt on. He has no shirt on, short pants. I said, Terry, listen, we know you're great friends with these people. Mike and Camp, you don't have to live in this condition. We know you're back on your rent. Look at this bag of money. This could be all yours.
1: Now, to close the sale with Terry Williams, they try to bluff.
21: Tell us what happened to Kate and where we can find her. We know Mike and Camp killed her, and this money could be yours. And at that point, that's when the bedroom door bust open, and a lot of yelling and screaming. And
1: to their utter surprise, there came Heather Camp, angrily and quickly pulling her clothes back together. Didn't appear to be a business meeting, the team interrupted. The detectives told her who they were and who they worked for.
21: And then Heather Camp gets on the cell phone and makes a call to Ethan Mack and says, Ethan, Andy Savage's investigators are here trying to get Terry Williams to roll on us. And when she said that, the three of us looked at one another, and in police terms, we knew that was definitely the case. We knew, hey, they had done it.
1: Oh, yes. Decades of investigating made it perfectly clear to the A-team. Whatever happened to Kate Waring, Ethan Mack and Heather Camp were in it up to their eyeballs.
10: Coming up.
21: He said, I know Ethan and Heather did something to Kate, and Terry went in the back room, came back out, and had this iPod. And Terry said, I believe this iPod is going to belong to Kate.
10: When Dateline...
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1: It was so awkward now, but necessary. The once very private Warings and their only daughter's intensely personal struggles were now so glaringly public. They had to be.
3: And you can't just sit back and hope that she'll be found. I mean, we worked every day, all day long, trying to find her.
1: That's when it hit home. Kate was the latest of hundreds of people still lost in South Carolina, and it seemed to Janice and Tom that police weren't taking cases like theirs seriously. So what about all those other families also desperate for help?
4: Somehow or another, somebody will be moved
1: to make common
4: and
1: cause.
4: Want to come forward and tell us where Katie is.
1: That was the public Waring family. At home, the private Tom Waring couldn't help but be drawn to the playback button on their voicemail, just to hear her voice.
5: Dad, Mom, if you're there, pick up the phone. If you're there, pick up the phone. Call me back later. Bye.
7: I would look at photographs of her or play those voicemail messages, just keeping her voice current in my mind.
1: Meanwhile, Andy Savage's A-team of ex-detectives was making progress. And when they flashed that fat grocery bag of cash around the neighborhood, they certainly got a rise out of Ethan and Heather. A furious Ethan called Andy.
8: Your investigators are out here and they're accusing me of being involved in this homicide. Kate was my best friend in life. As he's on the phone, Kemp calls. She starts out in his rage about, you know, what are you doing out here? You're accusing me of this. We had nothing to do with that.
1: Fascinating reaction, thought Andy Savage, and perhaps an opportunity.
8: We had done a lot of background on Kemp, and so we knew her and we knew her personality, and we knew a little bit about what buttons to push. So the reaction we had towards Heather was one of comfort, not one of angst. And during that time, we planted the seeds as a mother. She must know the feeling of Janice Waring missing her daughter and try to ply to her empathy for a mother.
1: But the call from Heather wasn't all that fat bag of money accomplished. Before long, it reeled in a fish. That neighbor Heather was sneaking off to see called, too. The A-team went to talk to him.
21: And he said, I know Ethan and Heather did something to Kate. And Terry went in the back room, came back out, and had this iPod. And Terry said, I believe this iPod is going to belong to Kate.
1: Now that was huge. Last time Kate was seen with that iPod, it was at the gym the day she went missing. Now a man Kate never met said Heather gave him the iPod days after Kate disappeared. But just to be sure this was in fact Kate's iPod, tech expert Bill Capps got the serial number and within minutes had the proof.
6: I examined the registry files from all the computers that we'd had access to that Kate had used in the past. So we knew proof positive that that was Kate's iPod.
10: Coming up,
0: We knew something was up.
10: A new direction. The search for Kate Waring takes the A-Team to a wild and desolate place. What would they find there? When Dateline continues. She's been missing for months now. Kate Waring, a trusting young woman so eager to help those in need. The trail of clues has pointed to two of Kate's friends. And now the private investigators recruited by her family believe they are close to solving the final part of the mystery, finding Kate at last. But there are a few more twists in store. Here again, Keith Morrison.
11: The A-Team told the police about the iPod, the one Heather Camp gave to a friend days after Kate disappeared, and also handed over the handwriting expert's report showing that Heather and Ethan forged Kate's check 2 days after she vanished. And now things started happening fast. After her heart-to-heart with Andy Savage, Heather made a remarkable decision. She called the Charleston Police Department and confessed. No, not to murder. Instead, she said it was she who forged the bogus check supposedly signed by Kate Waring, and Ethan who tried to cash it 2 days after Kate disappeared. Now, surely the police would swoop in and arrest them both. But here's something you should know about the way it worked between the A-Team and their former colleagues, the cops. The deal was entirely one way. That's to say, the A-Team told the cops everything they uncovered. The cops told the A-Team nothing. So they kept their ears to the ground, waited for something to happen. But they didn't have to wait for long.
0: We knew something was up. And so first thing we did was yank the GPS off the car because we didn't want the police to seize his car and have our GPS.
11: Ethan was easy enough for the Charleston police to find. They arrested him at his hotel job. But they didn't seem to know where to find Heather. So,
0: of course, we had to tell her where she was working.
12: Oh, yeah.
0: Obviously, they didn't have a surveillance on her. So,
13: and you could tell them that.
0: Yeah, we told them.
12: We told them where Heather Camp was working. I mean,
6: she was working at the gas station.
12: She's working at the local gas station.
6: Actually, I walked into the gas station and bought a Pepsi, paid for it, and walked out. And a police officer in uniform had pulled up. He was peeping around the corner of the building. I said, "That's her inside."
11: Ethan and Heather were charged with forgery and obstruction of justice. Will the murder charge follow shortly?
12: We get a call from, of course, we do have friends that's still at the police department. We get a call that, hey, the police are searching Wadmalaw Island for Kate Waring's body.
11: Wadmalaw Island. Wild, beautiful, isolated. And 20 miles from Kate's home on Charleston's Battery.
6: So I got in my car and I drove out to Wadmalaw Island.
11: And there were the police, a serious search going on.
6: So I sat there in the shade and watched them all afternoon. Didn't attempt to interfere.
13: Just watched the police, see what they're doing.
6: Just watched lots of officers and cadaver dogs also.
12: There's a ton of folks out there. Ton of folks. Sure, whole shebang.
11: The cops had brought Heather here to lead them to Kate Waring's body.
6: As a couple of detectives that I knew left, I did ask them, any luck? And they just simply said no and continued driving on.
11: Police called off the search, drove Heather back to jail. Had she intentionally given them bad information? Perhaps nobody would find Kate. Not the police, not the A-Team. And then?
8: We got a terrific break by the criminal justice system. Mac and Kemp both came to the bond hearing, and it's done by video. At the bond hearing, Mac shows up with his family, who were all there to support him. And not only a public defender, but the chief public defender.
11: Wow.
8: Kent has no one. She has no family. She has no friends. She has no support to speak on her behalf. Now, I immediately said, James and Jean, go see her. Treat her with kindness. Treat her with caring.
11: And within minutes, the same men who'd so upset Heather with their bag of money were face to face with her. What was the look on her face when she came out and saw what
12: she
11: said?
12: She was stunned, very surprised. And I said, Heather, we need to help here. All we want is the body. And she said, well, they didn't find her, did they? She said, I put them through the test, They told me they were going to help me. They wouldn't arrest me. And the minute I told them the area in which she was, the general area in which she was, they got all abusive with me, you know, and they berated me. So they failed the test.
1: And just at that moment, what happened was, well, sheer luck.
6: Directly across the lobby, in the male side of the visitation area, they brought Ethan Mack to see his attorneys, who happened to arrive the same time we did.
1: Just coincidentally.
6: Coincidental.
1: And also coincidentally, the jailers positioned Ethan and Heather across a hallway from each other, separated by glass partitions.
14: So they could see each other?
12: Oh, yeah. And I told him, here's his lawyer and the detective over there with him. And she's over there ratting you out. So she stopped waving her arms, trying to get Ethan's attention. So she snaps and she breaks.
1: With a little more encouragement from Andy Savage, that is. His deal? If Heather told him exactly where to find Kate's body, and if it turned out she had nothing to do with any murder, Andy would help her with her forgery charges. And at that moment, Heather Camp agreed to tell the A-team what they needed to know. Her directions were precise. They drove out here right away.
15: That's the large oak tree that she described. And then she says, if you look farther up to your left in the marsh, that is, you'll see a dock that running down to the water. And she says, after you do that, you will look to your left over here to on my right and left. And she said, you'll see some underbrush growth. And she said, that Kate remain, or she would say the body, is 5 feet from this path, from this roadway.
1: Incredibly detailed. Just the sort of place to leave a body. But, just like the police, the team found nothing.
6: I was very disturbed. Well, why are we not finding her? Because we were, as I said, we were convinced that she was here.
1: They searched until darkness finally forced them out of the marsh, and then they called Andy Savage, who was out of town on business.
20: They're on a cell phone from where they are. I'm in a hotel in Boston. Punch up the address for Google Earth, and I'm looking at the satellite imagery of where they are. And I said, well, James, is there a dock off to your left? And so I was pretty well able to identify where they were. So I said, what you got to do is just print that off.
14: Isn't that amazing? You can do that from thousands of miles away?
20: You could also do it from the police station.
1: The Google map clearly showed the A-team exactly how and where they lost the trail. After investigating so much, Savage wasn't ready to give up on Heather. But he wasn't naive either.
20: We knew that she was a sociopath liar. I wanted something specific from her. Give me something that nobody else knows so that we can believe what you're saying is truthful. And that's when she told us about the souvenirs from Kate's body, the jewelry she was wearing, and where it was located.
1: They found Kate's jewelry at a pawn shop. And behind the dresser in their tiny apartment, Kate's bulldog keychain, the one she'd gotten in Moscow, Ethan, said Heather, took it from Kate's purse as a memento. She was telling them the truth. So they decided next morning, first light, armed with Andy's Google map and more detail from Heather, the team would return to Wadmalah Island.
20: You know, all what we were believing was now coming to fruition. All our suspicions about her activity and Mac's activity, at that point we knew we had the right people.
1: One thing. They'd be going without the police. Good idea? Maybe not.
10: Coming up, the A-team under arrest.
1: What do you mean you were arrested? Or?
6: We were not free to leave. They made that clear. And one, we couldn't leave because they seized my car.
10: This was a twist even they didn't see coming. When Dateline continues.
1: The early sun had cooked the mist off the marshes of Wadmalah Island. Now the still air was heating up toward another dripping hot day. Bobby Minter, Bill Capps, and Gene Frazier shared a car from the city. They rode in silence most of the way, confident the precise directions Heather Camp had given them were correct this time. So, this was it. It was somehow fitting that Bobby, the one they called the human bloodhound, was the first to spot her.
0: And I saw what looked like an animal path where animals or something had pretty much beat down the bush. So I walked out to the animal path and started walking parallel with the road and walked up. And I saw what looked like bones, and I said, I think I found her. I said, hey, y'all, come here, I think I found her. And I said, it was just like a ton of bricks come off of me at that point. And I said, oh, my God, there she is. You know, wasn't much left, you know, just bones.
1: In the end, it took only 6 minutes to find the earthly remains of Kate Waring, and thus at last fulfill their promise to her parents.
6: I saw where Bobby was standing and took two shots with my camera just to document the scene the way it was when we saw it. And then I just backed out of the woods and Bobby followed me out and we called 911.
9: 911, what's the address of emergency?
16: Yes, ma'am. This is Robert Minter.
9: Okay, you need police, fire, EMS, sir.
16: Police.
9: What's the address, hon?
16: Wait, there's no address. It's in the woods. We found the body of Kate Waring.
9: You believe you found the body of Kate Waring?
16: Yes, you know we did.
9: In the woods?
16: Yes.
1: But listen to what happens after Bobby hangs up. The 911 recording continues. You can hear the operator spreading the word around to other officers, a bit skeptical that the four-month-long mystery is finally solved.
16: Hello.
9: Hey, Sarge.
16: Mm-hmm.
9: You ready for this?
16: No.
9: This guy is adamant that he found Kate Waring in the woods off of Polly Point Road.
16: Off of where?
9: Polly Point Road in Guatemala Island.
16: All right. Why is he adamant?
9: He says he knows it's her.
1: Out on the island, off Polly Point Road, the trio of former cops instinctively reverted to long-practiced standard procedure.
6: We said, okay, let's just secure the crime scene, back out, wait for law enforcement to get here.
1: So far, so good. But what happened next was quite a surprise.
0: The first officer was a Charleston County deputy, and I said, we're going to show you where the remains are. Took him out there and said, it's your crime scene now, and we're backing off. And that's what we did.
13: But that wasn't the end of it, was it?
0: No.
6: No, we were detained, to put it mildly.
13: Detained
6: and placed in separate police cars.
13: What do you mean, you were arrested or just...
6: Well, very strictly, I guess, by the legal definition, we were not free to leave. They made that clear. And when we couldn't leave because they seized my car.
13: But wait a minute, you found the body and showed them where it was.
6: That's correct. They wanted a statement from us as to everything that we had done from the very beginning, not just what we had done that day.
13: The whole long story.
6: That's basically what they were asking for. And in fact, they had been given the story along and along as it occurred.
1: Hours later, the ex-detectives were finally released. But not Bill Capp's car. Didn't get that back till they filed motion papers for an injunction. And even now, years later, the memory still rankles. All of them.
17: 34 years in the police department. To sit in the back of a police car and have some guy question you, get you to take a statement.
24: That's right. Like a criminal. That's what, we would sit there in the back of a car like a criminal. And those, let's call it like we see it.
1: Still, this was it. The news traveled to the house on the Battery. The Warings fell from their anxiety and into grief.
18: Mixed emotions. Relief that she's been found, but at the same time, devastating grief that now you have conclusive evidence that your only daughter is dead and that you're never going to see her again.
1: And then, soon as they were allowed after the crime scene tape came down, after all the evidence was taken away, the whole team assembled at the spot where Kate lay hidden for so long, all except Tom Waring, who did not want the image burned in his brain, the dismal place the love of his life lay dead. But perhaps it was a mother thing. Janice had to be here, she said, had to see it.
3: It helped me to see for myself. It was so remote. We wouldn't have found her in a million years. And not knowing where she is, I mean, it's just, it would have been horrible.
1: They formed a circle, held hands around the place they knew she had been.
3: One of the investigators is a deacon in his church, and he said a prayer.
0: And there's beautiful water, marsh, and docks, and I think it might have given Mrs. Waring some peace, thinking, you know, at least it wasn't in a garbage dump somewhere. It was some peaceful place, and you know, God's place.
1: So now the A-Team had done its job, and Kate's killers could finally be brought to justice. Or so you'd think. But the mystery, the web that was spun on that train down from Washington, was far stranger, more bizarre, than you have so far heard. And justice? Well, we shall see.
10: Coming up, they thought they solved the case. But would it stick?
3: Actual evidence, it just wasn't there.
10: And the close call that just might have saved Kate Waring's life.
2: If I could have hung on one more month, I could have helped them get her.
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1: Most everybody around Charleston, South Carolina, seems to know who the county solicitor is. Scarlett is what people call her. Solicitor Scarlett Wilson, officially, a well-known and popular prosecutor. And Solicitor Wilson had a problem. Actually, two problems. For one thing, though Heather Camp practically leapt at a deal to turn state's evidence against Ethan and plead guilty to murder in exchange, her credibility, as you'll soon see, was not exactly AAA. And despite all the information the A-Team uncovered, what could be used in court was thin.
3: I mean, frankly, we didn't have a lot of evidence. We had a lot of opinions and we had a lot of conjecture, but actual evidence, it just wasn't there.
1: Kate's skeletal remains gave the solicitor none of the forensic evidence the juries like to see. The coroner was unable to establish even a cause of death. As for those personal items of Kate's that they found in Ethan's apartment, those could just as easily have been gifts. The two were supposedly best friends, after all. And to top it off, there was the amazing tale that came with the state's star witness, Heather. Well, it's true she helped the Warings investigators find Kate's body and agreed to testify against a man she revealed she actually married soon after the crime. But Heather was also, as Ethan's lawyer was discovering, a grade-A, world-class liar.
25: Not only was she a drifter, I mean, this was a true con artist, just with just the most horrid background of just anyone I'd ever seen. I mean, a true sociopath.
1: David Ehler was certain that Heather Camp, back on that train to Charleston, the Palmetto, took one look at Kate Waring and knew she'd found her ideal next mark. Why was Ehler so sure? His research, he said, had turned up enough Camp victims to fill a small bus to the poorhouse.
25: We had 13 different names for her that we could use, and we called all 13.
1: Whoa.
25: I mean, these were men and women all over the country. She would say that, you know, she was pregnant. She would say that her children had died of leukemia, that men had beat her.
1: Her scam? Troll the internet for men, latch onto one, move in, fleece him, and leave him with a mountain of debt, all the while pretending to be a doctor, an heiress, or the daughter of a mafia-style drug family.
5: That was probably the worst whirlwind I've ever been through, seen, done in my entire life.
1: It was Chris Beard, for example, in Pennsylvania.
5: Just being around her made me feel better because that's what I wanted, you know? I wanted to be loved.
1: He found her on the internet. In less than 2 months, they were engaged, and she said she was pregnant.
5: At the time that I had met her, I had no credit cards to my name whatsoever.
1: She persuaded him, he said, to get 15 cards, which she maxed out, leaving him $33,000 in debt. Oh, and by the way, she told Chris's sister-in-law, Lori,
2: that she was a pediatric burn specialist, and she had worked with children, and that was her specialty.
1: And as Lori had been having some behavior issues with her daughter, Heather gave the girl a blood test.
2: See if, you know, there was anything wrong with her.
1: And?
2: She said, I just want you to know that, you know, your daughter's bipolar.
1: But it was odd. How would she know, based on a quick blood test, whether or not her daughter was bipolar? And why would Heather use her own diabetes kit for the test? Lori hit the internet just to check out the woman who was playing doctor with her child.
2: And found that, you know, she actually was a wanted felon.
1: So she called the cops, who arrested Heather in the act of spending more of Chris's money. But somehow Heather slipped off the hook. Though Lori pressed charges and pushed hard for a prosecution, nobody followed through. And Lori eventually gave up. Lives with the guilt now.
2: I think it was a month or so after I gave it up, that's when she came to D.C. and she had met Kate. And I always feel if I could have hung on one more month, I could have helped them get her.
1: Now, as he prepared to defend Ethan, David Ehler was feeling much better. His client's chief accuser, it appeared, was a practiced con artist. Would any jury believe her? Ethan might be naive, said Ehler, but his story, after all, had never changed.
25: They had gone out to dinner, he, Kate, and Heather. And then after they went out to dinner, he dropped Kate back off at her parents' home here in downtown Charleston and spoke with her a couple times via text message that night, and he didn't talk to her again after that.
1: So it was all on Heather. And with her as Ethan's chief accuser, how could any jury convict him? But just days before the trial was to start, Solicitor Scarlett Wilson finally uncovered something the case lacked, a clear motive. She found it, she said, in letters Kate wrote to a friend just before she disappeared.
7: She's talking about how someone has tried to extend her credit limit or has tried to assume her identity and mess with her money in her bank. And she was livid. And I think Kate was threatening to get her father involved. And that was a new dimension
1: sure. For
7: Heather Camp.
1: And she didn't need Katie as an enemy.
7: And I have no doubt Katie confronted Heather Camp with that.
1: And that, the prosecutor said, is when Heather Camp and Ethan Mack must have decided they had to keep her from talking. Kate Waring had to die.
7: He began to make the choice to join in the scam, to rip off Kate Waring.
1: Finally, the prosecutor, Scarlett Wilson, felt ready, and almost a year to the day after Kate was found, she launched the trial of Ethan Mack, the sole defendant in the courtroom, Heather having taken that plea agreement. The Warings tried to prepare themselves, though what they saw defied preparation.
3: We had to see images and see what it was like when they found her and then go through all the forensics, and we were seeing that for the first time, along with the jurors and all those other spectators in the courtroom.
1: One by one, the A-team took the stand, as did detectives and experts from the Charleston Police Department, to present the evidence.
8: Over a stupid forgery.
1: Prosecutor Wilson told the jury that Ethan and Heather killed Kate to avoid getting caught for forging Kate's checks and using her credit cards. And then Heather took the stand and told the jury it was Ethan, not her, who lured Kate to their tiny apartment, then smothered her, shocked her with a taser, drowned her in the bathtub, and dumped her body out on Wadmalaw Island because he thought no one would ever find her there. So, did you think that you'd convince that jury?
7: I thought that the trial went better than I ever could have hoped.
1: Except that is for two things. One, would the jury believe Ethan actually killed his best friend, Kate? And two,
7: Heather Camp's a liar. Heather Camp's jealous of Kate. Heather Camp's the one stealing.
1: But Heather's testimony did seem to terrify one person, Ethan Mack himself, and it showed.
13: When he was in the courtroom, waiting for the jury to come back, we have that picture of him, that shot of him. What was happening with your client?
25: At that point, you know, true fear. You know, true fear. I could really see it.
1: What hold did Heather have on this man? Did the jury, did anybody have this crime figured out?
10: Coming up, a surprise from the jury and another one from Ethan Mack's mom.
25: His mother said, there's more to this story and you need to tell it and you need to tell it right now.
10: When Dateline continues.
1: You just never can tell how a jury will react to the facts of a complicated murder case or the accusations of a person like Heather Camp. Ethan Mack cooled his heels while his jury tried to decide if he did or did not smother, beat, taser, and drown his best friend, the woman he claimed was like a little sister to him. And then after 14 interminable hours, they trooped back into the courtroom and told the judge they could not decide whether or not Ethan was guilty of murder.
11: All right, what I'm going to do is, on the murder charge, I'm going to declare a mistrial on that.
1: Mistrial. A hung jury.
18: Huge letdown.
7: Right.
18: It wasn't going to be over. It wasn't going to end. We were going to possibly have to relive that whole event again.
1: As she packed up her files, Solicitor Scarlett Wilson vowed to find justice somehow. And then, quite unexpectedly, there was an intervention from a surprising source. It was Ethan Mack's own church-going, no-nonsense mother. She had testified during the trial, for her son, of course, gave a hint then of what she was made of.
12: Corrine Mack Dean, D-E-A-N.
14: Ethan's sort of a mama's boy, isn't he?
12: Yes, he is.
14: Do you know anything about your son having any involvement with Kate Waring's murder?
12: No.
14: If you did, would you stand here today and support him?
12: He knew I'll turn him in.
1: Then, as Ethan's mother sat through the rest of the trial, she heard things. She knew her son, knew when he was hiding something, and so she went to see him in jail. Ethan's attorney, David Ayler, heard it all.
13: So it did get loud in that cell when they were talking.
25: It got very confrontational. Basically, his mother said, there's more to this story, and you need to tell it, and you need to tell it right now. You know, his mother wanted him to tell the truth and tell what happened.
1: And so it was decided. Soon after Ethan and his mother had their talk, he appeared before the judge and admitted he did participate in the murder of his good friend Kate. He agreed to plead guilty to voluntary manslaughter in exchange for a 25-year prison sentence.
15: Do you understand that the court still treats this as a guilty plea?
21: Yes, ma'am.
15: And that your criminal record will reflect it as a guilty plea?
21: Yes, ma'am.
1: Of course, since Heather pleaded guilty to murder and forgery and obstruction of justice, they didn't need a trial for her either. Guilty but mentally ill, by the way. At her sentencing, her therapist told the judge that Heather developed, after a deeply traumatic childhood, a whole basket of serious psychological disorders, some of which rendered her virtually incapable of separating truth from her elaborate fictions, and which led into her years of failed marriages, abandoned children, and constant grifting. If Heather was hoping for a shorter prison term because of all that, she didn't get it. Instead, solicitor Scarlett Wilson noted she continued to lie about important details after she made her deal to testify. And because she broke the deal, the sentence, 39 years, 14 more than Ethan.
7: This was Heather Camp's kill. While certainly Ethan Mack was involved, and certainly he laid his hands on Kate, I do not believe that but for Heather Camp, we would be here.
1: Still, said Andy Savage after the fact, solicitor Wilson could have had a much stronger case had the Charleston police acted more aggressively. Just one example. When police arrested Ethan and Heather,
6: because of their own incompetence, they released the property, the crime scene where the homicide took place. They turned it back over to the landlord without examining it. And so the landlord went in and vacated the premises. He took all their furniture out and put it in storage.
1: Cleaned the place.
6: It wasn't until over 2 weeks later. They go in there knowing that the property had already been tainted, the crime scene was destroyed.
1: No wonder Scarlett Wilson didn't have all the ammunition she'd like to have had, said Andy Savage. But the Charleston police said they didn't quite see it that way. They did take the case of Kate Waring very seriously, they said, right from the beginning. And the second-guessing from the A-team was rather puzzling, at least according to Captain Thomas Robertson, since retired.
9: I'm surprised. I really am. I think we both did a fabulous job. And I think the team of detectives that I had working from this agency and the support that we had, it was fantastic.
1: What may have looked like inaction, said then-detective, now-prosecutor David Osborne, was actually a careful and thorough investigation, one that didn't leave out any possibilities.
13: Was there some point at which you thought, this girl has, she's probably dead. She's come to some serious harm.
18: And Early on.
13: How many days after, would you say?
18: I would say that, within that first week, for sure.
13: Yeah. So you knew it was a murder investigation at that stage?
18: No. It could have been an overdose. Mm-hmm. It could have been an accidental death. I think we felt like we were probably dealing with a death investigation.
13: Right.
1: But neither Tom nor Janice Waring was the least bit satisfied. Hadn't the police suggested early on that Kate may simply have skipped town on her own? Didn't seem to the Warings they were trying very hard to find her. And what about all those other families of missing people, they asked? Families without the resources to hire an A-team.
18: Unfortunately, missing people are low on the priority list nationwide.
7: I feel like that a missing person or missing child should be just as important as a bank robbery, because lots of people never find out what happened to their child.
1: It was late after midnight when she came to the end of her story, ushered there by two people she believed to be good friends of hers. And nobody, not the Warings, not the A-team, not the police, has heard the story you are about to hear. The competing stories of the last hours and minutes of Kate Waring's life. Question is, whose story will you believe? Her longtime friend, the uncle of her godson, or the charming grifter, the woman who played with fate on the train?
10: Coming up.
16: I had a big conscience, and he doesn't. He doesn't have conscience.
10: Heather versus Ethan.
24: Conniving, evil, lying type of person that do anything that she can to basically get her way.
10: Who is really behind Kate Waring's death? 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

0: They call it the Palmetto, the train that glides down the eastern seaboard, 8 hours from Washington to Charleston. Fine setting to meet a stranger. Sat in the same seat?
1: Sat in the same seat, laughed, were joking the whole way, started talking.
0: Heather Camp, freshly supplied with jewelry and cash from her last mark, just by chance, found herself sitting with a young woman wearing jewelry and perhaps with access to such cash as Heather had never seen before.
2: What did you see in her? Why'd you like her?
1: She was funny. Very funny.
0: Now, sitting here in jail, Heather claimed she came to see Kate not as her next victim, but as a friend. And when in Charleston she professed her love for Kate's buddy, Ethan Mack, and then eventually married him, that love was true too, so she says now. And when she told them both all those well-practiced lies about being a doctor, about her husband and child being killed in an accident, etc., etc., those stories, she says, were just part of the shtick, she admits it, of a con artist.
1: That's what I do. That's who I am. That's the way I've learned how to survive.
0: But remember, in court, the prosecutor called Heather the mastermind who lied to con Kate, lied to manipulate Ethan, lied about murder.
2: You were the decision maker. You were the person who caused Kate's death.
1: I don't take it as that.
0: Stole from her, yes, but kill Kate? No, Heather Camp will not cop to that. Instead, this was the story the grifter had for us. It was all Ethan, right from the start.
1: My husband wanted to rip her off because she had money.
0: But wait, why would Ethan want any harm to come to his good friend Kate?
1: The trouble was, is that Ethan never considered her a friend.
2: Not a friend of hers at all?
1: No.
2: Not like a sister or anything?
1: No, he was babysitting her. And she became a problem for him.
0: Became a real problem, says Heather, when Kate found out that she and Ethan were stealing from her.
1: She was like, I'm going to put you guys in jail. And that scared Ethan.
2: Mm-hmm.
1: And the whole nightmare began that night because he was not going to go to jail.
2: So you're saying Ethan was the mastermind, not
1: yes.
2: you?
1: Yes.
0: And so after dinner that last night, says Heather, they took Kate back to their apartment. Ethan got her a little high.
1: After a couple of drinks, she was in a very good mood.
0: There was a big suitcase on the floor. Ethan dared her, says Heather, get in. She did. Didn't see the taser he was holding.
1: He starts tasing her and doesn't stop. And by the time he removes the taser, she's not moving inside the suitcase at all. He races into the bedroom, grabs a pillow off the bed, comes back in, pushes me away, unzips the suitcase, takes the pillow, compresses it over her mouth, grabs the wine bottle that is maybe 4 feet away, takes the wine bottle, crack, crack. I think maybe it's 3 times he hits her. He tells me to go inside the bathroom, start the water.
0: She was terrified, she says.
2: Didn't you say, Ethan, stop.
1: I didn't say anything.
2: Didn't say anything at all? Why not?
1: I cried, but I didn't say anything. I didn't know what to do. I didn't know what to say. When he told me to do something, I did it.
0: She filled the tub, she says.
1: He asked me to help him pull her in there. I try, but I can't do it. I start crying, and I throw up in the toilet.
2: Why didn't you pull her out of the water?
1: At that point, the only thing I was thinking about was, how am I going to make it out of this house?
2: Did you think Ethan would kill you, too?
1: Why not? Who else knows but me? Why not? Why wouldn't I be next?
0: So she helped him put Kate's body in the car, watched him dump her out on Wadmalla Island. And of course she lied, she admits, when she told Ethan she was pregnant. But that was just for the sake of her own safety, said Heather.
1: I thought, well, if I'm carrying his kid, I'm okay. He's not going to try to hurt me.
0: Really? And so then a moment later, when asked why she didn't just leave Ethan, slip away like she always did,

0: she quite reverses herself.
1: I didn't want to. I really loved him.
0: But eventually, she says she just had to confess.
1: Conscience is a and I had a big conscience. And he doesn't. He doesn't have conscience.
2: And that's the God's honest truth, said Heather Camp, every single word. But there was another story to be told.
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0: conniving, evil, lying type of person that do anything that she can to basically get her way.
1: Of course, it was different when Kate brought Heather around to see him that first time.
0: I said she attractive, she ain't an ugly female at all.
1: And talkative, told him all kinds of things.
0: She told me that her son died from a disease that she was trying to help find
2: the
0: cure for, because she was supposed to be a doctor, and she told me that her daughter and her husband got killed in a bad car accident.
1: Ethan was entranced, he said, claimed he believed everything she told him. That's when they moved in together, and each day he'd go to his hotel job and she'd head off to the hospital to her doctor work.
0: She would be getting up, putting on her makeup, putting on her scarves, putting on her white jacket with her name that was sold in it.
1: But Heather had another story, says Ethan, one she had used on other marks, but he didn't know that, that members of her family were violent and powerful drug dealers. And one day, he says she told him a terrifying story. Her family members had learned that Kate Waring had sold out. She had ratted them out to police. Kate was going to have to die. And those drug kingpins decided Heather and Ethan would be the executioners.
0: She's saying that her family then basically telling her that she better get rid of Kate or they gonna get rid of us. Basically, and they gonna handle my family too. They gonna kill my family.
1: You believe this actually could happen?
0: I done seen people done get beat up over $5 and $10 and done get shoot after behind less than that.
1: So, Ethan's version of that awful night?
0: Basically, Heather zipped her up in the suitcase, and then that's when she came at me like, Ethan, you got the killer.
1: Now, right then, Ethan, she's lying in that suitcase, top is zipped up. What you do as her friend is you go and unzip the suitcase and say, ha ha, okay, come on, get up, right?
0: No, it wasn't.
1: That's not how it worked.
0: No, why it wasn't not? Like that, because it's my mother, my sister, my daddy them at stake too, and my life.
1: But, says Ethan, it was not he, but Heather, who smothered Kate with the pillow.
0: I couldn't do it to her or kill her, so Heather pushed me out of the way, and she jumped on top of her and started smothering her with the pillow, and I went into the room, and I dropped down on my knees, and I'd be like, Heavenly Father, please forgive me for what is going on and what I'm got to witness here and let happen in front of my face. So.
1: Well, yeah, you were praying, but you weren't pushing her off. You weren't stopping it.
0: No, I couldn't stop her because, as it was said, that I still was thinking that those people were going to kill me.
1: I know, but let me challenge you for a minute because I know you're a good friend to her.
0: Yes, sir.
1: Well, it's and like I, killing your sister, for God's
0: yes,
1: sake.
0: Yes, it is, and that's exactly what it's like.
1: The rest of it, the taser, the wine bottle bludgeoning, the drowning in the bathtub, all Heather, says Ethan, not him. And when he helped hide their crime, when he actually married Heather, that, says Ethan, is because she told him she was pregnant. She wasn't, of course. But Ethan says he believed her, as usual, and he wasn't about to abandon his child.
3: Yeah, I mean, but you're married to a killer. You got married to her after the murder.
0: Just for her to stop always threatening me with the running off and taking my baby.
1: God's honest truth, says Ethan, every single word. And now, at night, in his jail cell.
3: How often do you think about that moment?
0: Oh, I think about it a whole lot. Messes it up real bad. Thought I could have saved her and always been there to save her all the rest of the time and wouldn't let nobody harm her, but now look at me.
3: You're getting about what you deserve?
0: Yes, sir. I'm getting exactly what I deserve. I know I got to do this time in jail, but still, I can't bring her back. Whenever all of the powers that I ask for and how much I ask the Heavenly Father to take my life away and bring hers back, it will not be done.
1: No, it will not. Not for him, not for the Warings. It was in court that Kate's father, Tom, read one of the last things she ever wrote. They had gone to church together, he and the daughter who adored him, the girl about whom he worried so. And she scribbled something on a prayer note and stuffed it in a church pew. Just a couple of Sundays before she boarded that fateful train.
4: She wrote, "Please pray for my father, Tom Waring, who worries himself sick and for nothing. I am and will be fine. If I die tomorrow, I have lived through almost everything and more. And I am not afraid of anything. Just know that I pray for God's forgiveness for bringing tears to my daddy's eyes."
2: That's all for now. I'm Lester Holt. For all of us at NBC News, thank you for joining us.
5: A beautiful young mom abducted from her beachfront home. Her husband horrified.
6: My wife made a phone call to me and said that she was held by gunpoint.
5: Her mother terrified.
7: It's your worst nightmare, imagining what's happening to your child.
5: A note with big demands left by mysterious kidnappers who seem to know all, see all.
8: They're watching the house.
9: They're watching the house.
5: And then the victim herself called. Her mom, jumping in to work with police, would hand over the ransom herself.
7: If I didn't drop the money properly, that would be the end for Quinn.
5: She dropped the cash all right, but who picked it up?
8: And that's where everything went wrong.
7: That's where everything went wrong.
5: A kidnapping case about to go way off script.
10: Her story did not make sense.
5: What was really going on?
11: I'm a cop for 11 years. I blushed when I listened to the tape.
5: A story with more twists and turns than the Florida roads they raced along, trying to find this missing mom.
12: This case was not going to turn out like a lot of people assumed.

Thanks for joining us. I'm Lester Holt. Whenever someone is kidnapped, it triggers a race against time as police, often joined by the victim's family, begin a frantic search. That's what happened in this story, which begins with a young mom abducted at gunpoint. But as you're about to see, though her family and veteran investigators spent desperate days trying to find out where she was, they never could have guessed who had her and why. Here's Josh Mankiewicz.

0: This is the sheriff's office.
1: My wife made a phone call to me a minute ago. I was trying to say that she was held by gunpoint.
2: Businessman Reed Gray was on the line with the sheriff's office in a panic. He told the 911 operator his wife had just phoned him minutes earlier to say she'd been kidnapped.
1: It sounds like a freaking movie, but it's not.
2: The call would turn out to be just the beginning of an unbelievable saga that would baffle investigators and turn this husband's life upside down. The next few days would bring one setback after another, and no one could have predicted how it all would come to an end. It was around 5 p.m., September 4th, 2009. Reed's wife, Quinn, had called him at work and told him she'd just been kidnapped right out of their $4 million home. Reed couldn't believe what he'd heard and went to his office parking lot to try and think straight.
0: Did she tell you where she was at?
1: No. There was a note at the house with the gunman's demand.
2: The news was as shocking as it was terrifying. Quinn, a mom of two young daughters, was a trained nurse who was now raising her children full-time. Her husband was a self-made man who'd finally hit it big in the healthcare business. This frightened husband told the 911 operator he didn't know what to do next.
1: He said, "Reed, if you call the police, they will shoot me dead. It could be three freaking pumps, but a gun's a gun, man."
2: Reed Gray took a gamble and did just the opposite of what his wife had told him. Soon, multiple law enforcement agencies would be on the case.
3: Just check and make sure that fire rescue is going to be coordinating with us.
4: David Shore was the St. Johns County Sheriff.
3: Well, I mean, all bets are off. There's nothing more important than a victim who's being held against their will and who has been threatened with homicide. So you roll out what you have.
2: While Reed went to the sheriff's office, a SWAT team was deployed to his home. They cautiously entered the multi-million dollar residence. The house sat eerily empty. A photo album opened on a couch. A happy Quinn on her wedding day. Crime scene techs swept inside and out, looking for fingerprints, tire tracks, any clues to the kidnappers' identities. On the dining room table, they found a sheet of yellow paper, the ransom note. It looked to be in Quinn Gray's handwriting. "Dear Reed, I need you to read this and be calm. Reed, do not be a hero. This is professional. And there are three men holding me right now, and they want $50,000 cash. I will be okay if you get them the money."
5: What do you know about the victim?
3: We knew she was a housewife, raising children in one of the prettier parts of our county.
2: Reed and Quinn Gray were new to St. Johns County, having just moved into their beachfront home in Ponte Vedra. It's an area known for its world-famous golf course and luxe homes.
3: I don't want to use the term the perfect kidnapping victim, but it fit.
5: And her husband made a lot of money.
3: So the worst-case scenario is we make one wrong move, they kill her.
2: On the day Quinn was kidnapped, the 37-year-old PTA mom had made appointments for her daughters to have haircuts, and she was far along in the planning for an upcoming party for one of her daughter's birthdays. Now, Reed Gray tried to shield the 8 and 6-year-olds from the news that their mom's life was in danger. He picked up his girls from school and took them to a friend's house.
6: Our way down here was like TV detective room.
2: While he waited at the sheriff's office, Reed was still in his shirt and tie from work, and he was an emotional wreck.
6: He's freaking out being alone right now, man.
2: He shared more details about Quinn's brief, frantic call to him hours earlier.
6: Quinn said that there's somebody with a gun pointed at her head.
2: On that call, she said there were three kidnappers, and they were Albanian. The $50,000 ransom was to pay back money Reed had borrowed from a loan shark. But Reed Gray insisted he didn't owe money to anyone.
7: Let me put it in perspective.
6: I'll probably make a little over $1.3 million this year. 50 grand doesn't mean much.
2: Why ask for only $50,000 from a man who was making more than $1 million a year? Reed didn't know, and neither did investigators. At this point, there was only one goal, Quinn's safe return.
3: It was very disconcerting to realize that we had a housewife and a mother of two small children. In whatever she was going through, it wasn't good.
2: And there was something else that wasn't good. This investigation was starting with no witnesses, no clues to the kidnappers' identities, and more importantly, no answers to the question, where was Quinn Gray?
7: Coming up, Quinn appears on the phone, calling her husband with frantic instructions.
8: Get in the car with the money. Just get it out. Thank you, please.
7: When Dateline continues.
2: Reed Gray, husband, father, and successful businessman, was at the sheriff's office near his expensive home in Ponte Vedra, Florida, a wealthy community about 20 miles south of Jacksonville. His wife, Quinn, was kidnapped just a few hours earlier. The ransom, $50,000.
6: I'm not going to be able to work, sleep, eat, breathe until this is resolved.
9: One thing you have to understand is that in the modern-day marketplace of crime, kidnapping for ransom is practically an antique. Here's why. It's not difficult to abduct a family member of a rich person, but things like improved technical surveillance, cooperation between law enforcement agencies, even caller ID, now make it just about impossible to pick up ransom money and escape undetected. As a result, the kind of kidnapping you see in the movies pretty much exists only in Hollywood.
2: But for Reed Gray, this was frightening, nerve-wracking reality.
10: And no prior trouble with any kind of phone calls in the middle of the night, strange noises around the house, anything like that, right?
6: I mean, no.
2: Married for almost 9 years, Reed told investigators his relationship with Quinn was better than ever, and that the couple was even thinking about having another child.
6: She's been just an amazing friend. She's actively taking the girls to dance, taking the girls to all their after-school programs.
11: She was a wonderful daughter, yes.
2: Quinn's mom, Gail Sykes.
11: Now that's very difficult for a mother to say who has four daughters, but she was absolutely the sweetest of all the children.
2: That night, Reed called his mother-in-law with the devastating news.
11: I was just completely in shock. As a mother, it's your worst nightmare, imagining what's happening to your child.
2: What do you think Quinn's going through at that point?
11: Being tortured, tied up, fearing for her life, fearing that she would never see her children again.
2: While Quinn's mom waited for news at her Georgia home, Reed stayed at the sheriff's office until about 2 a.m. He then returned to his house while his kids stayed with friends. Early the next morning, Saturday, about 16 hours after Quinn's kidnapping, Reed sent a text to his wife's phone. "Haven't slept all night. Please tell me you're all right." But there was no reply. About 2 hours later, Reed, who was now with investigators, finally got a call. It was Quinn, and Reed became emotional.
12: "What do I need to do?"
8: "They'll call you back. I don't know. They'll call you back, okay?"
12: "All right. I love you." "She said they'll call me back in a few minutes."
2: Investigators wired up the phone so they could record all the calls. Sheriff Shore was surprised to hear Quinn's voice.
3: "Historically, the kidnappers don't let the victims communicate.
5: And in this case, it was Quinn's voice on the phone."
3: "Yes."
5: "The advantage of that for the kidnappers is you don't ever hear their voice."
3: "That's true."
2: The sheriff rolled out his mobile command unit to a secluded area near Quinn and Reed's home. From inside, he started directing the more than 100 law enforcement personnel who were working this case. They waited for the next contact from the kidnappers. And then, about 45 minutes after that last call, Reed's phone rang again. The cell reception was poor, but Quinn gave Reed a location for a money drop.
8: "Get in the car with the money and go down Boulevard and take a left on South Side."
12: "I gotta write this down. You can't."
8: "No, just get it out. Thank you. Down Boulevard, take a left. You got the cops. They're gonna get me."
12: "Butler Boulevard. Hello?"
2: The conversation abruptly ended, and Quinn sounded angry. It was easy to imagine the tremendous stress she must be under. Reed was growing increasingly worried for his wife's safety.
6: "She goes, 'You got the cops, they know they're going to kill me.'"
13: "Still say remain calm. She's probably going to call back again."
6: "The first time screaming, crying, help."
13: "She's making this urgent. Or they're making this urgent."
2: Reed stayed at the sheriff's office as surveillance teams scrambled to get in place at Butler Boulevard. Investigators also needed more time to get $50,000 cash together for the ransom. But only 30 minutes later, another call came in.
12: "Hello?"
2: It was Quinn again, instructing Reed to head to a different location. He was now to go to a Chick-fil-A restaurant.
8: Take the convertible top down and just wait in the Chick-fil-A parking lot.
12: I want to see you. I want to exchange you for the money. I am not giving them money without you. Hello?
2: Now, investigators rushed to get teams in undercover cars in place at the Chick-fil-A, but they needed more time. So they told Reed to play dumb on Quinn's next call and say he didn't know which Chick-fil-A restaurant to go to.
12: Which south side are you at?
8: Where are you? You're supposed to be at the Chick-fil-A.
12: Which Chick-fil-A, Quinn? There's three of them.
8: By the Avenue Mall.
12: You said on south side, make a left.
8: You need to go.
12: I want to know you're going to be there. Let me talk to them right now.
2: But once again, the call was abruptly cut off. Quinn sounded frantic. Was it possible she had a gun to her head? Investigators tried to trace the calls, but they were all so short that an exact location couldn't be pinpointed. And according to Detective Howard Cole, now a commander with the St. John's Sheriff's Office, Reed Gray was becoming unhinged.
14: He was scared and he was a nervous wreck. He was worried for himself, he was worried for her, he was worried for his family.
2: But before Reed left for the Chick-fil-A, he got yet another call. There was a problem at the money drop point.
8: They spotted three Fed cars near Chick-fil-A, so I don't know where I'm going now. You need to wait for more instructions.
2: Were the sheriff's undercover teams spotted at the Chick-fil-A? Is that what Quinn meant by Fed cars? A few minutes later, on Reed's cell phone, came an ominous text from Quinn. I know you want me dead. Reed texted back. I don't know if that's Quinn. I have your $50,000. Stop with me. Just give me my wife. There was no reply. Investigators brought Reed back to his house and parked in the driveway. They set up a mini command center in the house, using a recorder to tape all incoming calls. And that's when something happened that no one expected.
3: We sent the detectives to that home, and we didn't do it surreptitiously because we hadn't thought about it.
5: And they walk in the front door.
3: They walked in the front. They pulled in an unmarked vehicle. And the minute they pulled in, we received a text from the victim.
2: Reed got another text on his cell phone. Wait for instructions. You've up twice already. You involved other people. Whose Ford is in the driveway? The Ford was an unmarked sheriff's vehicle.
5: They're watching the house.
3: They're watching the house.
2: Fearing they were being watched by the kidnappers, the sheriff ordered all his personnel to go covert and get out of sight.
3: We were watching ourselves to see if they were watching us.
5: The kidnappers, they've got you looking over your own shoulder.
3: Yes, that's exactly right.
5: What does that say to you, that these guys are playing by a different set of rules?
3: Yes, that was probably one of the earliest indications to me that this case was not going to turn out like a lot of people assumed.
7: Coming up. Finally, investigators get their first lead, only to realize something's gone terribly wrong.
15: My hair was on fire. I thought, how can something like this happen?
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0: It was Saturday afternoon. Quinn Gray, wife and mother of two, had been missing for almost 24 hours. After two attempted money drops failed, the local sheriff called in the FBI. Almost 150 people were now working to find Quinn Gray. The agent in charge of the FBI's Jacksonville office at the time was James Casey. He said the kidnappers appeared to be deactivating Quinn's cell phone after each of the calls they made to Reed.
1: Somebody in the scheme was smart enough to take the battery out of the cell phone because we were able to, through some technical capabilities, determine that that phone was not only off but had no power to it at certain times.
2: Meaning you can't trace it?
1: Meaning you can't trace it.
3: While there was no pinpointing an exact address where Quinn's calls were originating, technicians were tracing pings when the phone was in use. Those are the electronic connections made when a phone hits a particular cell tower. And that gave investigators a general idea where Quinn might have been held.
0: FBI agent Tony Krabbitt, since retired, was selected as the lead crisis negotiator for the Bureau.
4: We're tracking the phone and we're thinking that, you know, we've got some leads.
3: Agents felt they were making progress, but then suddenly the phone was also pinging farther away. The kidnappers and Quinn might have been on the move. Sheriff Detective Howard Cole was sent in pursuit.
5: It was believed that Quinn Gray's cell phone was being tracked to an area west of Orlando.
3: But something had gone wrong. Before tracing the calls, investigators had to get a judge's approval. And in the rush to fill out the proper paperwork, someone made a small but critical error.
4: When they actually went to get the order signed by a judge, what was typed into the actual affidavit and order, the numbers were transposed.
2: So somebody put the wrong phone number in?
4: Human error.
2: So the phone you were following wasn't Quinn's phone?
4: Correct.
2: How long did you follow that other phone?
4: All day Saturday.
3: And suddenly, what investigators thought were solid leads from Quinn's cell phone simply vanished.
2: When you realized you guys were following the wrong cell phone, what?
4: My hair was on fire.
2: Your hair was?
4: My hair was on fire. I thought, how can something like this happen? So we were really back to square one. Who are we looking for? We had no idea.
3: The rest of Saturday went by with no word from Quinn or the kidnappers. Meanwhile, Quinn's mom, Gail Sykes, left her Georgia home and headed to her daughter's house in Ponte Vedra, Florida.
6: I jumped in my car and I headed south.
2: How long's the drive?
6: 7.5 hours. Long drive with that kind of information in your brain.
3: At around 2 a.m., when Gail arrived, she found an unbelievable scene.
6: I walked into, looked like a war zone.
2: The SWAT team's hiding inside the house?
6: They were everywhere. I was told that they were outside, in the bushes, that they were on the roof. It was, I don't know, unreal.
3: Early Sunday morning, almost 36 hours since Quinn Gray's abduction, and 12 hours since the last contact from the kidnappers, FBI hostage negotiator Tony Krabbitt decided to have Quinn's mom send text messages to her daughter's phone, hoping the kidnappers would read them.
4: Now, every 20 minutes, every hour, we send a message. Please call me. I love you. Let me know that you're safe. I'm very worried about you.
2: You want the kidnappers to start thinking of her as a mom who needs to go home to her family and not just a cash register.
4: I want the kidnappers to think of Quinn Gray as a wife, as a daughter, as a mother.
3: Finally, a text came back about 9:30 a.m., this time to Quinn's mom's phone. Have the money in a bag. No traceable devices. No Reed whatsoever. If he is anywhere close, she's dead. No cops. Be ready to leave at 11 o'clock. The kidnappers had apparently decided they no longer wanted to deal with Reed.
2: Why? Because the kidnappers don't trust Reed?
4: Maybe. We didn't know. One of the texts said he had messed it up already. After the failed Chick-fil-A drop, another thought was that Mom was more controllable.
3: So Reed Gray was no longer at the center of a huge law enforcement effort that was working around the clock to save his wife.
2: How did Reed feel about being shut out of that?
4: Made him uncomfortable, I think. He didn't understand it. Nobody understood it, so we moved forward.
3: Quinn's mother would make the next money drop. It was an unlikely role for this 62-year-old grandmother, a manager at a Walmart, and a dog breeder on the side.
6: I was very concerned that if I didn't drop the money properly, that would be the end for Quinn.
2: What in your background prepared you for what you were going through?
6: I guess just being a mother, trying to protect your children.
3: Despite her nerves, Gail Sykes was pressed into service. At around 10:30 a.m., the kidnappers instructed Quinn's mom to go to Meichler's Landing, an area along the beach, and there she would find further instructions in a bathroom. Gail left her daughter's house. The money was in a blue bag, along with a tracking device, courtesy of the FBI. At the location, Quinn's mother found the designated bathroom. Hidden inside the toilet paper holder was a note. It looked again to be in Quinn's handwriting, and Gail read it aloud to investigators.
7: No harm has been done to me. After you pick up this letter, you are going to drive north toward Joe's Crab Shack. Drop the money out of the car and do not look back. Anything goes wrong, and I'm dead.
4: Up to this point, they didn't want to hurt her. They had no intention of hurting her. But now it says, anything goes wrong, I'm dead.
2: They're escalating it.
4: Yes.
3: Undercover agents converged on Joe's Crab Shack, a local restaurant popular with tourists.
4: We've got surveillance units out. We've got an airplane out.
2: You're watching.
4: We're watching.
3: Quinn's mom drove to the Crab Shack.
6: I drove through, came around the corner, and there were bushes sitting on like a sidewalk area. I stopped the car, rolled the window down, threw the money toward the bushes.
2: Did you tell investigators to watch the money carefully?
6: Absolutely.
7: You guys all on to this?
8: Yeah.
7: All right, because, you know, I don't want some stranger to come along and pick up that bag.
2: The plan is to see who picks up the bag and then, what, follow them back to where, presumably, where Quinn is.
9: Right. We knew at their level they were going to be aware of a tracking device. They knew they were going to be surveilled. So, really, the plan was if someone grabbed that bag, we're taking them down.
3: Sheriff Shore and FBI agent in charge Casey monitored the situation from the mobile command center as undercover surveillance teams reported back on what was happening in the parking lot.
1: It wasn't too long after she threw the money out that a group of males walks by. One of them wanders over, kicks the bag a little bit. They pick up the bag, throw the bag in the back of an SUV, jump into the car, and start doing kind of a circuitous route around the area.
4: They start doing suspicious things. They drive through a little neighborhood, almost trying to clean themselves from surveillance.
3: It was the first major break in the case.
4: Now we've got a lead. We've got a license plate. We've got three males. And we're watching where they're going.
3: But what happened next was not written in any book.
2: And that's where everything went wrong.
3: When Dateline continues. The ransom drop had been made. Sheriff's investigators and FBI agents believed they might be on the verge of breaking the kidnapping case of Quinn Gray. Undercover teams in an FBI plane were following several men in an SUV who had just picked up the ransom money from a restaurant parking lot. Investigators were hoping the men didn't notice the tracking device in the bag or that the bag only contained $10,000. James Casey was the FBI agent in charge.
2: The kidnappers asked for $50,000.
1: Right.
2: You didn't give them $50,000. You gave them $10,000.
1: We gave them less than $50,000.
2: And they said, don't put a GPS tracking device in.
1: Right.
2: And you did.
1: Right.
2: I mean, is that standard procedure to sort of ignore kidnappers when they say that kind of thing?
1: Well, look, we're in charge of how this goes, not them. And the idea was to get the bag to them and find out where they are.
3: But then came something no one expected. Quinn's mom, Gail Sykes.
6: Quinn called and said, where's the money? They're going to kill me. Where's the money?
2: And you said, I dropped it.
6: I dropped it. Absolutely.
8: Oh, Jesus, Quinn. What kind of people are these? I told you. You go to the Crab Shack, and there's a huge parking lot on your right.
10: Listen to me. Hello?
3: And for the first time, everyone heard the voice of one of the kidnappers.
10: Was anybody following you?
8: No, I don't. Certainly not.
10: Okay, anybody follows you? You know what happened.
8: What? I'm sorry? Hello?
2: When you hear that guy's voice on the phone, that changes everything.
9: Absolutely. She said early on it was three Albanians that grabbed her, and it was over Loan Shark, and we got a mail there.
11: 11825, code 6.
3: At last, a solid lead. But everyone, including the FBI's James Casey, was perplexed over why the kidnappers were still asking for the money. Didn't they have it?
1: They pulled into a gas station not far from Joe's Crab Shack after they'd done a little bit of driving around. So as we're sitting there watching them, a Jacksonville Beach police cruiser pulls into the gas station, starts talking to these young men.
2: And you're thinking what?
1: We had no idea what was going on.
3: Trying to keep the kidnapping quiet so as not to tip off the local media, the FBI and Sheriff's Department had not told the local police about the ransom drop. So a frantic call was made to the Jacksonville Beach Police, instructing officers to bring the suspects in. Detective Howard Cole of the Sheriff's Office rushed to the scene.
5: Immediately, everybody, rightfully so, says, these guys are involved. We need to interview these guys, and we need to find out what the connection is.
3: One man told the detective he was German.
12: What's your address in Germany?
13: Hamburg, Germany.
3: Even though they were from Germany, could they have had some connection with the Albanian man Quinn mentioned in her first call to Reed?
13: We walked back, like crossing a parking lot. Mm-hmm. We saw that blue bag. One of the guys was joking and said, yeah, for sure there's money inside. Damn, that's a lot of money. What are we going to do with it?
3: But in an unbelievable stroke of bad luck, it turned out these men were not the kidnappers.
5: And it becomes pretty clear pretty quick that these guys were in the wrong place at the wrong time.
3: The men were actually college exchange students. Two of them played on the same tennis team.
5: They looked at a bag and said, hey, wouldn't it be cool if there was some money in that bag? And I mean, it was really that simple, that coincidental, and couldn't make it up.
3: The college students stumbled onto the bag, picked it up, and then got scared when they saw cars following them. They then called 911.
13: We found a blue bag or something on the parking lot, and there was like a huge amount of money in there, and we just wanted to give it to you guys.
5: They came down to Jacksonville Beach to have some fun.
2: And they wound up with more than they expected.
5: A lot more.
3: It was a chance encounter that had everyone on edge. All of the money drop attempts, Butler Boulevard, Chick-fil-A, and now Joe's Crab Shack, had ended in failure.
2: Three attempts at a ransom drop. The money never actually changed hands. The kidnappers never actually got the money.
9: Nope.
6: I turned to the FBI and they said, what's happening with the money? They said, well, we don't exactly know where the money is right now. I said, great. So you've gotten my daughter killed.
3: The real kidnappers were still looking for their money. And of course, it wasn't at the drop location.
4: It's tense. And Mom's a wreck. Mom is getting upset because Mom knows she dropped off the money.
2: Everything went south at that ransom drop.
4: And we still didn't know who we were looking for. We're back to square one.
2: Back to square one again.
4: Again.
2: You were kind of at the end of your rope.
6: Absolutely.
2: It's not like a TV show, is it?
6: No.
3: It had been about 43 hours since Quinn disappeared. As the FBI prepared yet another bag of money, the kidnappers called back. It was the same male voice from before, and he was angry about the lack of progress.
10: Listen, yes. I'm sick and tired of this, okay? I'm sick and tired of it. Reed's been giving me left and right.
8: Reed's been giving you
10: Tuesday morning, he's going to go to the bank, he's going to pick up $50,000, and we'll arrange something else to meet.
3: More bad news for everyone. It was Sunday of that Labor Day weekend. Monday was a holiday. The banks would be closed, guaranteeing that this drama would last for at least another day and night.
4: we're all thrown for a loop when we hear this. We didn't want to string this out 2 more days.
3: Not wanting to drag this out any longer, investigators decided to try a risky new strategy and told Quinn's mom to now take an aggressive approach whenever she talked with the kidnappers. That's a big gamble.
4: We tried to take a little more control. We were still being cooperative. We were very clear that we were willing to pay the ransom.
10: I did not get the money. My partner did not get the money. Nobody from us has the money.
8: You know, I tell you seriously, I think you're lying to me.
10: I'm what?
8: I think you're lying to me. I think you got it.
3: But then something frightening happened. That aggressive approach might have backfired.
10: Did you hear that?
8: What?
10: Did you hear that round?
8: The what?
10: Did you hear the round I just fired?
8: No, my God, I didn't hear the round you just fired. No.
10: Okay, well, listen. Your daughter is fine. She just talked to you. Keep it up.
8: I know. Well, if I heard a round, you let me talk to her again.
6: I mean, it was completely unexpected. I was in a situation of hopelessness. I mean, I figured that I would never see her again. And that was so sad because she would never be able to be a mother again and she would never see her children again.
3: Was that a gunshot? Investigators couldn't hear it. What did it mean? 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
3: It was Sunday afternoon. Almost 2 full days since Quinn was abducted. And after a terrible morning when the money drop at the Crab Shack restaurant turned so disastrous, a text message, apparently from Quinn, was sent to her mom's cell phone around 2 p.m. Mom, please, no cops. I am so sorry about all of this, but they are pissed and I want to see my girls. The FBI's hostage negotiator was Tony Craven.
2: Do you think about the kids in a situation like this?
4: Absolutely. You can't not. Reed made arrangements for them to stay elsewhere so that they would be somewhat shielded by this. We're in the business of preserving life. That's what we do.
2: Do you think Quinn, maybe she's not even alive anymore?
4: We don't know. We don't know for sure.
3: Investigators were becoming increasingly worried because they hadn't actually heard Quinn's voice since the day before. Then, at about 5:25 that evening, another text message came in to Quinn's mom's phone. I do not get access to my phone. Have Reed check his email. Pick of me taken. Did he get all of the money? And in Reed's email, there was this photo of Quinn.
2: What can you tell from that photo?
6: Well, it certainly looked to me as though Quinn was very distraught. Maybe had been crying. She didn't look like Quinn at all. Not at all.
3: The photo was taken using a cell phone, and the background could be anywhere. But investigators got lucky, because there's a little-known technology built into that photo, and it offered investigators a huge break.
2: They didn't know that a photograph taken on an iPhone and emailed to somebody else has GPS coordinates on it? I didn't know that.
0: Yeah, we were very quickly able to check the photograph and find the GPS coordinates in there, and then we knew exactly where that photograph had been taken.
3: Investigators rushed to this location in Jacksonville.
2: How long after you looked at that photograph did you have agents headed to the scene where it was taken?
0: Minutes.
3: But there was no one there. Later that night, the kidnappers called back, and Quinn's mother, again at the urging of the FBI, kept up a tough negotiating stance.
1: I want Quinn in my car. I'm just warning you. I'm not going to give you the money until you have Quinn in the car.
10: I'm telling you what to do.
1: I'm telling you what I'm going to do.
2: Did that aggressive approach seem to work?
6: I think so. I really think so.
3: Another ransom drop was planned.
1: All right, I talk to her first. I see her, and she walks across and gets in my car.
10: Ma'am, I'm making the decision.
1: No, I'm sorry, but I am going to see my daughter, and I'm going to have her in my car. I've got your money. Let me see my daughter, and I want her in my car. Do you understand?
3: Was this, at last, the end of this ordeal? It was not, because the kidnappers never showed, and Quinn's mom returned home. That's when investigators realized they had a new problem. The story of Quinn Gray's disappearance somehow broke on the local news, a story investigators had been trying to keep out of the press.
2: This hits the news. You weren't expecting that?
0: I wasn't. We'd been pretty fortunate to have this go a couple days without it being on the news. And quite frankly, we don't want them to see it either.
3: But the kidnappers did see it, and they were not happy. Quinn's mom received a text. Why is she on the news?
6: That was one of those, oh boy, oh boy. Now what are we going to do with this one?
3: Remember, the kidnappers had threatened Quinn's life if police became involved, a fact that was now hard to deny since it was on the news. So investigators came up with a cover story that deputies found Quinn's abandoned Mercedes SUV and came to her multi-million-dollar home to make sure she was okay. They had Quinn's mom send a text. Quinn, the police have found your car. They came here and they are now searching for you. Call me as I am now very worried. I love you, Mom.
2: Did the kidnappers seem to buy that?
6: Yes, they did.
3: But that good news would be short-lived, as the next call from Quinn would send everyone into a panic.
1: Quinn! Quinn! What's wrong? Quinn! Quinn!
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0: It was Monday, 3 days since Quinn Gray's kidnapping, and there had been no communication with the kidnappers since the night before. The FBI's Tony Kravitz switched strategies.
1: We had three drops go bad, but they were still willing to wait till Tuesday. They still wanted the money. They're going to need a way out, and we wanted to give them a way out.
2: What was the way out you offered them?
1: Nobody's been hurt. If they drop you off somewhere, if they'll just let you go, nobody will know the difference.
2: Just let her go.
1: Just let her go.
0: Monday morning turned into afternoon. Quinn's mom seemed to be getting desperate. She sent a text on her own to the kidnappers without FBI approval. I am heartbroken, and girls probably no longer have a mother. You have no heart, and I pray that what goes around comes around.
1: She was angry. She was tired. She was worried.
2: Angry at you?
1: Angry at all of us, I think. We weren't able to bring her daughter home yet.
0: Throughout the ordeal, Reed Gray, who was pushed into the background after the kidnappers said they didn't want to deal with him anymore, had been alternately upset and angry as well. Detective Howard Cole spent some time with Quinn's husband.
3: I think there was times when he actually wanted to go get the money out of his own bank account and make the money drop. I think there's times when he thought we didn't know what we were doing.
2: What was your sense of Reed himself?
3: Seemed like a real decent guy.
2: Genuinely worried about his wife?
3: Yes. I mean, he was helpless, he was powerless, and he was depending on us to fix it. And I just really was very empathetic. I put myself in his shoes, and I thought he dealt with it pretty well considering the circumstances.
0: Reed waited at his home. Everyone waited as minutes became hours, hoping for some contact. But there was nothing. Quinn's mom was so stressed that Tony Kravitz suggested a change of scenery and had her brought to this back courtyard of the FBI's Jacksonville headquarters. It was around 6 p.m.
1: Gail picks up the phone. Her whole physical being changed.
4: And it was Quinn.
5: Quinn, Quinn, what's wrong?
4: And she was completely hysterical on the phone, screaming, literally. She was screaming at me.
5: Quinn, Quinn, talk to me, please.
4: She was completely incoherent at that point. I mean, I couldn't even understand what she was saying.
5: Quinn, did they hurt you?
0: Tony Kravitz could only hear one side of the conversation.
1: Gail's blood drains from her face. She starts to shake. Her knees go weak.
5: What? What?
1: Nobody can understand what she's saying. And then...
5: Quinn! Quinn!
1: She hangs up.
2: You think maybe they were attacking her or killing her then?
1: Yeah, well, we don't know. But this is the first time that she sounds hysterical. So we don't know now if she's hurt. It sounds like she's very upset.
0: While Tony Kravitz tried to calm Quinn's mom, someone else had already heard from Quinn, a 911 operator.
6: The sheriff's office, 911, what's your emergency? My name is Quinn Gray.
0: It was Quinn.
6: Okay, what happened?
0: She was free.
6: I need you to take a deep breath, okay?
0: Shaken and in tears, Quinn said she was just dropped out of a white van and was now standing near a mall shopping center in front of a restaurant.
6: Somebody on the way, okay?
7: Okay, thank you.
0: Sheriff's deputies headed to Quinn's location while she stayed on the line with 911.
7: In a room, I don't know, like a warehouse or something. He's tied up to a chair with duct tape and he's tied. You have no idea what I just went through.
6: I cannot imagine, and I'm so sorry for you.
0: Deputy Trent Dopp was one of the first to find her.
8: She was acting very erratic, was flailing around a lot, and was yelling on her cell phone.
0: Quinn was brought to the FBI's Jacksonville office, where her mom and brother

0: recorder in one of the FBI's interview rooms picked up Quinn's voice from the hallway. Quinn was then led alone into that interview room, and one of the first things she told the agents there was that she felt her husband didn't really want to save her life.
1: Right now, I feel like my husband wants me dead, 100%.
2: Why is that?
1: The man makes a lot of money. Let's just say that maybe my life isn't worth him paying it back. I feel that there is a very dark and sinister side to my husband that I've always sensed in a way. Mm-hmm.
0: Was there something about Reed Gray that investigators didn't know? And could he have had anything to do with his own wife's kidnapping?
3: Coming up, the focus for so long on the mysterious kidnappers falls heavily on Quinn's husband and their relationship.
4: Their marriage, for lack of a better way of putting it, was rocky.
3: When Dateline continues. After telling her family she was abducted from her home by armed kidnappers, days later, a Florida mom has very suddenly been freed. It's a stunning turn of events, but for everyone who loves her and the investigators who've been trying to find her, it isn't over. There's another shock in store. Here again, Josh Mankiewicz.
0: Quinn Gray had finally been released after 3 days of captivity. But when she was brought to the FBI's Jacksonville headquarters, Quinn started blaming her husband, Reed, for putting her through the whole ordeal.
1: Right now, I feel like my husband wanted me dead.
0: She said that if Reed had only given the money to the kidnappers on that first night she was abducted, she might have been set free much earlier.
1: But if my husband had just done what he was supposed to do, I would be fine.
0: As it turned out, investigators had been suspicious of Quinn's husband from the very beginning. Sheriff David Shore first spoke with Reed right after Quinn was kidnapped.
5: When you talk to the victim's husband, Reed Gray.
6: Yes.
5: What's the first thing you say to him?
6: Well, you know, his first comment to me was, is the media involved?
5: That's the first thing he said to you?
6: Yeah. I didn't feel comfortable with that answer. Gosh, your wife's kidnapped and that's the first question?
0: And someone else was suspicious of Reed, Quinn's mom.
7: I thought possibly Reed had something to do with it.
5: Because?
7: It just seemed like a real convenient way for him to not have to deal with his wife anymore.
0: Detective Howard Cole said investigators had to take a close look at Reed.
4: Anytime you have a situation of this nature, 9 times out of 10, it's inner circle. It's a spouse. It's a business associate, a friend.
8: But would you mind showing me your hands?
0: Remember when Reed first went to the sheriff's office on the day Quinn was kidnapped?
8: Did you go anywhere today where you would have to go outside in any fashion?
4: Yeah.
0: Detectives immediately thought something was suspicious.
8: Do you know how you got mud or dirt on your shoes there?
9: You're asking if there's anything on my shoes, which there's not. That tells me you don't have any leads.
10: It tells us we don't rule anything out.
9: Okay.
0: And during that interview, investigators learned that Quinn and Reed had endured some major problems in their relationship.
5: What did Reed Gray tell you about his marriage?
4: Their marriage, for lack of a better way of putting it, was rocky.
9: Here's the ugly side of our marriage. She went out and she didn't come home until like 3 in the morning. She was pretty intoxicated, went upstairs, and I looked in her purse, found her underwear in her purse. And I'm just like, Quinn, it's time to be honest. Honest about everything because I'm going to divorce you.
4: He did explain a lot of circumstances surrounding past infidelities, both on his part and on her part.
9: As our relationship started to deteriorate a little bit, I dated a few people. She dated a few people as well.
0: Reed admitted he'd had an affair and said Quinn had multiple affairs. That kind of admission all but guaranteed more questions.
4: We interview him on everything from personal finances to kids, their associates, business, everything. And we threw a lot of really hard questions at him.
8: Do you know where she's at right now?
9: No.
8: Do you have anything to do with her disappearance?
9: No, 100% no.
0: And even though Reed seemed to be upset while his wife was missing, investigators were keeping an eye on him.
5: Was there a time when you were sort of distrustful of him or kind of wondered what was going on?
4: I was questioning his motives and how he was, even though he was acting appropriately. That in and of itself is not enough to eliminate somebody.
5: Did you specifically ask Reed about the money he had supposedly borrowed from a loan shark?
7: Yes.
5: And he said?
7: He never borrowed any money from a loan shark. I didn't believe him.
0: On that first night of the kidnapping, when Quinn's mom went to her daughter's ocean

0: front home. Investigators sat her down with Reed.
1: Some of this these truths probably will hurt Reed.
0: And recorded the conversation.
1: She was concerned, and I heard this many times from her, that Reed threatened her with divorce, and she didn't like that idea, of course.
0: Quinn's mother openly speculated about whether Reed knew more than he was saying.
1: I also have thought that possibly you could be behind this. They killed Quinn, and you got rid of all kinds of things. You got rid of the wife. You don't have to have an argument about custody. You don't have to give her any money.
2: But when things are going so good between us, why would
1: I don't know that they're going good between you. That's what you say. I don't know that, Reed.
3: You thought he was lying?
4: Yes. I think he was evasive with me to begin with.
0: Suspicions about Reed lasted throughout the time investigators searched for Quinn. On the same day she was released, they asked Reed to take a lie detector test, and he agreed.
5: He was being candid. He took a polygraph with a very experienced polygrapher who cleared him from being a suspect.
0: Officials at the sheriff's office and FBI came to the same conclusion. Reed Gray had absolutely nothing to do with Quinn's kidnapping.
4: I apologized to him in the FBI building, and we hugged. And I said, I'm so sorry that I thought that.
0: But that still left the question, who had kidnapped Quinn?
6: I didn't know what was going on. And I was crying, and I was like, please just tell me that you're not going to kill me.
0: Back at the FBI office, Quinn was less than completely cooperative with agents after her release.
7: Did they say anything when they dropped you off? Did they do any threats? What did they say? What did they say to you?
6: That's the part I'm not getting into.
0: She eventually became angry.
6: I'm sorry, but I'm going over the big stuff.
8: I'm not being confrontational with you.
6: No, but I think you are.
8: No, ma'am. I am trying to get the details.
0: Watching from another room was FBI agent in charge, James Casey.
3: How'd she seem in that interview?
9: She was very disheveled. Her story did not make sense.
0: And immediately, investigators were confused. Why was Quinn so annoyed? And why wasn't she cooperating in the search for her kidnappers? They got few answers that night, and Quinn returned home. But 2 days later...
10: Hey, Quinn.
6: Yeah.
10: Hey, I'm George.
6: Hi, George.
10: Very nice to meet you.
0: Quinn Gray was a different person when she met with Detective George Harrigan of the St. Johns County Sheriff's Department.
9: From the beginning, our goal was let's let her tell her story.
11: It's just been the most incredible ordeal to go through something like this, and then in a 24-hour period to be brainwashed so significantly that you actually believe that your husband is trying to kill you.
0: Quinn said the kidnappers had, in essence, brainwashed her into believing her husband wanted her dead, and that she wasn't cooperative with investigators earlier because the kidnappers told her if she gave away any information about them, they would find her and kill her. But after some restful sleep, Quinn said she now believed her husband was trying to save her life.
11: And just all of a sudden coming back into reality of what was really going on.
0: Quinn was finally ready to tell her story of what had really happened during her 72-hour nightmare.
12: Coming up, just how much of a nightmare was it? Quinn's bizarre description of a sexual encounter with her abductor.
11: I acted like I enjoyed it, and I'm not gonna lie, sometimes I almost did.
12: When Dateline continues.
11: All of a sudden, coming back into reality of what was really going on. That I knew.
0: Quinn Gray was finally prepared to tell all the details of her kidnapping.
10: Do you feel okay? Do you feel like you're able to talk and get this out?
11: Well, I have to because...
12: Detective George Harrigan, now a sergeant with the St. Johns County Sheriff's Department, was chosen to interview her.
9: I asked her to start from the very beginning and act as if she had not told anyone this story before.
10: So go back to you wake up Friday.
11: Okay.
10: Tell me your day Friday.
11: It was just a normal... absolutely normal day.
0: Quinn said she had a facial at a local spa, went to yoga class, and ran errands in her Mercedes SUV. When she returned home, she went up to her bedroom.
11: So I went up to my closet to change my clothes. He came in this way and said, don't do anything stupid. I'm not here for you.
10: And he's got a gun?
11: He's got a gun and he's got yellow rubber gloves on.
0: Startled by the gunman, Quinn screamed. But she was the only one home. Her husband was at work, her kids in school.
11: So he has a gun to my head, and I mean, I'm screaming bloody murder.
3: How did she describe this guy?
9: He was a sharpshooter or a sniper in the Albanian military, that he goes around doing these kind of jobs. She said that he had some type of foreign accent.
11: The look on his face and the evil in his eyes, I was like, I'm dead.
3: The gunman said he was not there for Quinn, but for the $50,000 that Reed Gray owed to a loan shark.
11: I thought maybe my husband was in some trouble and I didn't know about it and he was hiding something right from me. He's like, how much is this house worth? And I'm like, it's a $4.5 million house. I'm like, we have a $25,000 mortgage payment a month. That's why it doesn't make sense that my husband would borrow $50,000. It just didn't add up.
3: Then the kidnapper started to restrain Quinn.
11: He sat me down on my bed and he came over and tied me with my hands, just my hands, with zip ties.
3: Then, she said, the gunman took her out of the house and eventually threw her into the back of a van. Frightened and crying, she was driven around for what seemed like hours. She had no idea where she was being taken, and she feared she would never see her husband or two daughters again. The van eventually stopped, and Quinn was brought into some sort of warehouse, possibly a mechanic's garage. She was strapped into a chair with more zip ties, and that's when she became very frightened.
11: He tied my mouth. He put duct tape around my face. At this point, I was like, no, no, no, no.
3: Deputies later took photos of the marks Quinn said were made by the zip ties being pulled too tight. Quinn was then left alone in the dingy, dirty warehouse. She heard what sounded like a TV on in another room with foreign voices and screaming.
11: I just started looking around the room and praying for my kids, and I was praying, God would get me out of it. Because I looked over and there was another chair. And so I was thinking, maybe this is like a torture room. Maybe this is where they hold women to torture them before they kill them.
3: Quinn Gray says she believed this could be the last day of her life.
11: You know, I was praying that whatever this crazy going on, that I would live and survive.
3: After being left in the chair for hours, the kidnapper returned and eventually cut her free.
9: She said at some point he realized he was going to have to let her sleep or lay down to try to sleep. So he let her lay down, and then a few minutes later he laid down next to her. He begins to kiss on her neck, and I said, what's going through your mind? And she said, I'm thinking we're going to have sex. We're going to have sex.
11: I knew I wasn't going to resist him. So I tried to make it the best possible. The more he loves it, maybe I have a chance. You know what I mean?
10: Right,
11: I don't know if I was
10: sense.
11: Thinking.
10: But it makes sense. Take a couple of deep breaths for a minute and hear me out so that you can kind of get yourself together. Take your time.
9: So then sex happens. And I asked her to, as best she could, describe that for me, because it was important if she remembered anything identifiable about this guy. And she described explicit sex.
11: I mean, we just, every position, all night long.
3: Quinn said she didn't try to fight off her kidnapper because she thought it might save her life.
11: It's really embarrassing.
10: I know.
11: And I acted like I enjoyed it, and I'm not gonna lie, sometimes I almost did.
10: Listen, it's not unusual to have weird feelings and weird thoughts going through your head when you're exposed to a massive amount of trauma.
3: Sheriff David Shore later watched that interview.
13: The bottom line is, people react differently under stress.
3: It must have been stunning to hear somebody describe a sexual assault as something that they enjoy.
13: Yes, it was stunning.
3: When she was held at that warehouse, Quinn said she spent the first hellish night sleeping on a concrete floor. But the next day, the kidnapper moved her to a motel, the Emerson Inn.
11: At that point, he makes a decision that we're going to go to a hotel for the night. We're going to rethink this whole thing, and that's when we ended up at the Emerson Inn.
3: Quinn said the kidnapper also brought his gun to the Emerson Inn and threatened to kill her husband and children if she didn't cooperate. At one point, she thought about using it on herself.
11: I was crying and screaming, and he kept begging me to calm down. I couldn't. I was just like, grabbed his gun, and I'm like, I'm just going to shoot myself in the head. And he grabbed it out of my hand and said, what are you crazy?
3: Mentally broken, Quinn obeyed all the kidnapper's demands. The detective asked Quinn to share as much detail of her entire experience as possible, hoping to glean some clues. She remembered something that seemed incidental, but something that would later turn out to be crucial to the investigation.
11: He bought chicken drumettes, you know, and a thing of paper and drinks for us.
10: Okay.
11: So we're eating like spicy chicken drumettes.
3: Quinn also told police that, unlike what was written in the original ransom note, she no longer believed three men were involved in her kidnapping.
11: My very gut instinct now that I'm clearly thinking and getting it all is that there's not anyone else involved but him.
3: The interview lasted almost 6 hours.
11: Hi.
3: But it wasn't the end of Quinn and Reed's anguish. They were frightened to return home.
2: What would be the difference in that guy being in that house right now waiting for us in the closet?
11: He's probably there right now.
10: I guess
11: I'm not going to get my stuff. I'm not going back there.
3: Reed later said he was extremely worried for his family's safety.
2: Do you guys have this guy or not?
14: No, sir. He has nobody in custody. I won't lie to you.
2: I need to know that that guy's caught, too.
3: And investigators also desperately wanted to catch that guy.
15: Take a good look at the surveillance video taken from a Palm Valley public.
3: And they were about to get some unexpected help.
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3: A manhunt was underway for Quinn Gray's kidnapper. 2 days after her release, Quinn remembered something important. It was a new lead for investigators.
5: The big thing that she says during the conversation is, on Sunday morning, we were at Publix right there at Michael's Landing in Ponte Vedra.
3: Quinn remembered the kidnapper bought food from a Publix supermarket while she was in captivity. And she remembered specifically what he purchased.
11: That's where he bought the chicken. He bought a thing of paper. He bought chicken drumettes, you know.
3: Detectives went to the Publix, where a manager checked the store's computers and found a match for those items. Armed with the exact time the food purchase was made, investigators scanned the supermarket surveillance footage from that moment. And they found this man. Quinn confirmed it. He was the kidnapper.
5: She gave us enough information to go find his picture in Publix and post it on the internet and post it on the news.
15: Witnesses described the man to be in his mid-20s or early 30s and about 5'8 to 6 feet tall. And now they need your help in hopes of solving this case.
3: 2 days later, a 911 operator received a call.
17: This is communications. How can I help you?
16: I need to talk to somebody about, I was buying something at Publix and my picture appeared for some kind of woman kidnapping or something like that.
17: Is that you?
16: I'm actually on my way over there to you guys.
17: What is your name, sir?
16: Jasmine Osmanovich.
3: And within an hour, Jasmine Osmanovich ended up here at the sheriff's office.
18: I definitely want to play some ping pong with you today.
3: He didn't seem to have a care in the world that he was considered the prime suspect in a kidnapping. Sheriff's Detective Howard Cole conducted the investigation.
18: Let's just get this over with.
22: Okay.
3: What did you learn about Jasmine Osmanovich?
5: He is a Bosnian immigrant. He comes from a very good family. He was involved in the auto mechanic trade, has a college education, was one or two classes away from a degree in criminal justice.
3: This guy was no gangster.
5: Absolutely not.
11: He gets me out of the car.
3: But he did match Quinn's description of her abductor. While he was not Albanian, he did have an accent.
18: I just want this nightmare to be over.
3: But Osmanovich said he had no idea why anyone would be looking for him.
18: You have the following rights under the United States Constitution.
3: He freely signed a document waiving his right to remain silent. He also said he had an alibi for the night Quinn Gray was kidnapped. He was at a bar and met a girl named Stacy.
18: Okay, tell me about Stacy. Well, me and Stacy met up, we just kind of had a two-night stand, basically.
3: But his story had more than a few holes. Osmanovich wasn't sure of Stacy's last name. He didn't have her phone number or her address.
5: He was a character. What can I tell you? And he was like, I did none of that, and by the end of the day, you'll see I'm walking out of here.
3: In addition, Osmanovich said he saw Quinn's picture in the media, and he didn't know her.
18: Did you recognize her?
23: Sir, I mean, she looks like a blonde chick. I mean,
18: you didn't look at that picture and say, sir, I don't know this woman.
23: Sir, she doesn't look like anybody that I know.
18: Okay.
3: But the atmosphere quickly changed when Cole brought in a photo of Quinn Gray.
18: We've already been to the Publix. You know why? Because this woman brought us there.
23: Okay, so what did I do?
18: She is saying that you abducted her.
23: I abducted her?
18: Yes, sir. I have more than enough evidence to charge you based on her word.
3: And then the detective started to apply pressure to Osmanovich.
18: And for you to say that you don't even know her? Concerns me greatly, Jasmine. Concerns me greatly. Because this woman, I can assure you, bud, knows you.
23: Okay, she says she knows me.
18: Absolutely. And I know she knows you. And I know you know her.
23: Okay, sir, I told you everything that I had
18: you
23: to tell you.
18: You were at the hotel with her Saturday and Sunday night.
23: With her?
18: Yes. And I'm not going on her word. I'm going on the clerk's word.
3: Detective Cole told Osmanovich he had been identified not only by Quinn, but also by an employee of the Emerson Inn, who said that on the same weekend Quinn went missing, he saw Osmanovich with Quinn in room 207.
23: It's her word saying that I took her.
18: What's the chances of you and her staying in the same hotel in the same room at the same time?
23: Listen,
18: and not knowing each other.
23: Listen,
18: what's the chances of that, Jasmine?
23: Listen.
3: Cole referred back to Quinn's photo and tauntingly asked if this was the woman, Stacy, that Osmanovich claimed he was with the night Quinn was abducted.
18: Sure, that's not Stacy, bud.
23: It's her word against mine.
18: No, it's more than that now.
23: And how is it more?
18: Because we have independent people that ID gel together. If there's something more to it and this woman's not telling the truth, you need to be the one that's telling it, buddy. And if she is telling the truth, holy shit, you're in a whole lot of trouble.
3: But Osmanovich maintained he did nothing wrong. And not only that, he said, he could prove it. He had a secret recording that was going to clear his name.
12: Coming up, the battle to get a hold of that recording and then what it revealed.
3: When you heard that tape, what'd you think?
5: I'm a cop, 11 years, been on this planet 40. I blushed when I listen to the tape.
12: When Dateline continues.
3: Jasmine Osmanovich was suspect number one in the abduction of Quinn Gray.
23: You know what? I just have a feeling I'm in a bad movie right now.
18: That's funny you should say that, because I've been feeling that way for the past day.
0: He was denying any involvement whatsoever and said he didn't know her. He even said he didn't fit Quinn's description of the culprit.
10: Did she say I was from Bosnia?
18: No, she said you were from Albania.
10: A what?
18: Albania.
10: You know what an Albanian looks like?
18: Mm-mm.
10: A Middle Eastern. I mean, come on. I mean, that and Middle Eastern. Come on, give me a break.
0: Not only that, but Osmanovich, a mechanic, said he thought he was being set up to be the fall guy in this highly public case.
1: He was concerned that because she has money and he doesn't, that he's going to get the short end of the stick.
5: Yeah, he did say that. You know, she's this rich woman from Ponte Vedra, and I know how this goes, and he expressed a great deal of concern about that.
10: It seems like since obviously she's rich, it's going to be my ass.
18: She's what?
10: Since she's rich, it's going to be my ass.
18: I could care less what she is.
0: In an interrogation that would ultimately last nearly 8 hours, Detective Howard Cole tried to keep Osmanovich talking, even when the suspect tested Cole's patience.
5: He thought he was smarter than us. He wanted to control the interview, and truthfully, he drove me crazy.
10: Well, you can search everything that I own. You're not going to find anything. Because, just like you said, you got an IQ, and I got one, too.
18: Absolutely.
1: He's walking around the interrogation room talking about his IQ. You hear that a lot from suspects?
5: No, not that overtly. It's common for most of them to think it. It's very rare for them to actually say it.
10: I'm smarter than her and her husband or whatever.
18: No doubt about it. But all I'm telling you is...
10: And you know what? This is BS. This right here is and it's because the stone is headed my way.
18: Oh, it is.
0: Eventually, Osmanovich relented. He admitted he may have known Quinn Gray. Right
18: now. Do you or do you not know Diana?
10: I might have seen her.
0: But Osmanovich said that even if he did know Quinn, he could still prove his innocence.
5: He kept talking in, like, code. And, you know, at one point I was like, you know, I don't understand what you're trying to tell me. Just explain to me what you're trying to tell me. And then he's like, you know how you cops, you do videos and this and that? He's like, well, I got my own audio.
0: However, for some reason, he wasn't willing to share that secret audio tape with investigators.
1: He has this tape that's exculpatory, that gets him off the hook.
5: Yes, sir.
1: But he won't give it to you.
5: No, and it kind of blew my mind because I'm here telling him he's faced... You know, if I don't get this tape and if I don't get it now, you know, he's facing, you know, kidnapping, sexual battery, extortion.
0: Osmanovich insisted that secret recording he made would be his get-out-of-jail-free card.
10: Can I put a tape recorder with her voice and my voice in front of you, which I can go get?
18: Tell me about these tapes. What's on these tapes?
10: Sir, the tape is not going nowhere out of my possession, which I hid way off the location, okay?
18: Why would you do that?
10: Why would what?
18: You take that.
10: You remember the IQ part?
18: Yeah.
10: I might have been played for a fool, but I'm not an idiot.
0: Even under the threat of arrest, Osmanovich refused to hand over the recording or give its location.
5: It was just a war of attrition, and he knew that he was in it up to his eyeballs.
0: The next day, after Osmanovich's interrogation was completed, Detective Cole received some crucial information about that recording.
5: We learned of the existence of the tape from Jasmine. The next morning, we learned of its possible location.
0: The location was Osmanovich's home. His ex-girlfriend had gotten a hold of it and turned the recording over to Osmanovich's sister. The sister then gave the tape to an attorney.
5: We got a call from a defense attorney in Jacksonville, and he said, Detective Cole, I think we have something you might be interested in.
0: Finally, investigators had the tape. And when they pressed play,
4: room 207.
0: They couldn't believe what they heard. That recording led Sheriff David Shore to call a press conference. He had a major announcement.
7: As our investigation has developed, we arrested Quinn Gray.
12: Coming up, just what was on that tape?
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12: Had Quinn been the victim everyone thought? When Dateline continues.
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24: At the hotel. She's been staying at the hotel all night long.
0: At last, investigators had the secret recording that Jasmine Osmanovich had tantalizingly refused to turn over. But far from exonerating him, it offered plenty of evidence against him.
25: It's compelling. It was the icing on the cake. It was the point of no return for Quinn. It was the point of no return for Osmanovich.
24: He wants you to go back. You understand?
0: On that recording, investigators heard a completely different story from what Quinn Gray had said happened during her ordeal.
24: We've been staying in at the Emerson Inn on room 207.
0: The recording started on that Monday when Quinn was still missing. Jasmine narrated as he drove alone to the Emerson Inn.
24: She stayed the whole night by herself. She didn't want me to stay with her. So I'm going right now back to there.
0: The recording continued with Jasmine entering room 207, and investigators were shocked as they listened, because Quinn Gray didn't sound like a captive at all. In fact, she seemed to be in on the whole thing.
26: I don't know what the number line is.
24: We'll see.
26: Just tell me you have one.
24: Yeah. They called the cops and everything. I mean, but I got a different plan.
0: Osmanovich next appeared to mock the massive law enforcement manhunt that was underway to find Quinn.
24: They just knew you were here by yourself all night long. They would have a fit.
26: That's why I'm starting to feel like I'm the sinister one. Famous in my family. I wonder what my girls think right now. I wonder if they have any idea what's going on.
25: We went to the hotel and talked to the people that worked at the hotel, and they said, she sat in the car while he was checking in. They were hand in hand. I said, in fact, he left the room many, many times during the weekend.
0: And remember those bruises and marks Quinn said she got from being zip-tied to a chair? The recording suggested Quinn made them herself.
26: I'm going to have to have a few more marks if I'm telling these stories, don't you think?
24: Are those from last night?
26: Yeah. But that's from the rope. I was doing the rope.
24: Oh, you were doing that?
26: Yeah.
24: You're a smart girl.
26: I have to have a couple things.
24: Okay, so
26: amazing that they don't
24: there?
26: Have a what's going on.
0: And then there were parts of that recording that made even veteran investigators blush. On the tape, the two had what sounds like intimate, consensual sex. Nothing like the rape Quinn described.
24: That's where you get this much action?
26: You know he doesn't.
0: The sheriff said that from the get-go, he and FBI officials were suspicious about this case, questioning if this was a legitimate abduction. But they had no option, they say, but to proceed as if Quinn really had been taken hostage. In the end, the recording Osmanovich made gave them all the proof they needed that this was not a kidnapping, but rather an elaborate hoax. The pair's real goal, the sheriff said, was to extort $50,000 from Quinn's husband, Reed.
25: We all smelled a rat. I mean, it wasn't right.
0: There were many things that just didn't add up. It started with a ransom note. It was in Quinn's handwriting and unusually long. Secondly, investigators never needed to ask for proof of life during the abduction because the kidnappers regularly allowed Quinn to talk on the phone. And finally, there was Quinn's shocking debriefing where she said she enjoyed having sex with the man she had described as her captor.
11: And I acted like I enjoyed it, and I'm not gonna lie, sometimes I almost did.
0: Osmanovich would later say that he and Quinn met by chance at a gas station just weeks earlier. A conversation started, and an affair soon blossomed, something that was strongly suggested by the recording.
24: Right now, I'm all crazy about you.
11: What?
24: I'm all crazy about you.
0: Quinn and Osmanovich told different stories of how the whole kidnapping plot evolved. But authorities suggest that Quinn's motive was to get the money, leave her husband, and start a new life.
11: Well, Mrs. Allo, I have your word.
24: What?
11: Whatever story we come up with, you stick to it.
24: We both have to stick to the same story, because we're both.
0: But clearly, Osmanovich wasn't convinced Quinn would stick to their story.
1: You think he made the tape because he thought that at some point he was going to get accused,
25: yes,
1: of kidnapping her, and he needed to prove that it wasn't his idea.
25: Or that it was her idea, and I just went along for the ride. And it was probably a smart thing for him to do. I mean, because it revealed to us, in no uncertain terms, that Quinn Gray was not a victim.
10: You put your hands in front of you.
0: Jasmine Osmanovich was arrested for extortion. And before the sheriff publicly announced Quinn's arrest, he had a heart-to-heart talk with her husband.
1: Tough conversation for you to have.
25: Yeah, you know, your spouse made this thing up, and she had relations with a guy that were consensual. We know that it was consensual because we got a tape recording, and it's crystal clear. You know, I mean, how do you process that information?
0: One day after Osmanovich's arrest, Quinn Gray was placed in custody.
7: We arrested Quinn Gray and charged her with extortion. This was an extortion attempt from the beginning. It was not a kidnapping.
0: Quinn pleaded not guilty. After her arrest, she was defiant.
2: If I wanted $50,000, all I would do is take it out of the bank account.
14: Did you have a sexual relationship with Osmanovich?
2: No, I did not. I did not know him.
14: Why would someone make this stuff up?
2: You wouldn't make it up because it's the truth.
14: I'm talking about him. Why would he make this up?
2: Because he's a criminal and he came in and tried to extort $50,000 from me.
0: And in another shocking twist, Reed Gray decided to stand by his wife.
15: I want my wife to come out of this feeling wonderful. I want her to feel great about everything after this is all over. And I think that's going to be the outcome.
12: Coming up, her husband seemed to be standing by Quinn. But what did her mother think?
1: You believe she's telling the truth.
12: And then, what kind of legal price would Quinn pay for her escapade? When Dateline continues.
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0: Quinn Gray had pleaded not guilty to charges she tried to extort $50,000 from her husband in an elaborate kidnapping hoax. But even though investigators considered Reed Gray the victim, to the surprise of many, he decided to stand by his wife. 2 months after her arrest, Reed even appeared on the Today Show and offered total support for Quinn.
15: It's been a roller coaster of emotion from the onset. There are times when you sit in front of the FBI and they present you evidence that that she was the mastermind of this, and you have no choice but to believe that entirely at that point. But I believe in all of my heart she was kidnapped.
0: Quinn's mom also stood firmly behind her daughter, saying Jasmine Osmanovich was to blame, not Quinn.
5: I believe she was just manipulated and her mind snapped.
1: You believe she's telling the truth?
5: Absolutely.
1: The FBI and the sheriff do not.
5: Well, they don't understand what can happen to a person who has a mental illness.
0: Gail Sykes says her daughter suffers from bipolar disorder, a form of mental illness marked by both manic highs and deep depressions.
5: I think that she was having a severe bipolar manic episode. She thought she was going to die. You have to remember, she's just out of Hanley Hazelden. She was in a very fragile situation.
0: Quinn had only recently been released from the Hazelden Clinic, where she'd undergone treatment for alcohol abuse. Her mom thinks that once Quinn stopped self-medicating with alcohol, her bipolar disorder suddenly emerged. On the Today Show, Reed said Quinn's family had a history of bipolar disorder.
15: I know there's definitely something not right, because that's not the wife that I know.
0: Quinn's mom felt her daughter had a strong defense. She says that on the tape, Osmanovich says he will release Quinn. It's one of the few places on the tape where he sounds like her captor and not her lover.
18: I can release you tonight. It's you know you're going home, okay? Which I promised from day one, right?
0: And Quinn's mother, who's never heard the tape, says it was because of Quinn's mental condition that her daughter had sex with Osmanovich.
5: And he started blowing in her ear. And I think she just wanted to feel the comfort and the feeling of feeling secure and loved, maybe.
1: With the guy who had just brutally abducted her.
5: In her mental state, yes. I believe that is exactly what happened to her.
1: That tape doesn't make her sound like a victim.
5: Well, you have to think it through a little bit more carefully. She thought, this man is going to save my life and is going to restore me to my family.
0: Quinn's mom also points out that investigators were never able to document the supposed affair between Quinn and Osmanovich. Investigators admit they couldn't find a shred of evidence that the two had any relationship before that Labor Day weekend.
1: Does it give you any pause at all that there's no proof that those two knew each other before Labor Day weekend?
25: You know, it does and it doesn't. We knew that their encounter was consensual.
1: You can tell that from the tape.
25: Yes. Regardless of when the relationship started, they knew each other and they were involved with each other.
3: bottle remain the same. You'll have to.
0: But the prosecutor in the case, Jennifer Dunton, says her office was never shown any proof that Quinn really does suffer from a mental illness.
1: You seen anything to indicate that Quinn Gray was already diagnosed as bipolar before that weekend?
6: No. Her doctor had made the assertion that he believed she was bipolar, although backed off that a little bit and said she did not meet all the criteria.
0: In January of 2010, 4 months after the incident, Jasmine Osmanovich pleaded guilty to extortion. In court appearances, the formerly cocky, perhaps even arrogant mechanic now appeared looking like a man who's been had.
2: Because he's a criminal.
0: But Quinn Gray decided to continue her fight, and the state of Florida prepared its case against the wealthy mom.
6: The strengths of our case were all the times that Quinn Gray was left alone. She was left alone several times overnight. She was often left in cars. Mr. Osmanovich made trips into various businesses.
1: All proving that she could have walked away if she'd wanted to, could have escaped, therefore wasn't a real kidnapping.
6: Correct.
0: What was the truth? At one point, Reed Gray arranged a private lie detector test for his wife. And according to Assistant State Attorney Dunton, the results were not what he expected.
6: I've been provided records that she did not pass that polygraph. She was deceptive. And I believe at some point he also indicated he eventually listened to that tape, which he had not listened to it previously.
8: Does Reed get this much action?
20: You know he doesn't.
25: He's not a dumb man. He's a smart man. He's a successful businessman. He was connecting the dots, too.
0: I don't know. Reed Gray eventually changed his mind, and with it, his support for his wife.
21: Put that to the side.
0: In August 2010, he was granted a divorce and now shares custody of the couple's daughters. Reed did not want to be interviewed by Dateline, but told us, "I wanted to thank law enforcement and the state for all their hardworking efforts to ensure the safety of my family." And perhaps Quinn was ready to move on with her life as well. In February of 2011, she pleaded no contest to extortion. It was something her mom had encouraged.
5: I didn't want a jury to find her guilty and send her to prison.
1: Even though a no contest plea is basically admitting your guilt.
5: I understand that but at least she would not have to go to prison.
0: Quinn sent us a statement saying she was abducted at gunpoint and never knew Osmanovich, but added, "I do not deny all forms of responsibility for things that occurred after the abduction." And she says, because of her mental state at the time, her past experiences, and her fresh recovery from alcoholism, Osmanovich was able to manipulate my every thought and completely altered my belief system about my life. I made the decision to accept a no-contest plea to avoid a lengthy, salacious trial that could have further emotionally harmed my family, my mental health, and my road to recovery. Quinn Gray and Jasmine Osmanovich were both sentenced to time served in jail, given probation, and ordered to repay a total of $86,000 in overtime costs that were run up by all the law enforcement personnel who had worked that weekend trying to find Quinn. Both declined to be interviewed. Both are now free, and apparently they're no longer co-conspirators or lovers.
1: What's in this for Quinn Gray?
25: I don't know.
1: I mean, if she divorces her husband, she'd get a lot more than $50,000.
25: That's it. Was it a call for help? Was it a psychological call for help on Quinn? I don't know the answer to that. Was it a desperate act to get attention? I don't know the answer to that. But I could tell you, she sure picked a very colorful way to do it. It's hard to pull off a fake kidnapping. It just is.
22: That's all for now. I'm Lester Holt. For all of us at NBC News, thanks for watching.
23: Everything just began to shake. Just kept asking, where is she? Have you seen her? I wouldn't know what I'd do without her.
22: It looked like the world was ending.
23: Growing up in Indiana, tsunamis and earthquakes are the things that you only see in Hollywood films.
22: He was sure his world had ended. The love of his life was missing.
23: That feeling that she's not all right began growing as each minute went by.
22: Strangers in a strange land, they'd fallen in love. Then the quake hit, and all he knew was that her town was gone.
23: Literally, come hell or high water, I was getting into that damn town.
22: And that's where he headed, right into that hell, willing to risk his life to try to save hers.
23: There's fires on the hill, fire on the water.
22: But could he get there in time?
23: I never loved someone the way I loved Georgia.
22: I'm Lester Holt, and this is Dateline. Here's Keith Morrison with Swept Away.
9: Who can say what lurks out there, past the horizon, waiting impersonally, utterly at random, as thousands of lives tick to their unknowing ends? And, simple coincidence, a young man from Middle America made a single decision.
11: Could you imagine back there in Indiana that you were about to make your life flip on its head this way?
23: No, never.
9: How could he know that on the other side of the world a young woman made exactly the same decision? Or that they'd meet practically on the eve of one of the biggest natural disasters in recent memory? Or how could he know that in the middle of disaster, he'd lose her?
23: I wouldn't know what I'd do without her.
9: So, coincidence, love, disaster. There is no fairness about these things. They just are. Zach Branham turned 23 in 2010, had just picked up a degree in history from a college in Indiana, no idea what to do next. And then he saw an offer for a job in Japan, a 2-year stint teaching English to elementary school kids, no Japanese language skills required.
11: Why Japan, of all places?
23: I don't think there's any rhyme or reason to it. I think it was just offered to me, and I jumped on it.
9: The town they sent him to in Japan, called Kuji, was a long, long way from his hometown of Nashville, Indiana. On Sundays, he Skyped with his parents, John and Terry Whitcomb. John is a musician, and Terry a school guidance counselor.
11: How did he seem to be doing?
13: It was rough at first.
20: Mm-hmm.
13: The language thing was the big thing.
9: You were a stranger in a strange land.
23: Yes, yeah.
9: Was it a lonely feeling?
23: Yeah, it was. But it was made better by the fact that there were other foreign teachers in town.
9: Along with the teachers, there was one other person, a volunteer, who helped the foreign teachers adjust. A local English-speaking businessman named Kenji Harayama. Kenji, a pretty accomplished guitarist, found out that Zach was too.
21: I was very amazed by his songs, his original songs. And also he played guitar very well.
9: Kenji pulled out an old Gibson, handed it to Zach.
23: And he said, consider it yours while you're here.
9: Zach took that guitar to school, trying to break the ice.
23: I would play music for them. I think that kind of helped break down that barrier a bit.
9: But just 3 weeks in, overwhelmed by homesickness, he called his parents. He had had enough.
23: As maybe embarrassing as it is, I was actually crying. And I said to him, you know, I can't do this anymore. I want to come home.
20: And we said, no, you made a commitment. You're a man. You gave your word.
11: How hard was it to say that?
20: It was really hard.
13: It was really hard,
23: And I may have probably hung up the phone a bit angry at him because it wasn't the answer I wanted to get, but in retrospect, I'm really glad.
9: But Zach tried to make it work. And then one night when the teachers got together, there was someone new. Another teacher just returning from a sunny vacation.
23: There was this beautiful tan Georgia coming back from Croatia.
9: 23-year-old Georgia Robinson, a recent university graduate herself from New Zealand. She'd been teaching and living in a nearby town on the coast called Noda. In October, they all went to a karaoke bar.
23: I found out she was a huge fan of Kiss. So, you know, myself loving rock and roll, and that sparked my interest.
11: Did it seem to be the same the other way around?
7: Well, no, actually, because I didn't hear anything from her after that night.
9: No idea, but back in New Zealand, George's cousin, Chelsea, started hearing about a guy named Zach.
10: She said that he was really outgoing and really nice person who was interested in all the same sort of things as her, like the same music and the same movies.
9: And then, a few weeks later, she called him. Here they are practicing with the other teachers for a December dance performance.
7: And then from then on, we ended up spending progressively more and more time together.
9: It was a happier young man who went home to Indiana for Christmas. Zach introduced his parents to Georgia, sort of.
20: I met her on Skype. Bless her heart, she had the flu and had her bathrobe on and was not feeling well. And what a way to meet us.
11: What did you think about this relationship with a girl so far away?
13: We weren't putting that much stock in it.
20: We were grateful that he had someone to spend time with.
7: I was talking to my mom, and she's like, so you really care for Georgia, don't you? And I was like, yeah. And my mom got a bit choked up. She's like, well, what happens if you move to New Zealand? And I had to assure my mother and say, that's never going to happen, Mom.
9: Come January, Zach seemed eager to get back to Japan. And then 2 months later, Friday, March 11, 2011, the day before his father's birthday.
7: I'd actually spent a lot of the day writing my dad a nice big birthday email. I had hit send on that email and was talking to Georgia on Gmail chat. I'll see you after this rehearsal.
11: Boom.
7: Boom. Everything just began to shake. I was in an office chair with wheels, and so immediately as it started, the chairs just kind of began to slide. And things began falling off the shelves.
9: Zach has never been in an earthquake, but his co-workers knew this one was big. Worried that the building might collapse, they ran downstairs and out to the parking lot. But soon they were told it was okay. It was over.
12: But when the shaking stopped, the disaster was just beginning. There was a monster out there over the horizon called fate, and it was coming very fast.
9: Almost as soon as Zach got back to his desk, warning sirens went off, and even Zach knew what that meant. And if the tsunami was heading to his town of Kuji, 2 miles inland, what was it going to do on the coast in Noda, where Georgia was?
22: What had happened to Georgia? Had anyone in her town survived the tsunami?
10: It was unrecognizable. The buildings were destroyed.
22: Zach knew he had to find her. And a world away, Zach's parents still hadn't found him.
20: This can't be happening. Are you sure it's where Zach is?
22: When Dateline continues.
9: Friday morning, March 11th, 2011. In Nashville, Indiana, John and Terry Whitcomb had barely had a sip of their morning tea when the news jolted them awake.
14: This was a very powerful earthquake. The images are stunning out of Japan.
9: An epic earthquake had hit northern Japan, 9.0 near the top end of the Richter scale. And then a huge tsunami crashing up the coast. It was like watching a disaster movie, this one horribly real. And John and Terry's son, Zach, was now right in the middle of it.
11: What did you think?
20: Unreal. This can't be happening. Are you sure it's where Zach is? Are you sure it's in the same region? And we were looking at maps, and, you know, everything was pointing to, yeah, it's exactly where Zach is. And
13: so we just prayed.
9: The enormous waves you see here were hitting Noda and Kuji, the towns where Zach and Georgia were teaching. The frantic calls began. No avail.
11: And what happened when you tried to phone?
20: It would say all circuits are busy and that you'd get a busy signal.
11: And then the minutes went by.
20: Uh-huh.
11: And an hour and 2 hours. What did that feel like?
20: Hell.
11: Yeah.
13: As a parent, you never think, oh, my child's been killed. You don't think that. You just wait. You just wait and just pray for the best.
9: And remember, Zach had wanted to come home months earlier, but Terry and John had encouraged him to stay, to live up to his commitment.
11: How much did you beat yourself up about that?
20: I did.
9: Seemed right then. But now?
20: It's just the helplessness of, we're way over here, and there's not a thing we can do.
9: George's family in New Zealand, including cousin Chelsea, were just as scared and just as helpless.
10: One of my friends got a text to say there'd been a massive tsunami in Japan. Obviously, we all freaked out because George was over there.
9: They turned on the TV and saw images from Noda, the little coastal town where Georgia was based.
10: It was unrecognizable from the images she had sent to us. The buildings were destroyed. There was debris everywhere.
9: And Georgia, though they tried and tried, was unreachable.
10: We really thought that she'd

0: Saturday morning, more than 24 hours since they'd had any communication from their son.
1: By 8:30, and we still hadn't heard anything, and still woke up to even more horrible images, and then even had time to think about the death tolls and all that. It was just compounding and compounding and compounding.
0: And then, about the moment all seemed lost, another email arrived. Not from Zach. It was from Kenji, that volunteer mentor in Japan. Just a few words, and they meant everything.
2: Branham-san survived. Basically, that was all it said.
3: What was that like?
1: Well, of course, we went into more details.
2: It was relief.
0: Zach was alive, all they needed to know, for now. But Georgia? Still no word. Well, his parents worried about him at home. Zach was riding out the chaos in Coogee.
4: I wasn't really sure what was going on at first.
0: After the shaking stopped, Zach and his co-workers moved up to the top floor of the Coogee City Hall, a sort of crow's nest with a view of the whole city and the coastline.
5: So if something's going to happen, this is where you'd see it.
4: Yeah.
0: And then he saw it. Something about the rivers that split the city and normally flow out to the sea.
4: The river was beginning to flow in the opposite direction. The water began to change color as well. It began going from this kind of bluish color to being very murky.
0: Even four stories up, Zach could hear the roaring river.
4: It went from just having, you know, small debris like trees and other rubbish that was around the harbor and stuff coming into to boats and to vehicle, you know, to much larger and much more substantial things coming.
5: Vehicles, cars and things that are coming along in the...
4: Yeah, that must have been picked up along the coast.
5: That is getting scary then, right?
4: Yeah.
0: Of course, Zach hadn't seen the footage that everybody outside the country had seen. Towns wiped off the map, thousands missing. He couldn't know how bad it was.
5: Did your mind turn at all when you were up here to what's going on down there where Georgia is?
4: I hoped she would be doing the same thing I was, that she would be in a safe location.
0: A safe location? Was there such a thing where Georgia was? As the water around him began to recede and Zach and his co-workers came downstairs, he realized everybody was incredibly quiet.
4: And people's expressions had changed so drastically to these looks of genuine fear. That's when I thought, you know, I myself was scared.
0: Now he understood. If the wave got as far as his town further inland, it had to have hit Georgia's town, right on the coast. What happened to all those people there, to Georgia? And suddenly he knew he had to find this girl. Just had to.
4: I wanted to see her and I wanted to comfort her as well.
5: No idea what would be waiting for you at that end.
4: No, not the slightest. No.
0: There's a moment in some lives that defines everything that comes after. A test, a trial. This was Zach Branham's test. To pass or fail.
6: Coming up.
4: I never loved someone the way I loved Georgia.
6: But sometimes love doesn't conquer all.
4: There's fires on the hill, fire on the water, and it was a complete scene of destruction.
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4: Zach Branham didn't fully comprehend how bad it was. The tremendous earthquake and the deadly wall of water that followed it was snuffing out more than 18,000 lives. Tens of thousands of homes, whole towns were being swept away. But Zach didn't know that yet.
5: I just wanted to find Georgia, my best friend, and also I just wanted to make sure she was all right.
4: Zach kept telling himself she was all right. Noda, the small town on the coast where Georgia lived, was protected by massive concrete seawalls and barriers.
6: So your first thought wasn't, oh God, she's in trouble. It was more, thank God there's a wall.
5: Yes. Yeah. It's there. There's just no possible way that it could have gotten over that.
6: How'd you find out that you were wrong?
5: Well, I decided I just left. I left work.
4: Back in Indiana, Zach's parents, relieved their son was alive, got another email. Zach was going to look for Georgia.
7: Now a whole new set of concerns, like I wasn't even exactly sure where she was. So once we figured that out, we looked it up on the map, and well, it wasn't far away, but we just
8: It was even closer to the coast.
7: It was closer to the coast.
8: I'm wondering what he might find.
7: Yes.
8: And he was over there by himself, you know, and what would he do? If he didn't find her, you know, it was all those things.
4: Zach hopped in his car and began the 8-mile drive down the winding road from Coogee to Noda.
5: As I come down the hill, I start noticing people are walking on the side of the road. No cars, but they're just walking, whole families walking, and I just thinking to myself, well, that's odd, you know, that's strange. As I got closer, I could see what looked like to be a house on its side, just in the middle of the road. I was really confused, because where were the tsunami walls?
4: Police had set up a barricade, and beyond it...
6: What did you see over there?
5: It was just complete destruction, you know. There had been for a lot of the houses, they're heated with kerosene.
4: Yeah.
5: So kerosene tanks had been knocked over throughout the tsunami, and because of the downed power lines, it actually sparked fires. There's fires on the hill, fire on the water.
6: Debris everywhere.
5: Yeah. So, I mean, it was just a complete scene of destruction, really.
4: Zach, almost in shock, walked toward the barricade blocking the road.
5: There was a police officer, and he just said to me, dangerous. No, and just kind of began kind of trying to escort me back towards where I had parked my car.
4: So Zach got in his car and drove back to Coogee, trying to tell himself it would be okay, that Georgia was fine.
9: So the scene behind the barricade was chaos, disaster. It was obvious that there were many casualties. It was pretty clear how many was impossible to know. But Zach understood as he was turned away by the guard that one person's anxiety could not be allowed to trump public safety. And yet, at that very moment, he understood with absolute clarity. He had to find out what happened to the girl behind the barricade. He had to. If she was alive or dead or injured. Had to because she was the love of his life.
4: He sent message after message by text.
5: In vain. You know, knowing that they weren't going through, but just hoping, you know, little messages of encouragement. I love you. I hope everything's all right. I'm going to come look for you. You know, I've tried. Just know I'm coming.
6: What were you thinking?
5: I wouldn't, I wouldn't know what I'd do without her.
6: Guess that's the first time you really had to confront it in a serious way, right?
5: Yeah. I had never loved someone the way I loved Georgia. And, so I guess I just hoped that she was going to be all, you know, she was going to be fine. And I was going to...
6: Probably didn't sleep much that night.
5: No.
4: The aftershocks went on all night. So did tsunami warnings.
5: So you're thinking, is there going to be another tsunami coming through? You know, didn't really sleep.
4: By 5:30 a.m., he knew what he had to do. He left a note on his apartment door, just in case Georgia made it there.
5: And I said, Georgia, I'm coming to look for you. If for some reason you make it into Coogee, stay here. If I haven't found you by sundown, I'm coming right back here. So know I'm coming back.
4: And then he got in his car again and headed toward the coast.
5: And I just decided... Literally, come hell or high water, I was getting into that damn town.
4: But how? He'd certainly be facing hell and high water. But perhaps the biggest problem was the Japanese army blocking the road.
1: Coming up, was time running out for Georgia? Had Zach lost the love of his life?
5: That feeling that she's not all right, it began growing as each minute went by.
1: When Dateline continues.
4: As the sun rose over the ruined coastal towns of northern Japan, Zach Branham approached the barricade outside Georgia's town, Noda, determined to get past it. No idea how.
5: I parked a little further out this time, and... started walking in, and they still had the police officers and the defense force there with their roadblock. But I noticed what looked like to be a group of locals with shovels and other gear. I'm assuming to go in to try and start clearing paths through the town. So I thought that's my way in.
4: Those civilian volunteers seemed to have official permission to get in and clearly knew where they were going.
5: So I just pulled my hood up and hopped in line with them. And at that point, no one was really kind of looking around.
4: He slipped past the police line, followed the group up a path away from the main road. He knew where he'd go first, if he could.
9: So your first destination was her apartment?
5: Yes. Yeah. Hoping that I'd find her sitting there on her floor, reading a book.
4: The path led up a hill past this shrine, descended back down to a horrific scene. Noda was almost unrecognizable.
5: There were these massive walls of debris of these houses toppled over of boats of, you know, just anything you can imagine, you know. I mean, metal electric poles just bent as if someone had just come through and just...
4: But he knew George's place was on a hill. If she'd gone there before the tsunami hit, she'd be all right. But when he got there...
5: No sign that she was there. Everything was still left exactly the way we had left it from the previous morning when we both went to work.
4: As he went back outside, Zach could see down into the center of town. That's where George's office was, where she was when the earthquake hit. And what he saw chilled him to the bone.
5: What I could see of the central part of the village that was so destroyed, in my mind, I could not see how.
6: Nobody survived in that city building.
5: Well, yeah.
4: Shaking that from his mind, Zach thought Georgia might have gone to help out at one of the three schools where she taught. But when he got to the kindergarten, his heart sank.
5: The kindergarten was completely gone.
6: Wiped away?
5: Yeah. There were, all that was left was a bit of the fence and some of the foundation. so...
6: A kindergartner would have been occupied?
5: I had hoped not.
9: Later, he found out those children were safe, evacuated before the tsunami hit. But now Zach went to another school, found a group of teachers huddled in their office. Unable to speak Japanese, he passed around George's business cards with her photo.
5: And I went in and I just kept asking, you know, Georgia-sensei, you know, where is she? Have you seen her?
9: They had not. But they did give Zach some hope.
5: They said, Chugaku, Chugaku, go, junior high, junior high. So I take that as, oh, she's at the junior high.
9: So Zach sprinted there, made his way to the teacher's room.
5: And I asked them, you know, have you seen Georgia? And they said they had not seen her. And I kind of lost it a bit at that point.
9: Zach staggered outside.
5: Just feeling so lost. That feeling that I've been trying to suppress, the feeling of she's not all right. It began growing in size immensely as each minute went by.
9: One of the teachers came outside to comfort him with a cup of tea.
5: Telling me, you know, it's okay. Daijoubu, daijoubu, it's okay, it's okay. Hugging me and patting me on the back because I'm crying. And, yeah.
9: Then, out of nowhere, a van pulled up. Two men hopped out. Zach recognized one as a colleague of George's. They didn't look happy. Zach tried to ask them.
5: Georgia, you know, where is she? Where is she? And they didn't say, because they spoke no English and I spoke no Japanese, they just pretty much, yosh, like, let's go, pointing to the van and just kind of pushing me into the van, you know.
9: They were taking him to City Hall.
6: As you were being driven in that van,
5: yeah.
6: Did you have any idea what they were driving you to see?
5: No.
6: Did you know that they had been taking bodies to the City Hall?
5: No, I
6: didn't know that.
5: Didn't know.
9: City Hall had in fact become the temporary morgue. Was that where he'd find Georgia?
1: Coming up, the news everyone had been waiting for.
0: He was very brave for what he did. It's very brave. But you do that for people that you love.
1: When
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9: Two men had pushed Zach Branham into the back of a van, which was now picking its way through canyons of urban rubble, apparently toward the Notice City Hall. Had Zach known the place had been turned into a temporary morgue, he'd have understood the meaning of the looks on their faces. The van stopped. The men got out.
5: He said, don't get out, you know, like motioning for me to stay in the van. And that was it.
4: He steeled himself for whatever was coming next. What he did not expect was what he saw.
5: Around the corner, walked out Georgia.
11: And I saw this baseball cap over by a car, and there he was. The last person in the world I expected to see trudging across the mud in his gumboots. There was Zach.
9: How was that?
11: It was a pretty awesome moment. After the absolute insanity of the last 24 hours, it was surreal, but it was an amazing feeling at the same time to see him there.
5: Hair all a bit frantic, you know, like she had had no sleep like the rest of us.
11: Big hug.
4: Yeah.
11: Of course.
5: She cried and I cried, and just one of the best hugs ever, you know, knowing that she was safe.
4: Nice to know that somebody will go through the barricades, do whatever is needed to get to you.
11: I just couldn't understand how Zach had arrived with his baseball cap in the middle of all this.
4: Yeah.
11: It was insane.
4: Well, that's the way to a girl's heart.
11: Yeah.
4: And Georgia's story. Well, if Zach had been ringside, Georgia was center stage. And although she'd been through earthquakes before in New Zealand, this one was much, much different.
11: That's the first time I've found it hard to walk or stand in an earthquake.
4: Still, everyone around her seemed okay. She thought it was all just kind of exciting. Even when the tsunami siren went off.
11: I was like, oh, cool. Like, this is really exciting.
4: But others knew better. And Georgia soon learned this was very, very bad.
11: They said, you need to go upstairs. So I followed everyone. We went upstairs, looked out the window, and Noda was gone. Oh, my God.
4: This is what Georgia saw, captured on her cell phone camera. Much of the town of Noda flowing by the window. We're standing right here, looking out there.
11: This exact spot, yep.
4: It's just quite awesome. Like, the half the town is up there.
11: Yeah.
4: And there's a roof here.
11: Yep, there's a roof. There's actually a house wedged in under the entrance. It's been almost broken in half.
4: Unbelievable. And there's another house drifted across the
11: road. This house is not usually there. That's just in the middle of the car park.
4: Just phenomenal. Wow. She felt safe up here, somehow detached from the horror she was witnessing. And then it hit her.
11: And there was this moment where it was absolutely silent. And you could hear a dog barking off in the distance.
4: Wow.
11: And occasionally there'd be a shout. But other than that, it was so surreal, so silent.
4: Wow.
11: Yeah. I won't forget that moment.
4: Water and debris piled up almost to the second floor. No one could leave.
6: What was that like?
11: That was the worst night of my life.
4: A sleepless night, huddled in her boss's office, missing Zach but thinking he was okay further inland. And the next morning, a jolting aftershock and more tsunami sirens. But then Zach found her, and together they looked at what was left of the town. Georgia took these pictures. 38 people lost their lives in Noda, a tiny percentage of the more than 18,000 who died up and down the coast. But half of Noda was simply gone.
11: It was like someone had just driven a bulldozer through and it was all gone. It was how a wave can do that, I don't know.
5: Lifting complete houses up off their foundations, so all was left was the shell.
11: Well, the front stairs leading up to nothing.
4: And then they went to the safest place they could think of, their mentor Kenji's office in Kuji, where the other teachers had gathered.
5: And, you know, Kenji being Kenji, he found all the food that he could find in his house, anything that we could eat, which included, you know, there was lots of beer and sake on hand.
4: And music. Zach and Kenji got out the guitars, tried to shut out the world.
5: to kind of give ourselves some sense that everything was all right a bit, you know.
4: And then cell phones chirped back to life.
5: So everyone frantically had their phones out, sending emails to our families, being able to tell them, you know, we're okay.
4: Back in Indiana, Zach's parents finally got the news they've been praying for.
8: It took me hours and hours, but I found her, and she's alive. And so the first thing I did was call Brenda, George's mom, and she was in bed. She wasn't asleep. She was trying to sleep, but I said, Zach found her. She's alive.
7: And
8: she just screamed and started crying.
16: Yeah. Mom came in and told me that Zach had found her and that she was safe and she was alive. And that was the most amazing feeling I've ever experienced. Ray was very brave for what he did. He was very brave. But you do that for people that you love.
4: The danger wasn't over, of course. We all know what came next.
6: So you find out that he's okay, she is okay. Now what? I mean,
7: Fukushima.
17: Coming up, a different kind of aftershock.
8: He said, have you checked your email yet? And I said, no. And he said, why don't you guys look at your email together? And then so I said, oh, Zach, what now?
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4: The Fukushima nuclear disaster.
28: Rescue efforts have been complicated by damage to a nuclear power plant.
4: It filled the airwaves. Potential meltdown. Nuclear Armageddon. The president was calling for Americans to get out.
28: Yesterday, we called for an evacuation of American citizens who are within 50 miles of the plant.
8: We were seeing on the news that it's melting down. It's just a matter of time. They can't stop it.
7: And it could infect the entire country and the entire region of the earth.
6: Right. Zach had thought the worst was over.
5: So you never think you'd ever experience a tsunami or earthquake, and now you're experiencing a meltdown of a nuclear power plant.
8: But we wanted him to come home. We wanted him.
7: Yeah, we wanted him.
8: I mean, here we were the ones saying, you have to stay. You made a commitment.
7: Yeah, now it's time for you to come home.
8: Yeah, but there was no travel, of course, anywhere.
3: Then Zach got a call from a U.S. Air Force officer.
5: He said, we'll take you to the Air Force base and we'll fly you to a safe location.
6: So what'd you say?
5: Well, I said, you know, I actually lied and said Georgia was my fiance. And I said, my fiance is a New Zealand citizen. You know,
6: can I bring her along?
5: Yeah. And he said, you know, I'm really sorry. We can only offer this to U.S. citizens at this stage. And I can't leave her behind.
3: Zach and Georgia were 200 miles north of Fukushima. And as the days passed, they began to feel the danger from the radiation, at least where they were, was subsiding. So they stayed, even helped with the cleanup. And then about a month later, funny how these things go, Zach and Georgia got another shock. Another one of those life-changing developments. Zach told his parents about it during one of their regular Sunday phone calls.
8: And he said, have you checked your email yet? And I said, no. And he said, why don't you guys look at your email together? And so I said, oh, Zach, what now?
3: After all the worry and dread they'd experienced over their son's time in Japan, Zach Branham's parents weren't quite prepared for the next bit of news.
8: So we opened the email, and there's an ultrasound picture.
3: A baby was on the way.
7: We were literally speechless. One of the few times in my life I've been speechless.
8: So we nicknamed it Baby Bean because it looked like a little bean.
11: It felt right in a way. We were obviously in love, and the timing wasn't amazing, but it had happened, so let's just go with it.
3: Still, there was one last step. Zach hadn't been quite ready to take it before, but when he came home to Indiana to see his family...
5: While I was in Indiana in June, my mom and my sisters went with me, and we went engagement ring shopping.
6: What? Did he intend to do that? Would he have done that without a little push, you think?
8: I don't know. I know that I said... Would you marry her if she wasn't expecting a baby? And he said, yes. And I said, then she needs to know that. She needs you to ask her to marry you, not just it be expected that I'm doing the right thing. And so, yeah, maybe I did push him.
3: When Zach went back to Japan, he was ready. Or so he thought. Georgia met him at the train station.
5: As we're walking to the car, I don't know. You just have to stop.
11: And I was like, what are you doing? It's freezing. Like, let's get in the car. Let's go. And he said, just wait. And then all of a sudden, he turned around and he is shaking, but he's holding a ring box.
5: And I got down on my knee and I just said, I love you. And I want to spend the rest of my life with you. I don't care if it's in Japan or if it's in New Zealand or, you know, for in Siberia, I want to spend the rest of my life with you, and I, you know, will you marry me?
11: And I said, yes, of course. I had to put him out of his misery. He looked like he was going to collapse.
5: So I was engaged, and we didn't really know what we were going to do from there or where we were going to go, but we knew we were having a baby, and we were going to get married. And
6: in fact, you got married twice.
5: Yeah, we did. Yeah.
3: Yes, two weddings. The first in Indiana, the second one in New Zealand. And there was a special guest at that one. 2-month-old Sebastian.
0: So that one. Yeah, getting some good distance.
3: After promising his mother it was never going to happen, sure enough, Zach and his family settled in New Zealand. He went to work for the government, Georgia at a recruitment agency. And baby Sebastian stayed busy growing up. In 2014,
4: We brought them back to Japan for the first time since it all happened.
1: My name is Georgia.
4: This teacher and her students knew about Georgia and Zach. Many here looked upon their story as one positive thing that came out of that horrible tragedy.
2: Do you ever, and this is a totally unfair question, do you ever sometimes sit together at night and say to yourselves, boy, if it hadn't been for that day, would we be here? Would we have Sebastian? Would we be in this life together?
1: All the time.
5: If someone would have told me, 3 years from now, you will be living in Wellington.
1: Married to an American.
5: Married to a Kiwi with a 2-year-old son.
1: I would have said you're crazy.
5: Would have thought they were crazy, you know? So, could have never imagined this.
4: Helped along by an earthquake, a tsunami, yeah. And God knows what else.
5: Yeah, yeah. Yeah.
0: Yeah. It's cranky there.
28: That's all for now. I'm Lester Holt. Thanks for joining us.
9: I believe that he had an old soul, beautiful soul. I know he's my son, but he was the kindest person I've ever met in my life. He was definitely God's gift to me.
17: A dramatic development in the case of a beloved teenage boy who disappeared.
10: I have to report my son missing.
12: They saw his truck with caution tape around it. The police told my father that he was gone.
13: He's like, are you sure? Like, what are you talking about?
17: Grieving alongside his family, his girlfriend.
14: She sent messages of condolences. We all need to be strong together.
9: She gave me a lot of support, just there for me when I needed her.
17: But was there something about these two that no one knew?
15: What are you seeing?
16: A series of messages.
29: I had to read them a couple of times to really sort of take it all in.
15: Utterly shocking.
17: A trail of text messages leading to the darkest of discoveries.
15: Keeping all the lies straight was difficult. She did it masterfully.
14: That's not normal.
9: I closed my eyes and I said, this is not real.
17: Now, a new twist in a story every parent needs to see.
29: We need to know what's going on in our kids' lives because it can be very scary when we don't.
28: The latest on a story of teens, text messages, and a complicated search for the truth. I'm Lester Holt, and this is Dateline. Here's Andrea Canning with Reckless.
30: It began as a chance encounter between two teens on vacation.
9: She was a family friend that he met in Florida.
30: And ended 2 years later with one of them dead.
9: He was smiling before he left the house, and then he was dead a few hours after.
30: An apparent suicide.
31: He didn't seem like he was in any imminent danger.
12: No, not at all.
30: But there was danger from something teens do all the time, texting. Their cyber romance hit a nerve, gripping the nation. And the people involved in the case gave us the inside story. The detectives who investigated the case.
31: You're watching her.
12: Yes, and it just keeps getting worse.
30: A grieving father.
12: I feel like I can fix a lot of things, but I just couldn't fix my son.
30: And distraught family members who feel betrayed.
31: I like kind of just said no.
32: Hi, this is Conrad Henry Roy III.
30: Our story starts with Conrad. His mother, Lynn Roy, says he was an easy child.
31: What kind of kid was he?
9: Definitely sensitive. Never gave me a hard time with anything. Did well in school, had friends, loved baseball.
30: Conrad was her firstborn. Two daughters would come later. Looking back, she remembers his early years as good ones.
9: Every picture I have of him, he looks like a little goofball. The happiest child. He was always happy.
30: Conrad grew up in and around the old fishing town of New Bedford, Massachusetts, where his father and grandfather run a tugboat and barge business. His dad said it seemed Conrad was destined to take to the sea from day one.
12: I think he was like 2 or 3 days old and my dad brought him on the tugboat. I just wanted to have him to follow in my footsteps. I was hoping he'd be able to like, just like, you know, take over the business someday.
30: Not only was Conrad the firstborn in the Roy family, he was also the first grandchild. His aunt, Chrissy Roy, says his cousins adored him.
31: My youngest, Henry, would follow him around like a duck. He was the cousin that all of the kids looked up to.
30: But during his sophomore year in high school, his mom says her happy-go-lucky son started to change.
9: His father and I, we got divorced, and I don't know one child that doesn't get affected by divorce.
7: He was 16 at the time?
9: And it's, you know, going through the hormones, and he obviously had anxiety and depression. It just manifested at that time.
30: He talked about it in this video diary.
32: I feel like I'm differently wired from everyone else. Like, there's something wrong with me.
30: It was at 16, while struggling with anxiety and depression, that Conrad encountered a 15-year-old girl named Michelle Carter. They met, Conrad's grandmother says, when Conrad and his sisters went to Florida to visit family.
7: And this was just supposed to be some R&R?
8: Yep, a week during school vacation.
16: Her grandparents were friends with our great aunt.
31: And his sister Camden was like, oh, my brother met a girl. And the three of them all hung out with her for just a short while.
30: When they returned from Florida, Conrad and Michelle continued to stay in touch through text messages. Michelle lived in Plainville, Massachusetts, about an hour away from Conrad. The two had a lot in common. She was a softball player. He played baseball. Friends described both of them as quiet and funny. And even though the two communicated regularly, Conrad's Aunt Becky says he never mentioned Michelle.
16: He had other girlfriends where you knew their names and you had met them. Mm-hmm. She was not someone that he talked about.
30: Apparently, he kept a lot to himself. By the time he was 17, he had checked into psychiatric facilities a few times, suffering from deep depression. His mom says one time, on the day he was discharged, he attempted suicide by swallowing a bottle of cough syrup.
9: He felt bad. I said, Conrad, you have no idea how much you are loved and appreciated. So, but he swore at that time after that he would never attempt suicide again.
30: And things did seem to be getting better. A year later, by June 2014, Conrad had graduated from high school, gotten a scholarship to college, and earned his captain's license.
31: That must have been a really big day, Conrad getting his captain's
12: license.
31: It
12: was. You know, I was very proud of him.
7: Are you feeling good about the place that he's in?
9: I felt that he was still, like, struggling, but I felt very positive that he wasn't going to do anything to harm himself.
30: It was right around this time when Conrad recorded that private video sharing his innermost thoughts.
32: I feel like I still have a long way to go to recover from this social anxiety, this feeling of insecurity. But if I keep talking, it's going to get better.
30: On July 12th, Conrad headed to the beach with his mom and two sisters. Lynn vividly remembers walking the shoreline with her son. He seemed in good spirits that day.
9: We talked about school, and he's like, I'm not sure where I am right now in my head. I said, well, you just got your captain's license. You don't have to worry about anything right now.
7: He's looking toward the future.
9: Yeah.
30: When they returned from the beach, Conrad drove his sisters to get ice cream.
9: He was laughing. I said something, and he was, like, smiling.
30: Conrad told his mom he was going to his friend's house and wouldn't be back for dinner. But later that night, Lynn says, out of the blue, her daughter got a text message from someone quite unexpected.
9: It was around 10:30 that night. Michelle Carter is asking where Conrad is and their boyfriend and girlfriend now.
30: This was news to Lynn. She knew Conrad and Michelle had only seen each other in person a few times. The next morning, Lynn woke up at 5 a.m. and noticed Conrad wasn't home. She called around and drove by his friend's house, but couldn't find him. Conrad was missing.
18: A son disappears, a mom worries, and a dad receives a troubling clue.
12: A family friend said they saw his truck with caution tape around it.
18: The news is about to go from bad to worse.
13: I was like, are you sure? Like, what are you talking about?
18: When Dateline continues.
30: Word spread quickly. Conrad Roy III was missing. His family and friends, growing more frantic by the hour, searched everywhere for him. By mid-morning, his mom decided to call 911.
10: Police recorded line.
19: I have to report my son missing.
30: That evening, about 24 hours after Conrad left his house, his father got a call.
12: A family friend said they saw his truck at Kmart with caution tape around it.
2: So you go down there to Kmart?
12: Mm-hmm. And I think the police, you know, told my father that he was gone.
30: An officer found Conrad dead behind the wheel of his pickup truck. His dad called Lynn to tell her the awful news.
9: I couldn't even see. I was like, felt like I was drugged. I couldn't eat, slept in the same clothes for days.
8: It was the most horrible time in my life.
30: The rest of Conrad's family was in disbelief.
13: I was like, are you sure? Like, what are you talking about? To disarm.
31: Just felt like all the blood just drained right out of your body to hear that kind of news.
30: Scott Gordon of the Fairhaven Police Department was assigned to the case. His first impression was suicide by carbon monoxide.
3: It was apparent that he placed a water pump in the rear of his truck, and eventually he passed away as a result of the carbon monoxide from that.
30: To those who knew Conrad best, it didn't make sense. Had they missed something? Conrad had been getting help, taking medication, and seemed hopeful about his future. His grandmother remembered him using that very pump to help out his dad just days before.
8: I can still see that smile on his face, this little smirky smile that he always had.
30: And his father recalled the two of them working on a job together a week earlier, setting up fireworks on a barge.
12: We were, like, laughing, we were watching fireworks. He seemed fine. And, like, when I left, the last thing I said to him was, like, I love you, and he said, I love you back.
30: So his family wondered what pushed him over the edge. As they struggled with their grief, they got comfort from a surprising source, Michelle Carter. She reached out to Lynn through text messages, consoling her, saying Conrad loved her very much.
7: Did you feel like you were getting support or just
9: absolutely.
7: A connection to Conrad somehow?
9: And I told her I loved her. She told me so many great things about myself that he had said. I don't know, she's just there for me when I needed her.
30: Conrad's aunts also remember getting messages from Michelle.
16: She sent messages of condolences and that she never tried so hard in her life to save someone and that she wishes that she could have saved him. And at the wake, she came through and introduced herself.
8: I was a little shocked, though, when she said, I'm Conrad's girlfriend. It's like, I had no idea. Never heard of her name.
30: Among Conrad's things were goodbye letters he'd written to different people, like this one to Michelle.
9: It was very positive. Keep doing what you're doing, Michelle. Keep moving on and doing great things. And
7: after reading this letter, you must have thought, oh, Conrad and Michelle really had a special friendship that he wrote her this letter.
9: I was very happy that she was in his life. I thanked her for being there for him.
30: Just weeks after Conrad died, Michelle contacted his family saying she wanted to raise awareness for suicide prevention by organizing a baseball tournament, Homers for Conrad.
16: I was thinking, wow, this is really impressive. Here's a teenager, a high school senior, and she's only a month later starting to plan this large fundraiser.
30: Conrad's whole family showed up. His Aunt Chrissy was impressed with Michelle, then just 17.
31: I went up to her parents at that fundraiser, and I said, you must be so proud of your daughter. She's quite an amazing girl.
30: Unbeknownst to the family, back in Fairhaven, Detective Gordon was digging around for answers, hoping to discover why Conrad might have taken his own life.
3: I just found it odd that an 18-year-old would do it in that manner.
30: The detective figured there were clues on Conrad's cell phone, which was found in his truck. And sure enough, when he powered it up, he discovered a string of text messages left on the phone from just one person.
3: And that was a thread with Michelle Carter.
7: He had deleted all other text conversations with other people?
3: Correct.
30: And when the detective started reading the texts, he couldn't believe what he was seeing.
3: It was one of those things where you keep reading and it just keeps getting worse. And that's what's kind of put everything in motion.
18: Coming up, the text messages no one could fathom.
29: I had to read them a couple of times to really sort of take it all in.
18: Who had been texting what to Conrad?
9: And I closed my eyes and I said, this is not real.
18: When Dateline continues.
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30: Two days after Conrad Roy's death, Detective Scott Gordon of the Fairhaven Police Department had found a clue. And it was a bombshell. A string of text messages from Michelle Carter on Conrad's phone.
19: What are you seeing?
3: It was just a series of messages that seemed to be encouraging him to take his own life.
30: Encouraging him to take his own life? To the detective, it was unimaginable. He learned Michelle and Conrad had been texting, like teenagers do, for almost 2 years. But a few weeks before his death, something changed. It seemed Michelle started a campaign to get Conrad to die by suicide. She even gave him suggestions on how to do it. Hang yourself, jump off a building, stab yourself. I don't know, there's a lot of ways. Gordon's partner at the time, Detective Glenn Cudmore, also worked the case.
20: I remember when he was looking at it, it was something to the effect of, I can't believe what I'm reading.
19: What kinds of things was she saying?
3: Things like, you promised me, when are you going to do it? Why haven't you done it yet?
20: You disappointed me.
3: I'll take care of your family.
30: The detectives poured over thousands of text messages, and the more they read, the more disturbed they became. Like this exchange in the early morning hours before Conrad died. You can't think about it, you just have to do it. You said you were going to do it. Like, I don't get why you aren't. Conrad responded, I don't get it either. I don't know. Carter typed back, so I guess you aren't going to do it then. All that for nothing. I'm just confused. Like you were so ready and determined. Conrad wrote back, I am gonna eventually. I really don't know what I'm waiting for, but I have everything lined up. And this one, on the morning of his death. Okay, I'm gonna do it today. Do you promise? I promise, babe. I have to now. Like right now, where do I go? And you can't break a promise and just go in a quiet parking lot or something.
19: Have you ever seen anything like that in your career as a detective?
3: No.
30: It was clear to the detectives that Conrad had died by his own hand. But was what Michelle did actually a crime? Detective Gordon contacted Assistant DA Mary Claire Flynn.
21: He said, I want to send you these text messages. If you could please just take a look at them. And I said, sure, I will. And it was just utterly shocking.
30: She checked with Katie Rayburn, her colleague at the time, and they agreed those text messages warranted further investigation.
29: I couldn't believe what was in them. I had to read them a couple of times to really sort of take it all in.
19: Clearly it's black and white for you that you know this is wrong. But is it black and white? We're going to go forward with this. This is a crime. I mean, I would imagine for you it's complicated.
21: Yes, and with all investigations, it's our duty and our responsibility to follow the evidence where it takes us. And so the evidence was taking us to Michelle Carter.
30: So the Commonwealth's office told detectives to keep digging and find out more about Michelle Carter.
19: First reaction when you see her picture?
20: She's young. She's just a kid. And the words that she was saying in their text messages, it just didn't seem feasible.
30: During the investigation, Detective Cudmore went undercover. At that fundraiser, Homer's for Conrad, he secretly took photos of Michelle's every move. To confirm she was the one who sent those texts, he went one step further. He videotaped Michelle as he dialed the number he got from Conrad's phone.
19: You're watching her?
20: Yes.
19: Answering the phone?
20: Yes.
19: That's a good sign.
20: Yes. Probably. And we had the right person.
19: Did you just hang up?
20: Let it stay on for a few seconds, muted, and then she finally just hung up the phone. And I remember calling Scott saying, are we sure we have the right girl? She just seems so normal.
30: A few months later, as the investigation continued, Detective Gordon decided to pay Michelle Carter a visit. He found her after school and approached her.
0: Michelle, the reason why we came out here is because we were looking into Conrad's unfortunate passing.
4: All right.
19: And she has no idea. She's been watched.
3: She has no idea.
19: Did she look surprised?
3: She a little bit, but, you know, at that point, I don't think she understood really what we had and where we were going with it.
30: At first, Michelle told the detective she tried to talk Conrad out of suicide.
4: How did you help him to try and see that suicide wasn't the right thing?
5: Well, I told him a lot of things. I told him that I loved him. And
4: yep.
5: I told him that a lot of people loved him.
4: Yeah.
5: And that, like, without him, nothing would be the same. And, like, I had personal issues that I got help for. And I told him that he should come with me and get the help that he needed. But he refused. He said that no one would be able to help him, and it would make him worse if he got help.
30: Then the detective asked her about having contact with Conrad on the day he died.
4: Do you think you had contact with him that day?
5: I think so.
4: Yeah.
30: The detective knew that was a lie.
4: We have a search warrant for your phone. Okay, so we'll be taking it.
5: Wait, so your team at home?
4: Yes.
3: When we took her phone, I think she started to understand a little bit, that we were looking a little more further into it than she expected.
30: He followed her home and says Michelle's parents were very cooperative.
3: And they provided us with everything we needed, and that day we left with her cell phone and her laptop.
19: Michelle has to know what's going on, but her parents, are they totally in the dark?
3: Yeah, I believe so, absolutely.
30: After going through all the evidence, including Michelle's phone and computer, prosecutors were convinced Michelle was criminally responsible for Conrad's death.
21: Words can harm, and you don't have the ability to just say your words aren't criminal because they're protected by free speech. And there's precedent for people that have encouraged others to commit suicide to be charged with involuntary manslaughter.
19: What is the law here in this state, and how did it guide you?
29: Well, the charge of involuntary manslaughter, it involves wanton and reckless conduct, that she could have caused someone's death and did cause someone's death.
30: In other words, the prosecution believed Michelle should have known that encouraging Conrad to take his own life could result in him dying. Prosecutors now had the difficult task of telling Conrad's family what they had uncovered.
16: It was just unbelievable. I just kept thinking, she's holding his head underwater. You could tell that he did not want to die. Her messages overpowered him.
9: I closed my eyes and I said, this is not real. How can someone, like, have an involvement in someone's death and only encouraged it?
19: Did you just feel like you'd been duped? She's been consoling you this whole time.
9: I'm a very forgiving person, and the only thing I can say about the way that she was with me is that she's just really, really not well.
30: The grand jury indicted Michelle for involuntary manslaughter. She pleaded not guilty. That's when the world heard the story for the first time, and the debate began. Was Conrad's death a suicide or a homicide?
18: Coming up, a jaw-dropping theory about motive.
19: Why would she do this?
29: She wanted the attention.
18: And at trial, Michelle makes a stunning decision.
14: Are you doing that only involuntarily?
5: Yes.
18: Is it a choice she'll regret? When Dateline continues.
30: Michelle Carter was facing involuntary manslaughter charges for doing something teenagers do all the time, texting and calling each other, and the world was watching. prosecutors Mary Claire Flynn and Katie Rayburn understood why.
19: This affects everybody, adults, teenagers, even parents with kids who don't even have phones yet.
29: Absolutely. I think it's good to be thinking about what you're putting out there in the world, because once you send it, you can't take it back.
2: Turn the gears.
30: Prosecutors believe Michelle's words and actions caused a vulnerable Conrad to take his own life. He described his fragile state in that video diary.
2: Racing thoughts. Suicidal thoughts and flashbacks of hard times.
30: And prosecutors learn Michelle did more than send text messages to Conrad.

0: text messages, and they got their answer.
1: But lo and behold, on her phone, there was text messages to her friends describing what that phone conversation was like.
0: The detective says a message Michelle sent her friend, Samantha Boardman, explained it all. "Sam, his death is my fault. Like, honestly, I could have stopped him. I was on the phone with him, and he got out of the car because it was working, and he got scared, and I told him to get back in."
1: And as much as we were in shock about her language prior to that, once we read that, that was really disturbing.
0: Prosecutor Flynn says another text message to that friend made it clear Michelle knew what she'd done was wrong.
2: She said, "Sam, I just found out from his mother that the detectives have some of his things and are going through them to see if anybody texted him or encouraged him. They read my text messages with him and I'm done. His family will hate me and I could go to jail."
0: And that's what was at stake on June 5th, 2017, almost 3 years after Conrad Roy's death. At the Bristol County Courthouse in Taunton, Massachusetts, Michelle Carter went on trial.
3: "I would like Ms. Carter to take the witness stand, please."
0: The drama began almost immediately. Instead of having the case go before a jury, Michelle, at the last minute, chose to let a judge decide her fate.
3: "Are you doing that of your own free will, knowingly and voluntarily?"
4: "Yes."
3: "All right."
0: In her opening statement, Flynn drew a straight line from Michelle Carter's badgering and bullying to Conrad's death in the truck that night.
5: "She assisted and devised and advised and planned his suicide. She reasoned him out of his reservations. She told him that once he was dead, he would be free and happy."
2: "He kept saying that to her. I don't want to do this. It would hurt my family." And she kept saying, "Don't worry about them." All the fears that he brought up, she had a reason to go around them and convince him that those things weren't real.
6: There are people who are going to say, everyone's responsible for themselves. You know, he made that decision to do that.
7: I think personal responsibility is something that's very important. That being said, it was clear from the text messages, especially her text message to Sam Boardman, where she said she told him to get back in the car. He didn't want to do it.
0: The Commonwealth put Sam Boardman on the stand to read that incriminating message. And another one in which Michelle described listening to Conrad die.
8: "Sam, he just called me and there was a loud noise like a motor and I heard moaning like someone was in pain and he wouldn't answer when I said his name. I stayed on the phone for like 20 minutes and that's all I heard. I think he just killed himself."
0: But as the trial continued, there was a nagging question.
6: Why would she do this?
7: She wanted the attention. When her friends were not hanging out with her or not spending time with her, she would say things and do things to try to get their attention. She wanted them to be friends with her.
0: It was a shocking theory. Prosecutors were basically saying Michelle convinced Conrad to take his own life so she could be popular. They believed her plan was to get attention by being the grieving girlfriend. They pointed out a text exchange she had with Conrad shortly before he died.
7: She says, "Am I your girlfriend?" And he talks about something else. She goes, "No, am I your girlfriend? I need to know," sort of like to tell people. So I think she wanted confirmation of the label before he died.
0: A day before his death, prosecutors say Michelle tested out her plan of being the grieving girlfriend. She texted Sam Boardman, "I'm losing hope. I think he really did it," even though she knew Conrad was alive. 3 minutes later, she texted Conrad, "The generator will work 100% and quick. I don't get why you just don't use that."
7: She's telling her friends that he's missing. He might have committed suicide when she knows exactly where she is. She's talking to him.
2: And then she made sure to instruct him before he did die that he should write her a suicide letter and that his last tweet should be to her because she wanted to get a shout out from him.
7: Yes.
0: The Commonwealth also claimed Michelle tried to cover her tracks by sending Conrad text messages after she knew he was dead, like this one, the day after his suicide. "Did you do something? Conrad, I love you so much. Please tell me this is a joke." And she continued sending texts to his phone for months, nearly 80 of them. The prosecution argued she deliberately sent the texts as a way to change her story. "At the time, I went along with it because I knew you weren't going to do anything. But you did it, and I'm so sorry I didn't save you." It was agonizing for Conrad's family to sit in the courtroom and hear these new details.
9: It was pretty shocking. A lot of times it doesn't seem real.
6: Do you believe in your heart that it was criminal, what she did?
10: I do. For someone that's in that fragile state,

0: and then you persuade him in the worst way possible. Yeah, it definitely is criminal.
1: Social anxiety in me.
2: Lynn says her son's own words a month before he died show he wanted to live.
1: I want to recover from this, and I feel like I haven't recovered from it yet. I do have a lot going for me. I just got a job from the Boston Duck Tours to captain their boat. Like, that's a huge accomplishment.
2: But there was another side to the story, Michelle's, and her lawyer was certain the law was on her side.
3: It's a tragedy. It's horrible, but it's just not criminal.
4: Coming up.
5: Go to McLean Hospital. They will help you. Michelle Cotta was trying to talk him out of it.
6: A very different take on Michelle.
3: Michelle, for a year and a half, tried to persuade him not to commit suicide.
6: When Dateline can...
7: We all do it. 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
10: When I scraped my car in that parking garage, I was worried that it could be a long process to take care of it. 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
10: But it wasn't like that. 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

0: It wasn't easy for Ed McFarland to sit in the courtroom and hear Michelle Carter described as a monster. To him, Michelle was anything but.
1: So who's the Michelle you knew?
2: She was a quiet kid, helpful, very friendly, got along with everybody, and everybody seemed to get along with her. In a senior class, her superlative was the kid most likely to brighten your day.
0: Ed was her softball coach. He'd known the Carter family for years.
1: Were these the kind of parents that came to every game?
2: Yeah, there would always be somebody at the game. If you needed somebody to do something, you didn't have to ask them twice if you needed help with anything.
0: He's been supportive of Michelle and her family and was outraged she was ever charged.
2: It's a travesty. She wasn't there. And we've gone down a slippery slope here. If somebody being on the phone talking about committing suicide can be held to involuntary manslaughter.
0: Joe Cataldo, Michelle's attorney, agrees it's a slippery slope. He thinks the Commonwealth made a mistake.
3: This is an overreach of the prosecution. And from day one until this day, I sit here, I don't think a crime was committed.
1: Massachusetts has no law against encouraging suicide.
3: Right. And so it's troubling that they would bring a manslaughter.
0: That was the basis of his whole argument. Prosecutors misinterpreting Massachusetts law. To him, this was clearly a suicide. That's why he wanted a judge, not a jury, to hear the case.
3: I thought the judge would apply the correct law on the facts that Conrad Roy was just so suicidal that Michelle Carter did not cause his death.
0: And that's how he began his opening statement.
4: Michelle Carter was not present. Michelle Carter had been texting with him. She did not physically see this individual for over 1 year.
0: And to bolster his case, Michelle's lawyer introduced a set of text messages that the prosecution had not mentioned, ones where she tried repeatedly to help Conrad.
5: Have you thought about getting professional help? Like, I think I'm going to go away to a place for my eating disorder to help me overcome it and stuff. Where are you going? It's called McLean Hospital in Belmont, Mass. I honestly think it would be so good for you, and we would get through our issues together.
4: Michelle Carter was trying to talk him out of it. Go to McLean Hospital. They will help you. She had nothing but resistance from Conrad Roy.
1: One of the main points of your argument was that Conrad Roy had tried this before. He had researched various ways to take his own life, that this was not something that was just created by Michelle Carter.
3: Right. Michelle, for a year and a half, always tried to persuade him not to commit suicide. He always rejected her thoughts of staying alive. It wasn't until literally the last 2 weeks of his life where Michelle finally endorsed his plan.
1: I think that's where people have the biggest problem with this case is why. Why would she encourage him? And she's supposed to be his friend.
3: Well, she came to the realization that he didn't want to live anymore, that he would only hate her. His words, "I will only hate you if you tell somebody about my plan."
0: While the prosecution presented Michelle Carter as an attention seeker, the defense portrayed her as a victim who was taking antidepressants for her own mental health issues and was in no shape to help a suicidal friend.
4: The facts will show that Michelle Carter is going through her own struggles.
3: She was bombarded by his suicidal thinking. So you take that and then you mix in her own issues that she was struggling with, eating disorder, and then eventually being diagnosed with a major depressive disorder herself.
0: The defense called an expert witness, psychiatrist Dr. Peter Bregan, to the stand. He testified the antidepressants that Michelle was taking impaired her judgment.
6: She was enmeshed in a delusional system. Enmeshed in a delusion where she's thinking that it's a good thing to help him die.
0: Bregan also testified that he believed Conrad was in control of the relationship and that he used the vulnerable and depressed Michelle to help him die by suicide.
3: He was constantly telling Michelle and not telling his other friends, "Will you help me?"
0: The biggest hurdle for the defense, it seemed, was Michelle's admission of guilt to her friend Sam.
3: If you actually read the entire statement that she texted, she said, "It's my fault. I told him to get back in." But then it continues to say, "But I didn't think he was going to ultimately do it. I wanted him to get help. I feel so badly about this."
1: But on one hand, you're saying she didn't think he was going to get back in. She wanted him to get help. And then on the other hand, though, you're saying that she was kind of had sort of succumbed to, okay, I'm going to help him. He should do it if he wants to do it that badly.
3: Right.
1: So she
3: was all over the place. She was both.
5: As for Michelle's alleged motive, that she was an attention seeker, Cataldo says the prosecution got it all wrong.
3: It was a fabricated motive. They wanted to create a motive because they couldn't take the true motive that she was suffering herself and was convinced by Conrad Roy to endorse his plan, because that's what happened.
1: Does Michelle know how bad she looks to people who don't know this side of the story or who are not seeing it this way?
3: At the age of 17, she didn't understand all the ramifications of what was going on. Now, looking back at the circumstances, she's a totally different person.
5: The trial was winding to a close. Each side would get a final word.
7: For the last moment.
5: And then, the judge's dramatic ruling.
8: Coming up, the judge prepares to deliver his verdict.
7: I expect the quorum today.
3: I thought that was a very good sign.
8: When Dateline continues.

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7: After 6 days of testimony, both sides had their final say.
8: What we're dealing with is a suicide and not a homicide.
9: She could have easily called for help, and she didn't.
7: It took juvenile court judge Lawrence Moniz 3 days to reach his verdict.
10: I expect that same.
7: The packed courtroom was quiet as he began reading his decision.
10: The Commonwealth has not proven as to that time period that said reckless or wanton behavior caused the death of Mr. Roy.
7: Michelle looked relieved. The judge declared the prosecution did not prove beyond a reasonable doubt that her texts caused Conrad's death.
11: And so I thought that was a very good sign.
7: But the judge wasn't finished. While he acknowledged Conrad had taken steps to end his life by placing the water pump in his truck, he said there was that one moment when Conrad changed his mind.
10: However, he breaks that chain of self-causation by exiting the vehicle. He takes himself out of the toxic environment that it has become.
7: It was then, he believed, Michelle became a party to his death. What's more, the judge said, she had a duty to save him.
10: She called no one. And finally, she did not issue a simple additional instruction. Get out of the truck. Ms. Carter, please stand.
7: A tearful Michelle stood before the judge to hear her fate.
10: Having reviewed the evidence and applied the voluntary manslaughter of Conrad Roy III.
12: How did it feel hearing that word, guilty, after everything you've been through?
13: I was surprised, Ashley. There needs to be an example set. You just can't allow that behavior to continue.
14: We were happy, but then going home that night, driving home, it was like, okay. Didn't bring the peace I really was hoping for.
7: There were no winners, just heartbreak for two families.
15: I felt it was a tragedy now that's been compounded. Nothing's going to help anything out of this. There's no healing going to happen.
7: Almost 7 weeks later, Michelle arrived back at the courthouse to a media circus to hear her sentence. She faced a maximum of 20 years in prison.
16: You made your recommendation?
9: Yes.
17: 7 to 12 years.
7: The defense asked for probation.
8: Ms. Carter does regret what happened. She also sent a letter where she accepts responsibility for her actions.
7: Then the judge sentenced her.
10: Court now sentences you to 2.5 years in the Bristol County House of Correction. 15 months of said sentence shall be deemed a committed sentence.
7: 15 months behind bars. But before Michelle could be led away in handcuffs, her lawyer requested she be allowed to remain free pending an appeal. The judge agreed.
11: I continue to be encouraged that this will be a successful appeal.
12: Your eyes are watering. Is that because you're emotional about this?
11: I'm passionate about it. I'm passionate about it. I don't like when courts make new law and apply it to a 17-year-old girl who has psychiatric issues herself.
12: So this one hurt?
11: Oh, it hurt.
7: In October 2018, Michelle Carter's appeal went before the Massachusetts Supreme Judicial Court. 4 months later, the court upheld her conviction, saying the evidence against the defendant proved that, by her wanton or reckless conduct, she caused the victim's death by suicide. Michelle began serving her sentence in February 2019, and after just under a year behind bars, in January 2020, she was granted early release with credit earned for good behavior.
13: I feel worse for her mother than I do for myself.
12: That's a powerful statement.
13: Well,
12: Your son died.
13: I know, but I had the son that I did. And I couldn't be more proud of the young man that he was, kind, selfless, and compassionate, everything.
7: Conrad's mom says this is a hard story to tell, but she hopes sharing it will help others.
13: There are children in this world just like Conrad, and I can't even imagine anything like this happening again.
17: That's all for now. I'm Lester Holt. Thanks for joining us.
18: All I could see was a dark hallway with the light coming out of a door. What am I going to see? How bad is this going to be? Worst case scenario was going through my head.
17: Lisa and Kevin, they married, blending their lives and children.
19: It was one big happy family over there.
17: With enough love to welcome a foster daughter with a troubled past, Sabrina.
20: When she was told about being placed with the Knafels, she was ecstatic.
17: A happy home. Until it was ripped apart in a single night. Lisa stabbed.
18: The blade was actually bent. It takes a lot to bend a knife blade.
17: The killer, none other than Sabrina.
19: I couldn't believe it.
17: A loving mom murdered by the foster daughter she'd opened her home to. What no one could understand was why.
20: Something else had to have been at play here.
17: Indeed. This case was about to get a lot more complicated. Stories of a diabolical plot brewing behind closed doors.
21: This is really just betrayal on top of betrayal on top of betrayal, isn't it?
17: And an obsession that would not be denied.
19: It was like, I want this. This is how I'm going to get it.
17: I'm Lester Holt, and this is Dateline. Here's Josh Mankiewicz with Deadly Betrayal.
22: There comes a time in most cops' careers when they see something so horrific, they'll do just about anything to forget it, even though deep down, they know they never will. For Officer Randy Mullenix, that moment came in November 2012 on a call to Chagrin Drive in Willoughby Hills, Ohio.
23: You ever had a scene like this before?
18: Never. I've never seen a crime scene like that, and I hope I'd never have to again. It was bad.
22: Finding out what happened that night on Chagrin Drive and why would ultimately lead investigators on a journey that would reveal accusations of a diabolical murder plot and a series of betrayals that tore apart an American family. That journey would begin when this house of horrors was still the loving home of Lisa and Kevin Knafel, a couple whose friends describe as destined to be together from the moment they met.
24: I remember her talking about him, and she had nothing but great things to say.
22: Lisa's close friends, Kayleen and Carl Lessman, were the unofficial chaperones of Lisa and Kevin's first date.
25: We got along right away.
24: I mean, he fit right in, seriously. And I can totally see why she was drawn to him. I mean, you really can.
22: Kevin was just as drawn to Lisa, according to Kevin's sister, Chris Ann Sutton.
26: I remember Kevin telling me they met somebody, and her name's Lisa, and I think I really like her.
22: Both Kevin and Lisa had been married before, and both had children. Lisa had Megan. Kevin had Cody.
19: Kevin was always good with children.
22: Linda Cover is a Knafel family friend who's known Kevin all his life.
0: Good father.
19: Good father.
0: Dedicated father.
19: Absolutely. Absolutely.
22: Kevin was a jack of many trades. A truck driver, a school bus driver, an emergency medical technician. Lisa dedicated her life to social work, helping and caring for sexually abused kids. Kayleen was one of Lisa's co-workers.
24: She just wanted to help people. We work in a sex abuse unit, and that's a very difficult subject that a lot of people can't deal with, but she really prided herself on helping these families and being able to help, make a difference.
22: Everyone admired Lisa's selflessness. Her friend Carrie Ward also worked with Lisa.
26: She took in foster kids while she was a single parent and was raising her own daughter by herself.
0: That feels like sort of going the extra mile and then some.
26: She did. She was always there to help anybody that needed it.
0: Admirable.
26: Yes, very much so.
22: 1 year after Kevin and Lisa met, they married. A year and a half later, Lisa and Kevin announced the arrival of a baby of their own, Haley. Lisa was on top of the world.
24: Megan, she loved like crazy, of course, but she really wanted another child.
22: But Lisa felt she had more to give. 2 years after Haley's birth, she decided to invite 16-year-old foster child Sabrina Zunich into her home and to make Sabrina part of the family.
19: I met Sabrina almost immediately when she came to the house. I remember her saying, I finally have a family.
24: Everything was going really well. She fit right into the family. Lisa, I mean, couldn't talk highly enough about her.
22: But the happy times for the Knafels' blended and now extended family would come to a catastrophic end on that November night back in 2012 when Lisa Knafel was brutally stabbed in her home.
19: When I heard it was Lisa and who did it, I couldn't believe it. It's like, you're kidding me.
1: A devoted mom attacked in her own home, enough to shock any family. But the story behind this crime would leave the Knafels nothing less than shattered.
18: The blade was actually bent, and I just started shaking my head because I couldn't. It takes a lot to bend a knife blade.
1: Who could have felt enough rage to do that, and why? When Dateline continues.
22: The love and hope that marked the Knafels' newly blended family vanished forever on a cold November night in 2012.
2: 911, what is your emergency?
22: At about 1 a.m., the Willoughby Hills police received a 911 call from the Knafel house. The caller was the Knafels' 13-year-old daughter, Megan. She said her mother, Lisa, was being brutally stabbed right before her eyes.
3: My mom with a knife.
2: Who has a knife? If I have a female yelling on the phone, someone else has a knife.
18: Megan was screaming, yelling at somebody to stop. You're killing her. Stop. You're hurting her. Why are you doing this?
22: In the background, Lisa can be heard pleading for help.
2: What is going on?
18: It's really chilling to listen to.
2: You're going to have to take a deep breath. I cannot understand you.
22: First responding officer Randy Mullinex arrived at the Knafel home and found Megan frantic at the front door.
18: She's waving her hands. You need to hurry, hurry, hurry.
22: Mullinex learned Kevin Knafel was away on business, leaving Lisa, Megan, Haley, and their foster daughter Sabrina at home.
18: Worst case scenario was going through my head. What am I going to see? How bad is this going to be?
22: It was far worse than he could have imagined. Out of the master bedroom came the Knafels' 18-year-old foster daughter, Sabrina, holding a knife.
18: It looked like she literally showered in blood.
22: Mullinex ordered Sabrina to the ground, where she was cuffed. He then went to the bedroom, where he found Lisa Knafel on the floor.
18: I could barely even see flesh color. There was that much blood on her. I knew there was nothing I can do.
22: The coroner would later determine Lisa had been stabbed and cut at least 178 times. Sabrina's weapon was a 15-inch bread knife.
18: The blade was actually bent, and I just started shaking my head because I couldn't. It takes a lot to bend a knife blade.
22: With Sabrina Zunich now booked and in the lockup, Detective Ron Parmator began the investigation.
0: This wasn't a case in which you had to wonder who was responsible.
4: That's correct. We knew right away it was the foster daughter.
22: This looked like a case that could be shut as quickly as it opened. But if that were true, we wouldn't be telling you this story. This turned out to be one of the most unusual cases we've ever come across. Police would end up investigating not just who, but why, with answers as stunning as they were disturbing. As dawn broke that cold November morning, Detective Parmator began with his perpetrator, Sabrina Zunich.
4: I first noticed that she was a very small girl, very frail girl.
22: Sabrina started describing the moments leading up to the murder. She'd had a migraine, she said. While everyone else slept, she walked into the Knafels' master bath to get some ibuprofen. And that, she said, is where her memory went blank.
0: You didn't think anybody could stab someone that many times and not remember any part of it?
4: No. I mean, I tried all different ways of, you know, get her to come out and tell me what really happened, and she was not giving it up.
22: And then Sabrina asked for an attorney, bringing Parmator's interrogation to an abrupt and frustrating halt.
0: You thought, whatever else we're going to get, it's not going to come from her.
4: Exactly.
22: So Parmator consulted those who arguably knew this teenaged ward of the state better than anyone, Sabrina's social workers.
20: She had some issues with her family growing up. Her grandma took custody of her about the age of 3.
22: Case manager Nicole Corbett said Sabrina struggled with having been abandoned by her parents at a very early age. She ended up in the juvenile system after stealing from her grandmother to pay for drugs and alcohol.
20: She worked a lot in counseling, how to cope and how to manage with everything she was going through.
22: Eventually, Nicole helped place Sabrina in the Knafel home.
20: She just wanted to be a part of something, a part of a family. I know that's what she wanted more than anything. So when she was told about being placed with the Knafels, she was ecstatic.
22: It turned out the Knafels' loving care was just what Sabrina needed.
20: She was going to class, getting good grades. I think Sabrina really was thriving in their home.
22: Which made the news that it was Sabrina who had brutally stabbed Lisa all the more baffling.
20: I still can't see the Sabrina that I know being violent towards anyone, let alone what she did. Something else had to have been at play here.
22: Detective Ron Parmator was thinking the same way. He wanted to talk to Kevin about what that something else might be, but he held off.
4: I was giving him his space because I thought that he needed time to, you know, deal with the tragic death of his wife.
22: According to his sister, Chris Ann, Kevin was an emotional wreck when he heard what happened.
26: I'm sure that there was some guilt because he worked nights and he wasn't home. He's like, I never thought this would happen.
0: Did you think he had anything to do with this?
4: No.
0: And you could definitively prove that Kevin wasn't even in the house at the time?
4: Absolutely. Kevin was on the Ohio-Michigan border at the time.
22: Still, Parmator felt Kevin might hold the key to solving the riddle of this case.
0: Why keep going? You got your suspect, and she's got the weapon in her hand.
4: Just doing my job as a detective. I was trying to find out why.
22: It was the one central question that continued to plague Detective Parmator and drive him forward.
0: You're crossing your fingers and thinking we really need a break.
4: Yes.
0: And then one day it arrives.
4: One day, Sabrina decides that she wants to tell us what happened.
22: And the story Sabrina ultimately told was far more complicated and twisted than anyone could have imagined.
17: Coming up, investigators hear stories about tensions in the Knafel's seemingly happy home, triggered by Sabrina's odd behavior.
0: It made Lisa uncomfortable.
5: Lisa wasn't happy with it, no.
17: Though Sabrina says she wasn't the cause of problems in the house, but the victim.
20: It really, it hurt me.
17: When Dave...

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8: News of Lisa Knievel's bloody murder cut through Willoughby Hills, Ohio, like a blistering winter wind.
9: I was shocked. Lisa was a nice person. She was a good mom. She was a good wife.
10: For someone of that much beauty and that much giving of herself to just be taken from us like that, it's just too much.
8: Finding out that the foster daughter Lisa welcomed into her home ended up committing Lisa's murder only added to the collective pain and suffering.
11: Betrayal is the perfect word for what happened. I mean, somebody hurting her that she had taken in. I just can't even imagine what she must have been going through.
8: As Detective Ron Parmator worked the case, he learned there'd been growing tension within the Knievel home right before the murder. And the source of that tension was Sabrina.
12: She got along great with Kevin, and she did not get along well at all with Lisa.
8: Parmator discovered Lisa had become frustrated with Sabrina's behavior toward Kevin.
9: She was fascinated with Kevin. She seemed a little vivacious in my eyes, flirty, like flaunting herself.
8: And Parmator learned from texts on Lisa's cell phone that Sabrina's flirty behavior had begun to take its toll on Lisa and Kevin's marriage. Sabrina was demanding Kevin's time, and Kevin was making himself available. Too available, as far as Lisa was concerned.
13: You have one actual text from Lisa to Kevin in which she's saying, "You're getting too close to Sabrina."
12: Yes.
13: In fact, Lisa wrote, "Cut the damn cord. Spending too much time with her and less with your real family. Thanks a lot." Lisa also became concerned about the relationship Sabrina had with her daughter Haley.
14: She acted like a mother to Haley on a regular basis.
13: It made Lisa uncomfortable.
14: Lisa wasn't happy with it, no.
13: It sounds like one of the things that everybody agrees on is that Sabrina was fixated on, fascinated with Haley.
9: She was. I think she was infatuated with the whole family, and she wanted to be biologically in that family.
8: Parmator learned that just weeks before the murder, tension between Lisa and Sabrina had reached the breaking point. After 17 months under the Knievel roof, Sabrina was told it was time to pack up and get out.
15: Sabrina got very upset, knew that Lisa was the one initiating that action.
13: And what, snapped?
15: Yes.
8: But right now, all that was just a theory. Then, 6 months after the murder,
13: the investigation took another turn. Parmator learned Sabrina was ready to talk.
12: She starts telling her story. She starts sobbing. Tears are coming down her face.
13: Sabrina told Dateline the same story she told police. The story of a young girl bouncing through the foster care system, always dreaming of a better life.
16: I wanted a new beginning and to put all the past behind me. I wanted that picket white fence, the dinner on the table with siblings and, you know, something I never had. I wanted that structure of a family.
13: So when the Knafels opened their door to Sabrina, it was a dream come true.
16: My first impression of Kevin was caring father, somebody that was willing to, you know, get to know me and want to know me.
13: And then there was Lisa.
16: My relationship with Lisa, it was at first good. We would all spend time together. We would go swimming in the backyard. I felt a part of the family.
13: Then Sabrina confirmed what Parmator had already heard. The good times quickly came to an end when Sabrina and Lisa started arguing. According to Sabrina, Lisa began thinking of her as more foster than daughter. And Sabrina didn't like that.
16: I felt like the outsider. I felt kind of abandoned in a certain type of way and not accepted.
13: Sabrina admitted her close relationship with both Kevin and Haley had become a major source of friction with Lisa.
16: She doesn't like the fact of how I'm acting with Haley and wouldn't let Haley come around me, not even give me a hug at night. It hurt me.
13: And then came the moment when Sabrina said Lisa told her it was time to go.
16: She was very blunt about it, and she was like, I'm sorry, but I don't want you here anymore. My life was shattering before me. The betrayal, the abandonment, all that came to surface.
13: 2 weeks later, Sabrina says she quietly, carefully walked into Lisa's darkened bedroom, a knife in her hand.
16: I was in the room for a good 10, 15 minutes, and it was a constant, like, battle in my head. Just do it. Don't do it. Just do it.
13: In the end, it was Sabrina's darker side that won out.
16: She wakes up and she thought I was Megan and was like, Megan, go to bed. I completely froze. And then she sits up in her bed and she was like, Megan, go. And she realized it wasn't Megan, and that's when I did it. I remember her shouting, Bree, stop. And I remember Megan coming in and setting a hand on my shoulder and saying, Bree, stop. And I just nudged her off and told her, Megan, don't.
13: Anger triggered by a troubled teenager's feeling of abandonment leading to murder. For Ron Parmator, Sabrina's story made perfect, if tragic, sense. You believe Sabrina?
12: Absolutely.
13: But Sabrina was not done. What she was about to reveal would send this investigation hurtling in a completely new and alarming direction. Sabrina told Detective Parmator she didn't act alone.
16: I couldn't have done something like this if I didn't have an outer influence.
17: Coming up, Sabrina drops a bombshell, claiming that getting rid of Lisa was actually someone else's idea, communicated in a series of bitter texts.
16: Man, I wish she was dead, or I can't stand her. She just needs to go.
17: When Dateline continues.
13: Detective Ron Parmator always knew who killed Lisa Knafel, and now he thought he understood why. Sabrina had told Parmator Lisa was about to crush her dream of remaining part of the Knafel family.
12: She hated Lisa.
18: That feels to me like a motive.
12: Absolutely.
16: I hated Lisa, but it was only because she was triggering a lot of past issues.
13: But there was more. There was, said Sabrina, someone else.
16: It's not all my fault. Now, I take responsibility because I did what I did, and I know it was wrong. But if it weren't for him, it would not have happened.
13: If it weren't for him, Sabrina was referring to her foster father, Kevin.
16: I was doing what Kevin told me to do. That's what it comes down to.
13: It was an astonishing accusation. Sabrina told Parmator Kevin had grown to hate Lisa even more than she did. It was a feeling she said Kevin shared with her, slowly, over several months.
16: Started through text, man, I wish she was dead. Or I can't stand her, she just needs to go.
13: According to Sabrina, Kevin also revealed that Lisa had multiple life insurance policies and that she was worth more dead than alive. You had sensed for a long time that there was something going on that Sabrina wasn't talking about.
12: Mm-hmm.
13: Did you think this was it?
12: Didn't think it was this involved.
13: But just as it seemed Sabrina's story couldn't get any more twisted, she dropped a second bombshell.
12: Her story was that Kevin and her were having a sexual relationship, and it was going on for probably about 6 to 8 months prior to the homicide.
16: I absolutely fell in love with him.
13: Kevin, Sabrina said, promised her the world and played on her love of 3-year-old Haley.
16: He promised me we were going to have our own house and I could, you know, take over the role for Haley, you know, a mother figure, and I'd go to college, do everything that I ever wanted to do in life.
13: And then, she said, Kevin finally convinced her the only way to realize that picket fence dream was to kill Lisa.
16: It just started getting more concrete, more of, do you want to do it? You know, this is what we could have if, you know, if we do this. When you're in love, you will do anything for that person.
13: According to Sabrina, they first discussed the idea of Sabrina shooting Lisa. Then they considered hiring a hitman. Then, after several months, they finally settled on Sabrina stabbing Lisa in her sleep.
16: Kevin picked out this bread knife, and it was about a foot long, and it had a rigid blade. And he said to use this one because it would do more damage on the inside. I was supposed to take her ring, her necklace, all of that, as if somebody came in and, you know, burglarized her.
9: Are you kidding me?
13: When Kevin's friend Linda Cover got wind of Sabrina's story, she was dumbfounded.
9: I thought that it was absolutely crazy. There is no way. I can't even believe that he would even begin to do anything like that.
13: Neither could Kevin's sister, Chris Ann. Kevin, she said, loved Lisa too much to want to harm her. Nor would he ever do anything to risk the safety of his children.
15: He would not put his kids in harm's way. And I include Megan in that. He thought of Megan as his own daughter. He
13: said, no one, she said, could be manipulated into committing such a violent act.
15: This was the act of one person, and one person only.
13: According to Linda Cover, Sabrina's story was a web of lies, woven together by a deranged and troubled teen whose fantasy of having a life with Kevin and Haley pushed her over the edge.
9: I think she imagined the relationship that didn't exist. It was like, I want this, so this is how I'm going to get it.
13: As for the alleged affair, you ever see any hint of anything inappropriate between Kevin and Sabrina?
9: Absolutely not.
15: No. No. That's not my brother.
13: Sabrina, they said, turned on Kevin and blamed him for everything, hoping for a plea deal. So what's going on here? Sabrina lying to save her own skin?
9: Absolutely. Absolutely.
13: Not according to Detective Parmator.
18: You're convinced there really was a plan between her and Kevin?
12: Yes.
13: And that there was an affair, despite the lack of hard evidence.
18: She had no proof. There's no love letters.
12: No.
18: There's no photographs. There's no videotape.
12: No.
18: How do you know it happened?
12: Took Sabrina on her word. Every time we interviewed Sabrina, she always told us the same story.
18: And it rang true.
12: Absolutely rang true.
13: And Parmator said he was suspicious of Kevin even before Sabrina came forward. Several weeks after the murder, Parmator asked Kevin to come to the station for an interview. Kevin brought along his attorney.
12: He would only answer the questions about his wife's work.
18: And nothing about the murder.
12: Nothing about the murder.
13: Parmator also became suspicious of how Kevin began filing claims for Lisa's $800,000 in life insurance within hours of Lisa being pronounced dead. And then he started spending the money.
12: He was buying cars. He was buying a camper. He was remodeling his house inside.
18: All with Lisa's insurance money.
12: All with Lisa's insurance money.
13: All of that was enough for detectives. 3 months after Sabrina accused Kevin of manipulating her into killing Lisa, Detective Parmator arrested Kevin and charged him with plotting the murder. Sabrina agreed to testify as the state's star witness. In exchange, the district attorney's office agreed to recommend that Sabrina receive a reduced sentence.
18: You're taking the word of an admitted murderer here.
12: Correct.
18: Even though she clearly got a reason to lie about this.
12: Yep. I believe what she's telling us is the truth.
13: But would a jury agree?
17: Coming up, testimony that Kevin had talked about divorcing Lisa and wanting Sabrina to live with him.
19: I thought it was a little odd that he wanted to take a 17-year-old girl alone in a home with just him.
17: When Dateline continues.
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13: In the spring of 2014, Kevin Knafel's trial began in Lake County, Ohio. The charges, complicity and conspiracy to commit aggravated murder. Kevin was also charged with sexual battery relating to Sabrina.
23: She was the perfect patsy.
18: Young, impressionable, and
14: idealistic,
18: and anxious to have a guy love her.
14: Yes.
18: And so he manipulated her.
14: Yeah.
13: But this was no slam dunk. Kevin denied all charges, and prosecutors acknowledged their case was based primarily on the word of Sabrina, a young woman with plenty of reason to lie.
18: This puts you in a difficult position, it seems to me. I mean, you are defending the character of this cold-blooded murderer. And the fact that she committed this murder is all on someone else.
14: Not necessarily on someone else, but together with somebody else. She would never have done this by herself.
13: Without any direct proof of the alleged affair, prosecutors began by calling those who say they saw signs of inappropriate behavior between a foster father and foster daughter. Sabrina's teacher, Willie Smith, described spotting Kevin with Sabrina at the school one afternoon.
24: She moved toward sitting in his lap inside his legs.
25: What did you do with that?
24: I did a double take, kind of really
18: Then Nicole Corbett, Sabrina's social worker case manager, testified about a strange call from Kevin just a month before the murder. Kevin, she said, admitted his marriage to Lisa was in trouble and said they were considering divorce.
0: What was your reaction to that statement?
1: I was surprised. I didn't know they were even considering splitting up or divorce.
18: Kevin, she said, asked whether, in a divorce, he would be able to take Sabrina with him, as opposed to her staying with Lisa.
19: I just thought it was a little odd that he wanted to take a 17-year-old girl alone in a home with just him.
18: Prosecutors next showed jurors' cell phone activity. More evidence, they said, that indicated Kevin and Sabrina were having an affair. Kevin was texting Sabrina way more than he was texting his wife?
3: Substantially more.
18: Within a 2-week period, Kevin and Sabrina texted and called each other almost 1,500 times. That compares to just 200 calls and texts between Kevin and Lisa. Prosecutors then turned jurors' attention to Kevin's behavior after Lisa's murder. David Strunk was one of Kevin's close friends. Strunk testified that Kevin seemed desperate to visit Sabrina in jail just one day after the murder.
4: He told me that he just wanted to let her know that he was still there for her. This was the person that had just killed his wife, and I was shocked that he would want to have any sort of contact with her.
18: According to Karen Kowal, Kevin's real reason for wanting to see Sabrina was to keep her from talking to police and telling them about Kevin's involvement in the murder plot.
3: That trip to the jail was certainly huge.
18: As pleased as prosecutors were with their case so far, they knew it would stand or fall on how the jury responded to their next witness. You guys worried?
3: I was worried.
18: They listened. Everyone listened. As Sabrina told of the night she took Lisa's life.
16: I started to stab her. I just raised the knife up and went down on her.
0: Why is it that you could violently and brutally stab her repeatedly 178 times?
16: Because I was manipulated to do it.
0: By who?
16: Kevin.
18: What'd you think?
10: Sabrina was a strong witness.
3: I felt she did a good job.
18: Maybe so. But without anyone to corroborate Sabrina's story, prosecutors feared the jury still wouldn't believe it or her. Enter the next witness, Sabrina's high school friend, Autumn Pavlik. Autumn testified she had firsthand knowledge about the murder plan and Kevin's involvement in it.
10: There was a phone call that we had had. She had asked me if I was able to get her a hitman.
0: Could you tell if there were any other people in the room at the time?
10: Yes.
0: And how could you tell that?
10: I could hear the defendant in the background talking.
18: Autumn then testified she and Sabrina discussed the idea of paying the hitman by delivering drugs for him. That's when she said Sabrina handed the phone to Kevin.
0: What did he ask you at that time?
10: Do you need me to take you to go run drugs?
0: Okay. And what was that in reference to?
10: The hit.
18: Autumn said she ultimately backed out of the plan altogether.
10: Finally, I said, sorry, I can't help you. I don't want anything to do with it.
18: But Autumn was willing to later help Detective Parmertor with his investigation. After hearing Autumn's story, Parmertor asked Autumn to call Kevin and talk about the hitman, thinking Kevin might implicate himself. Prosecutors played that recorded phone call in court.
10: And the only thing that I'm worried about is that whole hitman thing.
25: I honestly don't know. She talked a big game about a lot of things.
18: On the call, Kevin never admits to knowing anything about a hitman. But to Detective Parmertor, his calm manner and apparent lack of surprise suggest a prior knowledge of the plot.
12: Never says, what are you talking about? We never had any conversations. If you have any information about the murder of my wife, please go to the police. Never says anything like that.
18: In fact, when Detective Parmertor called Kevin just 2 days later, Kevin made no mention of Autumn's call and claimed to have only a vague recollection of who Autumn was, even though he'd just spoken with her.
25: Last name doesn't ring a bell, but
6: I think she had a friend named Autumn at school.
8: As Prosecutor Kowal saw it, Kevin was trying to keep police from finding the one person, other than Sabrina, who could link him to Lisa's murder.
3: Clearly a lie. Very damaging.
8: Prosecutors were now confident jurors had all they needed to convict. But now it was the defense's turn to make its case. And Kevin Knievel's attorneys weren't about to let Sabrina leave that courtroom without a fight.
9: Coming up, the defense tries to undercut the prosecution's whole premise, arguing there was nothing going on between Kevin and Sabrina.

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9: Kevin Knievel's defense attorney, Mike Connick, felt pretty confident as he prepared his counterpunch before the Lake County Court.
10: Did Kevin have anything to do with Lisa's murder?
11: No.
10: Did he have any sexual relationship with Sabrina?
11: No. There was not one scintilla of physical evidence that tied Kevin to any of these crimes.
9: Connick began trying to dismantle the evidence the state did present. He challenged the county employees, who had testified they believed Kevin was acting inappropriately toward Sabrina, asking why they didn't report such behavior before the murder.
12: At that time, if you had a serious concern, you would have filed a report, wouldn't you?
13: I would have filed a report if I felt it was a serious concern. I did not file a report on this.
11: There were 8, 10, maybe 12 witnesses that are mandated reporters. If they see any form of abuse, they have a mandatory duty to report it.
10: And none of them did.
11: And all of them testified that they didn't do it.
9: No one reported inappropriate behavior, said Connick, because there was nothing to report.
11: Lisa, ironically, was a mandated reporter. She never reported it.
9: Connick then addressed the large number of texts between Kevin and Sabrina.
11: I don't find that shocking.
9: Neither did Kevin's sister, Chris Ann.
14: There's more texts between my husband and one of my daughters than my husband and me. It doesn't mean anything.
9: But what about those who testified Kevin acted suspiciously immediately after the murder?
11: I don't think I'd want to have to come home and find out that my wife was butchered and then have other people criticize what my emotional response to that situation was.
9: Kevin's friend, Linda Cover, agreed. Even if the emotional response was to try and visit Sabrina in jail just one day after she'd murdered Kevin's wife.
15: I thought about that, and I'm thinking, he might have wanted to say, why in the hell, what's the matter with you?
9: Linda Cover also believed Kevin was unfairly judged for filing the life insurance claims as quickly as he did. Kevin, she said, had to think about the welfare of his children.
15: Now I have to be the sole support. Now what am I going to do?
11: A great deal of the state's evidence were witnesses said he's not acting the right way. He's not acting normal. As soon as somebody can tell me what normal is, I'll be happy to adopt it as a notion.
9: Connick applied that same argument to the criticism

0: of Kevin's muted response to the mention of a hitman on Autumn Pavlik's recorded phone call.
1: What was he supposed to do? Was he supposed to be angry? Was he supposed to be defensive? If he had, I think what he was supposed to be was something. That's kind of Kevin's demeanor. You can't pass judgment on that.
0: But what about Autumn's testimony that she spoke directly to Kevin about hiring a hitman to kill Lisa? Connick dismissed that testimony as being inconsistent and unreliable. During cross, Connick asked Autumn to read a transcript of her initial interview with police. When she was asked if Kevin was ever a part of her conversations with Sabrina about trying to hire a hitman.
2: Why don't you read me your answer on page 32 at line 3.
3: No, we were on the phone and she didn't really talk about it in front of him, and I don't think he knew that I knew.
4: Thank you.
1: She ultimately acknowledged that Kevin was never present or on the phone during those conversations about killing Lisa.
0: But Mike Connick knew it would be his cross-examination of Sabrina that would determine Kevin's fate.
5: My name is Michael Connick, and I represent Kevin Knievel.
3: Hello.
1: Sabrina is a seriously disturbed human being.
0: The murder itself, he said, was all the proof the jury would need of that.
5: Of the murder. Do you recognize this knife?
6: Yes.
5: And when you began slaughtering Lisa Knievel, this knife was straight, wasn't it?
6: Yes.
5: And you attacked her with such vigor and force, anger and rage, that you managed to put a 20-degree bend in a stainless steel knife, correct?
0: Connick continued pressing, hoping to show Sabrina was motivated not by manipulation from Kevin, but by her hatred for Lisa.
5: You used the abandonment as a rationale for it to be okay for you to murder my client's wife.
6: No, I did not.
5: Correct?
6: No.
5: Even though that's
6: it was a factor that came into it, yes. A justification, a rationalization, no.
0: In the end, Sabrina never wavered from her story. Still, Connick felt he damaged her credibility.
1: By the conclusion of her testimony, there should have been no question that she was not reliable.
0: But that was for jurors to decide. It took them just under 10 hours to deliberate.
7: Have a verdict.
0: Guilty on all counts.
8: Guilty of sexual battery as charged in the indictment. Guilty of conspiracy to commit aggravated murder. Guilty of complicity in aggravated murder as charged in the indictment.
0: Kevin Knievel was sentenced to life in prison, and at the time, Linda Cover had this to say.
9: You think an innocent man is in jail?
10: Absolutely. Absolutely. I mean, I'd about stake my life on that.
0: Sabrina also received a life sentence, but will be eligible for parole in 30 years, as recommended by the state. Prosecutors feel justice was served, but lead prosecutor Karen Kowal is quick to point out, cases like these bring little satisfaction.
9: This is really just betrayal on top of betrayal on top of betrayal, isn't it? I mean, you got Kevin betraying Lisa, Sabrina betraying Lisa. Then you have Kevin betraying Sabrina, and ultimately Sabrina betraying Kevin.
10: Yeah, it's a perfect circle.
0: The criminal cases had concluded, but the legal battles continued. Lisa Knievel's two daughters filed a wrongful death suit against their foster sister and father. In February 2017, the girls were awarded $8 million in damages. The court also awarded them more than $1.2 million in damages against Kevin for the life insurance payouts he received after Lisa's death. For Lisa's daughters, it was another measure of justice, but it was small solace for the loss of someone so priceless.
11: That's all for now. I'm Lester Holt. Thanks for joining us.
12: It was the little girl who learned it first, the 12-year-old. She who was there at the beginning when the family secret was born.
13: Not something we like to talk about.
12: Why did it get started?
13: I honestly didn't know what else to do.
12: Why did she keep it so long?
10: She was all I had.
12: While it did its evil work.
7: to think that he had walked away. We couldn't even stand it.
12: What would that secret do?
14: Everybody has a secret or two, but this?
12: I'm Lester Holt, and this is Dateline. Here's Keith Morrison with The Family Secret.
15: Ah, yes, families. I suppose you could say this one, the family, if not the secret, got started in the middle of nowhere, which is what they like to call it here in Ainsworth, Nebraska. It wasn't so surprising, perhaps, that when young Lloyd Ford was done with school, he got out, joined the Navy, sailed off to see the wide world from an aircraft carrier, this man at the center of the secret. Sandy Burke is his eldest daughter.
7: My dad was just a fun guy. He was very fun-loving. He loved people. People loved him. People tended to gravitate towards my dad.
15: Especially women. That was not a secret. When Lloyd went back to Little Ainsworth after his stint in the Navy, one of the hometown girls caught his eye at the county fair. Before long, they were married. And that's how Sandy came along, and her little sister Pamela, who loved her dad, but apparently wasn't the only one.
16: All of the women around here had huge crushes on him and his brother, and I've always heard he had to have a woman in his life.
15: And when Lloyd and his wife took their little family out west, it was, so they say, to get away from some other woman. Anyway, that's where little Tommy was born, and Lloyd learned to be a real family man.
7: He loved fishing. He would take us fishing, and we'd just bring strings of fish home, or sometimes we'd bring no fish home, but...
10: So we usually ate them for breakfast.
7: Yeah, we did.
15: And then, well, the kids are always the last to know what happened, or why. But it wasn't long before their mom suddenly packed them up and headed back to Nebraska.
16: And a lot of times in divorces, a child will take one side or the other, and I took my mom's. My dad was the bad guy. My dad did something to make my mom leave.
15: They loved him still, of course, even when he started courting the new woman, Judy, twice divorced, three kids of her own, including Kimberly, Judy's only daughter, who, all in all, was happier on those rare occasions when there was no man around her mother.
17: I personally liked it best when it was just her and the boys and I. No husband. Because her attention would focus.
18: You'd lose her.
17: Yeah.
18: When a new man came along, what was she like with that person?
17: They were it. We still got fed and taken care of and the norm, you know. But it was all about them.
15: And in 1973, it was all about Lloyd. They married and then divorced and then remarried. And try to pretend a Brady Bunch life at this very house on Clark Street in Boise, Idaho. Lloyd drove long-haul trucks. Judy styled hair. They joined the Shriners, went bowling, planned fishing trips. Lloyd's youngest, Tommy, lived with him and his stepmom, but Pamela stayed with her mother in Nebraska and rarely visited. By 1980, Sandy was 20 and off at college, but still, as always, called Lloyd every week. Until the day Judy answered the phone.
7: And when I first called, Judy told me he was away on business. So I called back a few days later, and she said, oh, no, he isn't home yet. And I thought, that's funny, because he's usually only gone like 2 or 3 days, and he'll be back. And I called the next week, and he still wasn't home, and I called my mom. So I think that my mom called out to Judy. And she said, well, the truth was she thought that Lloyd had ran off with another woman, and she didn't think he was coming back.
15: Days went by, then weeks. No word from their dad. At the end of the school year, Tommy's stepmom sent him back to Nebraska to live with his birth family.
7: It was hard. I mean, my dad, for Tom and I especially, he was everything to us.
19: And you thought he loved you.
7: And
19: now it seemed perhaps he didn't even care.
7: You know, when we first heard, I think we really believed he'd be back. If he left Judy, he would be back to get us.
15: That summer, Lloyd's father hired a private investigator.
7: My grandfather would come in almost every week and to give me updates on, you know, had we heard anything? The detective hadn't found anything. He was following leads, but nothing was coming up.
15: They heard stories. He moved to Michigan. He boarded a plane and never made his connection. Even a story that he was on Mount St. Helens when it erupted. Sandy and her sister Pam longed for answers, a phone call even. But there was nothing. Where was their father? Whatever happened to Lloyd Ford? Here's a hint. Sandy didn't know the family secret, nor did Pam. But Kimberly did. She knew all about it. Where Lloyd went and why. Because she was there. But if she revealed it, would anyone even believe the chilling tale she'd carried and hidden for so long?
12: Coming up.
17: I spent my whole life waiting for the other shoe to drop, you know?
18: And here it was.
12: The secret slips out. When Dateline continues. The sad thing about a family secret is all the pain it's apt to trail behind. When Lloyd Ford dropped off his family radar back in 1980, left the mall for another woman or some other life or whatever it was, the children of his first marriage felt utterly abandoned, devastated.
7: I mean, the ground you stand on doesn't seem stable anymore because every single thing that we had built our trust and security in was gone.
15: These sisters couldn't know that the answer to their decades of questions might involve the complicated relationships in Lloyd's new family, particularly between a mother and daughter, between Judy and her daughter Kimberly. Little Kim, nervous, needy, desperate to be perfect.
18: How does a little girl attempt to be perfect for her mother?
17: She tries not to make her mad. You know, do things that I know would make her happy. Clean the house. We all worked in the yard. Everything had to be just so. So it looked nice when somebody came over, so it looked normal.
15: And if it did, the love could be so good, so warm, enveloping, happy. If only the furies could be kept at bay.
18: You learned to read her moods?
17: Oh, yeah. Really well. If she wasn't in a good mood, we stayed gone. Out of the house.
20: Stayed out of her way.
17: Oh, yeah.
20: Because?
17: You didn't want to see her upset.
15: That, said Kim, was the woman her children knew so intimately. Not like the Judy who presented herself one way or another to the outside world.
17: She was different for everybody. To a newcomer or her friends, and that's, she's a very loving, giving person. But what they didn't see was she would do whatever it took to get what she wanted.
18: You saw all this happening when you were a little kid?
17: Sure. She knows in a certain situation what she needs to say. You know, I should laugh here. You know, maybe I should cry.
15: Watching this, said Kim, she knew very well that love, one moment to the next, could be given or withdrawn.
17: She was the one we feared. We did as you were told.
18: If she wanted you to do something and you just kind of didn't do it.
17: Oh, no, we never did that. Never. Just didn't want to rock the boat, you know? I was so afraid she was going to leave.
15: And thus, it was abandonment, Kim feared, when her mother brought men home.
17: She was all I had.
18: Because it was changing all the time. And all these men would come into her lives, your life, and then go again. But you had her.
17: Right.
15: Anyway, Judy stayed put. It was Lloyd who would not be sticking around. After her husband seemed to disappear off the face of the earth, Judy filed for divorce. And when Lloyd didn't show up at the hearing, Judy got everything. Kim remembers a rainy afternoon when her mother pawned off their wedding ring. She remarried a man named Tom Goff. Life went on. A quarter century passed. By 2007, Kim was 40, the single mother of two teenagers of her own, still held in her own mother's emotional web.
18: but unspoken guilt increasingly clouded her mood, even at work. This was her boss, Gary Ziegler. What did she seem like to you?
20: It always seemed like she was carrying something deep down inside her, some kind of baggage. Couldn't put my finger on it for a long time.
18: Gary had, what would you call it, antenna for these things.
17: He had called me to come have a cup of coffee with him, and he could read me really well. And he's like, what's wrong? And I fell apart.
18: Told him the whole thing.
17: Told him everything.
18: And that's how a family secret contained for more than 20 years was leaked for the first time to an outsider who listened in something like disbelief.
14: Everybody has a secret or two, but this, I deliberated for days before telling anybody.
18: You decided not to keep a secret.
14: Correct. I knew the way I was raised, I needed to do the right thing.
18: So Gary called the prosecutor's office, which called the Boise Police Department, which opened an investigation into Lloyd's long-ago departure, a 27-year-old disappearance, a case they never knew existed. But they certainly did now. And that's how, one day, the cops showed up on Kim's doorstep.
17: I spent my whole life waiting for the other shoe to drop. You know?
18: And here it was.
12: Coming up, what was it about Lloyd's disappearance?
17: She says, how would you like it if Lloyd was gone? And you're thinking, there's no way she'd do it. Who would do that?
12: The mystery is about to be solved.
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0: Kimberly had a secret, a terrible, unspeakable, guilty family secret. She'd kept it, nursed it, cried about it for a quarter century, until finally, no longer able to hide the awful truth, she'd spilled it to her boss. And now, she's about to tell us.
1: It's real hard to face truth. It almost killed me.
2: It was late afternoon. Spring was coming. It was 1980. Lloyd was still around, the rest of the kids outside. Kim was, as usual, trying to be the perfect little daughter, helping around the house. They were in the kitchen, Kim says, when Judy looked down at her and asked a very curious question.
1: She was just cooking dinner, and she says, "How would you like it if Lloyd was gone? Gone to a 12-year-old? Going divorcing? Moving out?"
2: What'd you think when you heard that?
1: Sounded all right.
0: Kim was used to Judy's uneven love life. Divorce didn't sound like disaster. She loved having her mother to herself. Here's Kim's memory of what her mother said to her.
1: "Oh, you know, wouldn't it be nice if he wasn't here and, you know, we could be together, you know? Just you guys and me, and wouldn't that be nice?
3: The way
1: just like
3: to
1: I
3: be.
1: Always wanted it."
0: Yeah. But then, subtly, unmistakably, said Kim, her mother's idea changed. Didn't sound like divorce after all.
1: She made a list of all his faults. And
0: do you remember what you said?
1: I never really questioned her. You just sit there and let her talk, you know.
0: Safer.
1: Yeah.
0: And this went on?
1: A couple days, maybe a week. And each day it was a little more revealing. Until finally she just blurted it out. You know, "What would you think if he was dead?"
0: Did you think that that meant what?
1: Well,
0: that
1: I thought like maybe he had cancer or he was sick, or, you know.
0: That maybe he was going to die and she was preparing you?
1: Yeah, I mean, you never know.
0: But that was not what Judy had in mind, said Kim. And soon it was much clearer what she did intend.
1: And then when she said, you know, "What if I killed him?
0: What if I killed him?"
1: Right. She was being so vague. And you're thinking, there's no way she'd do it.
0: But this was so surreal.
1: Who would do that?
0: And then that was the last that was said for a while, or what?
1: For a bit. And then she started going through scenarios. You know, what if I smothered him? What if, you know, what if I slit his throat? And you're sitting there and you're like, why are you telling me this?
0: She was 12, desperate for her mother's approval, which is why, she said, she muffled the silent voice in her head that asked why she was being sent to the store to buy sleeping pills.
2: When you went on that errand, did you have any notion of what they were for?
1: She sent us to the store all the time.
2: Later on, you saw her doing something with those sleeping pills?
1: Crunching them up.
2: Crunching them up?
1: Mm-hmm.
2: To a powder.
1: Huh?
0: Kim watched Judy prepare Lloyd's favorite dessert, ice cream with butterscotch topping. Watched Judy mix in those crushed sleeping pills. Watched Lloyd devour it. Next morning, when the boys went off to school, Judy kept Kim at home. So she knew her stepfather stayed in bed, saw her mother crush more pills in Lloyd's coffee, in his soup, in more ice cream. Later, said Kim, she heard a racket behind the bedroom door.
1: Lloyd was trying to get out to go to the bathroom. And they had their fishing poles behind the door, and he had the hooks in his hands.
0: Oh.
1: Yeah. And I don't even know that he felt the pain.
0: Yeah.
1: But
0: did he
1: was
0: anything?
1: Just all tangled up, and he was mumbling. And the only thing I understood was Lloyd had said, "What in the hell is wrong with me?" And he kept falling into the wall, and she's, you know, telling him he's going to be fine, and, you know, you'll feel better soon.
0: Then, Kim says, Judy turned round to her, gave her another errand.
1: I was told to go outside and get the trunk and clean it out.
0: Did you understand why you were doing
1: this? But I wasn't. I think I was too afraid to comprehend what was going on. I was just living second to second doing what she was telling me to do.
0: But she remembers, she said, clear as if it was this very morning, what happened when she dragged an old trunk back into the house.
1: She had come out of the bedroom, and she was standing there smoking. And I was in the living room, And she just put it out and said, I'm ready.
3: Coming up, one moment of horror and a lifetime of pain.
1: You just stuff it deep inside.
3: When Dateline continues.
2: Kimberly, 12 years old, saw her mother standing in the living room of their house on Clark Street in Boise, Idaho. Behind the bedroom door, her stepfather was in a stupor, induced by the very sleeping pills Kim said her mother had sent her to buy. Now, said Kim, she heard her mother say, I'm ready.
1: She told me to go in the bedroom, which I didn't like because we weren't allowed in there. But she had been in there prior, checking on him and whatnot, at some point had put him on the floor on a sheet. And I really didn't know exactly how she was going to do it until I walked in and saw the gun at the end of the bed. And she went over and turned up the stereo really loud, and she said that it would cover the noise. First she asked me to pull the trigger.
2: She gave you the gun?
1: No, she was holding it.
2: She was holding the gun.
1: And she wanted me to
2: pull
1: the trigger.
2: Pointed at him?
1: Right.
2: Where at him?
1: In his chest. And then she said, well, help me pull the trigger. And I basically refused to do it. And I started screaming at her, what do you want? What do you want from me? What do you want me to do? And she said, just cover my ears. And so I put my hands on either side of her, and I closed my eyes really tight. And she kept saying something, and it seemed like forever, and I just screamed. I said, if you're going to do it, just do it. And it was just a moment later, it was this loudest noise I ever heard in my life. And I ran out the backyard into the alley.
2: Kim cowered there, shaking and listening.
1: I was horrified. I just sat there. I mean, I was crying and screaming and rocking back and forth. And listening.
2: Listening for what?
1: For his voice, her voice, something.
2: Because you didn't think she'd actually done it?
1: I wasn't sure. Maybe she missed. Maybe he woke up. You know, there was a part of me really wanted him to wake up. But I made my way back to the house.
2: Back to her mother.
1: I think she hugged me, told me she loved me.
2: That was supposed to make it okay?
1: Yeah.
2: And did it?
1: No.
2: What happened then?
1: I had to go into the room. And the smell was still there.
2: Smell of what?
1: Gunpowder. And I didn't look at him. I just grabbed the end of my sheet, did as I was told.
2: The sheet he was lying on?
1: Pull him down the hall. She had one end, I had the other.
2: Right.
1: And he was too heavy. He was so heavy.
2: This is where you got in. Close.
1: I had to touch him.
2: What did it feel like?
1: He was still warm.
2: But very obviously dead.
1: Yeah.
2: But she was not finished then. Not even close. Her mother, she said, had another job for her.
1: She said, well, we gotta lift him up and put him in the trunk. I had to grab him under his legs. He was so heavy. And we got him in there, and she just shut the lid, closed the latches, and we drug it out back and put it next to the house.
2: Out the door on the porch.
1: Stacked some boxes on it.
2: Judy rented a carpet cleaner. Kim helped her clean the blood off the floors. She scrubbed the blood off the wall. She made it look normal.
4: But that trunk kept sitting there on the porch.
2: What'd she do with it?
1: A couple days before she murdered him, she told the boys that we were going to plant a peach tree out back. And so they're to dig a big hole to put the tree in. And a few days after the murder, the hole's filled in. There's no peach tree. She changed her mind.
4: Did you ever figure out how she got that trunk from the porch to the hole and got it filled in?
1: She had asked my brother, Shane.
4: So now there are two people in on it, you and Shane. Did you talk to Shane about it?
1: Not really.
4: Your brother and sister, did the two of you say, my God, she just killed him, and we're complicit? And that conversation never happened? Why not?
1: You didn't talk about it. She swore me to secrecy. Made me promise.
2: There was more to the secret then. Judy said Kim devised a cover story, and when she said it, it sounded true.
1: She totally lived my husband left me for another woman.
4: And that was really believable.
1: Yeah. And there was such a short time after Lloyd left. Lloyd was murdered.
5: Funny how that stuck in your head, Lloyd left.
1: That
5: was the fiction for
1: so many
5: years.
1: That's what we had to say.
2: Kim stuffed it all inside, locked up the secret, kept her mother happy. But it wasn't over. A few months later, she said Judy had another job for Kim and her brother Shane. Couldn't leave a body in the backyard, said Judy. They'd have to dig it up. Move it. They'd buried it in an old trunk they had on the property back then. Out in the yard, said Kim, they started digging.
1: We were digging for quite a while. And we came to the trunk, and it was falling apart.
2: They looked to their mother. What should they do?
1: And she was just so cold and matter-of-fact, just, you know, grab what you can. As we started pulling it out, there was this horrendous smell.
4: He hadn't disintegrated?
1: Not much. And you could still see his tattoos on his arms. They had decided that it wasn't going to work and to just rebury him.
4: So he stayed there?
1: He stayed. And you just stuff it deep inside and try to be normal.
2: But of course it wasn't normal at all. And over the years, said Kim, it was only her conflicted ties to her mother, that powerful emotional glue, that kept the two close and the secret horror bottled up. That and her mother's promise.
1: Hundreds and hundreds of times she reassured me that, you know, I'll go turn myself in if it'll make you better.
2: What should she do? A perfect daughter could never betray her mother, nor could anyone, apparently, in the circle of deceit that grew and grew. But betrayals were coming, and not just one. Finally, Kim would learn what could happen to a daughter who disobeyed her mother.
3: Coming up.
6: My first reaction was one of disbelief, almost.
3: 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Go undercover to catch her mother.
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2: Kimberly was the keeper of an awful family secret, a secret she had never been able to tell her own step-siblings, Lloyd's children, that she had attended the murder of their father, and so they knew nothing, nothing at all. In 1981, less than a year after Lloyd's murder, Judy got married again, and life went on as before. 15 years after the murder, Judy sold the house on Clark Street to her youngest son, Kim's little brother, who moved in with his new wife, who learned about the secret and insisted, get rid of the body. So now Kim, married with two kids of her own, returned to that childhood home and told her siblings where to dig.
1: I had to go show them where it was, because nobody remembered.
5: But you did.
1: Sure. Still burning my memory.
2: Kim's brothers and a cousin dug up Lloyd's remains, took them to a dumpster. The secret circle grew, and Kim felt she loved her mother still, but warned her, too, it was ever harder to keep silent.
1: I guess I had made a deal with her, which was I would never come right out and tell anybody. And I told her that unless somebody asked me directly, because I won't lie, she didn't like that answer. So she'd always call and do a mental check on me and then do her old standby promise that she'll do the right thing.
5: If and when the time came.
1: Right.
2: But she didn't. And now Kim had told, and 27 years after the day she helped her mother cover up a murder, Detective Brian Lee was at her door.
6: My first reaction was one of disbelief, almost. Really? Could this have been kept quiet that long?
5: What did she look like when she came to the door?
6: I wouldn't say she was surprised. Almost expecting, probably, that we were going to be there.
2: So she told it again, relieved to be getting rid of it. And then came the request she didn't expect. More than a request, really. She'd have to go undercover and record an incriminating phone call with her mother.
4: What was that conversation like?
1: That was so hard. I was going to have to betray her to get what they wanted.
13: Hello? Hey, what are you doing?
2: Here, as the call begins, they chatter for a bit about nothing much, and then...
13: Well, I just wanted to talk to you about something, and I won't bring it up again, but I started seeing a counselor up here. Talking about everything. But anyway, I gotta go again today. But just some things I didn't want to get clear in my head. It's not something we like to talk about. But why did you pick me to help you kill Lloyd?
14: I didn't.
13: Why was I there?
14: I don't know. Is that a phone call?
13: No.
14: I tried that.
2: The call was over. A failure.
5: What'd you think when you heard that?
6: It made me a little nervous.
5: I bet.
6: But she was pretty keen to what was going on, I think.
2: And then, Judy called back. They pushed the record button.
14: I can't say anything except that you don't know the resentment I've had. And that I still have. I don't know that I can answer your question. I don't remember a whole lot of it. You know, we had talked, and I was trying to figure out how to get out of it. And I remember you just saying, do it, do it, do it, do it.
13: Oh, I was 12.
14: I know, Cam. I know that. But I'm just telling you what I was hearing. You know what I mean? And it was like, at that point, there was no turning back. I guess I felt like I was in a hole that I was trying to dig myself out of, a pit. And I was in hell, I guess. I don't know. And I'm so sorry that I took you there with me.
2: The police had what they needed. But Judy wasn't finished.
15: I guess the only thing I can tell you, Ken, is that I love you more than I love life. I'm sorry that I failed you. And I'm sorry that you have to go through this. I know that doesn't even begin to help, but I lay down my life for you. If that means anything to you.
1: Felt like I was going to die. I betrayed her. I betrayed my whole family.
2: And now, the police wanted more.
1: They wanted me to go over to the house and show them where everything had happened.
5: Once again, point out the spot where he was buried.
1: Yeah.
2: It was, of course, burned into her memory. For 3 days, the police dug up the past in the backyard on Clark Street.
6: We had to go over and process that area that where we were told the body was. It's part of validating the story that Kim told.
5: So, was there anything left?
6: We found fragments of bone and bone.
2: 7 bone fragments, all that was left of Lloyd Ford. Police were able to determine that at least 10 members of Judy's family had helped keep the secret.
5: In your experience, when that many people are aware of such a dark thing, does it stay hidden for very long?
6: No. That's what was puzzling to us, how this kept quiet for that long.
5: It suggests a measure of control over those folks, which would be unusual.
6: Very much so.
2: But the statute of limitations applied now. Only one person could be held accountable, only Judy. And thus the law would ensure that Kim's awful secret would be exposed in court, the crime revealed, justice served. But would it be justice, or even the whole truth? Kim had turned on Judy. But this mother hadn't quite finished yet with her daughter.
16: I know she was screaming, do it, do it, do it. Just do it.
3: Coming up, Judy tells her story, and there's one more twist in store.
17: A jury could acquit her.
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2: Lloyd Ford missed his children's birthdays, missed their graduations, their weddings. Sandy Burke's brother Tom walked her down the aisle. Lloyd missed all that because, or so his family was told, he'd left them all, just didn't care.
17: Just not having him there was really hard. But to think that he had walked away. We couldn't even stand it to the point that my brother and I have never had pictures of my dad out in the house. Because if you have a picture there, someone's going to have to ask about your dad, and you're going to have to admit that the person that you thought you were closest to in the whole world had just turned and walked away. Where's your dad now? I don't know.
2: But of course, it was all a lie. Their father never left them. And the truth, when police finally called to tell them?
17: It was just almost indescribable to think that he had been murdered the way he had been murdered. With absolutely no regard for human life, just done, just treated like a piece of garbage. That was hard.
2: Yes, and then they discovered that Lloyd's own son, Tom, had unknowingly dug his father's grave when Judy told him to prepare a backyard hole to plant a peach tree.
17: I think it's almost impossible to comprehend that type of evil.
2: Sandy watched online as the Boise police dug up all that was left of their father, those 7 bone fragments. They tried to understand how Judy got her own children to help murder their father.
17: My dad was the only dad these kids knew, and yet somehow she got these kids to participate in the murder, to bury the body, to dig up the body later that year. How do you get your kids to do something like that? Where is your mind of someone that would do something like that?
2: On September 28, 2007, Judy Goff, now a 61-year-old grandmother, took her dogs for a walk. And that's where police arrested her. But when they took her downtown,
6: she requested an attorney right as we sat down.
2: That was it?
6: Yeah, there was no interview.
2: No surprise?
6: Not to me, really. She had 27 years to think about that decision.
2: Judy was charged with first-degree murder. And that's when Patrick Orr, then of the Idaho Statesman, began reporting the story.
20: This was somebody who had no criminal record. Her friends described her as a kind, loving person, somebody that they trusted. So there was a lot of confusion. There was a lot of shock.
2: Judy appeared before a judge who determined she was not a risk and granted bail. And 6 months later, her public defender went on the offense with a stunning claim. Lloyd, she said, was an abuser. She killed him, she said, in defense of her life and her children.
20: This is a woman who loves her family, who did whatever she can for her family.
2: Reporter Orr spoke to Judy's youngest son.
20: He told me that Lloyd was abusive.
2: Lloyd? Abusive? His own children were outraged at the accusation.
17: That wasn't who my dad was. It was ludicrous to think that there was anything going on in the home with my dad and Judy.
2: No abuse?
17: No abuse. Nothing. Absolutely nothing.
2: But as the date for Judy's trial approached, her claim that Lloyd was an abuser hit the papers, became big news around Boise. Would Judy try a battered wife defense? Lloyd's children, furious and upset about what they considered vicious libel, bit their tongues when the prosecutor told them, "Don't say a word in your father's defense. The truth will come out at trial." Except it didn't. The trial didn't happen. Judy struck a deal.
21: Please state your name for the record.
22: Judy Ray Goff.
2: To plead guilty to second-degree murder and confess. Though the confession wasn't quite the story her daughter Kim remembered.
22: I had a rifle. I was sitting on the edge of the bed, and I had the gun across my lap. He was sitting on the floor by my dresser, kitty corner from me. The gun went off. It was a terrible smell. And he was dead.
21: When you say the gun went off, what do you mean by that?
22: Your Honor, I must have pulled the trigger.
2: Then the judge asked about her daughter Kim's role in the murder.
21: So had you talked to your daughter about killing your husband?
22: You know, she said that I did. I don't really recall that part.
21: Did you call your daughter to come into the room?
22: I don't think so. I don't know why she was there. I know she was screaming, "Do it, do it, do it. Just do it."
2: Was she now accusing Kim here in court Was she blaming her own daughter somehow?
1: For the past 30 years, she's telling you, I'll do the right thing if it'll make you better. I love you that much. And when Zero Hour came...
5: She threw you under a bus?
1: No. She left me there.
5: So the emotion is what, abandonment?
1: Sure.
5: You're still that little girl who's trying so hard to make her mom
1: That's
5: happy.
1: That's one of my last pieces of my puzzle I'm working on. Abandonment.
2: Abandonment is a family issue, apparently. Lloyd's first family struggled with it for 27 years until they discovered he didn't leave them at all. But now that they ached to defend him from a charge they believed to be a cruel lie, they could not. Not without a trial. Had the prosecutor abandoned them now?
5: Why was it so important to you to see this go to trial?
17: This was my dad. This was the only thing that we could do for him. We felt the truth would come out. It would give him back his reputation. She had taken his life. Then she has to take his reputation too.
0: Hi, I'm Sandra K. Berg.
2: In March 2009, Lloyd's kids returned to Idaho for Judy Goff's sentencing hearing.
7: We sat through her whole sentencing. And in the ending, the judge acknowledged us six kids and Judy as victims. Never once mentioned my father.
5: Does this feel like justice?
17: No. It feels like they wanted to get this case over with, that it wasn't important to them.
2: Roger Bourne, then chief deputy of the prosecutor's office, defended the decision.
8: We thought that going through a trial where Judy Goff gets to take the stand and vilify their father for hours at a time would not be productive for them and would not be productive for the people. The risk, of course, is that a jury could acquit her. And that, from our standpoint, that would be the worst thing.
2: The sentence for drugging and killing Lloyd, for having the kids bury him, dig him up, keep their awful secret, 10 years in prison. Judy declined our interview request. And Kim has written a book called Unworthy, What Would You Do for Your Mother? We spoke to Kim after her mother's conviction.
5: How do you feel about her now?
1: I don't feel a whole lot about her now. She's dead to me. And I don't mean that angry and bitter, because then I'd be like her. But that's not my mom. My mom left a long time ago.
2: The house on Clark Street sat empty for years, the backyard overgrown. The secret, the deadly secret, bound a family almost three decades. The unraveling tore it apart forever.
23: That's all for now. I'm Lester Holt. Thanks for joining us.
7: They were very, very popular in Effingham.
23: They were an impeccable family, victims of an improbable crime. Mother, father, son, shot in the dead of night.
24: It felt like an ambush.
23: Investigators searched for clues, but what they found were secrets. A forbidden love affair right in the family. One son sleeping with the other son's wife.
25: He said, if I was going to have an affair, he wished it would have been with anybody else except his brother.
23: Bad blood between brothers. Had that been a motive for murder? Had one killed the other to steal his wife?
26: I couldn't do that to my brother.
23: In court, it all came out. Scandalous passions, jealousy, greed, lust.
27: He said that he was the black sheep of the family.
23: A family saga turned to riveting courtroom drama.
28: I cried the whole time.
23: I'm Lester Holt, and this is Dateline. Here's Dennis Murphy with The Mystery in Effingham County.
24: The time we received the call was around 3 a.m.
29: Effingham 911.
30: Help!
29: What's wrong?
30: I'm shot.
29: You're shot?
30: Yes.
29: Where you at?
31: The sheriff's office 911 operator could barely understand the voice on the other end of the call.
29: How did you get shot, ma'am?
30: I don't know.
29: You don't know?
30: No.
29: Andre! Get 18. Hurry up.
31: A dispatcher called for Sergeant James Dingledine to help listen in.
29: Where did you get shot at?
30: Sir?
29: In your face?
30: Yes.
24: It was difficult to hear what she was saying. You could hear her gargling due to blood in her throat.
31: And it sounded as though she wasn't the only victim.
30: Husband shot two.
29: Your husband shot two?
30: Yes.
29: Okay, is there anybody in the house with you besides you and your husband?
30: Yes.
29: Who else is in the house with you?
30: Son.
29: Your son?
30: Yes.
31: Two, possibly three adults shot in a home in the middle of the night.
29: Did he get shot too, or you don't know?
30: I don't know.
29: You don't know?
30: No.
31: And the female survivor had no idea if the assailant was still in the house.
24: We weren't sure if it was a home invasion. We weren't sure if it was an accidental discharge of a firearm.
29: What's your name, sweetie?
30: Linda.
29: Linda?
31: Sergeant Dingledine and other deputies were already racing to the location. A one-story ranch house in a heavily wooded area outside town.
24: There was little to no light outside. It was actually pitch black. Our weapons were already drawn. We weren't sure if the suspect was in the area, still in the woods. We approached the door. We could hear the sound of a female moaning in what appeared to be pain.
31: They could hear her, but were delayed in finding her because something stopped them in their tracks as they entered the kitchen.
24: There was an over.

0: t-shirt or a towel on her throat, and it was soaked in blood. I asked her to remove the cloth from her throat so I can get a visual of her injuries. The entire area of her neck here was missing. As she swallowed, you could see her throat moving.
1: One victim accounted for. Where were the others?
0: She didn't know if anyone else was still in the residence, and she didn't know if her son and her husband were still alive.
1: With guns drawn, deputies continued clearing the residence, and the information they yelled back down the hall was as bad as it could get. Linda's son, Kerry, shot dead in one bedroom.
0: Kerry Height was in the bed, still under the covers. He had an obvious gunshot wound to the face.
1: And Linda's husband, Philip, shot dead in their bedroom.
0: He had pulled a sheet above his face in a defensive stance. There was a gunshot wound through the sheet.
1: An explosion of horror. Three people gunned down, two fatally, on a quiet road in a quiet Georgia town. And now Linda, the lone survivor, was en route to the hospital in grave condition. What had happened in the dark hours of a Monday morning in that modest house? Peeling back the layers of the mystery would take years and would leave a family torn apart and a community devastated. But to begin to comprehend what happened, you have to roll back the clock, back to 2008. To a town called Springfield and a family named the Heights.
2: If I were to ask you what the Height family was like in, say, 2007, what would you say?
3: Great family. Spiritual family. Pillars of the community, if you will.
2: The Height family in 2011?
3: Destroyed.
1: What had happened on Springfield Egypt Road? Who would want God-fearing people like the Heights dead?
4: Coming up.
3: He was a go-getter. He was going to get out, and if there was a deal to be made, he was going to go after it.
2: So he was a player?
3: He was a player. He was going to get the job done.
4: The hard-charging businessman had a deal gone bad. Had the neighbors been ruled out, an urgent investigation begins. When Dateline continues.
2: When you got the definitive news, Sheriff, it's the family and they're all gone.
3: It was just one of those, a sick feeling to know that, something like this has happened.
2: You've seen a lot of bad stuff, and this was enough to sicken you.
3: It was.
1: Philip Height was a large-scale real estate investor and prominent name around town. Someone who'd counted, Sheriff Jimmy McDuffie is one of his good friends. But now Height was dead. Mysteriously and brutally gunned down in his own home in the middle of the night, along with his son and his wife, who was the lone survivor.
3: I knew these folks. I had been friends with these folks. And it was just bad.
1: This part of the country, southeast Georgia, isn't used to waking up to grisly news like this. That just isn't supposed to happen in Effingham County, only 45 minutes from downtown Savannah, but a world away with its mom-and-pop shops, cattle farms, and cotton fields. It's a place where people go to church, work hard, and know their neighbor.
5: In this community, family sticks together. Just our nature around here, I reckon.
1: James Neidlinger had lived here all his life, and like anyone born and raised in Effingham, he knew the Height family.
5: Oh, the Height family is a good family, well-known family. They respect everybody.
1: James grew up with the three Height boys. Billy Hickman knew their father, Philip.
6: They are a family that loves their family, and I think you can see that throughout the whole Height clan, that there's a lot of love that goes through them.
1: Devout, rock-solid people, led by the family patriarch, Philip Height. And as a major real estate developer in the area, Philip was very much a big deal around town.
3: We have numerous commercial sections that Philip really pushed, and he was a go-getter. He was going to get out, and if there was a deal to be made, he was going to go after it.
2: So he was a player?
3: He was a player. He was going to get the job done.
1: And with that terrific salesman's knack he had, even if he got the better part of a deal, he left you feeling good about it.
6: Philip was a guy that loved people. He was a guy that people loved him. He just always made people feel good. He always made you feel like you were special.
1: When he wasn't putting in long hours at the office or serving as president of this board or director of that bank, he took pure delight in raising his beloved Hereford cattle on his land that went back for generations. The property on rural

0: Springfield, Egypt Road. But above all, Philip Height liked to spend time with his family. Linda, his wife of 40 years, and his three sons, Craig, Chris, and Carrie.
1: The most important thing to him was his family. He always wanted his family to be close to each other. He always wanted his family to love each other.
0: Then came that horrific night in August 2008, when Philip, Carrie, and Linda Height were shot in the Height home. Only Linda survived to call 911, but now she was in serious condition at the hospital.
2: Could not believe, because Miss Linda and Mr. Philip, they were real nice people.
0: None of the locals wanted to think it had anything to do with the nearby people suspected of cooking meth and with whom they shared Springfield, Egypt Road. There had been some arrests a while back. Residents felt helpless behind crime scene tape, including a cousin, Mark Arnsdorf.
3: It was horrible. It was just a horrible day.
0: Down the road, hundreds gathered for Philip and Carrie Height's funeral. Cousin Mark was a pallbearer for Philip.
3: It was a full house, a standing room. I think there was even people outside, couldn't get in. That just shows how loved, how much people thought of the Height family.
0: Double caskets. The tear-streaked faces of mourners drawn taut with grief. No one wanted to send the father and son off like this.
4: It was terrible. Well, I lost a best friend and a person to talk to.
0: James Neidlinger had known Carrie so well and for so long.
4: He basically was the person that was always worried about everybody else, I reckon. Do anything for you. Give your shirt off his own back.
0: Carrie was the baby in the family. There were two older brothers, Chris and Cray, though Carrie would be the one to follow his father into real estate. And like his father, Carrie shared a zest for work and a love of family.
4: Busy all during the day, meetings at night, running late, rushing home, give kids baths. But he did look forward to that, going home and giving the kids baths.
0: Carrie was proud of always being there for his three children and his wife, Robin Height, someone he'd known since high school.
4: The only real girlfriend he ever had was Robin, that I'm aware of.
0: In high school, Robin had been voted class clown. And when the vivacious girls started dating the quiet, straight-laced Carrie, some didn't see the match. But it worked for them. They got married a year after graduation.
4: He loved her from day one. He did everything he could for her. Sure did.
0: And now Carrie and his father Philip's violent deaths were a mystery. If only Carrie's mother, Linda Height, Miss Linda to one and all, could help with crucial details. But she couldn't speak. Her lower jaw and neck had been torn up by a shotgun blast. It was questionable whether she'd make it.
5: Based on what we saw on scene, we did not believe that she was going to survive those injuries. They were that egregious.
0: Had she seen the person or persons who shot her? Would she be able to give a description that could help authorities apprehend the killer now on the loose?
6: 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Something seemed fishy right from the start.
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0: The family home of Philip and Linda Hite, the modest red brick house where they'd raised three boys, was now a stomach-churning crime scene. Philip Hite and his son Carrie dead, shotgunned at point-blank range. Linda in grave condition after taking buckshot to the face. Crime scene techs began combing through the Hite place inch by inch. The team, led by case agent Eugene Howard of the Georgia Bureau of Investigation.
7: Was it obvious what had gone on there to you?
8: After looking at the scene, it became obvious that the scene was staged.
7: Staged?
8: Yes. It was meant to look like a robbery. However, nothing was taken of note. There was money left, keys left.
7: Stuff that would have been easy to grab and get a little money, huh?
8: Yes, sir. Nothing was disturbed other than the bodies found.
0: And the CSI team found something else. The way the intruder may have entered the home.
7: The point of entry you found to be where? They wanted you to believe was where.
8: The garage door had a pane glass inside of it. And that glass was broken. And it was made to look like someone had entered the residence through that door.
0: It may have looked like the intruder's way in, but the curtain on the glass panes was undisturbed. It looked as though no one had pushed it aside to grab the door handle. There was a much simpler explanation for how the killer or killers had gotten in and out. They thought the family's outside key, the one they kept hidden, was missing from its usual place.
8: And there was a key inside of the doorway.
7: The key that was in the doorway was probably the one that was kept outside.
8: One would assume, yes.
7: So you're looking at somebody that's got at least pretty good working knowledge of that house.
8: Yes, sir.
0: Strange clues at a grim scene. In those early morning hours, nothing seemed to be adding up.
7: You have no idea who the shooter is.
14: Right.
7: If they're alone, if there's more than one.
14: Correct.
0: And the one Hite who might know was Philip Hite's wife, Linda, who had somehow survived the gunshot blast to her face. She was recovering, but it would be weeks before investigators could elicit her story.
5: Her mouth was wired shut due to her injuries. I believe she had, like I said, bone graft, reconstructive surgeries, skin grafts. It took her a long, long time before she was able to talk to anybody.
0: It fell to Georgia Bureau of Investigation Special Agent John Berry to ask the question. Are there any cracks, any secrets in the esteemed Hite family?
15: And at that time, we start what we call victimology. And victimology is something that we look at these people's lives and try to determine what put them at an added risk to die this particular evening.
0: He had to learn more about the patriarch Philip Hite's business and household affairs. Agent Berry started by looking at the core of things, the immediate family. They'd be a prime source of information, but something else, too.
15: Part of the investigation is that everyone's a suspect at this point.
0: Berry began his interviews that morning after the Hite murders, sitting around the kitchen table at the home of the middle son, Chris Hite. Chris told the detective that he'd been home with his wife the previous night. She was questioned, and the middle son's story checked out. By then, the crime scene analyst believed the murder weapon was a 12-gauge shotgun. Agent Berry searched Chris Hite's home looking for a firearm.
15: He had several guns there, but nothing in my training experience that would indicate any of them had been recently fired.
0: Next up for the detective, the older brother, Craig Hite.
15: Craig stated that particular evening he was watching television shows, hunting and fishing shows.
0: He told the GBI man that he'd spent the night by himself at a place about a half hour's drive away, a rustic hunting cabin owned by a friend. Agent Berry drove up to the cabin to search it as well.
15: A search of the cabin resulted in we did not find any 12-gauge shotguns.
0: But investigators did find 12-gauge ammo in the back of Craig's truck, 3-inch Magnum shotgun shells.
15: And its face value, it didn't tell me anything because Craig Hite was identified as an avid hunter, and was known to turkey hunt.
0: 2 days after the murders, the agent sat down again with Craig Height at the sheriff's office.
14: How's your mama doing?
16: She is doing wonderful.
14: She is?
16: Wonderful.
0: After the polite formalities, Barry posed the difficult question. Who would want Craig's family dead? Craig offered this clue.
16: The only thing that my father and Carrie has remotely said anything to me about anything is finances.
0: Craig may have been referring to the fact that his father, Philip, and brother, Carrie, like so many others, had recently been sweating the plunge of value in the 2008 real estate market.
17: Investigators would learn that the father-son team of Philip and Carrie ran a business worth millions, but they were heavily invested. Land rich, maybe cash poor. Had something gone dangerously downhill in Philip Height's empire? There were a dozen complicated partnerships to examine.
18: Once this happened, there were numerous rumors about who did it, and did the mafia come do it? Was it a professional hit? Did somebody locally do it?
19: And he was a player. He had a lot of interests. It was out-of-state money.
18: He did.
19: And it's not unreasonable for investigators to say, did the deal go south here?
18: Exactly. Was this a bad deal that somebody got mad about and going to retaliate for?
0: And Craig Height had perhaps another clue to offer detectives. He'd been out to the family property after the shootings and said he noticed some of his things missing in a shed out back, including a 12-gauge firearm.
16: The 12-gauge is not there. I have one pair of snake bite boots that are not there.
0: Could the assailant have stolen those items to commit the crime? But there was something else GBI agents were starting to get wind of. Ripe rumors around town of a possible skeleton in the Height family closet. Investigators knew it could be nothing or something, but they'd have to run down the scuttlebutt before they could move on to other leads. If only one family member would be more candid with them. After all, the rumors were about him.
20: Have you been totally honest with me throughout this whole investigation?
21: Yes, sir.
20: About everything?
21: Yes, sir.
6: Coming up.
22: Maybe if I'd have went in April to Miss Linda, Mr. Philip, and Carrie and said, look, this is what's going on. Y'all need to do something now. Maybe it wouldn't have went to the limit.
6: Someone had been keeping a secret, and it was about to come out when Dateline continues.
0: Two of the Heights were gone, killed in the middle of a late August night in 2008. Philip Height, a prominent real estate developer, shot dead in his bed. His son and business partner, Carrie, also shot to death while sleeping. Philip's wife, Linda, was injured but recovering, a deadly spree that had investigators working around the clock. While some detectives were interviewing the surviving next of kin in the Height family, others contacted the family's friends and associates, including the oldest son, Craig's one-time live-in companion, a woman named Tina Williams.
22: I got a call from, you know, the sheriff's department saying that they needed to talk to me.
0: Detectives were intrigued right away by the girlfriend's sense of remorse.
22: Maybe if I'd have went in April to Miss Linda, Mr. Philip, and Carrie and said, look, this is what's going on. Y'all need to do something now. Maybe it wouldn't have went to the limit.
0: What could she be talking about, this story she hadn't told?
22: I wish to this day that I had. Maybe they would still be here.
0: Tina didn't know anything about Philip Height's financial pressures or about a missing gun from the Height property. But she did know something about bottled-up secrets. Some people would later call it scandalous what had happened behind the Height's closed doors. She began her story with only good things to say about the parents, people she'd known for several years.
22: Miss Linda and Mr. Philip were very nice people, were very caring people.
0: She met their son, Craig, at the veterinarian's office where she worked back in late 2003. They chatted about his hunting dogs, and she was struck by how well-mannered he was.
22: Very nice guy. Very polite. Very polite. Just did the yes, ma'am, no, ma'am, thank you for helping me, that kind of person.
0: Craig and Tina began going out. And when Craig went on disability after hurting his back at work, he had plenty of free time to drive the hour from Effingham County to the town where Tina lived. He was there when she needed him, she recalls, and came to lean on him for support. Because at 42 years of age, Tina was battling breast cancer.
22: If I had a treatment and I was very sick, he would be there with me, hold my hair if I was sick. He really was very supportive at that time.
0: After 9 months of dating, Craig and Tina started making wedding plans.
22: We talked about who was going to stand up with us and who we wanted to invite and just had really set a date and we really were serious about, you know, having a life together.
0: But a month before the wedding date, she found out something disturbing, really disturbing. Tina was on her way to a chemotherapy treatment when she got a phone call. On the other end of the line, a woman's voice.
22: She said, "You're seeing my husband." And I said, "No, ma'am, I'm not. I'm not dating anybody's husband." And she said, "Yes, you are." And I said, "Well, tell me who your husband is." And she said, "Craig Height." And I said, "Well, wait a minute. I guess maybe I am."
0: Whoops. A contrite Craig Height soon showed up on Tina's doorstep, professing his love for her and saying that he'd foolishly hoped that he would get a divorce before she found out he had a wife and two kids back in Effingham County.
22: And I told him, I said, "Well, you need to go home, take care of your business, get your divorce, stay with your wife, do whatever you're going to do."
0: Craig left Tina's house, and within a few months, he did get divorced. Soon, he and Tina were back on course, and he asked her to move up to Effingham County.
22: "You won't have to work, and I can take care of you, and... you know, I know your health's bad, and, you know, we can have this life, and things will be better."
0: But in fact, things were about to get a whole lot worse, and not just for Tina and Craig. Back in Effingham, Craig's younger brother, Kerry, was having his own relationship problems. Kerry told his friend James that his wife, Robin, wanted a separation.
4: It hurt him. He was tore up. He had made the comment to me about that, you don't know how it feels to lay beside somebody in the bed that don't love you.
0: Robin felt that Kerry was spending too much time at work. So, good husband that he was, he tried cutting back his hours and went for counseling. Anything he could do to make it work.
4: I mean, he would do what it took to keep the marriage together, especially for the kids. I mean, he wouldn't want to see his kids grow up like that.
0: But just as much as the kids, he didn't want to lose the wife who was his first and only love, the light of his life.
4: And he still told me that day he loved Robin. Mm-hmm. He loved her dearly. Last I heard, he was still trying to make his marriage work.
0: And while Kerry and his wife Robin were trying to keep their banged-up marriage together, Kerry's older brother Craig and his girlfriend Tina were going through pretty much the same thing. Tina had moved in with Craig, but then he stopped coming home. And then one day, his stuff was just gone.
22: I called him and I said, "Have you moved out? What's the deal? Your clothes are gone." And he said, "Well, what do you think?" I said, "Well, where are you living?" And he said, "At a fox pen." I said, "Okay."
0: A fox pen? He wasn't exaggerating by much. Craig had moved into this rustic cabin set deep back on some land owned by a hunting buddy. Tina says she was left high and dry. No job, no cash.
22: There would be days I didn't even eat. I mean, because I didn't have money to eat.
0: Come summer, Tina was barely scraping by, and she says she had no idea that around this time, Craig went shopping for a new house. He'd contacted realtor Christy Campo.
19: Personality, how'd he come across to you?
1: He was a little quiet. He was just a nice guy. He was kind of meek.
0: Craig told Christy he was interested in buying some property. Christy says she showed him a nice house with acreage. It was going for $250,000.
1: And he wanted to move up there and, you know, start buying horses and training them.
0: When she asked Craig how he was going to pay, she says he talked about selling some timberland that he owned.
1: He said the land that was being sold, that he would know something in a couple weeks. And he had also told me that he had had a girlfriend, and if they moved to Skirvin County, could her kids still go to Effingham?
0: That girlfriend certainly wasn't Tina. She hadn't seen Craig since he moved out. So who was it? Months before, Tina had noticed something in the mail that caught her eye. Craig's phone bill. Who were all those calls to?
22: I started watching the cell phone bill for a couple of months because I had a suspicion that he was seeing somebody else.
0: And what an incendiary story those phone logs would hint at. It was like something out of the Bible, taboo behavior, and a game changer in this murder investigation. And when police figured out what was going on behind those closed doors, they'd have some pointed questions for Tina's ex-boyfriend, Craig Height.
10: Coming up.
20: Craig, have you been totally honest with me throughout the phone investigation?
2: Yes, sir.
20: Everything.
6: What was the secret Craig Height was guarding so closely? A shattering surprise was in store for folks in Effingham County.
20: What if I said Robin said she was having sex with you?
6: When Dateline
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31: We've been working around the clock, so we're going to find out what went on here.
0: Detectives working the case of the deadly shootings in the home of Philip and Linda Height had been canvassing the neighborhood and searching Philip Height's office. But they'd also been looking into something closer to home, rumors about a scandal within the Height clan. There'd been a flurry of cell phone calls between the oldest Height son, Craig, and his now-dead brother's wife, Robin, in the months before the murders. And now, detectives were being let in on a secret. Close family and friends suspected more than mere idle chatter between brother and sister-in-law. They believed Craig and Robin may have been having an affair.
15: The information was relayed to us that there may be an inappropriate relationship between Robin Height and Craig Height. And in particular, we wanted to explore this.
0: GBI Special Agent John Barry went back to Craig Height 2 days after the murders and questioned him in a taped interview. Was he sleeping with his brother's wife, Robin?
20: Craig, have you been totally honest with me throughout this whole investigation?
2: Yes, sir.
20: About everything?
2: Yes, sir. I've tried to be. I've been mind-boggled.
20: Mm-hmm.
2: But what do you think I've been dishonest about?
20: Well, for one, I think you've been dishonest about your relationship with Robin. It being a sexual relationship.
0: Craig insisted there was nothing going on between them.
2: I know that it looks bad, but I'm going to tell you something. I couldn't do that to my brother. I could not do that to my brother.
0: But Agent Barry knew something Craig didn't. Robin Height had already spilled to the illicit relationship with her brother-in-law. The agent confronted Craig.
20: What if I said Robin said she was having sex with you?
2: No, sir.
20: Is she imagining this?
2: That's not true, sir. I'm being truthful with you.
20: Then somebody's not being truthful
2: with you. I am being truthful with you.
0: The agent wasn't satisfied with the answers he was getting from Craig Height, and he still had an unsolved murder on his hands. Agent Barry tried a new tack. Tell Craig that detectives were homing in on Robin as their prime suspect and killer.
20: If she loves you, wouldn't it be easier for her to just kill Carrie and then you and her could be together forever?
2: There is no way Robin had anything to do with this. I swear to you on my mama's life, she has never said anything like that. Never.
0: But Craig had strong words for whomever did kill his family.
20: What do you want me to do?
2: I want you.
20: When we catch this person,
2: I want you to put them away.
20: Put them away.
2: Yes, sir.
20: That's your wishes.
2: Yes, sir. From the bottom of my heart, put them away.
20: Even if it's Robin.
2: Even if it's Robin.
0: Telling Craig that Robin was a lead suspect was actually a fake out. In fact, authorities were zeroing in on Craig, not Robin, due to his inconsistent statements. And while in the interview Craig hadn't fallen for the ruse and confessed to the crimes in order to protect his lover, the GBI investigators still believed something wasn't right about the oldest son's story. They kept Craig on their radar.
15: We are keeping tabs on Craig at this time, and he began to live with Robin at her residence, drive his brother's truck.
0: Detectives quietly continued their investigation, running down tip line leads, following the money trail of Philip and Carrie Height's business. Jittery residents, meanwhile, worried the case would never be solved. But 9 months after that deadly break-in at the Height home on Springfield Egypt Road, authorities finally made their move.
3: Approximately 8:45 this morning, Philip Craig Height, 41 of Springfield, was arrested.
0: Craig Height was arrested and charged with the murder of his father and brother and the aggravated battery of his mother. Relatives were naturally shocked and distraught, a son and a brother. Craig Height's cousin, Mark Arnsdorf, couldn't make head nor tails of the accusation and says Craig himself seemed as flabbergasted as everyone else.
5: I went to see Craig in jail. I said, Craig, I never would have thought we'd be talking like this through a glass. He said, Mark, I would not have either. Craig was really scared. He said, Mark, when they pulled me over and they arrested me, he said, you could knock me over a feather. He was so shocked.
0: Mark says to know Craig is to love him and to know that he couldn't have done this.
5: You'd love him. He was like his daddy. When he come in the room, he'd speak to you, make a point to speak to you, smiling when he's shaking your hand.
0: Mark and Craig grew up like brothers.
5: Growing up, if he wasn't at my house spending the night or weekends, I was at his house on weekends, just always together.
0: Mark says just like the rest of the Heights, Craig was raised to be an active, involved citizen.
5: We farmed, dreamed about farming together.
0: As teens, Mark and Craig held positions in their Future Farmers of America chapter. They were involved in their local church. And in school, he says, Craig was never some wacky loner.
5: Craig has a tremendous amount of friends. He was very popular in school. Everybody loved him.
0: And above all, Mark says, Craig was close to the family authorities now believed he'd ruthlessly killed. So maybe Craig wasn't cut out for the family business like his brothers, but nonetheless, he still made his father proud.
5: Craig was always working. I never remember him not working.
0: When we spoke, Mark said he vividly remembered seeing Craig for the first time after the horrible murders and insisted Craig's reaction was that of an innocent man.
5: And Craig came straight to me and hugged me and, of course, held each other and cried. It was horrible to see the hurt. It was killing him. You can see the hurt in the eyes.
0: As for Mark, there was not a shred of doubt that Craig's emotions that day were the real deal.
5: That's as genuine as it gets. I'm tearing up.
0: Mark believed authorities felt pressure to make an arrest, and so they targeted the easiest person in their midst, namely the one Height relative with a hefty blot on his reputation, the one who was rumored to be having sex with his sister-in-law.
5: Oh, it definitely hurt Craig. He made some bad decisions. We've all done that, but that does not make him a murderer.
0: But investigators were talking evidence and timeline. Just look, they'd tell you, at what Craig was doing on the day he was arrested. It was May 2009, the last day of school before summer vacation in Effingham County. When police pulled Craig Height over to arrest him, he was driving his dead brother's white truck. He had his brother's children's ID cards in his wallet. The truck was full of Craig's belongings. And when school got out, Craig and his brother's wife and kids were all going to move to South Carolina. To the cops, this was more than just a fling. This was coveting, biblical stuff, jealousy, anger, lust, and greed.
19: He had just stepped right into his brother's life.
4: Exactly.
19: Took the wife, the house, the truck, the kids.
4: The money. He had become his brother.
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16: We know he did it because of his lies, because of the type of person he is, because of the conflict that was taking place.
0: Craig Height, on trial in a Georgia courtroom for shooting to death his father and brother in their beds and gunning down his mother with intent to kill.
16: The murder of your daddy, your brother.
0: The prosecution called the motive as old as the Bible. Craig's lust for his brother's wife and greed fueled by that lust. They'd begin by bringing to the stand the one witness in the case who asked not to have her face shown on camera, the defendant's own mother, Linda Height.
8: He came up to the house. He was going to spend the night with us.
0: Speaking hesitantly after several surgeries to her face, Linda Height told the story of that harrowing night her quiet world was ripped apart by three gunshots. It was August 25th, 2008. She and her husband, Philip, had an extra guest that night, their son, Carrie.
8: He and his wife were having problems, and he came to our house.
0: They'd all gone to bed, but Linda had recently become absorbed with puzzles called word find books. She was doing one in the bathroom off the bedroom so as not to disturb her sleeping husband when she was startled by a sound.
8: And I heard a very loud noise or blast. So I went out and went in the bedroom, and I said, Philip. And when I said that, I saw a blast when Philip was shot. And then I saw the blast as I was shot. And I must have blacked out. I remember waking up and I was laying on the floor and I saw my teeth laying on the floor. And I must have blacked out again. And I woke up praying. I said, God, if we're going to do this. I need your strength because I have none of my own.
0: Linda tried to call for help on the bedroom phone, but the line was dead. By now, she was bleeding profusely. She grabbed a piece of clothing and held it to her face. She doesn't know how she made it to the kitchen, but she was able to get her cell phone out of her purse to dial 911.
1: Effingham 911.
14: Help.
1: Hello?
14: Help. Help. Help. Please.
8: Officers came in. I think there was about three sheriff deputies. And they were shining their flashlights, you know, and said, ma'am, put down the weapon. But I was just sitting there holding my cell phone. And one of the officers went back to the bedroom, and he said, there's two back here dead. And pretty well after that, I don't remember anything until about 4 weeks later.
0: What, if anything, could she tell authorities about her assailant?
16: Do you remember giving a description of the person that you saw shoot Philip and yourself?
8: A slender man.
16: You weren't able to give any other better description than that or see any more detail than that?
8: No.
0: Linda's son, Craig, hardly looked slender in court. But the state said if you put all the pieces of that odd crime scene together, the shadowy figure Linda Height saw in the bedroom that night had to have been Craig. First, a crime scene analyst concluded only one assailant had entered the home.
7: I've seen no evidence in this house of multiple shooters. One person taking three shots is what I see.
0: And the analyst said the crime scene didn't look like a robbery gone wrong. Jurors were shown the jewelry and cash left in plain sight, the key, the undisturbed curtain on the door. Signs said the lead case agent that the scene was staged to deflect attention away from the intruder's real motive.
17: It was clear-cut designed to break in, enter the residence, and kill every soul in the residence.
0: What's more, the only things that were supposedly missing from the residence all belonged to Craig. His boots, his coveralls, and his 12-gauge shotgun. The ammunition likely used in the attack. It was of a kind that Craig's missing shotgun could take, and it was the same kind of ammo that was found in Craig's truck. Michael Muldrew prosecuted the case.
4: When they found the shotgun shells.
18: Live ammo.
4: Three live ammo shells, double-aught buckshot, 3-inch shells.
18: Winchester.
4: Winchester.
0: And yet, the question remained. What would make Craig Height even consider putting a shotgun to his family? What could have driven him? The state would call to the stand Craig's sister-in-law, Robin Height. For the first time, she would reveal the full story behind what until now had only been rich grist for the Effingham County rumor mill.
16: State your name for the record, please.
21: Robin Rast Height.
0: All eyes were glued to the witness box the day Robin Height took the stand. Jurors had already heard from the prosecutor about an inappropriate relationship between Craig and Robin. And now, they were going to hear from Robin herself about what exactly had been going on in the Height family behind closed doors and between brother and sister by marriage.
16: Are you married?
21: No, sir, I'm widowed.
16: And who were you married to?
21: I was married to Carrie Height.
16: How long were you married?
21: 13 years.
0: Robin told the jurors about her life with Carrie.
21: We had a very good, very prosperous living. Yes, sir.
16: Did you ever lack for anything?
21: No.
16: Was he always able to provide you anything you needed?
21: He was.
16: What kind of husband was he?
21: He was a very good husband.
0: And how Carrie was good with their three children as well.
21: He was the best father. He was a wonderful father.
0: But then she explained that in 2008, things got rocky between her and her husband.
21: And he spent a lot of time at work, a lot less time at home. He became very distant with me. I wasn't really sure why. I didn't realize that the real estate business was not going as well as it had been going. I knew there were some problems, but there was a lot of problems, and he didn't discuss them with me. So we became pretty distant as far as our marriage relationship.
0: The strain in their union was enough to cause Robin to stray from Carrie, and in a shocking way.
21: Yes, in April of 2008, I engaged in a relationship with his older brother, Craig.
0: Coming up.
16: How did he find out in May about the affair?
21: I told him.
16: How did he act when you told him?
21: He was upset. He said if I was going to have an affair, he wished it would have been with anybody else except his brother.
0: Details of the affair laid bare. Was that a motive for murder?
6: when Dateline continues.
0: Robin said the affair started one night after a family gathering when she confided in Craig about the troubles in her marriage and about something else.
21: I just told Craig that there was something I needed to tell him, and he listened, and I told him that I had feelings for him, and he said that he had feelings for me, and that was about as far as the conversation went that day.
0: The next night, Robin stayed over at her in-laws, Philip and Linda's, because she was scheduled to take Philip to a doctor's appointment in the morning. Craig was at the house, too.
16: Did you and Craig have an intimate relationship that night?
21: We did.
16: Where was that?
21: That was in Philip and Linda's living room.
16: Where were Philip and Linda?
21: They were asleep.
0: The relationship continued from that night forth. Robin said Craig would call her, often using a cell phone a friend had gotten for him, to set up a rendezvous. They'd often meet at the hunting lodge Craig was crashing at after moving out on his girlfriend, Tina Williams.
21: How many times were we intimate? Probably about 20 times.
0: A few weeks into the affair, Robin says she told her husband, Carrie, what was going on.
16: How did he find out in May about the affair?
21: I told him.
16: How did he act when you told him?
21: He was upset. He was very upset, and he said that if I was going to have an affair, he wished it would have been with anybody else except his brother. He was very upset about it being his brother.
0: And the prosecution asked Robin, what did she see in her brother-in-law? Robin already had Carrie, who by all accounts was a devoted husband, doting father, and solid provider. Why would she step out on him with Craig, who the state portrayed as someone who didn't seem to want much out of life except time to hunt? Craig, who was out of work on disability and was squatting at a friend's hunting cabin.
16: How did you think your life was going to improve by engaging in this relationship with Craig?
21: Well, at the time, I felt like Craig was giving me some attention and giving me some things that Carrie wasn't giving me. And at the time, I felt like that was where I needed to be, was with Craig.
0: But what were Craig and Robin going to do when word got out to the family? Because word did get out to Craig and Carrie's father, Philip, and fast.
21: Philip was very angry and upset with me.
0: And Philip Hite wasn't going to take the destruction of his family and his family name lightly. Jurors would next hear from friends and colleagues of Philip's that when it came to the embarrassing relationship between his son and daughter-in-law, Philip was going to do anything he could to stop it.
2: He said, I think I'm going to take Craig out the wheel.
6: Coming up, word of a fight in the family. Bad blood beginning to boil.
4: His rage was still building up, and he knew that if he was ever going to do something, now was the time.
6: When Dateline continues.
18: I miss him, you know. He was a good friend.
0: Memories of Philip Hite resonated with his business partner, Harvey Kiefer.
18: Philip and I was probably as close a friend as each one could have.
0: A man as proud as he was private, Philip Hite would only open up about his troubles to his most trusted associates. And the problem he had on his hands in late August 2008 was a doozy.
18: The Friday before his death, that while we were going to our meeting, he says, sometimes I think I'll just go jump off the Talmadge Bridge. And I said, Philip, it ain't that bad.
0: Harvey Kiefer thought Philip was referring to the unnerving downturn in the 2008 real estate market. But no, Philip said his problems stem from turmoil within his family. And now Philip was gone, and his son Craig was on trial for shooting to death both him and his brother and wounding his mother. The prosecutor would tell the jury not just the story of a taboo relationship between a man and his brother's wife, but also about an emotionally complicated situation involving a black sheep son and a headstrong father who was just dead set against that affair. In court, jurors heard how Philip Hite learned of the affair between his son and daughter-in-law a few months before his death. A revelation that friends said bored into his very soul.
2: He was very mad, very upset. He just could not stand the idea of his family being torn apart. This marital affair was just driving him up the wall.
0: Philip simply could not let this affair run its course, his friend said, because more than real estate, Philip Hite lived for his family and its good name. It meant everything to him to keep all the Hites living in harmony, working hard to preserve the Hite ancestral land for future generations. But when Philip confronted his son Craig about the affair, Craig had a surprising response, according to his mother.
16: What did Craig say about the affair?
8: That if he wanted Robin, he would have Robin.
16: What was his attitude at the time with regards to that?
8: He was kind of arrogant.
3: He told his mama a few weeks before that if I want her, I'll have her. I can't even imagine you having a conversation like that with your mother. Anyway, I mean, how are you going to have Thanksgiving dinner?
19: For instance.
3: With these dynamics. You can't. So he knew that mom and daddy would never accept it.
0: The bad blood between Craig and his family members quickly worsened, according to the prosecution. Jurors heard about a heated argument Craig and his brother Kerry had gotten into outside a Sonic burger restaurant. And Craig didn't seem to care who knew that things were toxic inside the Hite family. Real estate agent Christy Campo.
15: He said they did not get along, that he was the black sheep of the family, and he wouldn't piss on them if they were on fire.
0: Robin said Craig echoed the same sentiment to her.
20: Craig said that if his father was on fire, that he would not urinate on his father to put him out.
0: Father and son, brother and brother, husband and wife, all squared off in their corners. The story being told in the court was of the Hite family destroying itself. A match had been lit, as the prosecutor told it, and come late August, an explosion was about to go off. Robin told the jurors about a driveway altercation a week or two before the shootings between her and her father-in-law, an argument that became physical.
20: Philip said, you know, look around you. These are things that Craig cannot give you. These are things that only Kerry can give you. And he said, you don't understand how Craig is. He has issues that you don't understand. And that upset me. I said, I'm leaving. I'm getting in the car and I'm leaving. So I got in my Suburban and the window was rolled down and I went to crank my car. And Mr. Philip reached in and snatched my keys and pushed my arm out of the way.
0: Robin says she told Craig about the incident with his father. And the state theorized that it was about then that the tensions in the family became unbearable. A family friend named Loretta Brower recalled that Kerry told her about a fight between the two brothers that turned ugly.
22: Mr. Craig came to the house. Me and my daddy were sitting in the den. And Craig walks in with a gun. And he just threatened to shoot Kerry. And his daddy grabbed the gun, took the gun away, wrestled the gun and took the gun away.
0: Jurors saw photos of damage to the house said to be caused by that fight between brothers. A broken lamp, a scraped wall, damaged furniture. And in court, Loretta Brower testified about what else she said Kerry told her. That during that fight, Philip, the father, had given Craig an ultimatum.
24: If you don't leave Robin alone, I'm going to cut you out of the will.
0: And in fact, Philip Hite's accountant testified that he and Philip did discuss taking Craig out of his will. And Philip's son, Kerry, had already taken his wife's name off a $3 million insurance trust that he'd set up for his children. It's not exactly clear what Craig or Robin did or didn't know about the estate papers. But then-prosecutor Michael Muldrew said financial concerns were definitely on Craig's mind.
19: Money is not a small factor here.
3: I think money is a large factor, and he knew he had to provide for Kerry's wife like Kerry had been providing. The only way he was ever going to get any financial means to live the life that he wanted to live with Robin was through an inheritance. And he's got enough sense to know the only way he's going to inherit anything if both parents are dead.
0: Jurors also heard realtor Christy Campo's story of Craig asking her to show him some property.
15: I showed him the house. He said he was going to purchase some more horses to start training them. So he's asking how much more land he could buy with the house.
0: The state suggested Craig's house hunting showed premeditation. He never did own any timberland he could sell off, as he told the realtor. So other than killing his family for the inheritance, how else would he get the money to close the deal on the new house and move in with Robin? The prosecutor asked her just that.
16: Did he, to your knowledge, have any means to go buy $250,000 piece of property for y'all to live on?
21: No, I don't think so.
16: So where was he going to get the money for y'all to go move off together?
21: I couldn't answer that. He would have to.
16: Did you have the money yourself?
21: Not myself, no.
0: Then came that day in late August, the weekend before the murders on early Monday morning. The countdown to a double homicide was about to begin as the prosecutor saw it. That Friday night, Robin had been with Craig at the hunting cabin.
21: That night while I was there, he made the comment that if Carrie and Philip weren't careful, that he would play old school on them.
16: Do you understand what he meant by that?
21: I did not.
0: The next morning, Saturday, an odd thing happened at the cabin. Craig and Robin noticed a low-flying helicopter that looked as though it was spying on them. Robin asked her husband about it later that day.
21: Carrie told me that I needed to remember that he had friends in high places, and he pointed up at the sky. And that's when he told me. He didn't actually come out and tell me about the helicopter. I said I knew that that was you.
0: In fact, Philip and Carrie had asked a friend with a helicopter to see if Robin's SUV was at the cabin, and if so, to take some photographs. He did locate her white Suburban parked next to Craig's black truck. Robin testified about Craig's reaction to the chopper surveillance.
21: He had a very, very angry look on his face.
16: You ever seen him that mad before?
21: No.
19: That surveillance by the friend who put the helicopter up, taking pictures of the cars, did that light the fuse here, do you think?
3: The fuse was burning, and that just helped it burn faster. You have to remember that the opportunity didn't arise until that Sunday night when Robin informed Craig that Carrie was going to be over there.
0: That Sunday, Carrie took the children to church. When they got home, Robin made them lunch, and then she and Carrie got into what would be one final argument.
21: He was very upset because he had proof that I had spent the night with Craig on Friday night. So he said that he felt like it was best if he had, since he was so angry and upset, that he had stayed with his mother and father that night. So he packed his things and left around 4.
0: It would be the first time Carrie would stay over at his parents' house in 13 years. Robin says she called Craig and told him that Carrie had left and where he was headed. She says she spoke to Craig on the phone one last time before going to sleep. But later that night, Craig did make one more phone call to his old girlfriend, Tina Williams.
5: I'm sorry for ruining your life. I'm sorry I can't help you financially. I'm sorry for involving you in my life and in my drama. And I'm thinking, okay. And I thought it was, you know, kind of strange.
0: Tina says she got the eerie sense that Craig was fixing to do something, but she couldn't tell what. That's why she'd wonder with regret later whether she could have prevented what was about to happen to the Heights in the next few hours. Should she have told Philip and Miss Linda early on about the disastrous affair? If they'd nipped it in the bud, would maybe the murders never have taken place?
19: For the next 7 hours or so, what happens as you see it?
3: I think his rage was still building up, and he knew that if he was ever going to do something, now was the time. And he had all the people that stood between him and what he wanted.
0: It was after midnight. Husband, wife, and son in a modest house at the end of a quiet road settled in for the night. Their final night as the esteemed Height family.
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1: Visit your nearby Lowe's on Richmond Highway in Alexandria.
2: It was around 5 in the morning of August 25th, 2008. And Robin Height, wife of Kerry Height, heard a loud knock at the door. It was two officers and a chaplain who told her that her husband, Kerry, and his parents had been shot.
3: I said, how was Kerry killed? And they said that he was shot in the head.
2: The news left her numb. She told the jury she couldn't breathe. A few hours later, Craig called.
3: And he was crying really hard, and he said he couldn't believe what had happened. And I said, are you okay? And he said, no. And I said, Craig, did you have anything to do with this? And he said, no.
2: She confronted him again when they were all gathered at his brother Chris's house.
3: I saw Craig there, and I went over to him, and I said, you know, I want you to look at me and tell me if you've done this or not. And he said no.
2: Robin says she saw Craig at the funeral, and within a week, he asked her if they'd be together again.
3: He asked me if our relationship was going to remain how it had been, and I told him that I wasn't sure at that time.
2: In those tumultuous early days, the two kept it cool, and so did the detectives who'd come across what they considered a huge clue, the significance of which they would keep quiet about for months. It was a breakthrough that followed a simple if question. If Craig had fired a shotgun that night, would he have some telltale bruises from the recoil of the weapon? Agent Howard asked Craig if he could take a look.
4: I asked him, did he mind taking his shirt off so I could see his shoulder? He said yes, he complied, and I was able to see two distinct bruises on his upper bicep in this area.
2: But it wasn't just the fact that Craig had bruises where you'd expect it surprised investigators. They said he already had a story to account for them.
4: Craig started to explain away, before he even took his shirt off, that I fell yesterday. As an investigator, hairs on the back of my neck stood up.
2: The bruises, a sizable area on the right bicep and a smaller one on the left, were photographed.
5: I stepped out of this.
2: And a few weeks later, Craig was asked to explain that bathroom fall at his brother's house where he said it occurred. Looking noticeably more slender on tape than he did sitting in court, Craig described how he slipped getting out of the shower.
5: I stepped out like this, and my right foot came out. It fell like that right there and landed on the commode like that right there. When I landed, I kind of landed, you know, like hugging like this right here.
4: Okay.
5: Type thing.
2: He said he hit the toilet so hard that it shifted.
5: I tried to keep my head from busting this up and cutting my head, you know. I mean, it just all happened so fast, that's just how I wound up.
2: The state's medical examiner took the stand and said Craig's bruises looked to him a lot more like the kick from a shotgun than they did the injuries from a fall. And what's more, while Craig said he fell just the day before these photos were taken, the medical examiner said the bruises didn't look fresh.
6: It had to be at least about 3 days old because of the gold coloration. In order for the human body to get that gold color with a bruise, it takes at least 3 days.
2: In their larger theory of the crime, the one involving the Old Testament lusts, the prosecutors argued that Craig pulled that trigger 3 times so he could have it all. Robin, the money to be with her, and the freedom from his parents' disapproval. And they said he thought he was getting away with it, at least for a while.
3: He needed me for support, and I was there for him, and I needed him for support. So we had each other.
2: A few weeks after the funerals, Robin and Craig visited the cemetery together to throw away the dead flowers on Philip and Carrie's graves. By Christmas, they were back together as a couple. And in January, Craig moved in, taking Kerry's old side of the marital bed. He started taking his brother's children on outings with Robin. But looking back, the sister

0: Sister-in-law said it just didn't feel right.
1: We did look like a family. We were acting like everything was fine, and it was wrong.
0: Robin says she would try to end it, and Craig would talk her out of it. The two even started planning a wedding. Robin tried on a dress at this local boutique, and they bought these rings.
1: We went and looked at rings one time, and when we went to look at them, they were on sale. So we went ahead and purchased the rings.
2: They paid for them.
1: I did.
0: And when Craig needed an attorney, it was Robin who ponied up $60,000 for legal counsel. Money she says she got from the insurance payout following her husband Carrie's death.
1: I offered to pay for it. At that time, I believed in Craig and I wanted him to have good representation.
2: Do you regret having paid that money?
1: Yes, I do.
0: Even after Craig's arrest, Robin said they tried to keep the relationship going. Jailhouse visits, correspondence.
1: If we wrote letters back and forth.
2: And where are those letters today?
1: I don't have those letters anymore.
2: What'd you do with them?
1: I burned them.
0: But the jury had only heard half a case. The defense was about to say, hang on. Look at the prosecutor's case very carefully, and you won't find a shred of hard evidence tying Craig to that awful crime.
3: No DNA linking him, no blood.
4: Coming up, family members come to Craig Heights defense. Were police a bit too eager to wrap up this case?
5: They were basically trying to convince me that Craig did it.
4: When Dateline continues.
6: My client stands before you today innocent of these charges.
0: Craig Heights sat in a Georgia courtroom accused of gunning down his father, brother, and mother, two of them fatally, because the state had argued Craig wanted both his brother's wife and his brother's life. Craig's defense attorney was about to present his case. Craig's relatives, uncles, aunts, cousins, had been listening for 5 days to the prosecution's arguments against one of their own. And word was at least some of the extended Height clan didn't know exactly where they stood.
7: Sheriff, here it wasn't so clear as to where to put the family. They were divided on what they believed had happened in that house and whether Craig was in fact the killer.
8: I don't think they knew where to sit. You know, here's my nephew, here's my brother, here's my cousin, here's my son.
7: Maybe you can persuade me of the evidence, Mr. Prosecutor, but there's still this whole he's my blood, he's my kin.
8: That's right.
0: But the jurors would hear from Craig's closest of kin, his mother Linda and brother Chris. Linda again asked not to be shown on camera, but told the juror she had no reason to think Craig had anything to do with the shootings.
2: Have you been in a position to judge his general demeanor towards you?
1: Yes.
2: And how would you describe that?
1: Worried about me, as protective as he could be, and his love towards me.
2: Has he said anything to you during those meetings or in your time with him to give you any reason after this happened that he was involved?
1: No.
0: If a mother's love wasn't enough to convince the jury of Craig Heights' innocence, jurors also heard from Craig's surviving brother, the middle Heights son, Chris. His testimony would call into question the prosecution's story of a ne'er-do-well son and a combustible family dynamic that erupted. Chris told the jury that over the years there was no history of bad blood between Craig and their parents.
5: I wouldn't say anyone was specifically a black sheep of the family. We all had our own interests.
0: And Chris Height explained that while the affair between Craig and Robin had caused friction in the family, Craig and his father Philip's relationship was far from over.
5: There was a little tension due to what was going on in our family, and my dad was upset with that situation, but their relationship was still close to my knowledge.
0: And what of that violent tussle over a gun that supposedly broke out between Craig and his brother Carrie close to the time of the murders? Chris now cast doubt about whether the fight had even happened at all.
2: Did he ever tell you about any type of confrontation in the family home where guns were pulled and that where your father allegedly wrestled a gun away from somebody? Did he ever tell you about that?
5: No, sir.
0: Chris said his mother never told him about any fight either. and that the damage to his parents' home, supposedly caused by the scuffle, was really just normal wear and tear.
5: The house was almost 40 years old, 39 years old at that time, but and three boys grew up in it, as well as seven grandchildren.
0: Next, Chris explained that as early as that first morning of the crime, he got the sense that authorities were targeting Craig. For instance, when detectives searched the hunting cabin where Craig was staying.
5: When they came out, they actually had just bags of clothes and shoes, and I think they had taken the shoes that he was wearing. At that point, I probably started feeling that they were focusing on him very heavily.
0: And when Chris later spoke with detectives, he says his hunch was confirmed.
5: They were basically trying to convince me that Craig did it.
0: And the defense said if you want proof that authorities had blinders on about Craig Height from day one, just look at all the stones they didn't overturn when it came to other Height family members.
9: At the time, I did attempt to get Carrie Height's phone records, but did not receive them from the phone company.
2: What about Chris Height?
9: I did not get Chris Height's phone records.
2: What about Alan Height?
9: I did not get Alan Height's phone records.
2: He did not ask you to lay all your guns out or identify all your weapons?
5: No, sir. I did not go lay all my guns out and show them to anyone.
0: Bad enough to gloss over other Height family members, suggested the defense, but truly disturbing were the very real, legitimate, and possibly dangerous suspects outside the Height clan that the defense said weren't properly investigated. The jurors would next hear about those potentially dropped leads, and the biggest problem of all in the state's case, according to the defense, the total lack of physical evidence tying Craig Height to the crime.
2: No hard, concrete evidence in this case, which is, I think, what we should demand.
4: Coming up, emotion in the courtroom. The defense steps forward with some surprises. Was there a mishandled crime scene? Was there more than one gunman?
10: That's possible.
4: Was Craig Height really behind this? When Dateline continued.
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16: We ain't never had any trouble like this. Never. Had a couple of drug busts, but that's it.
0: When Philip Height, his wife and son, were all shot in their home in 2008, neighbors were surprised, but perhaps not shocked. That tree-lined rural lane called Springfield Egypt Road might look bucolic, but in fact, it had seen its share of visits from law enforcement.
17: We have a
10: certain element in this neighborhood, and a lot of things happen on this little road. It surprises me.
0: Now on the stand for the defense in his brother Craig's murder trial, Chris Height told the jury about the potentially dangerous elements who lived on his parents' road.
5: There had been a methamphetamine lab. They had actually went in and prosecuted this guy twice for having a methamphetamine lab there.
0: Chris said that before his father died, Philip expressed concern that the man was getting out of prison. Could Philip and Carrie's deaths have had something to do with these country drug manufacturers? It was just as likely as the murders involving Craig, the defense attorney argued. Andy said it was just one of the many avenues pointing away from Craig Height that investigators chose not to go down. The defense attorney would argue in court that once the investigators learned about that affair between Craig and Robin, they decided that they had their man. When, in fact, the defense would say that the true killer may have been someone involved with Philip Height's real estate dealings, a business sector that had taken a swan dive. Joanne Reeser took the stand for the defense. She was Philip Height's longtime professional assistant, and her testimony suggested that if Philip didn't tell her something, then it probably didn't happen.
17: He told me so much sometimes, you know how you want to stick your finger in your ear and go, da, da, da, da. Yeah.
2: Too much information,
17: yeah. Okay.
0: Joanne said Philip never told her either about a physical fight in his home between his sons, Craig and Carrie. And what's more, to hear Joanne tell it, detectives may have overlooked the real powder keg about to explode in Philip's life.
17: He had a lot of pressure on him, business-wise.
0: Joanne described to the jury just how big and varied Philip's impressive business holdings were. From his real estate investments...
17: There was approximately 18 entities that Philip was involved in.
0: To his connections with cattle investors across Georgia and beyond.
17: There was some in Georgia, but, I mean, he had Kentucky. He had cows all over.
0: Now Joanne Reeser told the jury that by the summer of 2008, with a real estate bubble bursting, her boss stopped selling and the banks began calling. Second and third demands for past due payments of $50,000 and $60,000. The defense suggested, had someone been on the short end of one of Philip Height's dealings, and for reasons of money or reasons of revenge, have wanted him and his family dead. There was evidence to suggest that, said the defense.
17: I know this one banker in particular that got pretty irate.
0: Joanne Reeser told the jury about one strong-arm banker who, according to testimony, had rattled Philip to his core.
17: He was real upset. I mean, when he came in, his face was real red. I mean, he talked about it for a couple of days. I mean, that's how upset he was.
0: And yet jurors now heard testimony about business records of Philip and Carrie's that may never have been scrutinized by authorities.
2: Did they ever ask you to provide any business documents in particular about all the entities and corporations that Mr. Height was involved in?
17: No, they did not.
0: Another witness, Philip's accountant, had also testified about information left untouched by detectives.
18: He interviewed me, but I don't think I gave him any financial records.
0: But if anyone in Philip Height's professional past was trying to make a statement by killing him and his family, the defense said, we may never know because of its next theme. The crime scene was mishandled by police on several key fronts. For one thing, the defense pointed to a list which authorities had kept showing who entered the crime scene and asked the question, how could anyone trust a crime scene that was visited by 179 people?
2: Do you think it's a good thing or a not-so-good thing to have 179 people in and out of the crime scene?
5: I have to explain that this took place over weeks of time.
0: But what about a potentially big lead that Agent Eugene Howard and his team may not have run down completely? Some tire tracks, authorities believe, were made by an emergency vehicle, but which the defense argued weren't fully investigated.
2: If it were hypothetically tire tracks, could you or could you not take photographs of them to determine the possibility of whether two vehicles were there?
5: It's possible.
0: Even more intriguing was what looked like a bloody footprint near the door seen in this crime scene photo. Investigators said it likely wasn't the shooter's, but instead may have been made by a first responder to the scene. But at times, it sounded as though the authorities didn't even remember the bloody print at all.
5: Now, I don't specifically remember the shoe print.
2: Are you aware of any photograph taken by a GBI crime scene investigator of a bloody footprint?
5: I'm not aware of one.
0: overlooked clues in the investigation may be one thing, said the defense lawyer, but the truest sign of Craig Hite's innocence, he said, was this. In all the volumes of files, dozens of interviews, and hundreds of man-hours generated in this case, there was not a single piece of physical evidence tying Craig Hite to the crime.
3: There's no footprints found, no fingerprints linking Craig to these crimes, no surveillance video, no DNA linking him, no blood, no hard, concrete evidence in this case, which is, I think, what we should demand.
0: The defense attorney chipped away at what he said the state had tried to pass off as physical evidence in the case. Those shotgun shells found in Craig Hite's truck, they may look like they link Craig to the crime, but the defense said that type of ammo was so common that it's used by 40% of hunters. And what about those bruises on Craig's arms, which he supposedly got from the recoil of the weapon he used to shoot his family? The defense brought its own firearms expert to the stand, who put everything into question.
2: Are you familiar with what shotguns do as far as bruises go?
19: Yes. It's difficult for me to put a full-size shotgun in a position to get the bruises that he has on his right arm. It's not a natural place to put the gun. It's unusual.
0: Not only that, the defense's expert turned on its head the state's theory of the sequence of the shootings.
19: The son was shot first, that the mother was shot second, and Philip was shot third.
0: The defense expert also said that the shooter or shooters would likely have had a backspatter spray of blood on them, while none was found on Craig or his clothes. Lastly, the expert said there may have been more than one shooter who'd entered the bedroom that night.
2: Then someone else could have been in another location and shot her from that backed up location you described. Is that possible?
19: That's possible.
0: And in one final move before Craig's defense attorney rested his case, Craig's mother returned to the stand. Linda Hite once again chose not to have her face shown on videotape. But you could hear her read a letter of love and reconciliation which Craig's father, Philip, wrote to Craig but hadn't yet given to him. The letter was dated just a few weeks before Philip's death and was some of the best evidence, said the defense, that the bond between father and son was as strong as ever and was never a motive for murder.
17: Son, I appreciate everything you do and have done. Your mom and I love you. We are all going through difficult times. Don't be distant and let life pass you by.
0: The letter brought Craig Hite to tears. But if everyone wondered if Craig himself would speak, they soon had their answer.
20: Your name is Craig Hite, correct?
18: Yes, sir, Philip Craig Hite.
0: With the jurors removed from the courtroom, Craig was asked whether he was satisfied with his defense counsel.
18: Absolutely, 100%.
0: But Craig chose not to testify. In doing so, Craig passed up the chance to tell the jurors his side of the story, but also the opportunity for prosecutor Michael Meldrew to ask some pointed questions.
21: Would you like to have cross-examined Craig on the stand?
22: Well, that's one reason I became a prosecutor, is to cross-examine people like Craig Hite.
0: But now it was up to the jury to use what they did here to decide Craig Hite's fate.
22: You got to sleep at night once you make this decision.
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0: Day 7 of Craig Heights murder trial. Close to 30 witnesses had taken the stand. It was almost time for the jurors to deliberate. But first, the attorneys presented closing arguments. The prosecution.
13: They want you to think somebody did this horrible crime to make a statement? Well, there was a statement made, all right. It was made by Craig Hyde, the murderer in our midst. That's who made the statement.
0: And the defense.
14: The bottom line is they do not have any physical evidence that directly links this crime to Craig Hyde.
0: Craig Hyde's attorney, Dow Bonds, reminded the jury just what was at stake.
14: This is a court of law. This is not a time to take leaps of faith on another man's life here.
0: And in a final dramatic courtroom moment, prosecutor Michael Muldrew reenacted what the state believed really happened in the Height family home when the crimes occurred. Starting from the moment they said Craig Height sneaked in the dead of night and aimed his shotgun at his sleeping brother.
13: Here he opens his eyes and he knows he's got the fire. It's off to the races. He then turns around, steps over to his daddy's. His daddy's laying right there. Second shot. Boom! Foot of the bed. But mama's not there. He drops the gun, and then he hears her voice. Philip. He flings it up. Third shot.
0: A vivid image with one last question to button up, according to the state. The reasons why Craig didn't light the gasoline they said he'd poured all over the house. Prosecutor Muldrew said after the shootings, Craig thought his mother was dead and was shocked to then hear her on the phone to 911.
13: He goes and gets his match and he's getting ready to light it and he hears mama's voice and he panics.
0: Now finally, the 8 women and 4 men who would decide Craig Height's fate had the case.
23: It was very nerve-wracking because you know this family's already been through this tragedy, and then this other person of their family is going to be, you know, possibly put away for life.
0: First, they elected a 4-person, Jimmy White.
22: Just said, all right, let's just take a vote. Straw vote, huh? Let's just see where we're at.
15: Show of hands?
22: Show of hands.
15: What'd you come up with?
22: 4-8.
15: And what was the divide?
23: Mostly not guilty.
22: Yeah, it was 4 guilty.
15: 8 not guilty.
22: 8 not guilty.
0: It was a lot of ground to make up in one direction or the other. The biggest thing Craig had going for him, thought the jury, the lack of physical evidence.
22: Well, what kept bringing me back was that smoking gun. It's the DNA, it's the fingerprints, it's the murder weapon.
15: Where is it, huh?
22: Exactly. You know, I think that brought a lot of people back. Like, yeah, this guy didn't do it. You know, there's nothing that says, yeah, he did it.
0: But in the absence of physical evidence, the jurors were left to ponder the less tangible aspects of the case. Like, just who was this person sitting before them?
15: What sense did you have of Craig?
23: He seemed like a nice guy. I couldn't imagine him doing that out of just anger. I don't think he hated his family. I don't think he hated his brother.
0: And the jurors weren't sure that the affair alone between Robin and Craig was enough to push him to murder.
15: Sleeping with your brother's wife doesn't necessarily make you a killer.
22: No, not at all. And we even talked about that in deliberation, you know. Just because you're a cheater, you know, you sleep with your brother's wife, like you said.
28: I don't think he was the pursuer in the relationship that he had with Robin. I felt like she pursued him.
15: She was the aggressor?
28: Yeah, and I think that Robin gave him something to hold on to, something that was real in his mind.
15: In your deliberations, did you talk about Robin?
23: Yes. Oh, yes.
28: Yes.
21: But she wasn't charged with anything.
2: No, and that's what we found.
21: That wasn't before you, huh?
2: We would get into a discussion and then, wait a minute.
28: We'd start talking about it and then be like, you know what? She's not the one that's here on trial. Let's go back to the focus of Craig because he's the one that's here.
0: The 12 jurors, who'd started as a deeply divided group, were nearing consensus. But Jimmy, the foreperson, urged each of them to stand their ground until they felt sure.
2: If you got a problem, bring it up. You know, we got all night. We come back tomorrow. You know, you got to sleep at night once you make this decision.
0: But as night fell, the judge was given word. The jury had reached a verdict in the double murder trial of Craig Height.
3: As to count one, we the jury found the defendant, Craig Height, guilty. As to count two...
0: Craig Height, guilty on all counts, convicted of murdering his father and brother and shooting his mother with intent to kill.
23: I cried the whole time it was being read because I knew I was going to take another son away from Linda, and that was really hard.
21: Did everybody get a good night's sleep after this?
23: No.
2: I don't think I slept good for about a week and a half, to be honest with you.
0: Looking back, the jurors say it was the sum of all the things they heard and all the evidence they saw that got them too guilty.
23: It wasn't any one specific piece of evidence. It was everything just kind of all together came to him.
0: Some among Craig's friends and family, like Craig's cousin Mark Arnsdorf, vehemently disagreed with the jury's decision.
5: If Craig Height came to me and said, "Mark, I did it," I wouldn't believe him. I mean, because I knew he didn't do it. You know, that's how much I believe in.
0: Mark believed the real killer was still on the loose.
5: There's no closure. There's still, the murder is still out there. So nobody feels any safer or any better at this point.
0: And even the jurors feel there's a piece of the puzzle still missing.
21: Do you think it's the whole story?
2: No.
23: No.
21: You think there are more people involved here, or
28: more
21: motivations, or what?
23: Behind the curtain.
28: I think there are more people that knew about it.
21: As you know very well, there are a great number of people in Effingham County who are waiting for the other shoe to drop in this case. Are they kidding themselves?
22: I can't tell you this. If there was anybody else involved with the murder of Philip and Carrie Height and the assault against Linda Height, Craig Height holds the key to their jail cell.
0: It's been years since the terrible events on Springfield Egypt Road. Linda, the matriarch, made a remarkable recovery, inspiring so many with her grace and grit.
5: Linda is the strongest person, incredible person. I didn't know she had that much in her to be that strong.
10: I think Philip would have really been proud of Linda. I think he would have been happy with her.
0: Of course, Philip is gone now. Carrie, too. And Craig is locked away. Two life sentences plus another 85 years. Effingham County had never seen the likes of what happened to the Heights and hopes never to again.
11: That's all for now. I'm Lester Holt. Thanks for joining us.
12: She was the love of my life. Always.
16: She was daddy's girl, debutante, and tomboy. The free spirit with fiery hair and a wide open heart.
17: She's just a very, very kind person.
16: Then she vanished.
12: I called the police. Something is wrong.
16: And something was. Days passed, then months. No leads, no clues, no progress.
19: I thought, I'm not going to put up with this. We got to get going. We got to get moving on this.
16: Enter the A-Team, a band of tough guy private eyes.
29: This guy got something to hide.
16: There'd been a brief encounter with a mysterious stranger.
12: On the train coming home, she had met this woman.
16: Did that hold the answer?
30: She's talking about how someone has tried to assume her identity.
16: A chilling case of a daughter in danger.
19: Somebody was after her.

0: Welcome to Dateline. I'm Lester Holt. She was beautiful, talented, trusting, and sometimes troubled. A young woman from a prominent family finally grabbing the promise in life, right up until the day she vanished. And when the police seemed unable to find her, her family hatched a plan, an unusual strategy to solve the mystery. Here's Keith Morrison.
1: It began on a bright morning in May. The Palmetto slipped from its platform at Washington's Union Station and eased out into an 8-hour run down the eastern seaboard to Charleston, South Carolina. On board was a beautiful, tall, and feisty redhead named Kate Waring, a daughter of the South, of a fine Southern family, an often troubled young woman who, sitting on this train, was finally on the brink of something very good. And what is it about trains, the ease there in that enclosed space of befriending perfect strangers? Somewhere along the line, between a greeting and goodbye, Kate Waring's invisible fate jumped its track. And quite unaware of the dark force descending, she disembarked to a future utterly changed. Charleston, South Carolina, it almost goes without saying, is a showpiece of American history and Southern manners. Its charm is deeply embedded as the families who count 7, 8, 10 generations here. Kate Waring was born to one of those families, grew up in a fine big house along the historic waterfront called the Battery. Dance lessons, birthday parties.
2: Dad, if we catch a turtle, can we keep it?
1: Doting parents, Janice and Tom, who adored their only daughter.
3: And she had you essentially wrapped around her finger.
4: Oh, absolutely. She was the love of my life. And not stupidly so. I mean, I could not always tell when I was being manipulated, but some of the time.
3: Sure.
4: No, Katie and I had a very special bond. Always.
1: She was the middle child, sandwiched between two brothers, older Joe, younger Richard. She was bright, maybe too bright. School bored her. Animals, all animals, enchanted her. She was naive, sweet. As younger brother Richard saw it, she could not turn away a stray, animal, or human.
5: She was just a very, very kind person, whereas some people would dismiss someone who wasn't generally accepted by most, she would kind of try to help those people out.
1: But somewhere in the course of an enchanted childhood, something happened to Kate. Outsiders saw a fearless tomboy morph into a sophisticated debutante, but at home, Kate struggled, often in secret, with eating disorders, depression. College was a frequently interrupted disaster.
6: She sort of ran toward risk.
1: Yeah.
6: I noticed that in a lot of things that she did. She seemed to court it.
1: Her parents discovered she'd been sexually abused when little by someone they knew. Years of therapy followed. Still, she drank to excess, lost her driver's license. She abused drugs. She sobered up. She fell off the wagon. She came home to live with her parents. Tried and failed at dozens of strategies to achieve the straight and narrow. And then finally, out of desperation, Tom Waring offered Kate a trip with him anywhere she wanted to go, anywhere on the planet, to see polar bears.
3: That must have been an amazing trip.
4: Oh, it was the trip of a lifetime. I'm so happy that we shared that together.
6: Well, the photographs show how happy she was there.
4: She saw young men who were with their families about her age who were happy, and she said to me, "Dad, I don't have to settle for what I've settled for, do I?" And I said, "No, honey, you don't. You can basically write your own script."
1: And it was a bit of magic. The change seemed almost instant. Kate reborn. On board the ship was a Russian crewman who was amazed how quickly Kate picked up his language. Which is why, months after that trip, the newly inspired Kate traveled to Moscow to meet him again, to explore the city, the culture, and to test drive both a budding relationship and her fledgling Russian skills.
7: The snapshots of Kate here in Moscow were far more than just souvenirs. They were portraits of a young woman transformed. The Kate who stood here on Red Square had a new passion in life. The depressions and failures of the past had fallen away. She was consumed by all things Russian. In fact, she was making plans, even here, to return to Moscow in the summer to take up Russian studies. Finally, her life was taking off.
1: And that's why Kate Waring was in Washington that fine May morning. She was on her way back to Russia, but there was a problem with the visa, a paperwork mix-up sort of thing that would have sent her into a tailspin once. But now, the new Kate vowed to try again later, boarded the Palmetto for Charleston, and once home threw herself into college classes and a children's book she'd been writing. Big Brother Joe was, to say the least, encouraged.
8: She, when I talked to her, was the happiest I can remember hearing her in the last 10 years.
1: And then it was June 2009, heat rising in Charleston's deepening green. On Saturday morning, June 13th, Tom Waring, at his summer house outside the city, felt an absence. Cell phone hadn't rung. No call from Kate. Kate, who always called or texted her parents, practically hourly.
4: She always checked in, and it was unusual.
1: He drove home to check her room here in the big silent house on the Battery.
6: And all the lights were on, and it looked like obviously Katie had planned to come back. And she'd left her medicine. She never went anywhere without her medicine.
4: And then on Sunday, we came by the house also. No sign of her.
1: Now there was dread. Was it possible that Kate had slipped back into that old destructive life?
6: Well, we called the police station. We called the detention center.
3: Wow. They so this is anybody. And this is by the end of the weekend.
6: Nobody had a Jane Doe in the hospital. Nobody had been brought in. We called some of her friends, and nobody had heard from her.
1: What to do? Kate was 28, and though she lived at home, she was an adult. Her decisions, bad or good, were hers. They elected to give it one more day. If she wasn't back by Monday, they'd call the police. And then, when Monday came, there was word. No, not from Kate. From Kate's bank.
4: Once I got off the phone with the branch manager, I called the police.
3: Yeah, what were you thinking then?
4: I was thinking, something is wrong.
0: Coming up, something was wrong. But could they discover what? And would the police help?
9: I thought, I'm not going to put up with this. We got to get going. We got to get moving on this.
0: When Dateline continues.
1: It was Monday morning, the 15th of June, 2009. Kate Waring had been missing for 48 hours when a surveillance camera captured a young man named Ethan Mack standing at the counter of a bank, waiting to cash a check signed by Kate Waring. Problem was, her account barely totaled $100, and this check was for $4,500, and the signature seemed off. The teller called Kate's dad. He called police.
4: I never met Ethan. I didn't know Ethan's last name. All I knew was the name Ethan, who was a friend. It's too strong to say that she had a secret life. But she certainly had friends and did things that we didn't know anything about.
1: Of course she did. She was 28 years old. And even though she was financially and emotionally dependent on her parents, she had lots of friends. Some they knew, some they didn't. There was Howard Gatch, for example, a martial arts trainer in the midst of a contentious divorce with whom Kate had been carrying on something of a romance.
10: I felt it in my heart, something was wrong. And I was concerned.
1: Then there was Jason Luck, a young lawyer with whom she often shared lunch and a spirited debate.
11: Oh, she was strong-willed. She was very energetic. She was rarely, rarely incorrect. That's
1: But her best friend, as she made clear to all the others, was Ethan Mack.
11: She really liked Ethan. She really trusted him. She said, "This is my best friend, Jason." She put a lot of trust in him.
12: She's a lovable, person, full of energy, always rambunctious.
1: Ethan worked in a local hotel, very different background than Kate. But he'd been her best buddy for years, and in a way, her protector. Everybody in Ethan's neighborhood knew you didn't mess with Kate when Ethan was around. They loved each other like, well, siblings.
12: I mean, so no harm would come to her when those certain little boyfriends would act like they got hand problems and I would put them in their place.
3: It wasn't a romance at all then?
12: Never at all. It just was like, she was just like a little sister to me.
1: On her Moscow trip, Kate bought herself and Ethan matching brass bulldog keychains. And on that Monday morning in June, said Ethan, he was very worried about Kate, just as he had been for years as he helped her battle her demons.
12: Calming her down and talking to her and understanding that was going on in the world of Kate.
1: But now, he complained, here was Kate's dad sending the police to talk to him about a check Kate told him to cash.
13: Yeah, I did with that one.
1: So Ethan explained to the cop, David Osborne, about the money he'd given Kate for jewelry and other expenses, and that the check was to pay him back.
14: He was basically best friends with Catherine, had been for several years.
1: In fact, Ethan told Detective Osborne he was very likely the last friend to see her before she disappeared.
14: He said that he had saw her Friday night, had dinner, had drinks, came back, dropped Kate off back at her house.
3: Did he say what time?
14: Yeah, I think the time would have been probably around 11:30, 11:45 at that time.
1: The detective checked, of course, and found text messages that confirmed what Ethan told him. He even went to the house Ethan shared with his mom.
14: And they both let me in, and they both allowed me to search it. The mother and Ethan both told me that this is his room, this is where he stays.
1: But to say that the instant suspicion on the part of the Warings and the police was upsetting to Ethan was probably an understatement.
15: Good evening, Miss Waring. This is Ethan Mack calling.
1: This is the voicemail he left for the Warings after that policeman poked around his place as if he was some murder suspect.
15: Well, I think you need to really check that and go find out and go see what really happened and find the person who did something to her and stop harassing me, because the only thing I ever did was try to help her in more than a million ways.
1: So, dead end. The police moved past Ethan, checked Kate's cell phone record, found she'd made a call late that Friday night that pinged on a tower in a place called James Island, several miles from her house. But phone pings can be funny that way sometimes, they told the Warings. One tower's busy, the next one over picks it up. Probably made the call from home, they said. They also promised to keep looking for her. But really, Kate was known to have gotten herself in and out of trouble a time or two, and police resources were limited, and, well, Tom Waring got the cop's message.
4: We do not know for a fact that a crime has been committed here.
1: After all, the Warings were reminded, Kate was a world traveler, could well have just picked up and gone back to Russia. Might be aboard some tramp steamer even now. Or if something bad happened to her, could have been a drug overdose, even suicide. Impossible, thought Kate's parents. Even in her darkest times, she'd never failed to call.
4: If she spent the night out unexpectedly, mm-hmm. I mean, we'd get a call first thing the next morning because she knew that we would worry about where she was and was she safe.
1: So the Warings began picking apart that Friday, the last day anyone saw Kate, looking for something they may have missed. But it had been such a normal day. She had no driver's license, remember, so she asked Howard Gatch to give her a lift to her therapist's office.
10: Gave me a hug, said goodbye, said thank you so much, and she's actually in a very good mood.
1: An hour and a half later, Howard saw her again, this time at the gym.
10: She said, is it okay, I skip rope over here, Howard? And I said, sure, Kate, that's fine.
1: Mind you, there was an incident at the gym. Howard's soon-to-be ex-wife came around. She and Kate had words. But at 8 p.m., a drugstore camera showed Kate all relaxed again, talking on her cell, buying wine and snacks while waiting on her prescription refills. Ethan paid for dinner, salmon, chicken teriyaki. She didn't drive, so he took her home, dropped her off before midnight. But something else, something earlier that Friday that bothered the Warings at first, was terrifying them now. And the more they thought about it, the worse it seemed. Just before she went to the drugstore Friday evening, she started telling her father about some problem.
4: saying that she felt like she perhaps had unintentionally gotten herself in trouble. And I said, well, why don't you tell me about that? And she wouldn't tell me any details.
3: Was she clearly worried?
4: She was concerned.
6: Clearly worried.
4: About something.
1: Naturally, they told the police about that. But nothing came of it. And as the air thickened into a steaming August, the weeks that passed brought no new leads, just tourists clamoring for the cool shade of historic carriage rides. And Kate Waring, the urgency of finding her, began to fade.
6: And that was driving me nuts. I thought, I'm not going to put up with this. We got to get going. We got to get moving on this.
1: And in the hush cool of his perch overlooking the city, someone was listening.
0: Coming up, a new investigation begins, but it's not the police who are behind it.
16: We're the cream of the crop, and our job was to find Kate Waring. Not finding Kate was not an option.
0: Who are these guys?
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22: Visit your nearby Lowe's on Richmond Highway in Alexandria.
23: When I scraped my car in that parking garage, I was worried that it could be a long process to take care of it. 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
24: I have definitely already been here. 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Well, maybe I'll cut a path out and find my way back later.
23: But it wasn't like that. I filed a claim in under 2 minutes on the Geico app, and they handled it from there. It was taken care of almost as quickly as it happened.
19: It feels good to get help quick. 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
1: Take a little drive beyond the grand old homes and markets and churches at the historic center of Charleston, South Carolina. Enter quietly a hushed suite of rooms overlooking the city, where an influential philanthropist flipped through his mental Rolodex and placed a call to his friend, the chief of police.
25: I really need a favor. You know, I really need some help with this situation.
1: The caller was this man, John Rivers, happened to be a childhood friend of Tom Waring, watched Kate Waring grow up. John Rivers told the police chief he was worried about Kate, too.
25: And he told me that, you know, they got a lot of stuff going on.
3: Sure.
25: But that he would assign his best and brightest to the case. And I felt pretty good about that.
1: But now, almost 2 months later, Kate was still missing. And the investigation, such as it was, had accomplished nothing. And John Rivers couldn't stand what it was doing to his best friend, Tom Waring.
25: I could see that he really was having a hard time functioning.
1: So Rivers picked up the phone again and told this man, do what it takes. His name is Andy Savage, former prosecutor, now famously tenacious criminal defense attorney. Savage had heard about Kate, too, and how police had no evidence of any crime. Really?
26: As soon as we scratched the surface just a little bit, we were absolutely convinced that foul play was involved.
1: Savage was given just two mandates. Find Kate Waring. Tell police everything you find. That last part, keeping the police in the loop, should be easy, figured Andy, given the team he assembled. A band of retired policemen turned private eyes, each with a particular talent.
2: Bobby Minter.
1: Bobby Minter, human bloodhound. Tracking people without them knowing it, his specialty.
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1: 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Tracks bad guys through cyberspace, happens to be a crack shot.
7: My name is James Randolph.
1: James Randolph, ex-police department rebel. Strategy, his specialty. Shaking things up, a particular skill.
7: But we're the cream of the crop, and our job was to find Kate Waring. Not finding Kate was not an option.
1: Experience told James the best place to start was with Kate herself.
7: If we listen to Kate, she'll tell us where she is.
1: James went to the house on the Battery, up the stairs, down the hall, and into Kate's bedroom.
7: These type cases, you have to take on the personality and you have to see this person's world through their eyes.
1: He sat there for a bit, looked around. The Russian notes in Kate's handwriting made sense. But why Chinese paper money? And why was her brand new prescription sitting there untouched?
7: The medication in which she had gotten that her prescription was still on her dresser, unused.
1: That medication was her lifeline. She needed it to counter depression, anxiety, insomnia. She never left home without it. Meanwhile, cyber sleuth Bill Capps buried himself in social media sites. Kate used them. Bill scoured them all.
5: If she was awake, she was Facebooking, she was texting, she was calling people on the phone, she was emailing. And at the time she went missing, when everything immediately ceased, I mean, that was completely out of character for her.
1: Using Kate's friends, Capps built an electronic map of her communications the Friday night she vanished. From Kate's lawyer friend, Jason Luck, Capps retrieved a weird voicemail left late that evening.
8: 10:06 p.m., missed call, left voicemail. Voicemail said that someone had, quote, stolen her identity, close quote, and had obtained a couple of credit cards in her name. She wanted me to sue the person responsible.
1: The gym trainer and Kate's romantic interest, Howard Gatch, told Capps he heard from her about 10:30 p.m., still at dinner with Ethan then. But then there was another call, said Gatch, and it was after midnight, well after police believed she was dropped off at home.
9: She told me she was at some friend's house. They had already made it to the house.
11: Yeah.
9: She'd sounded a little buzzed.
1: And then, a very last message from Kate, a text. Very strange.
9: I'm off to Greenville to pick up some lovely. And whatever lovely was, I had no idea. And I'll be back in a few days.
11: Does that make any sense to you?
9: No.
1: Be careful, he replied. But this time she did not text back. Silence from Kate. Except, middle of the night, her cell phone pinged out on James Island, miles from her home. The cops had surmised, remember, that a closer tower to her house may have been too busy to handle the call. But at 1:53 in the morning? Not a chance, thought Andy Savage.
26: It's just preposterous. They were looking for an explanation, plausible explanation, consistent with their theory, that she voluntarily left.
1: That middle-of-the-night call, by the way, was to her voicemail.
12: A mailbox is full and cannot...
1: A voicemail box that had been jammed full for months, during which time she hadn't used it or called it at all. So, the question...
5: Why would she call the voicemail? She would not be doing it.
1: Only one conclusion to draw.
5: Somebody else was using her phone.
1: But where was Kate now? Had she, as that one text suggested, left town looking for drugs or lovely, if that's what lovely meant? For the moment, it was a dead end. And then he called. Eugene Frazier, legendary 34-year homicide detective, now retired.
27: I believe that if a man commit a crime, he should be prepared to do the time.
1: Thing is about Gene Frazier. Over here on Charleston's James Island, where his ancestors go back to slave days, Gene gets tips, all kinds of tips. And one day a church friend told Gene he'd heard the police had been to Ethan Mack's house. And something strange about that.
27: He said, listen, I don't think this is right. He says, Ethan Mack is living in an apartment that I have rented out to his father.
1: But the police didn't search this place where Ethan actually lived, said the landlord. They searched his mother's house on a different island, miles away, where Ethan told them he lived.
27: And he says, I think that he's trying to mislead the police officer.
4: What'd you think when you heard that?
27: This guy got something to hide.
1: And on that very day, Gene Frazier joined a band of ex-cops, which from now on we'll call the A-Team.
0: Coming up, a mysterious woman enters the picture.
6: Katie had this strange girl in the room with her.
0: Who was she? When Dateline continues.
1: By the time Andy Savage put his A-Team together to look for Kate Waring, that lovely young Charleston woman had been missing 2 months. And according to Kate's parents, Tom and Janice, the Charleston police were still saying this.
6: They think maybe she went somewhere. She's probably just up in Greenville.
4: What'd you say to that?

0: Her mind went straight to an afternoon at home 3 months earlier.
1: I heard voices upstairs. And so I went up, and Katie had this strange girl in the, that I'd never met before in the room with her.
0: And that was her name, Heather Camp. Kate explained she met and rapidly became fast friends with Heather on the train to Palmetto during her trip down from Washington. Typical Kate, Janice thought back then, drawn to someone who needed help, who had told her a hard luck story.
1: She said when she got on the train, her pocketbook was stolen. And she's here in Charleston, and she doesn't have any money. And I'm helping her out until she can whatever.
0: But Kate told her mother that Heather would pay her back soon because she was a pediatric surgeon in Charleston to take a new post at the local medical center. Then, a few days later, a distraught Kate told her mother that Heather's daughter back home in New Jersey had been killed in a car accident. But something seemed odd about that, said Janice.
1: Didn't seem like she was rushing to go up to New Jersey
2: sure.
1: to attend to the child.
2: Had just or been that she in was a grief-stricken woman.
1: Grief-stricken woman. She did not look that way at all.
0: And now, here was news that Heather was living with Kate's friend, Ethan, in this tiny apartment?
1: To me, she just looked like a con artist.
0: But no, said Kate back then. Janice had it all wrong. Heather was nice. In fact, Kate said she'd introduced Heather to her friend Ethan, and very quickly a romance had blossomed. They were even talking marriage. Really? If Janice Waring was suspicious about Heather back then, the A-team was doubly so now. And sure enough, a few keystrokes on the internet told Bobby Minter that Mother's intuition was right.
3: I saw where she had been arrested for forgery in Indiana, but she'd been arrested in other states, too.
4: Essentially, if you just Googled her name, I suppose you could find out fair amount.
5: That's how I found her, that she'd been impersonating a doctor. I just Googled her.
0: And Ethan wouldn't be her first husband. She'd been married before and had four children. Now that they knew about Heather, a few fuzzy details were suddenly clearer. For one thing, the bill for Kate's last dinner with Ethan made more sense because there were three meals on that dinner bill. The other diner was Heather Camp. And, more important, that check Ethan tried to cash, the one the teller flagged, maybe that was another Heather forgery.
6: So right away, point man James Randolph rushed that information over here to police headquarters. Surely somebody here put two and two together, a woman known to have committed forgery in Indiana and other states. A so-called best friend who tries to cash a bogus check with Kate's name on it, then lies to police? Seemed like evidence these two were involved in her disappearance up to their necks. Enough to haul them in, anyway. But
7: I was told that the story panned out and that these were petty criminals and the check was going to be taken separate from the missing person.
4: What'd you say to that?
7: I just didn't think it was the right thing to do. We had to figure out who wrote and endorsed those checks. Who signed and wrote those checks.
2: Sure.
0: It was obvious the A-team would have to find the connection between Ethan and Heather and Kate's disappearance without police help.
7: We'll always sort of remain stealth as much as possible.
0: Time to keep a careful, quiet eye on Ethan Mack and Heather Camp. So Gene Frazier persuaded his church friend, Ethan's landlord, to allow surveillance specialist Bobby Minter to tuck a hidden camera into a corner of his kitchen window. A camera trained right at Ethan's front door.
3: It was motion detected, just like that light that they've got over the door is. So when they drove in, it would light up, and it would light up for our camera.
7: And then enough illumination to illuminate to see what they would be carrying, and that would lead us to know that they had something to do with Kate's disappearance.
0: And when Ethan and Heather left the apartment, Bobby had that covered too. He'd already tracked Ethan to his job at a local hotel and attached a GPS locator on his car as it sat in the parking lot. Now there was no minute of the day when the team didn't know where Ethan and Heather were and what they were doing. And almost immediately, they got a surprise. When Ethan was at work, Heather sneaked over to visit the man living next door. Rode around town with him.
3: They were going to the bank a lot. And I called one of the investigators of the Wachovia. As a result of that, they found that they

0: kite and checks. They were actually stealing money from the bank.
1: Despite what Bobby told the bank, it never resulted in charges against anybody. But that wasn't all, he discovered. The GPS tracker on Ethan's car led Bobby to a couple of local pawn shops.
0: They're pawning jewelry. The jewelry was a red flag to us.
1: Was it Kate's jewelry? They couldn't be sure yet, without more surveillance, that is. And then the landlord called Gene again, another tip, this one bad. Ethan and Heather weren't paying rent.
2: He says, I'm going to evict these people. So after he said that,
3: this is not good news.
2: I said, hold on a little. If these people evicted, we don't know where they're going.
1: If the A-team didn't think of something, and fast, Heather and Ethan might slip out of their sight and Charleston for good.
4: Coming up, an enticing offer from the A-team.
2: 10, 20s, 50s, everybody sees that, the eyes just jump.
4: When Dateline can...
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11: 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Two, when it's time, just say, play Hot Mics on TuneIn. 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

0: The team of retired detectives searching for Kate Waring had a big problem. Crime Solving 101 told them Heather and Ethan had to be serious suspects, last people to see Kate alive, one a known forger, the other on tape trying to take money from Kate's bank account. But they were about to be evicted for lack of a rent payment. And if that happened, they would slip the invisible net the A-team had so carefully woven.
1: Mind you, we had the camera, we had the GPS, we're tracking every movement that they have.
0: So they made a call here to the quiet office overlooking Charleston, where the team's money man, John Rivers, decided he'd pay Ethan's rent. Secretly, of course. And it was a plan which, after a little brainstorming, offered a bonus, a built-in opportunity. Here's how. The A-team wanted to know if Heather or Ethan forged Kate's $4,500 check, but they needed original handwriting samples.
1: We determined what was on the check that we needed comparison samples to, and we had numbers, obviously, on a check.
0: Then the A-team helped Ethan's landlord prepare IOUs that contained the needed numbers and letters. And when Heather and Ethan signed the documents agreeing to pay the rent in installments, they were giving the team the very samples that could prove they forged Kate's check. The team took the handwriting to their waiting expert, Mickey Dawson, the man who set up the state police handwriting lab. The question was simple. Did Heather and or Ethan forge that check from Kate, the one Ethan tried to cash?
1: Immediately, that day, our handwriting document examiner said, that's that. No question about it.
0: So, if Ethan and Heather forged a check from Kate, what else did they do? Someone on the team needed to get a look inside that apartment. If Kate had been there, there still might be evidence of something. But how to get in?
1: Well, the landlord has a right to inspect a tenant's homes for health and safety and welfare. And the landlord decided that he needed to go in and spray for bugs.
2: You can understand why that might be done in that little place.
1: James thought it would be best that if he went with him to make sure that the bugs were all taken care of.
0: Surveillance expert Bobby Minter's GPS device showed Ethan's car was out somewhere.
3: Well, when we opened the door to go inside, Ethan's Mac sitting on the couch smoking a joint.
4: Oh, for God's sake.
3: And I'm like, oh, hell. I'm like, hey, we're with the exterminating company. We're going to be using some dangerous chemicals, so you'll have to step out on the outside while we get this done.
4: No idea who you were?
3: No.
4: You sure about that?
3: Absolutely. Yeah. So the exterminator and I went inside. We closed the door behind us, just searched the apartment. And in one of the backpacks, in Ethan Mack's backpack, was some Chinese money, Chinese currency.
0: Chinese money? Yes, just like the Chinese bills James saw in Kate's bedroom. Janice Waring had brought those bills to Kate from Hong Kong, souvenirs. Had Ethan stolen them?
5: I put it here on this pole.
0: Time to stir things up, apply some pressure. And Bobby Minter knew just how.
1: Bobby went out and put on every telephone pole, every vacant house, every oak tree, every stop sign, wanted information, missing person, Kate Waring's poster.
2: Around where all those people hung up.
1: Wherever they went, including on Mac's windshield when he was working that day, we put posters to send a psychological message to them.
0: But no response. At which point, John Rivers said,
6: perhaps what they do understand, and on the street, as it were, is Andrew Jackson and maybe Benjamin Franklin, and they would recognize their faces on a $20 or $50 bill.
0: $10,000 worth of those bills went into a grocery bag.
7: 10, 20s, 50s, and 100. And it's a real good bag with a... And when you open it up, you know, two rows, and then everybody sees that. And I show them that the eyes just jump.
0: And where better to wave that bag of money, they decided, than under the nose of that neighbor Heather was going to see, the man named Terry Williams, the one who seemed to be kiting checks with her.
3: So we knocked on the door, and Terry Williams come to the door with no shirt on. He has no shirt on, short pants. I said, Terry, listen, we know you're great friends with these people, Mike and Camp. You don't have to live in this condition. We know you're back on your rent. Look at this bag of money. This could be all yours.
0: Now, to close the sale with Terry Williams, they try to bluff.
3: tell us what happened to Kate and where we can find her. We know Mac and Camp killed her, and this money could be yours. And at that point, that's when the bedroom door bust open and a lot of yelling and screaming. And
0: to their utter surprise, there came Heather Camp, angrily and quickly pulling her clothes back together. Didn't appear to be a business meeting, the team interrupted. The detectives told her who they were and who they worked for.
3: And then Heather Camp gets on the cell phone and makes a call to Ethan Mack and says, Ethan, Andy Savage's investigators are here trying to get Terry Williams to roll on us. And when she said that, the three of us looked at one another, and in police terms, we knew that was definitely the case. We knew, hey, they had done it.
0: Oh, yes. Decades of investigating made it perfectly clear to the A-team. Whatever happened to Kate Waring, Ethan Mack and Heather Camp were in it up to their eyeballs.
8: Coming up.
3: He said, I know Ethan and Heather did something to Kate. And Terry went in the back room, came back out, and had this iPod. And Terry said, I believe this iPod is going to belong to Kate.
8: When Dateline.
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0: It was so awkward now, but necessary. The once very private Warings and their only daughter's intensely personal struggles were now so glaringly public. They had to be.
13: And you can't just sit back and hope that she'll be found. I mean, we worked every day, all day long, trying to find her.
0: That's when it hit home. Kate was the latest of hundreds of people still lost in South Carolina, and it seemed to Janice and Tom that police weren't taking cases like theirs seriously. So what about all those other families also desperate for help?
14: Somehow or another, somebody will be moved and want to come forward and tell us where Katie is.
0: That was the public Waring family. At home, the private Tom Waring couldn't help but be drawn to the playback button on their voicemail, just to hear her voice.
15: Dad, Mom, if you're there, pick up the phone. If you're there, pick up the phone. Call me back later. Bye.
16: I would look at photographs of her or play those voicemail messages, just keeping her voice current in my mind.
0: Meanwhile, Andy Savage's A-team of ex-detectives was making progress. And when they flashed that fat grocery bag of cash around the neighborhood, they certainly got a rise out of Ethan and Heather. A furious Ethan called Andy.
17: Your investigators are out here and they're accusing me of being involved in this homicide. Kate was my best friend in life. As he's on the phone, Kemp calls. She starts out in his rage about, you know, what are you doing out here? You're accusing me of this. We had nothing to do with that.
0: Fascinating reaction, thought Andy Savage, and perhaps an opportunity.
17: We had done a lot of background on Kemp.
1: And so we knew her, and we knew her personality, and we knew a little bit about what buttons to push. So the reaction we had towards Heather was one of comfort, not one of angst. And during that time, we planted the seeds as a mother. She must know the feeling of Janice Waring missing her daughter and try to apply to her empathy for a mother.
18: But the call from Heather wasn't all that fat bag of money accomplished. Before long, it reeled in a fish. That neighbor Heather was sneaking off to see called, too. The A-team went to talk to him.
3: And he said, I know Ethan and Heather did something to Kate. And Terry went in the back room, came back out, and had this iPod. And Terry said, I believe this iPod is going to belong to Kate.
18: Now that was huge. Last time Kate was seen with that iPod, it was at the gym the day she went missing. Now a man Kate never met said Heather gave him the iPod days after Kate disappeared. But just to be sure this was in fact Kate's iPod, tech expert Bill Capps got the serial number and within minutes had the proof.
19: I examined the registry files from all the computers that we'd had access to that Kate had used in the past. So we knew proof positive that that was Kate's iPod.
8: Coming up.
20: We knew something was up.
8: A new direction. The search for Kate Waring takes the A-team to a wild and desolate place. What would they find there? When Dateline continues. She's been missing for months now. Kate Waring, a trusting young woman so eager to help those in need. The trail of clues has pointed to two of Kate's friends. And now the private investigators recruited by her family believe they are close to solving the final part of the mystery, finding Kate at last. But there are a few more twists in store. Here again, Keith Morrison.
18: The A-team told the police about the iPod, the one Heather Camp gave to a friend days after Kate disappeared, and also handed over the handwriting expert's report showing that Heather and Ethan forged Kate's check 2 days after she vanished. And now things started happening fast. After her heart-to-heart with Andy Savage, Heather made a remarkable decision. She called the Charleston Police Department and confessed. No, not to murder. Instead, she said it was she who forged the bogus check supposedly signed by Kate Waring, and Ethan who tried to cash it 2 days after Kate disappeared. Now, surely the police would swoop in and arrest them both. But here's something you should know about the way it worked between the A-team and their former colleagues, the cops. The deal was entirely one way. That's to say, the A-team told the cops everything they uncovered. The cops told the A-team nothing. So they kept their ears to the ground, waited for something to happen. But they didn't have to wait for long.
20: We knew something was up. And so first thing we did was yank the GPS off the car because we didn't want the police to seize his car and have our GPS.
18: Ethan was easy enough for the Charleston police to find. They arrested him at his hotel job. But they didn't seem to know where to find Heather. So,
20: of course, we had to tell her where she was working. Obviously, they didn't have a surveillance on her. So,
21: and you could tell them that.
20: Yeah, we told them.
22: We told them where Heather Camp was working. I mean,
19: she was working at the gas station.
22: She's working at the Sunoco gas station.
19: Actually, I walked into the gas station and bought a Pepsi, paid for it, and walked out. And a police officer in uniform had pulled up. He was peeping around the corner of the building. I said, "That's her inside."
18: Ethan and Heather were charged with forgery and obstruction of justice. Will a murder charge follow shortly?
22: We get a call from, of course, we do have friends that's still at the police department. We get a call that, hey, the police are searching Wadmalaw Island for Kate Waring's body.
18: Wadmalaw Island, wild, beautiful, isolated, and 20 miles from Kate's home on Charleston's Battery.
19: So I got in my car and I drove out to Wadmalaw Island.
18: And there were the police, a serious search going on.
19: So I sat there in the shade and watched them all afternoon. Didn't attempt to interfere.
21: Just watched the police to see what they're doing.
19: Just watched lots of officers and cadaver dogs also.
22: There's a ton of folks out there. Ton of folks. Whole shebang.
18: The cops had brought Heather here to lead them to Kate Waring's body.
19: As a couple of detectives that I knew left, I did ask them, you know, any luck? And they just simply said no and continued driving on.
18: Police called off the search, drove Heather back to jail. Had she intentionally given them bad information? Perhaps nobody would find Kate. Not the police, not the A-team. And then?
1: We got a terrific break by the criminal justice system. Mac and Kemp both came to the bond hearing, and it's done by video. At the bond hearing, Mac shows up with his family, who were all there to support him. And not only a public defender, but the chief public defender.
2: Wow.
1: Kemp has no one. She has no family. She has no friends. She has no support to speak on her behalf. Now, I immediately said, James and Jean, go see her. Treat her with kindness. Treat her with caring.
18: And within minutes, the same men who'd so upset Heather with their bag of money were face to face with her. What was the look on her face when she came out and saw what
22: she was stunned. She was stunned, very surprised. And I said, Heather, we need to help here. All we want is the body. And she said, well, they didn't find her, did they? She said, I put them through the test. They told me they were going to help me. They wouldn't arrest me. And the minute I told them the area in which she was, the general area in which she was, they got all abusive with me, you know, and they berated me. So they failed the test.
18: And just at that moment, what happened was, well, sheer luck.
19: Directly across the lobby, in the male side of the visitation area, we brought Ethan Mack to see his attorneys who happened to arrive the same time we did.
18: Just coincidentally.
19: Coincidentally.
18: And also coincidentally, the jailers positioned Ethan and Heather across a hallway from each other, separated by glass partitions.
2: So they could see each other?
22: Oh, yeah. And I told her, here's his lawyer and the detective over there with him. And she's over there ratting you out. So she stopped waving her arms, trying to get Ethan's attention. So she snaps and she breaks.
18: With a little more encouragement from Andy Savage, that is. His deal? If Heather told him exactly where to find Kate's body, and if it turned out she had nothing to do with any murder, Andy would help her with her forgery charges. And at that moment, Heather Kemp agreed to tell the A-team what they needed to know. Her directions were precise. They drove out here right away.
7: That's the large oak tree that she described. And then she says, if you look farther up to your left in the marsh, that is, you'll see a dock that running down to the water. And she says, after you do that, you will look to your left over here to on my right and left. And she said, you will see some underbrush growth. And she said, that Kate remain, or she would say the body, is 5 feet from this path, from this roadway.
18: Incredibly detailed. Just the sort of place to leave a body. But just like the police, the team found nothing.
19: I was very disturbed. Well, why are we not finding her? Because we were convinced that she was here.
18: They searched until darkness finally forced them out of the marsh, and then they called Andy Savage, who was out of town on business.
1: They're on a cell phone from where they are. I'm in a hotel in Boston. Punch up the address for Google Earth, and I'm looking at the satellite imagery of where they are. And I said, well, James, is there a dock off to your left? And so I was pretty well able to identify where they were. So I said, what you got to do is just print that off.
2: Isn't that amazing? You can do that from thousands of miles away?
1: You could also do it from the police station.
18: The Google map clearly showed the A-team exactly how and where they lost the trail. After investigating so much, Savage wasn't ready to give up on Heather. But he wasn't naive either.
1: We knew that she was a sociopath liar. I wanted something specific from her. Give me something that nobody else knows so that we can believe what you're saying is truthful. And that's when she told us about the souvenirs from Kate's body, the jewelry she was wearing, and where it was located.
18: They found Kate's jewelry at a pawn shop. And behind the dresser in their tiny apartment, Kate's bulldog keychain, the one she'd gotten in Moscow, Ethan, said Heather, took it from Kate's purse as a memento. She was telling them the truth. So they decided next morning, first light, armed with Andy's Google map and more detail from Heather, the team would return to Wadmalah Island.
1: You know, all what we were believing was now coming to fruition. All our suspicions about her activity and Mac's activity, at that point we knew we had the right people.
18: One thing, they'd be going without the police. Good idea? Maybe not.
8: Coming up, the A-Team, under arrest.
18: What do you mean you were arrested? Or?
19: We were not free to leave. They made that clear. And one, we couldn't leave because they seized my car.
8: This was a twist even they didn't see coming. When Dateline continues.
18: The early sun had cooked the mist off the marshes of Wadmalah Island. Now the still air was heating up toward another dripping hot day. Bobby Minter, Bill Capps, and Gene Frazier shared a car from the city. They rode in silence most of the way, confident the precise directions Heather Camp had given them were correct this time. So, this was it. It was somehow fitting that Bobby, the one they called the human bloodhound, was the first to spot her.
4: And I saw what looked like a animal path where animals or something had pretty much beat down the bush. So I walked out to the animal path and started walking parallel with the road and walked up. And I saw what looked like bones. And I said, I think I found her. I said, hey, y'all, come here. I think I found her. And I said it was just like a ton of bricks come off of me at that point. And I said, oh, my God, there she is. You know, wasn't much left, you know, just bones.
18: In the end, it took only 6 minutes to find the earthly remains of Kate Waring and thus at last fulfill their promise to her parents.
19: I saw where Bobby was standing and I took two shots with my camera just to document the scene, the way it was when we saw it. And then I just back out of the woods and Bobby followed me out and we called 911.
5: 911, what's the address of emergency?
6: Yes, ma'am. This is Robert Minter.
5: Okay, you need police, fire, or EMS, sir?
6: Police.
5: What's the address, hon?
6: Wait, there's no address. It's in the woods. We found the body of Kate Waring.
5: You believe you found the body of Kate Waring?
6: Yes, you know we did.
5: In the woods?
6: Yes.
18: But listen to what happens after Bobby hangs up. The 911 recording continues. You can hear the operator spreading the word around to other officers, a bit skeptical that the four-month-long mystery is finally solved.
6: Hello.
5: Hey, Sarge.
6: Mm-hmm.
5: You ready for this?
6: No.
5: This guy is adamant that he found Kate Waring in the woods off of Polly Point Road.
6: Off of where?
5: Polly Point Road in Wadmalah Island.
6: All right. How's he adamant?
5: He says he knows it's her.
18: Out on the island, off Polly Point Road, the trio of former cops instinctively reverted to long-practiced standard procedure.
19: We said, okay, let's just secure the crime scene, back out, wait for law enforcement to get here.
18: So far, so good. But what happened next was quite a surprise.
20: The first officer was a Charleston County deputy, and I said, we're going to show you where the remains are. Took him out there and said, it's your crime scene now, and we're backing off. And that's what we did.
21: But that wasn't the end of it, was it?
20: No.
19: No. We were detained, to put it mildly.
18: Detained?
19: Detained and placed in separate police cars.
18: What do you mean, you were arrested or just...
19: Well, very strictly, I guess, by the legal definition, we were not free to leave. They made that clear. And when we couldn't leave because they seized my car.
18: But wait a minute, you found the body and showed them where it was.
19: That's correct. They wanted a statement from us as to everything that we had done from the very beginning, not just what we had done that day.
18: The whole long story.
19: That's basically what they were asking for. And in fact, they had been given the story along and along as it occurred.
18: Hours later, the ex-detectives were finally released. But not Bill Capp's car. Didn't get that back till they filed motion papers for an injunction. And even now, years later, the memory still rankles. All of them.
1: 34 years in the police department. to sit in the back of a police car and have some guy question you, get you to take a statement.
7: That's right. Like a criminal. That's what, we've been sitting there in the back of a car like a criminal. And those, let's call it like we see him.
18: Still, this was it. The news traveled to the house on the Battery. The Warings fell from their anxiety and into grief.
9: Mixed emotions. Relief that she's been found, but at the same time, devastating grief that now you have conclusive evidence that your only daughter is dead and that you're never going to see her again.
18: And then, soon as they were allowed after the crime scene tape came down, after all the evidence was taken away, the whole team assembled at the spot where Kate lay hidden for so long, all except Tom Waring, who did not want the image burned in his brain, the dismal place the love of his life lay dead. But perhaps it was a mother thing. Janice had to be here, she said. Had to see it.
13: It helped me to see for myself. It was so remote. We wouldn't have found her in a million years. And not knowing where she is, I mean, it's just, it would have been horrible.
18: They formed a circle, held hands around the place they knew she had been.
13: One of the investigators is a deacon in his church, and he said a prayer.
4: And there's beautiful water, marsh, and docks, and I think it might have given Mrs. Waring some peace, thinking, you know, at least it wasn't in a garbage dump somewhere. It was a peaceful place, and you know, God's place.
18: So now the A-Team had done its job, and Kate's killers could finally be brought to justice. Or so you'd think. But the mystery, the web that was spun on that train down from Washington, was far stranger, more bizarre than you have so far heard. And justice? Well, we shall see.
8: Coming up, they thought they solved the case, but would it stick?
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18: Most everybody around Charleston, South Carolina seems to know who the county solicitor is. Scarlett is what people call her. Solicitor Scarlett Wilson, officially, a well-known and popular prosecutor. And Solicitor Wilson had a problem. Actually, two problems. For one thing, though Heather Camp practically leapt at a deal to turn state's evidence against Ethan and plead guilty to murder in exchange, her credibility, as you'll soon see, was not exactly AAA. And despite all the information the A-team uncovered, what could be used in court was thin.
13: I mean, frankly, we didn't have a lot of evidence. We had a lot of opinions and we had a lot of conjecture, but actual evidence, it just wasn't there.
18: Kate's skeletal remains gave the solicitor none of the forensic evidence the juries like to see. The coroner was unable to establish even a cause of death. But as for those personal items of Kate's that they found in Ethan's apartment, those could just as easily have been gifts. The two were supposedly best friends, after all. And to top it off, there was the amazing tale that came with the state's star witness, Heather. Well, it's true, she helped the Warings investigators find Kate's body and agreed to testify against a man she revealed she actually married soon after the crime. But Heather was also, as Ethan's lawyer was discovering, a grade A, world-class liar.
0: Not only was she a drifter, I mean, this was a true con artist, just with just the most horrid background of just anyone I'd ever seen. I mean, a true sociopath.
18: David Ehler was certain that Heather Camp, back on that train to Charleston, the Palmetto, took one look at Kate Waring and knew she'd found her ideal next mark. Why was Ehler so sure? His research, he said, had turned up enough Camp victims to fill a small bus to the poorhouse.
0: We had 13 different names for her that we could use, and we called all 13.
18: Ooh.
0: I mean, these were men and women all over the country. She would say that, you know, she was pregnant. She would say that her children had died of leukemia, that men had beat her.
18: Her scam? Troll the internet for men, latch on to one, move in, fleece him, and leave him with a mountain of debt, all the while pretending to be a doctor, an heiress, or the daughter of a mafia-style drug family.
3: That was probably the worst whirlwind I've ever been through, seen, done in my entire life.
18: There was Chris Beard, for example, in Pennsylvania.
3: Just being around her made me feel better because that's what I wanted, you know? I wanted to be loved.
18: He found her on the internet. In less than 2 months, they were engaged, and she said she was pregnant.
3: At the time that I had met her, I had no credit cards to my name whatsoever.
18: She persuaded him, he said, to get 15 cards, which she maxed out, leaving him $33,000 in debt. Oh, and by the way, she told Chris's sister-in-law, Lori,
14: that she was a pediatric burn specialist, and she had worked with children, and that was her specialty.
18: And as Lori had been having some behavior issues with her daughter, Heather gave the girl a blood test.
14: See if, you know, there was anything wrong with her.
18: And?
14: She said, I just want you to know that, you know, your daughter's bipolar.
18: But it was odd. How would she know, based on a quick blood test, whether or not her daughter was bipolar? And why would Heather use her own diabetes kit for the test? Lori hit the internet just to check out the woman who was playing doctor with her child.
14: And found that, you know, she actually was a wanted felon.
18: So she called the cops, who arrested Heather in the act of spending more of Chris's money. But somehow Heather slipped off the hook. Though Lori pressed charges and pushed hard for a prosecution, nobody followed through, and Lori eventually gave up. Lives with the guilt now.
14: Well, I think it was a month or so after I gave it up, that's when she came to D.C. and she had met Kate. And I always feel if I could have hung on one more month, I could have helped them get her.
18: Now, as he prepared to defend Ethan, David Ehler was feeling much better. His client's chief accuser, it appeared, was a practiced con artist. Would any jury believe her? Ethan might be naive, said Ehler, but his story, after all, had never changed.
0: They had gone out to dinner, he, Kate, and Heather. And then after they went out to dinner, he dropped Kate back off at her parents' home here in downtown Charleston and spoke with her a couple times via text message that night, and he didn't talk to her again after that.
18: So it was all on Heather. And with her as Ethan's chief accuser, how could any jury convict him? But just days before the trial was to start, Solicitor Scarlett Wilson finally uncovered something the case lacked: a clear motive. She found it, she said, in letters Kate wrote to a friend just before she disappeared.
13: She's talking about how someone has tried to extend her credit limit, or has tried to assume her identity and mess with her money in her bank. And she was livid. And I think Kate was threatening to get her father involved. And that was a new dimension for Heather Camp.
18: And she didn't need Katie as an enemy.
13: And I have no doubt Katie confronted Heather Camp with that.
18: And that, the prosecutor said, is when Heather Camp and Ethan Mack must have decided they had to keep her from talking. Kate Waring had to die.
13: He began to make the choice to join in the scam, to rip off Kate Waring.
18: After finally, the prosecutor, Scarlett Wilson, felt ready, and almost a year to the day after Kate was found, she launched the trial of Ethan Mack, the sole defendant in the courtroom, Heather having taken that plea agreement. The Warings tried to prepare themselves, though what they saw defied preparation.
13: We had to see images and see what it was like when they found her, and then go through all the forensics. And we were seeing that for the first time, along with the jurors and all those other spectators in the courtroom.
18: One by one, the A-team took the stand, as did detectives and experts from the Charleston Police Department, to present the evidence.
13: Over a stupid forgery.
18: Prosecutor Wilson told the jury that Ethan and Heather killed Kate to avoid getting caught for forging Kate's checks and using her credit cards. And then Heather took the stand and told the jury it was Ethan, not her, who lured Kate to their tiny apartment, then smothered her, shocked her with a taser, drowned her in the bathtub, and dumped her body out on Wadmalaw Island because he thought no one would ever find her there. So,
2: and did you think that you'd convince that jury?
13: I thought that the trial went better than I ever could have hoped.
18: Except that is for two things. One, would the jury believe Ethan actually killed his best friend, Kate? And two,
13: Heather Camp's a liar. Heather Camp's jealous of Kate. Heather Camp's the one stealing.
18: But Heather's testimony did seem to terrify one person, Ethan Mack himself, and it showed.
2: When he was in the courtroom, waiting for the jury to come back, we have that picture of him, that shot of him. What was happening with your client?
0: At that point, you know, true fear. You know, true fear. I could really see it.
5: Frank Sheridan.
18: What hold did Heather have on this man? Did the jury, did anybody have this crime figured out?
8: Coming up, a surprise from the jury and another one from Ethan Mack's mom.
0: His mother said, there's more to this story, and you need to tell it, and you need to tell it right now.
8: When Dateline continues.
18: You just never can tell how a jury will react to the facts of a complicated murder case or the accusations of a person like Heather Camp. Ethan Mack cooled his heels while his jury tried to decide if he did or did not smother, beat, taser, and drown his best friend, the woman he claimed was like a little sister to him. And then after 14 interminable hours, they trooped back into the courtroom and told the judge they could not decide whether or not Ethan was guilty of murder.
6: All right, what I'm going to do is, on the murder charge, I'm going to declare a mistrial on that.
18: Mistrial. A hung jury.
9: Huge letdown.
13: Right.
9: It wasn't going to be over. It wasn't going to end. We were going to possibly have to relive that whole event again.
18: As she packed up her files, Solicitor Scarlett Wilson vowed to find justice somehow. And then, quite unexpectedly, there was an intervention from a surprising source. It was Ethan Mack's own church-going, no-nonsense mother. She had testified during the trial, for her son, of course, gave a hint then of what she was made of.
15: Corrine Mack Dean,
5: D-E-A-N.
15: Ethan's sort of a mama's boy, isn't he?
5: Yes, he is.
15: Do you know anything about your son having any involvement with Kate Waring's murder?
5: No.
15: If you did, would you stand here today and support him?
5: He know I'll turn him in.
18: Then, as Ethan's mother sat through the rest of the trial, she heard things. She knew her son knew when he was hiding something, and so she went to see him in jail. Ethan's attorney, David Ayler, heard it all.
2: So it did get loud in that cell when they were talking.
0: It got very confrontational. Basically, his mother said, there's more to this story, and you need to tell it, and you need to tell it right now. You know, his mother wanted him to tell the truth and tell what happened.
18: And so it was decided. Soon after Ethan and his mother had their talk, he appeared before the judge and admitted he did participate in the murder of his good friend Kate. He agreed to plead guilty to voluntary manslaughter in exchange for a 25-year prison sentence.
16: Do you understand that the court still treats this as a guilty plea?
17: Yes, ma'am.
16: And that your criminal record will reflect it as a guilty plea?
17: Yes, ma'am.
18: Of course, since Heather pleaded guilty to murder and forgery and obstruction of justice, they didn't need a trial for her either. Guilty but mentally ill, by the way. At her sentencing, her therapist told the judge that Heather developed, after a deeply traumatic childhood, a whole basket of serious psychological disorders, some of which rendered her virtually incapable of separating truth from her elaborate fictions, and which led into her years of failed marriages, abandoned children, and constant grifting. If Heather was hoping for a shorter prison term because of all that, she didn't get it. Instead, solicitor Scarlett Wilson noted she continued to lie about important details after she made her deal to testify. And because she broke the deal, the sentence, 39 years, 14 more than Ethan.
13: This was Heather Camp's kill. While certainly Ethan Knight was involved, and certainly he laid his hands on Kate, I do not believe that but for Heather Camp, we would be here.
18: Still, said Andy Savage after the fact, solicitor Wilson could have had a much stronger case had the Charleston police acted more aggressively. Just one example. When police arrested Ethan and Heather,
20: because of their own incompetence, they released the property, the crime scene where the homicide took place. They turned it back over to the landlord without examining it. And so the landlord went in and vacated the premises. He took all their furniture out and put it in storage.
18: Cleaned the place.
20: It wasn't until over 2 weeks later. They go in there knowing that the property had already been tainted, that the crime scene was destroyed.
18: No wonder Scarlett Wilson didn't have all the ammunition she'd like to have had, said Andy Savage.
13: No.
18: But the Charleston police said they didn't quite see it that way. They did take the case of Kate Waring very seriously, they said, right from the beginning. And the second guessing from the A-team was rather puzzling, at least according to Captain Thomas Robertson, since retired.
21: I'm surprised. I really am. I think we both did a fabulous job. And I think the team of detectives that I had working from this agency and the support that we had, it was fantastic.
18: What may have looked like inaction, said then-detective, now prosecutor David Osborne, was actually a careful and thorough investigation, one that didn't leave out any possibilities.
2: Was there some point at which you thought, this girl has... She's probably dead. She's come to some serious harm.
22: And Early on.
2: How many days after, would you say?
22: I would say that, within that first week for sure.
2: Yeah. So you knew it was a murder investigation at that stage?
22: No. It could have been an overdose. Mm-hmm. It could have been an accidental death. I think we felt like we were probably dealing with a death investigation.
2: Right.
18: But neither Tom nor Janice Waring was the least bit satisfied. Hadn't the police suggested early on that Kate may simply have skipped town on her own? Didn't seem to the Warings they were trying very hard to find her. And what about all those other families of missing people, they asked? Families without the resources to hire an A-team.
9: Unfortunately, missing people are low on the priority list nationwide.
13: I feel like that a missing person or missing child should be just as important as a bank robbery, because lots of people never find out what happened to their child.
18: It was late after midnight when she came to the end of her story, ushered there by two people she believed to be good friends of hers. And nobody, not the Warings, not the A-Team, not the police, has heard the story you are about to hear. The competing stories of the last hours and minutes of Kate Waring's life. Question is, whose story will you believe? Her longtime friend, the uncle of her godson, or the charming grifter, the woman who played with fate on the train?
8: Coming up.
14: I had a big conscience, and he doesn't. He doesn't have conscience.
8: Heather versus Ethan.
1: Conniving, evil, evil, lying type of person that do anything that she can to basically get her way.
8: Who is really behind Kate Waring's death? Two very different tales. When Dateline continues.
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0: They call it the Palmetto, the train that glides down the eastern seaboard. 8 hours from Washington to Charleston. 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
1: Sat in the same seat?
2: Sat in the same seat, laughed, were joking the whole way, started talking.
0: Heather Camp, freshly supplied with jewelry and cash from her last mark, just by chance, found herself sitting with a young woman wearing jewelry and perhaps with access to such cash as Heather had never seen before.
1: What did you see in her? Why'd you like her?
2: She was funny. Very funny.
0: Now, sitting here in jail, Heather claimed she came to see Kate not as her next victim, but as a friend. And when in Charleston she professed her love for Kate's buddy, Ethan Mack, and then eventually married him, that love was true too, so she says now. And when she told them both all those well-practiced lies about being a doctor, about her husband and child being killed in an accident, etc., etc., those stories, she says, were just part of the shtick, she admits it, of a con artist.
2: That's what I do. That's who I am. That's the way I've learned how to survive.
0: But remember, in court, the prosecutor called Heather the mastermind who lied to con Kate, lied to manipulate Ethan, lied about murder.
1: You were the decision maker. You were the person who caused Kate's death.
2: I don't take it as that.
0: Stole from her, yes, but kill Kate? No, Heather Camp will not cop to that. Instead, this was the story the grifter had for us. It was all Ethan, right from the start.
2: My husband wanted to rip her off because she had money.
0: But wait, why would Ethan want any harm to come to his good friend Kate?
2: The trouble is that Ethan never considered her a friend.
1: Not a friend of hers at all?
2: No.
1: Not like a sister or anything?
2: No, he was babysitting her. And she became a problem for him.
0: Became a real problem, says Heather, when Kate found out that she and Ethan were stealing from her.
2: She was like, I'm going to put you guys in jail. And that scared Ethan.
1: Mm-hmm.
2: And the whole nightmare began that night because he was not going to go to jail.
1: So you're saying Ethan was the mastermind, not
2: yes.
1: you?
2: Yes.
0: And so after dinner that last night, says Heather, they took Kate back to their apartment. Ethan got her a little high.
2: After a couple of drinks, she was in a very good mood.
0: There was a big suitcase on the floor. Ethan dared her, says Heather, get in. She did. Didn't see the taser he was holding.
2: He starts tasing her and doesn't stop. And by the time he removes the taser, she's not moving inside the suitcase at all. He races into the bedroom, grabs a pillow off the bed, comes back in, pushes me away, unzips the suitcase, takes the pillow, compresses it over her mouth, grabs the wine bottle that is maybe 4 feet away, takes the wine bottle, crack, crack. I think maybe it's 3 times he hits her. He tells me to go inside the bathroom, start the water.
0: She was terrified, she says.
1: Didn't you say, Ethan, stop.
2: I didn't
1: what you're
2: say
1: doing.
2: Anything.
1: Didn't say anything at all? Why not?
2: I cried, but I didn't say anything. I didn't know what to do. I didn't know what to say. When he told me to do something, I did it.
0: She filled the tub, she says.
2: He asked me to help him pull her in there. I try, but I can't do it. I start crying, and I throw up in the toilet.
1: Why didn't you pull her out of the water?
2: At that point, the only thing I was thinking about was, how am I going to make it out of this house?
1: Did you think Ethan would kill you, too?
2: Why not? Who else knows but me? Why not? Why wouldn't I be next?
0: So she helped him put Kate's body.

0: Really? And so then a moment later, when asked why she didn't just leave Ethan, slip away like she always did, she quite reverses herself.
1: I didn't want to. I really loved him.
0: But eventually she says she just had to confess.
1: Conscience is a and I had a big conscience. And he doesn't. He doesn't have conscience.
2: And that's the God's honest truth, said Heather Camp, every single word. But there was another story to be told.
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0: conniving, evil lying type of person that do anything that she can to basically get her way.
1: Of course, it was different when Kate brought Heather around to see him that first time.
0: I say she attractive. She ain't an ugly female at all.
1: And talkative. Told him all kinds of things.
0: She told me that her son died from a disease that she was trying to help find
2: the
0: cure for, because she was supposed to be a doctor. And she told me that her daughter and her husband got killed in a bad car accident.
1: Ethan was entranced, he said, claimed he believed everything she told him. That's when they moved in together, and each day he'd go to his hotel job and she'd head off to the hospital to her doctor work.
0: She would be getting up, putting on her makeup, putting on her scarves, putting on her white jacket with her name that was sold in it.
1: But Heather had another story, says Ethan, one she had used on other marks, but he didn't know that, that members of her family were violent and powerful drug dealers. And one day, he says she told him a terrifying story. Her family members had learned that Kate Waring had sold out. She had ratted them out to police. Kate was going to have to die. And those drug kingpins decided Heather and Ethan would be the executioners.
0: She's saying that her family then basically telling her that she better get rid of Kate or they're going to get rid of us. Basically, and they're going to handle my family too. They're going to kill my family.
1: You believe this actually could happen?
0: I done seen people done get beat up over $5 and $10 and done get shoot after behind less than that.
1: So, Ethan's version of that awful night?
0: Basically, Heather zipped her up in the suitcase, and then that's when she came at me like, Ethan, you got to kill her.
1: Now, right then, Ethan, she's lying in that suitcase, top is zipped up. What you do as her friend is you go and unzip the suitcase and say, ha ha, okay, come on, get up. Right?
0: No, it wasn't.
1: That's not how it worked.
0: No, why it wasn't not? Like that, because it's my mother, my sister, my daddy damn at stake too, and my life.
1: But, says Ethan, it was not he, but Heather, who smothered Kate with the pillow.
0: I couldn't do it to her or kill her, so Heather pushed me out of the way, and she jumped on top of her and started

0: smothering her with the pillow, and I went into the room and I dropped down on my knees and I'd be like, Heavenly Father, please forgive me for what is going on and what I'm got to witness here and let happen in front of my face. So,
1: well, yeah, you were praying, but you weren't pushing her off. You weren't stopping it.
0: No, I couldn't stop her because, as it was said, that I still was thinking that those people were going to kill me.
1: I know, but let me challenge you for a minute because I know you're a good friend to her.
0: Yes, sir.
2: It's and like killing your sister, for God's
0: sake.
2: Yes,
0: it is, and that's exactly what it's like.
3: The rest of it, the taser, the wine bottle bludgeoning, the drowning in the bathtub, all Heather, says Ethan, not him. And when he helped hide their crime, when he actually married Heather, that, says Ethan, is because she told him she was pregnant. She wasn't, of course, but Ethan says he believed her, as usual, and he wasn't about to abandon his child.
1: Yeah, I mean, but you're married to a killer. You got married to her after the murder.
0: Just for her to stop always threatening me with the running off and taking my baby.
3: God's honest truth, says Ethan, every single word. And now, at night, in his jail cell.
1: How often do you think about that moment?
0: Oh, I think about it a whole lot. Messes it up real bad. Thought I could have saved her and always been there to save her all the rest of the time and wouldn't let nobody harm her, but now look at me.
4: You're getting about what you deserve?
0: Yes, sir. I'm getting exactly what I deserve. I know I got to do this time in jail, but still, I can't bring her back. Whenever all of the powers that I ask for and how much I ask the Heavenly Father to take my life away, to bring hers back, it will not be done.
3: No, it will not. Not for him, not for the Warings. It was in court that Kate's father, Tom, read one of the last things she ever wrote. They had gone to church together, he and the daughter who adored him, the girl about whom he worried so. And she scribbled something on a prayer note and stuffed it in a church pew. Just a couple of Sundays before she boarded that fateful train,
5: she wrote, "Please pray for my father, Tom Waring, who worries himself sick and for nothing. I am and will be fine. If I die tomorrow, I have lived through almost everything and more. And I am not afraid of anything. Just know that I pray for God's forgiveness for bringing tears to my daddy's eyes."
6: That's all for now. I'm Lester Holt. For all of us at NBC News, thank you for joining us.
7: A beautiful young mom abducted from her beachfront home. Her husband horrified.
8: My wife made a phone call to me and said that she was held by gunpoint.
7: Her mother terrified.
9: It's your worst nightmare, imagining what's happening to your child.
7: A note with big demands left by mysterious kidnappers who seem to know all, see all.
10: They're watching the house.
11: They're watching the house.
7: And then the victim herself called. Her mom, jumping in to work with police, would hand over the ransom herself.
9: If I didn't drop the money properly, that would be the end for Quinn.
7: She dropped the cash all right, but who picked it up?
12: And that's where everything went wrong.
13: That's where everything went wrong.
7: A kidnapping case about to go way off script.
14: Her story did not make sense.
7: What was really going on?
15: I'm a cop for 11 years. I blushed when I listened to the tape.
7: A story with more twists and turns than the Florida roads they raced along, trying to find this missing mom.
16: This case was not going to turn out like a lot of people assumed.

Thanks for joining us. I'm Lester Holt. Whenever someone is kidnapped, it triggers a race against time as police, often joined by the victim's family, begin a frantic search. That's what happened in this story, which begins with a young mom abducted at gunpoint. But as you're about to see, though her family and veteran investigators spent desperate days trying to find out where she was, they never could have guessed who had her and why. Here's Josh Mankiewicz.

0: This is the sheriff's office.
1: My wife made a phone call to me a minute ago. I found to say that she was held by gunpoint.
2: Businessman Reed Gray was on the line with the sheriff's office in a panic. He told the 911 operator his wife had just phoned him minutes earlier to say she'd been kidnapped.
1: It sounds like a freaking movie, but it's not.
2: The call would turn out to be just the beginning of an unbelievable saga that would baffle investigators and turn this husband's life upside down. The next few days would bring one setback after another. And no one could have predicted how it all would come to an end. It was around 5 p.m., September 4th, 2009. Reed's wife, Quinn, had called him at work and told him she'd just been kidnapped right out of their $4 million home. Reed couldn't believe what he'd heard and went to his office parking lot to try and think straight.
0: Did she tell you where she was at?
1: No. There had been no clip of the house with the gunman's demand.
2: The news was as shocking as it was terrifying. Quinn, a mom of two young daughters, was a trained nurse who was now raising her children full-time. Her husband was a self-made man who'd finally hit it big in the healthcare business. This frightened husband told the 911 operator he didn't know what to do next.
1: He said, "Reed, if you call the police, they will shoot me dead. It could be three friggin' pumps, but a gun's a gun, man."
2: Reed Gray took a gamble and did just the opposite of what his wife had told him. Soon, multiple law enforcement agencies would be on the case.
3: Just check and make sure that fire rescue is going to be coordinating with us.
4: David Shore was the St. Johns County Sheriff.
3: Well, I mean, all bets are off. There's nothing more important than a victim who's being held against their will and who has been threatened with homicide. So you roll out what you have.
2: While Reed went to the sheriff's office, a SWAT team was deployed to his home. They cautiously entered the multi-million dollar residence. The house sat eerily empty. A photo album opened on a couch. A happy Quinn on her wedding day. Crime scene techs swept inside and out, looking for fingerprints, tire tracks, any clues to the kidnappers' identities. On the dining room table, they found a sheet of yellow paper, the ransom note. It looked to be in Quinn Gray's handwriting. "Dear Reed, I need you to read this and be calm. Reed, do not be a hero. This is professional. And there are three men holding me right now, and they want $50,000 cash. I will be okay if you get them the money."
5: What do you know about the victim?
3: We knew she was a housewife, raising children in one of the prettier parts of our county.
2: Reed and Quinn Gray were new to St. Johns County, having just moved into their beachfront home in Ponte Vedra. It's an area known for its world-famous golf course and luxe homes.
3: I don't want to use the term the perfect kidnapping victim, but it fit.
5: And her husband made a lot of money.
3: So the worst-case scenario is we make one wrong move, they kill her.
2: On the day Quinn was kidnapped, the 37-year-old PTA mom had made appointments for her daughters to have haircuts, and she was far along in the planning for an upcoming party for one of her daughter's birthdays. Now, Reed Gray tried to shield the 8- and 6-year-olds from the news that their mom's life was in danger. He picked up his girls from school and took them to a friend's house.
6: Our family out here was a TV detective room.
2: While he waited at the sheriff's office. Reed was still in his shirt and tie from work, and he was an emotional wreck.
6: He's freaking out being alone right now, man.
2: He shared more details about Quinn's brief, frantic call to him hours earlier.
6: Quinn said that there's somebody with the gun pointed at her head.
2: On that call, she said there were three kidnappers, and they were Albanian. The $50,000 ransom was to pay back money Reed had borrowed from a loan shark. But Reed Gray insisted he didn't owe money to anyone.
7: Let me put it in perspective.
6: I'll probably make a little over $1.3 million this year. 50 grand doesn't mean much.
2: Why ask for only $50,000 from a man who was making more than $1 million a year? Reed didn't know, and neither did investigators. At this point, there was only one goal, Quinn's safe return.
3: It was very disconcerting to realize that we had a housewife and a mother of two small children. In whatever she was going through, it wasn't good.
2: And there was something else that wasn't good. This investigation was starting with no witnesses, no clues to the kidnappers' identities, and more importantly, no answers to the question, where was Quinn Gray?
7: Coming up, Quinn appears on the phone, calling her husband with frantic instructions.
8: Get in the car with the money. Just go.
7: When Dateline continues.
2: Reed Gray, husband, father, and successful businessman, was at the sheriff's office near his expensive home in Ponte Vedra, Florida, a wealthy community about 20 miles south of Jacksonville. His wife, Quinn, was kidnapped just a few hours earlier. The ransom, $50,000.
6: I'm not going to be able to work, sleep, eat, breathe until this is resolved.
9: One thing you have to understand is that in the modern-day marketplace of crime, kidnapping for ransom is practically an antique. Here's why. It's not difficult to abduct a family member of a rich person, but things like improved technical surveillance, cooperation between law enforcement agencies, even caller ID, now make it just about impossible to pick up ransom money and escape undetected. As a result, the kind of kidnapping you see in the movies pretty much exists only in Hollywood.
2: But for Reed Gray, this was frightening, nerve-wracking reality.
10: And no prior trouble with any kind of phone calls in the middle of the night, strange noises around the house, anything like that, right?
6: I mean, no.
2: Married for almost 9 years, Reed told investigators his relationship with Quinn was better than ever, and that the couple was even thinking about having another child.
6: She's been just an amazing friend. She's active in taking the girls to dance, taking the girls to all their after-school programs.
11: She was a wonderful daughter, yes.
2: Quinn's mom, Gail Sykes.
11: Now that's very difficult for a mother to say who has four daughters, but she was absolutely the sweetest of all the children.
2: That night, Reed called his mother-in-law with the devastating news.
11: I was just completely in shock. As a mother, it's your worst nightmare, imagining what's happening to your child.
2: What do you think Quinn's going through at that point?
11: Being tortured, tied up, fearing for her life, fearing that she would never see her children again.
2: While Quinn's mom waited for news at her Georgia home, Reed stayed at the sheriff's office until about 2 a.m. He then returned to his house while his kids stayed with friends. Early the next morning, Saturday, about 16 hours after Quinn's kidnapping, Reed sent a text to his wife's phone. "Haven't slept all night. Please tell me you're all right." But there was no reply. About 2 hours later, Reed, who was now with investigators, finally got a call. It was Quinn, and Reed became emotional.
12: "What do I need to do?"
8: "They'll call you back. I don't know. They'll call you back, okay?"
12: "All right. I love you." She said, "They'll call me back in a few minutes."
2: Investigators wired up the phone so they could record all the calls. Sheriff Shore was surprised to hear Quinn's voice.
3: "Historically, the kidnappers don't let the victims communicate.
5: And in this case, it was Quinn's voice on the phone."
3: "Yes."
5: "The advantage of that for the kidnappers is you don't ever hear their voice."
3: "That's true."
2: The sheriff rolled out his mobile command unit to a secluded area near Quinn and Reed's home. From inside, he started directing the more than 100 law enforcement personnel who were working this case. They waited for the next contact from the kidnappers. And then, about 45 minutes after that last call, Reed's phone rang again. The cell reception was poor, but Quinn gave Reed a location for a money drop.
8: "Get in the car with the money and go down Rutland Boulevard and take a left on South Side."
12: "I gotta write this down. You can't."
8: "No, I'm just good. No, thank you. Down Rutland Boulevard, take a left. You've got the cops. They're gonna get me."
12: "Butler Boulevard. Hello?"
2: The conversation abruptly ended, and Quinn sounded angry. It was easy to imagine the tremendous stress she must be under. Reed was growing increasingly worried for his wife's safety.
6: "She goes, 'You got the cops. They know they're going to kill me.'"
13: "Still say remain calm. She's probably going to call back again."
6: "The first time screaming, crying, help."
13: "She's making this urgent. Or they're making this urgent."
2: Reed stayed at the sheriff's office as surveillance teams scrambled to get in place at Butler Boulevard. Investigators also needed more time to get $50,000 cash together for the ransom. But only 30 minutes later, another call came in.
12: "Hello?"
2: It was Quinn again, instructing Reed to head to a different location. He was now to go to a Chick-fil-A restaurant.
12: I want to see you. I want to exchange you for the money. I am not giving them money without you. Hello?
2: Now investigators rushed to get teams in undercover cars in place at the Chick-fil-A, but they needed more time. So they told Reed to play dumb on Quinn's next call and say he didn't know which Chick-fil-A restaurant to go to.
12: Which south side are you at?
8: Where are you? You're supposed to be at the Chick-fil-A.
12: Which Chick-fil-A, Quinn? There's three of them.
8: By the Avenue Mall.
12: You said on south side, make a left.
8: You need to go.
12: I want to know you're going to be there. Let me talk to them right now.
2: But once again, the call was abruptly cut off. Quinn sounded frantic. Was it possible she had a gun to her head? Investigators tried to trace the calls, but they were all so short that an exact location couldn't be pinpointed. And according to Detective Howard Cole, now a commander with the St. John's Sheriff's Office, Reed Gray was becoming unhinged.
14: He was scared and he was a nervous wreck. He was worried for himself, he was worried for her, he was worried for his family.
2: But before Reed left for the Chick-fil-A, he got yet another call. There was a problem at the money drop point.
8: They spotted three Fed cars near Chick-fil-A, so I don't know where I'm going now. You need to wait for more instructions.
2: Were the sheriff's undercover teams spotted at the Chick-fil-A? Is that what Quinn meant by Fed cars? A few minutes later, on Reed's cell phone, came an ominous text from Quinn. I know you want me dead. Reed texted back. I don't know if that's Quinn. I have your $50,000. Stop with me. Just give me my wife. There was no reply. Investigators brought Reed back to his house and parked in the driveway. They set up a mini command center in the house, using a recorder to tape all incoming calls. And that's when something happened that no one expected.
3: We sent the detectives to that home, and we didn't do it surreptitiously because we hadn't thought about it.
5: And they walk in the front door.
3: They walked in the front. They pulled in an unmarked vehicle. And the minute they pulled in, we received a text from the victim.
2: Reed got another text on his cell phone. Wait for instructions. You've up twice already. You involved other people. Whose Ford is in the driveway? The Ford was an unmarked sheriff's vehicle.
5: They're watching the house.
3: They're watching the house.
2: Fearing they were being watched by the kidnappers, the sheriff ordered all his personnel to go covert and get out of sight.
3: We were watching ourselves to see if they were watching us.
5: The kidnappers, they've got you looking over your own shoulder.
3: Yes, that's exactly right.
5: What does that say to you, that these guys are playing by a different set of rules?
3: Yes, that was probably one of the earliest indications to me that this case was not going to turn out like a lot of people assumed.
7: Coming up. Finally, investigators get their first lead, only to realize something's gone terribly wrong.
15: My hair was on fire. I thought, how can something like this happen?
16: 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We know a place. 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

0: It was Saturday afternoon. Quinn Gray, wife and mother of two, had been missing for almost 24 hours. After two attempted money drops failed, the local sheriff called in the FBI. Almost 150 people were now working to find Quinn Gray. The agent in charge of the FBI's Jacksonville office at the time was James Casey. He said the kidnappers appeared to be deactivating Quinn's cell phone after each of the calls they made to Reed.
1: Somebody in the scheme was smart enough to take the battery out of the cell phone because we were able to, through some technical capabilities, determine that that phone was not only off but had no power to it at certain times.
2: Meaning you can't trace it?
1: Meaning you can't trace it.
3: While there was no pinpointing an exact address where Quinn's calls were originating, technicians were tracing pings when the phone was in use. Those are the electronic connections made when a phone hits a particular cell tower. And that gave investigators a general idea where Quinn might have been held.
0: FBI agent Tony Krabat, since retired, was selected as the lead crisis negotiator for the Bureau.
4: We're tracking the phone and we're thinking that, you know, we've got some leads.
3: Agents felt they were making progress, but then suddenly the phone was also pinging farther away. The kidnappers and Quinn might have been on the move. Sheriff Detective Howard Cole was sent in pursuit.
5: It was believed that Quinn Gray's cell phone was being tracked to an area west of Orlando.
3: But something had gone wrong. Before tracing the calls, investigators had to get a judge's approval. And in the rush to fill out the proper paperwork, someone made a small but critical error.
4: When they actually went to get the order signed by a judge, what was typed into the actual affidavit and order, the numbers were transposed.
2: So somebody put the wrong phone number in?
4: Human error.
2: So the phone you were following wasn't Quinn's phone?
4: Correct.
2: How long did you follow that other phone?
4: All day Saturday.
3: And suddenly, what investigators thought were solid leads from Quinn's cell phone simply vanished.
2: When you realized you guys were following the wrong cell phone, what?
4: My hair was on fire.
2: Your hair was?
4: My hair was on fire. I thought, how can something like this happen? So we were really back to square one. Who are we looking for? We had no idea.
3: The rest of Saturday went by with no word from Quinn or the kidnappers. Meanwhile, Quinn's mom, Gail Sykes, left her Georgia home and headed to her daughter's house in Ponte Vedra, Florida.
6: I jumped in my car and I headed south.
2: How long's the drive?
6: 7.5 hours. Long drive with that kind of information in your brain.
3: At around 2 a.m., when Gail arrived, she found an unbelievable scene.
6: I walked into, looked like a war zone.
2: The SWAT team's hiding inside the house?
6: They were everywhere. I was told that they were outside, in the bushes, that they were on the roof. It was, I don't know, unreal.
3: Early Sunday morning, almost 36 hours since Quinn Gray's abduction, and 12 hours since the last contact from the kidnappers, FBI hostage negotiator Tony Krabat decided to have Quinn's mom send text messages to her daughter's phone, hoping the kidnappers would read them.
4: You know, every 20 minutes, every hour, we send a message. Please call me. I love you. Let me know that you're safe. I'm very worried about you.
2: You want the kidnappers to start thinking of her as a mom who needs to go home to her family and not just a cash register.
4: I want the kidnappers to think of Quinn Gray as a wife, as a daughter, as a mother.
3: Finally, a text came back about 9:30 a.m., this time to Quinn's mom's phone. Have the money in a bag, no traceable devices, no Reed whatsoever. If he is anywhere close, she's dead. No cops. Be ready to leave at 11 o'clock. The kidnappers had apparently decided they no longer wanted to deal with Reed.
2: Why? Because the kidnappers don't trust Reed?
4: Maybe. We didn't know. One of the texts said he had messed it up already. After the failed Chick-fil-A drop, another thought was that Mom was more controllable.
3: So Reed Gray was no longer at the center of a huge law enforcement effort that was working around the clock to save his wife.
2: How did Reed feel about being shut out of that?
4: Made him uncomfortable, I think. He didn't understand it. Nobody understood it, so we moved forward.
0: Quinn's mother would make the next money drop. It was an unlikely role for this 62-year-old grandmother, a manager at a Walmart, and a dog breeder on the side.
6: I was very concerned that if I didn't drop the money properly, that would be the end for Quinn.
2: What in your background prepared you for what you were going through?
6: I guess just being a mother, trying to protect your children.
0: Despite her nerves, Gail Sykes was pressed into service. At around 10:30 a.m., the kidnappers instructed Quinn's mom to go to Meichler's Landing, an area along the beach, and there she would find further instructions in a bathroom. Gail left her daughter's house. The money was in a blue bag, along with a tracking device, courtesy of the FBI. At the location, Quinn's mother found the designated bathroom. Hidden inside the toilet paper holder was a note. It looked again to be in Quinn's handwriting, and Gail read it aloud to investigators.
7: It says, "Mom, so far I'm fine. No harm has been done to me. After you pick up this letter, you are going to drive north toward Joe's Crab Shack. Drop the money out of the car and do not look back. Anything goes wrong, and I'm dead."
4: Up to this point, they didn't want to hurt her. They had no intention of hurting her. But now it says, anything goes wrong, I'm dead.
2: They're escalating it.
4: Yes.
0: Undercover agents converged on Joe's Crab Shack, a local restaurant popular with tourists.
4: We've got surveillance units out. We've got an airplane out.
2: You're watching.
4: We're watching.
0: Quinn's mom drove to the Crab Shack.
6: I drove through, came around the corner, and there were bushes sitting on like a sidewalk area. I stopped the car, rolled the window down, threw the money toward the bushes.
2: Did you tell investigators to watch the money carefully?
6: Absolutely.
7: You guys all on to this?
8: Yeah.
7: All right, because, you know, I don't want some stranger to come along and pick up that bag.
2: The plan is to see who picks up the bag and then what, follow them back to where, presumably where Quinn is.
9: Right. We knew at their level they were going to be aware of a tracking device. They knew they were going to be surveilled. So really the plan was, someone grabbed that bag, we're taking them down.
0: Sheriff Shore and FBI agent in charge Casey monitored the situation from the mobile command center as undercover surveillance teams reported back on what was happening in the parking lot.
1: It wasn't too long after she threw the money out that a group of males walks by. One of them wanders over, kicks the bag a little bit. They pick up the bag, throw the bag in the back of an SUV, jump into the car, and start doing kind of a circuitous route around the area.
4: They start doing suspicious things. They drive through a little neighborhood, almost trying to clean themselves from surveillance.
0: It was the first major break in the case.
4: Now we've got a lead. We've got a license plate. We've got three males. And we're watching where they're going.
0: But what happened next was not written in any book.
2: And that's where everything went wrong.
0: When Dateline continues. The ransom drop had been made. Sheriff's investigators and FBI agents believed they might be on the verge of breaking the kidnapping case of Quinn Gray. Undercover teams and an FBI plane were following several men in an SUV who had just picked up the ransom money from a restaurant parking lot. Investigators were hoping the men didn't notice the tracking device in the bag, or that the bag only contained $10,000. James Casey was the FBI agent in charge.
2: The kidnappers asked for $50,000.
1: Right.
2: You didn't give them $50,000. You gave them $10,000.
1: We gave them less than $50,000.
2: And they said, don't put a GPS tracking device in.
1: Right.
2: And you did.
1: Right.
2: I mean, is that standard procedure to sort of ignore kidnappers when they say that kind of thing?
1: Well, look, we're in charge of how this goes, not them. And the idea was to get the bag to them and find out where they are.
0: But then came something no one expected. Quinn's mom, Gail Sykes.
6: Quinn called and said, "Where's the money? They're going to kill me. Where's the money?"
2: And you said, "I dropped it."
6: I dropped it. Absolutely.
8: Jesus, Quinn! What kind of people are these? I told you. You go to the Crab Shack, and there's a huge parking lot on your right.
10: Listen to me. Hello?
0: And for the first time, everyone heard the voice of one of the kidnappers.
10: Was anybody following you?
8: No, I don't. Certainly not.
10: Okay, anybody follows you? You know what happened.
8: What? I'm sorry? Hello?
2: When you hear that guy's voice on the phone, that changes everything.
9: Absolutely. She said early on it was three Albanians that grabbed her, and it was over Loan Shark, and then we got a mail there.
7: 11825, code 6.
0: At last, a solid lead. But everyone, including the FBI's James Casey, was perplexed over why the kidnappers were still asking for the money. Didn't they have it?
1: They pulled into a gas station not far from Joe's Crab Shack after they'd done a little bit of driving around. So as we're sitting there watching them, a Jacksonville Beach police cruiser pulls into the gas station and starts talking to these young men.
2: And you're thinking what?
1: We had no idea what was going on.
0: Trying to keep the kidnapping quiet so as not to tip off the local media, the FBI and Sheriff's Department had not told the local police about the ransom drop. So a frantic call was made to the Jacksonville Beach Police, instructing officers to bring the suspects in. Detective Howard Cole of the Sheriff's Office rushed to the scene.
5: Immediately, everybody, rightfully so, says, these guys are involved, we need to interview these guys, and we need to find out what the connection is.
0: One man told the detective he was German.
11: What's your address in Germany?
12: Hamburg, Germany.
0: Even though they were from Germany, could they have had some connection with the Albanian man Quinn mentioned in her first call to Reed?
12: We walked back, like crossing a parking lot. Mm-hmm. We saw that blue bag. One of the guys was joking and said, yeah, for sure there's money inside. Damn, that's a lot of money. What are we going to do with it?
0: But in an unbelievable stroke of bad luck, it turned out these men were not the kidnappers.
5: And it becomes pretty clear pretty quick that these guys were in the wrong place at the wrong time.
0: The men were actually college exchange students. Two of them played on the same tennis team.
5: They looked at a bag and said, hey, wouldn't it be cool if there was some money in that bag? And I mean, it was really that simple, that coincidental, and couldn't make it up.
0: The college students stumbled onto the bag, picked it up, and then got scared when they saw cars following them. They then called 911.
12: We found a blue bag or something on a parking lot, and there was like a huge amount of money in there, and we just wanted to give it to you guys.
5: They came down to Jacksonville Beach to have some fun.
2: And they wound up with more than they expected.
5: A lot more.
0: It was a chance encounter that had everyone on edge. All of the money drop attempts, Butler Boulevard, Chick-fil-A, and now Joe's Crab Shack, had ended in failure.
2: Three attempts at a ransom drop. The money never actually changed hands. The kidnappers never actually got the money.
9: No.
6: I turned to the FBI and they said, what's happening with the money? They said, well, we don't exactly know where the money is right now. I said, great. So you've gotten my daughter killed.
0: The real kidnappers were still looking for their money. And of course, it wasn't at the drop location.
4: It's tense. And Mom's a wreck. Mom is getting upset because Mom knows she dropped off the money.
2: Everything went south at that ransom drop.
4: And we still didn't know who we were looking for. We're back to square one.
2: Back to square one again.
4: Again.
2: You were kind of at the end of your rope.
6: Absolutely.
2: It's not like a TV show, is it?
6: No.
0: It had been about 43 hours since Quinn disappeared. As the FBI prepared yet another bag of money, the kidnappers called back. It was the same male voice from before, and he was angry about the lack of progress.
10: Listen, yes, I'm sick and tired of this. Okay, I'm sick and tired of it. Reed has been giving me left and right.
8: Reed's been giving him.
10: Tuesday morning, he's gonna go to the bank. He's gonna pick up $50,000, and we'll arrange something else for me.
0: More bad news for everyone. It was Sunday of that Labor Day weekend. Monday was a holiday. The banks would be closed, guaranteeing that this drama would last for at least another day and night.
4: We're all thrown for a loop when we hear this. We didn't want to string this out 2 more days.
3: Not wanting to drag this out any longer, investigators decided to try a risky new strategy and told Quinn's mom to now take an aggressive approach whenever she talked with the kidnappers. That's a big gamble.
4: We tried to take a little more control. We were still being cooperative. We were very clear that we were willing to pay the ransom.
10: I did not get the money. My partner did not get the money. Nobody from us has the money.
8: You know, I tell you seriously, I think you're lying to me.
10: What?
8: I think you're lying to me. I think you got it.
3: But then something frightening happened. That aggressive approach might have backfired.
10: Did you hear that?
8: What?
10: Did you hear that round?
8: The what?
10: Did you hear the round I just fired?
8: No, my God, I didn't hear the round you just fired. No.
10: Okay, well, listen. Your daughter is fine. She just talked to you. Keep it up.
8: I know. Well, if I heard a round, you let me talk to her again.
6: I mean, it was completely unexpected. I was in a situation of hopelessness. I mean, I figured that I would never see her again. And that was so sad because she would never be able to be a mother again and she would never see her children again.
3: Was that a gunshot? Investigators couldn't hear it. What did it mean? And was Quinn still alive?
13: When Dateline continues.
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3: It was Sunday afternoon. Almost 2 full days since Quinn was abducted. And after a terrible morning when the money drop at the Crab Shack restaurant turned so disastrous, a text message, apparently from Quinn, was sent to her mom's cell phone around 2 p.m. Mom, please, no cops. I am so sorry about all of this, but they are pissed, and I want to see my girls. The FBI's hostage negotiator was Tony Craven.
2: You think about the kids in a situation like this?
4: Absolutely. You can't not. Reed made arrangements for them to stay elsewhere so that they would be somewhat shielded by this. We're in the business of preserving life. That's what we do.
2: Do you think Quinn, maybe she's not even alive anymore?
4: We don't know. We don't know for sure.
3: Investigators were becoming increasingly worried because they hadn't actually heard Quinn's voice since the day before. Then, at about 5:25 that evening, another text message came in to Quinn's mom's phone. I do not get access to my phone. Have Reed check his email. Pic of me taken. Did he get all of the money? And in Reed's email, there was this photo of Quinn.
2: What can you tell from that photo?
6: Well, it certainly looked to me as though Quinn was very distraught. maybe had been crying. She didn't look like Quinn at all. Not at all.
3: The photo was taken using a cell phone, and the background could be anywhere. But investigators got lucky, because there's a little-known technology built into that photo, and it offered investigators a huge break.
2: They didn't know that a photograph taken on an iPhone and emailed to somebody else has GPS coordinates on it? I didn't know that.
1: Yeah, we were very quickly able to check the photograph and find the GPS coordinates in there, and then we knew exactly where that photograph had been taken.
3: Investigators rushed to this location in Jacksonville.
2: How long after you looked at that photograph did you have agents headed to the scene where it was taken?
1: Minutes.
3: But there was no one there. Later that night, the kidnappers called back, and Quinn's mother, again at the urging of the FBI, kept up a tough negotiating stance.
18: I want Quinn in my car. I'm just warning you. I'm not going to give you the money until you have Quinn in the car.
10: I'm telling you what to do.
18: I'm telling you what I'm going to do.
2: Did that aggressive approach seem to work?
6: I think so. I really think so.
3: Another ransom drop was planned.
18: All right, I talk to her first. I see her, and she walks across and gets in my car.
10: Ma'am, I'm making the decision.
18: No, I'm sorry, but I am going to see my daughter, and I'm going to have her in my car. I've got your money. Let me see my daughter, and I want her in my car. Do you understand?
2: Was this, at last, the end of this ordeal? It was not, because the kidnappers never showed, and Quinn's mom returned home. That's when investigators realized they had a new problem.
3: The story of Quinn Gray's disappearance somehow broke on the local news, a story investigators had been trying to keep out of the press.
2: This hits the news. You weren't expecting that?
1: I wasn't. We'd been pretty fortunate to have this go a couple days without it being on the news. And quite frankly, we don't want them to see it either.
3: But the kidnappers did see it, and they were not happy. Quinn's mom received a text. Why is she on the news?
4: That was one of those, oh boy, you know, oh boy. Now what are we going to do with this one?
3: Remember, the kidnappers had threatened Quinn's life if police became involved, a fact that was now hard to deny since it was on the news. So investigators came up with a cover story that deputies found Quinn's abandoned Mercedes SUV and came to her multi-million-dollar home to make sure she was okay. They had Quinn's mom send a text. Quinn, the police have found your car. They came here and they are now searching for you. Call me as I am now very worried. I love you, Mom.
2: Did the kidnappers seem to buy that?
4: Yes, they did.
3: But that good news would be short-lived, as the next call from Quinn would send everyone into a panic.
19: Quinn, Quinn, what's wrong? Quinn, Quinn!
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0: It was Monday, 3 days since Quinn Gray's kidnapping, and there had been no communication with the kidnappers since the night before. The FBI's Tony Kravitz switched strategies.
1: We had three drops go bad, but they were still willing to wait till Tuesday. They still wanted the money. They're going to need a way out, and we wanted to give them a way out.
0: What was the way out you offered them?
1: Nobody's been hurt. If they drop you off somewhere, if they'll just let you go, nobody will know the difference.
0: Just let her go.
1: Just let her go.
0: Monday morning turned into afternoon. Quinn's mom seemed to be getting desperate. She sent a text on her own to the kidnappers without FBI approval. I am heartbroken, and girls probably no longer have a mother. You have no heart, and I pray that what goes around comes around.
1: She was angry. She was tired. She was worried.
0: Angry at you?
1: Angry at all of us, I think. We weren't able to bring her daughter home yet.
0: Throughout the ordeal, Reed Gray, who was pushed into the background after the kidnappers said they didn't want to deal with him anymore, had been alternately upset and angry as well. Detective Howard Cole spent some time with Quinn's husband.
2: I think there was times when he actually wanted to go get the money out of his own bank account and make the money drop. I think there's times when he thought we didn't know what we were doing.
0: What was your sense of Reed himself?
2: Seemed like a real decent guy.
0: Genuinely worried about his wife?
2: Yes. I mean, he was helpless, he was powerless, and he was depending on us to fix it. And I just really was very empathetic. I put myself in his shoes, and I thought he dealt with it pretty well considering the circumstances.
0: Reed waited at his home. Everyone waited as minutes became hours, hoping for some contact. But there was nothing. Quinn's mom was so stressed that Tony Kravitz suggested a change of scenery and had her brought to this back courtyard of the FBI's Jacksonville headquarters. It was around 6 p.m.
1: Gail picks up the phone. Her whole physical being changed.
3: And it was Quinn.
4: Quinn, Quinn, what's wrong?
3: And she was completely hysterical on the phone, screaming, literally. She was screaming at me.
4: Quinn, Quinn, talk to me, please.
3: She was completely incoherent at that point. I mean, I couldn't even understand what she was saying.
4: Quinn, did they hurt you?
0: Tony Kravitz could only hear one side of the conversation.
1: Gail's blood drains from her face. She starts to shake. Her knees go weak.
4: What? What?
1: Nobody can understand what she's saying. And then...
4: Quinn! Quinn!
1: She hangs up.
0: You think maybe they were attacking her or killing her then?
1: Yeah, well, we don't know. But this is the first time that she sounds hysterical. So we don't know now if she's hurt. It sounds like she's very upset.
0: While Tony Kravitz tried to calm Quinn's mom, someone else had already heard from Quinn, a 911 operator.
5: My name is Quinn Gray. I'm right now.
0: It was Quinn.
6: Okay, what happened?
0: She was free.
6: I need you to take a deep breath, okay?
0: Shaken and in tears, Quinn said she was just dropped out of a white van and was now standing near a mall shopping center in front of a restaurant.
6: Somebody on the way, okay?
5: Okay, thank you.
0: Sheriff's deputies headed to Quinn's location while she stayed on the line with 911.
5: Yeah, I was in a room, I don't know, like a warehouse or something. They tied up to a chair with duct tape and tied.
6: I cannot imagine, and I'm so sorry for you.
0: Deputy Trent Dopp was one of the first to find her.
7: She was acting very erratic, was flailing around a lot, and was yelling on her cell phone.
0: Quinn was brought to the FBI's Jacksonville office, where her mom and brother-in-law met her.
8: And it's not quite the joyful reunion you'd expect.
3: As far as being joyful, no. She was hysterical when she saw me for the first time. Of course, I was hysterical, and we ran to each other, embraced each other, and cried together.
0: An audio recorder in one of the FBI's interview rooms picked up Quinn's voice from the hallway. Quinn was then led alone into that interview room, and one of the first things she told the agents there was that she felt her husband didn't really want to save her life.
9: Right now, I feel like my husband wanted me dead. 100%.
10: Why is that?
9: The man makes a lot of money. Let's just say that maybe my life isn't worth him paying it back. I feel that there is a very dark and sinister side to my husband that I've always sensed in a way.
0: Was there something about Reed Gray that investigators didn't know? And could he have had anything to do with his own wife's kidnapping?
10: Coming up, the focus for so long on the mysterious kidnappers falls heavily on Quinn's husband and their relationship.
2: Their marriage, for lack of a better way of putting it, was rocky.
10: When Dateline continues. After telling her family she was abducted from her home by armed kidnappers, days later, a Florida mom has very suddenly been freed. It's a stunning turn of events, but for everyone who loves her and the investigators who've been trying to find her, it isn't over. There's another shock in store. Here again, Josh Mankiewicz.
0: Quinn Gray had finally been released after 3 days of captivity. But when she was brought to the FBI's Jacksonville headquarters, Quinn started blaming her husband, Reed, for putting her through the whole ordeal.
9: Right now, I feel like my husband wanted me dead.
0: She said that if Reed had only given the money to the kidnappers on that first night she was abducted, she might have been set free much earlier.
9: But if my husband had just done what he was supposed to do, I would be fine.
0: As it turned out, investigators had been suspicious of Quinn's husband from the very beginning. Sheriff David Shore first spoke with Reed right after Quinn was kidnapped.
8: When you talk to the victim's husband, Reed Gray.
11: Yes.
8: What's the first thing you say to him?
11: Well, you know, his first comment to me was, is the media involved?
8: That's the first thing he said to
11: you? Yeah. I didn't feel comfortable with that answer. Gosh, your wife's kidnapped and that's the first question?
0: And someone else was suspicious of Reed, Quinn's mom.
3: I thought possibly Reed had something to do with it.
8: Because?
3: It just seemed like a real convenient way for him to not have to deal with his wife anymore.
0: Detective Howard Cole said investigators had to take a close look at Reed.
2: Anytime you have a situation of this nature, 9 times out of 10, it's inner circle. It's a spouse. It's a business associate, a friend.
12: But would you mind showing me your hands?
0: Remember when Reed first went to the sheriff's office on the day Quinn was kidnapped?
12: Did you go anywhere today where you would have to go outside in any fashion?
2: Yeah.
0: Detectives immediately thought something was suspicious.
12: Do you know how you got mud or dirt on your shoes there?
13: You're asking if there's anything on my shoes, which there's not. That tells me you don't have any leads.
14: It tells us we don't rule anything out.
13: Okay.
0: And during that interview, investigators learned that Quinn and Reed had endured some major problems in their relationship.
8: What did Reed Gray tell you about his marriage?
2: Their marriage, for lack of a better way of putting it, was rocky.
13: Here's the ugly side of our marriage. She went out and she didn't come home until like 3 a.m. She was pretty intoxicated, went upstairs, and I looked in her purse, found her underwear in her purse. Quinn, I'm just like, Quinn, it's time to be honest. Honest about everything because I'm going to divorce you.
2: He did explain a lot of circumstances surrounding past infidelities, both on his part and on her part.
13: As our relationship started to deteriorate a little bit, I dated a few people. She dated a few people as well.
0: Reed admitted he'd had an affair and said Quinn had multiple affairs. That kind of admission all but guaranteed more questions.
2: We interview him on everything from personal finances to kids, their associates, business, everything. And we threw a lot of really hard questions at him.
12: Do you know where she's at right now?
13: No.
12: Do you have anything to do with her disappearance?
13: No, 100% no.
0: And even though Reed seemed to be upset while

0: investigators sat her down with Reed.
1: Some of this these truths probably will hurt Reed.
0: And recorded the conversation.
1: She was concerned, and I heard this many times from her, that Reed threatened her with divorce, and she didn't like that idea, of course.
0: Quinn's mother openly speculated about whether Reed knew more than he was saying.
1: I also have thought that possibly you could be behind this. They killed Quinn, and you got rid of all kinds of things. You got rid of the wife. You don't have to have an argument about custody. You don't have to give her any money.
2: But things are going so good between us. I don't know
1: that they're going good between you. That's what you say. I don't know that, Reed.
3: You thought he was lying.
4: Yes. I think he was evasive with me to begin with.
0: Suspicions about Reed lasted throughout the time investigators searched for Quinn. On the same day she was released, they asked Reed to take a lie detector test, and he agreed.
5: He was being candid. He took a polygraph with a very experienced polygrapher who cleared him from being a suspect.
0: Officials at the sheriff's office and FBI came to the same conclusion. Reed Gray had absolutely nothing to do with Quinn's kidnapping.
4: I apologized to him in the FBI building, and we hugged. And I said, I'm so sorry that I thought that.
0: But that still left the question, who had kidnapped Quinn?
6: I didn't know what was going on. And I was crying, and I was like, please just tell me that you're not going to kill me.
0: Back at the FBI office, Quinn was less than completely cooperative with agents after her release.
7: Did they say anything when they dropped you off? Did they do any threats? What did they say? What did they say to you?
6: That's the part I'm not getting into.
0: She eventually became angry.
6: I'm sorry, but I'm going over the big stuff.
8: I'm not being confrontational with you.
6: No, but I think you are.
8: No, ma'am. I am trying to get the details.
0: Watching from another room was FBI agent in charge, James Casey.
3: How'd she seem in that interview?
9: She was very disheveled. Her story did not make sense.
0: And immediately, investigators were confused. Why was Quinn so annoyed? And why wasn't she cooperating in the search for her kidnappers? They got few answers that night, and Quinn returned home. But 2 days later...
10: Hey, I'm George.
0: Quinn Gray was a different person when she met with Detective George Harrigan of the St. Johns County Sheriff's Department.
9: From the beginning, our goal was, let's let her tell her story.
11: It's just been the most incredible ordeal to go through something like this, and then in a 24-hour period to be brainwashed so significantly that you actually believe that your husband is trying to kill you.
0: Quinn said the kidnappers had, in essence, brainwashed her into believing her husband wanted her dead, and that she wasn't cooperative with investigators earlier because the kidnappers told her if she gave away any information about them, they would find her and kill her. But after some restful sleep, Quinn said she now believed her husband was trying to save her life.
11: And just all of a sudden coming back into reality of what was really going on.
0: Quinn was finally ready to tell her story of what had really happened during her 72-hour nightmare.
12: Coming up, just how much of a nightmare was it? Quinn's bizarre description of a sexual encounter with her abductor.
11: I acted like I enjoyed it, and I'm not gonna lie, sometimes I almost did.
12: When Dateline continues.
11: All of a sudden, coming back into reality of what was really going on. That I knew.
0: Quinn Gray was finally prepared to tell all the details of her kidnapping.
10: Do you feel okay? Do you feel like you're able to talk and get this out?
11: Well, I have to because...
0: Detective George Harrigan, now a sergeant with the St. Johns County Sheriff's Department, was chosen to interview her.
9: I asked her to start from the very beginning and act as if she had not told anyone this story before.
10: So go back to, you wake up Friday.
11: Okay.
10: Tell me your day Friday.
11: It was just a normal... Absolutely normal day.
0: Quinn said she had a facial at a local spa, went to yoga class, and ran errands in her Mercedes SUV. When she returned home, she went up to her bedroom.
11: So I went up to my closet to change my clothes. He came in this way and said, don't do anything stupid. I'm not here for you.
10: And he's got a gun?
11: He's got a gun and he's got yellow rubber gloves on.
0: Startled by the gunman, Quinn screamed. But she was the only one home. Her husband was at work, her kids in school.
11: So he has a gun to my head, and I mean, I'm screaming bloody murder.

0: she describe this guy?
1: He was a sharpshooter or a sniper in the Albanian military, that he goes around doing these kind of jobs. She said that he had some type of foreign accent.
2: The look on his face and the evil in his eyes, I was like, I'm dead.
0: The gunman said he was not there for Quinn, but for the $50,000 that Ree Gray owed to a loan shark.
2: I thought maybe my husband was in some trouble and I didn't know about it and he was hiding something right from me. He's like, how much is this house worth? And I'm like, it's a $4.5 million house. I'm like, we have a $25,000 mortgage payment a month. That's why it doesn't make sense that my husband would borrow $50,000. It just didn't add up.
0: Then the kidnapper started to restrain Quinn.
2: He sat me down on my bed and he came over and tied me my hands, just my hands, with zip ties.
0: Then, she said, the gunman took her out of the house and eventually threw her into the back of a van. Frightened and crying, she was driven around for what seemed like hours. She had no idea where she was being taken, and she feared she would never see her husband or two daughters again. The van eventually stopped, and Quinn was brought into some sort of warehouse, possibly a mechanic's garage. She was strapped into a chair with more zip ties, and that's when she became very frightened.
2: He tied my mouth. He put duct tape around my face. At this point, I was like, no, no, no, no.
0: Deputies later took photos of the marks Quinn said were made by the zip ties being pulled too tight. Quinn was then left alone in the dingy, dirty warehouse. She heard what sounded like a TV on in another room with foreign voices and screaming.
2: I just started looking around the room and praying for my kids, and I was praying, God would get me out of it. Because I looked over and there was another chair. And so I was thinking, maybe this is like a torture room. Maybe this is where they hold women to torture them before they kill them.
0: Quinn Gray says she believed this could be the last day of her life.
2: You know, I was praying that whatever this crazy going on, that I would live and survive.
0: After being left in the chair for hours, the kidnapper returned and eventually cut her free.
1: She said at some point he realized he was going to have to let her sleep or lay down to try to sleep. So he let her lay down, and then a few minutes later he laid down next to her. He begins to kiss on her neck, and I said, what's going through your mind? And she said, I'm thinking we're going to have sex. We're going to have sex.
2: I knew I wasn't going to resist him. So I tried to make it the best possible. The more he loves it, maybe I have a chance. You know what I mean?
3: Right,
2: I don't know if I was
3: sense.
2: Thinking.
3: But it makes sense. Take a couple of deep breaths for a minute and hear me out so that you can kind of get yourself together. Take your time.
1: So then sex happens. And I asked her to, as best she could, describe that for me, because it was important if she remembered anything identifiable about this guy. And she described explicit sex.
2: I mean, we just, every position, all night long.
0: Quinn said she didn't try to fight off her kidnapper because she thought it might save her life.
2: It's really embarrassing.
3: I know.
2: And I acted like I enjoyed it, and I'm not gonna lie, sometimes I almost did.
3: Listen, it's not unusual to have weird feelings and weird thoughts going through your head when you're exposed to a massive amount of trauma.
0: Sheriff David Shore later watched that interview.
4: The bottom line is, people react differently under stress.
0: It must have been stunning to hear somebody describe a sexual assault as something that they enjoy.
4: Yes, it was stunning.
0: When she was held at that warehouse, Quinn said she spent the first hellish night sleeping on a concrete floor. But the next day, the kidnapper moved her to a motel, the Emerson Inn.
2: At that point, he makes a decision that we're going to go to a hotel for the night. We're going to rethink this whole thing, and that's when we ended up at the Emerson Inn.
0: Quinn said the kidnapper also brought his gun to the Emerson Inn and threatened to kill her husband and children if she didn't cooperate. At one point, she thought about using it on herself.
2: I was crying and screaming, and he kept begging me to calm down. I couldn't. I was just like, grabbed his gun, and I'm like, I'm just going to shoot myself in the head. And he grabbed it out of my hand and said, what are you crazy?
0: Mentally broken, Quinn obeyed all the kidnapper's demands. The detective asked Quinn to share as much detail of her entire experience as possible, hoping to glean some clues. She remembered something that seemed incidental, but something that would later turn out to be crucial to the investigation.
2: He bought chicken drumettes, you know, and a thing of paper and drinks for us.
3: Okay.
2: So we're eating like spicy chicken drumettes.
0: Quinn also told police that, unlike what was written in the original ransom note, she no longer believed three men were involved in her kidnapping.
2: My very gut instinct now that I'm clearly thinking and getting it all is that there's not anyone else involved but him.
0: The interview lasted almost 6 hours.
2: Hi.
0: But it wasn't the end of Quinn and Reed's anguish. They were frightened to return home.
5: What would be the difference in that guy being in that house right now waiting for us in the closet?
2: He's probably there right now.
3: I guess
2: I'm not going to get my stuff. I'm not going back there.
0: Reed later said he was extremely worried for his family's safety.
5: Do you guys have this guy or not?
6: No, sir. We have nobody in custody. I won't lie to you.
5: I need to know that that guy's caught, too.
0: And investigators also desperately wanted to catch that guy.
7: Take a good look at the surveillance video taken from a Palm Valley public.
0: And they were about to get some unexpected help.
8: How can I help you? 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Is that you?
9: Coming up, the man in the video, the man Quinn says abducted her at gunpoint, comes forward. 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
10: He comes from a very good family, has a college education.
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10: Absolutely not.
9: When Dateline.
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0: A manhunt was underway for Quinn Gray's kidnapper. 2 days after her release, Quinn remembered something important. It was a new lead for investigators.
10: The big thing that she says during the conversation is, on Sunday morning, we were at Publix right there at Michael's Landing in Ponte Vedra.
0: Quinn remembered the kidnapper bought food from a Publix supermarket while she was in captivity. And she remembered specifically what he purchased.
2: That's where he bought the chicken. He bought a thing of paper. He bought chicken drumettes, you know.
0: Detectives went to the Publix, where a manager checked the store's computers and found a match for those items. Armed with the exact time the food purchase was made, investigators scanned the supermarket surveillance footage from that moment. And they found this man. Quinn confirmed it. He was the kidnapper.
10: She gave us enough information to go find his picture in Publix and post it on the internet and post it on the news.
7: Witnesses described the man to be in his mid-20s or early 30s and about 5'8 to 6 feet tall. And now they need your help in hopes of solving this case.
0: 2 days later, a 911 operator received a call.
11: This is communications. How can I help you?
8: I need to talk to somebody about, I was buying something at Publix and my picture appeared for some kind of woman kidnapping or something like that.
11: Is that you?
8: I'm actually on my way over there to you guys.
11: What is your name, sir?
8: Jasmine Osmanovich.
0: And within an hour, Jasmine Osmanovich ended up here at the sheriff's office.
18: I definitely want to play some ping pong with you today.
0: He didn't seem to have a care in the world that he was considered the prime suspect in a kidnapping. Sheriff's Detective Howard Cole conducted the investigation.
18: Let's just get this all over with.
6: Okay.
0: What did you learn about Jasmine Osmanovich?
10: He is a Bosnian immigrant. He comes from a very good family. He was involved in the auto mechanic trade, has a college education, was one or two classes away from a degree in criminal justice.
0: This guy was no gangster.
10: Absolutely not.
2: He gets me out of the car.
0: But he did match Quinn's description of her abductor. While he was not Albanian, he did have an accent.
18: I just want this sniper to be open.
0: But Osmanovich said he had no idea why anyone would be looking for him.
18: You have the following rights on the United States Constitution.
0: He freely signed a document waiving his right to remain silent. He also said he had an alibi for the night Quinn Gray was kidnapped. He was at a bar and met a girl named Stacy.
18: Okay, tell me about Stacy.
20: Well, me and Stacy met up, but we just kind of had a two-night stand, please.
0: But his story had more than a few holes. Osmanovich wasn't sure of Stacy's last name. He didn't have her phone number or her address.
10: He was a character. What can I tell you? And he was like, I did none of that, and by the end of the day, you'll see I'm walking out of here.
0: In addition, Osmanovich said he saw Quinn's picture in the media, and he didn't know her.
18: Did you recognize her?
20: Sir, I mean, she looks like a blonde chick. I mean,
18: you didn't look at that picture and say, sir, I don't know this woman.
20: Sir, she doesn't look like anybody that I know.
18: Okay.
0: But the atmosphere quickly changed when Cole brought in a photo of Quinn Gray.
18: We've already been to the Publix. You know why? Because this woman brought us there.
20: Okay, so what did I do?
18: She is saying that you abducted her.
20: I abducted her?
18: Yes, sir. I have more than enough evidence to charge you based on her word.
0: And then the detective started to apply pressure to Osmanovich.
18: And for you to say that you don't even know her concerns me greatly, Jasmine. Concerns me greatly. Because this woman, I can assure you, bud, knows you.
20: Okay, she says she knows me.
18: Absolutely. And I know she knows you. And I know you know her.
20: Okay, sir, I told you everything that I had
18: you
20: to tell you.
18: You were at the hotel with her Saturday and Sunday night.
20: With her?
18: Yes. And I'm not going on her word. I'm going on the clerk's word.
0: Detective Cole told Osmanovich he had been identified not only by Quinn, but also by an employee of the Emerson Inn, who said that on the same weekend Quinn went missing, he saw Osmanovich with Quinn in room 207.
20: It's her word saying that I took her.
18: What's the chances of you and her staying in the same hotel in the same room at the same time?
20: Listen.
18: And not knowing each other.
20: Listen.
18: What's the chances of that, Jasmine?
20: Listen.
0: Cole referred back to Quinn's photo and tauntingly asked if this was the woman, Stacy, that Osmanovich claimed he was with the night Quinn was abducted.
18: Sure, that's not Stacy, bud.
20: It's her word against mine.
18: No, it's more than that now.
20: And how is it more?
18: Because we have independent people that ID Joe together. If there's something more to it and this woman's not telling the truth, you need to be the one that's telling it, buddy. And if she is telling the truth, holy shit, you're in a whole lot of trouble.
0: But Osmanovich maintained he did nothing wrong. And not only that, he said, he could prove it. He had a secret recording that was going to clear his name.
9: Coming up, the battle to get a hold of that recording and then what it revealed.
0: When you heard that tape, what'd you think?
10: I'm a cop, 11 years, been on this planet 40. I blushed when I listen to the tape.
9: When Dateline continues.
0: Jasmine Osmanovich was suspect number one in the abduction of Quinn Gray.
20: You know, I just have a feeling I'm in a bad mood right now.
18: That's funny you should say that, because I've been feeling that way for the past day.
0: He was denying any involvement whatsoever and said he didn't know her. He even said he didn't fit Quinn's description of the culprit.
1: Did she say I was from Bosnia?
18: No, she said you were from Albania.
1: A what?
18: Albania.
1: You know what an Albanian looks like?
18: Mm-mm.
1: A Middle Eastern. I mean, come on. I mean, that and Middle Eastern. Come on, give me a break.
0: Not only that, but Osmanovich, a mechanic, said he thought he was being set up to be the fall guy in this highly public case.
21: He was concerned that because she has money and he doesn't, that he's going to get the short end of the stick.
10: Yeah, he did say that. You know, she's this rich woman from Ponte Vedra, and I know how this goes, and he expressed a great deal of concern about that.
1: It seems like since obviously she's rich, it's going to be my ass.
18: She's what?
1: Since she's rich, it's going to be my
18: ass. I could care less what she is.
0: In an interrogation that would ultimately last nearly 8 hours, Detective Howard Cole tried to keep Osmanovich talking, even when the suspect tested Cole's patience.
10: He thought he was smarter than us. He wanted to control the interview, and truthfully, he drove me crazy.
1: Well, you can search everything that I own. You're not going to find anything. Because, just like you said, you got an IQ, and I got one too.
18: Absolutely.
21: He's walking around the interrogation room talking about his IQ. You hear that a lot from suspects?
10: No, not that overtly. It's common for most of them to think it. It's very rare for them to actually say it.
1: I'm smarter than her and her husband or whatever.
18: No doubt about it. But all I'm telling you is...
1: And you know what? This is BS. This right here is and it's because the stone is headed my way.
18: Oh, it is.
0: Eventually, Osmanovich relented. He admitted he may have known Quinn Gray. Right
18: now. Do you or do you not know Dana?
1: I might have seen her.
0: But Osmanovich said that even if he did know Quinn, he could still prove his innocence.
10: He kept talking in, like, code. And, you know, at one point I was like, you know, I don't understand what you're trying to tell me. Just explain to me what you're trying to tell me. And then he's like, you know how you cops, you do videos and this and that? He's like, well, I got my own audio.
0: However, for some reason, he wasn't willing to share that secret audio tape with investigators.
21: He has this tape that's exculpatory, that gets him off the hook.
10: Yes, sir.
21: But he won't give it to you.
10: No, and it kind of blew my mind because I'm here telling him he's faced, you know, if I don't get this tape and if I don't get it now, you know, he's facing, you know, kidnapping, sexual battery, extortion.
0: Osmanovich insisted that secret recording he made would be his get-out-of-jail-free card.
1: And I put a tape recorder with her voice and my voice in front of you, which I can go get.
18: Tell me about these tapes. What's on these tapes?
1: Sir, the tape is not going nowhere out of my possession, which I hid way off the location, okay?
18: Why would you do that?
1: Why would what?
18: You tape that.
1: You remember the IQ part?
18: Yeah.
1: I might have been played for a fool, but I'm not an idiot.
0: Even under the threat of arrest, Osmanovich refused to hand over the recording or give its location.
10: It was just a war of attrition, and he knew that he was in it up to his eyeballs.
0: The next day, after Osmanovich's interrogation was completed, Detective Cole received some crucial information about that recording.
10: We learned of the existence of the tape from Jasmine. The next morning, we learned of its possible location.
0: The location was Osmanovich's home. His ex-girlfriend had gotten a hold of it and turned the recording over to Osmanovich's sister. The sister then gave the tape to an attorney.
10: We got a call from a defense attorney in Jacksonville, and he said, Detective Cole, I think we have something you might be interested in.
0: Finally, investigators had the tape. And when they pressed play, they couldn't believe what they heard. That recording led Sheriff David Shore to call a press conference. He had a major announcement.
22: As our investigation has developed, we arrested Quinn Gray.
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26: At the hotel. She's been staying at the hotel all night long.
0: At last, investigators had the secret recording that Jasmine Osmanovich had tantalizingly refused to turn over. But far from exonerating him, it offered plenty of evidence against him.
27: It's compelling. It was the icing on the cake. It was the point of no return for Quinn. It was the point of no return for Osmanovich.
26: He wants you to look back. You understand?
0: On that recording, investigators heard a completely different story from what Quinn Gray had said happened during her ordeal.
26: We've been staying in at the Emerson Inn on room 207.
0: The recording started on that Monday when Quinn was still missing. Jasmine narrated as he drove alone to the Emerson Inn.
26: She stayed the whole night by herself. She didn't want me to stay with her. So I'm going right now back to there.
0: The recording continued with Jasmine entering room 207, and investigators were shocked as they listened, because Quinn Gray didn't sound like a captive at all. In fact, she seemed to be in on the whole thing.
28: I don't know what the number I have.
26: Well,
28: I'll see. Just tell me you have one.
26: Yeah. They call the cops and everything. I mean, but I got a different plan.
0: Osmanovich next appeared to mock the massive law enforcement manhunt that was underway to find Quinn.
26: They just knew you were here by yourself all night long. They would have a fit.
28: That's why I'm starting to feel like I'm the sinister one. Getting this in my family. I wonder what my girls think right now. I wonder if they have any idea what's going on.
27: We went to the hotel and talked to the people that worked at the hotel, and they said, she sat in the car while he was checking in. They were hand in hand. I said, in fact, he left the room many, many times during the weekend.
0: And remember those bruises and marks Quinn said she got from being zip-tied to a chair? The recording suggested Quinn made them herself.
28: I'm going to have to have a few more marks if I'm telling these stories, don't you think?
26: Are those from last night?
28: Yeah, but that's from the rope. I was doing the rope.
26: Oh, you were doing that?
0: And then there were parts of that recording that made even veteran investigators blush. On the tape, the two had what sounds like intimate, consensual sex. Nothing like the rape Quinn described.
26: That's where you get this much action?
28: You know he doesn't.
0: The sheriff said that from the get-go, he and FBI officials were suspicious about this case, questioning if this was a legitimate abduction.
21: But they had no option, they say, but to proceed as if Quinn really had been taken hostage. In the end, the recording Osmanovich made gave them all the proof they needed that this was not a kidnapping, but rather an elaborate hoax. The pair's real goal, the sheriff said, was to extort $50,000 from Quinn's husband, Reed.
27: We all smelled a rat. I mean, it wasn't right.
21: There were many things that just didn't add up. It started with a ransom note. It was in Quinn's handwriting and unusually long. Secondly, investigators never needed to ask for proof of life during the abduction because the kidnappers regularly allowed Quinn to talk on the phone. And finally, there was Quinn's shocking debriefing where she said she enjoyed having sex with the man she had described as her captor.
2: And I acted like I enjoyed it, and I'm not gonna lie, sometimes I almost did.
21: Osmanovich would later say that he and Quinn met by chance at a gas station just weeks earlier. A conversation started, and an affair soon blossomed, something that was strongly suggested by the recording.
5: Right now, I'm all crazy about you.
2: What?
5: I'm all crazy about you.
21: Quinn and Osmanovich told different stories of how the whole kidnapping plot evolved. But authorities suggest that Quinn's motive was to get the money, leave her husband, and start a new life.
2: And this is all over, I have your word.
5: What?
2: Whatever story we come up with, you stick to it.
5: We both have to stick to the same story because we're both...
21: But clearly, Osmanovich wasn't convinced Quinn would stick to their story.
7: You think he made the tape because he thought that at some point he was going to get accused of kidnapping her, and he needed to prove that it wasn't his idea.
27: Or that it was her idea, and I just went along for the ride. And it was probably a smart thing for him to do. I mean, because it revealed to us, in no uncertain terms, that Quinn Gray was not a victim.
11: You put your hands in front of you.
21: Jasmine Osmanovich was arrested for extortion. And before the sheriff publicly announced Quinn's arrest, he had a heart-to-heart talk with her husband.
7: Tough conversation for you to have.
27: Yeah, you know, your spouse made this thing up, and she had relations with a guy that were consensual. We know that it was consensual because we got a tape recording, and it's crystal clear. You know, I mean, how do you process that information?
21: One day after Osmanovich's arrest, Quinn Gray was placed in custody.
22: We arrested Quinn Gray and charged her with extortion. This was an extortion attempt from the beginning. It was not a kidnapping.
21: Quinn pleaded not guilty. After her arrest, she was defiant.
13: If I wanted $50,000, all I would do is take it out of the bank account.
14: Did you have a sexual relationship with Osmanovich?
13: No, I did not. I did not know him.
14: Why would someone make this stuff up?
13: You wouldn't make it up because it's the truth.
14: I'm talking about him. Why would he make this up?
13: Because he's a criminal and he came in and tried to extort $50,000 from me.
21: And in another shocking twist, Reed Gray decided to stand by his wife.
16: I want my wife to come out of this feeling wonderful. 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And I think that's going to be the outcome.
9: Coming up, her husband seemed to be standing by Quinn. 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
21: You believe she's telling the truth.
9: And then, what kind of legal price would Quinn pay for her escapade? 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
21: Quinn Gray had pleaded not guilty to charges she tried to extort $50,000 from her husband in an elaborate kidnapping hoax. But even though investigators considered Reed Gray the victim, to the surprise of many, he decided to stand by his wife. 2 months after her arrest, Reed even appeared on the Today Show and offered total support for Quinn.
8: It's been a roller coaster of emotion from the onset. There are times when you sit in front of the FBI and they present you evidence that that she was the mastermind of this, and you have no choice but to believe that entirely at that point. But I believe in all of my heart she was kidnapped.
21: Quinn's mom also stood firmly behind her daughter, saying Jasmine Osmanovich was to blame, not Quinn.
10: I believe she was just manipulated and her mind snapped.
21: You believe she's telling the truth?
10: Absolutely.
21: The FBI and the sheriff do not.
10: Well, they don't understand what can happen to a person who has a mental illness.
21: Gail Sykes says her daughter suffers from bipolar disorder, a form of mental illness marked by both manic highs and deep depressions.
10: I think that she was having a severe bipolar manic episode. She thought she was going to die. You have to remember, she's just out of Hanley Hazelton. She was in a very fragile situation.
21: Quinn had only recently been released from the Hazelden Clinic, where she'd undergone treatment for alcohol abuse. Her mom thinks that once Quinn stopped self-medicating with alcohol, her bipolar disorder suddenly emerged. On the Today Show, Reed said Quinn's family had a history of bipolar disorder.
8: I know there's definitely something not right, because that's not the wife that I know.
21: Quinn's mom felt her daughter had a strong defense. She says that on the tape, Osmanovich says he will release Quinn. It's one of the few places on the tape where he sounds like her captor and not her lover.
17: I can release you tonight. It's you know you're going home, okay? Which I promise from day one, right?
21: Yeah. And Quinn's mother, who's never heard the tape, says it was because of Quinn's mental condition that her daughter had sex with Osmanovich.
10: And he started blowing in her ear. And I think she just wanted to feel the comfort and the feeling of feeling secure and loved, maybe.
21: With the guy who had just brutally abducted her.
10: In her mental state, yes. I believe that is exactly what happened to her.
21: That tape doesn't make her sound like a victim.
10: Well, you have to think it through a little bit more carefully. She thought, this man is going to save my life and is going to restore me to my family.
21: Quinn's mom also points out that investigators were never able to document the supposed affair between Quinn and Osmanovich. Investigators admit they couldn't find a shred of evidence that the two had any relationship before that Labor Day weekend.
7: Does it give you any pause at all that there's no proof that those two knew each other before Labor Day weekend?
18: You know, it does and it doesn't. We knew that their encounter was consensual.
7: You can tell that from the tape.
18: Yes. Regardless of when the relationship started, they knew each other and they were involved with each other.
19: Bottle remained the same. You'll have to...
21: But the prosecutor in the case, Jennifer Dunton, says her office was never shown any proof that Quinn really does suffer from a mental illness. You seen anything to indicate that Quinn Gray was already diagnosed as bipolar before that weekend?
0: No. Her doctor had made the assertion that he believed she was bipolar, although backed off that a little bit and said she did not meet all the criteria.
3: In January of 2010, 4 months after the incident, Jasmine Osmanovich pleaded guilty to extortion. In court appearances, the formerly cocky, perhaps even arrogant mechanic now appeared looking like a man who's been had.
13: Because he's a criminal.
3: But Quinn Gray decided to continue her fight, and the state of Florida prepared its case against the wealthy mom.
0: The strengths of our case were all the times that Quinn Gray was left alone. She was left alone several times overnight. She was often left in cars. Mr. Osmanovich made trips into various businesses.
21: All proving that she could have walked away if she'd wanted to, could have escaped, therefore wasn't a real kidnapping.
0: Correct.
3: What was the truth? At one point, Reed Gray arranged a private lie detector test for his wife. And according to Assistant State Attorney Dunton, the results were not what he expected.
0: I've been provided records that she did not pass that polygraph. She was deceptive. And I believe at some point he also indicated he eventually listened to that tape, which he had not listened to it previously.
5: Does Reed get this much action?
4: You know he doesn't.
27: He's not a dumb man. He's a smart man. He's a successful businessman. He was connecting the dots, too.
3: I don't know. Reed Gray eventually changed his mind, and with it, his support for his wife.
8: Put that to the side.
3: In August 2010, he was granted a divorce and now shares custody of the couple's daughters. Reed did not want to be interviewed by Dateline, but told us, "I wanted to thank law enforcement and the state for all their hardworking efforts to ensure the safety of my family." And perhaps Quinn was ready to move on with her life as well. In February of 2011, she pleaded no contest to extortion. It was something her mom had encouraged.
10: I didn't want a jury to find her guilty and send her to prison.
21: Even though a no contest plea is basically admitting your guilt.
10: I understand that a no, but at least she would not have to go to prison.
3: Quinn sent us a statement saying she was abducted at gunpoint and never knew Osmanovich, but added, "I do not deny all forms of responsibility for things that occurred after the abduction." And she says, because of her mental state at the time, her past experiences, and her fresh recovery from alcoholism, Osmanovich was able to manipulate my every thought and completely altered my belief system about my life. I made the decision to accept a no-contest plea to avoid a lengthy, salacious trial that could have further emotionally harmed my family, my mental health, and my road to recovery. Quinn Gray and Jasmine Osmanovich were both sentenced to time served in jail, given probation, and ordered to repay a total of $86,000 in overtime costs that were run up by all the law enforcement personnel who had worked that weekend trying to find Quinn. Both declined to be interviewed. Both are now free, and apparently, they're no longer co-conspirators or lovers.
21: What's in this for Quinn Gray?
27: I don't know.
21: I mean, if she divorces her husband, she'd get a lot more than $50,000.
27: That's it. Was it a call for help? Was it a psychological call for help on Quinn? I don't know the answer to that. Was it a desperate act to get attention? I don't know the answer to that. But I can tell you, she sure picked a very colorful way to do it. It's hard to pull off a fake kidnapping. It just is.
4: That's all for now. I'm Lester Holt. For all of us at NBC News, thanks for watching.
12: Everything just began to shake. Just kept asking, where is she? Have you seen her? I wouldn't know what I'd do without her.
4: It looked like the world was ending.
12: Growing up in Indiana, tsunamis and earthquakes are the things that you only see in Hollywood films.
4: He was sure his world had ended. The love of his life was missing.
12: That feeling that she's not all right began growing as each minute went by.
4: strangers in a strange land. They'd fallen in love. Then the quake hit, and all he knew was that her town was gone.
12: Literally, come hell or high water, I was getting into that damn town.
4: And that's where he headed, right into that hell, willing to risk his life to try to save hers.
12: There's fires on the hill, fire on the water.
4: But could he get there in time?
12: I never loved someone the way I loved Georgia.
4: I'm Lester Holt, and this is Dateline. Here's Keith Morrison with Swept Away.
2: Who can say what lurks out there? Past the horizon, waiting impersonally, utterly at random, as thousands of lives tick to their unknowing ends. And, simple coincidence, a young man from Middle America made a single decision.
11: Could you imagine back there in Indiana that you were about to make your life flip on its head this way?
12: No, never.
2: How could he know that on the other side of the world a young woman made exactly the same decision? Or that they'd meet practically on the eve of one of the biggest natural disasters in recent memory? Or how could he know that in the middle of disaster, he'd lose her?
12: I wouldn't know what I'd do without her.
2: So, coincidence, love, disaster. There is no fairness about these things. They just are. Zach Brannon turned 23 in 2010. Had just picked up a degree in history from a college in Indiana. No idea what to do next. And then he saw an offer for a job in Japan. A 2-year stint teaching English to elementary school kids. No Japanese language skills required.
11: Why Japan, of all places?
12: I don't think there's any rhyme or reason to it. I think it was just offered to me, and I jumped on it.
2: The town they sent him to in Japan, called Kuji, was a long, long way from his hometown of Nashville, Indiana. On Sundays, he Skyped with his parents, John and Terry Whitcomb. John is a musician, and Terry a school guidance counselor.
11: How did he seem to be doing?
14: It was rough at first.
20: Mm-hmm.
14: The language thing was the big thing.
2: You were a stranger in a strange land.
12: Yes, yeah.
2: Was it a lonely feeling?
12: Mm. Yeah, it was. But it was made better by the fact that there were other foreign teachers in town.
2: Along with the teachers, there was one other person, a volunteer, who helped the foreign teachers adjust. A local English-speaking businessman named Kenji Harayama. Kenji, a pretty accomplished guitarist, found out that Zach was, too.
22: I was very amazed by his songs, his original songs. And also, he played guitar very well.
2: Kenji pulled out an old Gibson, handed it to Zach.
12: And he said, consider it yours while you're here.
2: Zach took that guitar to school, trying to break the ice.
12: I would play music for them. I think that kind of helped break down that barrier a bit.
2: But just 3 weeks in, overwhelmed by homesickness, he called his parents. He had had enough.
12: As maybe embarrassing as it is, I was actually crying. And I said to him, you know, I can't do this anymore. I want to come home.
20: And we said, no, you made a commitment. You're a man. You gave your word.
11: How hard was it to say that?
20: It was really hard.
14: It was really hard, yeah.
12: And I may have probably hung up the phone a bit angry at him because it wasn't the answer I wanted to get, but in retrospect, I'm really glad.
2: But Zach tried to make it work. And then one night when the teachers got together, there was someone new. Another teacher just returning from a sunny vacation.
12: There was this beautiful tan Georgia coming back from Croatia.
2: 23-year-old Georgia Robinson, a recent university graduate herself from New Zealand. She'd been teaching and living in a nearby town on the coast called Noda. In October, they all went to a karaoke bar.
12: I found out she was a huge fan of Kiss. So, you know, myself loving rock and roll, and that sparked my interest.
11: Did it seem to be the same the other way around?
12: Well, no, actually, because I didn't hear anything from her after that night.
2: No idea, but back in New Zealand, George's cousin, Chelsea, started hearing about a guy named Zach.
6: She said that he was really outgoing and really nice person who was interested in all the same sort of things as her, like the same music and the same movies.
2: And then, a few weeks later, she called him. Here they are practicing with the other teachers for a December dance performance.
12: And then from then on, we ended up spending progressively more and more time together.
2: It was a happier young man who went home to Indiana for Christmas. Zach introduced his parents to Georgia, sort of.
20: I met her on Skype. Bless her heart, she had the flu and had her bathrobe on and was not feeling well. And what a way to meet us.
11: What did you think about this relationship with a girl so far away?
14: We weren't putting that much stock in it.
20: We were grateful that he had someone to spend time with.
12: And I was talking to my mom, and she's like, so you really care for Georgia, don't you? And I was like, yeah. And my mom got a bit choked up. She's like, well, what happens if you move to New Zealand? And I had to assure my mother and say, that's never going to happen, Mom.
2: Come January, Zach seemed eager to get back to Japan. And then 2 months later, Friday, March 11, 2011, the day before his father's birthday.
12: I'd actually spent a lot of the day writing my dad a nice big birthday email. I had hit send on that email and was talking to Georgia on Gmail chat. I'll see you after this rehearsal.
11: Boom.
12: Boom. Everything just began to shake. I was in an office chair with wheels, and so immediately as it started, the chairs just kind of began to slide. And things began falling off the shelves.
2: Zach had never been in an earthquake, but his co-workers knew this one was big. Worried that the building might collapse, they ran downstairs and out to the parking lot. But soon they were told it was okay. It was over.
9: But when the shaking stopped, the disaster was just beginning. There was a monster out there over the horizon called fate, and it was coming very fast.
2: Almost as soon as Zach got back to his desk, warning sirens went off, and even Zach knew what that meant. And if the tsunami was heading to his town of Kuji, 2 miles inland, what was it going to do on the coast in Noda, where Georgia was?
4: What had happened to Georgia? Had anyone in her town survived the tsunami?
6: It was unrecognizable. The buildings were destroyed.
4: Zach knew he had to find her. And a world away, Zach's parents still hadn't found him.
20: This can't be happening. Are you sure it's where Zach is?
4: When Dateline continues.
2: Friday morning, March 11th, 2011. In Nashville, Indiana, John and Terry Whitcomb had barely had a sip of their morning tea when the news jolted them awake.
15: This was a very powerful earthquake. The images are stunning out of Japan.
2: An epic earthquake had hit northern Japan, 9.0 near the top end of the Richter scale. And then a huge tsunami crashing up the coast. It was like watching a disaster movie, this one horribly real. And John and Terry's son, Zach, was now right in the middle of it.
11: What did you think?
20: Unreal. This can't be happening. Are you sure it's where Zach is? Are you sure it's in the same region? And we were looking at maps, and, you know, everything was pointing to, yeah, it's exactly where Zach is. And
14: so we just prayed.
2: The enormous waves you see here were hitting Noda and Kuji, the towns where Zach and Georgia were teaching. The frantic calls began, to no avail.
11: And what happened when you tried to phone?
20: It would say all circuits are busy, and that you'd get a busy signal.
11: And then the minutes went by, and an hour and 2 hours. What did that feel like?
20: Hell.
11: Yeah.
14: As a parent, you never think, oh, my child's been killed. You don't think that. You just wait. You just wait and just pray for the best.
2: And remember, Zach had wanted to come home months earlier, but Terry and John had encouraged him to stay, to live up to his commitment.
11: How much did you beat yourself up about that?
20: I did.
2: Seemed right then, but now?
20: It was just the helplessness of, we're way over here and there's not a thing we can do.
2: George's family in New Zealand, including cousin Chelsea, were just as scared and just as helpless.
6: One of my friends got a text to say there'd been a massive tsunami in Japan. And obviously, we all freaked out because George was over there.
2: They turned on the TV and saw images from Noda, the little coastal town where Georgia was based.
6: It was unrecognizable from the images she had sent to us. The buildings were destroyed. There was debris everywhere.
2: And Georgia, though they tried and tried, was unreachable.
6: We really thought that she'd gone. Kind of lost hope, I guess.
2: Back in Indiana that night, the news ever worse, John turned on his computer and read that last email from Zach.
14: He sent it at literally 2 minutes before the earthquake hit. That was a birthday greeting. Birthday greeting.
1: It said what?
14: Happy birthday. Love you.
2: It said much more than that, though.
14: Dearest Rockin' Poppy, happy birthday. Woohoo, the big 5-0. The more and more time we spend apart, the more and more I realize how amazing of a father and friend you have been to me over the years, and have always given me a perfect example of how a man and a husband is to treat a woman and his wife.
1: My gosh.
14: And I was thinking, God, is this the last thing I hear from my son, you know?
1: And it's that.
14: Yeah.
2: Saturday morning, more than 24 hours since they'd had any communication from their son.
14: By 8:30, and we still hadn't heard anything, and still woke up to more, even more horrible images, and then even had time to think about the death tolls and all that. It was just compounding and compounding and compounding.
2: And then, about the moment all seemed lost, another email arrived. Not from Zach. It was from Kenji, that volunteer mentor in Japan. Just a few words, and they meant everything.
20: Branham's son survived. Basically, that was all it said.
1: What was that like?
14: Well, of course, we went into more details.
20: It was relief.
2: Zach was alive, all they needed to know for now. But Georgia, still no word. Well, his parents worried about him at home. Zach was riding out the chaos in Coogee.
12: I wasn't really sure what was going on at first.
2: After the shaking stopped, Zach and his co-workers moved up to the top floor of the Coogee City Hall, a sort of crow's nest with a view of the whole city and the coastline.
1: So if something's going to happen, this is where you'd see it.
12: Yeah.
2: And then he saw it. Something about the rivers that split the city and normally flow out to the sea.
12: The river was beginning to flow in the opposite direction. The water began to change color as well. It began going from this kind of bluish color to being very murky.
2: Even four stories up, Zach could hear the roaring river.
12: It went from just having, you know, small debris like trees and other rubbish that was around the harbor and stuff coming into to boats and to vehicle, you know, to much larger and much more substantial things coming.
1: Vehicles, cars and things that are coming along in the...
12: Yeah, they must have been picked up along the coast.
1: That is getting scary then, right?
12: Yeah.
2: Of course, Zach hadn't seen the footage that everybody outside the country had seen. Towns wiped off the map, thousands missing. You couldn't know how bad it was.
1: Did your mind turn at all when you were up here to what's going on down there where Georgia is?
12: I hoped she would be doing the same thing I was, that she would be in a safe location.
2: A safe location? Was there such a thing where Georgia was? As the water around him began to recede and Zach and his co-workers came downstairs, he realized everybody was incredibly quiet.
12: And people's expressions had changed so drastically to these looks of genuine fear. That's when I thought, you know, I myself was scared.
2: Now he understood. If the wave got as far as his town further inland, it had to have hit Georgia's town, right on the coast. What happened to all those people there, to Georgia? And suddenly he knew he had to find this girl. Just had to.
12: I wanted to see her, and I wanted to comfort her as well.
1: No idea what would be waiting for you at that end?
12: No, not the slightest. No.
2: There's a moment in some lives that defines everything that comes after. A test, a trial. This was Zach Branham's test. To pass or fail.
4: Coming up.
12: I never loved someone the way I loved Georgia.
4: But sometimes love doesn't conquer all.
12: There's fires on the hill, fire on the water. And it was a complete scene of destruction.
4: When Dateline continues.
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0: Zach Branham didn't fully comprehend how bad it was. The tremendous earthquake and the deadly wall of water that followed it was snuffing out more than 18,000 lives. Tens of thousands of homes, whole towns were being swept away. But Zach didn't know that yet.
1: I just wanted to find Georgia, my best friend, and also I just wanted to make sure she was all right.
0: Zach kept telling himself she was all right. Noda, the small town on the coast where Georgia lived, was protected by massive concrete seawalls and barriers.
2: So your first thought wasn't, oh God, she's in trouble. It was more, thank God there's a wall.
1: Yes. Yeah. It's there. There's just no possible way that it could have gotten over that.
2: How'd you find out that you were wrong?
1: Well, I decided I just left. I left work.
0: Back in Indiana, Zach's parents, relieved their son was alive, got another email. Zach was going to look for Georgia.
3: Now a whole new set of concerns. Like, I wasn't even exactly sure where she was. So once we figured that out, we looked it up on the map. And, well, it wasn't far away, but we just
4: didn't know. It was even closer to the coast.
3: It was closer to the coast.
4: I'm wondering what he might find.
3: Yes.
4: And he was over there by himself, you know. And what would he do if he didn't find her? You know, it was just, it was all those things.
0: Zach hopped in his car and began the 8-mile drive down the winding road from Coogee to Noda.
1: As I come down the hill, I start noticing people are walking on the side of the road. No cars, but they're just walking. Whole families walking, and I just thinking to myself, well, that's odd. You know, that's strange. As I got closer, I could see what looked like to be a house on its side, just in the middle of the road. I was really confused, because where were the tsunami walls?
0: Police had set up a barricade, and beyond it...
2: What did you see over there?
1: It was just complete destruction, you know. There had been for a lot of the houses, they're heated with kerosene.
2: Yeah.
1: So kerosene tanks had been knocked over throughout the tsunami, and because of the down power lines, it actually sparked fires. There's fires on the hill, fire on the water.
2: Debris everywhere.
1: Yeah. So, I mean, it was just a complete scene of destruction, really.
0: Zach, almost in shock, walked toward the barricade blocking the road.
1: There was a police officer, and he just said to me, dangerous. No, and just kind of began kind of trying to escort me back towards where I had parked my car.
0: So Zach got in his car and drove back to Coogee, trying to tell himself it would be okay, that Georgia was fine.
5: That the scene behind the barricade was chaos, disaster, was obvious. That there were many casualties was pretty clear. How many was impossible to know. But Zach understood, as he was turned away by the guard, that one person's anxiety could not be allowed to trump public safety. And yet, at that very moment, he understood with absolute clarity. He had to find out what happened to the girl behind the barricade. He had to. If she was alive or dead or injured. Had to because she was the love of his life.
0: He sent message after message by

0: text.
1: In vain, you know, knowing that they weren't going through, but just hoping. You know, little messages of encouragement. I love you. I hope everything's all right. I'm going to come look for you. You know, I've tried. Just know I'm coming.
2: What were you thinking?
1: I wouldn't... I wouldn't know what I'd do without her.
2: Guess that's the first time you really had to confront it in a serious way, right?
1: Yeah. I had never loved someone the way I loved Georgia. So I guess I just hoped that she was going to be all, you know, she was going to be fine. I was going to...
2: Probably didn't sleep much that night.
1: Nah.
3: The aftershocks went on all night. So did tsunami warnings.
1: So you're thinking, is there going to be another tsunami coming through? You know, it's... So no, I didn't really sleep.
3: By 5:30 a.m., he knew what he had to do. He left a note on his apartment door, just in case Georgia made it there.
1: And I said, Georgia, I'm coming to look for you. If for some reason you make it into Coogee, stay here. If I haven't found you by sundown, I'm coming right back here. So no, I'm coming back.
3: And then he got in his car again and headed toward the coast.
1: And I just decided, literally come hell or high water, I was getting into that damn town.
3: But how? He'd certainly be facing hell and high water. But perhaps the biggest problem was the Japanese army blocking the road.
4: Coming up, was time running out for Georgia? Had Zach lost the love of his life?
1: That feeling that she's not all right, it began growing as each minute went by.
4: When Dateline continues.
3: As the sun rose over the ruined coastal towns of northern Japan, Zach Branham approached the barricade outside Georgia's town, Noda, determined to get past it. No idea how.
1: I parked a little further out this time and started walking in, and they still had the police officers and the defense force there with their roadblock. But I noticed what looked like to be a group of locals with shovels and other gear. I'm assuming to go in to try and start clearing paths through the town. So I thought that's my way in.
3: Those civilian volunteers seemed to have official permission to get in and clearly knew where they were going.
1: So I just pulled my hood up and hopped in line with them. And at that point, no one was really kind of looking around.
3: He slipped past the police line, followed the group up a path away from the main road. He knew where he'd go first, if he could.
5: So your first destination was her apartment?
1: Yes. Hoping that I'd find her sitting there on her floor, reading a book.
3: The path led up a hill past this shrine, descended back down to a horrific scene. Noda was almost unrecognizable.
1: There were these massive walls of debris of these houses toppled over of boats of, you know, just anything you can imagine, you know. I mean, metal electric poles just bent as if someone had just come through and just... Ding.
3: But he knew Georgia's place was on a hill. If she'd gone there before the tsunami hit, she'd be all right. But when he got there...
1: No sign that she was there. Everything was still left exactly the way we had left it from the previous morning when we both went to work.
3: As he went back outside, Zach could see down into the center of town. That's where Georgia's office was, where she was when the earthquake hit. And what he saw chilled him to the bone.
1: What I could see of the central part of the village that was so destroyed, in my mind, I could not see how.
2: Nobody survived in that city building.
1: Well, yeah.
3: Shaking that from his mind, Zach thought Georgia might have gone to help out at one of the three schools where she taught. But when he got to the kindergarten, his heart sank.
1: The kindergarten was completely gone.
5: Wiped away?
1: Yeah. All that was left was a bit of the fence and some of the foundation. So...
5: a kindergarten that would have been occupied?
1: I had hoped not.
3: Later, he found out those children were safe, evacuated before the tsunami hit. But now Zach went to another school, found a group of teachers huddled in their office. Unable to speak Japanese, he passed around George's business cards with her photo.
1: And I went in and I just kept asking, you know, Georgia-sensei, you know, where is she? Have you seen her?
3: They had not. But they did give Zach some hope.
1: They said, Chugaku, Chugaku, go, junior high, junior high. So I take that as, oh, she's at the junior high.
3: So Zach sprinted there, made his way to the teacher's room.
1: And I asked them, you know, have you seen Georgia? And they said they had not seen her. And I kind of lost it a bit at that point.
3: Zach staggered outside, out of options, his despair now total.
5: What was it happening in your mind, didn't you?
1: Just feeling so lost. That feeling that I've been trying to suppress, the feeling of she's not all right. It began growing in size immensely as each minute went by.
3: One of the teachers came outside to comfort him with a cup of tea.
1: Telling me, you know, it's okay. Daijoubu, daijoubu, it's okay, it's okay. Hugging me and patting me on the back because I'm crying. And, yeah.
3: Then, out of nowhere, a van pulled up. Two men hopped out. Zach recognized one as a colleague of George's. They didn't look happy. Zach tried to ask them.
1: Georgia, you know, where is she, where is she? And they didn't say, because they spoke no English and I spoke no Japanese, they just pretty much, yosh, like, let's go, pointing to the van and just kind of pushing me into the van, you know.
3: They were taking him to City Hall.
5: As you were being driven in that van, did you have any idea what they were driving you to see?
1: No.
5: Did you know that they had been taking bodies to the City Hall?
1: No, I
5: didn't know that.
1: Didn't know.
3: City Hall had in fact become the temporary morgue. Was that where he'd find Georgia?
4: Coming up, the news everyone had been waiting for.
0: 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It's very brave. 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
3: Two men had pushed Zach Branham into the back of a van. which was now picking its way through canyons of urban rubble, apparently toward the Notice City Hall. Had Zack known the place had been turned into a temporary morgue, he'd have understood the meaning of the looks on their faces. The van stopped. The men got out.
1: He said, "Don't get out," you know, like motioning for me to stay in the van. And that was it.
3: He steeled himself for whatever was coming next. What he did not expect was what he saw.
1: Around the corner, walked out Georgia.
11: And I saw this baseball cap over by a car, and there he was. The last person in the world I expected to see trudging across the mud in his gumboots. There was Zack.
5: How was that?
11: It was a pretty awesome moment. After the absolute insanity of the last 24 hours, it was surreal, but it was an amazing feeling at the same time to see him there.
1: Hair all a bit frantic, you know, like she had no sleep like the rest of us.
11: Big hug.
5: Yeah.
11: Of course.
1: She cried and I cried, and just one of the best hugs ever, you know, knowing that she was safe.
5: Nice to know that somebody will go through the barricades, do whatever is needed to get to you.
11: I just couldn't understand how Zack had arrived with his baseball cap in the middle of all this.
5: Yeah.
11: It was insane.
5: Well, that's the way that a girl's heart.
11: Yeah.
3: And Georgia's story. Well, if Zack had been ringside, Georgia was center stage. And although she'd been through earthquakes before in New Zealand, this one was much, much different.
11: That's the first time I've found it hard to walk or stand in an earthquake.
3: Still, everyone around her seemed okay. She thought it was all just kind of exciting. Even when the tsunami siren went off.
11: I was like, oh, cool. Like, this is really exciting.
3: But others knew better. And Georgia soon learned this was very, very bad.
11: They said, you need to go upstairs. So I followed everyone. We went upstairs, looked out the window, and Noda was gone. Oh, my God.
3: This is what Georgia saw, captured on her cell phone camera. Much of the town of Noda flowing by the window.
5: We're standing right here, looking out there.
11: This exact spot, yep.
5: It's just quite awesome. Like, the half the town is up there.
11: Yeah.
5: And there's a roof here.
11: Yep, there's a roof. There's actually a house wedged in under the entrance. It's been almost broken in half.
5: Unbelievable. And there's another house drifted across the
11: road.
5: This
11: house is not usually there. That's just in the middle of the car park.
5: Just phenomenal. Wow.
3: She felt safe up here, somehow detached from the horror she was witnessing. And then it hit her.
11: And there was this moment where it was absolutely silent. And you could hear a dog barking off in the distance.
5: Wow.
11: And occasionally there'd be a shout. But other than that, it was so surreal, so silent.
5: Wow.
11: Yeah. I won't forget that moment.
3: Water and debris piled up almost to the second floor. No one could leave.
5: What was that like?
11: That was the worst night of my life.
3: A sleepless night, huddled in her boss's office, missing Zack but thinking he was okay further inland. And the next morning, a jolting aftershock and more tsunami sirens. But then Zack found her, and together they looked at what was left of the town. Georgia took these pictures. 38 people lost their lives in Noda, a tiny percentage of the more than 18,000 who died up and down the coast. But half of Noda was simply gone.
11: It was like someone had just driven a bulldozer through and it was all gone. It was how a wave can do that, I don't know.
1: Lifting complete houses up off their foundations, so all was left was the shell.
11: Well, the front stairs leading up to nothing.
3: And then they went to the safest place they could think of, their mentor Kenji's office in Kuji, where the other teachers had gathered.
12: And, you know, Kenji being Kenji, he found all the food that he could find in his house, anything that we could eat, which included, you know, there's lots of beer and sake on hand.
3: And music. Zach and Kenji got out the guitars, tried to shut out the world.
12: To kind of give ourselves some sense that everything was all right a bit, you know.
3: And then cell phones chirped back to life.
12: So everyone frantically had their phones out, sending emails to our families, being able to tell them, you know, we're okay.
3: Back in Indiana, Zach's parents finally got the news they'd been praying for.
13: It took me hours and hours, but I found her, and she's alive. And so the first thing I did was call Brenda, George's mom, and she was in bed. She wasn't asleep. She was trying to sleep, but I said, Zach found her. She's alive.
14: And
13: she just screamed and started crying.
15: Yeah. Mom came in and told me that Zach had found her and that she was safe and she was alive. And that was the most amazing feeling I've ever experienced. He was very brave for what he did. It's very brave. But you do that for people that you love.
3: The danger wasn't over, of course. We all know what came next.
5: So you find out that he's okay, she is okay. Now what? I mean,
16: Fukushima.
4: Coming up, a different kind of aftershock.
13: He said, have you checked your email yet? And I said, no. And he said, why don't you guys look at your email together? And so I said, oh, Zach, what now?
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3: The Fukushima nuclear disaster.
4: Rescue efforts have been complicated by damage to a nuclear power plant.
3: It filled the airwaves. Potential meltdown. Nuclear Armageddon. The president was calling for Americans to get out.
22: Yesterday, we called for an evacuation of American citizens who are within 50 miles of the plant.
13: We were seeing on the news that it's melting down. It's just a matter of time. They can't stop it.
14: And it could infect the entire country, yeah. The entire region of the earth.
5: Right.
3: Zach had thought the worst was over.
12: So you never think you'd ever experience a tsunami or earthquake, and now you're experiencing a meltdown of a nuclear power plant.
13: But we wanted him to come home. We wanted him.
14: Yeah, we wanted him.
13: I mean, Here we were the ones saying, you have to stay. You made a commitment.
14: Yeah. Now it's time for you to come home.
13: Yeah. But there was no travel, of course, sure. anywhere.
3: Then Zach got a call from a U.S. Air Force officer.
1: He said, we'll take you to the Air Force base and we'll fly you to a safe location.
5: So what'd you say?
1: Well, I said, you know, I actually lied and said Georgia was my fiance. And I said, my fiance is a New Zealand citizen. You know,
5: can I bring her along?
1: Yeah. And he said, you know, I'm really sorry. We can only offer this to U.S. citizens at this stage. And I can't leave her behind.
3: Zach and Georgia were 200 miles north of Fukushima. And as the days passed, they began to feel the danger from the radiation, at least where they were, was subsiding. So they stayed, even helped with the cleanup. And then about a month later, funny how these things go, Zach and Georgia got another shock. Another one of those life-changing developments. Zach told his parents about it during one of their regular Sunday phone calls.
13: And he said, have you checked your email yet? And I said, no. And he said, why don't you guys look at your email together? And so I said, oh, Zach, what now?
3: After all the worry and dread they'd experienced over their son's time in Japan, Zach Branham's parents weren't quite prepared for the next bit of news.
13: So we open the email, and there's an ultrasound picture.
3: A baby was on the way.
14: We were literally speechless. One of the few times in my life I've been speechless.
13: So we nicknamed it Baby Bean because it looked like a little bean.
11: It felt right in a way. We were obviously in love, and the timing wasn't amazing, but it had happened, so let's just go with it.
3: Still, there was one last step. Zach hadn't been quite ready to take it before, but when he came home to Indiana to see his family...
1: While I was in Indiana in June, my mom and my sisters went with me, and we went engagement ring shopping.
5: What? Did he intend to do that? Would he have done that without a little push, you think?
13: I don't know. I know that I said, would you marry her if she wasn't expecting a baby? And he said, yes. And I said, then she needs to know that. She needs you to ask her to marry you, not just it be expected that I'm doing the right thing. And so, yeah, maybe I did push him.
3: When Zach went back to Japan, he was ready. Or so he thought. Georgia met him at the train station.
1: As we're walking to the car, I don't know. I said, you just have to stop.
11: And I was like, what are you doing? It's freezing. Like, let's get in the car. Let's go. And he said, just wait. And then all of a sudden, he turned around and he is shaking, but he's holding a ring box.
1: And I got down on my knee and I just said, I love you. And I want to spend the rest of my life with you. I don't care if it's in Japan or if it's in New Zealand or, you know, if we're in Siberia, I want to spend the rest of my life with you. And I, you know, will you marry me?
11: And I said, yes, of course. I had to put him out of his misery. He looked like he was going to collapse.
1: So I was engaged and we didn't really know what we were going to do from there or where we were going to go, but we knew we were having a baby and we were going to get married. And
5: in fact, you got married twice.
1: Yeah, we did. Yeah.
3: Yes. Two weddings. The first in Indiana, the second one in New Zealand. And there was a special guest at that one. 2-month-old Sebastian.
16: What? So that one. Yeah, getting some good distance.
3: After promising his mother it was never going to happen, sure enough, Zach and his family settled in New Zealand. He went to work for the government, Georgia at a recruitment agency, and baby Sebastian stayed busy growing up. In 2014, we brought them back to Japan for the first time since it all happened.
11: My name is Georgia.
3: This teacher and her students knew about Georgia and Zach. Many here looked upon their story as one positive thing that came out of that horrible tragedy.
5: Do you ever, and this is a totally unfair question, do you ever sometimes sit together at night and say to yourselves, boy, if it hadn't been for that day, would we be here? Would we have Sebastian? Would we be in this life together?
17: All the time.
12: If someone would have told me, 3 years from now, you will be living in Wellington.
17: Married to an American.
12: Married to a Kiwi with a 2-year-old son.
17: I would have said you're crazy.
12: Would have thought they were crazy, you know? So, could have never imagined this.
3: Helped along by an earthquake, a tsunami, yeah. And God knows what else.
12: Yeah, yeah. Yeah.
18: Yeah. It's cranky there.
22: That's all for now. I'm Lester Holt. Thanks for joining us.
19: I believe that he had an old soul, a beautiful soul. I know he's my son, but he was the kindest person I've ever met in my life. He was definitely God's gift to me.
22: A dramatic development in the case of a beloved teenage boy who disappeared.
20: I have to report my son missing.
23: They saw his truck with caution tape around it. The police told my father that he was gone.
24: He's like, are you sure? Like, what are you talking about?
22: Grieving alongside his family, his girlfriend.
25: She sent messages of condolences. We all need to be strong together.
19: She gave me a lot of support, just there for me when I needed her.
22: But was there something about these two that no one knew?
26: What are you seeing?
27: A series of messages.
28: I had to read them a couple of times to really sort of take it all in.
29: Utterly shocking.
22: A trail of text messages leading to the darkest of discoveries.
29: Keeping all the lies straight is difficult. She did it masterfully.
25: That's not normal.
19: I closed my eyes and I said, this is not real.
22: Now, a new twist in a story every parent needs to see.
28: We need to know what's going on in our kids' lives because it can be very scary when we don't.
22: The latest on a story of teens, text messages, and a complicated search for the truth. I'm Lester Holt, and this is Dateline. Here's Andrea Canning with Reckless.
30: It began as a chance encounter between two teens on vacation.
19: She was a family friend that he met in Florida.
30: And ended 2 years later with one of them dead.
19: He was smiling before he left the house, and then he was dead a few hours after.
30: An apparent suicide.
31: He didn't seem like he was in any imminent danger.
23: No, not at all.
30: But there was danger from something teens do all the time, texting. Their cyber romance hit a nerve, gripping the nation. And the people involved in the case gave us the inside story. The detectives who investigated the case.
26: You're watching her.
27: Yes, and it just keeps getting worse.
30: A grieving father.
23: I feel like I can fix a lot of things, but I just couldn't fix my son.
30: And distraught family members who feel betrayed.
31: I like kind of just said no.
32: Hi, this is Conrad Henry Roy III.
30: Our story starts with Conrad. His mother, Lynn Roy, says he was an easy child.
26: What kind of kid was he?
19: Definitely sensitive. Never gave me a hard time with anything. Did well in school, had friends, loved baseball.
30: Conrad was her firstborn. Two daughters would come later. Looking back, she remembers his early years as good ones.
19: Every picture I have of him, he looks like a little goofball. The happiest child. He was always happy.
30: Conrad grew up in and around the old fishing town of New Bedford, Massachusetts, where his father and grandfather run a tugboat and barge business. His dad said it seemed Conrad was destined to take to the sea from day one.
23: I think he was like 2 or 3 days old and my dad brought him on the tugboat. I just wanted to have him to follow in my footsteps. I was hoping he'd be able to like, just like, you know, take over the business someday.
30: Not only was Conrad the firstborn in the Roy family, he was also the first grandchild. His aunt, Chrissy Roy, says his cousins adored him.
31: My youngest, Henry, would follow him around like a duck. He was the cousin that all of the kids looked up to.
30: But during his sophomore year in high school, his mom says her happy-go-lucky son started to change.
19: His father and I, we got divorced, and I don't know one child that doesn't get affected by divorce.
26: He was 16 at the time?
19: And it's, you know, going through the hormones, and he obviously had anxiety and depression. It just manifested at that time.
30: He talked about it in this video diary.
32: feel like I'm differently wired from everyone else. Like there's something wrong with me.
30: It was at 16, while struggling with anxiety and depression, that Conrad encountered a 15-year-old girl named Michelle Carter. They met, Conrad's grandmother says, when Conrad and his sisters went to Florida to visit family.
0: And this was just supposed to be some R&R?
2: Yeah, a week during school vacation.
4: Her grandparents were friends with our great aunt.
31: And his sister Camden was like, oh, my brother met a girl. And the three of them all hung out with her for just a short while.
30: When they returned from Florida, Conrad and Michelle continued to stay in touch through text messages. Michelle lived in Plainville, Massachusetts, about an hour away from Conrad. The two had a lot in common. She was a softball player. He played baseball. Friends described both of them as quiet and funny. And even though the two communicated regularly, Conrad's Aunt Becky says he never mentioned Michelle.
4: He had other girlfriends where you knew their names and you had met them. Mm-hmm. She was not someone that he talked about.
30: Apparently, he kept a lot to himself. By the time he was 17, he had checked into psychiatric facilities a few times, suffering from deep depression. His mom says one time, on the day he was discharged, he attempted suicide by swallowing a bottle of cough syrup.
19: He felt bad. I said, Conrad, you have no idea how much you are loved and appreciated. So, but he swore at that time after that he would never attempt suicide again.
30: And things did seem to be getting better. A year later, by June 2014, Conrad had graduated from high school, gotten a scholarship to college, and earned his captain's license.
6: That must have been a really big day, Conrad getting his captain's
23: license. It was. You know, I was very proud of him.
6: Are you feeling good about the place that he's in?
19: I felt that he was still, like, struggling, but I felt very, very positive that he wasn't going to do anything to harm himself.
30: It was right around this time when Conrad recorded that private video sharing his innermost thoughts.
32: I feel like I still have a long way to go to recover from this social anxiety, this feeling of insecurity. But if I keep talking, it's going to get better.
30: On July 12th, Conrad headed to the beach with his mom and two sisters. Lynn vividly remembers walking the shoreline with her son. He seemed in good spirits that day.
19: We talked about school, and he's like, I'm not sure where I am right now in my head. I said, well, you just got your captain's license. You don't have to worry about anything right now.
6: He's looking toward the future.
19: Yeah.
30: When they returned from the beach, Conrad drove his sisters to get ice cream.
19: He was laughing. I said something, and he was, like, smiling.
30: Conrad told his mom he was going to his friend's house and wouldn't be back for dinner. But later that night, Lynn says, out of the blue, her daughter got a text message from someone quite unexpected.
19: It was around 10:30 that night. Michelle Carter is asking where Conrad is, and they have boyfriend and girlfriend now.
30: This was news to Lynn. She knew Conrad and Michelle had only seen each other in person a few times. The next morning, Lynn woke up at 5 a.m. and noticed Conrad wasn't home. She called around and drove by his friend's house, but couldn't find him. Conrad was missing.
22: A son disappears, a mom worries, and a dad receives a troubling clue.
23: A family friend said they saw his truck with caution tape around it.
22: The news is about to go from bad to worse.
24: I was like, are you sure? Like, what are you talking about?
22: When Dateline continues.
30: Word spread quickly. Conrad Roy III was missing. His family and friends, growing more frantic by the hour, searched everywhere for him. By mid-morning, his mom decided to call 911.
7: Police recorded, I
8: have to report my son missing.
30: That evening, about 24 hours after Conrad left his house, his father got a call.
23: A family friend said they saw his truck at Kmart with caution tape around it.
6: So you go down there to Kmart?
23: Mm-hmm. And I think the police, you know, told my father that he was gone.
30: An officer found Conrad dead behind the wheel of his pickup truck. his dad called Lynn to tell her the awful news.
19: I couldn't even see. I was like, felt like I was drugged. I couldn't eat, slept in the same clothes for days.
24: It was the most horrible time in my life.
30: The rest of Conrad's family was in disbelief.
24: I was like, are you sure? Like, what are you talking about? To disarm. Just felt like all the blood just drained right out of your body to hear that kind of news.
30: Scott Gordon of the Fairhaven Police Department was assigned to the case. His first impression was suicide by carbon monoxide.
27: It was apparent that he placed a water pump in the rear of his truck, and eventually he passed away as a result of the carbon monoxide from that.
30: To those who knew Conrad best, it didn't make sense. Hello? Had they missed something? Conrad had been getting help, taking medication, and seemed hopeful about his future. Yep. His grandmother remembered him using that very pump to help out his dad just days before.
24: I can still see that smile on his face, this little smirky smile that he always had.
30: And his father recalled the two of them working on a job together a week earlier, setting up fireworks on a barge.
23: We were like laughing, we were watching fireworks. He seemed fine. And then, like, when I left, the last thing I said to him was, I love you, and he said, I love you back.
30: So his family wondered what pushed him over the edge. As they struggled with their grief, they got comfort from a surprising source, Michelle Carter. She reached out to Lynn through text messages, consoling her, saying Conrad loved her very much.
6: Did you feel like you were getting support or just
19: a
6: connection to Conrad somehow?
19: And I told her I loved her. She told me so many great things about myself that he had said. Oh, she's just there for me when I needed her.
30: Conrad's aunts also remember getting messages from Michelle.
4: She sent messages of condolences and that she never tried so hard in her life to save someone and that she wishes that she could have saved him. And at the wake, she came through and introduced herself.
24: I was a little shocked, though, when she said, I'm Conrad's girlfriend. It's like, I had no idea. Never heard of her name.
30: Among Conrad's things were goodbye letters he'd written to different people, like this one to Michelle.
19: It was very positive. Keep doing what you're doing, Michelle. Keep moving on and doing great things. And
6: after reading this letter, you must have thought, oh, Conrad and Michelle really had a special friendship that he wrote her this letter.
19: I was very happy that she was in his life. I thanked her for being there for him.
30: Just weeks after Conrad died, Michelle contacted his family saying she wanted to raise awareness for suicide prevention by organizing a baseball tournament, Homers for Conrad.
4: I was thinking, wow, this is really impressive. Here's a teenager, a high school senior, and she's only a month later starting to plan this large fundraiser.
30: Conrad's whole family showed up. His Aunt Chrissy was impressed with Michelle, then just 17.
31: I went up to her parents at that fundraiser, and I said, you must be so proud of your daughter. She's quite an amazing girl.
30: Unbeknownst to the family, back in Fairhaven, Detective Gordon was digging around for answers, hoping to discover why Conrad might have taken his own life.
27: I just found it odd that an 18-year-old would do it in that manner.
30: The detective figured there were clues on Conrad's cell phone, which was found in his truck. And sure enough, when he powered it up, he discovered a string of text messages left on the phone from just one person.
27: And that was a threat of Michelle Carter.
6: He had deleted all other text conversations with other people?
27: Correct.
30: And when the detective started reading the texts, he couldn't believe what he was seeing.
27: It was one of those things where you keep reading and it just keeps getting worse. And that's what's kind of put everything in motion.
22: Coming up, the text messages no one could fathom.
28: I had to read them a couple of times to really sort of take it all in.
22: Who had been texting what to Conrad?
19: And I closed my eyes and I said, this is not real.
22: When Dateline can...
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5: Two days after Conrad Roy's death,
9: Detective Scott Gordon of the Fairhaven Police Department had found a clue. And it was a bombshell. A string of text messages from Michelle Carter on Conrad's phone.
0: What are you seeing?
27: Always just a series of messages that seemed to be encouraging him to take his own life.
9: Encouraging him to take his own life? To the detective, it was unimaginable. He learned Michelle and Conrad had been texting, like teenagers do, for almost 2 years. But a few weeks before his death, something changed. It seemed Michelle started a campaign to get Conrad to die by suicide. She even gave him suggestions on how to do it. Hang yourself, jump off a building, stab yourself. I don't know, there's a lot of ways. Gordon's partner at the time, Detective Glenn Cudmore, also worked the case.
10: I remember when he was looking at it, it was something to the effect of, I can't believe what I'm reading.
0: What kinds of things was she saying?
27: Things like, you promised me, when are you going to do it? Why haven't you done it yet?
10: You disappointed me.
27: I'll take care of your family.
9: The detectives pored over thousands of text messages, and the more they read, the more disturbed they became. Like this exchange in the early morning hours before Conrad died. You can't think about it, you just have to do it. You said you were going to do it. Like, I don't get why you aren't. Conrad responded, I don't get it either. I don't know. Carter typed back, so I guess you aren't going to do it then. All that for nothing. I'm just confused. Like you were so ready and determined. Conrad wrote back, I am gonna eventually. I really don't know what I'm waiting for, but I have everything lined up. And this one, on the morning of his death. Okay, I'm gonna do it today. Do you promise? I promise, babe. I have to now. Like right now, where do I go? And you can't break a promise. And just go in a quiet parking lot or something.
0: Have you ever seen anything like that in your career as a detective?
27: No.
9: It was clear to the detectives that Conrad had died by his own hand. But was what Michelle did actually a crime? Detective Gordon contacted Assistant DA Mary Claire Flynn.
11: He said, I want to send you these text messages. If you could please just take a look at them. And I said, sure, I will. And it was just utterly shocking.
9: She checked with Katie Rayburn, her colleague at the time, and they agreed those text messages warranted further investigation.
28: I couldn't believe what was in them. I had to read them a couple of times to really sort of take it all in.
0: Clearly it's black and white for you that you know this is wrong. But is it black and white? We're going to go forward with this. This is a crime. I mean, I would imagine for you it's complicated.
11: Yes, and with all investigations, it's our duty and our responsibility to follow the evidence where it takes us. And so the evidence was taking us to Michelle Carter.
9: So the Commonwealth's office told detectives to keep digging and find out more about Michelle Carter.
0: First reaction when you see her picture?
10: She's young. She's just a kid. And the words that she was saying in their text messages, it just didn't seem feasible.
30: During the investigation, Detective Cudmore went undercover. At that fundraiser, Homer's for Conrad, he secretly took photos of Michelle's every move. To confirm she was the one who sent those texts, he went one step further. He videotaped Michelle as he dialed the number he got from Conrad's phone.
0: You're watching her?
10: Yes.
0: Answering the phone?
10: Yes.
0: That's a good sign.
10: Yes. Probably. And we had the right person.
0: Did you just hang up?
10: Let it stay on for a few seconds, muted, and then she finally just hung up the phone. And I remember calling Scott saying, are we sure we have the right girl? She just seems so normal.
30: A few months later, as the investigation continued, Detective Gordon decided to pay Michelle Carter a visit. He found her after school and approached her.
2: Michelle, the reason why we came out here is because we were looking into Conrad's unfortunate passing.
10: All right.
0: And she has no idea. She's been watched.
27: She has no idea.
0: Did she look surprised?
27: She a little bit, but, you know, at that point, I don't think she understood really what we had and where we were going with it.
30: At first, Michelle told the detective she tried to talk Conrad out of suicide.
2: How did you help them to try and see that suicide wasn't the right thing for them?
12: Well, I told him a lot of things. I told him that I loved him.
2: Yep.
12: And I told him that a lot of people loved him.
2: Yeah.
12: And that, like, without him, nothing would be the same. And, like, I had personal issues that I got help for. And I told him that he should come with me and get the help that he needed. But he refused. He said that no one would be able to help him, and it would make him worse if he got help.
30: Then the detective asked her about having contact with Conrad on the day he died.
2: Do you think you had contact with him that day?
12: I don't think so.
2: Yeah.
30: The detective knew that was a lie.
2: We have a search warrant for your phone. Okay, so we'll be taking it.
12: Wait, so team at home?
2: Yes.
27: When we took her phone, I think she started to understand a little bit, that we were looking a little more further into it than she expected.
30: He followed her home and says Michelle's parents were very cooperative.
27: And they provided us with everything we needed, and that day we left with her cell phone and her laptop.
0: Michelle has to know what's going on, but her parents, are they totally in the dark?
27: Yeah, I believe so, absolutely.
30: After going through all the evidence, including Michelle's phone and computer, prosecutors were convinced Michelle was criminally responsible for Conrad's death.
11: Words can harm, and you don't have the ability to just say your words aren't criminal because they're protected by free speech. And there's precedent for people that have encouraged others to commit suicide to be charged with involuntary manslaughter.
0: What is the law here in this state, and how did it guide you?
28: Well, the charge of involuntary manslaughter, it involves wanton and reckless conduct that she could have caused someone's death and did cause someone's death.
30: In other words, the prosecution believed Michelle should have known that encouraging Conrad to take his own life could result in him dying. Prosecutors now had the difficult task of telling Conrad's family what they had uncovered.
4: It was just unbelievable. I just kept thinking, she's holding his head underwater. You could tell that he did not want to die. Her messages overpowered him.
19: I closed my eyes and I said, this is not real. How can someone like have an involvement in someone's death and only encouraged it?
0: Did you just feel like you'd been duped? She's been consoling you this whole time.
19: I'm a very forgiving person, and the only thing I can say about the way that she was with me is that she's just really, really not well.
30: The grand jury indicted Michelle for involuntary manslaughter. She pleaded not guilty. That's when the world heard the story for the first time, and the debate began. Was Conrad's death a suicide or a homicide?
13: Coming up, a jaw-dropping theory about motive.
0: Why would she do this?
28: She wanted the attention.
13: And at trial, Michelle makes a stunning decision.
14: Are you doing that only involuntarily?
12: Yes.
13: Is it a choice she'll regret? When Dateline continues.
30: Michelle Carter was facing involuntary manslaughter charges for doing something teenagers do all the time: texting and calling each other, and the world was watching. prosecutors Mary Claire Flynn and Katie Rayburn understood why.
0: This affects everybody, adults, teenagers, even parents with kids who don't even have phones yet.
28: Absolutely. I think it's good to be thinking about what you're putting out there in the world, because once you send it, you can't take it back.
7: Turn the gears.
30: Prosecutors believe Michelle's words and actions caused a vulnerable Conrad to take his own life. He described his fragile state in that video diary.
8: Racing thoughts. Suicidal thoughts and flashbacks of hard times.
30: And prosecutors learn Michelle did more than send text messages to Conrad. As deadly carbon monoxide filled the cab of his truck, Michelle was talking to him on the phone.
11: There were two phone calls after the last text message. One from him to her, 41 minutes, and then one from her to him for over 42 minutes.
30: But how would they ever know what was said on those calls? Detectives poured over thousands of text messages, and they got their answer.
10: But lo and behold, on her phone, there was text messages to her friends describing what that phone conversation was like.
30: The detective says a message Michelle sent her friend, Samantha Boardman, explained it all. "Sam, his death is my fault. Like, honestly, I could have stopped him. I was on the phone with him, and he got out of the car because it was working, and he got scared, and I told him to get back in."
10: And as much as we were in shock about her language prior to that, once we read that, that was really disturbing.
30: Prosecutor Flynn says another text message to that friend made it clear Michelle knew what she'd done was wrong.
11: She said, "Sam, I just found out from his mother that the detectives have some of his things and are going through them to see if anybody texted him or encouraged him. They read my text messages with him and I'm done. His family will hate me and I could go to jail."
30: And that's what was at stake on June 5th, 2017, almost 3 years after Conrad Roy's death. At the Bristol County Courthouse in Taunton, Massachusetts, Michelle Carter went on trial.
14: "I would like Ms. Carter to take the witness stand, please."
30: The drama began almost immediately. Instead of having the case go before a jury, Michelle, at the last minute, chose to let a judge decide her fate.
14: "Are you doing that of your own free will, knowingly and voluntarily?"
15: "Yes."
14: "All right."
30: In her opening statement, Flynn drew a straight line from Michelle Carter's badgering and bullying to Conrad's death in the truck that night.
16: "She assisted and devised and advised and planned his suicide. She reasoned him out of his reservations. She told him that once he was dead, he would be free and happy."
11: "He kept saying that to her. I don't want to do this. It will hurt my family." And she kept saying, "Don't worry about them." All the fears that he brought up, she had a reason to go around them and convince him that those things weren't real.
0: There are people who are going to say, everyone's responsible for themselves. You know, he made that decision to do that.
28: I think personal responsibility is something that's very important. That being said, it was clear from the text messages, especially her text message to Sam Boardman, where she said she told him to get back in the car. He didn't want to do it.
30: The Commonwealth put Sam Boardman on the stand to read that incriminating message. And another one in which Michelle described listening to Conrad die.
31: "Sam, he just called me and there was a loud noise like a motor and I heard moaning like someone was in pain and he wouldn't answer when I said his name. I stayed on the phone for like 20 minutes and that's all I heard. I think he just killed himself."
30: But as the trial continued, there was a nagging question.
0: Why would she do this?
28: She wanted the attention. When her friends were not hanging out with her or not spending time with her, she would say things and do things to try to get their attention. She wanted them to be friends with her.
30: It was a shocking theory. Prosecutors were basically saying Michelle convinced Conrad to take his own life so she could be popular. They believed her plan was to get attention by being the grieving girlfriend. They pointed out a text exchange she had with Conrad shortly before he died.
28: She says, "Am I your girlfriend?" And he talks about something else. She goes, "No, am I your girlfriend? I need to know," sort of like to tell people. So I think she wanted confirmation of the label before he died.
30: A day before his death, prosecutors say Michelle tested out her plan of being the grieving girlfriend. She texted Sam Boardman, "I'm losing hope. I think he really did it," even though she knew Conrad was alive. 3 minutes later, she texted Conrad, "The generator will work 100% and quick. I don't get why you just don't use that."
28: she's telling her friends that he's missing, he might have committed suicide, when she knows exactly where she is, she's talking to him.
11: And then she made sure to instruct him before he did die that he should write her a suicide letter and that his last tweet should be to her because she wanted to get a shout out from him.
28: Yes.
30: The Commonwealth also claimed Michelle tried to cover her tracks by sending Conrad text messages after she knew he was dead. Like this one, the day after his suicide. Did you do something? Conrad, I love you so much. Please tell me this is a joke. And she continued sending texts to his phone for months, nearly 80 of them.

0: seem real.
1: Do you believe in your heart that it was criminal, what she did?
2: I do. For someone that's in that fragile state, and then you persuade him in the worst way possible, yeah, it definitely is criminal.
3: Social anxiety in me.
4: Lynn says her son's own words a month before he died show he wanted to live.
3: I want to recover from this, and I feel like I haven't recovered from it yet. I do have a lot going for me. I just got a job from the Boston Duck Tours to captain their boat. Like, that's a huge accomplishment.
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4: It wasn't easy for Ed McFarland to sit in the courtroom and hear Michelle Carter described as a monster. To him, Michelle was anything but.
1: So who's the Michelle you knew?
18: She was a quiet kid, helpful, very friendly, got along with everybody, and everybody seemed to get along with her. In a senior class, her superlative was the kid most likely to brighten your day.
4: Ed was her softball coach. He'd known the Carter family for years.
1: Were these the kind of parents that came to every game?
18: Yeah, there would always be somebody at the game. If you needed somebody to do something, you didn't have to ask them twice if you needed help with anything.
4: He's been supportive of Michelle and her family and was outraged she was ever charged.
18: It's a travesty. She wasn't there. And we've gone down a slippery slope here. If somebody being on the phone talking about committing suicide can be held to involuntary manslaughter.
4: Joe Cataldo, Michelle's attorney, agrees it's a slippery slope. He thinks the Commonwealth made a mistake.
5: This is an overreach of the prosecution. And from day one until this day, I sit here, I don't think a crime was committed.
1: Massachusetts has no law against encouraging suicide.
5: Right. And so it's troubling that they would bring a manslaughter.
4: That was the basis of his whole argument. Prosecutors misinterpreting Massachusetts law. To him, this was clearly a suicide. That's why he wanted a judge, not a jury, to hear the case.
5: I thought the judge would apply the correct law on the facts that Conrad Roy was just so suicidal that Michelle Carter did not cause his death.

0: And that's how he began his opening statement.
1: Michelle Cotta was not present. Michelle Cotta had been texting with him. She did not physically see this individual for over 1 year.
0: And to bolster his case, Michelle's lawyer introduced a set of text messages that the prosecution had not mentioned, ones where she tried repeatedly to help Conrad.
2: Have you thought about getting professional help? Like, I think I'm going to go away to a place for my eating disorder to help me overcome it and stuff. Where are you going? It's called McLean Hospital in Belmont, Mass.
0: I honestly think it would be so good for you, and we would get through our issues together.
1: Michelle Cotta was trying to talk him out of it. Go to McLean Hospital. They will help you. She had nothing but resistance from Conrad Roy.
3: One of the main points of your argument was that Conrad Roy had tried this before. He had researched various ways to take his own life, that this was not something that was just created by Michelle Carter.
4: Right. Michelle, for a year and a half, always tried to persuade him not to commit suicide. He always rejected her thoughts of staying alive. It wasn't until literally the last 2 weeks of his life where Michelle finally endorsed his plan.
3: I think that's where people have the biggest problem with this case is why? Why would she encourage him? And she's supposed to be his friend.
4: Well, she came to the realization that he didn't want to live anymore, that he would only hate her. His words, "I will only hate you if you tell somebody about my plan."
0: While the prosecution presented Michelle Carter as an attention seeker, the defense portrayed her as a victim who was taking antidepressants for her own mental health issues and was in no shape to help a suicidal friend.
1: The facts will show that Michelle Carter is going through her own struggles.
4: She was bombarded by his suicidal thinking. So you take that and then you mix in her own issues that she was struggling with, eating disorder, and then eventually being diagnosed with a major depressive disorder herself.
0: The defense called an expert witness, psychiatrist Dr. Peter Bregan, to the stand. He testified the antidepressants that Michelle was taking impaired her judgment.
5: She was enmeshed in a delusional system. Enmeshed in a delusion where she's thinking that it's a good thing to help him die.
0: Bregan also testified that he believed Conrad was in control of the relationship and that he used the vulnerable and depressed Michelle to help him die by suicide.
4: He was constantly telling Michelle and not telling his other friends, "Will you help me?"
0: The biggest hurdle for the defense, it seemed, was Michelle's admission of guilt to her friend Sam.
4: If you actually read the entire statement that she texted, she said, "It's my fault. I told him to get back in." But then it continues to say, "But I didn't think he was going to ultimately do it. I wanted him to get help. I feel so badly about this."
3: But on one hand, you're saying she didn't think he was going to get back in. She wanted him to get help. And then on the other hand, though, you're saying that she was kind of had sort of succumbed to, okay, I'm going to help him. He should do it if he wants to do it that badly.
4: Right.
3: So she
4: was all over the place. She was both.
0: As for Michelle's alleged motive, that she was an attention seeker, Cataldo says the prosecution got it all wrong.
4: It was a fabricated motive. They wanted to create a motive because they couldn't take the true motive that she was suffering herself and was convinced by Conrad Roy to endorse his plan, because that's what happened.
3: Does Michelle know how bad she looks to people who don't know this side of the story or who are not seeing it this way?
4: At the age of 17, she didn't understand all the ramifications of what was going on. Now, looking back at the circumstances, she's a totally different person.
0: The trial was winding to a close. Each side would get a final word.
6: The last moment.
0: And then, the judge's dramatic ruling.
7: Coming up, the judge prepares to deliver his verdict.
6: "I expect the quorum today."
4: I thought that was a very good sign.
7: When Dateline continues.
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0: After 6 days of testimony, both sides had their final say.
1: What we're dealing with is a suicide and not a homicide.
12: She could have easily called for help, and she didn't.
0: It took juvenile court judge Lawrence Moniz 3 days to reach his verdict.
6: I expect that same...
0: The packed courtroom was quiet as he began reading his decision.
6: The Commonwealth has not proven as to that time period that said reckless or wanton behavior caused the death of Mr. Roy.
0: Michelle looked relieved. The judge declared the prosecution did not prove beyond a reasonable doubt that her texts caused Conrad's death.
4: And so I thought that was a very good sign.
0: But the judge wasn't finished. While he acknowledged Conrad had taken steps to end his life by placing the water pump in his truck, he said there was that one moment when Conrad changed his mind.
6: However, he breaks that chain of self-causation by exiting the vehicle. He takes himself out of the toxic environment that it has become.
0: It was then, he believed, Michelle became a party to his death. What's more, the judge said, she had a duty to save him.
6: She called no one. And finally, she did not issue a simple additional instruction. Get out of the truck. Ms. Carter, please stand.
0: A tearful Michelle stood before the judge to hear her fate.
6: Having reviewed the evidence and applied the law thereto, now finds you guilty on the indictment charging you with the involuntary manslaughter of Conrad Roy III.
13: How did it feel hearing that word, guilty, after everything you've been through?
14: I was surprised, Ashley. There needs to be an example set. You just can't allow that behavior to continue.
15: We were happy, but then going home that night, driving home, it was like, okay. Didn't bring the peace I really was hoping for.
0: There were no winners, just heartbreak for two families.
16: I felt it was a tragedy now that's been compounded. Nothing's going to help anything out of this. There's no healing going to happen.
0: Almost 7 weeks later, Michelle arrived back at the courthouse to a media circus to hear her sentence. She faced a maximum of 20 years in prison.
17: You made your recommendation?
12: Yes.
18: 7 to 12 years.
0: The defense asked for probation.
1: Ms. Carter does regret what happened. She also sent a letter where she accepts responsibility for her actions.
0: Then the judge sentenced her.
6: Court now sentences you to 2.5 years in the Bristol County House of Correction. 15 months of said sentence shall be deemed a committed sentence.
0: 15 months behind bars. But before Michelle could be led away in handcuffs, her lawyer requested she be allowed to remain free pending an appeal.
2: The judge agreed.
4: I continue to be encouraged that this will be a successful appeal.
3: Your eyes are watering. Is that because you're emotional about this?
4: I'm passionate about it. I don't like when courts make new law and apply it to a 17-year-old girl who has psychiatric issues herself.
3: So this one hurt?
4: Oh, it hurt.
2: In October 2018, Michelle Carter's appeal went before the Massachusetts Supreme Judicial Court. 4 months later, the court upheld her conviction, saying the evidence against the defendant proved that, by her wanton or reckless conduct, she caused the victim's death by suicide. Michelle began serving her sentence in February 2019, and after just under a year behind bars, in January 2020, she was granted early release with credit earned for good behavior.
14: I feel worse for her mother than I do for myself.
3: That's a powerful statement.
14: Well,
3: Your son died.
14: I know, but I had the son that I did. And I couldn't be more proud of the young man that he was. Kind, selfless, and compassionate. Everything.
2: Conrad's mom says this is a hard story to tell, but she hopes sharing it will help others.
14: There are children in this world just like Conrad, and I can't even imagine anything like this happening again.
7: That's all for now. I'm Lester Holt. Thanks for joining us.
18: All I could see was a dark hallway with a light coming out of a door. What am I going to see? How bad is this going to be? Worst case scenario was going through my head.
7: Lisa and Kevin, they married, blending their lives and children.
19: It was one big happy family over there.
7: With enough love to welcome a foster daughter with a troubled past, Sabrina.
20: When she was told about being placed with the Knafels, she was ecstatic.
7: A happy home until it was ripped apart in a single night. Lisa stabbed.
18: The blade was actually bent. It takes a lot to bend a knife blade.
7: The killer, none other than Sabrina.
19: I couldn't believe it.
7: A loving mom murdered by the foster daughter she'd opened her home to. What no one could understand was why.
20: Something else had to have been at play here.
7: Indeed, this case was about to get a lot more complicated. Stories of a diabolical plot brewing behind closed doors.
21: This is really just betrayal on top of betrayal on top of betrayal, isn't it?
7: And an obsession that would not be denied.
19: It was like, I want this. This is how I'm going to get it.
7: I'm Lester Holt, and this is Dateline. Here's Josh Mankiewicz with Deadly Betrayal.
22: There comes a time in most cops' careers when they see something so horrific, they'll do just about anything to forget it, even though deep down, they know they never will. For Officer Randy Mullenix, that moment came in November 2012 on a call to Chagrin Drive in Willoughby Hills, Ohio.
23: You ever had a scene like this before?
18: Never. I've never seen a crime scene like that, and I hope I'd never have to again. It was bad.
22: Finding out what happened that night on Chagrin Drive and why would ultimately lead investigators on a journey that would reveal accusations of a diabolical murder plot and a series of betrayals that tore apart an American family. That journey would begin when this house of horrors was still the loving home of Lisa and Kevin Knafel, a couple whose friends describe as destined to be together from the moment they met.
24: I remember her talking about him, and she had nothing but great things to say.
22: Lisa's close friends, Kayleen and Carl Lessman, were the unofficial chaperones of Lisa and Kevin's first date.
25: We got along right away.
24: I mean, he fit right in, seriously. And I can totally see why she was drawn to him. I mean, you really can.
22: Kevin was just as drawn to Lisa, according to Kevin's sister, Chris Ann Sutton.
26: I remember Kevin telling me they met somebody, and her name's Lisa, and I think I really like her.
22: Both Kevin and Lisa had been married before, and both had children. Lisa had Megan. Kevin had Cody.
19: Kevin was always good with children.
22: Linda Cover is a Knafel family friend who's known Kevin all his life.
5: Good father.
19: Good father.
5: Dedicated father.
19: Absolutely. Absolutely.
22: Kevin was a jack of many trades. A truck driver, a school bus driver, an emergency medical technician. Lisa dedicated her life to social work, helping and caring for sexually abused kids. Kayleen was one of Lisa's co-workers.
24: She just wanted to help people. We work in a sex abuse unit, and that's a very difficult subject that a lot of people can't deal with, but she really prided herself on helping these families and being able to help, make a difference.
22: Everyone admired Lisa's selflessness. Her friend Carrie Ward also worked with Lisa.
26: She took in foster kids while she was a single parent and was raising her own daughter by herself.
5: That feels like sort of going the extra mile and then some.
26: She did. She was always there to help anybody that needed it.
5: Admirable.
26: Yes, very much so.
22: 1 year after Kevin and Lisa met, they married. A year and a half later, Lisa and Kevin announced the arrival of a baby of their own, Haley. Lisa was on top of the world.
24: Megan, she loved like crazy, of course, but she really wanted another child.
22: But Lisa felt she had more to give. 2 years after Haley's birth, she decided to invite 16-year-old foster child Sabrina Zunich into her home and to make Sabrina part of the family.
19: I met Sabrina almost immediately when she came to the house. I remember her saying, "I finally have a family."
24: Everything was going really well. She fit right into the family. Lisa, I mean, couldn't talk highly enough about her.
22: But the happy times for the Knafels' blended and now extended family would come to a catastrophic end on that November night back in 2012 when Lisa Knafel was brutally stabbed in her home.
19: When I heard it was Lisa and who did it, I couldn't believe it. It's like, you're kidding me.
8: A devoted mom attacked in her own home, enough to shock any family. But the story behind this crime would leave the Knafels nothing less than shattered.
18: The blade was actually bent, and I just started shaking my head because I couldn't. It takes a lot to bend a knife blade.
8: Who could have felt enough rage to do that, and why? When Dateline continues.
22: The love and hope that marked the Knafels' newly blended family vanished forever on a cold November night in 2012.
9: 911, what is your emergency?
22: At about 1 a.m., the Willoughby Hills police received a 911 call from the Knafel house. The caller was the Knafels' 13-year-old daughter, Megan. She said her mother, Lisa, was being brutally stabbed right before her eyes.
10: My mom with a knife.
9: Who has a knife? If I have a female yelling on the phone, someone else has a knife.
18: Megan was screaming, yelling at somebody to stop. You're killing her. Stop. You're hurting her. Why are you doing this?
22: In the background, Lisa can be heard pleading for help.
9: What is going on?
18: It's really chilling to listen to.
9: You're going to have to take a deep breath. I cannot understand you.
22: First responding officer Randy Mullinex arrived at the Knafel home and found Megan frantic at the front door.
18: She's waving her hands. You need to hurry, hurry, hurry.
22: Mullinex learned Kevin Knafel was away on business, leaving Lisa, Megan, Haley, and their foster daughter Sabrina at home.
18: Worst case scenario was going through my head. What am I going to see? How bad is this going to be?
22: It was far worse than he could have imagined. Out of the master bedroom came the Knafels' 18-year-old foster daughter, Sabrina, holding a knife.
18: It looked like she literally showered in blood.
22: Mullinex ordered Sabrina to the ground, where she was cuffed. He then went to the bedroom, where he found Lisa Knafel on the floor.
18: I could barely even see flesh color. There was that much blood on her. I knew there was nothing I can do.
22: the coroner would later determine Lisa had been stabbed and cut at least 178 times. Sabrina's weapon was a 15-inch bread knife.
18: The blade was actually bent, and I just started shaking my head because I couldn't. It takes a lot to bend a knife blade.
22: With Sabrina Zunich now booked and in the lockup, Detective Ron Parmator began the investigation.
1: This wasn't a case in which you had to wonder who was responsible.
11: That's correct. We knew right away it was the foster daughter.
1: This looked like a case that could be shut as quickly as it opened. But if that were true, we wouldn't be telling you this story. This turned out to be one of the most unusual cases we've ever come across. Police would end up investigating not just who, but why, with answers as stunning as they were disturbing.
22: As dawn broke that cold November morning, Detective Parmator began with his perpetrator, Sabrina Zunich.
11: I first noticed that she was a very small girl, very frail girl.
22: Sabrina started describing the moments leading up to the murder. She'd had a migraine, she said. While everyone else slept, she walked into the Knafels' master bath to get some ibuprofen. And that, she said, is where her memory went blank.
1: You didn't think anybody could stab someone that many times and not remember any part of it?
11: No. I mean, I tried all different ways of, you know, get her to come out and tell me what really happened, and she was not giving it up.
22: And then Sabrina asked for an attorney, bringing Parmator's interrogation to an abrupt and frustrating halt.
1: You thought, whatever else we're going to get, it's not going to come from her.
11: Exactly.
22: So Parmator consulted those who arguably knew this teenaged ward of the state better than anyone, Sabrina's social workers.
20: She had some issues with her family growing up. Her grandma took custody of her about the age of 3.
22: Case manager Nicole Corbett said Sabrina struggled with having been abandoned by her parents at a very early age. She ended up in the juvenile system after stealing from her grandmother to pay for drugs and alcohol.
20: She worked a lot in counseling, how to cope and how to manage with everything she was going through.
22: Eventually, Nicole helped place Sabrina in the Knafel home.
20: She just wanted to be a part of something, a part of a family. I know that's what she wanted more than anything. So when she was told about being placed with the Knafels, she was ecstatic.
22: It turned out the Knafels' loving care was just what Sabrina needed.
20: She was going to class, getting good grades. I think Sabrina really was thriving in their home.
22: Which made the news that it was Sabrina who had brutally stabbed Lisa all the more baffling.
20: I still can't see the Sabrina that I know being violent towards anyone, let alone what she did. Something else had to have been at play here.
22: Detective Ron Parmator was thinking the same way. He wanted to talk to Kevin about what that something else might be, but he held off.
11: I was giving him his space because I thought that he needed time to, you know, deal with the tragic death of his wife.
22: According to his sister, Chris Ann, Kevin was an emotional wreck when he heard what happened.
12: I'm sure that there was some guilt because he worked nights and he wasn't home. He's like, I never thought this would happen.
1: Did you think he had anything to do with this?
11: No.
1: And you could definitively prove that Kevin wasn't even in the house at the time.
11: Absolutely. Kevin was on the Ohio-Michigan border at the time.
22: Still, Parmator felt Kevin might hold the key to solving the riddle of this case.
1: Why keep going? You got your suspect, and she's got the weapon in her hand.
11: Just doing my job as a detective. I was trying to find out why.
22: It was the one central question that continued to plague Detective Parmator and drive him forward.
1: You're crossing your fingers and thinking we really need a break.
11: Yes.
1: And then one day it arrives.
11: One day, Sabrina decides that she wants to tell us what happened.
22: And the story Sabrina ultimately told was far more complicated and twisted than anyone could have imagined.
13: Coming up, investigators hear stories about tensions in the Knafel's seemingly happy home, triggered by Sabrina's odd behavior.
1: It made Lisa uncomfortable.
15: Lisa wasn't happy with it, no.
13: Though Sabrina says she wasn't the cause of problems in the house, but the victim.
16: It hurt me.
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1: News of Lisa Knafel's bloody murder cut through Willoughby Hills, Ohio, like a blistering winter wind.
19: I was shocked. Lisa was a nice person. She was a good mom. She was a good wife.
25: For someone of that much beauty and that much giving of herself to just be taken from us like that, it's just too much.
1: Finding out that the foster daughter Lisa welcomed into her home ended up committing Lisa's murder only added to the collective pain and suffering.
24: Betrayal is the perfect word for what happened. I mean, somebody hurting her that she had taken in. I just can't even imagine what she must have been going through.
1: As Detective Ron Parmator worked the case, he learned there'd been growing tension within the Knafel home right before the murder. And the source of that tension was Sabrina.
11: She got along great with Kevin, and she did not get along well at all with Lisa.
1: Parmator discovered Lisa had become frustrated with Sabrina's behavior toward Kevin.
19: She was fascinated with Kevin. She seemed a little vivacious in my eyes, flirty, like flaunting herself.
1: And Parmator learned from texts on Lisa's cell phone that Sabrina's flirty behavior had begun to take its toll on Lisa and Kevin's marriage. Sabrina was demanding Kevin's time, and Kevin was making himself available. Too available, as far as Lisa was concerned. You have one actual text from Lisa to Kevin in which she's saying, "You're getting too close to Sabrina."
11: Yes.
1: In fact, Lisa wrote, "Cut the damn cord. Spending too much time with her and less with your real family. Thanks a lot." Lisa also became concerned about the relationship Sabrina had with her daughter Haley.
26: She acted like a mother to Haley on a regular basis.
1: It made Lisa uncomfortable.
26: Lisa wasn't happy with it, no.
1: It sounds like one of the things that everybody agrees on is that Sabrina was fixated on, fascinated with Haley.
19: She was. I think she was infatuated with the whole family, and she wanted to be biologically in that family.
1: Parmator learned that just weeks before the murder, tension between Lisa and Sabrina had reached the breaking point. After 17 months under the Knafel roof, Sabrina was told it was time to pack up and get out.
26: Sabrina got very upset, knew that Lisa was the one initiating that action.
1: And what, snapped?
26: Yes.
1: But right now, all that was just a theory. Then, 6 months after the murder, the investigation took another turn. Parmator learned Sabrina was ready to talk.
11: She starts telling her story. She starts sobbing. Tears are coming down her face.
1: Sabrina told Dateline the same story she told police. The story of a young girl bouncing through the foster care system, always dreaming of a better life.
26: I wanted a new beginning and to put all the past behind me. I wanted that picket white fence, the dinner on the table with siblings and, you know, something I never had. I wanted that structure of a family.
1: So when the Knafels opened their door to Sabrina, it was a dream come true.
26: My first impression of Kevin was caring father, somebody that was willing to, you know, get to know me and want to know me.
1: And then there was Lisa.
26: My relationship with Lisa, it was at first good. We would all spend time together. We would go swimming in the backyard. I felt a part of the family.
1: Then Sabrina confirmed what Parmator had already heard. The good times quickly came to an end when Sabrina and Lisa started arguing. According to Sabrina, Lisa began thinking of her as more foster than daughter. And Sabrina didn't like that.
26: I felt like the outsider. I felt kind of abandoned in a certain type of way and not accepted.
1: Sabrina admitted her close relationship with both Kevin and Haley had become a major source of friction with Lisa.
26: She doesn't like the fact of how I'm acting with Haley and wouldn't let Haley come around me, not even give me a hug at night. It hurt me.
1: And then came the moment when Sabrina said Lisa told her it was time to go.
26: She was very blunt about it, and she was like, I'm sorry, but I don't want you here anymore. My life was shattering before me. The betrayal, the abandonment, all that came to surface.
1: 2 weeks later, Sabrina says she quietly, carefully walked into Lisa's darkened bedroom, a knife in her hand.
26: I was in the room for a good 10, 15 minutes, and it was a constant, like, battle in my head. Just do it. Don't do it. Just do it.
1: In the end, it was Sabrina's darker side that won out.
26: She wakes up and she thought I was Megan and was like, Megan, go to bed. I completely froze. And then she sits up in her bed and she was like, Megan, go. And she realized it wasn't Megan, and that's when I did it. I remember her shouting, Bree, stop. And I remember Megan coming in and setting a hand on my shoulder and saying, Bree, stop. And I just nudged her off and told her, Megan, don't.
1: Anger triggered by a troubled teenager's feeling of abandonment leading to murder. For Ron Parmator, Sabrina's story made perfect, if tragic, sense.
5: You believe Sabrina?
11: Absolutely.
1: But Sabrina was not done. What she was about to reveal would send this investigation hurtling in a completely new and alarming direction. Sabrina told Detective Parmator she didn't act alone.
26: I couldn't have done something like this if I didn't have an outer influence.
13: Coming up, Sabrina drops a bombshell, claiming that getting rid of Lisa was actually someone else's idea, communicated in a series of bitter texts.
26: Man, I wish she was dead. Or I can't stand her. She just needs to go.
13: When Dateline continues.
1: Detective Ron Parmator always knew who killed Lisa Knafel. And now he thought he understood why. Sabrina had told Parmator Lisa was about to crush her dream of remaining part of the Knafel family.
11: She hated Lisa.
5: That feels to me like a motive.
11: Absolutely.
26: I hated Lisa, but it was only because she was triggering a lot of past issues.
1: But there was more. There was, said Sabrina, someone else.
26: It's not all my fault. Now, I take responsibility because I did what I did.
7: and I know it was wrong, but if it weren't for him, it would not have happened.
22: If it weren't for him, Sabrina was referring to her foster father, Kevin.
7: I was doing what Kevin told me to do. That's what it comes down to.
22: It was an astonishing accusation. Sabrina told Parmator Kevin had grown to hate Lisa even more than she did. It was a feeling she said Kevin shared with her, slowly, over several months.
7: Started through text, man, I wish she was dead. Or, I can't stand her, she just needs to go.
22: According to Sabrina, Kevin also revealed that Lisa had multiple life insurance policies, and that she was worth more dead than alive. You had sensed for a long time that there was something going on that Sabrina wasn't talking about.
11: Mm-hmm.
22: Did you think this was it?
11: Didn't think it was this involved.
22: But just as it seemed Sabrina's story couldn't get any more twisted, she dropped a second bombshell.
11: Her story was that Kevin and her were having a sexual relationship, and it was going on for probably about 6 to 8 months prior to the homicide.
7: I absolutely fell in love with him.
22: Kevin, Sabrina said, promised her the world and played on her love of 3-year-old Haley.
7: He promised me we were going to have our own house, and I could, you know, take over the role for Haley, you know, a mother figure, and I'd go to college, do everything that I ever wanted to do in life.
22: And then, she said, Kevin finally convinced her the only way to realize that picket fence dream was to kill Lisa.
7: It just started getting more concrete, more of, do you want to do it? You know, this is what we could have if, you know, if we do this. When you're in love, you will do anything for that person.
22: According to Sabrina, they first discussed the idea of Sabrina shooting Lisa. Then they considered hiring a hitman. Then, after several months, they finally settled on Sabrina stabbing Lisa in her sleep.
7: Kevin picked out this bread knife, and it was about a foot long, and it had a rigid blade. And he said to use this one because it would do more damage on the inside. I was supposed to take her ring, her necklace, all of that, as if somebody came in and, you know, burglarized her.
19: Are you kidding me?
22: When Kevin's friend Linda Cover got wind of Sabrina's story, she was dumbfounded.
19: I thought that it was absolutely crazy. There is no way. I can't even believe that he would even begin to do anything like that.
22: Neither could Kevin's sister, Chris Ann. Kevin, she said, loved Lisa too much to want to harm her. Nor would he ever do anything to risk the safety of his children.
26: He would not put his kids in harm's way. And I include Megan in that. He thought of Megan as his own daughter. He
22: said, no one, she said, could be manipulated into committing such a violent act.
26: This was the act of one person, and one person only.
22: According to Linda Cover, Sabrina's story was a web of lies, woven together by a deranged and troubled teen whose fantasy of having a life with Kevin and Haley pushed her over the edge.
19: I think she imagined the relationship that didn't exist. It was like, I want this, so this is how I'm going to get it.
22: As for the alleged affair, you ever see any hint of anything inappropriate between Kevin and Sabrina?
19: Absolutely not.
26: No. No. That's not my brother.
22: Sabrina, they said, turned on Kevin and blamed him for everything, hoping for a plea deal. So what's going on here? Sabrina lying to save her own skin?
19: Absolutely. Absolutely.
22: Not according to Detective Parmator.
1: You're convinced there really was a plan between her and Kevin?
11: Yes.
22: And that there was an affair, despite the lack of hard evidence.
1: She had no proof. There's no love letters.
11: No.
1: There's no photographs. There's no videotape.
11: No.
1: How do you know what happened?
11: Took Sabrina on her word. Every time we interviewed Sabrina, she always told us the same story.
1: And it rang true?
11: Absolutely rang true.
22: And Parmator said he was suspicious of Kevin even before Sabrina came forward. Several weeks after the murder, Parmator asked Kevin to come to the station for an interview. Kevin brought along his attorney.
11: He would only answer the questions about his wife's work.
1: And nothing about the murder.
11: Nothing about the murder.
22: Parmator also became suspicious of how Kevin began filing claims for Lisa's $800,000 in life insurance within hours of Lisa being pronounced dead. And then he started spending the money.
11: He was buying cars. He was buying a camper. He was remodeling his house inside.
1: All with Lisa's insurance money.
11: All with Lisa's insurance money.
22: All of that was enough for detectives. 3 months after Sabrina accused Kevin of manipulating her into killing Lisa, Detective Parmator arrested Kevin and charged him with plotting the murder. Sabrina agreed to testify as the state's star witness. In exchange, the district attorney's office agreed to recommend that Sabrina receive a reduced sentence.
1: You're taking the word of an admitted murderer here.
11: Correct.
1: Even though she clearly got a reason to lie about this.
11: Yep. I believe what she's telling us is the truth.
22: But would a jury agree?
13: Coming up, testimony that Kevin had talked about divorcing Lisa and wanting Sabrina to live with him.
8: I thought it was a little odd that he wanted to take a 17-year-old girl alone in a home with just him.
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22: In the spring of 2014, Kevin Knafel's trial began in Lake County, Ohio. The charges, complicity and conspiracy to commit aggravated murder. Kevin was also charged with sexual battery relating to Sabrina.
26: She was the perfect patsy.
1: Young, impressionable.
26: And idealist.
1: And anxious to have a guy love her.
26: Yes.
1: And so he manipulated her.
26: Yeah.
22: But this was no slam dunk. Kevin denied all charges, and prosecutors acknowledged their case was based primarily on the word of Sabrina, a young woman with plenty of reason to lie.
1: This puts you in a difficult position, it seems to me. I mean, you are defending the character of this cold-blooded murderer, and the fact that she committed this murder is all on someone else.
26: Not necessarily on someone else, but together with somebody else. She would never have done this by herself.
22: Without any direct proof of the alleged affair, prosecutors began by calling those who say they saw signs of inappropriate behavior between a foster father and foster daughter. Sabrina's teacher, Willie Smith, described spotting Kevin with Sabrina at the school one afternoon.
4: She moved toward sitting in his lap inside his legs.
6: What did you do with that?
4: I did a double take, kind of, really.
22: Then Nicole Corbett, Sabrina's social worker case manager, testified about a strange call from Kevin just a month before the murder. Kevin, she said, admitted his marriage to Lisa was in trouble and said they were considering divorce.
12: What was your reaction to that statement?
8: I was surprised. I didn't know they were even considering splitting up or divorce.
22: Kevin, she said, asked whether, in a divorce, he would be able to take Sabrina with him, as opposed to her staying with Lisa.
8: I just thought it was a little odd that he wanted to take a 17-year-old girl alone in a home with just him.
22: Prosecutors next showed jurors' cell phone activity. More evidence, they said, that indicated Kevin and Sabrina were having an affair.
1: Kevin was texting Sabrina way more than he was texting his wife?
15: Substantially more.
22: Within a 2-week period, Kevin and Sabrina texted and called each other almost 1,500 times. That compares to just 200 calls and texts between Kevin and Lisa. Prosecutors then turned jurors' attention to Kevin's behavior after Lisa's murder. David Strunk was one of Kevin's close friends. Strunk testified that Kevin seemed desperate to visit Sabrina in jail just one day after the murder.
15: He told me that he just wanted to let her know that he was still there for her. This was the person that had just killed his wife, and I was shocked that he would want to have any sort of contact with her.
22: According to Karen Kowal, Kevin's real reason for wanting to see Sabrina was to keep her from talking to police and telling them about Kevin's involvement in the murder plot.
20: That trip to the jail was certainly huge.
22: As pleased as prosecutors were with their case so far, they knew it would stand or fall on how the jury responded to their next witness.
1: You guys worried?
20: I was worried.
22: They listened. Everyone listened. As Sabrina told of the night she took Lisa's life.
21: I started to stab her. I just raised the knife up and went down on her.
12: Why is it that you could violently and brutally stab her repeatedly 178 times?
21: Because I was manipulated to do it.
12: By who?
21: Kevin.
1: What'd you think?
23: Sabrina was a strong witness.
20: I felt she did a good job.
22: Maybe so. But without anyone to corroborate Sabrina's story, prosecutors feared the jury still wouldn't believe it or her. Enter the next witness, Sabrina's high school friend, Autumn Pavlik. Autumn testified she had firsthand knowledge about the murder plan and Kevin's involvement in it.
23: There was a phone call that we had had. She had asked me if I was able to get her a hitman.
12: Could you tell if there were any other people in the room at the time?
23: Yes.
12: And how could you tell that?
23: I could hear the defendant in the background talking.
22: Autumn then testified she and Sabrina discussed the idea of paying the hitman by delivering drugs for him. That's when she said Sabrina handed the phone to Kevin.
12: What did he ask you at that time?
23: Do you need me to take you to go run drugs?
12: Okay. And what was that in reference to?
23: The hit.
22: Autumn said she ultimately backed out of the plan altogether.
23: Finally, I said, sorry, I can't help you. I don't want anything to do with it.
22: But Autumn was willing to later help Detective Parmertor with his investigation. After hearing Autumn's story, Parmertor asked Autumn to call Kevin and talk about the hitman, thinking Kevin might implicate himself. Prosecutors played that recorded phone call in court.
23: And the only thing that I'm worried about is that whole hitman thing.
27: I honestly don't know. She talked a big game about a lot of things.
22: On the call, Kevin never admits to knowing anything about a hitman. But to Detective Parmertor, his calm manner and apparent lack of surprise suggest a prior knowledge of the plot.
11: Never says, what are you talking about? We never had any conversations. If you have any information about the murder of my wife, please go to the police. Never says anything like that.
22: In fact, when Detective Parmator called Kevin just 2 days later, Kevin made no mention of Autumn's call and claimed to have only a vague recollection of who Autumn was, even though he'd just spoken with her.
0: Last name doesn't ring a bell, but I think she had a friend named Autumn at school.
22: As Prosecutor Kowal saw it, Kevin was trying to keep police from finding the one person, other than Sabrina, who could link him to Lisa's murder.
20: Clearly a lie. Very damaging.
22: Prosecutors were now confident jurors had all they needed to convict. But now it was the defense's turn to make its case. And Kevin Knievel's attorneys weren't about to let Sabrina leave that courtroom without a fight.
13: Coming up, the defense tries to undercut the prosecution's whole premise, arguing there was nothing going on between Kevin and Sabrina.
2: There were maybe 12 witnesses that if they see any form of abuse, they have a mandatory duty to report it.
1: And none of them did.
2: And all of them testified that they didn't do it.
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22: Kevin Knievel's defense attorney, Mike Connick, felt pretty confident as he prepared his counterpunch before the Lake County Court.
1: Did Kevin have anything to do with Lisa's murder?
4: No.
1: Did he have any sexual relationship with Sabrina?
4: No. There was not one scintilla of physical evidence that tied Kevin to any of these crimes.
22: Connick began trying to dismantle the evidence the state did present. He challenged the county employees who had testified they believed Kevin was acting inappropriately towards Sabrina, asking why they didn't report such behavior before the murder.
24: And at that time, if you had a serious concern, you would have filed a report, wouldn't you?
25: I would have filed a report if I felt it was a serious concern. I did not file a report on this.
4: There were 8, 10, maybe 12 witnesses that are mandated reporters. If they see any form of abuse, they have a mandatory duty to report it.
1: And none of them did.
4: And all of them testified that they didn't do it.
22: No one reported inappropriate behavior, said Connick, because there was nothing to report.
4: Lisa, ironically, was a mandated reporter. She never reported it.
22: Connick then addressed the large number of texts between Kevin and Sabrina.
4: I don't find that shocking.
22: Neither did Kevin's sister, Chris Ann.
6: there's more texts between my husband and one of my daughters than my husband and me. It doesn't mean anything.
1: But what about those who testified Kevin acted suspiciously immediately after the murder?
2: I don't think I'd want to have to come home and find out that my wife was butchered and then have other people criticize what my emotional response to that situation was.
1: Kevin's friend, Linda Cover, agreed. Even if the emotional response was to try and visit Sabrina in jail just one day after she'd murdered Kevin's wife.
8: I thought about that, and I'm thinking,

0: on Autumn Pavlik's recorded phone call.
1: What was he supposed to do? Was he supposed to be angry? Was he supposed to be defensive? If he had,
2: I think what he was supposed to be was something.
1: That's kind of Kevin's demeanor. You can't pass judgment on that.
2: But what about Autumn's testimony that she spoke directly to Kevin about hiring a hitman to kill Lisa? Connick dismissed that testimony as being inconsistent and unreliable. During cross, Connick asked Autumn to read a transcript of her initial interview with police. When she was asked if Kevin was ever a part of her conversations with Sabrina about trying to hire a hitman.
3: Why don't you read me your answer on page 32 at line 3.
4: No, we were on the phone and she didn't really talk about it in front of him, and I don't think he knew that I knew.
5: Thank you.
1: She ultimately acknowledged that Kevin was never present or on the phone during those conversations about killing Lisa.
0: But Mike Connick knew it would be his cross-examination of Sabrina that would determine Kevin's fate.
6: My name is Michael Connick, and I represent Kevin Knievel.
4: Hello.
1: Sabrina is a seriously disturbed human being.
0: The murder itself, he said, was all the proof the jury would need of that.
6: The murder. Do you recognize this knife?
7: Yes.
6: And when you began slaughtering Lisa Knievel, this knife was straight, wasn't it?
7: Yes.
6: And you attacked her with such vigor and force, anger and rage, that you managed to put a 20-degree bend in a stainless steel knife, correct?
0: Connick continued pressing, hoping to show Sabrina was motivated not by manipulation from Kevin, but by her hatred for Lisa.
6: You used the abandonment as a rationale for it to be okay for you to murder my client's wife.
7: No, I did not.
6: Correct?
7: No.
6: Even though that's
7: it was a factor that came into it, yes. A justification, a rationalization, no.
0: In the end, Sabrina never wavered from her story. Still, Connick felt he damaged her credibility.
1: By the conclusion of her testimony, there should have been no question that she was not reliable.
0: But that was for jurors to decide. It took them just under 10 hours to deliberate.
8: I have a verdict.
0: Guilty on all counts.
9: Guilty of sexual battery as charged in the indictment. Guilty of conspiracy to commit aggravated murder. Guilty of complicity in aggravated murder as charged in the indictment.
0: Kevin Knievel was sentenced to life in prison. And at the time, Linda Cover had this to say.
2: You think an innocent man is in jail?
10: Absolutely. Absolutely. I mean, I'd about stake my life on that.
0: Sabrina also received a life sentence, but will be eligible for parole in 30 years, as recommended by the state. Prosecutors feel justice was served, but lead prosecutor Karen Kowal is quick to point out, cases like these bring little satisfaction.
2: This is really just betrayal on top of betrayal on top of betrayal, isn't it? I mean, you got Kevin betraying Lisa, Sabrina betraying Lisa. Then you have Kevin betraying Sabrina, and ultimately Sabrina betraying Kevin.
10: Yeah, it's a perfect circle.
0: The criminal cases had concluded, but the legal battles continued. Lisa Knievel's two daughters filed a wrongful death suit against their foster sister and father. In February 2017, the girls were awarded $8 million in damages. The court also awarded them more than $1.2 million in damages against Kevin for the life insurance payouts he received after Lisa's death. For Lisa's daughters, it was another measure of justice, but it was small solace for the loss of someone so priceless.
11: That's all for now. I'm Lester Holt. Thanks for joining us.
12: It was the little girl who learned it first, the 12-year-old. She who was there at the beginning when the family secret was born.
13: Not something we like to talk about.
12: Why did it get started?
13: I honestly didn't know what else to do.
12: Why did she keep it so long?
14: She was all I had.
12: While it did its evil work.
14: To think that he had walked away. We couldn't even stand it.
12: What would that secret?

0: secret do?
1: Everybody has a secret or two, but this?
2: I'm Lester Holt, and this is Dateline.
0: Here's Keith Morrison with The Family Secret.
3: Ah, yes, families. I suppose you could say this one, the family, if not the secret, got started in the middle of nowhere, which is what they like to call it here in Ainsworth, Nebraska. It wasn't so surprising, perhaps, that when young Lloyd Ford was done with school, he got out, joined the Navy, sailed off to see the wide world from an aircraft carrier, this man at the center of the secret. Sandy Burke is his eldest daughter.
4: My dad was just a fun guy. He was very fun-loving. He loved people. People loved him. People tended to gravitate towards my dad.
3: Especially women. That was not a secret. When Lloyd went back to Little Ainsworth after his stint in the Navy, one of the hometown girls caught his eye at the county fair. Before long, they were married. And that's how Sandy came along, and her little sister Pamela, who loved her dad, but apparently wasn't the only one.
5: All of the women around here had huge crushes on him and his brother, and I've always heard he had to have a woman in his life.
3: And when Lloyd and his wife took their little family out west, it was, so they say, to get away from some other woman. Anyway, that's where little Tommy was born, and Lloyd learned to be a real family man.
4: He loved fishing. He would take us fishing, and we'd just bring strings of fish home, or sometimes we'd bring no fish home, but...
5: So we usually ate them for breakfast.
4: Yeah, we did.
3: And then, well, the kids are always the last to know what happened, or why. But it wasn't long before their mom suddenly packed them up and headed back to Nebraska.
5: And a lot of times in divorces, a child will take one side or the other, and I took my mom's. My dad was the bad guy. My dad did something to make my mom leave.
3: They loved him still, of course, even when he started courting the new woman, Judy, twice divorced, three kids of her own, including Kimberly, Judy's only daughter, who, all in all, was happier on those rare occasions when there was no man around her mother.
6: I personally liked it best when it was just her and the boys and I. No husband. Because her attention would focus.
7: You'd lose her.
6: Yeah.
7: When a new man came along, what was she like with that person?
6: They were it. We still got fed and taken care of and the norm, you know. But it was all about them.
3: And in 1973, it was all about Lloyd. They married and then divorced and then remarried. And try to pretend a Brady Bunch life at this very house on Clark Street in Boise, Idaho. Lloyd drove long-haul trucks. Judy styled hair. They joined the Shriners, went bowling, planned fishing trips. Lloyd's youngest, Tommy, lived with him and his stepmom, but Pamela stayed with her mother in Nebraska and rarely visited. By 1980, Sandy was 20 and off at college, but still, as always, called Lloyd every week. Until the day Judy answered the phone.
4: And when I first called, Judy told me he was away on business. So I called back a few days later, and she said, oh, no, he isn't home yet. And I thought, that's funny, because he's usually only gone like 2 or 3 days, and he'll be back. And I called the next week, and he still wasn't home, and I called my mom. So I think that my mom called out to Judy. And she said, well, the truth was she thought that Lloyd had ran off with another woman, and she didn't think he was coming back.
3: Days went by, then weeks. No word from their dad. At the end of the school year, Tommy's stepmom sent him back to Nebraska to live with his birth family.
4: It was hard. I mean, my dad, for Tom and I especially, he was everything to us.
8: And you thought he loved you.
4: And
8: now it seemed perhaps he didn't even care.
4: You know, when we first heard, I think we really believed he'd be back. If he left Judy, he would be back to get us.
3: That summer, Lloyd's father hired a private investigator.
4: My grandfather would come in almost every week, and to give me updates on, you know, had we heard anything? The detective hadn't found anything. He was following leads, but nothing was coming up.
3: They heard stories. He moved to Michigan. He boarded a plane and never made his connection. Even a story that he was on Mount St. Helens when it erupted. Sandy and her sister Pam longed for answers, a phone call even. But there was nothing. Where was their father? Whatever happened to Lloyd Ford? Here's a hint. Sandy didn't know the family secret, nor did Pam. But Kimberly did. She knew all about it. Where Lloyd went and why. Because she was there. But if she revealed it, would anyone even believe the chilling tale she'd carried and hidden for so long?
2: Coming up.
6: I spent my whole life waiting for the other shoe to drop, you know?
7: And here it was.
2: The secret slips out. When Dateline continues.
3: The sad thing about a family secret is all the pain it's apt to trail behind. When Lloyd Ford dropped off his family radar back in 1980, left the mall for another woman or some other life or whatever it was, the children of his first marriage felt utterly abandoned, devastated.
4: I mean, the ground you stand on doesn't seem stable anymore because every single thing that we had built our trust and security in was gone.
3: These sisters couldn't know that the answer to their decades of questions might involve the complicated relationships in Lloyd's new family, particularly between a mother and daughter, between Judy and her daughter Kimberly. Little Kim, nervous, needy, desperate to be perfect.
7: How does a little girl attempt to be perfect for her mother?
6: She tries not to make her mad. You know, do things that I know would make her happy. Clean the house. We all worked in the yard. Everything had to be just so. So it looked nice when somebody came over. So it looked normal.
3: And if it did, the love could be so good, so warm, enveloping, happy. If only the furies could be kept at bay.
7: You learned to read her moods?
6: Oh, yeah. Really well. If she wasn't in a good mood, we stayed gone. Out of the house.
9: Stayed out of her way.
6: Oh, yeah.
7: Because?
6: You didn't want to see her upset.
3: That, said Kim, was the woman her children knew so intimately. Not like the Judy who presented herself one way or another to the outside world.
6: She was different for everybody. To a newcomer or her friends, and that she's a very loving, giving person. But what they didn't see was she would do whatever it took to get what she wanted.
7: You saw all this happening when you were a little kid?
6: Sure. She knows in a certain situation what she needs to say. You know, I should laugh here. You know, maybe I should cry.
3: Watching this, said Kim, she knew very well that love, one moment to the next, could be given or withdrawn.
6: She was the one we feared. You did as you were told.
7: If she wanted you to do something and you just kind of didn't do it.
6: Oh, no, we never did that. Never. You just didn't want to rock the boat, you know? I was so afraid she was going to leave.
3: And thus, it was abandonment Kim feared when her mother brought men home.
6: She was all I had.
7: Because it was changing all the time. And all these men would come into her lives, your life, and then go again. But you had her.
6: Right.
3: Anyway, Judy stayed put. It was Lloyd who would not be sticking around. After her husband seemed to disappear off the face of the earth, Judy filed for divorce. And when Lloyd didn't show up at the hearing, Judy got everything. Kim remembers a rainy afternoon when her mother pawned off their wedding ring. She remarried a man named Tom Goff. Life went on. A quarter century passed. By 2007, Kim was 40, the single mother of two teenagers of her own, still held in her own mother's emotional web. But unspoken guilt increasingly clouded her mood, even at work. This was her boss, Gary Ziegler.
7: What did she seem like to you?
1: It always seemed like she was carrying something deep down inside her, some kind of baggage. Couldn't put my finger on it for a long time.
3: Gary had, what would you call it, antenna for these things.
6: He had called me to come have a cup of coffee with him, and he could read me really well. And he's like, what's wrong? And I fell apart.
7: Told him the whole thing.
6: Told him everything.
3: And that's how a family secret contained for more than 20 years was leaked for the first time to an outsider who listened in something like disbelief.
1: Everybody has a secret or two, but this, I deliberated for days before telling anybody.
7: You decided not to keep a secret.
1: Correct. I knew the way I was raised, I needed to do the right thing.
3: So Gary called the prosecutor's office, which called the Boise Police Department, which opened an investigation into Lloyd's long-ago departure, a 27-year-old disappearance, a case they never knew existed. But they certainly did now. And that's how, one day, the cops showed up on Kim's doorstep.
6: I spent my whole life waiting for the other shoe to drop. You know?
7: And here it was.
2: Coming up, what was it about Lloyd's disappearance?
6: She says, how would you like it if Lloyd was gone? And you're thinking, there's no way she'd do it. Who would do that?
2: The mystery is about to be solved when...
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0: Kimberly had a secret, a terrible, unspeakable, guilty family secret. She'd kept it, nursed it, cried about it for a quarter century, until finally, no longer able to hide the awful truth, she'd spilled it to her boss. And now, she's about to tell us.
1: It's real hard to face truth. It almost killed me.
0: It was late afternoon. Spring was coming. It was 1980. Lloyd was still around, the rest of the kids outside. Kim was, as usual, trying to be the perfect little daughter, helping around the house. They were in the kitchen, Kim says, when Judy looked down at her and asked a very curious question.
1: She was just cooking dinner, and she says, "How would you like it if Lloyd was gone? Gone to a 12-year-old? Going divorcing? Moving out?"
0: What'd you think when you heard that?
1: Sounded all right.
0: Kim was used to Judy's uneven love life. Divorce didn't sound like disaster. She loved having her mother to herself. Here's Kim's memory of what her mother said to her.
1: "Oh, you know, wouldn't it be nice if he wasn't here and, you know, we could be together, you know? Just you guys and me, and wouldn't that be nice?
2: The way
1: just like
2: I
1: always wanted it." Yeah.
0: But then, subtly, unmistakably, said Kim, her mother's idea changed. Didn't sound like divorce after all.
1: She made a list of all his faults. And
0: do you remember what you said?
1: I never really questioned her. You just sit there and let her talk, you know.
0: Safer.
1: Yeah.
0: And this went on?
1: A couple days, maybe a week. And each day it was a little more revealing. Until finally she just blurted it out. You know, "What would you think if he was dead?"
0: Did you think that that meant...
1: Well, I thought like maybe he had cancer or he was sick, or, you know.
0: That maybe he was going to die and she was preparing you?
1: Yeah, I mean, you never know.
0: But that was not what Judy had in mind, said Kim. And soon it was much clearer what she did intend.
1: And then when she said, you know, "What if I killed him?
0: What if I killed him?"
1: Right. She was being so vague. And you're thinking, there's no way she'd do it.
0: But this was so surreal.
1: Who would do that?
0: And then that was the last that was said for a while, or what?
1: For a bit. And then she started going through scenarios. You know, what if I smothered him? What if, you know, what if I slit his throat? And you're sitting there and you're like, why are you telling me this?
0: She was 12, desperate for her mother's approval, which is why, she said, she muffled the silent voice in her head that asked why she was being sent to the store to buy sleeping pills.
3: When you went on that errand, did you have any notion of what they were for?
1: She sent us to the store all the time.
3: Later on, you saw her doing something with those sleeping pills?
1: Crunching them up.
3: Crunching them up?
1: Mm-hmm.
3: To a powder.
1: Huh?
0: Kim watched Judy prepare Lloyd's favorite dessert, ice cream with butterscotch topping. Watched Judy mix in those crushed sleeping pills. Watched Lloyd devour it. Next morning, when the boys went off to school, Judy kept Kim at home. So she knew her stepfather stayed in bed, saw her mother crush more pills in Lloyd's coffee, in his soup, in more ice cream. Later, said Kim, she heard a racket behind the bedroom door.
1: Lloyd was trying to get out to go to the bathroom. And they had their fishing poles behind the door, and he had the hooks in his hands.
3: Oh.
1: Yeah. And I don't even know that he felt the pain.
3: Yeah.
1: But
3: did
1: he was just all tangled up and he was mumbling. And the only thing I understood was Lloyd had said, "What in the hell is wrong with me?" And he kept falling into the wall, and she's, you know, telling him he's going to be fine and, you know, you'll feel better soon.
0: Then, Kim says, Judy turned round to her, gave her another errand.
1: I was told to go outside and get the trunk and clean it out.
3: Did you understand why you were doing
1: but
3: this?
1: But I wasn't. I think I was too afraid to comprehend what was going on. I was just living second to second doing what she was telling me to do.
0: But she remembers, she said, clear as if it was this very morning, what happened when she dragged an old trunk back into the house.
1: She had come out of the bedroom and she was standing there smoking. And I was in the living room. And she just put it out and said, I'm ready.
2: Coming up, one moment of horror and a lifetime of pain.
1: You just stuff it deep inside.
2: When Dateline continues.
0: Kimberly, 12 years old, saw her mother standing in the living room of their house on Clark Street in Boise, Idaho. Behind the bedroom door, her stepfather was in a stupor, induced by the very sleeping pills Kim said her mother had sent her to buy. Now, said Kim, she heard her mother say,
4: I'm ready.
1: She told me to go in the bedroom, which I didn't like because we weren't allowed in there. She had been in there prior, checking on him and whatnot, at some point had put him on the floor on a sheet. And I really didn't know exactly how she was going to do it until I walked in and saw the gun at the end of the bed. And she went over and turned up the stereo really loud, and she said that it would cover the noise. First she asked me to pull the trigger.
3: She gave you the gun?
1: No, she was holding it.
3: She was holding the gun.
1: And she wanted me to
3: pull
1: the trigger.
3: Pointed at him?
1: Right.
3: Where at him?
1: In his chest. And then she said, well, help me pull the trigger. And I basically refused to do it. And I started screaming at her, what do you want? What do you want from me? What do you want me to do? And she said, just cover my ears. And so I put my hands on either side of her, and I closed my eyes really tight. And she kept saying something, and it seemed like forever, and I just screamed. I said, if you're going to do it, just do it. And it was just a moment later, it was this loudest noise I ever heard in my life. And I ran out the backyard into the alley.
0: Kim cowered there, shaking and listening.
1: I was horrified. I just sat there. I mean, I was crying and screaming and rocking back and forth and listening.
3: Listening for what?
1: For his voice, her voice, something.
3: Because you didn't think she had actually done it?
1: I wasn't sure. Maybe she missed. Maybe he woke up. You know, there was a part of me really wanted him to wake up. But I made my way back to the house.
0: Back to her mother.
1: I think she hugged me, told me she loved me.
3: That was supposed to make it okay?
1: Yeah.
3: And did it?
1: No.
3: What happened then?
1: I had to go into the room. And the smell was still there.
3: Smell of what?
1: Gunpowder. And I didn't look at him. I just grabbed the end of my sheet, did as I was told.
3: The sheet he was lying on?
1: Pull him down the hall. She had one end, I had the other.
3: Right.
1: And he was too heavy. He was so heavy.
3: This is where you got in close.
1: I had to touch him.
3: What did it feel like?
1: He was still warm.
3: But very obviously dead.
1: Yeah.
0: But she was not finished then. Not even close. Her mother, she said, had another job for her.
1: She said, well, we gotta lift him up and put him in the trunk. I had to grab him under his legs. And he was so heavy. And we got him in there and she just shut the lid. Closed the latches. And we drug it out back and put it next to the house.
3: Out the door on the porch.
1: Stack some boxes on it.
0: Judy rented a carpet cleaner. Kim helped her clean the blood off the floors. She scrubbed the blood off the wall. She made it look normal.
3: But that trunk kept sitting there on the porch. What'd she do with it?
1: A couple days before she murdered him, she told the boys that we were going to plant a peach tree out back. And so they're to dig a big hole to put the tree in. And a few days after the murder, the hole's filled in. There's no peach tree. She changed her mind.
3: Did you ever figure out how she got that trunk from the porch to the hole and got it filled in?
1: She had asked my brother, Shane.
3: So now there are two people in on it. You and Shane. Did you talk to Shane about it?
1: Not really.
3: Your brother and sister, did the two of you say, my God, she just killed him, and we're complicit? And that conversation never happened? Why not?
1: He didn't talk about it. She swore me to secrecy. Made me promise.
0: There was more to the secret then. Judy said Kim devised a cover story, and when she said it, it sounded true.
1: She totally lived the, my husband left me for another woman.
3: And that was really believable.
1: Yeah. And there was such a short time after Lloyd left. Lloyd was murdered.
3: It's funny how that stuck in your head, Lloyd left.
1: That's
3: because
1: what,
3: that was the fiction for
1: that's
3: so many
1: what we
3: years.
1: Had to say.
0: Kim stuffed it all inside, locked up the secret, kept her mother happy. But it wasn't over. A few months later, she said Judy had another job for Kim and her brother Shane. Couldn't leave a body in the backyard, said Judy. They'd have to dig it up. Move it. They buried it in an old trunk they had on the property back then. Out in the yard, said Kim, they started digging.
1: We were digging for quite a while. And we came to the trunk, and it was falling apart.
0: They looked to their mother. What should they do?
1: And she was just so cold and matter-of-fact, just, you know, grab what you can. As we started pulling it out, there was this horrendous smell.
3: He hadn't disintegrated?
1: Not much. And you could still see his tattoos on his arms. They had decided that it wasn't going to work and to just rebury him.
3: So he stayed there?
1: He stayed. And you just stuff it deep inside and try to be normal.
0: But of course it wasn't normal at all. And over the years, said Kim, it was only her conflicted ties to her mother, that powerful emotional glue, that kept the two close and the secret horror bottled up. That and her mother's promise.
1: Hundreds and hundreds of times she reassured me that, you know, I'll go turn myself in if it'll make you better.
0: What should she do? A perfect daughter could never betray her mother, nor could anyone, apparently, in the circle of deceit that grew and grew. But betrayals were coming, and not just one. Finally, Kim would learn what could happen to a daughter who disobeyed her mother.
2: Coming up.
5: My first reaction was one of disbelief, almost.
2: The police have a job for Kim. Go undercover to catch her mother.
6: Well, I just want to talk to you.
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4: Kimberly was the keeper of an awful family secret, a secret she had never been able to tell her own step-siblings, Lloyd's children, that she had attended the murder of their father, and so they knew nothing, nothing at all. In 1981, less than a year after Lloyd's murder, Judy got married again, and life went on as before. 15 years after the murder, Judy sold the house on Clark Street to her youngest son, Kim's little brother, who moved in with his new wife, who learned about the secret and insisted, get rid of the body. So now Kim, married with two kids of her own, returned to that childhood home and told her siblings where to dig.
1: I had to go show them where it was, because nobody remembered.
3: But you did.
1: Sure. Still burning my memory.
4: Kim's brothers and a cousin dug up Lloyd's remains, took them to a dumpster. The secret circle grew, and Kim felt she loved her mother still, but warned her, too. It was ever harder to keep silent.
1: I guess I had made a deal with her, which was I would never come right out and tell anybody. And I told her that unless somebody asked me directly, because I won't lie, she didn't like that answer. So she'd always call and do a mental check on me and then do her old standby promise that she'll do the right thing.
3: If and when the time came.
1: Right.
4: But she didn't. And now Kim had told, and 27 years after the day she helped her mother cover up a murder, Detective Brian Lee was at her door.
5: My first reaction was one of disbelief, almost. Really? Could this have been kept quiet that long?
3: What did she look like when she came to the door?
5: I wouldn't say she was surprised. Almost expecting, probably, that we were going to be there.
4: So she told it again, relieved to be getting rid of it. And then came the request she didn't expect. More than a request, really. She'd have to go undercover and record an incriminating phone call with her mother.
3: What was that conversation like?
1: That was so hard. I was going to have to betray her to get what they wanted.
13: Hello? Hey, what?
4: Here, as the call begins, they chatter for a bit about nothing much, and then...
13: Well, I just wanted to talk to you about something, and I won't bring it up again, but I started seeing a counselor up here, talking about everything, but anyway, I gotta go again today, but just some things I don't want to get clear in my head. It's not something we like to talk about, but why did you pick me to help you?
14: Honey, I didn't.
13: Why was I there?
14: I don't know. Is that a phone call?
13: No.
14: I tell you that.
13: Okay.
4: The call was over. A failure.
3: What'd you think when you heard that?
5: It made me a little nervous.
3: I bet.
5: But she was pretty keen to what was going on, I think.
4: And then, Judy called back. They pushed the record button.
14: You know, I can't say anything except that you don't know the regrets that I've had and that I still have. I don't know that I can answer your question. I don't remember a whole lot of it. You know, we had talked and I was trying to figure out how to get out of it, and I remember you just saying, do it.
13: Oh, I was
14: 12. I know, Kim. I know that. But I'm just telling you what I was hearing, you know what I mean? And it was like, no turning back. I guess I felt like I was in a hole that I was trying to dig myself out of, a pit. And I was in hell, I guess. I don't know. And I'm so sorry that I took you there with me.
4: The police had what they needed, but Judy wasn't finished.
14: I guess the only thing I can tell you, Ken, is that I love you more than I love life. I'm sorry that I failed you, and I'm sorry that you have to go through this. I know that doesn't even begin to help, but I lay down my life for you, if that means anything to you.
1: Felt like I was going to die. I betrayed her. I betrayed my whole family.
4: And now, the police wanted more.
1: They wanted me to go over to the house and show them where everything had happened.
3: Once again, point out the spot where he was buried.
1: Yeah.
4: It was, of course, burned into her memory. For 3 days, the police dug up the past in the backyard on Clark Street.
5: We had to go over and process that area that where we were told the body was. It's part of validating the story that Kim told.
3: So, was there anything left?
5: We found fragments of bone and bone.
4: 7 bone fragments, all that was left of Lloyd Ford. Police were able to determine that at least 10 members of Judy's family had helped keep the secret.
3: In your experience, when that many people are aware of such a dark thing, does it stay hidden for very long?
5: No. That's what was puzzling to us, how this kept quiet for that long.
3: It suggests a measure of control over those folks which would be unusual.
5: Very much so.
4: But the statute of limitations applied now. Only one person could be held accountable, only Judy. And thus the law would ensure that Kim's awful secret would be exposed in court, the crime revealed, justice served. But would it be justice, or even the whole truth? Kim had turned down Judy. But this mother hadn't quite finished yet with her daughter.
15: I know she was screaming, do it, do it, do it. Just do it.
2: Coming up, Judy tells her story, and there's one more twist in store.
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0: Lloyd Ford missed his children's birthdays, missed their graduations, their weddings. Sandy Burke's brother Tom walked her down the aisle. Lloyd missed all that because, or so his family was told, he'd left them all, just didn't care.
1: Just not having him there was really hard. But to think that he had walked away. We couldn't even stand it to the point that my brother and I have never had pictures of my dad out in the house. Because if you have a picture there, someone's going to have to ask about your dad, and you're going to have to admit that the person that you thought you were closest to in the whole world had just turned and walked away. Where's your dad now? I don't know.
0: But of course, it was all a lie. Their father never left them. And the truth, when police finally called to tell them,
1: it was just almost indescribable to think that he had been murdered the way he had been murdered, with absolutely no regard for human life, just done, just treated like a piece of garbage. That was hard.
0: Yes, and then they discovered that Lloyd's own son, Tom, had unknowingly dug his father's grave when Judy told him to prepare a backyard hole to plant a peach tree.
1: I think it's almost impossible to comprehend that type of evil.
0: Sandy watched online as the Boise police dug up all that was left of their father, those 7 bone fragments. They tried to understand how Judy got her own children to help murder their father.
1: My dad was the only dad these kids knew, and yet somehow she got these kids to participate in the murder, to bury the body, to dig up the body later that year. How do you get your kids to do something like that? Where is your mind of someone that would do something like that?
0: On September 28, 2007, Judy Goff, now a 61-year-old grandmother, took her dogs for a walk. And that's where police arrested her. But when they took her downtown,
2: she requested an attorney right as we sat down.
3: That was it?
2: Yeah. There was no interview.
3: No surprise.
2: Not to me, really. She had 27 years to think about that decision.
0: Judy was charged with first-degree murder. And that's when Patrick Orr, then of the Idaho Statesman, began reporting the story.
4: This was somebody who had no criminal record. Her friends described her as a kind, loving person, somebody that they trusted. So there was a lot of confusion. There was a lot of shock.
0: Judy appeared before a judge, who determined she was not a risk, and granted bail. And 6 months later, her public defender went on the offense with a stunning claim. Lloyd, she said, was an abuser. She killed him, she said, in defense of her life and her children.
4: This is a woman who loves her family, who does whatever she can for her family.
0: Reporter Orr spoke to Judy's youngest son.
4: He told me that Lloyd was abusive.
0: Lloyd? Abusive? His own children were outraged at the accusation.
1: That wasn't who my dad was. It was ludicrous to think that there was anything going on in the home with my dad and Judy.
3: No abuse.
1: No abuse. Nothing. Absolutely nothing.
0: But as the date for Judy's trial approached, her claim that Lloyd was an abuser hit the papers, became big news around Boise. Would Judy try a battered wife defense? Lloyd's children, furious and upset about what they considered vicious libel, bit their tongues when the prosecutor told them, "Don't say a word in your father's defense. The truth will come out at trial." Except it didn't. The trial didn't happen. Judy struck a deal.
5: Please state your name for the record.
6: Judy Ray Goff.
0: To plead guilty to second-degree murder and confess. Though the confession wasn't quite the story her daughter Kim remembered.
6: I had a rifle. I was sitting on the edge of the bed, and I had the gun across my lap. He was sitting on the floor by my dresser, kitty corner from me. The gun went off. It was a terrible smell. And he was dead.
5: When you say the gun went off, what do you mean by that?
6: Your Honor, I must have pulled the trigger.
0: Then the judge asked about her daughter Kim's role in the murder.
5: So had you talked to your daughter about killing your husband?
6: You know, she said that I did. I don't really recall that part.
5: Did you call your daughter to come into the room?
6: I don't think so. I don't know why she was there. I know she was screaming, Do it, do it, do it. Just do it.
3: Was she now accusing Kim here in court? Was she blaming her own daughter somehow?
7: For the past 30 years, she's telling you, I'll do the right thing if it'll make you better. I love you that much. And when 0 hour came...
3: She threw you under a bus.
7: No. She left me there.
3: So the emotion is what, abandonment?
7: Sure.
3: You're still that little girl who's trying so hard to make her mom
7: happy.
3: That's
7: one of my last pieces of my puzzle I'm working on. Abandonment.
0: Abandonment is a family issue, apparently. Lloyd's first family struggled with it for 27 years until they discovered he didn't leave them at all. But now that they ached to defend him from a charge they believed to be a cruel lie, they could not. Not without a trial. Had the prosecutor abandoned them now?
3: Why was it so important to you